0: The name of this program is Refresh, and we're thankful you're joining us. When you ask Jesus into your life, you're essentially opening your heart to let Him do what He wants in your life. Well, Pastor Greg tells the story of a woman who did just that.
1: Here comes Paul and Silas headed to Philippi. There's this lady there, and her name is Lydia. And now she hears the gospel. Look at verse 14 of Acts 16. She listened to us, and the Lord opened her heart, and she accepted what Paul was saying. She and her husband were baptized, and she asked us to be her guests. If you agree that I'm a true believer in the Lord, they said, yes, we believe that. So they stayed at her home. You know, the other day, I was with Jonathan Rumi, who plays Jesus in The Chosen. And he contacted me and said he wanted to hang out a little bit as he's in the film Jesus Revolution. And so I took him to all the places where these events happened. I took him down to Pirates Cove, for that little beaches where people are baptized. I took him to the high school campus where I accepted Christ, and we sat down and I went through the story. So then it was getting later in the day. I said, Jonathan, you want to come over to our house for dinner? He said, yes. So I said to Kathy, Jonathan's going to come over for dinner. So she's making dinner, and she's not met him yet. So he is driving to our house, and she says, I'm at the stove working with the green beans, and I look through the window. Suddenly, this car drives by, and it looks like Jesus is in the car. And we had a great time, a great meal. By the way, Kathy cooked fish, which seems appropriate, doesn't it? I don't even know if she consciously thought about that. But great time together, fellowshipping, talking about the things of the Lord. And we know he's not Jesus. We know he's Jonathan Rumi, who plays a role. But to me, it kind of presents the idea, what if Jesus actually came to your house? And you know, you're cooking up the green beans, and here's Jesus driving in, right? And he comes up and he knocks at the door of your house, and you hear a voice say, behold, I'm at the door, so open it, because it would be more modern, right? And you open it, and there comes Jesus Christ into your home. You probably would serve him fish, strike the devil's food cake, really inappropriate for dessert. But this is what is happening now to this woman. Jesus has come into her home. Jesus has come into her life, this woman named Lydia. And I love how it says she opened her heart. So she opened her heart, and then she opened her home. And apparently she opened up her resources too, because she said, stay with us, we'll take care of you guys. When you invite Christ into your life, you open your heart, you open your home, you open your resources, you open your future, you open everything up to Him and say, Lord, I'm glad to have you in here. Tell me what you want me to do and where you want me to go. That's right.

0: 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They happen to all of us, right? But how you lean on God during difficulties reveals a lot about you. Pastor Greg illustrates.
1: Have you ever been in a situation that looked utterly hopeless, but you decided to give God the glory despite what you were going through? You praised Him, and suddenly, unexpectedly, I might add, your situation turned around, and that thing that seemed like the worst case scenario ultimately resulted in bringing about some good in your life and the life of others. Well, here in Acts 16 is a beautiful example of two men who saw the good despite the bad. They saw the hand of God in the darkest of places, and they praised Him. Paul and Silas are beaten, and now they're sent to prison. So we pick up in Acts 16, verse 23, what happened after that. They were severely beaten. Then they were thrown into prison, and the jailer was ordered to make sure they didn't escape. So he took no chances and put them into the inner dungeon and clapped their feet in the stocks. Around midnight, Paul and Silas were praying and singing hymns to God, and the other prisoners were listening. Verse 26, suddenly there was a great earthquake, and the prison was shaken at its foundations, and the doors flew open, and the chains of every prisoner fell off. The jailer woke up to see the prison doors open. He assumed the prisoners had escaped, and he drew his sword to kill himself. Paul shouted to him, "Don't do it! We're all here." Trembling with fear, the jailer called for lights and ran to the dungeon and fell down before Paul and Silas, and he brought them out and asked, "Sirs, what must I do to be saved?" They replied, "Believe on the Lord Jesus Christ and you will be saved along with your entire household." Then they shared the word of the Lord with him and all who lived in his household. The same hour the jailer washed their wounds, he and everyone in his household were immediately baptized, and he brought them into his house and set a meal before them. He and his entire household rejoiced because they all believed in God. Wow. Isn't that one of the greatest stories in the Bible? And it reminds us that there's a lost world out there, and they're watching you and I as a Christian. And they're watching what we do when things go the wrong way. How do we handle it when a child goes prodigal? How do we handle it when we're laid off at work? How do we handle it when we get sick? How do we handle it when hardship comes into our life? And when we can still give glory to God, that is a powerful testimony that will open their heart, as it did in the life of the jailer.

0: Aren't you glad Jesus is our living hope? Phil Wickham, here on Refresh. Well, Pastor Greg, you've been an enthusiastic supporter of contemporary Christian music since its earliest days. So a question, why does this music touch hearts like it does?
1: Well, I just love music to start with. And I think of certain songs that I've listened to over the years that are like the soundtrack of my life. And I'll hear one tune, say, by the Beatles or the Beach Boys or whoever, and a memory comes back. Oh, yes, I remember what was happening then. Sometimes they're not great memories, and sometimes they're good ones. But Christian music, when we take music and use it to glorify God, we're taking music and using it for its intended purpose. It's a gift to us from God, and when we offer it back to God as praise and worship, it's powerful. There's something about the power of music that's offered to bring glory to God that can touch us in a way that is so profound and so significant. So, yes, I had a front row seat watching Christian music come into being, or at least contemporary Christian music. I saw the first wave of bands that came along, artists like Larry Norman, Love Song, many others to follow, and to the present day. And I really have to say, I love so much of the new contemporary Christian music, the beautiful praise and worship. It comforts you when you're down. It lifts you up when you need encouragement. It has scripture in it so many times that point you back to God. So yes, I love to listen to music. I think it's very refreshing.
0: Ah, nice. Thank you, Greg. Friends, most of us will never be beaten up and thrown in prison for our faith. But if it did happen, how would you respond to this unfair treatment? Now, Pastor Greg shares a true story from scripture.
1: Here in Acts chapter 16, Paul and Silas are beaten. Then they were thrown into prison, and the jailer was ordered to make sure they didn't escape. And they didn't know what their future was. But that's what makes this all the more remarkable when it says in verse 25, around midnight, Paul and Silas were praying and singing hymns to God. Now an earthquake comes, and it's a supernatural earthquake, because no earthquake would break chains off of your hands necessarily. All the doors fling open. This guy's ready to kill himself. Why? Because if you're a Roman jailer, given this responsibility and your prisoners escape, you will be put to death. So he thought, I'm just going to do it myself. And Paul stops him. Don't hurt yourself. We're all here still. And this man falls down before them. Sirs, what must I do to be saved? Believe in the Lord Jesus Christ and you will be saved. And immediately the jailer believes and he washes their wounds. Verse 33 says, and everyone in his household was immediately baptized. Now, I love how his whole home was impacted. A lot of times the way that Jesus comes into a family is through one person. One person believes. They become a Christian. And now this kind of upsets the family. Jesus said, do you think that I've come to bring peace to the earth? No, I tell you, division. A mother will be divided against her daughter, a father against his son. Your enemies will be those of your own household. We read that and say, what? I thought Jesus came to bring peace. He did, and he does. But sometimes before that peace, there's a division. Let me illustrate it because many of you have lived this. So you become a Christian. And at Thanksgiving, maybe there was a lot of drinking and a lot of partying and a lot of whatever. But now you're a Christian and you say, you know, I'd like to pray when it's time to eat. And a lot of people don't like it one bit. But then one other family member comes to Christ. Then another one comes to Christ. So there's division at first, resentment. But now they're coming to Jesus one by one. And before you know it, it's a Christian family. I've seen it happen so many times, passed on from generation to generation. But it starts with one. It starts with you standing your ground, not compromising your beliefs, speaking up for your faith in Jesus without shame or embarrassment. That's what Paul and Silas did. So an amazing turn of events took place in this home.

0: 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I'm David James, music from Lauren Daigle, and for King and Country, coming up.
1: Did you know that we put our services that we do on Sundays online? 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
0: 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In the Bible, the Apostle Paul compares himself to a runner in a race. In fact, he says we're all running this race of life. Well, Pastor Greg elaborates on that.
1: This was a favorite analogy of the apostle, the idea of running a race. He used it many times in his writings. For instance, over in 1 Corinthians 9:24, he reminded us that we must run to win in the race of life. He said, in a race, everyone runs, but only one person gets a prize. You should run in such a way that you will win. Run to win. Run for first place. Then he also warns us about getting off track in the race of life when he writes to the believers in Galatia. And in Galatians 5:7, he says, you guys were running a good race. Who cut in on you from obeying the truth? So, you know, when we're running this race, try to run with people that have the same passion that you have. Let me put it another way. Hang around with godly people and do godly things. Don't hang around with ungodly people, which will lead you to do ungodly things. Psalm 1 says, happy is the man that does not walk in the counsel of the ungodly, or stand in the way of sinners, or sit in the seat of the scornful, but his delight is in God's word. So there are godless people, scornful people, people that will slow you down in the race of life. So it's a good thing to periodically evaluate relationships you're engaged in. You know, the idea is that we should spend our time with people that will encourage us. Here's sort of a way to think about it. Of this relationship, of this pursuit you're involved in, is it a wing or is it a weight? Does it help you go faster like a wing, or does it slow you down like a weight? So run to win in the race of life.

0: So thankful you've tuned in today for Refresh with Pastor Greg Laurie. I'm David James. As we look at the Apostle Paul's analogy of running a race, Pastor Greg points out we need to run like we mean it. I mean, we need to run with purpose.
1: We must run to win in the race of life. You know, you got to look forward. It's a bad idea to look over your shoulder. That half of a second could cost you the race. Remember, Jesus said, remember Lot's wife. Why should I remember Lot's wife? Because after she was delivered by the angel of the Lord from Sodom and Gomorrah, Lot's wife, along with Lot and their children, were warned, don't look back. And she deliberately looked back and she turned into a pillar of salt. Jesus said, no man having put his hand to the plow and looking back is fit for the kingdom of God. So in the race of life, keep looking forward, not looking backwards. And then Paul says, I want to finish this race with joy. I love that. Not just finish the race with joy. I have never felt joy when I'm running. I've only felt pain. But he goes, I want to finish this with joy. So I've been running this race for over 50 years now. And I'm going to tell you a little secret. It is a joyful thing to serve God. I love it. Don't lose your joy. After he sinned, David said in Psalm 51, a psalm of confession, restore unto me the joy of my salvation, and then sinners will be converted to you. Isaiah 55 says, you shall go out with joy, you'll be led forth with peace, and the mountains and the hills will break forth before you into singing, and all the trees of the field will clap their hands. And then we're also told in Nehemiah 8:10, the joy of the Lord is your strength. Paul says, I want to finish this with joy. Do you have joy? Again, what David said, restore to me the joy of your salvation. Then sinners will be converted to you. A non-believer sees you having joy, not just when things are going well, but when things are going badly, that's a powerful testimony. So I want to finish this race with joy.

0: 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Well, Pastor Greg, we get a lot of joy out of opening the mailbag here at Harvest, and I have a letter I wanted to read you. It says, I began to listen to Harvest programming early after I returned from being a prodigal. I then found your daily message and listened each day to your recorded radio show, every day growing a bit more. And one of the areas I grew in was an understanding of being generous in my heart. I'm proud that after a few years of only being able to make a token donation occasionally, God has allowed me to become a Harvest partner. Although I know it's the Holy Spirit that led me there, I can see you cheering me on to build that relationship. Pastor Greg, that letter is such an encouraging thing for us to hear. Not only of the spiritual transformation somebody experiences having listened to your teaching on a regular basis, but to see that play out in real life as our heart does become more generous?
1: You know, I think that's a very insightful letter because you can see that their faith has impacted every area of their life, including their giving. I think it was Martin Luther who said, there are three conversions necessary: the conversion of the mind, the conversion of the heart, and the conversion of the pocketbook. Or we might use the word wallet today. By the way, there's a digital version of the wallet called the Apple Wallet. And so you can give in that way. But anyway, I'm going to ask you to be generous and let that third conversion take place in your heart as it did for that very insightful writer of that last letter that Dave, you just read to us, where they understood that their faith should affect their giving. Jesus said, where your treasure is, there will your heart be also. And I think you can tell a lot about a person's spirituality when you look at their generosity. So I encourage you, be generous when you think of Harvest Ministries and invest in our mission to fulfill the Great Commission. And what is that? It's to go into all the world and preach the gospel, making disciples of all nations, teaching them to observe all things that we've heard from the Lord. 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
0: 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I'm David James. We continue looking at what it means to run the race of life. And Pastor Greg has some additional guidelines and encouragement.
1: In the race of life, we need to play by the rules. Paul says in 1 Corinthians 9:27, I run straight to the goal with purpose in every step. I discipline my body like an athlete training it to do what it should. Otherwise, my fear is after I preach to others, I'd be a hypocrite and I would be disqualified. So when you enter into a race or whatever it is, there's rules. These are the rules. Do you agree to play by the rules? Yes. I read about one guy that entered a marathon. And he agreed to play by the rules. And they noticed that when the race was coming to a close, this guy comes across the finish line, no sweat. He was just acting like he had not done anything. And he won the bronze, and someone complained, and they found out the guy had started the race, ran through the forest, got on a bus, went to the place where the race ended, got off the bus, and then ran across the finish line. Needless to say, he was disqualified. So we gotta play by God's rules. That's the way to do it. And we want to run all the way because it's not just starting this race well, it's finishing this race well. I have found that the best way to run well in the race of life is to have a good motivation. What is my objective? And the author of Hebrews tells us the secret. He says, we're surrounded by a great cloud of witnesses, so let's lay aside the weight and the sin that so easily besets us and run with endurance a race that is set before us, looking unto Jesus, the author and finisher of our faith, who for the joy that was set before him endured the cross, despising the shame, and now is set down at the right hand of God. So that's how you look to Jesus. I don't run this race for people. I don't run it for likes on my social media. I don't run it for any of those things. I started it this way, and I hope to end it this way. I'm doing it for Jesus, and that's what will keep you going no matter what you're facing. Because people will let you down. People will disappoint you. Circumstances will overwhelm you. Just keep your eyes on the prize, and specifically, keep your eyes on the Lord. In fact, that's what kept Jesus going. Because it says, for the joy that was set before him, he endured the cross. What was the joy set before Jesus? The apostles were pretty much in hiding. John was present at the cross, but most of the others were hiding in the shadows. Peter even denied him. The crowds were jeering him, insulting him. But something kept Jesus going. It was a joy set before him. And folks, the joy was you. It was me. It was us. It was knowing that our salvation would be purchased through his death on the cross. So we're a runner in a race.
2: Lately I've been reeling, watching the nightly news. Don't seem to find the rhythm. Just want to sing the blues. Feels like a song that never

0: day.
1: The joy of having Jesus in our heart for King and Country on Refresh. Do you have that joy in your heart? Because the way you answer that now has an impact on your future. And Pastor Greg has an important question for you.
2: What if you were going to be giving your last message? What would you talk about? What would you focus on? I remember I asked Chuck Smith this question once. Chuck, if you were going to give one last message, what text would you speak on? He said, John 3:16. John 3:16, we all know that one, right? For God so loved the world, he gave his only begotten son. Whosoever believes in him shall not perish, but have everlasting life. So one day you're going to give your final message. And I don't mean a sermon, but you'll say your final words. You'll declare to your family and loved ones that which mattered to you. One day you're going to have your final meal. One day you're going to have your final moment on planet Earth. What would your final message be? Billy Graham wrote a book called Nearing Home toward the end of his life. He was 94 when he wrote it. But in this interview for his book that he had written called Nearing Home, Billy said, quote, God doesn't want us to waste our latter years or spend them in superficial, meaningless pursuits. Instead, he wants us to use them in whatever ways we can to influence those that will come after us, end quote. Those are great words. Listen, the greatest legacy you can pass on to your children and grandchildren is not your money. The greatest legacy you can pass on to them is the legacy of your character and your faith. That's the thing we pass on. Because one day our most precious things will fit in a hospital drawer. And the only wealth that will endure is that which has been invested in others for the sake of Jesus Christ and his gospel. So if you were going to give your last message, what would it be? You need to be prepared. You never know when that moment will come. Just be prepared. And I don't say this to freak you out or depress you, because Paul said, hey, to live is Christ and to die is gain. Okay? So I'm living for Christ in each and every day. If this is my last day, okay, great. I'll be in heaven. But until that day, I want to make every day count. Because heaven is a prepared place for prepared people. And the Bible says, prepare to meet your God. Are you prepared? Do you know with certainty that you will go to heaven when you die? If you don't know that, you can know it right now. Let me come back to that verse that Pastor Chuck said he would base his last sermon on, John 3:16. For God so loved the world, he gave his only begotten son, that whosoever believes in him should not perish, but have everlasting life. That's the good news in a nutshell. God loved you. He sent his son to die for you. If you will believe in him, you will not perish and be separated from God. You'll have everlasting life. It's a gift that God offers. So if you are not sure that Christ is living in your life, you can ask him to come and forgive you of your sin right now.

0: legacy. I don't care if they remember me. Only Jesus.
1: Casting Crowns, here on Refresh, with Pastor Greg Laurie. And really, friends, there's just one question that we need to ask. Do you know Jesus personally? Maybe you've been listening today and are wondering what it means to believe in Jesus, to become a Christian. Pastor Greg, if someone is wondering about that, can you help them?
2: I'd be delighted to. Listen, if you would like to accept Jesus Christ into your life right now, and by that I mean if you would like your sin forgiven and have the assurance that you will go to heaven when you die, would you pray this prayer with me? Lord Jesus, I know that I'm a sinner, but I thank you for dying on the cross for my sin and rising again from the dead. I'm sorry for my sin, Lord, and I turn from it now, and I put my faith in you to be my Savior, my Lord, my God, and my friend. Thank you for loving me and calling me and accepting me. In Jesus' name I pray. Amen. Listen, if you just prayed that prayer in a minute, I want you to know on the authority of God's word that Jesus Christ has just come to take residence in your heart. The Bible says, these things we write to you that believe in the name of the Son of God, that you may know that you have eternal life. Listen, we want to send you some resources that will help you grow spiritually. So here's Dave with some details. And let me say, God bless you and welcome to the family of God.
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0: Our prayer here at the Well is that God is using these programs to set up divine appointments to touch lives all over East Texas, and hope he spoke to you today. 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Just leave a message. We'd love to hear it. 903-680-9355. Thanks so much.
1: I kept a list of the things we disagreed about because I want to show you how foolish it is, this short wick stuff we have with each other. I'm just going to share it with you. Here it is. I kept a list. So Jane and I would disagree. I would go into my office here, and I'd just write it down. I just kept a list. There it is. There's my list for the month. You tell me which of these things are important enough to really argue about. You listen. It's embarrassing, but I'm going to read you my list. First thing we argued about during that month was the way the neighbor's dog kept coming over and using the bathroom in our yard. We got an argument over it. I wanted to get the BB gun out and sting that dog. Jane said, "You can't do that." I'm like, "Watch me." We got an argument over it. I'd see the dog coming. I'd be going to get the BB gun. She'd be trying to run and get it away from me. We got into an argument over something to do with them kids. I mean, anybody here with kids, you relate? Yeah, you don't do it the same way. We got into an argument about the way she was using her Simply White toothpaste. I could tell she was doing it all wrong, and I'm trying to tell her, and we're in the bathroom fighting over Simply White toothpaste. We got into an argument about the way I was taking the recycling trash out. She saw me take a piece of regular trash and put it in the recycling stuff, and it should be in regular. I come back in, she's like, "I was watching. You watching me put out the trash? Well, I saw you put that one thing in there. You know that's gonna cause a problem." I said, "Babe, let me tell you something. When they get to the landfill, those guys are laughing their heads off going, 'And they paid for this.'" They throw it all in the same place. They throw it all in the same stinking pile. We got into an argument. We were walking, and one of us accidentally missed the step, and we blamed each other for missing the step and got into an argument walking. We got into an argument about one of those big orange construction barrels on the highway. Driving down the road, either I tipped it a little bit, hit it a little bit or something, and we got in an argument about it. I mean, it's crazy. So far, is there anything in here really worth arguing about? No. But this is called marriage. And the whole time, the wick gets shorter and shorter and shorter. We got into an argument. She was trying to put them fake nails on, and she broke one of them. And then you got to go back and buy a whole new set. The way she broke that nail, I still to this day, she just wasn't putting it on the right way. And I could see what she needed to do. Got into an argument about it. And then that orange construction barrel, we went back by it, and we argued about it again. And I look back at this list and I go, this is so silly.
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4: You know, teens have always wanted to be accepted. I want to be accepted. I think we all want to be accepted.
3: Sure.
4: They have the same need to fit in that you and I have at church and work and, you know, in our community, but it's stronger and they have less experience navigating these social circles. Mm-hmm. You know, they may try to be accepted by being the best at sports and academics or other activities, or they may make friends with the wrong crowd and get acceptance by engaging in risky behaviors or pretending to be someone they're not on social media. A teen search for acceptance. can sometimes lead them down a path where they never wanted to go, and they're ending up in a place that they never wanted to be. So let's talk about how parents and grandparents, you're a part of this as well, can come alongside their teens and guide them in the right direction.
3: And we will talk about it with Mark and Courtney in just a moment. 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And Mark will talk with Matt in just a few moments, so stay tuned for that. But Mark and Courtney, teens can get in over their heads pretty quickly trying to fit in. What should parents watch out for?
4: Well, you know, teens can change their values, their language, and their behavior to go along with what the group is doing. I think they're doing anything for acceptance in some way. I mean, it may be even performing for approval. And I'm going to toss it to Courtney. Did you ever perform for approval?
5: I feel like you're accusing me of being a performer right now.
4: Well, no, but I mean, when you were playing softball, was there something else going on in your head other than just catch the ball, throw the ball, the ball?
5: Yeah. Yeah, I think in any, you know, this is probably the thing parents miss the most, and I can speak to it from my own life. That sports and athletics gave me that sense of acceptance and approval if I did things well. And so I think a lot of parents will miss that in their kids. If this is how they're dealing with that fear of rejection, then you're okay with it because it looks good, because yeah. They're high achieving and they're goal oriented. And I'm not saying that's a bad thing at all. There are definitely skills and values to be learned in that. But your job as a parent is to make sure your kid can separate performing really well in a school play or on the softball field from being a hard worker or being determined or a good teammate. Those are very different things.
4: Yeah, you know, when I was swimming, it was interesting. I don't think I swam because I had dreams of becoming a fish. I don't think it was that at all. I swam because I was on a team and there was a group of people around. And when we did well, we had fun together.
5: Yeah,
4: I felt valued, you know, by somebody when somebody handed me a medal. Mm-hmm. It's interesting.

0: something that somebody thought it was important. And that's what your teenagers are chasing all the time right now, is validation. And of course, we know the easiest way to get that is through social media, but it also comes through just comparing themselves to other people. It happens all the time. And what I've seen happen actually recently with some of the parents I work with at Heartlight is that they're doing it too. Like the amount of conversations I have with parents who are saying, you know, it's really hard on social media to see my friends' kids going to prom and my kid is there, to see my friends' kids graduating. Wow. And I think that is a real loss. But if parents, if adults feel that comparison, imagine what your teenagers are feeling.
1: Yeah. You know, I think a kid will do anything to align with some group. They will violate anything that they believe to be accepted. They will reject anything they've been taught for friends. Mm-hmm. I mean, that's the desire. But you have to look at, okay, why do they have that desire that's so strong? I think for me, I had the desire to be valued and accepted because I wasn't at home. And so the flip side of that is, if they have that value at home and they feel accepted and you're not so performance driven as a parent, then there's a place for your child to engage with you, maybe a little bit different. Even though, I mean, they want to cheer, you know, and do all that stuff to make sure they're, you know, involved with the group of people and they're up front performing. But at the same time, I tell you this, that's what my daughter did at Baylor University. But she also wrestled with an eating disorder in the midst of all of it, and you never know it. I think it's for parents just to understand that everything that a child does is motivated by something, and it's good to know what that is.
0: It's pretty normal for teenagers to want a place to belong and to be exploring that during the teenage years. And to your point, Mark, they may have all the love and acceptance at home, and it may be that they feel out of place for a completely different reason. It could be because you've moved whenever they were 13 years old. It could be because their best friend moved away and they don't have that anymore. And so there's also some importance in developing a community, whether it's with your friends or getting your kids involved in things early on, that helps them when they enter those teenage years. They're not desperately looking for a place to belong. They already have somewhere.
1: Yeah.
0: And they may explore a little bit out of that, but they know they have something to come back to. Because what we see when they don't have anything to come back to is that they engage more in risky behaviors.
1: Yeah.
0: If we're looking at a group of people who really, really want to be accepted and are afraid that they won't be, it's pretty normal for them to gravitate towards people who have lower standards, which are people who maybe are using drugs and don't care about anything because of the effect the drug has on them, or engaging in really risky behaviors because they don't have anyone else to answer to. So your kids will find themselves in a dangerous group and grab onto that identity if they're fearful that they won't be accepted by groups with higher standards.
1: Yeah. You know, I had a girl tell me last week, which was kind of interesting. She said, you know, I'd love to come work here. It'd be fantastic. But it means I would have to leave the boyfriend that I don't need to be around anyway.
0: Mm-hmm.
1: And I'm going, people stay in unhealthy relationships because they feel accepted. They get something out of it. So they're willing to sacrifice good relationships, you know, and stick with that because they're fearful that they're going to be either feel that sense of rejection or not fit in with somebody else.
0: Yeah, like they won't get anything better if they leave what they have right now.
1: It's Isn't that crazy?
0: Sad. And you're going to see your teenagers, too, do anything to get that.
1: Yeah.
0: We'll see it as attention. What they're really wanting is acceptance. So they may just be obnoxiously funny all the time, because if I can make people laugh, then they want to be around me, and it might annoy you all the time because they can't take anything seriously, or they'll have some big outbursts because even if people don't like what they're seeing from your teens, at least they're seeing them. So they'll continue in those behaviors. Or you'll see a lot of exaggeration. We see that a lot with teenagers too, that they will exaggerate stories or sometimes make things up to get that care and attention. And what I've found is that typically they're pretty afraid of people caring for them for the things that actually hurt. So they make something up that is less painful.
1: Wow.
2: Coming up, Mark and Courtney will share what parents and grandparents can do to counter a teen's unhealthy pursuit of acceptance. But our conversation with Matt is next on Parenting Today's Teens.
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0: For your family, if you have a teen who's struggling right now, maybe the time is right to get some direction.
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1: Hey, Matt, thanks for being a part of the program today. Tell me a little bit, how do you end up from Northern Virginia, not far from the capital, end up in East Texas? What was going on at home that kind of caused that to happen?
2: Yeah, so freshman year, I started at a new, like, big, like, popular high school.
1: Yeah.
2: And, like, the first semester of my freshman year, I was doing really good, you know, like, good friends and everything. And then lacrosse season came around, and, like, I made varsity as a freshman, which was, like, a whole big deal there. And so I started hanging around with, like, older kids who were older than me. And, like, I looked for acceptance, kind of, like, from those kids.
1: Mm.
2: And so, like, that kind of started, like, substance abuse. And then, like, communication kind of cut off with my mom.
1: Yeah.
2: So, like, I wasn't communicating her with, like, what I needed help with and, like, what I was doing. And so she didn't really know what was going on.
1: And this was during your freshman year?
2: Yeah, well, this is freshman year. All during freshman year is when I started, like, hanging out with, like, older kids kind of.
1: Okay.
2: And then, like, lacrosse season ended, started sophomore year. Like, all of, like, the summer I was, like, hanging out with these kids still. Started sophomore year. You know, like, same stuff was going on. And then I had a chemistry teacher who I did not like at all, And I didn't get it, like, along with her. Like, I was super disrespectful to her. And then, like, this is kind of, like, when my mom started finding out what I was doing, because my chemistry teacher, like, told her that, like, something was going on. And then where I was working, one of, like, a really close family friend came in when I was working, and he was, like, when he left, he was, like, yeah, like, your son is not sober at all. So my mom, like, sat me down, and she was, like, all right, what's going on? And then I was, like, I mean, I kind of, like, told her, like, half, like, white lied away. Told her, like, half what was going on. And then, so she talked to the same family friend, and then her name's Mrs. LaPerry. I don't know her first name, but she told her about Heartlight. And then the counselor I was seeing also thought that it was going to be a good idea to come here.
1: Wow. You know what I think is funny is that you're abusing substance and you hate your chemistry teacher.
2: Yeah.
1: That's kind of ironic.
2: They go together,
1: I'll
2: tell
1: you. It's not the biology teacher. It's the chemistry teacher. And you're using substance. I mean, it's just kind of different.
2: Yeah.
1: Okay, so you told your mom kind of a white lie about what all was going on, not everything.
2: Mm-hmm.
1: And so when does everything start to come out?
2: 6 months ago.
1: Really?
2: Like when I was here, I would say. I mean, the first, like, 6 months of phone calls, I kind of kept it very surface level.
1: Yeah.
2: And then I started going deep, like, I would say, like, around Thanksgiving with her.
1: Wow. What was the change?
2: It was kind of me realizing that if I am going to go back home and, like, still live with her, that I'm going to have to tell her what's going on in communication. Like, she has to accept the fact that I'm 18 now and I'm an adult, but also, like, comes with, like, trust and communication.
1: Yeah.
2: So
1: will you graduate from high school this year?
2: I hope, you know. But I think I'll have, like, 2 months. I have a couple more credits I need to get done.
1: Yeah,
2: so hopefully
1: get
2: it
1: out
2: I'll,
1: of the way
2: I'll finish it here.
1: Okay, so what do you want to do next year?
2: So next year I'm doing a post-grad year at, like, a military academy high school, but then the post-grad is, like, a different program.
1: Wow.
2: And so I get to play another year of lacrosse there too.
1: Yeah,
2: so from there we'll see if I get looks for college. But if not, I'll probably join the Coast Guard for a couple of years and then go into, like, some, I don't know the fancy terms, but, like, some government security after that.
1: Wow.
2: So, yeah.
1: So you got it kind of planned out.
2: I do.
3: You got to keep your nose clean.
2: I kind of have to with my mom.
3: But you got to keep your nose clean between now and then if you're going to get in the Coast Guard. They're really picky about stuff. But playing lacrosse in college and stuff. Okay, so let's say you would have continued on that path where you weren't sharing anything, talking about anything.
2: Mm-hmm.
3: Did your counselor help pull it out of you or what?
2: Not the one I had at home. When I switched counselors right before I got here.
3: Yeah.
2: From an old graduate of my high school, and I liked them a lot, but it was honestly more like a trainer. Like, he helped me with my diet and stuff, and we didn't really talk about
3: Your counselor was helping with your diet?
2: It was kind of odd, but
3: you could solve your problems just by eating more mashed potatoes.
2: Yeah, you know.
3: Is that what?
2: Yeah, big protein guy.
3: Didn't work a whole lot.
2: No.
3: Okay, so did a counselor here help you get to a different point?
2: Yeah, I would say, it also started with my dad, the position that he put me in, leaving my mom and me, when we were younger. And then
3: how old were you?
2: I was one, two, maybe.
3: Long time ago.
2: Yeah. And so me swearing, oh, I'm never gonna like him and I'm never gonna forgive him for what he's done. And then switching and Courtney helping me to put a letter together and then sending them out and then getting a letter back was a huge step.
3: Wow.
2: So, I mean, yeah.
3: So how long has it been since you've talked to him? I mean, is that on a regular basis?
2: No, he sent me a letter back probably a month ago before break.
3: Yeah.
2: And then he called New Lodge when I got my level 3, but that didn't go too well because it was really unexpected. So,
3: yeah.
2: You know.
3: Yeah, what are those feelings that you feel? I mean, he left you guys. Is it one of anger? Is it one of sadness? A joy that he's caught at least reaching out to you?
2: I think it's I was really confused, in New Lodge. And I was happy that he called and, that he's still present, kind of. But I didn't want to, let myself forgive him so easily.
3: Yeah.
2: So I was just confused by, what's going through his mind. And I didn't really know what was going through my mind either.
3: Okay, do you think some of the craziness that during your freshman year, when you started getting involved with, the older guys and stuff, do you think it's trying to find acceptance with them because you felt rejection?
2: Yeah, for sure.
3: From your dad?
2: For sure,
3: You would connect those two?
2: Uh-huh, for sure.
3: Wow.
2: And that's also me struggling with male authority is, I think, partially because of him, too.
3: Just because you see that male authority is abandoning you, or?
2: I mean, yeah, in his situation, how he left and, abandonment issues and, and not trust, too, not trusting. And,
3: okay, so what do you think you've missed out on by not having a dad around?
2: I think discipline, because, I think just, a leader, a positive role model, and then discipline, too.
3: Yeah.
2: Because I think male discipline is what you need when you're growing up, for sure. Yeah.
3: And so do you feel like you need that now?
2: Probably. I probably do, to be honest. And that's I'm hoping kind of the military would give me that.
3: Yeah.
2: I think they
3: will. Well, I think that's kind of cool. I mean, if you recognize that you need something like that, then do something about it so you can get to a better place. I mean, I that's wonderful, you know. A lot of people don't ever get to that point because I know that you kind of vacillate back and forth. Things are going really well. There's nobody everybody speaks so highly of you and what a great guy you are and everything else. And then something happens and then you're a great guy and something, do you see that, how it vacillates back and forth?
2: I do. Blake said something yesterday in midweek group and he was like, you kind of do everything with your fingers crossed, hoping for the best.
3: Mm.
2: And I was like, I especially see that with my mom because she's so overprotective and controlling. And so I kind of push back and I cross my fingers and hope for the best for a lot of things.
3: Wow. So has your relationship with your mom gotten better?
2: Yeah, for sure it has.
3: So y'all can talk about everything and anything?
2: Most things.
3: Most things, yeah. Not everything. Well, cool.
2: Yeah.
3: Where do you think you'd be had you not come here? Now that you're 18, I mean, where would you have been?
2: I wouldn't be in a good place for sure. I mean, I got expelled from the school. I got kicked out of the school that, like, I talked about earlier. And so I wouldn't be there. I would probably be at, like, a public school playing lacrosse. And I don't know. I just wouldn't be at a great spot. I wouldn't be sober. And, like, my mom probably wouldn't be a big factor in my life at all.
3: Yeah.
2: So, like.
3: Yeah. Well, for that, then, I'm glad you're here. I'm sorry that you have to be here, but I'm glad that you, uh-huh. you came and took a part of it. Sounds like you got your head on straight, headed in the right direction.
2: Thank you.
3: A few bumps along the way.
2: Yeah.
3: You think?
2: Yeah.
3: There's going to be bumps the rest of your life, and so you got to get used to it. Well, thanks for coming in and
2: no problem.
3: Sharing your heart, sharing your story. It's fantastic.
2: No problem.
3: Thanks.
2: Yep, thank you.
4: It took Matt some time to finally talk about what was going on in his life. Mark, Courtney, what can parents and grandparents do to help teens fit in without chasing after this unhealthy acceptance?
3: I think the first thing, Wayne, I think it's understanding the why behind anybody's behavior. What is driving the behavior? What are they going for? What are they longing for? What do they hope to get out of the actions? And then the second part of it is, why are they not getting it where they are? What is that need? It's kind of like this. I don't need a cup of coffee because I already have a cup of coffee. If I didn't have it, then I'd want one, and I would do things to go get one. And it's just the difference in something simple like that. What's driving your child? What do they not find at home that you might be able to provide? You can't provide everything at home, but you can provide some things. But I go, what is it? Make sure that it's not something you're missing at home that they're longing for elsewhere.
5: And I want to say to that, too, this is a great time for you to not lean on your own understanding because you may think you have an understanding of why your teen is doing what they're doing, but it might be wrong. So go get outside opinions, someone you trust, a therapist, anybody. And if you're at a point where you can't understand, don't just leave it at that. Go out and find some ways to gain an understanding of what's going on.
3: Mm. And I think create a safe place. You know, I think it's been mentioned in other stuff that we've done where somebody talks about a grandparent being a safe place or, you know, so the same way with any parent. You know, when Jesus said, come to me, all who are weary and heavy laden, and you will find rest for your soul. That's what home needs to be, a place where they don't have to perform to gain anybody's acceptance, where they can just be themselves, be normal, be relaxed, and have a place of rest.
5: Mm-hmm. We talk about being a safe place or a respite for your teen a lot, but I don't know if we actually know how to provide that practically. And so it's thinking through the messages that you communicate, even if it's not towards your child specifically, just about other people or the way that you handle conflict, even if it's not with your kid on the phone when people are spam calling you or, you know, being overly critical of the waiter at a restaurant. Those are things that tell your kid how you're going to react to them in the future. So you got to be watching what you're doing and being able to listen without freaking out about everything. If your kid can be calm in your home, but you can't be calm because you're so stressed out, then it's not a safe place for them.
3: Yeah. You know, I think it's interesting that you bring up spam calls because one of the things we listed was you need to listen without overreacting.
5: Mm-hmm.
3: I can't stand listening to them, and I do overreact. I mean, I'm just going, they just drive me nuts.
5: You were my inspiration for that comment.
3: There you go. Well, I mean, part of it is, I think it's learning how not to just leave it alone. Just stop, leave it alone. And when you leave some things alone, stay engaged, even when they pull away. Say, I'm not gonna let your decisions determine the type of relationship that I have with you. I can remain engaged with you. We can still love one another. You can do whatever you want. Roll your eyes, flip me off, tell me things I don't want to hear. I'm still going to remain engaged. That becomes very important.
5: And teenagers hate all of boundaries that you could place, but you do have to place them. So make sure those are clear and make sure they're appropriate. You want your kids to have to take some risk in order to grow. So if you're setting boundaries that cause them to be in a place that's 100% safe all the time, then you're doing it wrong.
4: Courtney, just quickly, what are some questions parents and grandparents can ask of themselves to help here?
5: Yeah, I'll just leave you with one question to think through today. Is your sense of self questioned when your teen behaves in ways that you don't want them to?
4: All right, think about that. Very helpful topic today. Thank you both, Mark and Courtney. Mark, why don't you wrap it up for us now?
3: Hey, moms and dads and all you grandparents, you know, every teenager on the planet is asking the same question. Now, that question's real easy. It's, where do I belong? And they're willing to do some pretty stupid stuff to fit in. Changing who they are, chasing likes on a screen, staying in relationships that hurt them, are paying for acceptance with choices that they'll regret one day. If your teen isn't finding that sense of belonging at home, they will find it somewhere else. And that's not a threat, it's just how God has wired them. So be the place they want to come back to. Speak words that will build them up instead of tearing them down. Stay in the game even when they push you away and when they make mistakes, and they will. Respond in a way that keeps the door open. You're not trying to win every battle. You're trying to win your teen's heart. And that's worth playing the long game.
4: Parenting Today's Teens is a production of and sponsored by Heartlight Ministries.
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7: I'm so glad you're listening to The Well, the voice of life. Hello there, I'm Bill Bumpus, and I trust these messages are really impacting your life. If they are, would you do me a favor? Let a friend know about The Well. Maybe a coworker, a family member. We'd love more to hear about Jesus and to dive deep into God's Word right here on The Well. 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
8: There are some people we just cannot imagine as ever being reluctant or apathetic. Like a particular individual I'm thinking of whose mother watched him through the week begin to drain in energy. And by the end of the week, he had simply lost the desire to get up and get with the day. She heard the alarm go off through the door. She listened as 9 minutes passed, and he had the alarm go off again, kept punching the little snooze button on top of the alarm. And finally, after 3 or 4 extra rings, she walked in there and decided she needed to take charge, and she said, "Son, it's time to get up. You've got to get up." He peeked out under the covers and said, "Can you give me 3 good reasons I have to get up?" She said, "Well, yes, first of all, it's Sunday, and you need to get dressed for church. Second, you're 43 years old, and you know better than to lay there. Third, you're the pastor of the church, and they expect you to be there."
9: One of the biggest obstacles keeping you from having a healthy relationship with God is one that might surprise you. Here's Billy Graham.
10: God hates idolatry, I suppose, more than any other sin, because that's the first commandment. Thou shalt have no other gods before me.
9: Wait, did he say idolatry? Yes, he did. And that's true no matter where you live. He goes on to share why.
10: We're guilty of idolatry in this country. It's more sophisticated than it is perhaps in some country where they don't have Christianity and where they worship things made of stone and wood and hay or stubble or whatever. But we have our own gods. Anything that takes the place of Christ and God in our lives becomes a god.
9: Discover how to put God above everything else in your life so you can grow closer to Him. 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From the Billy Graham Evangelistic Association and The Well, the voice of life.
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9: Thanks for joining us on Knowing Christ Radio with Dr. Rich Burkle. 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
13: It's really important for us to see this big God who's actually in control over the wickedness, doesn't do wickedness, doesn't act in wickedness, but controlling wickedness so that God is never just simply, oh, that's an interesting move, now I'm going to do this. It's not that God is a better chess player. It is that God is absolutely sovereign over everything. That's the idea. Everything.
9: Here's Rich with the background for the lesson today.
14: We welcome you to Knowing Christ. Today we open up our Bibles together to 2 Thessalonians chapter 2, and this chapter teaches us about our sovereign Lord being in control of every detail in our lives. We serve such a big God. He is absolutely in control and using every event in this world for His kind, good purposes, ultimately to bring Himself great glory at the end of the age. But what confidence we have that as we walk through life and we experience pain and suffering and difficulty, as we experience trials both small, like stubbing our toe on the bedpost, or we experience fears that are really big, like world wars, we know we have a God who is in absolute control, and He has a plan, and He's working His plan. And so let's open up our Bibles together to learn about God's plan for our present age.
13: Well, Donald Gray Barnhouse, a very famous pastor of the 10th Presbyterian Church in Philadelphia, and he had a ministry that impacted thousands and thousands of people, my dad being one of them. When he was a young man, somewhat fresh out of seminary, he was invited back to his alma mater, Princeton Theological Seminary, to speak in their chapel. And in attendance that day was one of the most brilliant professors that Barnhouse had ever met. It was his Old Testament Hebrew professor by the name of Robert Wilson. And so as Dr. Barnhouse stood up to speak, he was nervous because there was this man sitting right there in the front listening to what he is about to say. And he was peering over his glasses again as this learned man. He had his Bible out. He had a note page. He began taking notes as Barnhouse began to share the message that God had given him. And then right in the middle of Barnhouse's sermon, Dr. Wilson shuffled his papers together, stood up, and walked out. And Barnhouse's heart just kind of sank. And later he decided, I got to find out. Why did he walk out on me? What did I do wrong? You know, and so he called him up and he said, Dr. Wilson, I'm so sorry I disappointed you. I know I saw that you walked out in the middle of my message. And I'm sorry I failed. And Dr. Wilson stopped and he said, fail. He said, you didn't fail. He says, I always come to hear my former students speak one time. And I simply want to know if they are a big Godder or a little Godder. He said, Donald, you are a big Godder, and God's going to use you mightily. And I love that because, Professor, all I want to know, is this a man who's going to speak with a big God, or is he going to speak with a little God? And he observed that so many of his students had such a little God, he was so often disappointed. And God, sure enough, used Dr. Barnhouse as a big Godder, pastor and preacher for many years. Well, the brothers and sisters here in Thessalonica, as we read 2 Thessalonica 2, need to know about a big God. Satan designs to use persecution, to use hardship and pain to deceive us into thinking that God is limited his power, limited in his sovereign control over the affairs of this world and over our life. Satan wants to deceive us into thinking that God is not either able to deliver us from the valleys of the shadow of death through which we walk, or that he's disinterested, that he doesn't really care to deliver us from the wickedness of the present age. And all that's a big lie, because God is able and God does care for us every moment of every day. And God wants us to know that he is a big God. And we can't really read the scripture sincerely in faith and not discover that God is this immense, magnificent, amazing God who's above us and beyond us, and yet intricately involved in every part of our lives. So here in the first century, Jesus' church in Thessalonica is experiencing increasing persecution. Many members of this precious church are being physically battered, financially destitute, abused, molested, imprisoned, martyred. And it's all for one reason. That reason is that they have decided to follow Jesus. They've decided to worship Jesus, the Messiah, as the one and only true God and Savior. And we learned about this persecution right at the beginning of this letter in chapter 1, verse 4. Remember, it says, Paul says, "We ourselves boast about you in the churches of God for your steadfastness and your faith in the midst of all your persecutions and the afflictions that you are enduring." And yet now in chapter 2, in the midst of this temptation to believe in a little God, there's also another problem. There have been teachers that have come into the church already in a short life and began to teach them about the end times in a way that brought confusion, in a way that brought distress, in a way that pulled them away from hope. They were confusing their present tribulations, which God promises that every believer is going to endure, with the future seven-year tribulation, big T tribulation, that God had told them about, that was to come on the earth, a time that was to be a time of God's wrath upon this earth against evil. And they're thinking, we're experiencing the big tribulation. And so they believed that the day of the Lord had already begun, a day of God's judgment, a day of God's wrath. And they'd already been promised. They knew they'd been promised that God would deliver them from the wrath which is to come. The church had already been promised that this future big tribulation would be preceded by a rescue of the church from this world. 1 Thessalonians 4 tells us of Jesus coming in the clouds, and those who are dead in Christ, the souls of those who are dead in Christ, would be reunited with bodies. The bodies become glorious, and then they'd be raised, a resurrection, to meet the Lord in the air. And that all the believers who are alive at the moment of that time, they also would receive their glorified bodies, and they also would rise shortly after the dead in Christ rise, and together they would be with the Lord. And so Paul writes 2 Thessalonians to help the brothers and sisters in the church to stand firm in the truth of the gospel, stand firm in the hope that this deliverance would take place and they weren't going to experience this time of God's wrath. And so here's the main idea we want to trace through as we look at verses primarily 7 through 12 this morning. The Lord alone is sovereign over the affairs of this world. All events, even dark events, are purposefully used by the Lord to bring eternal joy to his people and eternal glory to his very own divine person. And so the application for us, let's stand firm in the faith. Let's not waver in the midst of difficulties in this world. Let's not be deceived by Satan into hopelessness. We're going to look at five righteous actions of God in the end times, five just actions of God in the end times to observe his sovereign control. The first action that this passage teaches us is that God removes the restrainer. So before the day of the Lord comes, this restrainer is going to be taken out of the way, verse 7 says. Only he who now restrains it will do so until he is out of the way. Now, last week, Pastor Josh preached such a wonderful message, and he identified this person who now restrains as the Holy Spirit. And I have to say, for a moment, as I was listening to Josh preach, and we hadn't talked about, you know, his conclusions on this very difficult passage, I was sweating it out as I was waiting for him to tell us who the restrainer is. So when he said Holy Spirit, oh, that's so good. Okay, we're on the same page here. Let's think for a moment about what the Holy Spirit is restraining. So he's called the restrainer. What is he restraining? What is he holding back? Specifically, this text teaches us that the Holy Spirit is holding back the man of lawlessness from ending the world and leading the world into chaos and the spiritual corruption. That's what he's holding back. Now, Satan wants this man, his man, he energizes, to take over the world and to bring about his kingdom. And he wants to do it now. He's not wanting to wait for a future day for that to happen. He's ready to get this going. But the Lord's not having it, is the idea. The Lord says, no, this man whom you are seeking to empower, seeking to control, Satan, whom you are seeking to use to build about the satanic kingdom of your own for your own glory, he is not going to come on the earth until the Lord ordains for him to come, until the restrainer is removed and allows for the coming of this lawless one, this antichrist, this son of destruction, as he is called. It's important for us to see that God is sovereign over every chess piece on the board. He's not just moving his own chess pieces, he's moving the other side too. And when it's time for the other side to say, well, I want to make, no, you can't make that move. It's really important for us to see this big God who's actually in control over the wickedness, doesn't do wickedness, doesn't act in wickedness, but controlling wickedness, so that God is never just simply, oh, that's an interesting move, now I'm going to do this. It's not that God is a better chess player. It is that God is absolutely sovereign over everything. That's the idea. Everything. Yes, good and evil are clashing against each other in this world. And from our standpoint, they're clashing together in a way that's forceful, in a way that seems like, okay, sometimes the evil gets the upper hand. Sometimes evil is winning the day. But there is more to the story. And our understanding of God helps us to see that and to live that out. God wants us to know that he orchestrates both the good and the evil for his glorious purpose. Here's the principle. Nothing happens on the chessboard of our lives or of our world that our good God does not ordain and control. Therefore, we can trust him. And that's really important. It's important in election season. It's important when trials enter into your own personal life and family. It's important where in your neighborhood and in your community and the world. Nothing happens that God does not ordain and control, and we can trust him. In verses 6 and 7, we learn that Satan does not have the freedom to introduce his demonically empowered leader at his own discretion. Satan is the most powerful created being, and yet he does not have that freedom. For sure, this person will come by the activity of Satan with dark power and miracles. We read that in verse 9. You see that? The coming of the lawless one is by the activity of Satan. It's not God that brings him. And yet God's controlling it. Martin Luther says even the devil is God's devil. He's even using the instrumentation of the devil to bring about his ultimate glory and the good of his people. And when this lawless one comes, do you notice that? He's going to come with all power and false signs and wonders. In other words, he's going to be able to do miracles. See, miracles doesn't prove origin. Satan himself can produce miracles. We remember the mystics of Egypt were able to reproduce some of the miracles that Moses was able to produce back in the time of the captivity of the nation of Israel. I believe that the restraining ministry of the Holy Spirit is presently at work regarding this lawless one, but also presently at work in more, in every part of our lives. I believe he's restraining evil all the time in our present day. In fact, even in our own lives. That he's sticking his finger, huge divine finger, in the dike of human depravity to keep the dam from breaking forth and the world being flooded by the evil as it would be apart from his gracious work. Though the world is filled with sin, let us take some moments to thank God for his kind, restraining ministry in our times, in our lives. Now, again, we might protest, well, it seems that that running the evil right now is running at full force. Like, how could it get worse? Oh, it could get worse. And it will get worse. So when we see the evil of our day, yeah, that's Genesis 3. But when we, it's right for us to see when we see some common grace, we see some peace, some protection over both community as well as our own souls. Let me ask you, brothers and sisters, have you ever in your flesh and under the temptation of Satan thought, I think I'm going to enter into a sin? You started moving down a path. And you started moving down a path, taking a step this way, and then out of nowhere, it seems like God arrives. And he does something to awaken you, to shake you, to restrain the evil that otherwise would take your heart, run it completely away. The invisible hand of God is at work in this world and in our lives to restrain evil. And what a gracious work that is. I think it's right as we see wickedness, and we do see wickedness, as we see wickedness growing and deepening and darkening, nonetheless, to take some time to say, Lord, thank you for your restraining work, for how horrible this world will be when you lift your hand and allow evil to run unchecked. Our world will get so much worse during the time of the end, and this is sobering, and no one would want to be there when that happens. When my son Jackson was in high school, he told me a friend of his had a car. So he was a teenager, he was all excited about a car. And so he told me a friend of his got a car. I knew his friend's dad, so I was talking to him. Oh, you know, your son got a car. Yeah, he says, but I put this governor on it so it won't go over a certain mile per hour. You know, okay, that's kind of a good idea. And I came back, Jackson, I told him about the governor. Well, I didn't know that I wasn't supposed to tell Jackson about the governor because this guy's son didn't know about the governor. And so Jackson told his friend, and the friend says, I wondered why my car wasn't going over 70 miles an hour. So there's a governor. You know what a governor is? It lets you go a certain speed and no more. And that's the restraining work of the Holy Spirit presently. He says, I'm going to let, you know, the engine of this world is filled with sin and Satan's active. And God allows for his purposes to let that engine rev up, but then he stops. He says, this is it, no more. What a gracious God we have. God removes the restrainer in that future end day. Secondly, God reveals the Antichrist. Look at verse 8, and then the lawless one will be revealed. Now, if you look at verse 3 and 4, we get a little bit of context for this. He says, let no one deceive you anyway. That day will not come unless the rebellion comes first. There's an apostasy of the organized church, and the man of lawlessness is revealed. It's then that the day of wrath will come, the day of the Lord, which begins with wrath, that was prophesied through the Old Testament in Daniel and elsewhere, and that Jesus talked about in Matthew 24, and that Revelation speaks of, chapter 6 through 18. And he says this time of wrath is going to take place after rebellion, after the son of lawlessness is revealed. And when we think of the Antichrist, and we think even of that day, it's important for us to see that God is in charge of every moment. I think that man of lawlessness, that son of destruction, is wanting to stay behind the scenes the whole time so he can work more actively, he can work more effectively. But there's going to be a day when the Lord says, I'm going to reveal him. I am the one, the Lord is the one who's in charge of the timetable, even of when the son of lawlessness is announced in that evil age. Satan, he doesn't have the timing of when the son of lawlessness is coming on the scene. He is not in control of when the son of lawlessness is revealed to all mankind. It is God that is superintending every one of these events, even in this, and I'd say particularly in this dark age. Here's the truth. Every part of God's plan for the future will happen exactly as the Lord ordains for it to happen. And we can trust him. We can trust him. Now, I was reading in a devotion from Charles Spurgeon. Kimberly and I often begin our day reading a little bit of Charles Spurgeon as morning and evening. And this little paragraph caught me. He says, what blessed trust, to trust him whose power will never be exhausted, whose love will never weaken, whose kindness will never change, whose faithfulness will never fail, whose wisdom can never be overruled, and whose perfect goodness can never be impaired. You are happy, reader, if this trust is yours. And so trusting, you will enjoy sweet peace now and glory later. And the foundation of your trust will never, ever be removed. Isn't that good? To have a big God, and even as we think of the future day, when the man of lawlessness will no longer be restrained, he'll come on the scene, but then it's God who's even going to do the revealing. God is going to do the acting. God is going to do the announcing. The third action in this later day that Paul wants us to understand so that we can understand more of God's sovereign working is that Jesus is going to return to the earth and he's going to kill the Antichrist. I know these are kind of, well, not more, just kind of, it's a very violent verse 8, isn't it? The lawless one will be revealed. And then it says, whom the Lord Jesus will kill with the breath of his mouth and bring to nothing by the appearance of his coming. So the Lord ordains for the Antichrist to oppose him on the earth for a period of 7 years. It's in the middle of that time when I believe that's when he's going to be revealed by the Lord and when his rule is going to intensify his hostility and hatred, particularly toward the Jewish people and all believers that would be on the earth at that time, is going to become fever pitch. This is the 70th week that Daniel prophesied about. It's the tribulation that Jesus prophesied would come at the end of the time. Now, here it says, whom the Lord Jesus, and he used the word Jesus. The word Jesus means a savior. God saves. Yet it's Jesus who comes to kill. It's sort of curious. It's a curious set of words. Jesus describes himself in the Gospels and in Matthew's Gospel as being gentle and lowly. Gentle and I'm lowly. I love that description. I love also the further description that Matthew gives. In Matthew 12, he says, a bruised reed he will not break, and a smoldering wick he will not quench. I love that word picture. It's the idea, you know, that all of us are bruised reeds. In other words, what's a bruised reed? If you're walking through a field, a bruised reed is one that if you brush, it's going to crack over. And he's so gentle as he walks amidst of his people and he sees bruised reeds. He says, I'm not going to break. You can come to me. You can trust me with your failures, with your sins. And when you come to me in humility, I'm not going to break you. I'm going to make you whole. I'm going to strengthen you. I'm going to build you up, right? That's our Lord Jesus. And yet here we find Paul speaking of Jesus as killing the man of lawlessness. He's speaking of a future day when Jesus brings justice to victory. Let me just read Matthew 12 to you because it's such a precious description of Jesus. But at the end, it turns and helps us understand what Paul's talking about. A bruised reed he will not break, and a smoldering wick he will not quench, until he brings justice to victory. I love that. Until he brings justice to victory. In other words, while Jesus is gentle and lowly, we must not think of him as weak, as a pushover, as someone who's not willing to protect his own people against evil, to protect his own world and his creation from devolving into utter darkness and corruption. One day he will bring justice to victory. And that's what Paul is writing about here in 2 Thessalonians, when Jesus is going to kill the man of lawlessness. In that day, Jesus will bring justice to victory. It's this great passage in Revelation 19. When I saw heaven open, John says, and behold, a white horse, and the one sitting on it is called Faithful and True, and in righteousness he judges and he makes war. And in that very passage, he speaks specifically of what Paul's talking about here, about taking the Antichrist, who's been ruling for 3.5 years, indeed 7 years he's been on the scene, and this is what Revelation describes. And I saw the beast, that's the Antichrist, I saw the beast and the kings of the earth with their armies gathered to make war against him who was sitting on the horse. That's Jesus. And the beast was captured, that's the Antichrist, and with it the false prophet who in its presence had done the signs which he had deceived those who received the mark of the beast, the Antichrist, and those who worshipped its image. And these two were thrown alive into the lake of fire that burns with sulfur. That's the description. These two passages match.
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14: Well, thank you for joining us at Knowing Christ. It's our desire to help our listeners grow to know Jesus Christ more and more, to know Him in a personal way, not just sort of an intellectual way, but to know Him as the living Lord Jesus, who is King and Shepherd and Savior. Well, we've been talking today about end times prophecy and specifically about the tribulation. And this is a time that is referred to in the Bible as the time of Jacob's trouble. And we want to encourage you as you think about God's plan for the future to think about Israel and His plan specifically for that nation, as well as for the whole of the world. And there's a little book that we would like to offer you that I found so very helpful in this time. And it's a book by Michael Rudelnik entitled, How Should Christians Think About Israel? I really commend it to you. If you'd like it, contact us. We'd love to give it to you free of charge. I believe it'll strengthen your faith. May God bless you today.
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0: 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Hey, when you contact a ministry, please let them know that you listen to The Well, the voice of life. The Bible tells us, "For the word of the Lord holds true, and we can trust everything he does." More Bible teaching on the way, but first, take a listen to this. I hope it touches your heart.
1: And Father, we pray for churches. We're hearing reports of pastors who are seeking you in unprecedented ways. Oh, Lord, do not pass us by, or don't pass our church by. Don't pass our city by, Lord. Don't pass my state by, God. Don't pass our nation by. And so we pray, Father, that in your sovereignty, Lord, we can't manipulate this. Help us remember that. We cannot orchestrate it, Lord. It is a divine invasion of your spirit. We can look to you and we could cooperate with you. And Lord, as you're moving, we can refrain from quenching the Holy Spirit. We pray, Father, all around the world this would spread, and the news of what you're doing, Lord, would be like a match to dry tinder, Lord, and you would do what only you could do, and Lord, you would receive the glory that you deserve. You would receive lives, Lord, that are walking away from you, returning to you, and worshiping you, and serving you, and going to the ends of the earth for you, so that your great mission would be accomplished. In Jesus' precious name we pray. Amen.
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6: Hey there. You're listening to a message from South Spring Baptist Church in Tyler, Texas. We are so glad that you're joining us here. And we hope you enjoy this teaching from our pastor, Chris Legg.
7: I want us to be prepared as we move into the book of Acts, to be prepared for what we find there, to be prepared to have the right attitude as we enter into the book of Acts. I want to encourage you to read the book of Acts, beginning to ending. Sit down sometime in the next couple of weeks and start in chapter 1 and read all the way to the end with as little interruption as possible. To experience the narrative power of these lives, of these unbelievable lives, and that we have the proper attitude of this, that these people were, that we're going to read about and study about, were prepared to obey the teachings of their Messiah, of their rabbi, of their Lord, at any cost. The cost was irrelevant to them. You read through it. I'm telling you, if you will read through it, you will be struck by how all of their preferences, their dreams, their hopes, all that kind of stuff are just irrelevant to their lives after the resurrection of Jesus Christ. They just don't seem to care. Like, what do I want out of life? Well, what does that have to do with anything? What? How could I avoid pain or suffering? Well, that's not the goal. What if, how can I make myself feel more comfortable and more happy, more fulfilled? Who cares? That's no longer the issue for them. And it's so something that we worship, the sense of my dreams and hopes and preferences and visions and all that kind of stuff. They do this at any cost. So I want to give you an example of a couple of stories from the teachings of Jesus that are examples of the kinds of stories that these men and women heard. And then because they heard this and decided to follow these teachings, they began to live these absurd lives. The whole Jesus good news thing had become the emphasis of their entire life. Everything changes for them. And I don't want us to read through that and go like, oh, that was them, that was then. Because I don't think it's supposed to be. Now, there are those who teach this vision nowadays, and I'm seeing it actually more and more, again, because these false teachings come in rotations, of these kind of two-God model. You have the kind of robo-God, angry God, judging God, the God who's kind of out to get you, has no tolerance, no patience, and no love in the Old Testament. He's just all about wrath and fire and judgment and that kind of stuff. And then you've got this New Testament kind of slappy, hippie Jesus who drives around in a little VW bug with flowers painted on it. And you know what? He's fine with whatever you're doing. We've got people out there right now who are proclaiming from the rooftops, oh, there's millions of ways to Jesus. Who cares? He doesn't care. As long as you kind of, you just be you and Jesus will be cool with that. And what's wild is I don't know which teaching is more the error. So if you go to the Old Testament and you're reading through the Hebrew scriptures of the Old Covenant with God and his people, like we just did through the first 39 chapters of Isaiah, which Isaiah is maybe the most judgy book in the Bible, where he is calling out oracles against this nation and that nation. I'm going to bring them down. I'm going to wipe them out. I'm going to destroy them. And yet you guys remember over this last year or so how often God is then going like, but man, I can't wait to wrap you up. Man, I still love you and I can't wait to call you home. Man, I can't wait till you repent so that I can just gather you up in my arms. The God of Isaiah is this deeply loving, forgiving, compassionate God who will claim people even sometimes in their defiance of him. So this idea of a God who's just out to get you, that he's this monochromatic God in the Old Testament, is just not right. But neither is the other one. I don't know about you, but I read through the New Testament of Jesus' teachings, and I don't go like, oh, yeah, everything is about making me comfortable. Jesus just approves of everything I'm doing. He's cool with it. I find a lot of teachings of Jesus that are very troubling. Like, I'm not comfortable with a lot of them.

at all. Like, I thought this whole performance was I thought this was all a behavior modification thing. If I jumped through the right hoops, Jesus wouldn't go like, oh, that's good enough. I judge at a curve. Like, this is, man, that's uncomfortable to me. Yeah, I agree with that. Others? What's that? Oh, yeah, yeah. I mean, the absolutely unequivocal instruction to forgive no matter what. I'm not cool with, I'm a therapist. How easy do you think that is to talk with people about, right? Like, hey, let me tell me about the worst possible things that ever happened. Oh, my gosh. What people experience is horrifying. And that was true 2,000 years ago. And the thought that Jesus would say, like, you know what, we're going to figure out how to forgive those people. Not sure I'm okay with that. Any others? Yeah, how about the shrewd servant? Isn't that great that they changed the word there, shrewd? Like that, like, is this a good thing or a bad thing? This does not seem like something we want to be encouraging, right? This doesn't seem like a behavior we want to encourage. But Jesus is saying, hey, the world is this smart. You ought to be at least this smart, right? And moral. How cool would that be? I think about the Phoenician woman that Jesus refers to telling her that the food is not for dogs. That's a little rough. Everybody cool with the whole blasphemy of the spirit passage? No one troubled by that one at all? I am. How about cutting off body parts that tempt us? That's pretty extreme language. What about when Jesus says things like, you put your hand to the plow and look back, you're not fit for the kingdom of heaven? That's not sweet, slappy stuff at all. See, Jesus has no problem calling us into something that's not just uncomfortable. It is death uncomfortable. It's the end of us uncomfortable. It's the idea that he's got a whole new identity for us. As C.S. Lewis said, I'm not here to prune you. I'm here to uproot you and replant. Let's start over with something new. Imagine, if you will, which I think they've done well with this, again, in The Chosen, but imagine traveling with the guy who teaches like this all the time. Yeah, there are times that you're super comforted. You're like, I like that. I'm going to memorize that verse. I like when he taught that. And the next thing he says is confusing. I have no idea what you're talking about. They never understood him. The disciples didn't get him 99% of the time. But then how often is it convicting? That you read it, and we really want to explain it away. Well, he can't mean that. I mean, that's kind of extreme. But what's wild is these early followers, they seem to take him literally on some of this stuff. Man, your whole life should be about me. You need to set up treasures in heaven, not on earth. They seem to take that pretty literally. Listen to this teaching. And here we're going to jump into Luke 10. In Luke chapter 10, this is getting us ready again for Acts. I want us to have the right attitude. I don't want us to hit Acts cold. We need to warm up a little bit, stretch a little bit before we get to Acts. So it's going to take us a couple of weeks to get there because it's more challenging than we realize. Verse 23, then turning to the disciples, he said privately, okay, so he's huddled up with his boys, blessed are the eyes that see what you see, for I tell you that many prophets and kings desired to see what you see and did not see it, and to hear what you hear and did not hear it. Wow, no pressure there, right? Hey, you know those kings and prophets you've studied all your life? Isaiah, Ezekiel, Elijah, David, Solomon. They would give anything to trade with you. They would have given anything. Abraham, Moses, the prophets. They would have given anything to get to sit under my teaching. You're seeing the fulfillment of all of that right in this moment, and they would love to trade, which, by the way, puts us more in the category of the disciples than the prophets. King David would trade with you in a heartbeat if he could get the copy of this right here. Abraham would trade with you in an instant. Adam would trade with you without any hesitation in order to experience the living Word of God taught by the Son of the living God. And yet, how about us? They would be jealous of us, I believe. Have we ever considered this? What if Jesus' teachings for his followers were intended to change their lives? What if that's the case? What if it was intended to change their relationships, that they would look radically different than the average, typical, or normal, or ordinary? What if he's calling his followers to something extraordinary? Do we claim to be Christ followers? Do we proclaim him as Lord? Then why do we outvote him so often in our lives? I think we must be missing something. And that's what struck me as I was reading through the book of Acts to prepare was I was thinking, man, the church, I mean the church, not just this church, the church, me in particular, is not ready for this. I'm not ready to read the book of Acts yet. I'm not ready for what Acts is going to bring down. I'm going to have to explain most of it away.
be like, oh, that

0: That must just be something weird back then. Otherwise, I'm going to fall under the conviction of my life may not look the way that he intended for the lives of his followers to look. Salvation and life radically devoted to him. There's a crazy thought. What if Christ requires obedience? What if sort of requires? What if Jesus' teachings about his teachings is this? If you love me, you will follow my teachings. Which, by the way, is the teachings about his teachings. If you love me, you'll obey my commandments. You'll trust and obey, as some hymn writer wrote, right? So perfect timing. Somebody's going to ask him a question now. He's just said, man, what I teach is so important that the prophets and the kings would happily trade with you to get it. And then someone's about to ask a question. But before we get there, I want to lay a little more groundwork. In Matthew 16, verse 13, this is one of my favorite passages. For those of us who get the opportunity to teach in Israel, this is always going to be a favorite. So they're at the district of Caesarea Philippi. This is the Las Vegas of its time, except probably much, much worse. And I don't mean necessarily even just the pretty stuff on the strip. It's everything off the strip. It's all now in one place here at Caesarea Philippi. It's a little surprising that the disciples' mamas let them go with Jesus to Caesarea Philippi, to be honest. And so Jesus, as far as we know, he takes this long walk with his disciples. And by the way, they go there and he teaches one thing and apparently then turns around and walks back. Days of walking in order to have this one conversation in this place. So he sits down with them and he says, I'll just read it to you. He asks them, who do people say the Son of Man is? And they said, some say John the Baptist. Others say Elijah. Others Jeremiah or one of the prophets. Fine. Yeah, I love when people create religions. We just guess at stuff, right? And he said to them, who do you say that I am? Now notice he's interchanging himself with the Son of Man here. Being the Son of Man, who do you say that I am? And Simon Peter replied, you are the Christ, the anointed one, the one to fulfill the promise to King David. You are the Christ, the Son of the living God. Now church, stop for just a second and ask yourself, what if he is? What if Jesus is the Son of the living God? He's not just your parents' God or someone who we sing about or talk about. What if he's the Son of the living God? There should probably be some consequences from that in our lives. Jesus answered and said, blessed are you, Simon, son of Jonah, for flesh and blood has not revealed this to you, but my Father who's in heaven. And I'll tell you, you are Petros. And on this rock I will build my church, and the gates of hell shall not prevail against it. If he is the Christ, if he is the Son of the living God, then his assembly, his church, must be the greatest power on earth, if he is who he said he is. Then his church should be the greatest power on earth. We are the ones empowered by, called together by, the Son of the living God, the anointed fulfillment of King David's promises. This is who we're dealing with. Sitting out on that bench, under that tree, praying and listening and thinking, I was struck by how I think not just our church, but kind of the church, especially the Western church. Here's what I realized. My prayers were mostly defensive. As I'm sitting there praying, God, protect this. God, preserve that. God, hold together this thing over here. And I realized my mindset has become that we are this castle. We're like this bulwark. And we're on the top of this hill in a culture where the darkness is rising up. And we're sitting here shaking our fists, defying the darkness. We're not scared of you. We're going to stay standing no matter what. And this isn't wrong. But it's not sufficient. That's not the direction Jesus taught. Jesus doesn't teach, this is my church, and hell will never push through its gates. Now, obviously, that's true. But he says, no, no. This is my church, and the gates of hell will not stand against us. We're supposed to be moving outward. Hell is supposed to be afraid of us, not the other way around. Hell is supposed to be the ones trying to line the walls with everything they can because they feel the pressure of the church pushing against them. That we're bringing stuff to the walls, and the walls are shaking on them. That's what the church is supposed to be. That's his intention. Is that hell is always on the defense. And by the way, he's saying that there in the throne room of Satan, as close as you could get to hell itself on earth, Caesarea Philippi, and he's saying, see these gates? See these walls? They're coming down. No one can withstand the church. It is fun, by the way, just historically, that when you teach there, the only people who visit Caesarea Philippi are church groups teaching this passage. There's nothing else there but Christians teaching this passage. Like, it's a dead space. It's unreal how truly it has fallen. Now, that being said, I want us to understand this picture. If this is the case, if he is the Christ, I was struck by this. By the way, the last day that I was there, there was a nun who kept walking out past me to pray out by it's another set of benches. And on the last day, I stopped her and I was like, I hoped she spoke English. I had no idea. I'm just like, do you speak English? Two, would you pray with me? And so we prayed, and her prayer was very aggressive. And I don't mean weirdly violent or something like that. It was, Lord, as we go out and people meet us, may they meet you. As people engage with us, may they learn something about your love and your mercy and your truth. As we engage with them, that they experience you. That was her, every line of her prayer was along those lines. And it was, because I'd been sitting there praying through this, like, God, how do I get off the defense here? I really, by the way, and I won't take long on this. It'll come back up, I'm sure. I warned, when I spoke at the family camp at the Woods, I warned them. I was like, you're getting me after a week of isolation and solitude. I have no idea what you're going to hear this week. But one of the things that came up to me as I was praying, what are the gates of hell now? What are the gates of hell that we're not pushing hard enough against? What are the gates of hell that need to come down that are the nearest to us? And particularly in the family, here's one. Angry dads. This just struck me as I was sitting there praying. As a counselor, I hear about what drives people away from the church. I am stunned at how often it is a dad who proclaims Christ with his words, but with his moods and his temper and his actions, denies him. And so I don't know about you guys. I mean, listen, this applies to moms too. 100% applies to moms too. But that just struck me. And think how close those gates of hell are to us. They're right here with us. That we would go, man, those dads, families, these gates need to come down. If we're not even following Christ well enough to be a decent neighbor to our spouse and our children, that's got to change. And so spotting it, looking for it, digging into it is just, that's an example of something that struck me, much less as we move outward. We've got to get those gates that are right in our midst. Those have got to fall first. We are not pressing the gates of hell enough. If we do, Jesus tells us, in the end, they won't stand. As ministers, we attack the walls and gates according to our gifts together. In Acts, we get to see the ministry of the Apostle Paul. We'll see it over and over again. What was the strategy given him by the Holy Spirit? Listen to this language, by the way. This is the stuff I mean. Listen to the power language here. Ephesians chapter 1, the Apostle Paul writes, verse 19, what is the immeasurable greatness of his power toward us who believe? According to the working of his great might that he worked in Christ when he raised him from the dead and seated him at his right hand in heavenly places, far above all rule and authority and power and dominion, above every name that is named, not only in this age, but also in the ones to come. This is the consequence of him being Christ, the Son of the living God, is that there is a power and authority here that we can't even begin to comprehend, and it's behind us. And he put, verse 22, and he put all things under his feet and gave him as head over all things to the church, which is his body, the fullness of him who fills all in all. The Apostle Paul saw the church as an unstoppable power, as a ministry pressing out into the world, starting in the home and pressing out into the world, unstoppable, based on the power of an almighty God under whom all authority lies. But what if I think something else will make me happier? But what if I think I will be more fulfilled with something else? What if I think the best version of me is a denial of his authority in my life? This church is why rebellion is equal to the sin of witchcraft. Witchcraft is the worship of a pagan power. At least in paganism, they're worshiping some spiritual power. Our narcissism, we're just worshiping ourselves, which is even more pathetic than worshiping the wrong God. Even the false gods would laugh at us worshiping ourselves. And this is what we've done. So back to our questioner in Luke chapter 10. So with this understanding that Jesus has just told them, and they understand who he is, they've understood since they were boys, they understand who he is, the Christ, the Son of the living God. And we get back, and then he tells them, hey, the stuff I'm teaching you, man, King David would give a limb to get to hear this stuff. Moses would trade with you in an instant. This is the best stuff ever anyone's ever heard. Teacher, verse 25, he's just said that. And a lawyer stood up to put him to the test. Typical. Teacher, what shall I do to inherit eternal life? Now, what's so sad about this whole little account is that he's talking to the one who could give him eternal life. And the reason he's asking is to test him. How pathetic. And Jesus said to him, well, what's written in the law? How do you read it? Astute kids, if you ever ask your teacher a hard question and they reply with a question, just run or shut your mouth or something. Like, it's a trap. It's always a trap. How do you read it? And he answered, this is the lawyer answering. And by the way, he gives the right answer. He's a bright dude. You shall love the Lord your God with all your heart and all your soul and all your strength and all your mind and your neighbor as yourself. And Jesus says, you've answered correctly. Do this and you will live. Now, people are like, oh, so is this an action-based, a behavior-based salvation? Well, did you see it? It's about loving the Lord your God with all that you are. If you love the Lord your God with all that you are, you have called upon his name to save you, I promise. And then to love your neighbor as yourself. And he's like, hey, nailed it. Good, do that. You'll be fine. You can count on eternal life. But he, desiring to justify himself, said to Jesus, well, dadgummit, this guy came to Jesus, the one who can save him, and asked how to get eternal life, and Jesus answers him, and now he's in the role, he's literally speaking, church, to the only person who can justify him. The only person in all of history who can justify this man is standing before him, and he is seeking to justify himself in the presence of the cosmic justifier of mankind. Talk about missing it by inches. He is right there. How do I justify myself? Okay, so Jesus starts a story. Also always dangerous when a teacher starts a story. So Jesus replies, a man was going down from Jerusalem to Jericho, which is weird language, by the way. You always go up from Jericho to Jerusalem. I don't fully understand this, why he uses that language. But a man was going down, that's correct, from Jerusalem down to Jericho, okay? So he's left Jerusalem, he's headed to Jericho. I said that wrong in first service. Sorry, first service. Anyway. A man was going down from Jerusalem to Jericho. He fell among robbers who stripped him and beat him and departed, leaving him half dead. Now, by chance, a priest was going down that road, and when he saw him, he passed by on the other side. So likewise, a Levite, when he came to the place, saw him, passed by on the other side. But a Samaritan, as he journeyed, came to where he was, and when he saw him, he had compassion. Now, you guys know how all this works. So the priest sees him, and so he's going from Jerusalem down to Jericho for some reason. He is apparently done with his priestly responsibilities, and he's headed down to Jericho. Why does the priest not stop? But no one knows for sure. What do you think? One, he's worried about being unclean, right? The guy might be dead. If I touch him, that would be a dead body. That'd be a real bummer. Okay? Why else, maybe? He's busy. He's got something to do, right? I mean, he's got a party going on in Jericho. He's only got a little while to get there, right? So he doesn't want to stop. This could really mess up his plans. Yeah, exactly. One is like, yeah, darn it, Jim, I'm a doctor, not a cat. But whatever I can't help him. I can't help this. What is a sense of helplessness? Maybe that's what's going on here. It's not my job. Ooh, that'll get you, won't it? That's not my job to help people on the side of the road. Oof. Any others? Okay, yeah, there's apparently robbers, right? I mean, evidence A right here. And so, yeah, I don't want to be stuck here. They might get me next. There's so many different possibilities. We really don't know why. What we know is he doesn't stop. Then a Levite, next tier down. So the priests are the ones who run the religious ceremonies and everything within the temple and stuff. Now a Levite, who they serve in the temple. They're the ones who take care of everything in the temple. The next level of sacredness. This guy sees him, also passes on the other side of the road, I assume for similar reasons, whatever they happen to be. It is interesting Jesus doesn't bother with their motivations. He doesn't tell us, because that's not what matters. They are not the main people in the story. Though they represent the audience that's listening, don't they? The Samaritan, who they would think would be more likely to be the one to beat up the man and steal his stuff, is who they see. So they say, hey, how do we make this happen? The Samaritan stops, he takes care of him, etc., right? We'll get there. He went and bound up his wounds, pouring on oil and wine. Then he set his own animal, brought him to an inn, and took care of him. And the next day he took out 2 denarii, gave them to the innkeeper, saying, take care of him, and whatever more you spend, I will repay you when I get back. And then Jesus flips it on him. Which of these three do you think proved to be a neighbor who fell among the robbers? And the lawyer said, the one who showed him mercy. See, because Jesus' thought isn't, the lawyer's question is, how small a circle can I get away with? Who is a neighbor so that I have to love them as myself? And Jesus' attitude is, create as many neighbors as you can so that you can love them as yourself.
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2: 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I'm Bill Bumpus. 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I have a special feature I want to play for you next, and I hope you'll find it inspiring. Then more Bible teaching on the way. This is The Well, the voice of life. The Bible tells us the Word of God is alive and powerful. It is sharper than the sharpest two-edged sword, cutting between soul and spirit, between joint and marrow. It exposes our innermost thoughts and desires.
3: You know, I used to live as a missionary among Muslims, and I was sitting one afternoon with a group of students trying to explain to them why Jesus had to die and them telling me why he didn't have to die. And right as we're in the middle of this discussion, the call to prayer goes off, the Muslim call to prayer. 5 times a day this happens. They all get up, go wash, come back. You know, they pray, they sit down. Every time Muslims pray, they go through this vigorous washing process. So when they came back and sat down, I was like, well, tell me why you do all that washing. And they're like, well, we got to be clean before Allah. So we clean every part of us, and when we go before Allah, we're clean. And I said, okay, what is the filthiest thing that you can touch? Like, oh, pig, pork, bacon. If you touch bacon, you're just defiled. And I'm like, really? Like the filthiest thing in the universe? Yeah. Like if you touch pork, you got to wash 7 times. Not just once, 7. Now you got to, you know, sand, water, soap. It's this big process. I'm like, so really in all the universe, the filthiest thing is a pig that God created. And they're like, well, one of them says, he says, well, he goes, you know, to be honest, what's probably filthier to God is when we have sin in our hearts and when we love other things more than we love Allah, or when we do things that we know are contrary to his will. I'm like, okay, because we've all done that. I was like, so where does that filth, where does it reside? And they're like, well, it's in your hearts. I was like, okay, so how do you clean your heart when you go before Allah? And when he said, well, we don't. We just repent and God forgives us. And I was like, wait a minute. You can't just repent of touching the pig. You have to repent and wash. So why would God have you wash 7 times for touching a pig, but the thing that's filthiest to him, there's no cleansing for it at all? Now, they didn't fall to their knees and all get gloriously saved, but it connected with them at that point. Because, see, Jesus' blood does what no religious observance can do.
4: What is the purpose of our existence? Why are we here on this planet?
5: People have been wrestling with those questions for generations. Maybe you've struggled with them too. Well, Billy Graham knew where to find the answers.
4: The only adequate answer to this question was given in the life and teaching of Jesus Christ. We're all here because God, our Maker, has created us for a specific purpose. 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The Bible teaches that we're here to live in the fellowship of God's purpose.
5: Discover how to find the purpose in your life at findpeacewithgod.net. findpeacewithgod.net from the Billy Graham Evangelistic Association and The Well, the voice of life.
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7: I have been young and now I'm old, and I have never seen the righteous forsaken. Never. Not in Africa, not in India, not in Asia, not in Central America, not in South America, not in the inner city of New York. I have never seen the righteous forsaken. Not even one time.
6: We're glad you've joined us for A Call to the Nation with Carter Conlon. There is a pathway to spiritual authority, but it is not always an easy one. It often leads through hardship, weakness, loneliness, and surrender. In today's message, Carter Conlon challenges us to move beyond a faith focused on ourselves and allow God to use our lives to bring hope, freedom, and the message of Jesus Christ to others. Let's join Carter now with his message titled, The Real Pathway to Power.
7: 1 Corinthians in chapter 4, verse 18. Paul says, now some are puffed up as though I were not coming to you, but I will come to you shortly if the Lord wills, and I will know, not the word of those who are puffed up, but the power. For the kingdom of God is not in word, but in power. I think in America today, there's just too much talk in the house of God and too little power. And I don't know about you, but I'm very, very weary of it all. That Jesus Christ, he told us in the book of Luke, he stood in the pulpit of his day and he said, the Spirit of the Lord is upon me because he has anointed me to preach the gospel to the poor. In other words, there's a message, there's an authority with the message that tells every man, every woman, every young person who feels like they don't have the resource to become anything in life. No, there's something of God. There's an anointing of God that just unravels that lie around the human heart and lets men and women know and children know that God has a divine purpose, not just to save you, but to indwell you and to empower you and to enable you and to make you into what you could never be in yourself and give you what you could never possess and take you where you could never go. I know this because I have lived this. By the grace of God, I love the fact that most everywhere I go, I'm not qualified to be. Which is an awesome way to live your Christian life. I've stood and preached to government, spoken to governments. I've been in places of civil war and seen God bring peace to areas of war. I've been invited by a president of another nation to see if we on national television and radio we could avert another genocide in that nation. I've just seen God do what only God can do. I've been in places where the Spirit of God came down and did something that only God could do. And I love the fact that it's not by might, it's not by power, it's by the Spirit of God. It's when you and I, we learn to cooperate with God. We're not trying to produce something in our own strength. We're just simply saying, Lord, here I am, I'm available for you to use me to make a difference in somebody's life. And when that starts to happen in the body of Christ, then suddenly words of knowledge begin to come, words of wisdom. You begin speaking to somebody in a restaurant or in a store, and when you leave, you say, that wasn't me speaking. That was God speaking through me. I didn't have those thoughts. I couldn't put I couldn't tie those thoughts together the way the Lord just did. How could I know what was going on in that person's heart? You see, God knew. God heard the cry. God knows what that person's been sighing about in the streets, and suddenly he gives a word of knowledge. He gives a gifting of the Holy Spirit. He gives us ability. I'm talking about spiritual authority. I'm talking about we're not just out there blabbing some scripture to somebody that might be true, but it's not relevant to their situation. No, God gives us a word. God gives us a word. I remember one time I was leaving Starbucks and I was crossing the street to Times Square Church and there's a young guy about 18 years of age and he's standing there with a cup and he's begging on the street. And I walked right up to him. He's a big kid too. And I walked right up to him. The guy who was with me was a little scared. And I looked him right in the eye and said, what are you doing out here? What are you doing out here? And he looked at me and I said, you have a praying mother. You have a praying grandmother. And here you are, a beggar on the street. I said, around the corner tonight, 7 o'clock, you go to church because there you're the son of the king. Out here, the devil's made you a beggar. In there, you're the son of a king. And as I began to speak to him, the tears started coming down his face. And I said, you make sure you're there. And he said, yes, sir, I'll be there. And I said, you have a praying mother and grandmother. He said, yes, sir, I really do. I said, you get to church, son. You get to church. See, that's spiritual authority. That's just the willingness to just step out of the box. God puts a thought in your heart. You go with the thought. Will you always be right on? No. If you're a baseball player, sometimes you strike out, but doesn't mean you don't get back up to bat again, right? The next time around. No, you won't always get it right. But if you don't try, you'll never get anything right. There was a famous hockey player that once said, you miss 100% of the shots that you don't take. He's anointed me to preach to the poor. He sent me to heal the brokenhearted, to proclaim liberty or freedom to the captives, the recovery of sight to the blind, people who can't see a way forward. They can't see a way out of their dilemma. They can't see a way into a future. They have no idea what God wants to do in their lives, and to set free those who are oppressed and to proclaim the acceptable year of the Lord. Now, Paul was telling the Corinthian church that some people talk a good game, but you don't know if they can play or not till you see them on the field. There's a lot of people talk a real good game in the Church of Jesus Christ, but on the field, they're not much, I'm telling you straight up. You know, I was sharing today that, you know, some people talk about my old gridiron days when I was in college and played football, but you put a football in their hands and they can only throw a wobble ball. And you begin to realize, well, if you were there, you were end and guard, right? End of the bench and guard of the water bucket. That was your. There's a pathway to excellence in everything we do, and there's a pathway to excellence in God's kingdom, in his power being revealed through Jesus Christ in his church. Many, sadly, they want preeminence, but not the pathway that leads to power. They want to stay light. They want to just be like a little flat stone skipping on the ocean. They don't ever want to have to go through what we have to go through to get to the place where God is going to use our lives for his glory. In the book of Acts, when the Apostle Paul was called in Acts chapter 9, verses 15 and 16, the Lord said to him, go, for he's a chosen vessel of mine to bear my name before the Gentiles and kings and the children of Israel. For I will show him how many things he must suffer for my name's sake. You see, Paul had spiritual authority. That's why we read his words today, 2,000 years plus later, and it still moves our hearts. That's why Paul could say, I can do all things through Christ who strengthens me, because he had to learn to do all things through Christ who strengthened him. Paul had a perspective that's eternal. Paul had a weight in his speech. Nobody could ignore the speech of this man, because he had chosen to take the pathway that leads to spiritual authority. No matter what I have to go through, no matter where I have to be, no matter what it costs me to go into the place where God is calling me to go. Listen to the testimony of the Apostle Paul in Acts chapter 11. Are they ministers of Christ? Beginning at verse 23. I speak as a fool. I am more, in labors more abundant, in stripes above measure, in prisons more frequently, in deaths often. From the Jews, 5 times I received 40 stripes minus one. 5 times. Most people didn't survive this even once. 3 times I was beaten with rods. Once I was stoned. 3 times I was shipwrecked. A night and a day I've been in the deep. He doesn't even talk about the snake bite. In journeys often, in perils of waters, in perils of robbers, in perils of my own countrymen, in perils of the Gentiles, in perils in the city, in perils in the wilderness, in perils in the sea, in perils among false brethren, in weariness and toil, in sleeplessness often, in hunger and thirst, in fastings often, in cold and nakedness. And besides the other things, what comes daily upon me, the deep concern, Paul said, for all the churches. This was his testimony. It was a tough road, but it was the pathway that the power of God began to flow through his life and is still flowing today as we read his words. It was, the writer of Romans that we should present our bodies a living sacrifice, holy and acceptable to God, which is our reasonable service. God, help us. God, help us to get out of self-focus. God, help us to get out of always coming to the house of God for what's in it for me today. What new thing can I add to my resume? What new thing can I give to myself to have a more enhanced personality, etc.? No, we ought to be coming to the house of God when we come to a transition into a place of maturity and say, God, give me something today for somebody else. Give me something that I need. Oh, God, give me courage to go into that place and speak to those people. Give me victory in my own life that I can take that victory to others and say, listen, I want to tell you what God's done for me, he can do for you. Lord, it's not about me anymore. See, that's the point of maturity. That's the road that takes us to a place. That's where this church is going. That's what God has been doing in this congregation. Every congregation has to prove its right to exist. And you have come to that place. I believe that. That's why the Lord sent me here. You've come to that place where there's a transition's going to happen. And it's not about me anymore. It's now about the society that I live in. It's about moms and dads that are crying out for victory. It's about young people. It's about those who need to know there's a Savior who loves them. And by the grace of God, I'm not going to be quiet anymore. By the grace of God, I'm not going to be self-focused anymore. By the grace of God, I'm going to go where God leads me, and I'm going to speak what God gives me to say when I get there. Jesus said in Matthew 16:24, if any man will be my disciple, let him deny himself and take up his cross and follow me. Now, that's a fanciful thing just to memorize, but it's a harder thing to walk with. Because when you begin to walk with God the way Christ has called us to walk, with every cross comes a Judas. Do you understand that? With every cross, you will be betrayed. When you go all in for God, there will be a force of hell that comes against you to stop you. You can set your watch by it. You can be sure of it. I always call Judas an unfortunate necessity in our redemption. Without Judas, there would have been no cross, and without the cross, there would have been no redemption. An unfortunate necessity. And when you take up your cross, you will find people turn against you. It's almost as natural as breathing. And you will find, though, in that place, the power to forgive. You'll find the heart of the one who said, Father, forgive them. They don't know what they do. You'll find the ability to forgive. What you couldn't forgive before, you can forgive because you have chosen to walk this pathway of spiritual authority. The pathway of God's power leads through loneliness. I think about Esther, taken out of her natural family in a sense and taken into a place that was unfamiliar to her. And when God finally calls her at a time when the king hasn't even called for her for 30 days. And I remember through Mordecai, her cousin, the calling of God comes to her, and it's almost like the type of person says, I used to have such a passionate prayer life. Well, would be that God had called me 5 years ago. You know, we were like this. Jesus and I were like this. And now I'm not talking to him. He's not talking to me. And here you are. You see, it's not about us. It never was about us. It's about the plan of God. And quite often he calls us when we feel the least qualified to do what he's calling us to do. Why couldn't it have been 10 years ago when I was at every prayer meeting, I was fasting until my ribs stuck out. I was given to the things of God. And then I just kind of cooled off. And then finally the call of God comes. Says it's because it's never been about you. I don't want you touching the glory. I don't want you sharing the glory. This is about my calling, my presence in your life. It's not about you. And it's all about the sake of others. This girl was going to be given a pen at one point. She was going to be a co-ruler, co-regent with her husband, which was unheard of in that culture. And she was going to rewrite the law of death into a law of life. It was amazing. God was going to give her spiritual authority, but not when her relationship with the king was at its pinnacle. It was when the king hadn't been calling for her. She hadn't been talking to the king for 30 days. You think about Moses, and he'd known from when he was a youth what his calling was, and set out to make it happen, and fell on his face. And 40 years he's in the wilderness, not just in the desert, he's in the backside of the desert. Anybody ever been there? I could give tours. I've been there a few times. I give actually backside of the desert tours. Pastor Carter joined me. You know, I've been there. I know what that feels like. Moses was 40 years feeling like the best days were behind him. He had failed in his mission, in his ministry. He called to deliver 3 million people, and all he'd done is put one Egyptian in the sand. It's all he's accomplished. And many of us at times in our lives feel like that, but he was on the pathway to spiritual authority. And it's when he seemed to be the weakest, when his natural speaking ability was gone, when he was old and not young, he no longer had a sword in his hand. He no longer had access to political authority in the palace. He didn't have access to wealth and all of the things of this world that had once been at his disposal. He now has a stick in his hand. And God sends him to bring 3 million people out of captivity with a stick and a one-line sermon. And not only that, he's so weak he needs his brother to deliver the sermon. I always feel that the only reason that Pharaoh didn't kill them both right on the spot is because it was so humorous. These two old men come in, you know, let my people go. I think it was just funny. But then you see Pharaoh got caught in his own arrogance, because once the hand of God came into the battle, it now became a contest of power. And if he would have killed them, it would make him look weak. So he actually got trapped by his own arrogance. I love it. I just love the way God works. He doesn't call us into this pathway of spiritual authority when we're the best speakers, when we have it all together, when we have this whole legacy of faithfulness. We might have failed, but if we know the scripture, but can we consider the scripture for ourselves, that it's not at the pinnacle of success that we're called? It's sometimes at what we consider the pinnacle of failure that God calls us. And you think of David, the king, you know, in Psalm 23, David knew the anointing of God as a youth. Can you imagine having Samuel the prophet come in and pour a horn of oil on your head and single you out from your brothers and declare that you're going to be the next king of Israel? Wow. You know, a lot of us, if we would have known the journey, would we have taken the journey, you know, when God first calls and I know personally it's been a long haul. It's been difficult at times. There have been times like I couldn't understand what God was doing and why he was allowing it to happen. And here's David, he's anointed, he's going to be the next king, and he defeats Goliath, and you think, wow, it's like from here it's to the throne for sure. And he ends up a worship leader, in a sense, at the throne of Saul. And his songs had the power to drive away the devil. Literally, when the evil spirit would come upon Saul, he would just sing and worship, and that spirit would lose its authority and its power. So this kid had bravery. He had everything. He had a musical ability, but not long after all of these things, he finds himself fleeing from a jealous and insane leader who just would not allow, Saul couldn't let go. And there's a lot of leaders like that in the body of Christ, unfortunately. That's why there's so much division in the churches. That's why transitions don't happen well quite often, because the former leaders can't let go. They can't let go of the influence and authority, or the whole sense of identity is in the fact that I'm ruling and reigning. And Saul couldn't let go, and so he ends up, he's so insanely jealous of this young man that has the anointing of God, he's now pursuing him and trying to kill him. And poor David, he has to pass through. In verse 4 of Psalm 23, it says, "Yea, though I walk through the valley of the shadow of death, I will fear no evil, for you are with me, your rod and your staff, they comfort me." So David said, one day I'm going to perish by the hand of Saul. And so he ends up like he loses his confidence in God just for a season, and he runs into the enemy's camp. But it's only a shadow. The devil will try to tell you he's going to defeat you, but it's only a shadow. I love the way Pastor Teresa says it, that the shadow of a dog can't bite you. Death is only a shadow, folks. It's only a shadow. That's all it is. There's no victory in the grave. There's no sting in death anymore. Death was defeated on the cross of Jesus Christ. Thank God. Thank God. Thank God. I can tell you one thing for sure in this room. You are all going to die eventually. I can promise you that. Put that in your pocket promise book. We're all, barring the rapture of the church, we're all going to die in this room. But then again, we don't. We just shed this shell, and we're going to be in the presence of God forever and ever and ever and ever. We're going to remember these days. And I tell you, there's going to be young people by the millions dancing at an altar in heaven, just like we saw this morning. And we're going to shout glory to God because we cannot be defeated as the Church of Jesus Christ. Yes, we might have to walk through the valley of the shadow of death, as David once did. But I remind you, it's only a shadow. That's all it is. It's only a shadow. It's not permanent. And when the sun rises, the shadows disappear by grace, by God's grace. David says, you prepare a table before me in the presence of mine enemies, not in the absence of my enemies, in the presence of my enemies. Hallelujah. I've had a few in my lifetime. But I thank God for the table of God. You sit down at the table with Christ, and strength is there, and trust is there, and hope is there, and future is there. And our enemies, they draw their swords, and all they can do is butter my bread. I have been young, and now I'm old, and I have never seen the righteous forsaken. Never, not in Africa, not in India, not in Asia, not in Central America, not in South America, not in the inner city, New York. I have never seen the righteous forsaken, not even one time. Hallelujah to the Lamb of God. I've ministered in Sullivan Prison in New York City, locked in with 60 lifers who will never get out of jail, but most of them have come to Christ as Lord and Savior. And even there, they are not forsaken by the presence of God, the power of God, and the Spirit of God. Oh, hallelujah to the Lamb of God. Glory to the name of Jesus Christ. We live on the victory side. By God's grace, we will not be silent anymore. We will not be silent. Let the redeemed of the Lord say so in this generation. There's a whole generation that needs to know that there's a God who loves them, a God who died for them, a God who will keep them, a God who has an eternal purpose for their lives. And David said, surely goodness and mercy will follow me all the days of my life, and I will dwell in the house of the Lord forever. Surely goodness and mercy. There are times, there are seasons of difficulty and sorrow, but we begin to realize as we pass through this valley of the shadow of death, as we sit at the table of God's provision and presence, and we begin to realize, God, you have followed me all the days of my life. And when I thought I would be overwhelmed, when I thought I would be triumphed over, your goodness and your mercy were following me the whole time. And I will dwell in the house of the Lord forever. Hallelujah. Hallelujah. Hallelujah. Hallelujah. This is the message of the church. This is the message of the last days church. This is the message of the church that will know the presence and power of God in the last season we're now living. This is the message of the people of God that will have spiritual authority. When I say spiritual authority, I mean that I can speak into your life in such a way that it changes your future. It diffuses the powers of darkness that are trying to gain a hold around your heart and mind, or trying to convince you that there's no purpose for your future. You don't have a reason to live. No, spiritual authority can diffuse that by the grace of Almighty God. You are making the transition as a church now into spiritual maturity. That's why God sent me here. Even before the events of the last couple of weeks, I knew I needed to be here, and this is the message God gave me. You are making the transition into spiritual authority. You will see people that you didn't see before. You will speak with an authority you didn't have before. God will be glorified in this house. I shared this morning, there's not a whole lot of room left, but whatever's here, there's going to be young people hanging off those balconies to hear the word of God in the days ahead. I predict that you're going to have to put screens, if you don't already have them, out in the lobby for people to hear the gospel here.
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9: During the day and at night, I was thinking, how am I going to do this? What is this life that I have been thrown into? And if it weren't for the Lord supporting me and giving me strength through that, I don't know how I would have made it. So that whole year and a half of him having failed surgery and progressively going blind in the other eye. So fast forward to the fall of 2018, Chad had completely went blind when we had our baby, John Mark. And I think I had just come to terms with it, that this was our life now. So I got to go to work with Chad, and I got to help encourage him and push him along the way. And I think that's when I developed a true understanding of what discipleship was. And it wasn't just going to church, it wasn't just being a pastor's wife, it wasn't just being a mom, it was about being a disciple and a discipler and doing life together. And that's when I got really passionate about people doing life together, side by side, one-on-one. And I'm thankful for those moments. I'm thankful for the growing and the understanding that Christ just planted within me through that season. And it sounds cliche, but I wouldn't trade it for the entire world.
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11: Yeah, babies are cute. I love babies, don't you?
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11: You know, babies are cute when they're babies. But babies have to be cared for. Initially, you have to nurse a baby. Then the baby learns how to eat soft foods. And then you cut the food up into little bite-sized pieces for them. And one day, the baby picks up a spoon or a fork, and they start learning how to feed themselves. And they get more food on them than in them. And I feel sorry sometimes for servers in restaurants after a toddler's been in there. You look under the high chair, there's just mounds of food everywhere, splattered up against the wall on the ceiling, you know. That's a little baby learning how to eat. It's okay. It's cute. That's what babies do. That's how babies roll, actually. But it would be sad if someone was still behaving that way when they're in their 20s, right? You still have to feed them, and you still have to make airplane noises when you're coming in with a bite to keep their attention. All right, well, what is true of babies can also be true of us as we grow spiritually. We all start out as babies. We all start out with a hunger for the Word. In fact, the Bible says in 1 Peter 2:2, as newborn babes desire the pure milk of the Word that you may grow thereby. If you're hungry for God's Word, if you want to hear God's Word, that is a good thing. It's something you should be desiring. Here's the objective. We want to take you from getting your food in bite-sized pieces, and that's effectively what a sermon is. I sort of prepare it and cut it up and give it to you, but we want to teach you how to read the Word of God, process its truth, learn how to think and then live biblically.
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14: Well, good morning, East Texas. Welcome to Green Acres Baptist Church. We're glad that you have joined us. For some of you, maybe this is your very first time to be with us, and others of you have been part of the broadcast for a long, long time. Well, either way, thank you for joining us. Now, today, Pastor Michael continues his very important series in the book of Luke, and today's message is called The Kingdom Response. Now, you and I know that most of the time we judge people according to their appearances. Well, Pastor Michael shares today that that's not exactly how God sees us. Let's join the service already in progress.

Amen, church. Are you glad to be in the house of the Lord this morning? He is a good, good God. Psalm chapter 95 says, come, let's shout joyfully to the Lord. Shout triumphantly to the rock of our salvation. Let's enter his good God. Psalm chapter 95 says, come, let's shout joyfully to the Lord. Says, come, let's shout joyfully to the Lord. Shout triumphantly to the rock of our salvation. Let's enter his good God. Psalm chapter 95 says, come, let's shout joyfully to the Lord. Shout triumphantly to the rock of our salvation. Let's enter his presence with thanksgiving. Let's shout triumphantly to him in song. All of all mankind, all those that would believe in him are saved from death itself this morning. And all those that would believe now belong to him, body and soul. Let's sing this as we remember that truth this morning. Come on.

0: living hope, the God who conquered death and the grave. Come on, we praise his holy name this morning. He is worthy of it all. Let's pray together. Father, thank you that we can come and gather and that you've invited us, Lord. We see in the book of Revelation, you say, come up here. Lord, you're inviting us to come and worship you. And Lord, we are grateful this morning that you are seeking worshipers. You're seeking us, Father, who will worship you in spirit and in truth. So Lord, we pray that this was a sweet offering before you and that it will continue to be a sweet offering before you as we sit under your word this morning. Lord, you are worth everything that we have, every thought, every word, every relationship. So Lord, help us this morning. We are so desperate for your assistance and your help, Lord, to hear from you. We love you. Be honored and glorified in Jesus' name. Amen. You may be seated.
1: You know, a few years back, and when I say few, I mean like 10, but 10 years ago or so, I was on a retreat in Dallas with our staff. I was serving at another church, and at this great hotel, and like a Motel 6 or something like that, but it was, they had a fancy breakfast, and that's what I was excited about. They have like these, those stale bagels, you know, that like just enough crunch, just, nobody, anybody, whatever. All right, so in the middle of the night, all right, so the fire alarm goes off. And we're there with four other couples on staff. And as the fire alarm goes, I was like 2 a.m, I never heard it, not one time, never heard it. I'm pretty sure I just slept through it. But a friend who was on staff with us, another pastor, and I'm not gonna name his name, but because I don't wanna embarrass him or anything like that, but he's currently the pastor at First Baptist Burleson, if you wanna look it up, all right? But I'm not gonna say his name, all right? Incredible guy, he's one of my best friends. Love the guy, so godly. But he can be a bit of a rescue Randy every now and then, all right? I mean, he just kind of takes it to the next level, and I love him for it. But he goes down to the lobby, fire alarm's going off, and he grabs his wife. He's like, we got to get out of here, right? And he's just, I mean, just full, just pedal to the metal. He even shouts to his wife as no one else is around, but just him. I mean, he's the only one reacting to this whole thing, all right? And he's grabbing his wife, and she's like, what is going on? He's like, we can't take the elevator. I read it. I mean, if there's a fire, you got to take the stairs, you know? And she's like, well, I mean, we're on the 7th floor. I mean, maybe we take the chance. I don't know, all right? But anyways, he's like, no, we got to take the stairs, all right? So they make it all the way down. And about 10 minutes goes by, into which he looks around, and recognizes nobody else is down there except him. And he starts freaking out a little bit. And he goes over to the manager. And he's like, sir, I have friends who are up there. I mean, he's just freaking out. This is a true story, by the way. I have friends up there. I mean, is there really a fire? And to which the manager says, probably not, you know? That's what he says, probably not. He's like, who can know, all right? And he says, well, you got to go up there and get my friends. You got to wake them up and tell them that they should be down there. And he's like, I mean, it's probably fine, you know? And he's just trying to calm this guy down, to which the next morning, okay, we have breakfast. Nope, we never go down. All right, we're having breakfast next morning. And Chris is, oh, I forgot, I was not supposed to say his name, but he was telling us, he's like, man, did you... Where were you guys? I'm like, what are you talking about? He's like, the fire alarms were going off and I waited down here for an hour. Y'all were nowhere. And I looked at him, I'm like, bro, you're telling me you didn't come back up and get us? And just, it killed him. He's like, I didn't think about that. You know, it's interesting because you do the same thing. All right, before you are either in the camp of wigging out over a fire alarm or you're in the camp of surely it's no big deal. All right, there's not really a lot of in between. Now, I am the one that if I happen to hear it go off or if somebody wakes me up, then I will go outside, I'll open up the door and I'll give it a good sniff. I mean, I got a nose like a hound dog, I'm telling you. Like I can smell good. All right, if I can't smell the smoke, if I can't see any smoke, if there's not really a lot going on in the hallways, I'm going back to bed. I mean, it's a false alarm. And the problem is many people think that way. Many people hear alarms. I mean, if the alarm went off right now, there would be some chaos, okay? But most of us would assume it's some hoodlum in the kids' ministry that pulled the fire alarm. Probably a deacon's kid. I mean, you know, if we had a guess, right? But the reality is that we have, as a society, become rather numb to alarms. Don't you agree? I have reminders on my phone all day. I have no clue what they are set for. I mean, I have no idea. It's just like empty reminders dinging all the time, and I have no clue what it's for. It makes you numb to the sound. You know, the greatest danger facing you in your life, and the greatest danger facing me, is that we would become numb to the Word of God. It's the greatest danger. Because when we are numb to the Word of God, it allows us to be numb to the things of eternity. When we're numb to the Word of God, we are satisfied with whatever we have right here because it's enough, and we give no second thought about eternity. In this parable, Jesus is giving another warning. And in this warning, it could be just like any other Sunday. It could be just like any other time that you have read this and you know what is at stake. Factually speaking, like you know what is at stake. You have heard the stories, you've heard the warnings, you've heard the law, you've heard the parables, you know where it ends. And yet somehow we can remove ourselves from it in this process of numbing, pretending as if it doesn't have anything to do with us. Because when we come to terms with what Jesus is saying, it removes all of the numbness that we have surrounded our lives with. And honestly, that is exactly what needs to take place in our lives. It's the stripping away of the callousness. It's the stripping away of our presuppositions. It's stripping away of the comforts that we have secured for ourselves on this side of eternity while we have absolutely traded in and forfeited what is on the other side of eternity. And Jesus gives us this very gracious but grim warning about eternity. And it all comes down to the way that you respond to his word. The way that you respond and how you respond to God's word will determine the reality of your eternity. It's guaranteed. And before you think, well, I have responded. Or maybe you're thinking to yourself, well, how do I know if I have responded? Listen, there are only two responses to Scripture. You are either going to receive the Word of God or you will reject the Word of God. There's no in between. You are either going to hear the alarm and actually take steps to get out of the room, to go down to the lobby. You're gonna get out of the structure, whatever you are in with the alarm going off. You're either going to abide and hear the alarm and act, or you will just roll back over, go to bed, and hope for the best. No in between. And so I wanna invite you to stand with me as we read this passage together. In Luke chapter 16, verses 19 through 31, it says this, starting in verse 19. There was a rich man who would dress in purple and fine linen, feasting lavishly every day. But a poor man named Lazarus, covered with sores, was lying at his gate. He longed to be filled with what fell from the rich man's table, but instead the dogs would come and lick his sores. One day the poor man died and was carried away by the angels to Abraham's side. The rich man also died and was buried. And being in torment in Hades, he looked up and saw Abraham a long way off with Lazarus at his side. "Father Abraham," he called out, "have mercy on me and send Lazarus to dip the tip of his finger in water and cool my tongue because I am in agony in this flame." "Son," Abraham said, "remember that during your life you received your good things, just as Lazarus received bad things. But now he is comforted here while you are in agony. Besides all this, a great chasm has been fixed between us and you so that those who want to pass over from here to you cannot. Neither can those from there cross over to us." "Father," he said, "then I beg you to send him to my father's house because I have five brothers, to warn them so that they won't also come to this place of torment." But Abraham said, "They have Moses and the prophets. They should listen to them." "No, Father Abraham," he said, "but if someone from the dead goes to them, they will repent." But he told him, "If they don't listen to Moses and the prophets, they will not be persuaded if someone rises from the dead." Let's pray. God, would you help us to receive your word? Father, that we would come to a clear understanding, Father, the reality of our eternity. God, that by your Spirit, Lord, that you would take your word and that you would pierce our hearts, that it may not return void. And we're asking, Lord, that in clarity and in understanding from your word, Lord, that you would teach us today, how then should we respond to your truth? And it's in the name of Jesus we pray, amen. We may be seated once again. You know, as this parable comes out, obviously he is still addressing the Pharisees. He's addressing those who think that they are secure and yet they are not. And it's easy for us because throughout this entire time, it is easy for us to remove ourselves from the parables that Jesus has been teaching and say, okay, well, good thing that I'm not the lost sheep. Good thing I am not the lost coin. Good thing that I am not the younger brother or the older brother. Good thing that I have been found. Good thing that I am secure. And meanwhile, Jesus is still trying to expose the layers of our heart that we believe are good and yet continue to prove otherwise. Now, why is this important for us? Because the truth that Jesus comes out of the gate with is that appearances can deceive. It's not what it really is. On the outside is not necessarily true of what is on the inside, and what is on the inside is not necessarily true of what is on the outside. I mean, that's just what Jesus is really trying to paint. And he could not have done this by painting two different characters further apart. Now, there are some people who believe, and great scholars, who believe that this is a true story of actual characters that existed. And then others believe that this is a continuation of the parables that Jesus has been teaching. All right, but here's the truth of the matter. Whether they are fictional characters or not, the truths remain the same. I lean in the fact that this is a continuation of Jesus' parables. He is giving us a picture of what is to come. He is not giving us every detail of what is to come. He is not giving us every detail of what the afterlife looks like, nothing like that. What he is giving us is a reality of things to come that is guaranteed for your life. Either A or B. He's giving us these two pictures of two completely different men who have gone to completely different places. He starts out, there was a rich man who would dress in purple and fine linen, feasting lavishly every day. All right, so he's describing the rich man. He's saying this guy dresses and acts and lives like a king. All right, that's the lifestyle. It's the lifestyle of the rich and famous, all right? He would have guaranteed to have a house on MTV Cribs, if anybody remembers that from the early 2000s or 90s, whatever it was. And I mean, this guy would have been there, okay? He would have been there. And the reality is that this guy is so rich that even this bro's underwear is fine linen. I mean, that's what he's getting at right here. I mean, and so he's giving us this picture, and then he goes all of a sudden to Lazarus. Complete opposite. Like could not be more opposite. Lazarus, but a poor man named Lazarus, covered with sores, was lying at the rich man's gate. All right, so from the beginning, this is what is interesting. The rich man is unnamed, and yet this poor dude who has absolutely nothing, he is named. And not only is he named in scripture, but his name actually means something. Lazarus means helped by God. And then you read the rest of this story. I mean, especially as you through verse 22, I mean, until that point, like you're thinking to yourself, okay, well, this has to be like scripture mocking this poor dude. Like if you're going to name him helped by God, I mean, shouldn't he at least appear to be helped by God? And then it seems ironic, and it's because it's the opposite light. And this is what Jesus is painting, that man, appearances can deceive, because the rich man who looked like he had it all had absolutely nothing. And the man who looked as if he had nothing had absolutely everything that he will ever need. That is what Jesus is painting. And the problem is that this rich man, he grew up with the law. He grew up as a good Jewish boy. He understands what it takes to love your neighbor. He knows the commands of scripture. He would have understood all that was required of him. And yet he was the one to neglect this poor man that was at his gate. And the problem is that these lives of comfort, like this comfortable life, can continue to conceal the uncomfortable aspects of our own hearts. That's what is actually happening with this rich man. Secured in everything that he can buy, comforted by everything he can buy. Whereas the poor man, this Lazarus, had nothing to purchase, and he was dependent on even somebody carrying him to the rich man's gate in order to lie there and beg. And these appearances are absolutely crucial to the understanding of what Jesus is actually pointing to. Jesus is helping us understand that, listen, appearances can deceive, but eternity will reveal what is true. That is guaranteed. Eternity is going to reveal what is true. This is what it says in verse 22. It says, one day the poor man died, was carried away by the angels to Abraham's side. And the rich man also died and was buried. I mean, aren't you glad that you came to church today, that we can talk about death and hell on this rainy weekend? I mean, it's just all coming together, all right? And what Jesus is saying here, for all the differences in appearances, for one to look like he has it all and one to look like he has absolutely nothing, they came to the same unavoidable appointment at the end. Every single person, your life is gonna come to an end here on earth. We do not know the time. We do not know the place. We do not know if we have tomorrow. We don't know if we have another year. We don't know if we have another second. We don't know if we have another moment until Jesus returns or calls us home. We don't have any control over the future at all. But what is clear is that financially, there is nothing you can do to avoid it. I mean, you can read the biography of Steve Jobs. I mean, that dude had it all. One of the geniuses of our time. Maybe a communist, I don't know. But the truth is that he was a genius of our time. And he was the one who had all of the resources at his fingertips. And then he gets this diagnosis of cancer. And he has all the money to buy whatever kind of medicine he wants. He can have any doctor that he wants. He can have anything that he needs. And yet his time still came to an end. Jesus is painting this same picture. Listen, it doesn't matter what life looked like here on earth. What matters is how you respond to the gospel of Jesus Christ. Because your poverty nor your riches can buy you salvation. And this is what Jesus is truly getting at. And he helps us understand this as he's looking at what happens to Lazarus, what happens to the rich man. The last thing that the rich man's money bought was his own funeral that he could not attend because his soul was elsewhere. And poor old Lazarus, man, he doesn't even get a funeral. He didn't get anything. They probably just carried his body off to the city dump with the rest of the outcasts and had it burned like every other outcast was of the day. Unless you were wealthy, you can't afford to have a funeral or a proper burial. And yet he was carried off by the angels to Abraham's side. Now, because this is a parable, we have no other indication that you, as you pass on from this life, as you take your final breath, that in Christ, those who are clothed in the righteousness of Jesus and have been saved, that you are going to be carried off by angels to Abraham's side. But what this is talking about here, specifically for us, is that we need to understand that to be absent from the body is to be present with the Lord. That there is no mediatory age or era of your life. You will be in the presence of God. This is why that there is rejoicing in the homecoming of saints. For those who are in Christ, there is great rejoicing in heaven as they come home to their father, as they come home to come alongside Abraham. This is what he means when he's at Abraham's bosom or Abraham's side. What it actually means is that he is carried to be alongside Abraham, meaning that he is coming alongside all the saints who have come before him. And there is this celebration that is taking place that we can imagine right here. And this is what it says, but the rich man also died the end. He was buried. And immediately, where is he? It says in verse 23, being in torment in Hades, he looked up and saw Abraham a long way off with Lazarus at his side. Everything that seems so permanent in life is now absolutely depleted in eternity. Everything that you and I think is permanent, everything that we like to cling to in this life, listen, it didn't do anything for the rich man. He found himself being in torment in Hades. And then he continues in verse 24, it says, but Father Abraham, he called out, have mercy on me. Send Lazarus to dip the tip of his finger in water and cool my tongue because I am in agony in this flame. Listen, the language could not have been worse. He is in horrific torment, horrific agony. And the point here is not for Jesus to give us all the details of what hell looks like. Why? Because we cannot even handle it if we had words to express it rightly. Any type of language to describe the holiness of God is going to fall short. Any type of language to describe the torment and the horrors of hell is going to fall short. That is the reality of the finiteness of language. There are no words to fully describe. But what we do know is that in this moment of begging and pleading, it was absolutely too late. It was too late. And not only that, he continues in his hardened and unrepentant heart. How do we know that? Well, look at the way that he tries to boss Abraham around. Look at the way that he tries to boss Lazarus around. Look at what he says again. It says, Abraham, Father Abraham, which by the way, is there's this covenant language there. Being that he is ethnically a part of the people of God, of Israel. But remember when Jesus says, hey, not all Israel will be saved. Here's the reality. Why? Because it's not what you are born into. The first time, it is what you are born into. The second time, it is your second birth in Christ that Jesus would warn Nicodemus. It's not because who your parents are, your grandparents, your lineage, your heritage. No, it has everything to do with what and how you responded to Jesus Christ. And he says, have mercy on me. And send Lazarus, by the way, send Lazarus to dip his finger in the water and cool my tongue, because I am in agony in this flame. You see, he still looks to Lazarus, who he knows his name. He knew the pain at his gate. He knew the suffering at his gate. He knew all that was taking place in Lazarus and continued day after day after day to walk by him and not have any compassion or care. It's because he had a callousness toward God ultimately in his heart. And he said, send that servant, that nobody, to dip his finger in some water so he can cool my tongue. It is a continuation of a posture of absolute obstinance toward God. Hardness toward God. And here is where we can come to an understanding on something. Because a lot of people will say today, hell is not real. It's not a real place. It doesn't mean physical. And it's temporary. All right, listen, these are all misunderstandings of what Scripture actually says. Because at the end of the day, hey, nobody really cares what you feel or what you think hell is gonna be like. Nobody cares what I feel or think that hell is gonna be like. Like my opinion doesn't matter, your opinion doesn't matter in this. What matters is what God's Word says. And this is the way that Jesus is describing it. The little nugget that we have here of the fact that he is continuing in sin. Because there is a finalized hardening of his heart, meaning that there will be a perpetual sinfulness in the rich man's life. Therefore, must be a perpetual punishment for that man's sin. That is the reality. So when we think about, well, I mean, maybe hell's made up. No, it's not. It is a real place of actual torment, actual horror, actual flames, actual this unquenchable thirst and hunger that you will live with apart from Christ himself. And the idea of being eternal is because when you die apart from Christ, there will be a continuation of your sinfulness. And there will be a continuation of the punishment required. That is eternal. And when he says this, besides in verse 26, there is a great chasm that has been fixed between us and you, so that those who want to pass over from here to you cannot, neither can those from there cross over to us. And this is what Jesus is teaching. He's saying, listen, this is final. This is final. And when he cries out, he's like, have mercy on us. Listen, there is a finality and the boundary of God's mercy for your life. And so this is where we like to make things up. And we like to say things like, no, wait a second. God is a God of mercy. That is a true statement. God is gracious. He is slow to anger. He is faithful and steadfast in love. He is merciful, but there is a boundary to his mercy and the way that it can be received by us. This is the boundaries of the mercy of God, that the boundary is on the other side of heaven. It's the other side of eternity with a hardened heart toward God. And he says that it's now fixed. The chasm is fixed. And eternity is going to reveal my life, your faith, what you worship, what you value most. And it will reveal whether or not you and I have simply professed Jesus verbally or possessed him truly. It will reveal it. And then many will say, then what shall we do? In hearing this truth and hearing this understanding, then what should we do? And Scripture demands response. It is too late for the rich man. He comes to that realization. The rich man comes to the realization that there is no longer hope for me. It is one breath and one heartbeat away on the other side of eternity that it will be fixed and too late. He realizes that and he says, Father, second plea, then I beg you to send Lazarus to my father's house because I have 5 brothers to warn them so that they also won't come to this place of torment. He realizes it's too late for him, but then he realizes, okay, well, wait a second. Maybe somebody can help my brothers because you do not want to come here. And he starts pleading, the second plea. And here is the response. But Abraham said, they have Moses and the prophets. They have what they need. And the rich man is arguing with him. He's like, no, but Father, listen to me. If someone from the dead goes, they will repent. Again, here is Abraham's reply. If they don't listen to Moses and the prophets, they're not going to be persuaded if someone rises from the dead. And this is that statement right here that is jarring, or should be to us. Because we have everything we need to know Christ. We have everything that we need in order to respond to him by faith. Because the reality is that the chasm is fixed. We will not be able to go from there to there or from there to there. Those things are going to be impossible. What matters is how you respond to God's word right now. And so many people, man, I have heard this. Well, I'm going to wait. I've also heard people say, well, I'm waiting on a sign from the Lord. Listen, you don't need another sign. Waiting for a sign is simply neglecting to obey God's word. That's all that is. It's bogus. You don't need another vision. You don't need another prophet. You don't need another word. You don't need a priest because we have the final prophet who is Christ Jesus himself. We have the great high priest who is Jesus Christ himself. We have one who has gone before us and who has died for us, who was buried in an empty tomb that was borrowed and that was raised again on the third day. We have the one who has raised from the dead. We have the one who is the savior of the world. And it is not, Lord, give us another sign. No, you have everything you need in God's word. It's not a question of whether or not it's enough. It's a question of, will you surrender to the truth? Will you obey the truth while there is time? Hebrews 9:27, just as it is appointed for people to die once and after this judgment. This is why Paul says, as a matter of urgency in 2 Corinthians 6:2, he says, see, now is the acceptable time. Now is the day of salvation. And we hear God's word, we know the truth, and yet the alarms are going off. And instead of acting and doing what we know we should do, we should take a step of faith, we should take a step of response. Instead, we pretend like the alarm means nothing and we go back to sleep in life. Maybe it will be okay. Can I just plead with you? If you have never responded, today is the day of salvation. There is no guarantee. And this is where people get a little bit bent around the axle. Like, man, this preacher is just trying to scare people. Hey, listen. You are absolutely correct. Every single one of us should fear an existence in eternity apart from God and then eternally in hell. Every single person should fear that. But here is why grace is so big. Because listen, the depth of God's wrath is absolutely, absolutely just impossible to understand. And so is the depth of his grace. Because let me just tell you this. Every single person, many, will be shocked to find themselves in hell. Shocked. But not one of it, one of them would be unjust. You and I deserve an eternity in hell apart from God. And yet, Jesus entered in. But God, who is rich in mercy, even though you deserve torment in Hades, he said, instead of that, I'm going to send my one and only son, and he is going to take all of the punishment. He is going to drink the cup of God's wrath in full. Why? So you don't have to. So I don't have to. And although we deserve it by faith in Jesus Christ, we can avoid it forever and enjoy him forever. This is a life in Christ. And this is why the hymnist can say there is no fear in death. There's no fear in life. Listen, it is all about Jesus. Why? Because it's not up to you to keep it. It's not up to you to maintain it. It is our faith in Christ himself. It is the work of God in his son Jesus, sealed by the Spirit, that is for you. It just depends on whether or not we're going to respond by faith in Christ.
2: Well, that was a very important message from Pastor Michael, convicting, but very important. You know, the pastor reminded us that God doesn't always look at the outside. He looks at what's going on inside and reminds us that the Bible demands a response, not just to clean up the outside, but to get right with the Lord. Now, you may have been listening to today's message and thought, hey, I need to join the church. I need to get baptized. Maybe you were listening and you thought, I need to give my life to Jesus. The Bible says, as many as receive him, to them he gave the right to become children of God. Well, we would sure love to help you in your spiritual journey. So simply text the word CONNECT to 903-525-1100 and follow the prompts and just let us know of your decision. And we would sure like to follow up with you and get some materials into your hands. But we sure hope you join us again next week. Better yet, why don't you join us on one of our campuses, 9 o'clock, 9:30 or 11 o'clock, Sunday mornings right here at our Tyler campus, or Espanola, our Flint campus. We sure hope to see you, because we say around here, we want to shake your hand and hug your neck and welcome you to the Green Acres family. Liz, we'll see you next time.
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4: Once you were dead because of your disobedience and your many sins. You used to live in sin, just like the rest of the world, obeying the commander of the power of the air. He is the spirit at work in the hearts of those who refuse to obey God. All of us used to live that way, following the passionate desires and inclinations of our sinful nature. By our very nature, we were subject to God's anger, just like everyone else. But God, so rich in mercy, and he loved us so much, that even though we were dead because of our sins, he gave us life when he raised Christ from the dead. It is only by God's grace that you have been saved. For he raised us from the dead along with Christ and seated us with him in the heavenly realms, because we are united with Christ Jesus. So God can point to us in all future ages as examples of the incredible wealth of his grace and kindness towards us, as shown in all he has done for us who are united with Christ Jesus. God saved you by his grace when you believed, and you can't take credit for this. It's a gift from God. Salvation is not a reward for the good things that we've done, so none can boast about it. For we are God's masterpiece. He has created us anew in Christ Jesus, so we can do the good things he planned for us long ago.
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5: My soon-to-be wife, when we were teenagers and separated by 2,000 miles, tried to carry on this long-distance relationship. She was at UCI as a student, and I was at Moody Bible Institute in Chicago. We had 2,000 miles separating us, and I know this is hard to believe, young people, but we didn't have cell phones, text messaging, email. We had this thing called a typewriter. Look it up on Wikipedia. It had these arms that slapped up at the paper and created words. It was really weird. It was loud. And because we didn't have all these modern forms of communication, and the love of our life was across the country, you see. There was this little thing at the bottom of our 20-story dorm that was a set of mailboxes on the wall. And they all had numbers on them, and we all had a number assigned to us. And take my little key out, and I looked through that little glass window, and if I saw that little slanted envelope in there, there it was. And I'd reach in there, and I'd grab it, and I'd see my girlfriend's cute little handwriting on the front. Dearest Michael, you know. Take the elevator up to my dorm room, and then I'd crack that thing open, sit at my desk, close the door, start reading. Didn't ignore it, didn't brush it off as a non-essential. It was essential, but it was not the point, right? I mean, it wasn't about me parsing the letters so that I could really say, I've mastered the second paragraph, man. I get it. No, I wanted to master the second paragraph, but it was all about the person that wrote it to me, see? I wanted a relationship with her. I couldn't wait for the time when I didn't need the letters, right? That's what I couldn't wait for. But because we were long distance, we had to have the letter. That was our means of communication. There's a time when you don't need Bible study. You'll be walking around with the living Word. But right now, this is the Word we have. And while you read it and study it, it's not about your pride. It's not about your mastery of verbs and nouns. It's not about you being a scholar. It's about you learning to love and know the Lord Jesus Christ. And as fallen human beings who found redemption in Christ through repentance and faith, the Son, the Lord Jesus Christ, is the one all of the Scripture and the triune God's attention is pointing us to. And when you read this book, you need to see Him in the Old Testament. When you read the New Testament, it's all about Him. And it's all about us loving Him with all of our heart, soul, strength, and mind.
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8: And so this self-centered gospel that we preach has huge implications for the way that people live. And we miss out on the glory of living a selfless life.
7: Well, what are some of the lies that rob you from intimacy with God? That's what we're going to explore today on Focus on the Family with Jim Daly. Thanks for joining us, and I'm John Fuller.
9: John, I think we all kind of glum onto different lies. There's obvious ones. I was looking at old advertisements not long ago. Doctors or actors playing doctors in white medical gear smoking cigarettes from the 50s, yes, saying, smoking is healthy for you. That was kind of an obvious lie. Maybe they didn't have the data at the time, but the data certainly caught up to them that it's not healthy. And there's examples like that just in the natural course of life. But then there's spiritual lies that really can catch us. And man, we have to be in the Word, know the Word, and be attuned to identifying what those lies are that the culture throws at us, that Christian culture can throw at us, and how to discern those things. And I'm so glad to have Gary Thomas back. And we covered 8 of the 12 things that Gary was elaborating in his book, The Life You Were Reborn to Live. And we, again, covered 8 of those things. For example, pursuit of peace and attempts to control everything. Is anybody leaning into that one? Maybe living a life of adventure as Christians, which is a great goal. See this life as an adventure. And today we're going to cover more from that book, and I'm looking forward to it.
7: Yeah, and the previous conversation with Gary Thomas is on our website. It's available via the app, and we'll link to it in the show notes. Yeah, Gary is such a beloved guest here. Our audience always responds. He's a great friend. He's an excellent writer and speaker. He's written numerous books on topics related to marriage and spiritual growth, and he's currently on the pastoral teaching team at Cherry Hills Community Church in Highlands Ranch, Colorado. And as you said, Jim, the book, The Life You Were Reborn to Live, Dismantling 12 Lies That Rob Your Intimacy with God. It's available here at the ministry.
9: Gary, welcome back to Focus on the Family. So good to have you here in Colorado.
8: Thank you for having me again. Thrilled.
9: It's good. Hey, let's get into this. There's so many good aspects to this book. This is kind of a handbook for how Christians need to be in the Word and behave. And that's what I love about this. I put this under the category of discipleship. Let's get serious about our faith. Romans 12:2 tells us, "Do not be conformed to this world, but be transformed by the renewal of your mind, that by testing you may discern what is the will of God, what is good and acceptable and perfect." Here's the point. When Christians call themselves Christians and they're conforming to the world, whether there's a hell or not, whether there's, you know, the sexuality issue, Paul really didn't mean it in Romans that you shouldn't be attracted to the same sex. And people get irritated. I'm like, I'm not the author of the book. I'm just a follower of the book, and I'm not even the editor. But that's the point.
8: Right.
9: Some people want to edit the book and not conform to the book. Speak to that discipline.
8: Well, we don't have permission to edit it. We're to be faithful in passing down the teaching of Jesus and his apostles. This applies to our culture. And the challenge with these lies is that they literally make us spiritually sick. Disobedience comes at a high cost. You know, one of the things I heard growing up was that you don't want to go outside when it's cold because you'll catch a cold. But now medical science tells us, no, it's very healthy to be outside every day and get your vitamin D. So these spiritual lies have the same thing. If we believe them, they make us spiritually sick, even as medical lies make us physically sick.
9: You know, I think Lee Strobel would be happy with this, a former atheist journalist and came to Christ after trying to disprove to his wife that Jesus wasn't real. It's an awesome story. Of course, he's written all the Case for Christ and a string of other books. And Lee's a good friend, but you were in a journalism class and you talked about in this book, writing a good lead.
8: Yes.
9: So what does writing a good lead look like, read like, sound like?
8: Yes. Well, I was in a number of journalism classes, but I wasn't in the one where this professor gave an assignment to their students. The lead is the opening sentence. And it's so important. If anybody reads newspapers anymore, I don't know.
9: Online, you do.
8: But the reason that the lead is so important is somebody going to read the second sentence? If you don't have a good lead, then they're like, well, this isn't relevant to me. I don't care about this. This isn't that important. So when we're talking about what the gospel is, the message of Jesus Christ, the most important message in eternity, we have to get the lead right. Why does it matter? What is important? What do we need to take away? If we get the lead wrong, people just aren't going to be interested. Why does this even matter? And I think we've done that in some sense with the gospel, sadly.
9: And what is that statement? I read it in the book. I know it. It's a bit of a rhetorical question, but what is the lead about Christ, about the gospel, about the good news?
8: Okay, well, here's what the lead isn't, and this will shock some people, but let me hear this out. What I grew up thinking the lead was this. The full gospel is this. Jesus came in the flesh, died on the cross, and rose from the dead, so that your sins could be

0: lives, giving ourselves away to change this world, to bring God's kingdom to this earth, not to just say, okay, I've got my salvation, I can live a selfish life, and as long as I know I'm going to go to heaven when I die, all is well.
1: Hmm. Gary, this item right here, this issue is so critical. I don't want to just blow by it and go to the next one, because this is what's crippling the church, I believe, right now, is that, and this is one of those lies we set up in the beginning, that we are self-centered as sinners, and recognizing that, and then trying to live in that gray spot where you know you are, but it's not good enough to just sit there. You need to become something better in Christ. You don't sit there and go, I'm a sinner, I might as well lie, cheat, and steal. That's not the gospel.
0: Well, it has such wide implications. Just my wife and I were talking with a wife one time. She told us she was going to divorce her husband. And she admitted, I don't have biblical reasons. I know God isn't good with it, but I'm still going to go to heaven, right?
1: Wow.
0: And that's the implications of a self-centered salvation. As long as I'm still going to go to heaven, or a couple, they're living together before they get married. It seems so old-fashioned to suggest that's an issue. Well, look, I know God isn't good with this, but it's not going to send us to hell, right? We're forgiven in Christ. And so this self-centered gospel that we preach has huge implications for the way that people live. And we miss out on the glory of living a selfless life. Every sin has a consequence. It robs us of joy and intimacy, spiritual power, God using us in his kingdom. It's emptying out the church, having this thing that salvation is about having our sins forgiven so that we could go to heaven. When I say it's really far more about being enlisted. We're not just saved, we're enlisted. We're drafted onto God's team to play a role. And what we hear today is people saying, come down from that cross, just like they said to Jesus, right? If you're the Son of God, come down from that cross, because they assumed if Jesus could come down from the cross, he would.
1: Yeah.
0: The fact that he didn't must have been evidence that he wasn't really God. But Jesus proved his deity by staying on the cross. It was because he was the Son of God that he stayed on the cross. It wasn't best for him, but it was essential for us. Yeah. And that's the gospel we need. Not what's best for me, what's best for God's work.
1: Mm-hmm. Yeah, and you got to start there. Gary, let me press a little bit more before we move to the next item. But is it simply too difficult? Is it too difficult to live the Christian life? It's kind of like, this sounds petty, but it's almost like all the New Year's resolutions. You could say, I'm going to become a better Christian. I'm going to be better in Christ. I'm going to lose 20 pounds. I mean, and then we can't do it. It takes too much discipline to do it. We're talking about eternity and what the Lord requires of us, yet we have that same attitude, like it's like losing weight. Well, I can't really do it. So is it that it's too difficult, or is it that, and you know, again, I just want to hear your thoughts on that. And if we're stuck in this specific area about conforming to Christ, to the Word, what do we do to do better?
0: If Christianity was just about a book, it would be too difficult. But it's about a book and the Holy Spirit. When God convicts us, he gives us the power through the Holy Spirit to do it. And we just have to call out that word, come down from the cross. I talked to a physician, and I think a lot, you could apply this if you're a high school teacher or a coach or a parent or just about anything. But she was just saying, I don't know if I can keep doing this, because she was in a situation where the medical establishment she was a part of wanted her to see 2 or 3 dozen patients a day, which drove her crazy. She fully believes this is what God created me to do. This is my ministry. It's my calling. It's my passion. But Gary, I don't know. I mean, it's just so frustrating. And I was able to give her a verse that has changed my life, when Paul wrote to Timothy in 2 Timothy 4:5, when he said, endure hardship, discharge all the duties of your ministry. And Paul was telling Timothy, there will be hardship in your ministry if you're living not a self-centered salvation, but a God-honoring, surrendered salvation. Sometimes you have to endure it, but you still discharge the duties of your ministry. There's going to be points in marriage where I'm going to say, you have to endure this hardship, but discharge the duties. You're a husband, you're a wife, you're a parent, you're a grandparent, and it might break your heart, but

0: The self-centered salvation doesn't have room for 2 Timothy 4:5. And here's the thing. At the end of our life, we will look back. Every act of obedience, we will be so glad we said yes. Every act of disobedience, we'll regret. So it's not easy, but because of the Holy Spirit, it's possible.
1: That's good.
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2: 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Let's resume now with the balance of today's programming.
5: Gary, okay, we've covered one now. We've got to fly through the three others I wanted to cover, but we've got the meaning of the gospel. Now, from there, you also write as one of those lies, kind of dismantling apathy towards the church.
0: Yes.
5: What's the heart of that message?
0: We have such a self-centered view of attending church now. What does church give
5: to me?
0: It's killing me. It's what I can get out of it.
5: Yeah.
0: When I read the Apostle Paul, his passion for the church, what he endured for the church, the sacrifices he made, and then today how we have this consumer view, well, is that I like the worship, do I like the preaching? We have this attitude of what can I get from the church? And Paul had this attitude of, I will donate my blood, I will donate my marrow for the health of the church. And this will help our marriages. When you live for the church, it gives meaning to your marriage. It will help our kids. One of the best ways to keep our kids in the faith, I believe, is to get them used by the Holy Spirit. And look, God has used teenagers throughout history. Mary was a teenager.
5: Right.
0: You've got Francis, you've got Perpetua, an early martyr, and whatnot, where instead of the kids like this, or they don't like that, it's what can you give to the church? I'm thinking, what would Paul say? Paul had two sentences that described him. I'm a servant for the church, and I work hard for the church. And regardless of what I do for a vocation, if I love Jesus, I have to love his bride. Mm. I need to have a passion for the church. And I think the more that couples, married couples and grandparents and kids will get a vision for the church, the healthier they'll be as Christians. It's not a self-centered faith where it's just about me and Jesus. We don't experience the fullness of life in Christ if we're not experiencing passion for his bride.
5: Hmm. Are you like my personal counselor here or what? I mean, this is so good. Hmm. This is so funny because I went to a lunch with a non-believer, a very good friend of mine who's open to the gospel. We've been having lunch together in every couple of months for probably 12 years. And he's a real successful businessman and all that. And I went and had lunch, and I'm thinking on the drive to the lunch, Lord, it's going to be nice at some point when you kind of release me to just, you know, catch my breath and relax, maybe work on my handicap. I mean, that's literally what I thought. I go into this lunch with this non-believer. He's in his 80s, still working, and he puts his, you know, crooked finger on the table at the restaurant and says, Jim, I hope you're not thinking about improving your handicap and retiring before God wants you to retire. He's the non-believer. And I'm going,
0: that is classic.
5: Is that crazy?
0: Those voices.
5: Yeah, that's so crazy.
6: Oh my.
5: I've got to ask you, Gary, when it comes to the shortcomings of us human beings, and I'm talking in the church, we're seeing a lot of Well, I say that. We're seeing a number of pastors failing somehow, Christian leaders failing somehow. You know, these same friends I'm talking about that are non-believers are asking me questions like, you guys aren't really doing it that well. Yeah. And I, you know, they'll even say, it seems like you guys are hypocrites. And I'll say, well, you know, to a degree we are. We're not intentionally trying to find that bad place, but it happens. So we're not perfect people. We're trying to live it out well. Some people fall and stumble. But more specifically for the body of believers that we're talking to today on Focus on the Family, why is this happening? Why is simply ending well meaning don't have an affair, don't steal money, and don't let your pride get in the way? And then they pat you on the back and go, well done.
0: Yeah. Well, I think some of it goes back to self-centered salvation, that we ministry in some places is seen as an avenue of personal gain, whether it's acclaim, whether it's finances, whether it's a following. But I want to be very clear. I don't love the church because it's perfect. I love the church because Christ is perfect and the church is Christ's bride. There are Christians that will embarrass us. There are Christians who will frustrate us. We're called to reach out to the hurting, and hurting people hurt people. And they don't tend to be grateful. Look at how they treated Jesus. Look at how they treated Paul. They said, Paul, you're not that great of a speaker. You're not that impressive as a person. We're not even sure you're
5: preaching. He's a babbler.
0: Yeah. I mean, and yet Paul said, he goes, now I rejoice in what I'm suffering for you. And I fill up in my flesh what is still lacking in regard to Christ's afflictions for the sake of his body, which is the church. Paul is suffering for a church, many of which he had never met him. And he says, I'm rejoicing because I'm suffering for you, but it's building up Christ's body, the church. And so I think we got to have a passion for Jesus, not just a passion for ministry work, because that's not going to fill our souls. It is a passion for Jesus. And I think really one of the things that we lack where we fall into sin is an awe of God. We're looking at ministry, not at we're just passionate about our love for Jesus, wanting to lift up his name.
5: Gary, let me ask you this. It's a sensitive question, but it's a good one, I think. You know, so often in the church, we're trying to put the best foot forward. We feel comfortable that way. How you doing? Oh, I'm doing great. All that. What if we had more authenticity in the church? Mm-hmm. And I'm thinking of guys particularly. You look at some of the Barna data and other research data on porn addiction. It's in the church, everybody. I mean, I've seen data as high as 68% of men in the church are looking at porn at least once a month, and at 28% of women in the church. So when we see that kind of honesty in an anonymous research project, wouldn't it be great if we could have that honesty in the church itself, when we're going and we're saying, man, I'm struggling in this area. And rather than getting condemnation, saying, okay, let's get help. What do we need to do? Yeah. What's your accountability? Put structures in place. Wouldn't that be the healthier way to go?
0: Oh.
5: And then why don't we do it that way?
0: I talked to a man who struggled with a sexual addiction, and what he said broke my heart as a pastor. He responded appropriately. He went to 12-step groups. He had four times a year he was involved in a lie detector test with a trained detective.
5: Wow.
0: He went through the classes. It was full-on repentance where everything was checked. But what he said to me that broke my heart is he said, Gary, when I'm in one of my recovery groups, I know everything about a guy. I know his triggers. I know his character strengths and weaknesses. I kind of know the family situation. I know the last time he sinned and what he's most ashamed of and some of his childhood hurts. I don't know his last name. I don't know what neighborhood he lives in. I don't know his job. I don't know how much money he makes. He goes, I go to church on Sunday and it's the exact opposite. I know who voted for this person, who roots for this team. I know what neighborhood they live in. I have an idea of how much money they make. I don't know anything that's going on in their soul. Mm. And I just thought, how do we get that community without having to go through addiction to get there? You're pointing at it. Authenticity. We are all addicts of some kind. Yeah. I mentioned in this book, my addiction to comfort, my addiction to sugar. I mean, I have things that really do drive me. And they might not seem as scandalous as others, but if we're honest about that, then at least we feel compassion for those who have fallen, because we see that we're fellow sinners. Jesus is the only hero. And we've got to stick back with that. The church is not perfect. Jesus is perfect. That's why we're committed to the church, because of Jesus.
1: Mm. I so appreciate your vulnerability. You do write in the book, Gary, about some of those addictions. We say addictions, but those desires for comfort.
0: My sugar is pretty close to addiction. Comfort is too, I'm going to be honest.
1: What are the benefits of kind of addressing those physical things to kind of reflect the greater, deeper avoidance of comfort, if you will?
0: What I love what Paul does in Colossians is he tells us what to take off so that he tells us what to put on. He tells us to take off sexual immorality, because if you're struggling with that and some of those issues you mentioned, Jim, that's what you're thinking about. That's what you're talking to counselors about. That's what you're asking people to hold you accountable with. It becomes this big thing where you don't see all of the little, and I don't want to say little thing, where you don't see all of the heart issues. And so Paul says, take off sexual immorality, Colossians 3, then anger, rage, malice, slander, filthy language and lying. He says, but then put on compassion, kindness, gentleness, patience, and love. And so we're asking ourselves, if I'm struggling with these sins, if I just don't want to take a drink today, or financial malfeasance or whatnot, I'm not thinking about, was I kind when I was driving? Was I compassionate when that person shared with me, or did I come off as holier than thou? Was I patient with that person? And Paul calls us to a whole different level of holiness, not what we don't do, but really how we treat others who fail. If you think about it, compassion, kindness, gentleness, patience, and love, Paul says our holiness is sort of determined how we treat people who aren't very holy. That's the character of Christ. And so I think we've got to get rid of a lot of the sins of the flesh that mask the level of sin in our heart.
1: But that takes a lot of work, Gary.
0: Yeah. I read too many Puritans.
5: I'm so sweating already.
0: That's where they challenge.
1: Well, we lean toward comfort, though, I think, is what you were driving at one point in the book, is that comfort is, that's where it's at, baby. Yeah. And that's not the Christian goal. Calling.
0: No. Well, it's funny because last time I came here, I stayed at the same place where you guys put us up, and it's nice, but for whatever reason, I couldn't get the shower to regulate. It was super hot or super cold. Now, I've been there probably a dozen times. It's just a bad day, but it's one of those showers where, okay, do I want to be scalded or frozen? But I got done with that shower, and it hit me, when I look at the life of Paul, my worst shower was Paul's best.
5: Wow.
0: He never had a shower like that. When he traveled, he was in the open sea. He traveled on ships. They broke apart. I mean, you know, the prisons that he was in didn't have toilets. They didn't have faucets. It was stinky. It was, I mean, the OCD part of me, my skin wants to crawl even thinking about it. And so when I look at the discomfort that Paul went through for the sake of the church, and I can't put up with one sermon that doesn't seem particularly well thought out, or a worship leader that goes off the rails, or some annoying people in the church. Look, the church is filled with annoying people, but we've got to welcome them. We don't want to go to the Bible studies because we're like, these really aren't my people. But if they're God's people, we have to respond with compassion, kindness, patience, and love. One of the reasons I wrote this, The Life You're Reborn to Live, is if you don't have this passion for this church, if you have a self-centered salvation, you don't really know what the Christian life is like. You don't have the passion for Jesus that will fill your heart. You're going to be more susceptible to those things.
5: Gary, this has been so good. And, I was thinking this might be the one-day program, but there's so much here, and it's such good stuff for people to think about. Let's go another day. Can you do it?
0: Love to.
5: And that way we can capture more of the wonderful content in your book, The Life You Were Reborn to Live. And we hope you were encouraged by the conversation today. Gary's book is a great tool that can help you unlearn the false beliefs that keep you from the abundant life Christ offers. And when you give a donation of any amount to Focus on the Family, we'll send you a copy of Gary's book to say thank you for partnering with us in ministry. And we're counting on support from listeners who will work with us to strengthen marriages, equip parents, save preborn babies' lives, and reach more people with the gospel. And when you contribute to Focus on the Family, you're sharing the love of God and vital resources with moms and dads like Peter, who wrote to tell us this: because your program means so much to me, I've continued my donations even through a period of unemployment. Wow, that touches my heart. I've been listening for well over a decade. It's hard to find a place where problems and issues are spoken of in an open and frank way. It's fantastic to hear relationship issues being addressed in a Christ-centered way. And now that I have a child, you make me feel not so alone in the world. I know that you help thousands, if not millions of people, and you lead us to seek solutions in Christ. Whew, that is really good.
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0: The Bible keeps pushing us toward these pursuits that are toward service, that have eternal impact, not toward our self-centeredness and not toward just making an impression in this world, which, you know, is like a vapor.
1: That's Pastor Gary Thomas sharing biblical wisdom for living a fulfilling life. And he's back with us today on Focus on the Family with Jim Daly. Thanks for joining us. I'm John Fuller.
5: And I've been so challenged by what Gary has shared so far, because these lies that he's talking about are things all of us have struggled with. Yesterday, we talked about several of the lies in Gary's book, including the lie that you need to be comfortable. So get the Focus on the Family app to listen to that full episode. And we're here to help you not just survive, but to thrive in Christ. I love that tagline. It's on purpose. We are going to be covering some of the barriers that might be in your way to the abundant life that Christ provides. So stick with us. This is going to be good content.
1: Yeah, Gary is an excellent writer and communicator. He's got a number of books on topics related to marriage and spiritual growth. He's currently on the pastoral teaching team up the road a bit in Highlands Ranch, Colorado at Cherry Hills Community Church. Now, today we're going to be discussing his book, The Life You Were Reborn to Live, and we've got details on our website.
5: Gary, welcome back. It's so good to have you. And man, we covered some things yesterday that were really tender. And we're all kind of shackled by things in this life. You know, I'm so grateful that Paul said, I see through the glass dimly, right? But especially in this area of adversity, and I think in the West, particularly here in the U.S., man, we see ourselves as blessed when we're on top of it all. Yet the scripture, that great scripture that says he's close to the brokenhearted and saves those crushed in spirit, almost like a prerequisite that the Holy Spirit is seeking. Because it's humility. That's what that is. When you're crushed in spirit, you're humble. You're not thinking you're the best. But as a competitor, as a guy that enjoyed winning when I played football and, you know, just being on top of it, I struggle with this one. This is one where, you know, I'm asking myself, that self-centered salvation, that's not the Spirit of God, is it?
0: It's I don't know who said it, because I heard many people say it, but it's true. Before God can use you, he must break you.
5: Yeah.
0: I've heard major pastors say that. Mm. I've heard that. And it gets back to my mentor, J.I. Packer, had this line I love, because he challenges self-centered salvation and our addiction to comfort with this. He says, it's a mistake to imagine that the good for which God works is our unbroken ease and comfort. I thought that. God's goal is rather our sanctification and Christlikeness, the true holiness that is the highway to happiness. And so before God can use us, he often has to break us. I tell in the book the story of I came down with keratoconus. It's a degenerative eye disease where you have a misshapen cornea. And when I was first diagnosed, there really wasn't any way that they could treat it except for replacing the cornea. It didn't freak me out so much because when he saw how bad my eyesight is, it's like 2,400, which 2,500 is the worst. So
5: you're right there on the edge for an award.
0: But he said, well, it could be a brain tumor. It could be this or that. And then they came back. It's keratoconus. And they gave me pamphlets. Well, here's a support group for it. I said, I don't need a support group. I thought you told me I might have a brain tumor. I can live with one eye. And I kind of do. My brain doesn't use my other eye. But because I've lived with this, and it's just the main problem, you know, John, you're active. When I'm riding a bike, it's a real pain because it's my left eye. I can't see. Well, you shoot, but you shoot with one eye, right? You can get those animals down with one eye.
1: I have a balance issue, so I'm totally tracking with you.
0: Yeah, and so it's hard for me on the bike. It scares my wife, but I still love to ride. But when my daughter in her early 30s came down with that, immediately we were on it. You got to get checked out. And yeah, she was diagnosed with it, and they're able to treat it.
5: So she was ahead of the curve because of you.
0: Because I had keratoconus, she's never going to have to live with it.
5: Wow.
0: And if you're to ask me as a dad, do you want to live with this so that your daughter doesn't? I mean, what dad would say? Yeah, absolutely. That's it. That's exactly how Paul says ministry works. Yeah. Addicts that now help other addicts, people with broken marriages that now help other people with broken marriages. We were talking about Bo Mitchell, who's been on here before. They've had issues. You think of Chuck Colson, what he went through, how God used what people thought was either something done to them or their greatest failure. It can be both. Became a platform for incredible ministry for the rest of
5: their life. They both went
0: to
5: prison.
0: Yeah.
5: For those that don't know.
0: And if you're addicted to comfort, prison isn't in your plans.
5: Right.
0: But how much God has used that to bless others.
5: Hey, Gary, I want to take a small break in our discussion because some people listening and watching might be going, man, they're just laying on the guilt right now. Oh. I mean, who can live that way? Does God really dislike us if we want to have an air conditioner and a washer and dryer and a refrigerator that keeps our food cold? So just clarify that for the critic who's going, yeah, we're not going back to the caveman days.
0: We don't have to look for crosses. Life in this fallen world will bring them to us. Mm-hmm. The whole idea, though, is the attitude, because my whole passion for this book is, will you love Jesus more when you go through this? Because you're going to go through it. And I don't want the lie that somehow God is unhappy with you because you're facing it or that you should be angry with God. I share in the book a story for me. I've run distance running my entire life from the time I was a teenager in high school. And yet I've had these knee issues that now have become more serious where I don't know if I'll ever be able to run another one again. My orthopedic surgeon who worked on my knee said, you probably shouldn't, you're going to cause more problems. But going through this, realizing I need adversity, I came out of it with this. Instead of being bitter, God, I can't believe you'd take this away. I need it for my health, for my emotional health, for my relational health, my mental health, my spiritual health. I realized what I need most is to be close to God, not to run. And if I let the inability to run become a point of contention between me and God, I'm still not going to be able to run, but I lose what I value most and what I need most, what I depend upon most. And so adversity is going to come. Discomfort is going to come. Don't seek it out. We're not talking about being a masochist. I think that's a mental illness. That's not spiritual health. But if you accept that we're all an unfinished product.
5: Make an idol of it.
0: We're an unfinished product. There's a lot that God has to refine. And maybe there's a lot that God wants to do in your life. Maybe God wants to use you in ways you can't even imagine. But he's got to burn off a few things before he can put you in the game.
5: Yeah. Gary, when you said that about your knees, the one thing, I'm recovering from my second rotator cuff. That's why I'm not really moving my right arm very well here. But when you said that, you know, that God somehow took that ability from you, I want to just for a second, let's explore that, because people, you know, God could also say to you, well, you put 50 years of running on those knees that weren't meant to do that. And I, you know, just have a little fun with that. But there are people with serious illnesses.
0: Oh,
5: and
0: yes.
5: They, some will have anger toward God because if God loved me, he wouldn't do this.
0: Right.
5: Is God really the puppeteer, or is it partially the fact that we wear our bodies out? We may not eat right. We may not exercise right. We may not eat, you know, we're eating too much processed food, you know, all those things.
0: Yeah.
5: So I want to be a little careful there that everything's attached to God's puppeteering. And,
0: No.
5: You know, you're running a little too much, Gary. You're not spending enough time with me. So I'm going to, I'm going to give you knee arthritis so you can sit and talk with me. I don't think it's that way. But I don't know. You're the pastor.
0: Yeah. Well, there are many causes. That's why I hate to answer that question with a direct yes or no. There are consequences. If you drink your liver into failure,
5: right,
0: that's a consequence.
5: Right.
0: But we've all known people who get lung cancer who have never smoked.
5: Yeah.
0: So I think some of those are unanswerable questions. I don't present myself as a Bible answer man. As a pastor, I'm trying to help people process it, that we have to surrender. Because even if God didn't cause it, and I'm not saying he does, you're saying, well, God could heal it. He's healed this person and that person.
5: Mm-hmm.
0: He hasn't healed me.
5: Yeah.
0: And when I look historically at how awful life was for the saints that preceded us, you know, giants of the faith, Charles Spurgeon, who lived with depression for his entire career. The Apostle Paul, who lived with a thorn in his flesh. Now, some people would say that wasn't physical, but he lived with something in his life that was at least uncomfortable. He said, God, please take it away. And God said, no, I'm not going to do that. God used Paul literally to perform miracles for others, but he didn't give Paul the miracle to release that discomfort. And so,
5: great reminder.
0: I just come to the point that my attitude is to surrender. If people want to get into a great classic on this, Thomas Brooks, Mute Christian Under the Smarting Rod, is one of the great Christian classics on how we will learn most when we're quiet in our suffering and try to learn the lessons instead of just chitter-chattering. God, you got to do
5: this. What a title. You write also in the book about, and these are your words, but rejecting earthly splendor. And, you know, we're in that orbit right here, so we'll talk about that. But it's in the context of something else you said, which is to, you reject earthly splendor to live a rich toward God life.
0: Yes.
5: Put that together for us.
0: The world is telling us what will make you happy. And God says there's something entirely different that will make you happy. And we have to completely reject being conformed to this world, that I will be happier if I look younger than I am, if I'm wealthier than I am, if I'm well known more than I am. When scripture would say, actually, you'll be happier if you become a wiser person, if you become a selfless servant, if you focus on eternity over acclaim. What matters for us in eternity is what one person thinks of us, not what a crowd thinks of us. If you're trying to please the crowd, you're always going to be susceptible to compromising your faith. But if you live a rich toward God life, there's an audience of one that you want to please. I think the best example of that is in the book of Acts. Months before the Apostle Paul died, he's brought in front of Agrippa II and Bernice.
5: I love this scene.
0: And, I mean, Agrippa II was on the cusp of decades of influence and opulence and wealth and success. He cozied up to the Roman powers and was just so well. Living a very immoral life, Bernice was not his wife. She was his sister, but they lived like husband and wife. There were lots of rumors, but people were afraid to say anything because you could lose your head if you said anything. And so Paul's brought in months before he dies, pulled out of a prison, scrawny. His back looks like a monstrosity of scars. I'm sure he's smelly. The Pharisees are saying of Paul, he's not fit to live. And you look at that and you'd say, Agrippa wins and Paul loses. He's got all the power, all the comfort, all the wealth, all the acclaim. Paul has nothing, and he's soon going to die. 2,000 years later, I don't think there's a day in the world where Paul isn't studied, quoted, preached on.
5: Yeah, think of that.
0: Not a day. I think you could say an hour. Everywhere. Somebody's studying, reading his words. If I say in a church, Paul said, everybody knows who I'm talking about. If I go to anybody and say, well, Agrippa II said, they're like, who? What? you look at that scene and it looked like Agrippa won. He didn't. Paul won. So it's the rich toward God life is looking at who wins, not by the world's current definition. When Jesus said, such it will be of everyone who does not live a life that is rich toward God. And he was talking about a person who said, I'm going to build bigger barns and eat, drink, and be merry, for tomorrow we may die. And then he loses it the next night.
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5: Gary, let me pick up on the idea of pursuing wisdom, and we'll probably end here with the next couple of questions. But pursuing wisdom, the scripture, and I know you'll quote it for us, it's one of the main things we're supposed to do, is pursue wisdom. And to cherish it, to treat it better than gold or silver. And if you want to live a rich, full life, you will pursue wisdom. Okay, with that baseline, so many things are distracting us. Yeah. We've got AI coming on. Well, if I need wisdom, I'll just go to AI. Ask her what to do, or him, whatever you want to call it. But the point is, there's something about the human heart pursuing wisdom that makes your spirit, your soul, better. Right. Speak to that.
0: The Bible goes out of its way to exalt wisdom, that it's really the one race we don't want to neglect to run. Proverbs 16:16 says, how much better to get wisdom than gold, to get insight rather than silver. And Jim, how many people at the end of this year are thinking, I'm more concerned about, has my retirement number grown, or am I wiser this year than I was last year?
5: Whew, that's a great comparison.
0: And we talk about why the church was in the shape it was. Hosea 4:6 tells us, my people are destroyed from lack of knowledge, that it's because we don't value wisdom. And so we're on these, I think, these vain pursuits. I keep talking about it, but the world thinks I'm going to have a more successful life. It's more important to look younger than I am rather than to focus on becoming wiser than I am. Eventually, that's a losing battle. Your knees are going to tell the true story. Eventually, right. You can do a lot of things to your face, but eventually people are going to realize this person isn't in their 20s anymore. But if women would say, look, what if you could give a wiser mom or grandmother or wife or sister or friend to the church than a woman that looks younger than she really is? And what is a better gift you can give to the world? Because if I'm trying to look younger, I'm trying to impress people. If I'm trying to become wiser, I want to be a resource to people. Mm. What makes more spiritual sense? And the same thing with wealth. Why do I want more wealth? So that I can feel comfortable, so that I can spend it on myself? Or do I want to have wisdom, a spiritual wealth that is there only to give away? Mm-hmm. And so the Bible keeps pushing us toward these pursuits that are toward service, that have eternal impact, not toward our self-centeredness and not toward just making an impression in this world, which, you know, is like a vapor.
5: Hmm. You know, one thing, Gary, we often will say this very quickly. You know, I'd like to read the Christian classics. I'd like to be informed, but you know, it's a load. I've got work. But what you encourage people to do is take that inventory. How much time are you on social media? How much time are you watching sports? Ouch. You know, those things that we're replacing the pursuit of wisdom with. And I, you know, yeah, that's another cold slap of reality. to say that's not a good enough reason to say I'm too busy. Mm-hmm. Really.
0: My catchphrase is try to read more than you watch. And when I say this, I know we talk to a lot of moms here too. Moms, if you're raising kids, screen time literally makes us more stupid. There was a 2015 study published in the journal Cerebral Cortex. I know you all probably get that at home. Weekly. You might have missed this issue.
5: I get it weekly.
0: It shows that watching too much TV or screen time actually alters the composition of the human brain. It lowers IQ. It frustrates our kids' language acquisition. It increases psychological difficulties. They have a more difficult time facing stress, greater anxiety, more depression. It reduces their attention, and it reduces their ability to manage anger. Whereas reading strengthens the neural pathways. And so if you can encourage your kids to read more than they watch, you're building up their brain rather than diminishing it. You're helping them become who God created them to be and who the world doesn't want them to be. I got to tell you this, the world doesn't want intelligent, thoughtful, logical Christians like Dorothy Sayers and C.S. Lewis, those that could just unlock the wisdom of heaven. They want people who are focused on being entertained and put into a catatonic state so they just go along and they're good little citizens of the world rather than powerful servants of the kingdom of God.
5: That's a great statement. I think we have sufficiently, well, let me be personal. You have sufficiently slapped me upside the head. And I'm sure people watching and listening feel the same way in a good way. You know, it's kind of like a good football coach that's going to motivate you to play better by riding you a little bit, right? Because he knows that response mechanism, your competitiveness. And as Paul writes about that, run the race to win it.
0: Yes.
5: And so in this context, the practical things that we can do, and I'm giving you the moaning and the complaining, so set it up. We're in a counseling session. You're saying, this guy needs more wisdom. And I say, well, Gary, I'd like to, but I'm just too busy. Give me two or three practical things that you would counsel as a pastor, that man or woman in front of you, that gives you the excuses and how you would say, here's two things I'd like you to try.
0: Okay. It begins with valuing wisdom. You won't make the sacrifices. The proverb writer says, though it cost all you have, get understanding. So Proverbs says there's a cost. It's going to cost you some entertainment, some screen time, some comfort. But if you value it, you're going to pursue it. If I could tell a story about my son, he got two master's degrees at Harvard, which is significant because they get all of the great titans of industry, the people who write literature, actors, Hollywood moguls, you name it. They all want to give a lecture there at Harvard. And I saw Graham, because he was doing two masters there during a vacation. One was an MBA and one was public policy with the Kennedy School. And he was reading this very long book that I couldn't see how it could fit in with the MBA or the public policy program. I said, what's up with this? He said, well, I've noticed something that's in common with all of the super successful people who lecture at Harvard. I said, what's that? They watch little television and they read a lot of books. And I felt like if I want to make the most of my life, I should probably do the same thing. So first, value wisdom. Second, I think it's amazing how much you can read if you will devote the time. For me, it's in the morning. I'm reading from three sources in the morning. I'm reading from scripture. I read from a Christian classic. I read from a contemporary book. I like to read good novels because I think it increases my EQ. Emotional intelligence. I'm a guy. It helps me become more aware of that. I'm reading books as I'm studying and whatnot. But so history, biography, good novels, theology. I think every Christian should be studying one good doctrine a year. This last 2025 was the 1700th anniversary of the Nicene Creed. So I read a couple books on the Nicene Creed and the Trinity. That will make your brain spin a little bit, trying to figure that out. But if you just do that a year, this year I'm going to read on the atonement. Maybe I'll read on the ascension. Maybe I'll read on doctrines of grace. You know, just every year you decide you're going to have one thing. And if you just set aside that time, almost all of us have the time. When you look at the average screen time now, it can be 8 to 9 hours a day.
5: Yeah, wow.
0: Nobody's going to be reading 8 or 9 hours a day. So let me just be honest. So can you take one of those hours and watch screens for 7 hours a day? And it doesn't have to be just reading. My wife will stress this. Good podcasts like focus on the family. I mean, there's wisdom that you can get just as you're driving down the road. You don't have to be reading a book, podcasts. There are lectures. I think most of us need more than one sermon a week. Modern church life is such that we want a 30, 35-minute sermon once a week. In other ages of the church, they would put up with two-hour sermons, and then they'd have one Sunday night and one Wednesday. Well, with what we have available online, you can get some of the best preaching in the world on a regular basis.
5: Well, there's the challenge, and we need to aim for that and try it. I mean, if you're spending that kind of time on social media, cut the eighth of it out and see if you can do better just taking that time to do some reading. Gary, a wonderful discussion these past 2 days about how to get on track to make the kingdom of heaven come to this earth through your efforts in Christ. I mean, there's so many things, I can't even recap it all in terms of conforming to the Word, not the Word conforming to you. We've covered all those things. And let me just say a simple thank you for the hard work you put into the book to remind us what it means to be Christian and to take it more seriously. I appreciate it.
0: Thank you. These truths have changed my life. I have much less success trying to lose the same 20 pounds I've been trying to lose for the last 5 years since I haven't been able to run. But I feel like I lose a lot of spiritual weight when I get rid of the lies that I've heard in this world that nobody questions, going to Scripture and seeing the truth. It's like taking a spiritual bath.
5: That's it.
0: It is the life we were reborn to live. There's no better life to live.
5: Well, it's so true, Gary. And, you know, the Scripture, it is the mirror of truth. It looks right in our hearts and says, you know, what it is it sees in us, right? And it's that's part of it. Let me turn to the listener and just ask you to get in touch with us if you're struggling with some of these lies and could use some extra support to know, like Gary said, what is true. We have a team of caring Christian counselors available for consultations completely free. You can sign up at our website. Another next step is to get a copy of Gary's great book. It's one of the best resources out there for growing in your walk with the Lord. 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Thank the Lord there is a voice in the wilderness. Whew, that is so good. 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
1: I'm so glad you're spending part of your weekend listening to The Well, the voice of life. I'm Bill Bumpus. Have got a great story for you, so stick around, and then we'll have more great Bible teaching right here on The Well. But here's a prayer for you today as you continue to dive deep into God's Word. From Paul in the book of Philippians, and this is my prayer, that your love may abound more and more in knowledge and depth of insight, so that you may be able to discern what is best and may be pure and blameless until the day of Christ, filled with the fruit of righteousness that comes through Jesus Christ to the glory and praise of God.
2: Don't be ashamed of the gospel, because it's the power of God for salvation to everyone who believes. The goal of the gospel is salvation. This gospel is the gospel of God concerning His Son. It's not just an intellectual pursuit to be understood, to be studied and debated. It's not just a pragmatic endeavor for a task to be fulfilled. No, the gospel is the power of God. Once you were guilty, now you're innocent, and now you are declared righteous. No need to wonder, no need to hope for the best. This righteousness, you see, is not something that is achieved by us. It's not something we do. It's not of our works. It's not of our own endeavor. But it is done for us by God through Jesus Christ, our Lord. And apart from faith, apart from you trusting in Jesus Christ, you personally, yes, you, will never have a true relationship with God. You see, it's not just that we need advice or enlightenment or help. We need to be saved.
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6: 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It matters most who you face it with. 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
7: Sometimes life seems impossible. And it's when you look at life when it's impossible and you say you can't, that God will prove that He can. What do you do when God doesn't change your circumstance? You pray. That's what we do. I know that Christ laid down His life for me. And since He laid down His life for me, and He loves me, and He sits at the right hand of the Father for me, since Jesus Christ so cares for me, He knows the numbers of hairs on my head, since this Jesus Christ laid His life out because God so loved the world, I'm going to go to His heart, and I'm going to move His heart by pressuring Him into answering me. I'm going to call on Him. I'm your child. You know you love me. You know you care for me. You died for me. I'm going to go after His heart. Paul goes and does it three times. Let this thing leave me. Folks, you have to understand, an unanswered prayer is still an answer. Because God sometimes needs for us to recognize that we can't do nothing to prove to us He can. So an unanswered prayer many times is an answer. We just don't like the unanswered prayer. Anytime in your life you have prayed, you've called on God, you've served God, you've given to God, you've done what you're supposed to do, and the problem still stays there, God is not trying to fix the problem. I have a purpose for your life, and your prayer will not change my purpose. When a problem don't go anywhere, and it stays. God is not trying to remove the problem. He's trying to change us.
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1: Is there someone in your life that has tons of potential, but they just aren't quite living up to it? Would you like four keys to bring out the very best in someone you love? Well, stick around.
0: I'm Dave Drewy, and this is Living on the Edge with Chip Ingram. You know, nobody wakes up and decides to be mediocre, but plenty of good people get stuck there anyway, just waiting for something to change or somebody to believe in them. Today, Chip opens his Bible to 1 Thessalonians chapter 4, where the Apostle Paul hands us a short, practical approach for helping somebody become who God made them to be. It's part of our series, Building Authentic Community, How to Lift Up Those You Love. Well, here's Chip with today's message titled, How to Bring Out the Very Best in Others.
1: We're going to learn that there's four keys to inspiring others, to bringing out the best in their life. The first one is you got to motivate them. Motivation's not enough, though. Motivation without education is hype. You got to raise the level, and then you have to give instruction and teaching so they can fulfill God's agenda. Apostle Paul is going to do that. He's writing to a group of people that are in an incredibly secular, I mean really secular, world. Now, it is a place where sexual purity is unheard of. So notice what he says, verse 3, for it is God's will that you should be sanctified. The word means set apart, be holy, pure, undefiled. And then he elaborates, namely, that you should avoid or abstain sexual immorality. Verse 4, he says, each of you should learn to control his own body or vessel in a way that is holy and honorable. He states it positively. Notice the negative side. He goes on to say, not by contrast in passionate lust like the heathen who do not know God. And so he tells it like it is, and he tells it with conviction. Why? Because God's a prude, because we're puritanical, because we haven't come out of the ice age? No! It's because God cares so much. In verses 6 through 8, he's going to give us three specific reasons why this is the smartest, most logical, beneficial thing for you and all the people you're trying to help. In verse 6, he's going to teach us that why is because it harms others. In verse 7, he's going to say it's going to harm you. End of 7, he's going to say, it's inconsistent with your high calling. So let's look at it. Reason number 1, verse 6, and in this matter, what matter? In the matter of sexual purity, no one should wrong, it means trespass, sin against his brother, or take advantage of him. That means defraud. See, Paul had this holistic view about life, unlike us. He had this picture that, okay, there's all these men, there's all these women. If I get involved in immorality, or you get involved in immorality, and you sleep with this person, that person, and that person, and they sleep with this person, and that person, the day is going to come when they marry someone. And when they marry that someone, God's plan, because sex is holy and sacred, and he's actually for it. Don't let this out. He invented it. And he invented it for pleasure, procreation, and the joy of his children. It's not dirty. It's not evil. It's not bad. God's really pro-sex. But when you have it with other people, then the person who shows up at wedding night with someone else that you've had sex with is a used commodity. You've defrauded your brother. You've defrauded your sister. Second reason is not only does it harm others, but notice the next line, it will harm us. He goes on to say, the Lord will punish men for all such sins as we've already told you and we've warned you. He's saying it compassionately. Don't have sex outside of monogamous heterosexual relationship because there's a price tag. I'm just telling you. God is holy. He's not going to change his character. He loves you. He will forgive you. He's merciful. But people that have sex get AIDS. They get psychologically wounded. They damage future relationships. They ruin families. You know what? It's like gravity. You don't have to believe this. But once you jump off that fifth story building, the pain when you hit the pavement is about the same whether you believe in it or not. God is a holy, just God, and this command is to protect you. Notice the third compassionate reason, verse 7, for God did not call us to be impure, but to live holy lives. He says, it's just inconsistent. God is holy. How can you live an impure, unholy life? Because you're called, you're one of His. He wants you to reflect His love and His nature and His character. It would just be, I mean, how could you do it? It's so inconsistent with your calling. And then notice verse 8, the summary. It says, therefore, he who rejects this instruction, what instruction? About sexual purity? It's a rejection of God who, notice present tense, gives you His Holy Spirit. At this point, there may be some of you that are saying, ooh, boy, might have been a good morning to sleep in. You know, like, soothing. I know in a group this size, there's some people that are addicted to soap operas, romance novels, and pornography. I know in a group this size, some of you are involved in extramarital affairs. I know in a group this size, some of you single people are living with someone else. You need to hear compassionately, but with conviction, what you're doing is wrong. What you're doing is sin. And God loves you too much, and He's saying, today,

0: love one another and it's the right person for you, can I live with you for a while? We need to figure out how to court and get our lives pure and right so we can get married. I don't know what you need to do, but you must take a drastic step. This is the kind of sin that Jesus said when he talked about sin. He said, if your hand causes you to sin, cut it off. If your eye causes you to sin, poke it out. Now, he didn't mean literally, because you can sin with the other eye. He means be as drastic as you need to be to deal as radically as you need to, because it will eat you up. Let me give you three very specific ways to respond to this and grow and overcome it, because there's victory. First, get honest. Get honest. Of all the areas, boy, the first couple, 3 years of my Christian life, oh man. And not that I don't still struggle, but not in the same way. I'd go out with some girl and do some things I knew that was wrong. I'd think some things and be involved in some things and go some places. Oh God, I'm so sorry, please forgive me. And I felt dirty and cheap and guilty. 2 days later, oh God, please forgive me. Take it away. I'm just so sorry. 4 hours later, oh God, you know, and it's driving me nuts. And I remember getting down, you know, thinking maybe if I kneel, he'll hear me better, you know. Oh God, you know, and I'm kneeling, I'm praying, you know, the same whining prayer about deliver me from my sexual sin and my lust and going over boundaries with girls that I know are wrong. And I didn't have a mystical experience, and I don't think it was an audible voice from God, but I heard the Spirit's prompting is clear. Hey, Chip, you don't want to quit. Hey, get real, Chip. It's not that what you don't like is the guilt and the consequences, but you not only don't want to quit, you like this sin, Ingram. In fact, you really dig it. In fact, you're getting addicted to it. Now, let me tell you something, Chip. The moment you get honest and you really want help, I'll help you. But let's not play games. Let's not pray prayers. Oh, God. Get honest. Ruthlessly honest. The 12-step people have much to teach us here. Get to the point where you realize, hey, I can't do this. And that's step two. Get honest, then get desperate or broken. Get desperate. I mean, willpower does not have the power to deliver you from sexual sin. You can't overcome pornography or lust or romance novels or cut off an affair by, okay, I'm going to do it. You can't do it. It's too strong. But when you get desperate and say, oh God, I remember I got the point. I said, God, I can't lick this. And I could almost sense heaven say, oh great, we're finally on the same page. I knew you couldn't lick this. But when you get desperate and admit you can't do it, then you say, willpower? No, grace. God, give me grace. Give me power. Give me strength. He'll give it to you. Get help is number three. I don't believe you're designed to do this on your own. Our friend in the men's breakfast talked about first sharing his pornography problem straight up with his wife. And they began to pray about it as a couple. See, what happens is he's humbling himself, isn't he? When you humble yourself, what do you get? Grace. Grace always flows toward humility. God is always opposed to the proud. Biblical axiom. And then after that, he got together with key guys, and he said, I just put it on the table and said, guys, this is where I'm at. And he said, 50% of the struggle was gone when I got honest with a group of other men. And he says, now, they keep me accountable. He actually went you talk about cutting off your hand, he changed jobs. He said, I'm not traveling anymore. I decide I won't turn it on, I won't do this, it's an addiction. I'm not going to travel anymore. He switched jobs. What do you need to do?
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0: Don't leave here feeling like the big, heavy hand of God has come upon me. Hopefully that's happened if you're in

0: sexual sin, because it's big and it's heavy, because you matter so much. He loves you so much. He doesn't want those consequences for you. And you know what? It's not like you're enhancing his reputation. You know, when you've got those issues and then you tell someone about Christ or tell them where you go to church, guess what their opinion is? Yeah, that's what I thought Christians were like. There's a lot at stake. I encourage you, before you walk out the doors today, determine what you will do before the Creator of the universe about being sexually pure and clean. And you can leave forgiven, restored, and get tied in with others to help you gain victory. We're all in this boat together. Moving on, you motivate, you teach. Now notice he affirms them. And by the way, you need to hear this. He affirms them where? At the point of their greatest progress. And what I love too is that, you know, we don't often think about how could you talk about people struggling with sexual purity and then affirm them? Yeah. Yeah, because you know what? Sexual purity isn't the worst sin in the whole world. It's not a good one, and there's great consequences. But you know, I've got a good friend who's discipling a gal right now. And boy, she comes from just a pagan background. And she's really starting to grow spiritually, and she's in the Bible, and she's growing, and it just came out here after quite a time. She says, you know, I'm starting to get the feeling that God may not want my boyfriend and I to live together. Praise God. You know, we're in journey, we're in process, so look what he says. He says, now about brotherly love, we don't need to write you, for you yourselves have been taught by God how to love each other. And in fact, you do love all the brothers throughout Macedonia, yet we urge you, brothers, do so more and more. Do you get this? Right after, by the way, affirmation is an excellent thing to give right after you've had to do a hard teaching. Notice also that affirmation needs to be specific. He didn't say, yeah, you're a nice church and I hear some good reports. He takes the most valued behavior and their point of greatest progress, and he specifically says, you are loving well. And man, am I proud of you. Your love is awesome. Way to go, Thessalonians. Wouldn't it be good to hear that after someone just busted you right between the eyes spiritually and you realize, wow, I mean, I'm not even on first base sexually in terms of purity in my life as a Thessalonian. But you know, God's working in my whole life. And I'm going to deal with that, but that doesn't mean God doesn't care. And it doesn't mean Paul's down on me. It means he wants me to be the man or the woman for God's glory and my good that I can be. Affirmation then is followed by correction. And as we move to this last little section, this grows out of a misinterpretation and miscommunication, possibly, of some teaching the Apostle Paul did on the end times, on the return of Christ. And he taught, Jesus is coming back. Jesus is coming back. Just as he ascended, so he'll return. Well, what happened is, at least part of the group heard this and thought to themselves, you know, it could be today. Well, that's right. It could be tomorrow. And then they looked around and thought, boy, this is a loving church. I mean, whenever you have a need, people just step up and take care of you. You need a meal, they give you a meal. And so a certain group that was starting to grow said, you know what? There's no use going to work today because Jesus may be back and I want to be kind of ready. And why go to work when all these other loving Christians can take care of me? But notice how correction comes after affirmation. By the way, that's a good way to do it. You need to affirm, encourage, and then correction needs to be, do you remember? You need to correct any attitude or action that is thwarting their spiritual progress. That means there's a lot of things you don't correct. Parents, Chip. That means there's a lot of things that, you know, it's really not that big a deal. It just bugs you. But if it's an attitude or an action that is thwarting their progress, then you correct. And when you correct, how do you do it? Do it after you affirm them. How do you do it? You do it practically, positively, and specifically. Paul's correction is be responsible, make an impact. He could have said, hey, man, what's the deal? Bunch of loafers, bunch of slackers. You didn't not going to work. You've misinterpreted what I've said. Man, I'm up to here with you guys. Get a job. Now, that would have been true. That would have been true. But that's not how he did it. Notice how positively he does it. He says, verse 11, make it your ambition to do three things. Lead a quiet life. Two, to mind your own business. And three, to work with your hands, not highly esteemed in that day. just as we told you. So he's reminding them. Now, the first little thing here about their ambition, leading a quiet life doesn't mean that they shouldn't talk anymore. The opposite or antonym of this word is the restlessness that grows out of selfish ambition. See, he says, it's not quiet like, don't say anything. It's quiet in terms of get your life focused on God's agenda instead of this restlessness that comes in trying to fulfill your own all the time. Secondly, he says, mind your own business. And that doesn't mean that, you know, you don't talk to other people and help them out. It says, hey, basically, you know, pay your own bills, take care of your own house, get your own life under control. And third, he gives them a practical way to do it. Get a job. And, you know, not just the jobs that you think are up here or there. He said, hey, he gives great dignity to working with your hands. Now, why? Why does he do that? He says there's two reasons. In order that, or so that, our daily life may win the respect of outsiders. Our testimony's on the line. And so that you will not be dependent on anyone. Hey, don't suck the life out of the group of the church. Get a job, support yourself. And, you know what? People who don't show up, people who don't work, people that are idle, that's not a good testimony. And so you see this inspirational encourager, the Apostle Paul. And he sees this group like a diamond in the rough. And he sees them in this black pagan culture, and he motivates them, and he helps them see beyond their horizons. And then he teaches or instructs them in their most strategic area of need. And then he affirms them in their area of greatest progress. And then finally, he corrects them. Wouldn't it be great to be the person that someday someone in a small group or across a coffee table or in a restaurant in casual conversation would say your name and then behind it say, they're the ones that made the big difference in my life. I wouldn't be here today without them. I had a big decision about such and such or such and such, and they told me the truth. I didn't like it at first, but they cared enough to correct me. They helped me see things I never dreamed I could do, and now I'm not only doing them, but I'm good at them. Wouldn't it be great? And it's possible if we would become inspirational encouragers. As you flip to the back page, I think there's an order that's important. And the order is that you need to motivate before you instruct. People don't want to learn until they see the vision. Next, we need to instruct before we affirm. You want to affirm the teaching and the behavior when they respond to the Lord and to Scripture. Third, we must affirm before we correct. People need to know they're loved. Kind of the trust needs to go in before the truth goes on. And then finally, we need to correct with the motivation in view. Ultimately, where did Paul? He started with, you live lives pleasing to God. And he ended with, live a life so that your daily life would be a testimony to others, what? That you're pleasing God. What a thought today that every person in this room, by the grace of the Lord Jesus, can please the eternal God of the universe. Two questions before you leave. Who's the person that you could be a mentor to who needs your inspiration? And for some of you, who's the person you would like to be like that you might ask this week to help you grow? Even if they can only meet once a month with you, to ask them, would you help motivate and teach and affirm and correct my life? And then finally, you can't impart what you don't possess. Where's God spoken to you today? And for many, it's in that area of sexuality. Let's kind of bring it back. You can't do for anyone else until God does something radical in you. So if you need to confess your sin, need to repent, need to get broken, you tell God you're sorry, do it right now. Because a half hour from now, it'll be foggy. And you'll have 9 reasons why it's sort of okay. Right now in this room, the Spirit of God is working and you know what's right, do it. Just take the first step and God will give you the grace to take the next 3.
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0: Webster says, inspiration is to breathe life upon, to infuse, to stimulate, to impel to some creative or effective effort. He says it means to cause, to guide, to communicate, or motivate by a divine or supernatural influence. Now, what we've been examining together is a model of inspiration that comes right out of God's Word. Paul loved the Thessalonians. He's writing this letter, and he gave them some good doctrine. But what we see here is four keys to inspiration. And so as we close our time, let me give you the cliff notes on this, all right? You want to inspire someone. You want to help someone really reach their full potential. Number one, motivate them. Don't assume they're going to be motivated. Motivate them. Give them a shot in the arm. Appeal to the highest level of meaning and purpose. Say, you can do it, and set the bar high. Number two, teach them. So often we motivate, but we don't take the time to really teach people the what, the specifics of what they need to do, the skills they need to master in order to be successful. That takes time. Don't skip that. Number three, affirm them. Every time you see people making progress, you need to literally jump up and down, give them a pat on the back, verbally affirm them. Your kids, your friends, people can reach their full potential, but they've got to believe that someone believes in them. You can be that person. And number four, correct them. This is a tough one, but you need and I need to step in when they get off the mark, make it brief, be to the point, be specific, and correct them. And you follow these four keys of inspiration, moms and dads, I'll tell you what, your kids want to do what's good. So what do? Motivate, teach, affirm, and correct. Paul teaches us this little profile to inspire people.
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2: Well, I hope listening to that message on the well has helped you to grow in the Lord. As the Bible encourages us, like newborn babies, you must crave pure spiritual milk so that you will grow into a full experience of salvation. Cry out for this nourishment now that you have a taste of the Lord's kindness. Well, thanks so much for being here. I'm Bill Bumpus. More Bible teaching on the way. But first, here's a message I want you to hear.
3: What are you zealous about? What burns within you that you just have to do this? You know, most of the zeal I see today is of people who are zealous about their sports team or about some side of the political aisle that they're on. We need some people who are zealous for the things of God these days and who are willing to take a risk. I know it may cost you something, a risk to introduce a neighbor or a friend, coworker, to the Lord Jesus Christ? Somebody who's willing to take the risk and be baptized, going public with your faith and saying, I have decided to follow Jesus. There's no turning back. He's looking for committed followers of Him who burn with such a passion for the kingdom of God. Your kingdom come, your will be done on earth as it is in heaven. That's the way a zealot prays.
4: There are a great many people that feel that they're unworthy. They're unworthy of the forgiveness of God. They do not understand that God's mercy is from everlasting to everlasting.
5: Sound familiar? Feel familiar? God loves you more than you could ever imagine. He proved that with one action.
4: When Jesus Christ died on that cross, God was saying to you and to me, I love you, I'll forgive you, I'll give you the assurance that if you died, you'd go to heaven. So that all indicates to me that no life is worthless. You can't do anything too bad for God not to forgive you if you're willing to repent and turn to God.
5: You can take that step that Billy Graham just outlined right now. We're here to help. Go to findpeacewithgod.net. Click where it says, Begin a Relationship with Jesus. That's findpeacewithgod.net. From the Billy Graham Evangelistic Association and The Well, the voice of life.
6: Oh, give thanks to the Lord. 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Seek the Lord in His strength. 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Remember the wondrous works that He has done, His miracles and the judgments He uttered. O offspring of Israel, His servant, children of Jacob, His chosen ones.
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10: To say that there is a God is a confession, by definition, that He is the source of everything. In the beginning, God did what? Created the heavens and the earth. Without God, you don't even exist. Without God, I can't be sanctified. Without God, I can't be prepared to do anything good. Without God, I can't be saved. And without God, I can't be, right? Without God, I don't exist.

0: You know, sometimes we can get impatient with God and try to do things on our own. But the Christian life was never meant to be something we do by ourselves. Today on Focal Point, Pastor Mike Fabares gives some great news that we all need to hear. God is the source of all power. And as the Apostle Paul said, His divine power has granted to us everything pertaining to life and godliness. But where do we get this power? Well, Pastor Mike takes us straight to it from Hebrews chapter 13.
1: I want to try to stretch the umbrella of the closing theme of Hebrews into these three different distinctive thoughts. The important for us is he ends with this benediction, which after all these commands about how to live the Christian life, he now says, listen, it all comes down to God making sure it happens in your life. I mean, look at the main verb down there at the bottom of verse 21. May he work in us what's pleasing to him. I mean, this is instruction about how to live the Christian life. And he says, may he get it done in you. Okay, there is this sense that we are dependent upon God to do anything good for God. That sound like John 15? I am the vine, you're the branches, my Father's the vine dresser. You know, if you want to do anything, you're going to have to abide in me, remain in me, hold tightly to me. Number one on your outline, let's just confess that reality. Number one, you and I, we need to confess our dependence on God's power. Everything we've learned in Hebrews cannot be done without God. Okay? Now that paradox is throughout the scripture. I mean, it sounds a lot like Philippians 2, work out your salvation with fear and trembling. Remember that passage? I mean, we're to work. This takes effort and work. But the reality, as a matter of fact, let's look at that. Let's go to Philippians chapter 2, verse 12. This is the passage that I quoted. Therefore, dear friends, as you've always obeyed, not only in my presence, but now much more in my absence, this is obviously isn't perfection, but they're consistently trying to follow the dictates of God's word. He says, continue to work out your salvation with fear and trembling. We've heard that. We've referred to it throughout the book of Hebrews. It is a work. It takes work and effort, okay? Now, if that were all there was to the sentence, we'd say, okay, pull up yourself by your bootstraps, eat your power bar, drink your orange juice, and live for God, okay? But here's the other part to it, the other side of the coin, verse number 13. For it is God who works in you to will and to act according to his good purpose. That's just a blatant parallel passage to what we just read. May God work in you what is pleasing to him. I want to please God. Don't you want to please God? As a Christian, we'd like to live a life that is pleasing to God. It would be good for you and it would be glorifying to him. So let's live a life that pleases God. You can't do it without him no matter how hard you try. So you need to confess the dependence that we are stated to have in scripture. Just confess it to God all the time. Tell God that. And you intuitively, sometimes in our failures, we cry out to God that way, don't we? God, oh, just help me live the Christian life. God, help me do the right thing. Help me say no to sin. Help me say yes to righteousness. That's a great prayer. It may feel pathetic when you pray it, right? But it's the best prayer you can pray because it confesses the obvious assertion of Scripture. You can't do it without him. You are hopelessly dependent on God to do the right thing, to avoid the wrong thing, to stand up for him, to step out for him, to live the dictates of God's word. You need God. Let's confess our dependence on God. But look up at the first verb in verse 21. May he equip you with everything good for doing his will. There is a preparation for living a life that's more pleasing to him. The book of Hebrews, much of it, especially the second half, has been about sanctification. And it's not just we say, God, I want your spirit just to do it, live that. I'll make every effort, but you do that in me. You're not going to live an effective Christian life to the level that God would want you to without him putting you through the equipping process to do it. The Bible says that the prayer should be of our heart. Not only would you let my life be pleasing to you as you move me to do the right things, but would you prepare me, equip me with everything good for doing his will. Okay? God's equipping. Unfortunately, though it's described as everything good, we don't get to the good without going through the bad and the difficult. The equipping, if you will, the means to an end, the end is great, it's good, but the means to an end is tough, isn't it? If I'm going to get fit and healthy and have the good come out of my life, the good process, it feels really bad, right? Going to the gym is hard and it hurts and it's a struggle. And I'd rather watch TV or do something else. Here's the deal. So it is in the Christian life. I'd rather have a lot of fun and hang out, everything go well, and I pray for that. But then God sends us through the equipping process. And the equipping process usually hurts. And the Bible says, may he equip you with everything good so that you can be ready to do his will. Now, there's no way around it. We need to depend on him to prepare us and be careful because his methods as the great trainer, it's going to be painful. Let me give you one example, okay? 2 Corinthians chapter 1. 2 Corinthians chapter 1. You just need to know that God is probably going to take you through the difficulties to prepare you. What you're asking for, what the writer of Hebrews is asking for, what he's praying for his first generation initial recipients of the letter is something that probably is going to continue to be tough. A life of spiritual and probably practical and real deprivation, and a life of difficulty. Because in the difficulty, God does the real training. A lot of people say, I want to be trained to serve God, and they think Bible school or seminary or whatever. But a lot of the training takes place in the pain, difficulty, crisis of our lives. Example, 2 Corinthians chapter 1. He praises God, verse number 3. Praise be to the God and Father of our Lord Jesus Christ. He's the Father of compassion and the God of all comfort. Verse 4, who comforts us in all of our troubles, purpose clause, here it comes, so that, here's the reason, we can comfort those in any trouble with the comfort we ourselves have received from God. Did you catch that? God comforts us in our troubles, verse 4 says, so that we can comfort those in any trouble with the comfort we ourselves have received from God. So, verse 5, just as the sufferings of Christ overflow into our lives, so through Christ, our comfort overflows. We get to dispense comfort to others. For if we are distressed, now note this, this is very clear. It is for your comfort and even your salvation. Now think that through. He's talking to the Corinthian people here. If he says, I've been through hard times, it's so that I can minister to you and even lead more of you people to Christ. That's a big deal. You want to, at the end of your life, say, I did what the Bible said on a benediction like this. You say, I've really put Hebrews to work in my life. Okay, here's the thing. He will probably equip you through some painful circumstances of life. Health crisis, relational crisis, financial crisis. You know all the tough stuff we go through so that you can actually be useful, even to the extent of saying, hey, these people came to Christ because of what I learned in the seminary of pain and crisis. That's how it works. As a matter of fact, go back in your minds to John 15. I didn't turn you there because you're so familiar with the passage, but you're not going to bear any fruit unless you're abiding in the vine. But do you remember how the passage goes? I mean, you look it up and study it some other time. This is John 15, verses 1 through 5. And it says this, that if the vine dresser, that's the Father, right, finds a branch that is bearing fruit, here's what it says, he leaves the branch alone and says, go for it, man, bear fruit. Is that what he says? Do you know the passage? If he finds a branch that bears fruit, here's what the Bible says. Jesus said, my Father, the vine dresser, he prunes it so it'll be even more fruitful. Wow, that doesn't sound good. No, pruning, I'm sure, the inference in this is pain. As a matter of fact, the disciples were going to go through more pain than the average Christians because God was planning on using them even greater in the world than probably most of us. And as Spurgeon used to say, God rarely uses anyone greatly until he hurts them deeply. And it's the reality of the Christian life. The prayer of the writer of Hebrews is, I hope God works out great things in your life. Oh, and by the way, I hope he prepares you with everything good to do his will. God is using the difficulties of your life to prepare you to live out his word. Look at the passage again, verse 20. May the God of peace, who through the blood of the eternal covenant brought back from the dead our Lord Jesus, that great shepherd of the sheep, and then he goes on to the verbs, equip you and work in you. But look at that, the God of peace. The whole point of the book of Hebrews is you're never going to get peace with God. You'll never get forgiveness from God with the ceremonial system of the old covenant. The Levitical system, the sacrificial system, the temple and tabernacle worship will not cut it. You need real peace with God. And the only way to do that is not through the blood of bulls and goats. It's through the blood of Christ. The bottom line is just no matter how bad you want to be right with God, you can never be right with God without God's saving work in Christ, the blood of the eternal covenant. Doing good deeds, giving money to the church does not count. There's no way for you to be right with God, for him to say, I'm your friend, I'm in with you now, you're my servant, I'm your king. You can't have a relationship with God without the work of God in Christ. Can't. A lot of times we see him as some commodity in our life. He's not, he is everything to us. At least he should be. To say that there is a God is a confession, by definition, that he is the source of everything. That is how the Bible starts, isn't it? In the beginning, God did what? Created the heavens and the earth. Without God, you don't even exist. Without God, I can't be sanctified. Without God, I can't be prepared to do anything good. Without God, I can't be saved. And without God, I can't be, right? Did he finish his sentence? Do you get what I'm saying here? Ontologically, without God, I don't exist. Turn with me, if you would, real quickly to Acts chapter 17. When Paul gets a chance to talk to people that don't know anything about good theology, look at where he goes. He goes back to Genesis 1:1. Take a look at this, Acts 17. If you know the context of the book of Acts, Paul is there dragged before a court called the Areopagus. The Areopagus traditionally used to meet at Mars Hill. They weren't meeting there in the first century, but back in ancient times in Greece, that's where they met. But now they're just convening the court of the Areopagus. The philosophers, the professors of the local university in Athens, they were there to hear this babbler, to hear what he had to say about God and some new thing about the resurrection of some Messiah. And so they bring him there, and he doesn't go into some apologetic about the resurrection. He starts here. Look at this. Acts chapter 17. Take a look at verse number 24. The God, look at this, who made the world and everything in it. If you want to talk about the place to start, even in our evangelism, it starts with the bottom line definition of God. And the bottom line definition of God is, you're not here without him. You don't exist without him. God is everything. And you are dependent on him just for your very being. The God who made the world and everything in it is the boss. That's what Lord means. He's the king, the ruler, the one in charge of heaven and earth. And he doesn't live in your cute little temples built with hands. And he's not served by human hands as if he needed anything, because he himself, underline this, he gives all men, everybody, life and breath and everything else. Let that one resonate for a minute. When I'm talking about the good word at the end of the book of Hebrews, it's good for us to recognize all these statements about dependence upon God. Let's just start by letting this statement resonate, okay? He gives me life and breath and everything else. And if we're talking about confessing our dependence on God, wouldn't it be good to start there? If God turns his back on you for a second, you evaporate, you implode, right? I know people don't believe that anymore, but that's the assertion of the Bible. That without God, you don't exist. We're not deists. You know what a deist is, right? They believe that God created the world. He's a great watchmaker. He wound it up and he let it go, and he's on vacation in Bahamas somewhere or something, right? He's not around. He's not checking in very often. Occasionally, he looks to see how it's going. That's not what the Bible teaches. The Bible says that everything was made through Christ, and that in him, all things, here's the word translated in English, all things hold together or consist. They are sustained in him. God not only made everything, according to this passage, he sustains everything. He gives us life and breath and everything else. Now think that one through. You can't oxygenate your blood by breathing in his air, in his world, in the lungs that he designed, unless he gives you another breath. How dependent on him are you? Well, the Bible says you're desperately dependent on him, not just for your sanctification, not just for the equipment to do right, not just for your salvation. You're dependent on him for your very existence. Be good for us to confess that. You know, think about that. If that's the reality, if you were somehow the God of your own universe and you were sustaining everything in your little universe there, there wasn't a person on your little planet that you created that wasn't fully dependent on you for everything, including the next breath they took. Wouldn't it be great just to have a few of those creatures every now and then acknowledge that? Wouldn't it be great for them to say, thank you? That'd be great to hear that every now and then. It'd be good to see a sense of dependence and say, God, thank you even for sustaining my life. That would be nice. Be good for us to confess our dependence on God for life and breath and everything else. Paul's not done. Let's read a little bit more in this passage. It says, from one man, verse 26, this story that's so maligned, that is, according to Scripture, the truth. From one man he made every nation of men, that they should inhabit the whole earth, and he determined the times set for them and the exact places where they should live. You want to talk about dismantling the deistic theology? Here it is, okay? Every single thing about when you were born and where you now live was determined by the predetermined decree and sovereign plan of God. That's a big statement. Do you ever acknowledge that? Do you ever think about it? You are sitting here in the 21st century because God has determined that to be. And he did all that, verse 27 says, so that, verse 27, men would seek him and perhaps reach out for him, but it's really not this hard thing to find him because he's not far from each one of us. He is drawing and pulling his people to himself. And the bottom line is, verse 28, as he quotes the Athenian poets, for in him we live and move and have our beings, as some of your own poets have said, we are his offspring. That is not a soteriological statement. That's an ontological statement. We are his offspring. Every person that he has created on the planet is a dependent offspring of God. That's not a statement about their salvation. That's a statement about their being, their existence. And no one is here without him. When Jesus was tempted to make hamburgers from rocks, think about that passage, Matthew 4. He said, listen, I don't care if I have a pantry full of fresh food. It doesn't matter. He says, God has made it so, right? That man does not live by bread alone. He lives by every word that proceeds from his mouth. Man is dependent upon God. And you can have every support system, every life support. You can be in the best care facility. If God doesn't give you your next breath, you're done. Confess your dependence on God's power. You need it to live. You need it to be saved, the blood of the eternal covenant. He did that work. You didn't. You need it for the equipment of the Christian life, to live life the way God wants you. You need it for the execution of the Christian life, the actual carrying out of the Christian life, that he may work in you what is pleasing to him. That's the end of the book. You can see it right there with amen. But there's more. Here's the postscript. Here's the personal word about the letter itself. Brothers, the writer of Hebrews says, verse 22, are you with me? Hebrews 13, 22. He says, I urge you to bear with my word of exhortation, for I've written you only a short letter. 303 verses seems long, but it's really just an admission that there's more to this story than I've just told you. This is not the whole thing. And here's the deal. He says, would you bear with this? That's an important New Testament word, to bear with. And though it sounds like, you know, I just hope you can kind of fit it in and kind of hang in there with my long letter, but it's not that long. It's kind of brief. I hope you can handle it. That's not what this means. As a matter of fact, right in the margin, if you would, 2 Timothy chapter 4, verse 3. 2 Timothy chapter 4, verse 3. Here's what it said. A time will come when men will not put up with sound doctrine. See? But instead, to suit their own desires, they'll gather around them a great number of teachers to say what their itching ears want to hear. Okay? Here's the phrase. A time will come when men will not put up with sound doctrine. Same exact Greek word. The point is that the opposite of what the writer of Hebrews is looking for is described for us in 2 Timothy chapter 4. 2 Timothy chapter 4 says there's a time when people will look at this stuff and go, I don't know, grow a goatee and wear a sweater and tell me what you think, because I'm not into this. Okay, what was I trying to say? If the world says, I ain't putting up with this, I'm not interested in focusing on this, I don't want to depend on this book, I want to kind of reason my way through this and not really see this as the arbiter of truth in my life. If they won't put up with this, that's the opposite. Here's the same exact Greek word stated in a positive. I urge you, that's strong, to bear with it. To bear with this word of exhortation, and it's just one installment. It's just a brief letter that just touches on these topics, but I need you to bear with it. That's not a self-effacing, false humility. Well, I hope you can find some time. That is a statement of put up with it. And while that's stated, it's a very hard Greek word to translate because we don't know how to translate it and make it sound positive. I put it this way, number two on your outline. We need to demonstrate a dependence on God's word. That would be a positive way to state this word. To bear with. I don't just want to say, well, I'll put up with it. You know, I guess I can handle it. No, you need to embrace it. You should depend on it. You should defer to it. It should be the thing that people can see in your life. You're looking to this book, not just Oprah's latest wisdom or your own intuitive sense or something that you read in some psychology textbook in college. This book should be the guide for my life. That's what this word put up with means. I want to deal rightly with God. And to deal rightly with God, the only way I'll know how to do that is by finding out what he expects, what he wants, and what he's revealed. And that means I got to get to know this thing. I want to let this book make decisions in my life. That's the concept. Let me give you a great expression of this in Psalm 25. David wanted to live his life in accordance with God's words, and often he didn't. Now, he didn't have the indwelling Holy Spirit, But when he recognized his desire to live for God, it always brought him back to a quest to understand the covenant of God. Take a look at this, Psalm 25, Psalm of David. Take the first part of this psalm and see his heart. His heart is to depend and give deference to the path of God in his everyday life. That's what I mean by demonstrating a dependence on his word. I want to be able to, on Tuesday morning and Thursday afternoon and Saturday at noon, to be able to say, my life is going to show a deference to this book. I want this book to govern my thinking. Psalm 25, David says, to you, Yahweh, I lift up my soul. You, verse 2, says, I trust in you, O my God. Don't let me be put to shame, nor let my enemies triumph over me. No one whose hope that is in you, no one whose hope is in you ever is put to shame, ultimately. But they will be put to shame who are treacherous without reason or without excuse. Verse 4. Now, if I want to trust in God, I want to live different than the rest of the world, I want to follow his path, I'm going to need this to be answered. Verse number 4. Show me your ways, O Yahweh. Teach me your paths. Guide me in your truth and teach me. See, that's going to have to be the cry of your heart. I need to be governed by the mind of God. Good news, he's given us 66 installments of his mind, and it is there for our taking. It is on the table for us to ingest. And not only should we ingest it, we've got to get to the place where it makes a difference in my decisions about my work, about my clients, about my neighbors, about my life, about my money, about my health. It comes from here. I need to say, well, what does the scripture say? How does that govern my values? How does that help set priorities in my life? Then he says this, my hope is in you, this is an important phrase, all day long. Now, if his hope is in God all day long and he knows the necessary means to an end is his word, his revealed propositional statements, he's got to be thinking of that all day long. He's got to be deferring to the Bible all day long. He's got to be reminded of God's values, principles, dictates, and precepts. He's got to go there with his mind. And that's a challenge for us. Do you depend on your experience, your resume, your education, your sense, your mentors, or do you go back to this in your brain and say today's decisions need to be governed by the principles of the book, the revealed word of God, the historic redemptive purpose of God spelled out in Scripture?
0: 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She grew up in church. By Thanksgiving, a professor has disproven the Bible. Her roommate calls scripture mythology, and she's starting to wonder if anyone actually knows whether any of it is true. She's not struggling because her faith is weak. She's struggling because nobody ever showed her why she could trust what she believes. Well, that's exactly why Pastor Mike wrote a brand new book this month called The Bible, A Book Like No Other. 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Well, I'm Dave Drewy. Next time we'll conclude with the last message from Hebrews. 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
3: I'm so grateful you're listening to The Well, the voice of life. I'm Bill Bumpus. The Bible says, "The Lord is my light and my salvation. Whom shall I fear? The Lord is the strength of my life. Of whom shall I be afraid?" I pray you're growing in the Lord as you are listening here to The Well. And coming up next, more great Bible teaching. But first, I've got a special feature that I want you to hear.
4: C.S. Lewis is famous for his apologetics, but also for a set of books that he wrote for children called the Narnia series. Perhaps what you don't know is how important was the Barnabas factor, the encouragement factor, to C.S. Lewis at one critical moment in his life. C.S. Lewis had just written the first of those Narnia books, The Lion, the Witch, and the Wardrobe. And C.S. Lewis, after that had been written, had just received some particularly devastating criticism. It was public criticism. It was criticism from someone very close to him, and it devastated him. At the same time, Dr. Martin Lloyd-Jones, one of the great preachers of the 20th century, a Welsh preacher, was in his prime in London, and his daughter was at Oxford and was being tutored by Professor C.S. Lewis. And so the daughter of Martin Lloyd-Jones walks into the tutorial and immediately notices that something isn't right. C.S. Lewis has just received this terrible criticism and his demeanor has changed. There's something not right. And she asks him, what's going on? What's wrong? And he tells her about the criticism that he's just received and how it's just devastated him. And they go on with their tutorial. And afterwards, the daughter of Martin Lloyd-Jones connects with her father and tells what she's just heard from C.S. Lewis. And her father says this to his daughter, "Tell Professor Lewis that I'm coming down to Oxford next week and I want to get lunch with him." And so she does. The next week, you imagine it, the great Martin Lloyd-Jones, the great preacher, with Professor C.S. Lewis, the pipe-smoking author of the Narnia series, sitting down for lunch somewhere in Oxford. And they're there, and Lloyd-Jones says this, "I've heard that you've received some very bad criticism about your book." And C.S. Lewis acknowledges the fact. And Lloyd-Jones says, "I've read your book. I think it's very good. My advice to you is this, write the rest of the series." Can you imagine? Can you imagine what would have happened if there hadn't been a Barnabas factor? The Magician's Nephew, The Voyage of the Dawn Treader, Prince Caspian, The Horse and His Boy, The Last Battle, or maybe not have been written. All because of a word of encouragement, the Barnabas factor, the Jesus factor. He's for you. He loves you. He wants you as His. He died for you. He rose again for you. Follow Him and let His encouragement come into your life to turn your life around that you might walk with Him and be very useful.
5: All Scripture is God-breathed. That means it's inspired by God the Father Himself. It is designed to teach us what is true and shine a light on what is wrong in our lives. Sometimes that light reveals things hidden in the dark corners that we don't want to admit or face.
6: As painful as that can be, like a blinding beam as we step out of our comfortable shadows, it teaches us what is right, and God uses it to prepare and equip us to do the work He has planned for us. As believers, we are all His ambassadors. He wants you to be effective in sharing His good news and pointing people to salvation in Jesus Christ.
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9: It is God's will that you should be sanctified. Well, if these sexually scarred Christians could be sanctified, so can you. Our battles are not so different from the battles faced by other Christians. So let's get rid of the self-pity.
10: Welcome to Open the Bible with Pastor Colin Smith. And Colin, we began last time to look at the subject of purity. And there may be some listening today who would say, I wish I could say I was pure. I'm not. I've got a messed up background. And it sounds like we're going to be looking at some Christians in the New Testament that our listeners might be able to identify with today.
11: Yeah, for sure. And, you know, I think one of the big mistakes that we make is that we get the idea that to be messed up, and particularly to be messed up sexually, is kind of unique to our modern times. That's absolutely not the case.
10: Yeah.
11: I mean, you go back to the times of the New Testament and you discover there are people who were converted out of a background of all kinds of abusive experience that had left them sexually scarred. And it's to folks like that that the letters of the New Testament are written. This is what you were, but you're not that now. You are a new creation in Jesus Christ. So the Bible shines the light of hope into all kinds of wounding, all kinds of effects of sin in our lives. And it's that hope that we're going to be looking at together today.
10: Well, we're going to look at that from 1 Thessalonians chapter 4. So join us there as we continue this message, The Urgency of Personal Purity. Here is Pastor Colin.
9: It is God's will that you should be sanctified. Now, I want to approach this really from three angles, and we're going to look first at your calling to purity, second, your battle for purity, and thirdly, our hope of purity. First, then, our calling. And I want us to look at verse 7. Really, the section runs from verse 3 through to verse 7. And Paul summarizes all that he's been saying in these verses in these words. Verse 7, God did not call us to be impure, but to live a holy life. He's speaking to Christian believers, and he says, God, when God laid hold of you in Christ, when Christ died on the cross for you, when your sins were forgiven, when you came to be a new person in Christ, it wasn't so that you would just carry on being impure or so that you would drift into being impure. It was so that you would live a holy life. Now, what specifically does that mean? Well, two things Paul identifies, the first negative and then the second positive. The negative is in verse 3. It is God's will that you should be sanctified, that you should avoid sexual immorality. There's the negative, that you avoid sexual immorality. Here's the positive, verse 4. It is God's will, verse 4, that each of you should learn to control his own body in a way that is holy and honorable. Now, what does this mean? Well, it could be that Paul is making a general statement about the importance of self-control. But it seems to me, the more I've looked at this and read commentators on this passage, it seems to me much more likely that Paul is speaking specifically to Christian believers who are married, and that he is speaking about the intimate relationship of a Christian husband and a Christian wife. What we're learning here is that the purpose of God includes the transforming power of the gospel, touching even the most intimate areas of private life, that the change that the gospel and bringing God brings in the life of a Christian husband or a Christian wife is actually going to extend even into the private world of your bedroom. Wow. Now, what is Paul saying specifically here? Just this. that sanctification involves putting an end to sexual selfishness in marriage, either the sexual selfishness that expresses itself in imposing, or the sexual selfishness that expresses itself in withholding. What Paul is saying is that every Christian husband should learn to relate to his wife in a way that is holy and honorable. Do you see these two words in verse 4? These are the key words: holy and honorable. And that every wife should learn to relate to her husband in a way that is holy and honorable. And that this is part of living to please God. This is part of God's will for you in Christ Jesus. This is part of growth in the Christian life. It is not outside of God's purpose for you. It is very much a part of it. Now, having established what Paul teaches here and the weight of it, I want us to see, secondly, not just our calling to purity, but secondly, our battle for purity. And I want to make a very simple point here, and that is that purity, of course, is always a battle, and that these issues of pursuing holiness and all the dimensions of what that means will be a struggle for us throughout the entire course of our lives. Now, let me suggest to you that one of the dangers for us today is that we become self-pitying about how difficult it all is in our culture. Obviously, we face some temptations and pressures that are different from other generations. We have particular temptations that come through the internet and through the television and the cable and all the rest of it that are different from other generations, and more casual sexual standards at work and the way people speak at the school and so forth and so on. Sometimes we begin to feel sorry for ourselves and say, well, it's so

0: It was widely accepted that men could not or would not limit themselves to their wife as their only sexual partner. He then quotes F.F. Bruce, who is really a world expert on New Testament background and culture and so forth, and Bruce says this, referring to the culture in Thessalonica, a man there might have a mistress who could provide him also with intellectual companionship. The institution of slavery made it easy for him to have a concubine, while casual gratification was readily available from a harlot. The function of the wife, think about this, in Thessalonica, in the culture, the function of the wife was to manage his household and to be the mother of his legitimate children and heirs. Now that's the culture of these folks in Thessalonica to whom Paul is writing. And I want you just to think about that description. Think about the effect of living and being raised in that culture. Think about the effects on the men, and now think about the effects on the women. This is the background from which these new Christians had come. Not one of them had been raised in a nice Christian home. They'd been raised in this culture that Bruce has just described for us. Most of them, we know from chapter 1, had turned to God from idols, not from a Jewish background, but from an idolatrous background with all of the paganism and all of the rest that went with that. So it's very clear that in this town in Thessalonica, when Paul was writing to a congregation not so different from ours today, that he was writing this letter to a congregation that must have included many, many, many Christians who were sexually scarred and brought all kinds of baggage from their past years in paganism into the world of the church with them. And they had to find a way of dealing with it. And here's the wonderful thing that Paul writes to these folks living in that environment, and he says, it is God's will that you should be sanctified. Well, if these sexually scarred Christians could be sanctified, so can you. So can you.
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0: Our battles are not so different from the battles faced by other Christians. So let's get rid of the self-pity that feels that we're somehow unique. The forms perhaps change with technology, but the world never changes. Human nature never changes. Now, knowing that this is a battle, and just getting honest about that, will help to set the right expectations. The battle will be hard, the battle for purity. In any battle, you will know your defeats as well as your victories. You will not meet with unbroken success. You'll get discouraged sometimes. You'll think, am I ever going to finally prevail? There'll be times when you make progress, and these will be the times when surprise attacks come. That's what happens in battle, and you just wonder, where did that come from? How did I fail there? Your holiness will never be complete in this life, but it will progress by the grace of God and by the power of the Spirit. Now, expect this battle to be intense and expect it to be ongoing. Don't think that you're going to be able to set a date when it'll disappear. That date will be the day when you go into the presence of the Lord. Listen to the language of the New Testament setting expectations for the Christian life. Here's what you and I should expect as we follow this path, pursue this path

0: of purity. Here's what it's like. Fight the good fight of faith. Endure hardship like a good soldier of Jesus Christ. Put on the whole armor of God so that you may be able to stand against the devil's schemes. Make every effort to enter through the narrow door. Jesus speaking, don't suppose that I've come to bring peace to the earth. I did not come to bring peace, but a sword. What's he saying? My coming will launch you into a fight. And here's what the fight looks like. Paul says we're wrestling not against flesh and blood. We're not fighting people, but we're up against principalities and powers and spiritual wickedness in high places. There are dark and demonic powers that want to ruin your life. So be on your guard. Stand firm in the faith. Be men of courage. Be strong, fight the good fight, hold on to the faith and a good conscience. Again, Bishop Ryle, I think, is so helpful on this subject. He says there are two ways that you know a Christian. The first is that he has peace of conscience. The second, he has a battle going on inside him. And Ryle says, a true Christian may be known by his warfare as much as by his peace. See, if you're talking all the time about, oh, how wonderful it is to have peace with God, justification, that's great. But if you have no awareness of an ongoing battle, sanctification, you've missed the heart of what the Christian life is all about. In fact, if you really don't know what I'm talking about, in describing the battle of the Christian life to pursue purity, then I have to say to you, you are almost certainly not a Christian. I assume, therefore, that the vast majority of us in this congregation do know what I'm talking about here, right? It's a battle. You don't look so sure. Don't you know this battle? And isn't it important that we recognize that this is precisely what we're to expect and precisely what the Bible tells us the nature of the Christian life is about? If you are experiencing this conflict, be encouraged, because the fact that you're experiencing the conflict is in itself a mark that you are a true believer, not that you are somehow less than a true believer. This is what the normal Christian life is like in this world. This is what sanctification looks like. So we've looked at the calling to purity. We've looked at the battle for purity. If you don't know this battle, if you have no experience of what it is to struggle to pursue holiness, you are not yet a Christian. Just find out what a Christian is, but don't think that you are one if you don't know what this is about. And here's the last thing. Your hope of purity. Now, I want to end on this note of hope, because some of us have known so many defeats and we've become so discouraged and we wonder if we're making any progress, and the battle's so hard and so long and so difficult, and so often we feel like, is it really worth it, and so forth and so on. Well, let's come back to a great encouragement that I don't want us to miss, and it's right here in verse 3. It is God's will that you should be sanctified. This is fantastic. It is God's will that you should be sanctified. Now, this is fantastic because this is more than a command. It is a promise. It is a commitment of Almighty God to your sanctification. And praise God that the gospel is more than forgiveness. You see, forgiveness, what a precious gift from God that deals with the effects of your sin in heaven. But forgiveness doesn't deal with the effects of sin in your own life. You may say, I've been forgiven for what I have done, for what I have pursued, and for the sins that I have committed, the condemnation has been lifted. But listen, what about the power of habit that was formed as a result in your life over the years? What about the memories you carry? What about the way in which it has distorted the way that you look at men or women? What about the effects of sin in your own heart, your own mind? Forgiveness doesn't change that. James Denny I've quoted a number of times before, describes the effects of sexual indulgence, I think, more incisively than any other writer I've read. And I want us to think about what he says here, not only in relation to immorality, but in relation to pornography, which seems to be so endemic in our culture. One of the worst effects of pornography in this life is that it shrivels a man's capacity to love. That's what it does. And let me read Denny. He's writing 100 years ago, but boy, he's right on the mark. Sensual indulgence extinguishes the capacity for feeling. The profligate man, that is the man who indulges himself in these ways, he would like to love, but he cannot. All that is inspiring and elevating and redeeming in the passions is lost to him, and all that remains is a dull sense of incalculable loss. This inward deadening, Denny says, is one of the most terrible consequences of immorality. It is so unexpected, so unlike the anticipations of youthful passion, so stealthy in its approach, so inevitable, so irreparable. And forgiveness doesn't address that. But sanctification does. I want to say to sexually scarred Christians today, it is God's will that you should be sanctified. That is a marvelous statement of hope. The Creator God recreating capacities that have been shriveled by the indulgence of lust, recreating them by the power of His Holy Spirit. Sanctification. When Paul says it's God's will that you should be sanctified, what that means is that God is on your side when it comes to assaulting the strongholds of sin in your life and pulling them down. Think of your sanctification as being like a tug of war. And here's this rope with a flag in the middle. And you think about all that's pulling against you in this great struggle or battle. There's the power of memory. There's the power of habit. There's the power of the flesh. There is the power of Satan. There is the power of temptation, all lined up on this side of the line. And here's you on the other side of the rope, and you say, what chance have I got of winning this tug of war against all that lot? Here's the answer. Almighty God stands and pulls on this end of the rope with you. That's what Paul is saying. It is God's will that you should be sanctified. He's committed to this. He is pulling with you in this matter. And as you know it and as you believe it, you will be refreshed and renewed, and you will be strengthened and encouraged in the ongoing struggle. That's why Paul ends in verse 8 by saying, God who gives you His Spirit, greater is He who is in you and with you than he who is in the world. If God be for us, who can be against it? Listen, Christ shed His blood for you, but He also offers His hand to you. And in offering His hand, He puts strength and victory within your reach. And so there is in God's great mercy forgiveness for yesterday, and there is strength for today, and there is hope for tomorrow. There is no sin that you cannot overcome in the strength of God's Spirit, and that is the promise of the gospel. And so whatever your failure in the past, I invite you today to put your trust in Jesus Christ and to commit yourself anew and afresh to the pursuit of holiness.
1: 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There is no sin that you cannot overcome with the strength of God's Spirit. That is the promise of the gospel. You're listening to Open the Bible with Pastor Colin Smith and a message called The Urgency of Personal Purity. 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And if you'd like to get a copy of this series for yourself, ask about that when you call us at 1-877-OPEN-365. 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It's your generosity that allows us to bring you Pastor Colin's teaching each day. And as you give a gift of any amount this month, we want to send you a copy of Tim Keller's book called What is Wrong with the World? And Colin, tell us about this book.
0: Well, I think everybody's heard the phrase that a picture is worth a thousand words. And the Bible answers the question, what is wrong with the world, with the age-old answer, the unchanging answer, that it is sin that's got into the human bloodstream. But you see, what God has done so wonderfully is he speaks to us in language that we can understand. He uses pictures. And what Tim Keller has done so wonderfully here is he's drawn out the pictures that God has used in Scripture to explain what's wrong with the world, to tell us what sin is and what it's like. So, for example, it's like a predator, like an animal in the story of Cain and Abel. God says sin is crouching at the door as if it was ready to attack and to destroy. Or it's like leprosy, which we have in the story of Naaman. This goes through and it gets at the question, what is it that's wrong with the world? That's a question that any thinking person really needs to grapple with. And it enables us to grapple with it in a way that we are able to understand. It's beautifully written. It's an easy read, and it answers one of the most important questions we can ever face.
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2: 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We have a program schedule there as well. More great Bible teaching on the way, but right now I want you to listen to this.
3: You just have this bad attitude towards life. You can blame other people and blame your circumstances. But ultimately, you are the one responsible for your attitude. And when you don't have what you want and can't get what you want, God says, have you tried looking to me? Look to the source of what you really need. I believe that most people are looking to fill their lives with something that only God can give them. I believe that there's many people in life that are trying to get something from someone but haven't realized that only God can fill the vacuum of their heart. Plato said there's a God-shaped vacuum in every person's life. There's a part of you that only God can fill. And maybe your husband, he could be the perfect husband and give you flowers often and write you notes and encourage you and try to value you and try to appreciate you, but ultimately that would never fill a vacuum that only God can fill. There's a part of your heart that no man, no woman, no job, no promotion, no finances. Nothing can fill but God Himself.
4: There are a great many people that feel that they're unworthy. They're unworthy of the forgiveness of God. They do not understand that God's mercy is from everlasting to everlasting.
5: Sound familiar? Feel familiar? God loves you more than you could ever imagine. He proved that with one action.
4: When Jesus Christ died on that cross, God was saying to you and to me, I love you, I'll forgive you, I'll give you the assurance that if you died, you'd go to heaven. So that all indicates to me that no life is worthless. You can't do anything too bad for God not to forgive you if you're willing to repent and turn to God.
5: You can take that step that Billy Graham just outlined. Right now, we're here to help. Go to findpeacewithgod.net. Click where it says, Begin a Relationship with Jesus. That's findpeacewithgod.net. From the Billy Graham Evangelistic Association and KVNE.
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3: How many of you know life has a lot of bumps, circumstances, people that hit us, tug at us? And they knock us out of that place of favor, but I've discovered over the years, listen, it is a battle to stay in the place that God wants us to stay in.

0: Welcome to Bold Steps with Mark Job. Mark is founding pastor of New Life Community Church in Chicago. I'm Wayne Shepherd. Well, many of us have heard the phrase, living in the favor of God, but what exactly does that mean? Well, today we're going to see a very powerful example of how God can work in our lives and be displayed in our lives when we focus on God's presence instead of our problems. But Mark, I'm going to be honest, that seems easier said than done sometimes.
1: It really is. And the life of Joseph is just the story that comes to my mind first. Mm-hmm. A man with a calling on his life, but you know, there's bumps and bruises and hurts and disappointments and betrayals that can really sour our spirit and take us out of that zone where God can really use us. And so we have to continue to get back into that zone of favor and humility before God. And so I'm going to talk to you today about how to stay in the zone.
0: All right. If you're in a place where you can open your Bible, turn to Genesis chapter 39. We begin this new series today, Life Interrupted. And to kick it off, here's Mark's message, don't get pushed out of your zone.
1: Anybody here ever been pushed by someone else that's cutting in line? Anybody here ever been kind of bumped out of your zone or place, or you have a cup of coffee and someone bumps you and spills you? This happened to me in the office not too long ago. I filled a nice cup of coffee. Someone was coming through the hallway, bumped me and spilled it all over. Life is full of bumps, and life is full of people that try to get us off our railing, off of our lane. I was in New York recently. I was speaking to a group of about 1,000 men in Albany, New York, and I took my wife with me because she's my favorite traveling companion. So I made a resolution years ago that I would never travel alone. So when I go to speaking engagements, I always go with someone with me. And now that my kids are a little bit older, my wife is my first choice. And I always have a lot more fun when she's around. So we decided that we would head down to Albany's about 2.5 hours from New York City. And so we figured after the men's conference that I would shoot over to New York City and just spend 2 days down in Manhattan enjoying the time there. But one of the days it rained really bad. I mean, it was pouring down rain. And so we went out of the hotel and we grabbed an umbrella. Let me illustrate here with an umbrella. Thank you. And I don't know if you've ever been downtown New York, but downtown New York, it's like crazy trying to walk in Manhattan. I mean, people think that people in Chicago have an attitude. New Yorkers have a ramped up attitude. I mean, they're aggressive. They're pushy. If anybody's listening from New York, we love you, but work on your attitude. They're very aggressive. They push, they bump, they don't say excuse you. That's just the way it is. And so we were walking downtown, super crowded. It was raining. And so we pulled out an umbrella. And by the way, the umbrella was a lot smaller than this one. And we were trying to both of us fit under the umbrella. Now, my wife, some of you ladies are like this. You don't want a drop of water to hit your hair because it messes up your hair. So don't get it. But she said, I don't want my hair to get wet. And so my wife is 5 foot. I'm 6 foot. So she was holding the umbrella, and I'm under the umbrella. So I have to walk like this because she doesn't want a piece of her hair. I kept telling her, well, my eyebrows can get wet too, and it messes up my look if my eyebrows get wet. She wasn't taking it. And so we're walking down. I'm hunched over. And I tell you, we are bumping into people in New York. They are just a bunch of umbrellas coming out. People in a hurry. They're bumping us. And every time they bumped us, I seemed to get knocked out of the umbrella. My wife wasn't, but I seem to get knocked out. My head's over. I'm walking like this with my wife, and I keep bumping into people, and they're aggressive. We're bumping into people, and I kept getting wet because I kept getting knocked out from under the umbrella. Now, I believe that there is a place of favor that a lot of you struggle to stay under. I believe there's a place of favor under God's umbrella that circumstances, people, and problems tend to knock us out of. How many of you know life has a lot of bumps? Circumstances, people that hit us, tug at us. And they knock us out of that place of favor. But I've discovered over the years, listen, it is a battle to stay in the place that God wants us to stay in. And I believe that there are some people here that because of circumstances in life, because of family issues, marital issues, financial issues, hurts, disappointments, you've been knocked several times so that you are no longer in the place, under the place, you're no longer in the zone. And you're walking outside of that zone. And so today I want to talk to you about how to stay in God's zone, the favor zone. And I want you to take your Bibles and turn to Genesis chapter 39. And if you've read the story of Joseph, his story is a little bit like some of our stories. There's good news and then bad news. And then there's good news and bad news. Good news followed by bad news. The good news is Joseph is born into a godly family, Jacob. And he's got a brother that he loves. The bad news is that he's got a bunch of brothers that don't like him very much. The good news is his father shows him a lot of favor. The bad news is his brothers are very jealous of that favor. The good news is his dad gives him a task to accomplish. The bad news is his brothers tie him up and sell him as a slave. The good news is he's sold to a slave that's very a house that has a lot of money and he prospers. The bad news is he ends up in jail again. How many of you can relate to Joseph's story? Life is full of good news, bad news. And so I want to talk to you today about what it means to stay in that place even when bad news hits us. If you turn in your Bibles to Genesis chapter 39, we pick up the story right after Joseph has been sold by his brothers in a highly dysfunctional family to a group of traveling caravan of the Midianites. They sell him to this group. This group takes Joseph to Egypt and sells him as a slave to a house of a guy by the name of Potiphar, who is the captain of the guard, a very high position in the Egyptian army. And so I'm starting to read in verse 2. It says, "The Lord was with Joseph so that he prospered. And he lived in the house with his Egyptian master. When his master saw that the Lord was with him and that the Lord gave him success in everything he did, Joseph found favor in his eyes and became his attendant. Potiphar put him in charge of his household and he entrusted to his care everything that he owned." If you're taking notes today, I want you to give you the first insight into staying in the place, in the favor zone. Number one, if you're taking notes, write this down. Focus on the presence instead of the problems, the people, and the pressure. I look at Joseph, and what you need to understand about Joseph's story is that when he was sold by his brothers into slavery, he was only about 17 years old. 17, 18 years old. He's taken to a land that he doesn't know. He doesn't know the Egyptian language. He's a slave, treated like a piece of property. He's given the lowest job that he could have. He feels betrayed by his siblings in a foreign land that he doesn't understand. He can't get in touch with his family. He's lonely, hurt, betrayed, at a very, very dark place in life, but there's one thing that he has going for him. Listen to this. It says in verse 2, it says, "But the Lord was with Joseph." There's something powerful when God is with us, in spite of our bad circumstances. Here's the first thing that comes to my mind when I see this, by the way, and I want you to take note of this. Even though you may be going through a difficult time right now that you don't understand, you're saying, "Why am I going through this, God?" Can I point this out to you? That sometimes God will use negative circumstances as the transportation vehicle to the place of our calling. Yeah, think about it. Joseph traveled to the place of his calling in the caravan as a slave. Joseph did not know that God was setting him up to be the liberator. God was setting him up to a high position. Years later, Joseph would rescue his family. Joseph would become the second in charge of Egypt. But in order to go to his calling, he had to go to Egypt. He had to learn the language. But he didn't know it at the time that this slavery that he was sold into was the transportation vehicle to Egypt, where he would become the most powerful man in Egypt. He didn't understand that God would use bad circumstances to lead him to his calling. Can I tell you something? Some of you are right now are in bad circumstances and you don't understand why you're in these circumstances, but it may very well be that your circumstances right now that you don't understand, that you hate, that you're discouraged about, that it may be your circumstances that are taking you to your place of calling. You were trying to get into that one college, and your GPA was just one point off, and they said no to you. You're devastated. At home, eating a whole pie by yourself. But what you don't know is that God has another college in mind. And that you're going to meet your future husband at that college. And so God had to cause you to deny that one college to take you to another college to set it up so you could meet the guy that you're going to spend the rest of your life with. And your story's going to be, thank God I didn't get into the college I applied for, because God had a bigger, better purpose for me. What strikes me about this, though, is that many of us, when we're in the middle of the bad news story, it's easy for us to develop a bad attitude when life and circumstances seem to have been bad to us. Because we don't see the end of the story, there's no indication in Scripture that Joseph got bitter or resentful or angry. Now, he may have struggled through these emotions, but there's no indication that he gave up on God, that he lost his faith, that he raised his fist to God. There's no indication. It seems like Joseph, even in the midst of this, he did not allow bitterness to invade his heart and soul. Because let me tell you something about bitterness. When life has been unjust, many of us get hurt by life, get hurt by circumstances, and our default mode is bitterness, resentment, and anger.
2: Well, that is a very convicting note to hit the pause button on, but we will return to the message in just a moment from Mark Job here on Bold Steps. In the meantime, we want to thank our Bold partners, Mark. These are listeners who give a monthly gift, and frankly, this is what makes this program go.
1: It really does. And again, I want to just say once again, thank you, Bold partners, for coming alongside of us. You really are a part of this team. And some of you may be saying, hey, I want to join that team as well. Well, it's fairly simple to join the team. We'll let you know how to do that. But really, your commitment is to say, I'm going to give monthly, whatever you decide to give monthly. But it really helps us plan, budget, grow, and reach people like this person from Malawi. Wayne, read us the letter that
2: you,
1: we got.
2: You tell
1: recently.
2: Me specifically where he's from. Don't throw it to me. I want to hear you pronounce this one.
1: So I believe this listener is from a Chirazulu place. I may be butchering that
2: I believe you. Here's an inside note. When we get listener letters like this, we like to look them up on the map, don't we? So
1: we do.
2: We're looking at a map of Malawi. But here's what this dear listener says. You are really mentoring us here with the right message of Jesus Christ, who is at the right hand of God in heaven. Before, I was one of those people who used to shun the Christian message, but now I do love it. I just cannot believe that this is happening to me today. One thing I know, there is God in heaven, and he's done this to my life. I thank you people for coming up with the message of Jesus. Isn't that precious? I mean, that's great.
1: That just warms my heart. It encourages me so much. It reminds me that there's a lot of people around the world that haven't clearly heard the message and person of Jesus Christ. So thank you, Bold Partners. Thank you for helping us take the message of Jesus to people like this
3: person who's responding from Malawi, Africa.
2: Perhaps you've already given to Bold Steps, but maybe you'd like to step up and make it a monthly gift. We'd love to hear from you. We'd love to make you a Bold partner with this ministry. You can do that by going to boldsteps.org. You choose the amount. 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All right, back to this important message today titled, Don't Get Pushed Out of Your Zone. Here again is Mark.
1: Listen to what it tells us in Ephesians chapter 4, verse 30 and 31. It says, do not grieve the Holy Spirit of God, with whom you have been sealed for the day of redemption. Get rid of all bitterness, rage, anger, brawling, slander, along with every form of malice. What he's telling us is, if you're a believer here today, you have the Holy Spirit of God inside of you. But when you allow resentment or anger or bitterness because of life circumstances, you grieve the Holy Spirit. And when you grieve the Holy Spirit, you grieve. There's no more miserable place to be than a Christian who's not walking right with God. Because part of the fruit of the Spirit is joy, but when the Holy Spirit is grieved inside of you, when He grieves, you can't be joyful. You lose your joy too. And some of you are believers, but you're walking joyless, not because God isn't giving you joy, but because you're not walking in the Spirit. You've allowed bitterness or resentment or anger to fill your heart, and so your joy has evaporated. It feels like Joseph, even in the midst of this, the Bible says that the presence of God was with Joseph, even in his bad circumstances. T.S. Randall says, bitterness is this: the atmosphere produced in us internally when we meditate over life circumstances and decide that we have not been given a fair deal. How many of you know that life isn't fair? If you expect life to be fair in order to be happy, then you will live unhappy. Life isn't fair. People don't get treated the way they should. Bigotry exists. Racism exists. Prejudice exists. Some people get sick when other people don't. Some people lose their jobs when other people don't. Some people get bypassed in favor of others. Some parents show favoritism to one child instead of another. Some people aren't treated the same way as other people should be treated. Some people are lied against. Sometimes you get cut and you're the harder worker because someone has it in with the boss. Sometimes you get cheated on by a spouse and then they leave and blame it all on you, your bad attitude, and walk away. Life is not fair. But God is still present in the midst of the unfairness. God is still the one that accompanies you through the valley of unfairness. Now, what I've noticed in life is I've noticed that it's very easy for us in the middle of life to, when it's unfair, it's very easy for us to get knocked out of favor and to begin to get some bitterness in our life. But I want you to notice what happens to Joseph as he's in Potiphar's house. In verse 5, it says that the Lord was with them, and because God was with them, even in his bad circumstances, he felt the favor of God. He was a slave, but God was still with them. You may be going through a difficult circumstance in life right now. And just because you're a Christian doesn't eliminate your bad circumstance. But what you can be sure of is that the presence of God, if you allow it to be, will travel with you in the middle of that bad circumstance. And listen to me here. You want the presence of God. Because even when your circumstances is bad, when you have the presence of God, the atmosphere changes. Something is different when you have the presence of God. Even through the valley, when God is present, something is different. Notice what happens here in verse 5. It says that Joseph, he prospered, And he lived in the house, verse 2, it says, he prospered as he lived in the house of the Egyptian master. And when the master saw that the Lord was with him and that the Lord had given him success in everything he did, Joseph found favor and he became the attendant. When God was with Joseph, even in the midst of his bad circumstances, people around him could tell that God was with him. Potiphar, this powerful leader of the guard, noticed that there was something different about Joseph. And I want you to notice this about what Joseph did, and it's a powerful indication of the presence of God. When God is with you, I believe that as a believer, the presence, you carry the presence of God wherever you go. Hello? You say, Pastor, you don't know the workplace that I live in, that I work in. Man, it is godless. They swear, they cheat. As soon as you walk into that place, you have just brought the presence of God into that place. You say, I can't wait to come to church because I feel the presence of God. Guess what? If you're filled with the Spirit, you take the presence of God wherever you go. The Bible says that Joseph, because God was with him, that Potiphar put him in charge of his household and all that he owned. And the Lord blessed the household of the Egyptian. Why? Because of Joseph. The blessing of the Lord was on everything that Potiphar had, both in his house and in his field. Here's what I want you to know. If you are a believer of Jesus the Christ and he fills you, you carry the presence of God wherever you go. And with the presence of God comes a sense of God's favor. God will look at a city and God will withhold punishment upon an entire city because there's two or three believers living there. God will look at a people, and because you're there, God will bless a people, a school, a business, a place, because one of his Josephs are there. That's the hand of God. That's the blessing that the people of God bring wherever they go.
2: 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You know, Mark, when the culture pushes against our faith, there are usually two temptations. One is to blend in and get quiet. The other is to pull back and hide away from the world altogether. But Scripture seems to call us to something different, and that's where this Bold Step gift comes in, The Church in Babylon by Erwin Lutzer. What does it look like practically for a believer to shine the light right where they are in this culture?
3: You know, Erwin Lutzer points to Daniel in Babylon, and it's a compelling, incredible story. How Daniel, he's not feisty, combative, but he's courageous and brave.
2: True.
3: And when everybody else bows down, he stands up. And when everybody else is told to eat a certain way, he says, no, I'm going to follow my values. And it's a great example of courage. And he actually ends up gaining the respect of leaders and ultimately influencing a nation because he refuses to compromise.
2: That's a good lesson for us.
3: It really is one. So I'm going to encourage you to take heed to what Erwin Lutzer, the book he's written, The Church in Babylon, because he encourages us not to be silent, not to compromise, to be bold, but also gracious in the stance that we take, not to silence our voice, not to hide, but to be salt and light in the generation that's around us. There's some practical advice about how to do that well.
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5: Who is Jesus? In Genesis, He's the seed of the woman. In Exodus, He's the Passover lamb. In Leviticus, He is our high priest. In Numbers, He's the pillars of cloud by day and fire by night. In Deuteronomy, He is the prophet like unto Moses. In Joshua, He's the captain of our salvation. In Judges, He's our judge. And in Ruth, He's our kinsman redeemer. In 1 and 2 Samuel, He's our trusted prophet. In Kings and Chronicles, He's our reigning king. In Ezra, He restores pure worship. In Nehemiah, He rebuilds broken walls. In Esther, He's our Mordecai. In Job, He's our ever-living Redeemer. In Psalms, He's our Shepherd. In Proverbs and Ecclesiastes, He's our Wisdom. In Song of Solomon, He's our loving Bridegroom. In Isaiah, He is the Prince of Peace. In Jeremiah, He is our Righteous Branch. Lamentations, our Weeping Prophet. Ezekiel, He's the wonderful Four-Faced Man. In Daniel, He's with us in life's fiery furnace. In Hosea, He's a Faithful Husband. In Joel, He's the Baptizer. In Amos, He's our Burden Bearer. In Obadiah, He's Mighty to Save. In Jonah, He's our Great Foreign Missionary. Micah, He's the Messenger of Beautiful Feet. In Nahum, He's the Avenger of God's Elect. In Habakkuk, He's God's Evangelist. In Zephaniah, He is our Savior. In Haggai, He's the Restorer of God's lost heritage. In Zechariah, He's the Fountain opened up. In Malachi, Jesus is the Son of Righteousness. He's the beginning and the end. He's the Creator of all. He's the Architect of the universe. He always was, always is, and always will be. He is our Savior. And He is the Lord of my life. Do you know this Jesus?
6: 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The quality of our lives depends on the quality of our thoughts. In Colossians 3, 1-4, Paul understands this principle as he urges the saints in Colossae to set their mind on things above, not on things on the earth. The Christ they love and follow has ascended to the right hand of God, which calls for elevated thinking on the part of His disciples. They were to fix their attention on the ascended and glorified Savior. He has all authority, and they should live out His lordship over them in all aspects of their lives. They were secure, they were safe in the glorified Christ, who was returning to glorify them in a future day. For more bite-sized theology to feed your heart and mind, visit ktt.org.
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10: 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And whether you're raising children right now or in a grandparenting role, help is on the way. Later in the program, we'll tell you about some great resource materials for this practical study. Chuck titled his message, Strengthening Your Grip on the Family.
11: In 1975, Edith Schaefer wrote a book that had a question for a title. The question is, what is a family? And then she commenced through the book to answer the question chapter by chapter, some of which read, a family is a changing life mobile. It is the birthplace of creativity, a formation center for human relationships, a shelter in the time of storm. And she added, a family is a perpetual relay of truth, an economic unit, a door that has hinges and a lock, a museum of memories. Those answers sound beautiful, in fact, almost too beautiful. The real question that you must answer is, what is your family? Chances are good it is not a modern-day representative of the little house on the prairie. As much as we would like ours to be, most would have to say we're a far cry from that. Nothing ideal, nothing unrealistic is happening in our families. No, that's where the real world is. That's where life really makes up its mind. That's what is really happening. And what secret would be told if suddenly we could flash on the screen for all who hear my words to read and to see? What secrets would be revealed about your family if we told it all? Well, it comes as a surprise to no one that the family is on the firing line. It is being shot at regularly. Some time ago, Newsweek magazine did a special report on the family. I was interested in reading even its title. It wasn't called Strengthening the Family or Defending the Family or even Examining the Family. It was called, typically, Saving the Family. A very appropriate title, by the way, for the world in which we live and the families within it. Conservative figures reveal that 38% of all first marriages fail. 79% of all those people who failed in their first time around will marry again. And 44% of the second marriages will fail again. 4 out of 10 babies born will spend part or all their childhood in single-parent homes. 15% of all births today are illegitimate. More than 50% of the out-of-wedlock babies are born to teenagers. Over 2 million children who do live with both parents are called latchkey kids. That means a picturesque name for the child with the key to his front door hanging around his neck so that when he comes in from school, he can get in because both parents are gone. They both are working. The home is not only under fire, it is on the firing line itself, doing its own explosive work. 30% of all American couples experience some form of overt domestic violence in their lifetime together. 2 million couples have used a lethal weapon on each other during marriage. In a Los Angeles Times article entitled, The Battered Wife, What's Being Done?, there is the statement, this is probably the highest unreported crime in the country. 20% of all police officers killed in the line of duty are killed while answering calls involving family conflicts. 1 out of every 5. My wife and I watched, as some of you watched, a recording of 60 Minutes that was released some time ago. It had as part of its segment, lasting about 18 minutes, the story of battered wives. There was a part of it that I simply could not watch. It was too awful to see. 200,000 children are physically abused every year. That includes neglect. 15 to 20% of American families abuse their children. Two-thirds of all child abuse occurs with children under age 4, and one-third of that number under age 6 months. Number one killer of children under the age of 5 is child abuse. And I remember lifting from a documentary that we watched together a statement, and I quote it exactly as it was stated: child abusers are found in every category of our society. No social or economic or religious types are excluded. It's going on in our own church. You cannot have a congregation of 5,000 people and think that you are free of the wife battering, child battering syndrome. We are not. I was speaking to a large gathering of a national organization at its national convention, a Christian organization, and I took the risk of saying that I am confident in a group that size, there would certainly be on the staff of that Christian organization some who are wife and some who are child batterers. I was summarily reproved the following day by one of the members who said that they certainly do not have that in their ranks. They screen people out like that. Ironically, within 5 days that followed, I got 4 calls, 2 of them anonymous, from people within the ranks of that Christian organization who were crying out for help because that is, in fact, their problem. A study at one university on the East Coast declares the home is, quote, the most dangerous place to be outside of riots and open war. Now, that's a rather pessimistic way to begin, I confess to you. If ever a man felt like he needed some need for preaching a message, I think I have all the need in the world stretching out in front of me for a message such as this. I think because of the growing problem of our era, we need to be brought into an awareness of what God says about it all. And I want to do that. I also need the reproof in my life as a father and as a husband.

as a chronological mural. If you have ever visited in Texas the San Jacinto Monument or the Alamo, you have seen a moving pictorial mural of history, as you have seen the artist's rendering of what led to the war in that particular case, what happened during the time, and what followed. You see some of those similar murals on the buildings in Washington, D.C., sometimes just statues that tell you of events that happened in the passing of time. Psalm 127 and Psalm 128 form that kind of a mural. You progress through time. For example, in the first two verses of Psalm 127, we have the inception of the home. We have a man and a woman joined together under God to begin a home as husband and wife. In verses 3, 4, and 5, you have the expansion of the home as this couple begins to experience the childbearing years. The home is enlarged through the bearing of children. And then in the first three verses of Psalm 128, as the mural continues to move along, the children that have been born into the home are now being reared by those parents. And then after the child-rearing years, those children, and I could add the parents also, are trained during the years of adolescence. Then we have the launching of the children into the world and the empty nest that follows in the last three verses of Psalm 128. So we'll take it in progress as we move through the story of the family in these two psalms. Let's look at the first two verses as a beginning point. The inception, or the beginning of the home. Unless the Lord builds the house, they labor in vain who build it. Unless the Lord guards the city, the watchman keeps awake in vain. It is vain for you to rise up early, to retire late, to eat the bread of painful labors, for he gives to his beloved even in his sleep. As you remember from your Bible study days of time past, when words are repeated in Scripture, they are repeated for the sake of emphasis. When phrases are repeated, it is for the same purpose. Unless the Lord, it is vain. It is vain. You see the repetition in these two verses? Unless the Lord, unless Jehovah is in the central part of the beginning of the home, there's a lot of labor in vain. Unless the Lord guards the home, as in those ancient days in Jewry, when there were guards for the city that guarded the wall, unless the Lord guards the home, again, it is in vain. It is in vain. It is counterproductive. It is futile effort. Unless the Lord Jesus Christ, we would say today, is brought into focus and is in constant emphasis during the beginning stages of the formation of that home, so much of it is in vain, in vain. Now, because we are only human and because we tend to rationalize around our problems, we think that what we need during those horrendous early years of marriage is not the Lord, it is just to work harder, to labor longer, to put in more hours, to moonlight, so as to add things to keep the home together. But he even corners us with that in verse 2. He says, again, it's vain for you to rise up early. It's vain for you to retire late. You'll just eat the bread of painful labors. He gives to his beloved even in his sleep. That's a great promise. The point is this: when the Lord Jesus, when Jehovah is in the center of your life, in your home, you will not need all the things to make it happen. In fact, if you haven't him there, the things won't meet the needs anyway. When you have him in the central focus of your home, you can be sure that even in your sleep, he will give you the things you need. Now, you and I know, those of us who are married or have been married, we know that the earth

0: early years of marriage are tumultuous years. I don't think I've met a couple yet who didn't say the greatest adjustment so far was our first year or the early years. Reminded me of a letter that was received by a psychologist friend of mine from a lady who had gotten past their first year, but she was writing him about some of the struggles in the first year. She said that she and her husband became aware that a mouse was living in their apartment, a concept that she found intolerable. Her husband set a trap to catch the furry little rodent and soon did so. However, the type of cage that he constructed permitted them to capture the mouse alive. Presenting the question, what do we do with him now? Neither husband nor wife had the courage to murder the mouse in cold blood, but they didn't want to let him go either. They finally settled on a solution. They would drown him. The husband filled a bucket with water and carefully placed the cage, mouse included, into the liquid. The couple then left the home for 2 hours so as not to witness the final struggle. But when they returned, they found that the water didn't quite cover the top of the cage. The mouse had made the same discovery and managed to keep the tip of his nose above the water, standing on one toe. She says, or this man says, I never learned how the final execution was administered. You see, the wife told me the story not to acquaint me with the plight of a mouse, but to illustrate her own difficulties. She said that the rodent standing on one aching toe came to symbolize her first year of marriage. She survived, but only by stretching to keep her nose above water. And so do many couples, barely struggling through those early months of marriage. It's hard. The media hype is incredible. It does a number on us. It tells us you cannot get along with just enough. You have to have more, more, more, more. So you work more, more, more. And in return, you really get less, less, less. I mean at home. I mean with the family. The counsel is perhaps late for some of us, but it is needed nevertheless. Unless Jehovah builds the house and guards it, it is in vain. The only way to describe the meaning of the word vain is for you to just sort of let out a deep guttural sigh. The sound that is heard in the hurting heart in most homes of America today. So the Lord needs to be first. He needs to be in focal point. He needs to be at the nucleus. Be careful. Be certain that Jehovah is put into the controls of your home early on. Now, as time passes, children come. Verses 3, 4, and 5. If you have a pen handy, I'd like you to circle four words that are used by the psalmist to describe children. Seldom used by people today. Behold, children are, here's the first word, a gift of Jehovah. The next word is in the next line. The fruit of the womb is his reward. There's the third word. Like arrows in the hand of the warrior. There's the fourth word, arrows. So are the children of one's youth. Let's take them briefly but pointedly through these four words. Number one, children are a gift. The Hebrew word is an interesting, vivid term. It means possession or property. In verb form, it's used to assign or to share something with someone else, as you would assign a place to someone to sit. In other words, children, as viewed in verse 3, are God's property assigned to parents. And hard as it is for some of you to believe this, there are no mistakes in God's assigning process. God never wastes children on parents, and God never wastes certain kinds of parents with children. Young and old alike need to hear that and need to believe it. Children are really the transfer of title deed in the love process from heaven to earth. God takes from his property And through the process of conception, pregnancy, and birth, he delivers into your care his property, assigned to you now for your care as a gift, just for you. There's no such thing as a mistaken combination. Second, it reads, children are the fruit of the womb. Obviously, it conveys the idea of that which takes care and time and nurturing and cultivation. It suggests attention, not neglect. It suggests interest, not irritation. And it doesn't just happen. Several years ago, I had the privilege of ministering for the first time in the northern San Joaquin Valley here in our beautiful state of California. I was there right at the time of fruit bearing for those vineyards and those orchards. It was something to smell, to say nothing of behold. Before my eyes, in one home where I had supper, there were miles of an orchard behind this home. It was a little farm home, and we had that night, I remember, black-eyed peas and cornbread and homemade tomatoes. Makes me hurt under my jaws as I tell you about that right now. It was the kind of tomato that you eat and you make the side of your mouth burn because they were just so succulent and ripe and delicious. Man, my glands are doing a number on me, and I've got big glands, I'll tell you. I remember walking out back after supper to walk off some of that supper before I preached that night, and I was with the owner of the home, and I looked over at this orchard that was just, the limbs had to be propped up from breaking because of the fruit. And he plucked one of those huge oranges off the tree, and I said, look at that, and isn't it amazing that that just happens? And he grabbed you by the arm and he said, that did not just happen. That is the result of a long period of work and nurturing and cultivation and money and time. So are well-trained children. You and I never look at a well-trained child and think, my, isn't it amazing that just happened? We look quickly toward the parents and we often want to know, how did you do it? What's the secret? Tell me what transpired between then and now so that such a beautiful specimen of masculinity or womanliness or gentlemanliness in that person. How'd you do it? Among the legends is the tale of a medieval sidewalk superintendent who asked three stonemasons working on the same construction project what they were doing. The first answered, I'm laying bricks. The second described his work as building a wall. But the third laborer demonstrated genuine esteem for his work when he answered, I am raising a great cathedral. When you think of your task, parents, some of you can say, I'm supporting a bunch of hungry mouths. I am trying to endure teenage living. I am someday going to make it as this wall gets built. A better answer is, I am shaping a life. I am in a construction project that has limited deadlines, and I am preparing someone for a world that's more challenging than I ever realized. I'm raising a great cathedral.
1: 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I'm Bill Meyer. 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
3: Best example of covenant in the whole Bible. So this is really cool. By the way, this actually is where Christians got the tradition of two people walking down an aisle before they made a vow to each other in marriage. This is literally where that comes from. When God establishes this covenant with Abraham, the English translation is, it says he's going to make a covenant, but the actual Hebrew is the word berit. And it's actually what it means is he's going to cut a covenant. The reason it says he's going to cut a covenant is because whenever they established a covenant, God would tell Abraham to go. He said, go get some innocent animals and cut them in half and make an aisle out of the two pieces of the slain animals. They're probably slain lambs in there. And then what somebody would do to establish the covenant is they would walk down. This should sound familiar. Mm-hmm. They would walk down an aisle to make a vow and enter into a covenant, considerably less romantic. They would be walking between the pieces of like actual slaughtered animals. And what people would traditionally do is they would recite the terms of the covenant. Mm. And what they were doing is it was a visual way to say, if I break the terms of this covenant, may I become like these slain animals. So in Genesis 15, when God establishes the covenant with Abraham, what would typically happen, it was called a Caesarian vassal covenant. I'm being like super nerdy for a second. Typically what would happen is the greater party would make the lesser party walk through the pieces of the slain animal, reciting the terms of the covenant. In Genesis 15, I'll get emotional talking about this, at the exact moment when Abraham is getting ready to walk the pieces, the Bible says that God put him in a deep sleep. And then it says that a smoking fire pot appeared. It's the exact same language that Exodus uses to describe the presence of God descending on Mount Sinai. The exact same language, consuming fire. And then God himself, the greater party, walks through the pieces of the slain animals as if to say, if I break this covenant, will I become like these slain animals? But he was saying, if you, Abraham, and your descendants, if you break this covenant, I will become like these slain lambs and these slain animals. Now, fast forward 3,500 years, and Jesus comes, God himself, and he goes to the cross. Throughout the New Testament, the Bible calls the church the bride of Christ. And then Jesus goes to the cross. John the Baptist calls him the Lamb of God that takes away the sins of the world. And he goes to the cross and he's torn to pieces. And what was happening is we had broken the covenant and God was walking the pieces.
4: Marriage is a beautiful gift from God, but it can be hard sometimes. Really hard. Billy Graham had advice for struggling couples.
5: If you have trouble in your marriage today, start by asking, what is God's plan for our marriage? 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
4: 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It starts by putting Jesus Christ first in your marriage.
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6: 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As always, I'm your host, Molly Vidovich. Today, Pastor J.D. kicks off a new teaching series in the book of 1 Corinthians, showing how the gospel cuts through the noise and chaos of our lives. First up, the issue of divisions in the church. We may assume that church factions are a new phenomenon. After all, we see them all over social media and the news. But one glance at the church in ancient Corinth reveals that dysfunction, division, and doctrinal chaos is as old as the church itself. And yet, in the midst of all this conflict, the gospel provides a voice of clarity and a place of calm. Sounds like a message we desperately need today, right? So grab your Bible and settle in for today's teaching titled, The Church Divided.
7: Good morning, Summit family. We are beginning a new series today on the book of 1 Corinthians. So we're going to be in chapter 1, of course. Chapter 1, 1 Corinthians chapter 1. Of all our four kids, it was our third child, Raya, who was born the quickest by far. She came lightning fast, as in we did not really, we just barely made it to the hospital in time. The doctor called it precipitous labor or preposterous labor or something like that. I can't remember. But all I know is it was harrowing, as in like when Veronica woke up about 4:15 that morning and she said, hey, we need to go to the hospital. Have you done this two times before? I was like, all right, now we start the timing of the contractions and, you know, kind of work our way and be there. She was like, no, there's no time. Just we have to go now. And so we're on our way there. And I remember it was about at that point about 5 a.m. And I was trying to convince her to let me pull into a Starbucks because, you know, it was going to be a long morning for me. And I wanted to be able to have some energy. And she said, vetoed that, thankfully. We had barely gotten in the hospital, y'all. I mean, just literally walked in. The people in the emergency room took one look at her and the whole place just went into, because they could tell it was time. And they got her in a chair and they're going up, we're running up to the room and doctors are yelling and nurses are coming in and they're shouting things about her getting into the right position and not hyperventilating. I remember people yelling about that and just push. And it was just pandemonium. And you could look at Veronica's face and tell that she was panicking. panicky. I mean, because it was, we'd never happened like this with us before. And as all this pandemonium is going on around us, a midwife in there leans down very calmly, but very forcefully, got right in her face and said, "Sweetheart, if you will push two times, this baby will be in the world." Sure enough, I saw Veronica kind of register it. She closed her eyes, she pushed twice, and Raya Lane was born. Veronica, when I asked her permission to tell this story, I asked if I could tell it where I was the one who leaned down and actually gave that word of counsel. And she said, "Just tell it like it happened." And I said, "Well, what was I doing at that moment?" She said, "You were part of the chaos. You were part of the pandemonium." Paul's first letter to the Corinthians is like a calm, clear voice that speaks to us in the midst of chaos. Things at the church in Corinth, you are going to see, are in absolute turmoil, and Paul is going to set up the gospel like a lighthouse that is going to guide them through the troubled waters of whatever issue that they're dealing with. For Paul, the gospel is the clear, calm voice that cuts through the noise. And let me tell you a little bit about the church in Corinth before we start, because that'll help it make a little bit of sense. Corinth was one of the most up-and-coming cities in the Roman Empire, and Paul had planted the church in Corinth on his first missionary journey. It was a city full of young people. Because of its location, it had a great port. It was an economic powerhouse. It was a place that a lot of people came for vacation. Young, upwardly mobile people from all over the Roman Empire came to move in there. Apple had announced they were building something there. Amazon had announced they were building there. Some of the most famous basketball programs in the world had established their headquarters there. It was a cosmopolitan. It was young. It was very diverse. I had some great architecture. You can still see, if you're able to ever go travel some of the ruins today, I had all scores and scores of temples to the Greek and the Roman gods. Paul had lived in this city for about a year and a half, and he'd led a lot of these young Corinthians to Christ. Y'all, he loved this church. He felt close to them. He felt connected to them. They represented some of his very best work. But after Paul left, Paul started to get reports that they weren't doing very well. Scrolling through their Instagram feeds, he saw some things that really concerned him, primarily in five different areas. First, there were a lot of divisions among the body. Factions, tribes. We're going to see that today. And Paul's going to deal with that problem in chapters 1-4. Second, they had sex and romance, shall we say, confusion, to put it mildly. I guess that's what you would expect in a city full of young people, but sexual sin was happening in the church, and a lot of people in the church were like, "Boy, I mean, what's the big deal?" Right? I mean, it's just sort of kind of how things are in Corinth, and two consenting adults, so I mean, I don't see what the big deal is with it, and we're okay with it. So in chapters 5-7, Paul's gonna dish out a lot of hard truth about sex and marriage and singleness and divorce. Third, there was a lot of acrimony over differences of conviction on what Christians were and were not allowed to do. A lot of these new believers had come out of a Jewish context, and they thought, you know, God doesn't change and holiness is holiness, and so we really ought to pay attention to the Old Testament law. But then there's a lot of other Christians there who were like, "Hey, we are free from the law, and we don't really need to go back into anything Jewish, and so I'm just going to embrace my freedom in Christ." And so there was a lot of questions about stuff like that. There was questions about whether or not they could eat things they had been offered to idols, whether or not they should go places where there was idol worship. And I know that doesn't seem like a super relevant question to us anymore, but in dealing with this, Paul is going to lay out a lot of biblical principles that show us how we can deal with differences of conviction in our church today. Things like how we approach politics or differences that we have in the best way to educate our children, homeschool or public school or private school, whether we drink alcohol, whether or not we get vaccinated, or how often we wear masks. That's going to be in chapters 9 and 10. Fourth, their church services were chaotic. They were chaotic. They had a group there that was like we were really in touch with the Spirit, and they kept having words that the Holy Spirit was putting on their heart, and they were getting up and disrupting the church service. And they were like, hey, if you don't listen to what the Spirit's doing in the church, you are quenching the Spirit. And everybody there wanted to follow the Spirit, but it just felt like chaos. And they had these questions about tongues, people praying out loud in tongues and saying, this is from the Holy Spirit. And so in chapters 11 through 14, Paul's going to give us some guidelines about what it looks like to be a Spirit-filled church and what a mature version of that looks like. Fifth, there were some who were saying that the resurrection of Jesus and a lot of his miracles, in fact, were just not that important. More important, they said, was what Jesus taught and how he lived, the justice things that he was about and the moral principles he laid out. So in chapter 15, Paul is going to explain to them why the resurrection, an actual physical bodily resurrection, is everything to the Christian. In discussing every one of these problems, you're going to notice that Paul follows a pattern. And that pattern is he defines the problem, and then he leads the Corinthians to evaluate the problem in light of the gospel. That's why we call it cutting through the noise. He's saying, hey, move all this and just look at the gospel, and that'll guide you through. If you want to get your mind, by the way, around the Apostle Paul's entire teaching strategy in whatever book of his that you read, it's this. You take whatever is broken in your spiritual life, and you apply the gospel to it. Because faith in the gospel is the cure, regardless of the sickness. By the way, there is a lifetime of theology in that one sentence. You take whatever is broken in your spiritual life, whatever it is, and you apply the gospel to it, because faith in the gospel is the cure, regardless of the sickness. The gospel, the truth that all of us stand condemned hopelessly before God, but God in his grace came to earth to do for us what we couldn't do for ourselves by living the life we were supposed to live and dying the death we were condemned to die, and then offers us new eternal life, forgiveness of sins, justification. He offers that as a free gift if we will receive it by faith, and we spend the rest of our lives in thankful worship response to what he has done for us. That's going to be his through line. Paul could have written this letter to our church right here in Raleigh-Durham. Am I right? Do we sometimes have divisions in this church? You're like, no. Some members seem to agree on everything. Well, clearly you have not been a part of a small group, or you are paying no attention to social media. And I don't just mean JV disagreements like Jordan over LeBron, or Chick-fil-A over Popeyes, or Myers-Briggs over Enneagram, or whether or not essential oils cancels real medicine or not, whether the toilet paper should unroll from the top or the bottom. I'm not talking about those things. We've got members that disagree on some really important matters, and who come from some pretty wildly different backgrounds, which is why they approach these questions differently. Is it possible for Christians like that to actually be united? Or is that just a pipe dream, y'all? Is that a kind of thing of like, yeah, that's sentimental, we would like that, but when you actually get down to it, it just won't work until everybody has conformed to one way of thinking. Is that how it is? How about sexual sin? Sexual confusion, is that present in our church? And do we have questions about singleness and divorce? And do some of us have questions about what it looks like to respond to the Holy Spirit in a church service and how to follow him? Do we got people who question Christianity's miraculous claims? I would say a hearty yes to all of those things. Now, I know when I say that, some of you look at that list and you're like, man, divisions and gossip and sexual sin and charismatic chaos. Corinth sounds like a pretty jacked up church. And to be honest with you, I'm not sure that's the kind of church I really want to be a part of. And now you're telling me that the church at Corinth reminds you of this church? Listen, here's what I want you to see. Any church actually reaching people has these kinds of problems. Because when you reach lost sheep, they come in smelling like sheep, right? And they leave sheep poop everywhere, and sometimes you step in it and it smells bad. But y'all, I will take those problems all day long if it means we're actually reaching people. Tim Keller says that there are two kinds of problems that churches have. The first he calls living problems. Living problems. The church is reaching unchurched people who are bringing in all their unchurched issues. Because a church like this reaches across political lines, they've got to wade through messy political discussions. And because people come from different cultural backgrounds, they've got to wade through uncomfortable cultural clashes. And because they reach across financial boundaries, they're not always agreed on the right way for the rich and the poor to relate together in one body.
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7: People you bring in don't always know how to talk or behave in Christian ways. Have you experienced this? I remember early on here, I was part of this basketball ministry, and by God's grace, had led three or four of the guys to Christ out of this basketball thing. And I asked one of them, one of the best players there, it was our first Easter service. I'm like, man, it would just be awesome if you gave your testimony. And we went over his testimony, and I thought he kind of had it down and everything, and it was super powerful. Well, he gets up there to share his testimony. I've told you this part before, but they all had nicknames for each other. His nickname was Air, because he could jump so high. One guy they called Flash because he was just, you know, so quick when he would drive. One guy they called Money because he never missed a three-pointer. I was like, hey, I need a nickname. They called me No Don't Shoot. That is not a joke. I wish it were. They was like, well, you're No Don't Shoot. So this guy's telling, he's talking about how I'd come in and started to get to know these guys. And he said, man, I first saw a pastor coming up to play on our team. And he said, I just shook my head. And I said, no, not him. Here's what he said. He, S-U-C-K-S. I know it's not a horrible cuss word, but just, you know, for your kids. And I'm just like, this is my first Easter service. All the grandmas are there. Everybody's, you know, dressed up in their Sunday best. And he just said, and I'm like, how did I not go over, don't say things like that in the pulpit, right? And then I have this even worse thought of like, what else is he about to say? Because I've heard this guy talk on the basketball court. People, they don't always know how to talk, right? I remember being part of a prayer circle one time or prayer thing, and I'm praying with a guy, and he, in the middle of our prayer circle, drops the F-bomb to God, like with no kind of like inhibition that it wasn't appropriate. He's just like, this is so blank and hard, Lord. And I'm like, I feel like that's sincere, but man, bro, you got to not say that in prayer, okay? And so they don't always know how to talk, but that's okay. I'll take those problems all day long if it keeps me away from the second kind of problem, which are dying problems. A church with a dying problem, because in a church like that, everybody's from the same political party, so there's no fights there. Everybody's from the same ethnicity, so there's no clashes. Everybody's from the same income levels, so they all agree about money. Everybody is, you know, from a church background, so they know what to say and what not to say. They think the same, they look the same, they act the same, they vote exactly the same. But folks, that's not a church. That is a quickly dying Christian country club. So the question is, what kind of church do you want to be a part of? You want to be a church with living problems or dying problems? Because you're going to be a part of a church with problems. I'll take living problems all day long. You with me? Say amen. Say amen if you agree with that. All right, so today, we're going to jump right into the first problem, and that is the problem of divisions. Look at verse 10, chapter 1. Paul says, now I urge you, brothers and sisters, in the name of our Lord Jesus Christ, that all of you agree in what you say, that there be no divisions among you. By the way, here we go. This is like Paul's thesis statement for the next four chapters, maybe for the entire book. Notice that he invokes the name of the Lord. Paul always spoke with the authority of an apostle, but now he is actually even raising that a level higher. I'm bringing God's name into this. This is as weighty and important an issue as I'm going to deal with. This is top level, top shelf stuff for Paul. This gets to the core of who we are. Let there be no divisions, no factions, no tribalism, no sense of varsity or JV squads in the church. You say, well, what kind of divisions were there exactly in this Corinthian church? Well, some of them, I explained to you, were theological in nature. some of the questions about whether they could eat meat offered to idols and what to do with the Old Testament laws and that kind of stuff. Some of the divisions, however, were purely personality driven. Look at verse 11. "For it has been reported to me about you, my brothers and sisters, that there is rivalry among you. One of you says, 'I belong to Paul,' and another, 'I belong to Apollos,' or 'I belong to Cephas,' which was another name for Peter, or 'I belong to Christ.'" Some were like, "Hey, I'm a Paul guy. You know, Paul is such a good theologian. Man, his testimony is amazing. His letters are awesome. I'm trying to memorize some of these letters. I just love Paul, Team Paul." Others are like, "Yeah, well, you know, Paul's great with the theology and everything, but Paul is boring." By the way, Paul himself admitted that in 2 Corinthians. He said, "I am mighty in my writing and I am weak in my speaking," which meant that he was boring. You've heard the one about the usher who's seating people in church, and the little old lady asked to be sat in the front row. And the usher said, "Oh, ma'am, you don't want to do that. Our pastor is so boring. Like, he will put you to sleep guaranteed. And if you're on the front row, everybody will see that. He'll see that and you'll be really embarrassed. So don't sit on the front row." This little old lady turned to the usher and said, "Young man, do you know who I am?" He said, "No, ma'am." She said, "I'm the pastor's mother." And the usher said, "Do you know who I am, ma'am?" And she said, "No." He said, "Thank God," turned around and walked away. That would have been Paul's preaching. Paul had a preaching style that only a mother could love, right? So these people were like, "I'm not a Paul guy," because Paul, man, he doesn't reach a lot of people because people want to come hear him. "I'm an Apollos guy." Apollos, you see, was this guy who showed up in Corinth right after Paul. And Apollos was a guy who they say was just eloquent, which meant he could preach paint off the walls. Now, he was a little weak in his theology, though. And so every once in a while, one of the other apostles or church leaders had to take him aside and say, "Hey, man, you didn't really say that exactly right, or that's not 100% the right way, but man, could he preach." And so after Paul had planted this little small church, Apollos came in and blew the thing up. I mean, just it grew and people loved them some preaching of Apollos. So now you got these factions. Some are like, "I'm Team Paul. Theology is my jam." And others are like, no, I'm Team Apollos because I'm into growth and reaching people because that's what Jesus wants. He wants to bring in the lost sheep. And the Team Paul's like, "Well, you stink." And Team Apollos is like, "Well, you stink." Right? Apollos has weak theology. Yeah, but Paul is boring. And what good is your theology if I'm bored? I heard a guy one time got so bored he fell out of a window in one of Paul's sermons and died. What good is his great theology if people are dying in the middle of church? And things were getting pretty heated. Well, there was another group that felt this way about Peter. And then my favorite, there was a group that was like, "I belong to Christ." Right? Because in every church, am I right? In every church, you got the Jesus juke guy. Right? "I'm not into your theology books or your favorite preachers, just me and my Bible." By the way, commentators say this might have been the most arrogant group of all of them because they just assumed they didn't really need the church. They're just like, "Just me and Jesus, we're fine." Right? So those are your different personality-driven factions. By the way, do we see these same kinds of divisions at work today? Yeah. You've always, in every church, you've always got Bible knowledge guy. He's like, "Just give me John Calvin, more John Calvin, John Piper, and John MacArthur, the first, second, and third John of American Christianity." Right? Just give me more of those guys. They're always complaining that there's not enough meat in the sermon. And by the way, I am all into spiritual feeding. I hope that is obvious to you. But sometimes this group, I'm telling you, is really self-centered. It's all like all they want from church is for it to be a classroom that puffs up their head with theological knowledge. But you start to sense that there is pride and self-centeredness at work. They don't care about reaching people and they're not really that much into spiritual growth. They just like to learn. They just like to learn because it makes them feel like they are superior. What's ironic to me about this group is that they masquerade as spiritually mature. They know how to talk that way. But you know what they remind me of? When my kids were like toddlers and they would be in the high chair with the bib and it was time to eat and I wasn't giving them food that they liked in the way that they like it, they just started to bang on the thing like, "Feed me, feed me." And then every once in a while, they would just show their disgust by taking the plate and just flipping it over, you know, on the floor with the spaghetti on the floor. And that's, to me, like the email I get from some of these members that are like, "You didn't use enough Greek aorist tenses and have enough Old Testament cross references in the sermon for me to feel like I was spiritually fed." Right? Again, I'm into deep preaching, but for some, it's not about spiritual maturity. It's something else. Other people are like, no, I'm the experience guy. I mean, if I don't get goosebumps in church And if the altars are not filled with people weeping after it's over, if I don't cry during worship, it wasn't a spirit-filled service. And others are like, no, I'm the take care of the body guy. Church ought to be about discipleship. Who cares how big it is? We just got to do life together. Small groups that last at least 4 hours. And everyone should know every detail of everybody else's business. Otherwise, it's not a church. Some are like, no, I'm missions and evangelism. The whole church's success is measured entirely by how much money and how many people you are sending out. Now, there's like, I'm the social justice guy. I'm all about loving our community. That's what Jesus would be like. And still others are like, give me diversity or give me death. The only thing I care about in the church is that it looks like a rainbow on stage. Now, there's truth in all these things. And a gospel-loving church pursues all of them. Summit is trying to pursue all those things. And let me further say, there's nothing wrong with being particularly attracted to one of those. Having a proclivity toward one of those, that might be an evidence of your own spiritual gifting and how you're supposed to contribute. What is wrong is when those preferences are accompanied by a spirit of division, self-righteousness, and separation.
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6: 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I'm Molly Vidovich, inviting you to join us again Tuesday for the conclusion of today's message, right here on Summit Life with JD Greer. 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
2: I'm so glad you're drinking deeply this morning from God's Word as you listen to the Well, the Voice of Life. I'm Bill Bumpus. The Bible says, as the deer pants for streams of water, so my soul pants for you, O God. My soul thirsts for God, for the living God. When can I go and meet with God? More great Bible study on the way here from the Well. But right now, I want you to hear this story.
9: Mildred was the church gossip. She sort of appointed herself the monitor of church morals. And she made sure people behaved themselves. Well, she did that until she met up with one of the newer members named George. She encountered him one afternoon and accused him of being an alcoholic. Not only told him, told, of course, several others of her friends that George was an alcoholic. The reason she said that is because she saw his pickup parked outside the one bar in their town. She said to George, "Everybody knows what you're doing in there." She didn't realize that George was a man of few words, and he just stood there and stared at her. Never bothered to tell her that his pickup stopped running there. He had engine problems, and he was waiting for a part so he could get it fixed. He didn't deny, he didn't debate with her, he didn't say a word. But once he got the pickup fixed, he drove it over and parked it in front of her house and left it there overnight. You gotta love George.
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11: You gotta understand, God loves people that you don't like. 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And God so loved them that he sent his son. And the son came loving them. He didn't come talking about them. He didn't come sticking his nose up. He didn't come saying, I want nothing to do with these people. He came loving them.
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13: Are you in the ditch of legalism? Are you trying to earn your way with God? 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
14: If you're familiar with the word legalism, you know that basically it's living the Christian life by merely keeping a bunch of rules and hopefully satisfying God. 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It doesn't work that way. 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
13: What is the ditch of legalism, and why is it so dangerous? Why is Paul so fired up as he talks about this issue? 3 discoveries. Discovery number 1, the ditch of legalism is adding the works of the law to grace. That's what it is. Adding works to grace. So the Judaizers said to these new believers that started out really well, put their faith and trust in Jesus, were overwhelmed by the grace of God, amazing grace, how sweet the sound that saved a wretch like me. And they came in and they said to them, oh, wait a minute, time out. This is what Paul didn't tell you. You have to follow the law of Moses. All you guys have to get circumcised. You have to start toeing the line or you can't continue on with the Lord. Legalism tries to take works and combine it with grace. Now you mark this down. Grace and the works of the law are mutually exclusive. Those things don't mingle together. This is what Paul said in Romans 11:6. But if it is by grace, it is no longer on the basis of works. Otherwise, grace is no longer grace. Now, works is merit. Works is I got to do this and this and this and this and this, and then God will receive me. God will accept me. Grace says it's none of that. It's unmerited favor, unearned favor. So if it is by the unmerited favor of God that we're saved, it's no longer based on works, because works is merit. And if you take merit and mix it with unmerit, well, then you destroy the whole concept of grace, the unmerited favor of God. And here's the thing, you come by grace to God or you don't come at all. There's only one way to peace through the power of the cross. And the Judaizers are saying, no, you have to add works to grace. Now remember this, the law, the Mosaic law, was never designed to save anyone. The law shows you that you are a sinner, a helpless, hopeless sinner. And so your only hope is not by doing more works of the law. Your only hope is in Jesus, who died on the cross and rose again from the dead. Your only hope is in God's grace. The law has become our tutor to lead us to Christ. Now, Paul says in Galatians 2:16, knowing that a man is not justified by the works of the law, but through faith in Christ Jesus. Even we have believed in Christ Jesus that we may be justified by faith in Christ and not by the works of the law, since by the works of the law shall no flesh be justified. So the law was never designed to save anyone. It was designed to lead us to Christ, to show us how desperately we needed him. See, the law shows us that we are sinners in need of grace. So what does Paul say to these people? Verse 2, I, Paul, the apostle Paul, called by God, say to you that if you guys go on and receive circumcision, then you have left the road of grace and you've gone on the road of works, and Christ will be of no benefit to you. So the ditch of legalism is adding the works of the law to grace. Second discovery, the ditch of legalism is attractive to our fallen nature. I remember talking to a boss I had one time, and I shared the gospel with him. He allowed me to share the gospel with him. And when I got done, you know what he said to me? He said, "That's too easy. That's too easy. Can't be like that. There's a way which seems right to a man, but the end is a way of death." It seems like we have to take God's grace and add our works to God's grace in order for us to be saved, in order for us to be right with God. That is in our fallen nature. Now, here are the dangers with that. Number one, it puts external rules above an internal relationship. Why is legalism so bad? Because it puts rules above relationship. And see, we like the rules. There's something about our flesh that likes the rules. Why? Because then you can keep score easy. And how do I know if I'm a good Christian? So I know I'm a good Christian because I had a quiet time. I know I'm a good Christian because I spent 30 minutes in prayer. I know I'm a good Christian because I tithe to the penny. I figure it out. That's what the Pharisees did. Jesus said, "You tithe mint and dill and cumin. You tithe from your garden." I mean, count out your herbs, and you say, "Okay, 9 of these are mine. This one's the Lord's." You know, you're just so meticulous. Well, I do this and I do this and I do this. I don't smoke. I don't chew. I don't go with girls that do. I'm a good Christian based on all of that. And so we like it because it's easy to keep score, to check those boxes. Yes, I did this, and yes, I did this, and yes, I did this. And that person over there, they don't have any check marks. You know, that's this when Jesus told Luke 18 about the Pharisee and the publican went to the temple to pray. And remember what the Pharisee said? He said, "God, I thank you that I'm not like other people. Swindlers, liars, adulterers, or like this tax collector over here. Well, God, I pay tithes on all that I have. I fast twice a week. What a good boy am I. Remember what the tax collector said? He was standing some distance away. He was just beating his breast. And he said, God, be merciful to me, the sinner. Jesus said, I tell you the truth. That tax collector went home justified, and that Pharisee just went home. He's just bragging about his check-the-box stuff to God. It's all about relationship. It's not about external rules. It's about a relationship with God, faith that works through our love for God. What motivates us to do good works?

0: Okay, if Christianity is not a check the box thing, then how do I tell if I'm doing well? Harder to tell when it's not a check the box thing. It's your heart. What's your heart attitude toward the Lord? That's what he is interested in. The Lord doesn't see as man sees. Man sees the outward appearance, but the Lord looks at the heart. And the Bible says the eyes of the Lord move to and fro throughout the earth that he may strongly support those whose heart is completely his. God is looking for people who will love him with all their heart. That's the greatest commandment. Faith working through love. Our love for God supremely and our love horizontally for other people. You love your neighbor as yourself. So the ditch of legalism puts external rules above an internal relationship. Secondly, it puts personal performance above divine acceptance. I have to perform in order for God to love me. I have to perform in order for God to accept me. I like what one author said about legalism. He said, legalism promotes the earning and keeping of God's grace based on performance. Personal performance is your continuing personal atonement. So what does that mean? That means I gotta do. And if I don't keep doing, then God isn't going to keep loving me. The only way God accepts me is if I'm performing. Lots of Christians get on the performance treadmill. You know, you've heard me say about the daisy theology. You know, the kids when I was a kid, maybe I don't guess they do that anymore. But we used to go outside and play. They don't really do that anymore either. And so, anyway, we would take these, you know, as a kid, you'd take these flowers and, you know, here's Natalie. Oh, I like Natalie. I'm in fourth grade. I wonder if Natalie likes me. She loves me. She loves me not. She loves me. She loves me not. Did you ever do that? Don't look at me like I'm nuts. Some of you people did that, right? We do the same thing with God. Well, man, I just got promoted. He loves me. Man, I just lost my job. He loves me not. Man, but then I got a new job. He loves me. But then I got fired. He loves me not. And it's just up and down all the time based on circumstances. And we have this kind of relationship with the Lord that is, if I'm performing, then he's going to do for me. But if I'm not performing, he's not going to do for me. And we're on the performance treadmill. And when bad things happen to you and you have the mindset of the performance treadmill and you say, God, I'm doing all these things and you're not doing right because you're not rewarding me for all these things I'm doing, you become the elder brother in the story of the prodigal son. I've done all this for you, Dad. You've never thrown a party for me. Man, I'm just serving you, and what do I get for it? I get nothing. This son of yours that smells like the pigs, that's wasted your wealth on wine, women, and prostitutes, you throw a party for him. That's not right. That's not fair, because I earned your favor. God's favor is not something you earn. You can never earn it, and I can never earn it, and Paul could never earn it. And no one could ever earn it. And Nicodemus, who was the most moral man in the world at the time, sat down with Jesus, and Jesus said, unless you're born again, you can't see the kingdom of God. You can't enter the kingdom of God, because there are only two ways to go. There's the way of grace, which is the way of acceptance, the way of works, which is the way to hell. That's just the bottom line. Martin Luther said this, rightly are the doers of the law called the devil's martyrs. They take more pains to earn hell than the martyrs of Christ to obtain heaven. Theirs is a double misfortune. First, they torture themselves on earth with self-inflicted penances. And finally, when they die, they gain the reward of eternal damnation. It's a horrible thing. No wonder Paul said, even though we are an angel from heaven, should preach to you a gospel contrary to the gospel of grace that we preach to you, let that person go to hell. They're leading you astray to an eternal hell. There's only one way to go that reaches God, and that is the way of grace.
1: And that truth is understanding the grace of God, and that it is beyond amazing. Pastor Jeff returns in just a moment to conclude today's lesson the ditch of

0: 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We are so very thankful for you joining our attempt to reach the world with the good news of Jesus. Now here's Pastor Jeff to conclude the lesson today, The Ditch of Legalism.
1: So legalism puts personal performance above divine acceptance. We, through the Spirit, by faith, is what he was talking about. But faith working through love. We through the Spirit by faith are waiting for the hope of righteousness. Now think about faith. Faith, what is faith? Faith is going the way of God. Faith is believing God. Faith comes by hearing and hearing by the word of God. That is faith. God said it and I believe it and that is faith. What does God say about your acceptance? Is it based on performance? No. Ephesians 1:6, to the praise of the glory of his grace, by which he has made us accepted in the beloved. Accepted in the beloved. Jesus is the beloved. This is my beloved son in whom I'm well pleased. Listen to him. Jesus is the beloved, is the beloved. And when you accept Jesus, God accepts you. And then by faith, you say, Lord, I don't feel very acceptable, but your word says I'm accepted in Jesus. And so I'm getting off the performance treadmill. I don't have to work for your acceptance. I already have it. I just work from your acceptance. See, it's the motivation. It's what you're focused on. You know, somebody can sing in the choir, and it's the way of works. They're doing that to somehow earn God's favor. And somebody else can sing in the choir and it's pleasing to God because they're not doing it to gain God's favor. They're doing it because they have God's favor and they're singing to him a song of thanksgiving. Thank you, Lord, for dying for me so that I can walk with you by grace. Hey, why is it so bad, the ditch of legalism? Well, it puts external rules above an internal relationship. It puts personal performance above divine acceptance. And here's the bottom line. It is very easy to fall into the ditch of legalism. No one's immune from that. It is so easy because it seems right to a man. It seems like we have to work. As the poem says, I cannot work my soul to save. That work my Lord has done, but I'll work like any slave for the love of God's dear son. And we say, well, works are important. Faith without works is dead, being by itself. Yes, but works are the fruit, not the root. And works come when we walk with God, when his power flows through us. You know how easy it is to fall into the ditch of legalism? Can I tell you? Galatians chapter 2. You know who fell into the ditch of legalism? Peter. Peter. And Paul says, I confronted Peter to his face. Because when he came to Antioch, Peter, You know, the one that had the vision of the sheet with the animals, the unclean animals, arise, Peter, kill and eat. Oh, no, Lord, I'd never do that. I've never eaten a ham sandwich. I'm not going to do that. And the Lord says, what God has cleansed, no longer consider unholy. And then in Acts chapter 10, same chapter, he goes to the home of Cornelius, a Gentile. And he said, you know, I wouldn't have even come to your house. I wouldn't have walked in and spent any time with you at all, except God had shown me this, that what he has cleansed no longer consider unholy. He preached the gospel to Cornelius, and Cornelius and his family trusted Christ. And they were filled with the Holy Spirit, and they were baptized. And it was glorious. So Peter knew that there is no distinction between Greek and Jew, slave and free man, male or female. We're all one in Jesus Christ. And Paul said, you know, he used to eat ham sandwiches with the Gentiles until the party of the circumcision came down from Jerusalem. And he feared the party of the circumcision, so he started withdrawing, saying, I can't eat with you guys. No more ham sandwich for me with the Gentiles. I can't do that anymore. I got to straighten up because these Jews are around me. And Paul said, I confronted him to his face. He fell into the ditch of legalism. That's not a command of God, Peter. You're doing that because you're fearing men and you're separating yourself from Gentile believers because of the law of Moses. That's not what we do. Now, remember this. Very important. See, most of us know that you don't want to do bad things in the flesh. The deeds of the flesh are evident: immorality, impurity, sensuality, idolatry, sorcery, enmities, strife, jealousy, drunkenness, outbursts of anger, disputes, dissensions, factions, and things like these. We know those are bad. Man, you do that, you're not going to be walking with God if you're doing that, because God is light and in him is no darkness at all. If we say that we have fellowship with God and walk in the darkness, we lie and do not practice the truth. I mean, that is a truism. You can't just say, well, grace covers all that. No, you've fallen into the ditch of license if you do that. So we know it's wrong to do bad in the flesh, but what we don't know is it's just as wrong to do good in the flesh. And here's how the devil is so insidious. He said, oh, you don't want to do these things. This is bad in the flesh. But let me tell you, why don't you do these things? Because this is good in the flesh. And then you can look good. And then you can please God. And you can get acceptance with God. Jesus said, that which is of the flesh is flesh. God hates the flesh. He hates it. What is the flesh? It's self. You take the word F-L-E-S-H and knock the H off of it and spell it backwards, S-E-L-F. The flesh is self. It's all about me, the big I. God hates anything that's of self. And whether you do bad in the flesh, God hates that. Or whether you do good in the flesh, God hates that. He doesn't want you to do anything in the flesh. He wants you to do everything in the spirit. What burns up at the judgment seat of Christ? Anything done in the flesh. And see, that's why you can preach a sermon in the power of the flesh, it counts for nothing. Or you can preach a sermon in the power of the Holy Spirit, it counts for everything. It's what, who are you doing this for? What is your motivation? Are you in the flesh or in the spirit? So the ditch of legalism, adding the works of the law to grace, the ditch of legalism, attractive to our fallen nature, to the pride, to the big eye, look what I did, sounds right, seems right. And discovery number three, very quickly, the ditch of legalism is overcome by standing firm in Jesus. Stand firm in Jesus. Look at verse one. It was for freedom that Christ set us free. Therefore, keep standing firm and do not be subject again to a yoke of slavery. Now remember, the flow of God's grace comes only by faith. See, grace is God's acceptance of you, and faith is your acceptance of God's acceptance of you. And the joy of the Christian life is found in the truth of the cross. Hey, how do you avoid the ditch of legalism? You walk squarely on the narrow road of grace and truth, and you look every day at the wondrous cross. Listen, are you in the ditch of legalism? Are you trying to earn your way with God? Sirs, what must I do to be saved? Believe on the Lord Jesus Christ, and you'll be saved. If you're here and you've never been saved, you can put your faith and trust in Jesus today and you can be saved just like that. If you're a Christian and you've fallen into the ditch of legalism, you can get out of it just like that as you start walking by faith with the one who loves you, who says you're accepted in the beloved, who says to grow in the grace and knowledge of our Lord and Savior, Jesus Christ. What is your answer to him?
0: If Jesus is the Lord and Savior of your life, God sees you through the righteousness of his Son and doesn't see you through the eyes of your sin. But if you don't know Jesus in a personal way, if you've never repented of your sin and surrendered your heart to him, you can do that today. 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Again, that's fromhisheart.org. Click the Why Jesus link. And if you've asked Christ to come into your heart, please let us know. 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Well, that's all the time we have for today. Thank you for joining us. I'm Larry Nobles, inviting you to be back next time for the next lesson in the series Beyond Amazing, Understanding the Grace of God. And thank you for praying for this ministry as we continue to grow and reach more people around the world with the love of Jesus. Join us next time when we open up God's Word and share real truth, real love, and real hope from His heart.
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3: Apart from the new birth, we are dead in trespasses and sin. Dead means what? Lifeless, but not physically lifeless, not morally lifeless. Look at verse 1. Walking, following the world. We're not dead, we're following. We got legs. Verse 2. Passions of the flesh, desires of the body and the mind. Some dead man. And what does dead mean? You're walking, you're following, your passions, you're desiring. What's this dead business? It means spiritually dead. That is a rock toward God, resistant to God, unresponsive, insensitive to God, to the gospel, to the beauty of Christ, to the lordship of Jesus. No moving, no quickening, no loving, no embracing, no treasuring towards that. Oh, we can love all the wrong things. We can't love the right things. Spiritually dead.
4: Yeah, babies are cute. I love babies, don't you?
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4: You know, babies are cute when they're babies, but babies have to be cared for. Initially, you have to nurse a baby, then the

0: how to feed themselves, and they get more food on them than in them. And I feel sorry sometimes for servers in restaurants after a toddler's been in there. You look under the high chair, there's just mounds of food everywhere, splattered up against the wall on the ceiling, you know. That's a little baby learning how to eat. It's okay, it's cute. That's what babies do. That's how babies roll, actually. But it would be sad if someone was still behaving that way when they're in their 20s, right? You still have to feed them, and you still have to make airplane noises when you're coming in with a bite to keep their attention. All right, well, what is true of babies can also be true of us as we grow spiritually. We all start out as babies. We all start out with a hunger for the Word. In fact, the Bible says in 1 Peter 2:2, as newborn babes desire the pure milk of the Word that you may grow thereby. If you're hungry for God's Word, if you want to hear God's Word, that is a good thing. It's something you should be desiring. Here's the objective. We want to take you from getting your food in bite-sized pieces, and that's effectively what a sermon is. I sort of prepare it and cut it up and give it to you, but we want to teach you how to read the Word of God, process its truth, learn how to think, and then live biblically.
1: Has preaching fallen on hard times? Is it an outdated mode of communication? Do we need to think differently about the way we proclaim the gospel of our Lord Jesus Christ and communicate the Word of God? Some say yes. I say absolutely not. God always has and always will use the preaching of His Word to reach people with the good news and to build up the body of Christ. Faith comes by hearing, and hearing by the Word of God. And how will they hear without a preacher? Peter preached his first sermon on the day of Pentecost, and 3,000 people came to faith in Jesus Christ. Later, Paul said to Timothy, "Preach the Word." I'm Ron Jones, and this is Something Good.

0: Faith comes by hearing, and hearing by the Word of God. That's Romans 10:17, and this is Something Good with Dr. Ron Jones. In Romans 14, the Apostle Paul asks a very important question. How will they hear without a preacher? The spread of the gospel has always depended, at least in part, on people sharing that truth with the world. Today, Ron takes us back to the day it all began. It's a sermon about a sermon. And it comes your way next as Ron moves ahead in his series, AD, Acts of the Apostles. 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
1: Well, today I'm going to preach a sermon about a sermon. How's that for a way to start this morning? I'm going to preach a sermon about the first sermon that was ever heard in the church. And I'm talking about the one that Peter delivered 2,000 years ago on the day of Pentecost in the city of Jerusalem. It's recorded for us in Acts chapter 2 and verses 14 to about 41 or so. But before we get to Acts, as I was studying this week, it made me think, this whole topic did, about the fact that some people, not everybody, but some people say preaching has fallen on hard times, that it's kind of outdated for our day and age. And we need to update the way we communicate in the church this preaching. No, nobody wants to be preached at. Nobody wants to hear a sermon. Even in a lot of churches, we talk about messages, but not a sermon because it's just kind of off-putting to people. We need to update things and not preach at people. Maybe we need to have a panel discussion like a talk show on Sunday morning. And when I hear discussions like that or read articles about that, I cannot disagree more. And it's not because I'm trying to validate what I do, all right? Some of you might think, well, yeah, you know, the preacher thinks we ought to have a sermon and be preaching. And no, it's not because I'm validating myself or what my friends and colleagues do. It's because as I read the scriptures, what I learn is that God always has and always will use the preaching of his word to do two things: to reach lost people with the gospel of our Lord Jesus Christ, and to build up the body of Christ. Now, there are other ways to do that, mind you, one-on-one conversations, maybe even a panel discussion, I don't know. But when it comes to the local church, we talk about the primacy of preaching. It isn't outdated. It's the thing we do. It's the thing God does. It's the thing that he has put in place as the primary, not the only, but the primary way he communicates to us is through the preaching of his word. And we see that in Acts chapter 2. We see this in the first sermon that was ever preached. And we see it in verses of Scripture outside of Acts chapter 2. Let me just suggest a few to you. 1 Corinthians 1 and verse 21, God was well pleased through the foolishness of the message preached to save those who believed. Yeah, some people think that preaching is foolishness even for today. Some people think the message of the cross is foolishness. Some people think that preachers are foolish. Okay, I'll sign up for that. There's a little foolishness in me. But it was the foolishness of the message preached that God used to save those who believe. Romans 10 and verse 17 says, faith comes by hearing, and hearing, say it with me, by the word of God, all right? We need to hear the word of God, even as it is preached. Paul said to a young preacher named Timothy, who was about to become the lead pastor of the church in Ephesus, he told him, Timothy, preach the word. Preach the word. Don't preach your opinion. Don't preach your advice. A friend of mine posted somewhere on social media this week. He says, listen, if you want your church to grow, stop preaching your opinion and start preaching the word of God. Well, that goes all the way back to Paul's instruction to Timothy, right? Preach the word. Romans chapter 10 and verse 14, the Apostle Paul asks these rhetorical questions. How then will they call on him in whom they have not believed? And how are they to believe in him of whom they have never heard? And how are they to hear without someone preaching? And then 1 Corinthians 2 and verse 4, Paul says, my speech and my preaching were not with persuasive words of human wisdom, but in demonstration of the Spirit and of power. And that's what good preaching always is. It's not by might. It's not by power. Sure, God uses gifted communicators and all of that, but he can use an ungifted communicator because it's by his Spirit. It's in demonstration of his Spirit and the power of God that flows through. And this is what we see in Acts chapter 2. The result of the first sermon delivered by a man named Peter can only be explained by the demonstration of the Spirit and of power, because 3,000 people gave their life to Jesus Christ on the day of Pentecost, the Bible tells us. The purpose of preaching, is transformation, not information. If all we get to on a Sunday morning is a better understanding of what the Bible said, even in its context 2,000 years ago, just a better cognitive understanding of it, we've missed the purpose of preaching. A good sermon addresses at least two questions. What does the text say and mean? Okay, what does it mean? And to get to what it means, you got to know what it says. But what does it say? And the second question is, what shall we do? Every sermon is aimed to transform us. If you walked into this place just thinking you're going to get a little bit of head knowledge about the Bible, learn more about the Bible and about Jesus, but not have it change your life in some way, well, you're the fool in the room. You're the foolish person. But we come to the Word of God with the expectation that the Spirit of God will use it to change us and shape us and mold us more and more into the image of Christ and to transform us by the power of the Word of God. And again, we see this happening in the early church. Every good sermon needs at least three things. It needs to be clear and simple, easy to understand, even complicated theological ideas. But it needs to be rooted in the text of Scripture, and it needs to be gospel-centered and Jesus-centered. That's the kind of sermon I want to listen to, and that's the kind of sermon that I want to deliver. With that in mind, let's go to Acts chapter 2, where Peter delivered the first sermon. And I got to give Peter credit, because when Peter delivered this message, it's not like he had 10, 15, 20 hours of his week to study and prepare and to provide some notes. He didn't have any of that. I mean, he delivered this extemporaneously. He didn't even wake up that morning necessarily expecting the coming of the Holy Spirit, but he came that day, and suddenly Peter was thrust center stage in Jerusalem, and he preached. And he preached a really good sermon. Now, I've broken up Peter's message into eight little parts, just mental hooks to hang our thoughts on this morning. Peter probably didn't intend this kind of breakdown. Again, he's flowing and he's going and it's coming out the way it's coming out. But there are at least eight things that Peter lands on here in Acts chapter 2. And beginning in verse 12, let's go back that far. It says, all were amazed and perplexed, saying to one another, what does this mean? But others mocking said, they are filled with new wine. Remember, the Holy Spirit came on the day of Pentecost, and the disciples, the apostles, began to speak in other known languages, that they had not been trained in. That's the speaking of tongues, that miracle. And people were looking around, and they were saying, well, what does this mean? And last week we went into the New Testament, we talked about some implications of the coming of the Holy Spirit for you and I as believers in Jesus Christ and what all that meant. Peter goes on to answer that question in verse 14. And the first thing he says is, friends, what we're experiencing today was predicted in the Old Testament. He frames it in the context of Bible prophecy. Listen to this beginning in verse 14. But Peter, standing with the 11, lifted up his voice and addressed them. Men of Judea and all who dwell in Jerusalem, let this be known to you and give ear to my words. For these people are not drunk, as you suppose, since it's only the third hour of the day. That's 9 o'clock on our calendar. But this is what was uttered through the prophet Joel. Now, Peter is going to take them into the Old Testament. Every good sermon needs to be Bible-based, right? What Bible did they have back then? Well, they had the Old Testament scriptures, and they knew those scriptures well. And Peter, you know, is drawing upon this reservoir of Old Testament Bible knowledge, and he's saying, wow, what we're witnessing today was prophesied, it was predicted by the prophet Joel. And he quotes from Joel, beginning in verse 17. And in the last days it shall be, God declares, that I will pour out my spirit on all flesh, and your sons and your daughters shall prophesy, and your young men shall see visions, and your old men shall dream dreams. Even on my male servants and female servants, in those days I will pour out my spirit, and they shall prophesy. And I will show wonders in the heavens above and signs on the earth below, blood and fire and vapor of smoke. The sun shall be turned to darkness and the moon to blood before the day of the Lord comes, that great and magnificent day. And it shall come to pass that everyone who calls upon the name of the Lord shall be saved. Isn't that a great text of scripture? And at this point, Peter no doubt had people leaning into his message a little bit because, again, they were familiar with the Old Testament scriptures. And now Peter was making application to what they had just experienced to the fulfillment of this Old Testament prophecy. He frames it in the context of the last days. Did you see that in verse 17? And in the last days it shall be like this.
0: Up next, the second half of today's Something Good radio message with Dr. Ron Jones, lead pastor at Crossway Church in Virginia Beach, Virginia. While we're taking a quick break, Ron has been kind enough to join me to talk about his latest book, The Jesus Way to Pray. Ron, we continue to hear great things about The Jesus Way to Pray. Tell us a little bit about your motivation for writing it.
2: Well, Brian, I think many of us over time get a little complacent in our prayer life, wanting God to do our will instead of us conforming to His will. We can slip into a lifestyle of prayer that most closely resembles something we'd say maybe to a loving grandfather, like, I want this or I need that. So I wanted to encourage all of us to get our prayer priorities back in the proper order. Kind of the way Jesus taught us to do, to get out of the me first and into the God first, out of my will and into His will. I'm convinced many of us spend too much time in the Garden of Eden and not enough time in the Garden of Gethsemane. So I put this book together in hopes of helping people get out of one garden and into another.
0: And so many of us are glad you did, Pastor. 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Box 6245, Virginia Beach, Virginia 23456. If you had been there on the day of Pentecost and heard the first sermon ever preached in the church age, you'd have never guessed it was coming from Peter. The man who denied Jesus was now delivering spirit-filled wisdom with boldness, confidence, and a newfound certainty in his faith. With the rest of today's Something Good radio message, the first sermon, here once again is Dr. Ron Jones.
1: You know, a lot of times I have people ask me, Pastor, are we living in the last days? Well, technically, yes, because it's a technical term that started with the birth of Jesus and goes all the way to the end of the age, to His second coming, all right? The big question for us is, are we in the final days of the last days? And that's a whole other discussion, right? Nobody knows the day or the hour when Jesus will return, but what happened 2,000 years ago was the beginning of God's final countdown, the last days, until Jesus comes again at his second coming. Peter even mentions the day of the Lord in verse 20. Again, a technical term that refers generally to that time from the rapture of the church through the tribulation period, and specifically to the day of the Lord when Jesus comes again, his second coming, at the end of the tribulation period and at the Battle of Armageddon. Now, what's interesting is when he's quoting from Joel here, all that he says here and all that he quotes up through verse 18 seem to have happened on the day of Pentecost. You know, they pour out his spirit on all flesh, and visions and dreams and prophecies and so forth, all the signs and the wonders and the miracles that took place during the apostolic era. But he goes on to say, the prophecy says, I'll show wonders in the heavens and signs on the earth below, and blood and fire and vapor of smoke and so forth. Well, that didn't happen 2,000 years ago. Again, an indication that this time frame known as the last days is much, much more than just the day of Pentecost. This was a starting point, a beginning time frame. All of the changes in the heavenly realms and then the sky above, and changes in the earth and the moon and the sun and all of that will happen as we get closer and closer to the end of the age, and certainly toward the second coming of Jesus Christ and during the tribulation period. But Peter says all of this was predicted. This is easily understood in the context and in the framework of God's plan and the prophecies he's predicted. Then he goes on to talk about Jesus. And the first thing he says is that Jesus was attested. Let's read on in verse 22. Men of Israel, hear these words. Jesus of Nazareth, a man attested to you by God with mighty works and wonders and signs that God did through him in your midst, as you yourselves know. He's reminding them of things that they already know about this Jesus, but he calls him attested. What does he mean? He was authenticated. He was validated through the signs, the wonders, and miracles that even Jesus performed. The ultimate authentication of his ministry and his identity was the resurrection of Jesus Christ. But you remember the miracles of Jesus? There are many of them recorded in the gospel records. And the wonders and the signs that he performed. John records 8 sign miracles in the Gospel of John, a sign being something that pointed to the fact that he was the Messiah. Do you remember when he started his ministry in Nazareth in the synagogue? He grabbed the scroll of Isaiah, opened it up, and read that passage that says, "The Spirit of the Lord is upon me. And he has anointed me to do all these things, to heal the blind, heal the lame," and so on and so forth. And he rolled up the scroll, he sat down, and he says, "This day, this prophecy has been fulfilled in me." Okay? A little bit later, John the Baptist. Remember when John was arrested and thrown in prison and about to be beheaded? And John had a moment of doubt, and he sent word through his disciples to Jesus and said, "Jesus, are you really the one we've been waiting for? Are you really the Messiah?" And do you remember what Jesus said to John's disciples? He says, "Go tell them about the miracles, the signs and the wonders and all those things that testify to the fact and authenticate my ministry that I am the one you've been looking for." And Peter just reminds these people on that day, this Jesus you know about, he was authenticated, he was validated through all of these things. And then he was arrested. Peter fast forwards to through Jesus' life and ministry and says in verse 23, "This Jesus delivered up according to the definite plan and foreknowledge of God." I take that phrase "delivered up" to just refer to that time in the Garden of Gethsemane when, well, he was arrested. And that started his journey to the cross. But he wasn't just arrested. He was kind of predestined to be arrested. Isn't that what he's saying there? Delivered up according to the definite plan and foreknowledge of God. Another translation says the predetermined plan of God. In other words, it was important for Peter to communicate to these folks and for them to understand that this Jesus who was arrested and crucified, it didn't happen by accident, okay? It didn't happen because he got on the wrong side of religious politics. No, he came for the purpose of going to the cross. He willingly went to the cross. In fact, the language here in the original text suggests that God appointed him to this duty. The word foreknowledge suggests God's been thinking about it for a long, long time, since before the foundations of the world. This was part of the Father's plan. And Peter is trying to frame their present-day circumstances 2,000 years ago in the context not only of Bible prophecy, but of God's larger plan and program that he's been thinking about and putting in motion since before the foundations of the world. And then he gets on to the crucifixion in verse 23. He says, this Jesus delivered up according to the definite plan and foreknowledge of God, you crucified and killed by the hands of lawless men. And now this is where we go, ouch, if you were a Jew, one of the men of Israel and their families listening 2,000 years ago, because Peter kind of puts the blame in their hands. Even though he just said, listen, this was all part of the predetermined plan of God, but you killed him, you lawless man. There was nothing more insulting to a Jew to be called a lawless person, somebody who didn't follow the law of God. And it's a reminder, this interchange of the predetermined plan of God and yet you did this and you were lawless. It's a reminder that God has a remarkable way of rolling out his plan, his destiny, and then holding responsible those who carried it out for him. Remember the time he did this with Pharaoh? The Bible says he hardened Pharaoh's heart, but then he holds Pharaoh responsible for what he did with his hardened heart. And you can say, well, that's not fair. I kind of agree with you, but I'm not God and neither are you. That's just how he operates, okay? And it's that mysterious world of the sovereignty of God and the free will of man. God is able to create free will beings like you and me without losing a bit of his sovereignty.
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1: And I love the way the people responded here, verse 37. Now, when they heard this, they were cut to the heart and said to Peter and the rest of the apostles, brothers, what shall we do? And Peter said to them, repent and be baptized, every one of you, in the name of Jesus Christ for the forgiveness of your sins, and you will receive the gift of the Holy Spirit. What shall we do? What shall we do? Again, my encouragement is always that we're asking that question. How does this apply to my life? How am I to live differently as a result of the message that I've heard today?
3: That's tomorrow in part two of Dr. Ron Jones' message, The First Sermon. Join us then for Something Good. For Ron and all of us here at Something Good Radio, I'm Brian Davis saying God bless and thanks for listening.
1: The
4: This is The Well, the voice of life. Good morning. I'm Bill Bumpus, and I'm so glad you're listening. And we've got some great Bible teaching on the way, so keep it right here. 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And then, yes, we'll get back to some great Bible teaching. 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
5: 1 Corinthians 15, which is, scholars say, probably the earliest document in our New Testament, earliest written. 1 Corinthians 15, here's what Paul says. For what I received, I passed on to you as of first importance. First importance means this is the core of everything. The central Christian teaching is not be nice to your neighbor and love your neighbor and do unto others as you would have them do unto you. Those are important things, but the core Christian claim is that Christ died for our sins according to the scriptures, that he was buried, that he was raised on the third day according to the scriptures, and that he appeared to Cephas, which is another name for the apostle Peter, and then to the 12. After that, he appeared to more than 500 of the brothers and sisters at the same time. Plus, there was another 1,000 that joined them by video at the North Jerusalem Extension campus, but this is just the 500 of the broadcast campus, most of whom are still living, though some have fallen asleep. Then he appeared to James, then to all the other apostles, and last of all, he appeared to me also. Now, the book of 1 Corinthians is one of the four letters of Paul called the Impregnable Quartet, if you're a nerd and you're wanting to take notes on stuff like this. Impregnable Quartet, which no scholar, conservative or liberal, denies was written actually by the Apostle Paul and around 50 to 55 AD, which means that less than two decades after Jesus died, belief in the resurrection was common among Christians and considered to be the core Christian claim. When Paul wrote this, verse 6, he points out that most of the 500 people who had seen Jesus after he resurrected were still alive, and you could check with them if you had questions about it. What is more, Paul says that this belief is something that he received, which means he didn't come up with it. It was taught to him by Jesus and the apostles who believed it before he did. In addition to that, scholars say that the rhythmic way that Paul goes to that little thing, Christ died for our sins according to the scriptures and was buried and rose again on the third day according to the scriptures, the rhythmic way he says that indicates that he is reciting a creed or a poem. Think a song that was used in the worship of the early church. He's quoting a song like I quote songs to you that you know. He's quoting a song because this is what everybody sang in church. The point is, the resurrection was something believed by followers of Jesus from the very beginning. It wasn't something that got added in later as one of the competing stories about what actually happened to Jesus through slight changes in the oral tradition. So you can't just write this off as a legend. It was believed by the earliest Christians from the earliest days.
6: The instructions of the Lord are perfect, reviving the soul. The decrees of the Lord are trustworthy, making wise the simple. The commandments of the Lord are right, bringing joy to the heart. The commandments of the Lord are clear, giving insight for living. Reverence for the Lord is pure, lasting forever. The laws of the Lord are true, each one is fair. They are more desirable than gold, even the finest gold. They are sweeter than honey, even honey dripping from the comb. They are a warning to your servant, a great reward to those who obey them. You keep him in perfect peace, whose mind is stayed on you, because he trusts in you. Trust in the Lord forever, for the Lord God is an everlasting rock.
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8: Paul's argument here is whether you are broadly the unrighteous or whether you are the self-righteous Gentiles or whether you are the over-righteous Jews because you have the law and you pride yourself on the law, every human being is guilty. We're all lawbreakers. We all go against our God-given conscience. We all deny God and disobey God. That's the bad news.
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8: And so the self-righteous person doesn't realize that he or she is accountable because he or she thinks that he or she is better than everybody else. Well, I don't need to be accountable to anybody. What sin have I committed? Everybody else is the sinner, not me. And this kind of self-righteous thinking crept into the minds and hearts of Gentiles. And sometimes Paul uses the word Greek, and Greek and Gentile can be interchangeable in this text. The self-righteous thinking crept into the minds and hearts of Gentiles who didn't know the commandments of God. So they became a law unto themselves. They didn't have the Jewish commandments. Gentiles became a law to themselves, and they judged and evaluated everything and everybody else by their own standard. And Paul is saying to us through this passage here, to these self-righteous people, by the way, you're not the standard, God is. God is. And so he asks in verse 3, this rhetorical question, he says, do you think you will escape the judgment of God? Do you think just because in your own estimation you're a pretty righteous person in comparison to all the other people around you that you think are not as righteous as you, do you think that gets you off the hook? Like somehow you're good to go and you're not guilty? And he says, no, because God is the standard, not you. And Paul anticipates that the Gentiles will have an excuse. So right out of the gate, he says there in verse 1, you're inexcusable, and let me tell you why. And here's the excuse that he anticipates that Gentiles will come up with. And they will say, well, we didn't know any better because we're not Jews and we didn't have the law of God, so we don't know the rules. And so why are we guilty if we don't know the rules? By the way, side note, did you know that in a court of law, talking about like in today's system of the legal system, ignorance is not a defense. Ignorance is never a defense. You can't go into a court of law, you've been charged with some kind of a crime, and you cannot say, well, I didn't know. And the judge is going to go, oh, well, because you didn't know, you're good to go. No, what they're going to say to you is, you knew, and you're just denying it, you're lying, or should have known. You knew, or should have known. I had a car that we own sitting on the street in front of my house here in town, and wake up one morning, there's a ticket on the windshield. There's a ticket on the windshield. Now, what's the ticket for? Oh, the ticket was because I had an expired inspection sticker. Now, I thought, as long as I'm not driving it, okay, it's okay to have it parked there. News bulletin, I couldn't claim ignorance. I actually go down into Leesburg PD. I'm like, hey, what's the deal? I got a ticket here. I wasn't driving my car. It's just parked in the street. Yeah, well, you can move it into your driveway, but as long as it's sitting on the street, whether you drive it or not, you're going to get a ticket with an expired inspection sticker. I don't know if this is going to help anybody today. I'm here to help set you free. It's $40 I had to pay for your benefit, ladies and gentlemen. And I couldn't go in there and say, well, I didn't know. I mean, that's the truth. I didn't know. They didn't care. They're like, $40, pay up. Don't you know who I am? No, I didn't say that at all. In fact, I was a little embarrassed. I'm going to be like, oh, yeah, you're the pastor here in town. You should know better. So I had a ball cap on and sunglasses when I went in. But I couldn't claim ignorance. I couldn't be like, I didn't know. Well, now I know, but you still have to pay. So ignorance is never a defense. And so Paul anticipates the Gentiles are going to be like, hey, you think you didn't know because you don't have the rules of God. Sorry, still guilty. Now, for those of you who are new to the Bible, let me just explain a little bit about Gentiles versus Jews. Because in the Bible, God delineates between two groups of people, the entire world's population, delineated into two groups of people. The one group are the people through whom the promise and the person of the Messiah came. That's Jesus, okay? And that people group are the Jews. God selected a people group through whom the promise and person of Messiah should come for the whole world. So those are the Jews, that people group. And everybody else in the world is a Gentile. That's the way you need to understand your Bible. There are Jews and there are Gentiles. And everybody else who's not Jewish is a Gentile. And again, sometimes Paul will use the term Greek because that was the modern population of the day, just talking about non-Jews. So you're either Jewish or non-Jewish. If you're non-Jewish, you're basically a Gentile. And the one major difference between Jew and Gentile in the context of this study is that the Jews had the commandments of God. They had the law. They had the ordinances. They knew the standard. Gentiles didn't. By and large, they were unfamiliar. What do you mean, 10 commandments? And how many more commandments are there? And so because they didn't have the rules, Paul says, you're still guilty. You can't claim ignorance. And why is he saying that they're still guilty? Well, because of, I had you circle the word when we were reading through it, for you note takers, conscience. Conscience. Because God has given you a conscience that bears witness of his existence. You know what is right and what is wrong because God has given you a conscience. Look here again at verses 14 and 15. Verse 14, for when Gentiles who do not have the law by nature do the things in the law, in other words, even though they don't have the rules, instinctively, they know right from wrong. They show that they understand the rules even though they don't have the rules. Even though not having the law, they are a law to themselves. Verse 15, who show the work of the law written in their hearts, their conscience also bearing witness, and between themselves their thoughts accusing or excusing them. In other words, he's saying our conscience is either going to bear witness we're doing a good thing, or we're going to get convicted that we're not doing the right thing. And where does that conscience come from? It comes from God. So you may not have the rules that God has given, but you have a conscience that God has given you, and that testifies of his existence. You know when you're doing something right and when you're doing something wrong, because God's given a conscience as a moral compass to steer us and to guide us to bear witness of what is right and what is wrong. And that's the basic definition of a conscience. It's a moral compass. It's an internal mechanism given by God that recognizes right and wrong, good and evil, and the feelings associated with it. When we do right, there is pleasure. When we do wrong, we feel guilt. And that God-given conscience testifies of God himself. Conscience is that inner judge or witness that approves when we do right and disapproves when we do wrong. And God created every human being with this moral capacity. We were knit together in our mother's womb with a God-given conscience to be able to distinguish right from wrong. Now,

0: kids, you know what, you know, like they're coloring on the wall and, you know, with a crayon, and then you walk in, they instantly go like, oh, like something triggers, right? And you didn't have to sit them down and give them a lesson about everything in life to feel guilty about. They just instantly, you know, I was reading when I was putting Tyler to bed when he was little and reading through a book, and I came across one of the pages and had scribbling with a magic marker all over the pages. And I said, and he was the oldest and the only kid at the time. And I said, oh, who did this? And he looked right at me, didn't miss a beat. And he said, Mommy did that. Because he felt guilty, and I didn't have to, you know, all I said was, oh, who did this? Mommy did that. He's throwing Mommy under the bus. He's like three. His conscience was broken in that moment. But nobody has to teach you, because, you know, we have this God-given capacity. Let's say you're walking down the street in downtown D.C. or in Georgetown. There's a lot of traffic on the sidewalk, people bustling on the sidewalk, and some man in front of you bumps into another person walking the opposite direction. You see the guy's wallet flip out of his back hip pocket onto the ground, and you're walking and you see it, and so you pick it up. And now at that moment your conscience kicks in, and at that moment, you know what you should be doing if you have a good conscience is, sir, I don't think you're aware you dropped your wallet. But in that moment your conscience is wrestling, isn't it? Because you're like, well, wait a minute. In a nanosecond, you're thinking all of this. In a nanosecond, you're like, well, wait a minute. I wonder how much money's in this wallet. I'm a little low on cash, and the rent's due this week, and I am a Christian, and maybe this is God's way of providing for me. Jehovah Jireh, my provider. You know, and so in a nanosecond, you're going all of this. You're like, oh, no, this isn't right. Like, sir, you dropped your wallet. I don't think you know. And so I didn't want to be stealing money out of your pocket. And that's what the government does. So I don't need to do that. That's a good conscience. Nobody had to give you a lesson on that. That's just your conscience kicks in because it's a God-given thing. But listen, it testifies of God.
1: 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So we're all born knowing right from wrong. Now don't go away. 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Well, so far today, Pastor Gary has been taking a long, hard look at the self-righteous Greeks to whom the Apostle Paul is speaking in Romans chapter 2. Up next, he turns his attention to the third and final group on the list, the over-righteous Jews. With the rest of today's Cornerstone Connection message, here once again is Pastor Gary Hamrick.
0: So the idea is that just as creation testifies of God's existence, so does conscience. And therefore, because God exists, the only reason we know right from wrong is because we've been given from a higher moral authority an understanding of right and wrong. And to deny him and to disobey him means we're guilty. And so Paul says, even though you don't have the law, even though you Gentiles are not Jewish with the law of God, you're still guilty because you go against your conscience, don't you? But then this last category does have to do with the Jewish people. And in this context, we're going to refer to them as the over-righteous because they pride themselves on having the law of God. We have the oracles of God. God has spoken to us. We have the commandments. We know the rules. Yeah? Well, are you living by them? That's what Paul's going to say. Because aren't you more accountable since you actually have those rules? If you break them, what's your excuse? So read on with me, chapter 2, verse 17. Verse 17, he says, indeed, you are called a Jew and rest on the law, and make your boast in God.

0: and know his will and approve the things that are excellent, being instructed out of the law, and are confident that you yourself are a guide to the blind, a light to those who are in darkness, an instructor of the foolish, a teacher of babes, having the form of knowledge and truth in the law. So he's like, you know, he's a little sarcastic here. He's like, oh, don't you think you're wonderful with all these things? He says, verse 21, you therefore who teach another, do you not teach yourself? You who preach that a man should not steal, do you steal? You who say, do not commit adultery, do you commit adultery? You who abhor idols, do you rob temples? You who make your boast in the law, do you dishonor God through the breaking the law? For the name of God is blasphemed among the Gentiles because of you, as it is written. And so Paul makes a case here. He says, listen, and you will hear this phrase throughout the Gospels, first to the Jew, then to the Gentile, first to the Jew, then to the Gentile. And so sometimes we can read that and think, why are they so privileged? Well, the Jewish people were selected by God, as I said, through whom the promise and person of Messiah should come. That makes them, in that sense, privileged, even though Messiah came for everybody. But I want you to understand that as much as you read in the Bible, first for the Jew and then for the Gentile, it's not only in terms of privilege, it's also in terms of penalty. Because if you read back a moment ago with me in chapter 2, verse 9, Paul said, tribulation, anguish on every soul of man who does evil, of the Jew first and also the Greek. So first in privilege, but first in penalty. And why? Because if you have the privilege of having the commandments of God and the promise of the Messiah through your people to the whole world, then you are most accountable. Nobody gets a free pass. Not Gentile, not Jew. All of us come to the same height at the foot of the cross. All of us are in need of a Savior whose name is Jesus. And so Paul's argument here is whether you are broadly the unrighteous or whether you are the self-righteous Gentiles, or whether you are the over-righteous Jews, because you have the law and you pride yourself on the law, every human being is guilty. We're all lawbreakers. We all go against our God-given conscience. We all deny God and disobey God. That's the bad news. But now a glimpse of the good news. Go to chapter 3. Here's a glimpse of the good news, and I want to end with this. Verse 9. So he summarizes all of this now that we've just read in the first two chapters. And in chapter 3, verse 9, he says, what then? Are we better than they? Not at all. For we have previously charged both Jews and Greeks or Gentiles that they are all under sin. All of us. As it is written, verse 10, there is none righteous, no, not one. You hear that? I don't care how good the world tells us we are. God says we're not. That's why we need a Savior. There's none righteous, no, not one. Verse 11, there is none who understands, there is none who seeks after God. You say, well, wait a minute, Pastor G, I sought after God. No, you didn't. God sought you. You responded to God. Nobody seeks God. God sought after you. You responded. They have all turned aside. They have together become unprofitable. There is none who does good, no, not one. Their throat is an open tomb. With their tongues they have practiced deceit. The poison of asps is under their lips. Whose mouth is full of cursing and bitterness. Their feet are swift to shed blood. Destruction and misery are in their ways, and the way of peace they have not known. There is no fear of God before their eyes. That's the indictment on the human race. And he goes on to say, now we know that whatever the law says, it says to those who are under the law, that every mouth may be stopped and all the world may become guilty before God. Therefore, by the deeds of the law, no flesh will be justified in his sight, for by the law is the knowledge of sin. Okay, check that out. One of the reasons why God has given us the law is so that we understand what sin is. Without the law, we wouldn't know our sinful condition. I've used this analogy before, but it's much like a thermometer. When you are sick, you use a thermometer that exposes you have a fever. The thermometer can't make you well. It just exposes that you're sick. That's the law of God. Obeying the law can't make us well, because we have a sin problem, but it exposes our need for the Savior because it shows how sick we are. And then finally, verses 21 to 26, he writes, "But now the righteousness of God apart from the law is revealed, being witnessed by the law and the prophets." In other words, the Old Testament foretold the Savior. "Even the righteousness of God through faith in Jesus Christ to all and on all who believe. For there is no difference, for all have sinned and fall short of the glory of God, being justified freely." Now here's where he changes tone to the good news. "But being justified freely by his" what? "Grace through the redemption that is in Christ Jesus, whom God set forth as a propitiation by his blood through faith to demonstrate his righteousness, because in his forbearance and God's patience, God had passed over the sins that were previously committed to demonstrate at the present time his righteousness, that he might be just and the justifier of the one who has faith in Jesus." And the tone changes, and now we finally can head into some good news, and we'll pick it up there. So let's pause there and pray. Father, thank you, Lord, for your word. And thank you for the sober reality that you tell us in your word about our own broken, sinful human condition. But like a doctor who tells us bad news, oh, how sweet is the cure. And so, Lord, we look forward to reading more in Romans now that we've understood just our own sinful, depraved condition. How sweet is the cure that we find in Jesus, your grace, your mercy. And we give you praise, and we give you glory, we give you thanks. In Jesus' name we pray. And everybody said, amen.
1: Thanks so much for being here with us for today's Cornerstone Connection with Pastor Gary Hamrick. And speaking of Pastor Gary Hamrick, I'm pleased to welcome him into the studio. Gary, let's do a get-to-know-you question. What do you think you are most passionate about as a pastor?
2: I think that the thing that comes to my mind immediately is just teaching through God's word. I have to admit, I don't enjoy the prep. I struggle a lot of times just digging things out, researching, finding an illustration, maybe throwing in a joke, you know. So the prep side of that, I don't particularly enjoy, other than the aspect of what I learn along the way of my preparation. But it's just teaching God's word and seeing people grow in their relationship with Jesus or coming to faith in Jesus. So I'm most passionate about just teaching God's word.
1: Do you find that some sermons just come to you much easier than others? Or how over the years has that really manifested itself in terms of prep?
2: The sermons that come easiest to me are the ones that I know people are going to leave feeling encouraged. The sermons that do not come easy to me because I have to weigh my words a lot more carefully are the sermons that I know are going to probably step on people's toes. They step on my toes before I ever teach a sermon that steps on other people's toes. So I have to feel it myself. But, you know, I know that uncomfortable feeling of, oh, there's going to be some people who may not like this, or I'm going to get some emails on this one. So it takes me longer. I have to labor more because I want to make sure I say it properly. So, you know, those are the differences in the sermons that come easily and more difficult.
1: The things we never know that go on behind the scenes. Well, Gary, thanks for hanging out and talking with me today.
2: Sure thing.
1: We say it often because we want you to know. It's only because of friends like you that we have the privilege of making God known all over the world through the Cornerstone Connection Media Ministry. So from the bottom of our hearts, thank you. 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

0: Good morning from the Well. I'm so glad you're listening. I'm Bill Bompas, and the Bible says, "How precious concerning me are your thoughts, O God. How vast is the sum of them. Were I to count them, they would outnumber the grains of sand. When I awake, I am still with you." More great Bible study on the way, so keep it right here on the Well. Right now, I think you're going to like this.
1: I heard about a Sunday school teacher that was talking to her kids about Jesus coming back again. And she said to the class, "What would you do if you knew Jesus was coming back tomorrow?" One little boy said, "I'd clean up my room." The teacher said, "Why would you clean up your room?" His response was, "Well, my mom says it looks like a tornado hit it, and I don't want Jesus to think he's coming back to a disaster zone." Is your life a disaster zone? Do you need to clean up your room, so to speak? I think the little guy got it right because he understood there's cause and effect here. In other words, if Jesus is coming back, I should do something about it. In fact, the Bible says, speaking of the return of Christ, "He that has this hope purifies himself even as he is pure." Our belief about the end time should affect us in the way that we live in these times. So I guess the question is there anything in your life that should change? Think of it this way. The Apostle John said, "Even so, come, Lord Jesus." Anything that would stop you from saying that should not be in your life. So I should look at lifestyle choices I make. I should look at relationships I have. I should look at places I go in light of the fact that Christ is coming. In other words, would I be ashamed to be doing any of these things if Jesus came back? Well, if the answer is yes, I would be, then stop doing those things. Let it affect you in your life. Jesus is coming back, so clean your room.
2: Now, if I just take this off.
3: I think that funny noise in your car will stop.
4: What is it?
3: Not sure, but the noise is gone.
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3: Eh, don't worry. I learn all I need on the internet. Hey, what's this?
5: 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Billy Graham explains.
6: You can be born in a garage, but that doesn't make you an automobile. You can be born in a Christian home, but that doesn't make you a Christian.
5: So what does make you a Christian?
6: Jesus said, "I say unto you, except a man be born again, he cannot see the kingdom of God." To be born again means to be born from above. The Holy Spirit of God comes in and gives you a new heart. You see, your old nature is no good. You have to have a new nature.
5: We can help you learn more. 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From the Billy Graham Evangelistic Association and The Well, the voice of life.
7: In the beginning, the Word already existed. The Word was with God, and the Word was God. He existed in the beginning with God. God created everything through Him, and nothing was created except through Him. The Word gave life to everything that was created, and nothing that was created except through Him. The light shines in the darkness, and the darkness has not overcome it.
8: Nancy DeMoss Walgamuth asks, "Have you acknowledged Jesus as the rightful ruler of your life?"
9: You battle against Jesus as Lord, you will lose. The only way to win is for you to say, "Yes, Lord. Yes, Your Majesty. I bow before You as my King."
8: This is Revive Our Hearts with Nancy DeMoss Walgamuth, author of Incomparable. For Monday, October 12th, I'm Dana Gresh. Every year, Ligonier Ministries creates a little something they call the State of Theology Report. It's a nationwide survey revealing how people today view key doctrines of the Christian faith. And get this. Recent data shows that nearly 35% of evangelicals, these are professing Christians, deny the deity of Christ. They'd affirm He was a good teacher, but not God. You know, I think a lot of modern teaching has emphasized the human side of Jesus, the way He's our friend. And don't get me wrong, Scripture tells us He is the friend of sinners. He is near and relational and loving and kind. but he's also more than a friend. He is Lord. Today, Nancy's going to show us from Scripture why this matters and why it's really, really good news.
9: I came across a book while I was preparing for this session by two co-authors that's very helpful on this point. It's called Putting Jesus in His Place, The Case for the Deity of Christ. And in this book, the authors present evidence for the deity of Christ under five categories that are arranged using the acronym HANDS, H-A-N-D-S. Let me just give you an overview. And if you're interested in knowing more about this, you can go pick up a copy of that book. H-A-N-D-S. First of all, Jesus shares the honors, H, due to God. We see in the Scripture that the Son is to be honored, worshiped, and loved, just as we honor, worship, and love the Father. He shares the honors due to God. Secondly, he shares the attributes of God, H-A, the attributes. Attributes unique to God, his omnipotence, he's all-powerful, his omnipresence, he is everywhere, his omniscience, he knows everything. These are attributes ascribed to God, but there are also attributes in the Scripture that are ascribed to Christ. He shares the attributes of God. H-A-N, Jesus shares the names of God. Names that are given to God in the Old Testament, you see given to Christ in the New Testament. Lord, Savior, King, I Am, and many others. He shares the names of God. And then, number four, H-A-N-D, Jesus shares in the deeds that God does. The deeds that God does. There are many deeds in Scripture, works that are the exclusive prerogative of God in the Old Testament that are ascribed to Christ in the New Testament. For example, we read that God is the creator and sustainer of the universe. But in Colossians chapter 1, we read that Christ created all things. Same in John chapter 1. He created all things. Without him was not anything made that was made. He's the creator and the sustainer of the universe. We see Jehovah God exercising sovereign control over the forces of nature. And we see Jesus in a boat on a storm-tossed sea exercising control over the forces of nature. We see God forgiving sins. And we see Jesus having the power to forgive sins. Jesus shares in the deeds that God does. H-A-N-D-S. Number five, Jesus shares the seat of God's throne. He shares the seat of God's throne. He exercises authority over all things. He exercises divine judgment. He is exalted above all created things, including angels. We see God seated on the throne, exercising authority and judgment, and we see Christ seated on that same throne. So, some supporting evidence that Scripture presents Christ as of the same essence as God the Father. I've been memorizing and meditating some in the book of Colossians over the past couple of weeks while I've been working on this series. And it makes it clear in the book of Colossians that Christ is God. In him, in Christ, all the fullness of God was pleased to dwell. Colossians 1:19 tells us. And then in Colossians 2, verse 9, in him, the whole fullness of deity dwells bodily. Granted, it's a mystery. Granted, you cannot figure it out with a rationalistic, naturalistic mind. If you don't believe in the supernatural, you can't believe in the deity of Christ. And that's why these Jesus seminar so-called theologians have set out to disprove the deity of Christ, because they don't believe in the supernatural. But the fact is, there is reality above and beyond what we can experience with our natural mind and senses. And part of that mystery is that in Christ, the fullness, the whole fullness of deity dwells bodily. Now, most of us affirm intellectually that Jesus is God. And so the question I want us to ponder for a few moments here is, so what? What's the so what of the deity of Christ? Well, let me mention two or three of them. If Jesus is God, or should I say, since Jesus is God, first, that means it's possible for us to know God. We can know him through Christ, who we're told in Colossians chapter 1, verse 15, Christ is the image of the invisible God. We can't see God, but Jesus came to this earth, put on a human body so that we could see the image, the spitting image, as we say, of the invisible God. Nobody in this room has ever seen my father, Art DeMoss. He's been with the Lord now years. But people say that when they look at me, people who knew him say that when they look at me, they see a female Art DeMoss. Big eyes. Now, I'm not the exact image of my earthly father, but I look a lot like him. Jesus is the exact image of God. He doesn't just look like God. He is God, and he made God known to us. That means God is knowable. You can know him today because Jesus Christ, who came to this earth, manifest him, revealed him, made him known to us. And then here's another implication. Since Jesus is God, he is exalted above all other men, all other rulers, all other religious leaders, and all other so-called gods. He is the incomparable Christ. No one like him. And as such, he is to be worshiped, revered, honored, exalted. I think in our generation, we've done a lot to emphasize the humanity of Christ. He's a brother, he's a friend who wants to relate to us intimately. And we're going to talk about the importance of his humanity in the next session. But I'm afraid that some of us have lost a sense of his transcendence, his greatness, his sovereign lordship. And that means we are to have an attitude of reverence and awe toward him. And then thirdly, since Jesus is God, that says to us that he is exclusively the way to God. If he is not divine, then he is just a man. And if he's just a man, it would be foolish and idolatrous to worship and follow him. He could not be the way, the truth, and the life if he is not God. But if he is divine, and he is, then his claims are all true. And that means that Christianity is not just one of many religious alternatives from which we can choose, as many, many people would have us believe today. You have your religion, I have my religion. Don't give me any of this bit about yours being the only true religion. And people will try and intimidate you today, and if they don't try and do it to you, they'll try and do it to your kids in college. Your young adult kids. You believe that's the only way? And Christians are getting intimidated today by those who would say, yours is just one religious alternative. No, there is no other name under heaven given to men whereby we must be saved other than the name of Jesus. There is salvation in none other than Jesus Christ.
10: Amen. The deity of Jesus is such good news for us. It's the reason we can know God. It's the reason we can be saved at all. If Jesus isn't Lord, then we have no hope. But he is Lord, and that means he is worthy of our reverence. Now, what exactly does reverence look like? Well, if you've ever watched the Narnia movies, think about how Aslan's people approached him. This big, strong, powerful lion. They honored him, bowing humbly in his presence. They recognized that while Aslan was their friend, he was also their king. The same is true of Jesus. He is our king. Here's Nancy to tell us more about the special kingship of Christ.
9: We read in Luke 1, as the angel said to Mary, this son who you're going to have, he will be great. He will be called the Son of the Most High, and the Lord God will give to him the throne of his father David, and he will reign over the house of Jacob forever, and of his kingdom there will be no end. The angel is saying all these prophecies that were in the Old Testament about this coming king, they're about to be fulfilled. This child you're going to have, he is this promised king. Now, throughout Jesus' earthly life and ministry, and even beyond that in the rest of the New Testament, people acknowledged Jesus as king. Matthew chapter 2, after Jesus was born in Bethlehem of Judea in the days of Herod the king, now we have some competition. Behold, wise men from the east came to Jerusalem saying, "Where is he who has been born king of the Jews?" Now we have a rivalry. We have Herod who thinks he's the king of the Jews. But these men see this prophecy. They come and they say, "There's one who has been born who is the king of the Jews. For we saw his star when it rose and have come to worship him." Now there you see a setup for what is going to be till the end of this present age, a battle between kings of the earth and the Lord Jesus, who is the King of Kings. We see others acknowledging Jesus as king. You remember in John chapter 1 when Nathanael met Jesus, and Jesus told Nathanael things about himself that nobody else could have known. And Nathanael was amazed and he said, "Rabbi, you are the Son of God. You are the King of Israel." What was he saying? "You're the one we've been waiting for. You're the one who was promised. You're the one that was prophesied about. You are the Messiah, the King of Israel." In the book of Acts, chapter 17, as the early church was being founded, when they could not find these disciples, they dragged Jason and some of the brothers before the city authorities, shouting, "These men are all acting against the decrees of Caesar." Caesar thought he was the king, saying that there is another king, Jesus. So here again you see the conflict, the tug of war, the battle between earthly kings and rulers and Jesus, who claims the right to be the King of Kings and in fact is. Now what's interesting as you read through the Gospels is how many times Jesus refused the people's efforts to make him an earthly king. Because they had a wrong concept of what kind of king Messiah would be and what his kingdom would be like. So, for example, we see in John 6, perceiving that they were about to come and take him by force to make him king, Jesus withdrew again to the mountain by himself. Have you ever seen anybody? You know, the people are clamoring, "We want you to be the president. We want you to be the prime minister. We want you to be the king." And he says, "No, thank you. This is not an election. This is not a contest. My kingdom isn't what you think, and I'm not the kind of king you think." So he withdrew. In John chapter 18, we see this conversation that Jesus has with Pilate. And Jesus says to Pilate, "My kingdom is not of this world. If my kingdom were of this world, my servants would have been fighting that I might not be delivered over to the Jews. But my kingdom is not from this world." You see, because his kingdom is not of this world, he doesn't use this world's methods to accomplish his purposes. He's an entirely different kind of king. And as the trial of Jesus unfolded, as the passion of Christ unfolded, Jesus was mocked as the king of the Jews. He was rejected as the king of the Jews. Let me read you a few verses from John chapter 19. The soldiers twisted together a crown. Was a crown of thorns, and put it on his head and arrayed him in a purple robe. Crowns and robes belong to kings, right? Purple is the color of royalty. But they were not sincere at all in crowning him as king. They came up to him saying, "Hail, King of the Jews." They were mocking him, and they struck him with their hands. Now it was the day of preparation of the Passover. It was about the sixth hour. Pilate said to the Jews, "Behold your king." They cried out, "Away with him, away with him, crucify him." Pilate said to them, "Shall I crucify your king?" The chief priests answered, the chief religious leaders said, "We have no king but Caesar." Now keep in mind, the Jews hated Caesar. They hated the Romans. They didn't want to be ruled by the Romans. They wanted to toss out the Roman rule. They wanted to do away with the Romans. Many of the Jews wanted to kill every Roman if that were possible. But here, even the religious leaders, and especially the religious leaders, would rather have had Roman rule than to accept Jesus as their king. Crucify him. He says he's the king. We don't want him to rule over us. He's not the kind of king we want. Well, Pilate probably got it better than the religious leaders, though he was confused himself, and he declared Christ's kingship at the cross. John chapter 19, Pilate also wrote an inscription and put it on the cross. It read, "Jesus of Nazareth, the King of the Jews." The chief priests of the Jews said to Pilate, "Do not write the King of the Jews, but rather, this man said, I am the King of the Jews." Pilate answered, "What I have written, I have written." Pilate got it right, didn't he? He is the King of the Jews. And there on that cross, the King of the Jews, the King of the universe, the King of kings, laid down his life for his subjects. Now we know that he didn't stay on that cross, that he came alive, he rose up from the dead, he spent 40 days here on earth, and then he ascended into heaven where God exalted Jesus to his right hand, to that place as the King of kings. And we know as we read throughout the New Testament that one day that king will return in all of his splendor and glory to rule over all the nations of the world. The kind of king the Jews were expecting in the first century. He is that kind of king, but he wasn't going to come and display his power then in that way. He came first as a suffering king to die as their king. But when he comes back, he will come to fulfill all those Old Testament prophecies about reigning and ruling forever from sea to sea. So we read in Matthew 25, "When the Son of Man comes in his glory and all the angels with him, then he will sit on his glorious throne." And then we come to the book of Revelation, where you see the final chapter on so much of this story. When you get discouraged, when it seems like the kings of the earth are winning, that they're having their day, that they're overcoming the saints. And Revelation talks about war in heaven and war on earth between the followers of Christ and the followers of the Antichrist. And when you think that Antichrist and his forces are winning, you need to read to the end of the book and remember what's coming, what's happening. Revelation 11 tells us, "Then the seventh angel blew his trumpet." These are still trumpets of judgment. "And there were loud voices in heaven saying, 'The kingdom of the world has become the kingdom of our Lord and of his Christ, and he shall reign forever and ever.'" And then we come to that chapter, Revelation 19, one of my favorite chapters in all of God's word. I love them all, but this is an amazing chapter. And I just keep telling myself this story, reminding myself of where this is all heading. Because we still see people trying to crucify Jesus, don't we? Rejecting him as king. We love him, but most do not love him. And it's so disheartening, it's discouraging to see the economic and political and educational and entertainment, all the rulers of this earth trying to take Jesus' rightful place as king and Lord in our culture. And we sometimes feel that it seems that they're winning, but not for long. Revelation chapter 19, this is a vision of what lies ahead. "I saw heaven opened, and behold, a white horse." Not a donkey this time. This time, the kingly royal steed, a white horse. "The one sitting on it is called Faithful and True. And in righteousness, he judges and makes war. His eyes are like a flame of fire, and on his head are many diadems, no longer crowned with the crown of thorns, now crowned with the crown that God has given him as he's been exalted to the right hand of the Father as the King of kings. On his head are many diadems." And the armies of heaven, kings have armies, right? He's got all the armies of heaven, the angelic forces arrayed in fine linen, white and pure, were following him on white horses. From his mouth comes a sharp sword with which to strike down the nations, and he will rule them with a rod of iron. Those who've rejected him, those who've pushed him off the throne, those who've said, there is no king but Caesar, all those kings, past, present, and future, who have rejected Jesus as Lord, he will rule them with a rod of iron. He will tread the winepress of the fury of the wrath of God the Almighty. On his robe and on his thigh, he has a name written, King of Kings and Lord of Lords. And then, that's not quite the end of the story. There's still battle. I'll tell you, Satan and his minions and the rulers of this earth and all of us who in our hearts exalt ourselves to be king of our own lives. There's that battle going on against Jesus as Lord. And verse 19 of Revelation 19 says, I saw the beast and the kings of the earth with their armies. So two kings, one king, the King of Kings on the white horse with his armies, and then all the kings of this earth, those who have titles and those who just think they're kings, those who just think that they're in charge, kings of the earth with their armies gathered to make war against him who was sitting on the horse and against his army. And there is no doubt about the outcome. Revelation 19, verse 20, the beast was captured and with it the false prophet. These two were thrown alive, and they're, by the way, the ones who lead all these rebellions against Christ as king. These two were thrown alive into the lake of fire that burns with sulfur. And the rest, all those other kings, all their other followers, all their armies, all those who rejected Jesus as king, the rest were slain by the sword that came from the mouth of him who was sitting on the horse, and all the birds were gorged with their flesh. It's not a pretty picture, is it? It's a picture of havoc and devastation and ruin for those who refuse to repent and bow before Jesus as Lord. And so we see that in the end, King Jesus triumphs, and he will have the final word over all other kings and over all lives and over all affairs of this world. Jesus is the king. He's the king of the Jews. He's the king of Israel. He's the king of the nations. He is the king of heaven. He is the king of righteousness. The scripture tells us he is the king of peace. He is the king of glory. He is the king of the ages. And he is the king of all kings. Worship Jesus, the king.
10: 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Nancy's going to help us marvel at his name, Alpha and Omega. And she's going to show us just how beautifully the doctrine behind it influences our practical everyday lives in Christ. 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It's going to be a rich, accessible episode that helps us see the beauty of Christ more clearly. I think that more than anything, it's going to make you want to worship. On that note, please be back for Revive Our Hearts. 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
0: This is The Well, the voice of life. Hello there, I'm Bill Bumpus. More great Bible teaching on the way, so please keep it here on The Well. The Bible says, as the rain and the snow come down from heaven and do not return to it without watering the earth and making it bud and flourish so that it yields seed for the sower and bread for the eater, so is my word that goes out from my mouth. It will not return to me empty, but will accomplish what I desire and achieve the purpose for which I sent it. Please let God's word wash over you as you listen here to The Well, the voice of life.
11: Our Father, our souls are so refreshed with this truth, because as you lay out your standard, we see how miserably, even as your children, we do in keeping it. Father, we're grateful for your grace. Thank you for your forgiving grace for our sin. But Lord, thank you as well for your empowering, sanctifying grace that gives us the capacity to obey your will. And Father, I pray that you would lavish us this week with your grace, both the grace of forgiveness as well as the grace that sanctifies. Lord, give us the grace that empowers us to serve, and even the grace that allows us to face the trials and difficulties of life in a way that honors you. Father, we're reminded that without Christ, we are nothing and we can do nothing. We desperately need your favor, and we can claim it not because of who we are. There is nothing in us that calls out for your grace. You will be gracious to whom you will be gracious. And so all we can do is cry out for your grace. Show favor to us, O God. I pray for the person here, Father, who needs your saving grace, because they are bound in their sin with no hope, facing an eternity separated from your presence in unending pain. Father, I pray that today they would turn and cry out for grace, turn from their sin to you and your Son. Lord, help those of us who have experienced saving grace to live in sanctifying grace. Thank you that we stand in grace. We praise you in Jesus' name. Amen.
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13: You and I need to weigh our words. You and I may forget what we say, but God will not. And that should, you know, add a weight to our conversation. Our words will be resurrected. And if our words are going to be resurrected, let's bury those words we shouldn't say. Let's bury those words that are hurtful and harmful and unwholesome. We need to be weary of that great moment. Just as our bodies will be resurrected, so will our words. And let's hope they will not haunt us, but vindicate the reality of our faith in Christ on that final day. What we say today counts for eternity. That was our Minute of Truth. If you enjoyed what you heard today, visit us online at ktt.org to hear more clear biblical truth for everyday living.
14: The Lord is my light and my salvation. Whom shall I fear? The Lord is the stronghold of my life. Of whom shall I be afraid? When evil men advance against me to devour my flesh, when my enemies and my foes attack me, they will stumble and fall. Though an army besiege me, my heart will not fear. Though war break out against me, even then I will be confident. One thing I ask of the Lord, this is what I seek, that I may dwell in the house of the Lord all the days of my life, to gaze upon the beauty of the Lord and to seek him in his temple.
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18: The coldness in his tone that day, I knew that this was going to be bad, and I knew that I needed to get away from him, and I had left my car keys back in his bedroom, and for some reason, I thought I needed to get my car keys, get into the front yard, and just get away.
19: Welcome to Focus on the Family with Jim Daly, as today we hear a story of hurt and hope, and ultimately God's intervention and redemption. Now, this is a more mature topic, so if you have young children in earshot, we recommend using earbuds or listen later through our app.
20: You know, John, today's topic, it breaks my heart, and it should break everybody's heart, when particularly young women are in an abusive relationship. And I'm thinking of your high school years, your teen years, and, you know, I've known even my son's friends that have suffered some of this. Mm-hmm. And so it is a silent thing. We don't talk enough about it, but today we want to equip parents to be alert, to understand, and to have those discussions, to equip particularly their daughters about how to know when a relationship is abusive. Mm-hmm. Because most of the time, this is all new, and you don't know. You're this flower, and man, there are mean people in this mm-hmm. world.
19: Yeah, and our guest has been through what you're talking about, experiencing horrific abuse as a teen in a dating relationship, and we'll be sharing that with you today. Dee Dee Saeed is our guest. She's advised young adults about healthy dating relationships for many years now as a mentor and as a mom, and she's turned her experience into a book called It Doesn't Start With a Punch: My Journey Through an Abusive Teen Dating Relationship.
20: Dee Dee, welcome to Focus on the Family.
18: Thank you so much. It's an honor to be here.
20: Your name will be easy. My sister is Dee Dee, so this is good. I'll keep thinking of her
18: small,
20: as I'm talking
18: world.
20: To you. Let's get into it. That was a serious kind of entry point, and some people are going, what? And maybe even concerned that should we be covering something like this in the open? But man, it is so critical for parents and for young people, both boys and girls, and teen boy and teen girls can encounter abuse. Today, we want to concentrate on your story. Growing up, you describe your fascination with love and relationships. I'm sure. I mean, this is part of it, right? You are wanting to have that relationship that's Prince Charming, correct?
18: Right.
20: What were you feeling at the time?
18: You know, I think it was just part of teenage years of growing up, and that was one of the things to look forward to, turning 16 and driving a car was, you know, beginning to date, right?
20: So you meet this guy that you've called Brock in the book. I'm sure that's not his real name, but
18: right.
20: Describe how you met him and who this young man was. How old was he?
18: So we were the same age. It was my junior year in high school when we met, and it was in the fall, and I was giving a few friends a ride home after school, and somebody else asked for a ride, and when I said yes, then his friend jumped in the car, too. And so as I'm driving and dropping people off, Brock is flirting with me, and I'm kind of flirting back, and so when I dropped him off, he asked me for my phone number, and up till this point, I really didn't know that a boy had been interested in me. My friends had gone out on dates, but I hadn't yet, and so I was pretty excited that somebody was showing interest and asked for my phone number, and so then we started talking on the phone quite a bit, and after a few weeks, he asked me out on a date, and of course, I excitedly said yes, and, you know, it was everything I hoped for. He came to the front door when he picked me up and opened the car door, and we had a nice time at the restaurant over dinner, and he walked me back to the door when the date was over. And
20: yeah, in that regard, when you're thinking back on this and writing this book, which is helpful because you talk about the signs and what to look for, but he was very polite. He was a gentleman all the way and seemed like, wow, this is really good, right?
18: Right, right. Yeah, no, it was everything that I had hoped a date would be.
20: How long did that last until you went, uh-oh?
18: I'd say it lasted a few weeks. You know, we did things like going to a haunted house with my best friend. We would hang out after school together, sometimes with my friends, sometimes not. But it continued good. The first time that and it was a very different sign than what you would expect. He called me one night on a school night before bed and told me that he had flipped his dad's truck and totaled it, and it was the only family car. And that he was afraid what his dad was going to do with him. And so would I stay on the phone with him? And so his dad wouldn't come and do anything. And, you know, as a 16-year-old, it didn't cross my mind that all the parent has to do is walk in the room and say, get off the phone. And he would. And instead, wanting to help my boyfriend, I pulled the covers over my head and, you know, kept talking to him. And as it grew later, I kept saying, I think we can get off the phone. Surely your dad's gone to bed by now. No, no, I still hear him up. We should stay on the phone. And it was 3 a.m. when we finally hung up the phone. Right. Yeah.
20: And was it true or false?
18: So when I went to school that day, he wasn't there. And so I was really worried about what had happened to him after we got off the phone. And I tried to call him midway through the day and he didn't answer. And so my best friend and I drove up to his house after school. And when we turned the corner onto his street, his dad's truck was sitting in the driveway without a scratch on it. And so, you know, like I'm disbelief what was last night. I'm humiliated because my friend's sitting next to me. And so he came out of the house laughing at me for being so gullible at the prank he'd pulled on me the night before. Yeah. Right. Mm-hmm. I kept telling him that it wasn't funny and I didn't understand why he had lied to me.
20: Yeah.
18: And he just kept saying it was a joke. Couldn't I take a joke? I did debate on breaking up with him, but I didn't know if it was something that you broke up over.
20: Right.
18: And so
20: again, you've never been in this territory, right? And you're very excited that someone's taken an interest in you. Now you got to process his difficulties, whatever, you know, compels him to do these things.
18: Right.
20: What were other things that in the forefront that began to happen that were equally troubling that you weren't really processing the way maybe you should have?
18: You know, he started to put down my friends and my family, just making, you know, kind of jokes, but putting them down. And I didn't know quite how to respond to that. And then he started putting me down, saying things like I wasn't coordinated. No wonder I wasn't better on the tennis team. He tried to tell me that I wasn't smart. And when I countered with that I was taking the harder classes in school than he was, he said, well, that's book smart. You don't have common sense. You're not going to survive in the real world. Mm-hmm. So it was, you know, I would try to speak back to it, but he always had a rebuttal that made me question myself.
20: Let me ask you this, a delicate question, but mm-hmm. I think an important one. What left you vulnerable to that kind of manipulation? I mean, you knew who you were.
18: You know, I think it was two things. I think we're all a little confused of who we are
20: sure.
18: at that age. You know, as much as we think we know, we're trying to fit in and it's an ever-changing landscape. But I also think that we're desensitized to sarcasm. You know, it rains in school hallways. And so when I was confronted with it, it wasn't really much different than what I'd heard other people saying or in other situations. It didn't feel good and I didn't like it, but I didn't recognize that it was bad.
20: It wasn't unusual.
18: Right, right.
20: Except in the context of, you know, a guy that you think likes you maybe
18: right.
20: would treat you differently. But right. really these are mechanisms of control.
18: Correct.
20: Right? That's
18: yes.
20: what he's trying to do is gain the upper hand and manipulate you, etc. That relationship then moved into him isolating you, him following you. Describe how long into the relationship that was and when he began to show jealousy and control in a much more forthright way.
18: So the first sign of physical abuse was pushing me in the hallway after school one day. So I hadn't seen the jealousy yet. We were talking to a classmate after school one day, and we were debating on something kind of trivial. And wanting to look cool in front of his friend, I did a light-handed backslap on Brock's shoulder. And in response, he pushed me with both of his hands. And it was so hard that I fell backwards, slid on the floor, dropped all my books. I was mortified. And, you know, that time alarm bells went off in my head. But I was in shock. I didn't know how to respond to
20: right.
18: that. You know, when you talk to your kids about dating, you know, here's how you respond to being hit isn't usually
20: yeah.
18: at the top of the
20: right.
18: list. So I told myself that he wouldn't have done what I thought he did, that he wouldn't have done it in front of somebody else, that he was bigger than I was. He was about 6 foot, almost 200 pounds. I'm 5'6", and high school weighed about 100 pounds. So I just told myself
20: it's not
18: didn't,
20: a contest.
18: Right, yeah, but I just said he didn't know my own strength or his own strength.
20: So you're rationalizing
18: and so
20: it.
18: And denial, which is a big factor in staying in a relationship.
20: In fact, I think in the book you talked about, well, maybe it was my fault because I hit him on the shoulder and
18: right.
20: that was his reaction. And I mean, even that's really, that looking inward first is such a good thing, but in this case, it can lower your receptors to reality, right?
18: Yes, exactly.
20: Because you look in first rather than saying, okay, that guy's unhealthy.
18: Yes.
20: Yeah.
18: Yes, yeah.
19: Yeah. In that regard, Didi, you did seem to recognize there's something really odd going on. In the book, you mentioned it felt like you were dating Dr. Jekyll and Mr. Hyde.
18: Yes.
19: So describe kind of that growing epiphany and those feelings of, oh, this is not normal.
18: So what Jim was talking about a minute ago, it was that there began to be rules, and I wouldn't know any.

0: yeah, frightening, and and I just want to be
1: behind. Well, I would think almost maybe even unconsciously, because of where he's coming out of some kind of woundedness, obviously, but like he knows the balance. He needs to do so many good things, so many right things, right. But he's trying to keep you close and push you away at the same time. Is that, did it feel like that?
0: I just think I was lost. Yeah. Just lost in the relationship.
1: Were your parents engaging this? Were they observing it? Were they concerned, obviously? Did they see things? What did they see?
0: Both my friends and my family saw things that they were concerned about. My friends noticed a change in my demeanor when there'd been an episode with Brock, and so they would try to talk with me about that. But I already carried so much shame. I mean, you're not supposed to be hit, and so, or even talk to the way that I was. And so I thought something was wrong with me that this was happening, and so I carried shame and couldn't talk about it. So when my friends or my family tried to talk with me about it, I just got very defensive and with my words pushed them away. Mm. You know, I don't know what my parents saw initially, but I do know that they saw bruises over time.
1: Mm. Wow, it was that often that he might hit you physically.
0: Yes, yeah, and this is one I write about in the book. He bit me sometimes. Hmm. We would be watching a movie or just sitting talking, and he would grab my arm and bite it hard enough to leave teeth marks on my arm and say, I just want to know what it's like to take a bite out of somebody. So it was more that I was always on this ever-shifting landscape of uncertainty and fear.
1: Yeah. Mm. Mm.
2: 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And Dee Dee, that physical aspect of manipulation and abuse kind of crescendoed. There was a rodeo story you told in the book. Why don't you share that with us?
0: Sure. So by then, Brock was telling me the rules rather than misstepping and learning them. And he told me not to wear my overalls, which were cool back in the 1980s. They'd come back again. But so he told me not to wear my overalls to the rodeo, which really surprised me. I mean, you wear Wranglers to the rodeo, not overalls. But I knew that he thought that I looked cute in them, and I wanted to look cute
1: so
0: for my boyfriend.
1: Him.
0: Right, right. Yeah. So I was wearing something I thought he would find me attractive in. And so we went to the rodeo, and then we left. And after it was over, we went back to his house, and we sat on the couch. And he said to me that the first thing I had done wrong was wearing the overalls, and the second thing I had done wrong was coming home with him. And the coldness in his tone that day, I knew that this was going to be bad, and I knew that I needed to get away from him. And I had left my car keys back in his bedroom, and for some reason, I thought I needed to get my car keys, get into the front yard, and just get away. And I don't know how I made it to his bedroom, but I did. And I remember feeling relief as I came around the corner. Only as soon as I rounded that corner, he was standing there in front of me holding a rifle. Oh. And I didn't see an option. And I remember the wall being behind my back and just falling to the floor and crying, thinking that I was about to die. And he started talking to me instead and led me to the couch and told me that, you know, I needed to listen to him. And then he told me that because he thought that I was attractive in the overalls, he was afraid that somebody else at the rodeo was going to find me attractive and that he just didn't want to lose me and he wanted to protect me from other people. And so that was why he was reacting this way.
1: Hmm. Wow, that is a lot to carry as a teen girl.
2: Yeah.
0: It was.
1: I mean, it's crazy.
0: Yes, yes.
1: And then something happened. And what was that change?
0: So early in the relationship, he was very sexually coercive with me to the point that I finally gave in to his pressure. Mm-hmm. And having grown up in the church, I only wanted to be with one person. And so that was why I tried to wait. But it was confusing. Like everything I was seeing in the movies, it was, you know, sex was happening. I was hearing it in the school hallways. He was telling me that if I loved him, I would have sex with him. And so I finally gave in and we did start a sexual relationship.
1: Did it come to a point when you were saying no and he kept going?
0: So, no, once I gave in, I was a pretty willing, I mean, to me, it just became part of our relationship. But the weekend of my 19th birthday, I was home from college. I had actually, you know, graduated high school, moved away to college.
1: And away from him or still in touch with him?
0: We were still dating. Okay. We were still dating. Mm. And I came home frequently on the weekends to see him, stayed with my parents, but would date Brock. And so the weekend of my 19th birthday, I was home, and he had long since made it known that he didn't like my parents. He didn't like being in the house with them. When he pulled up out front, I was expected to come out to the car.

0: And this night things ran long, and I, of course, didn't go out to the car. And he came inside, and I was really nervous. But he was very cordial with everybody and pleasant, and so I relaxed. And once we were done with cake and ice cream, he and I got in the car and drove to a park and walked around, and he held my hand, and he was nice, and we spent some time there. And on the way home, we were driving home, and he pulled off on a dirt road that I didn't even know was there. And we started to mess around, and he pinned me down, and he raped me. And it took me a very long time to say that that was rape, because I'd been sexually active with him, and so I didn't think that it could be rape. It was probably 15 years and the help of a counselor that helped me see that it was. And I remember driving the rest of the way home feeling broken and another level of shame, because there wasn't anything outward that you could tell what had just happened to me. And but it was the turning point in our relationship.
1: Yeah, I thought that would be the case. I mean, that might have been the rock bottom for you then.
0: It wasn't the act itself. A few weeks later, we were talking on the phone. I was back at school, and somehow that evening came up, and he ended up saying that it was punishment for not being ready on time. And that was shocking enough, but you know, everything else up until this point, I had seen as a knee-jerk reaction. I had done something wrong, and he had reacted to it. But this time, he'd been in my parents' house. We'd driven to the park. You know, he'd had all this time to change course, and he'd still done this terrible act on me. And so it was intentional harm. And I began to process that, and that he had a choice, and that this wasn't who I wanted to be with.
1: What was that point where this became abuse? You knew, was this it, where you said, okay, this is abuse, and I've got to get out of this?
0: I don't think that I knew it was abuse until many years later.
1: After it was all broken off.
0: Right, right. I didn't know to call it that for a long time.
1: How did it break up? How did you come to a point where you said, okay, this is totally unacceptable? Or however you process it, what words did you use in your own mind to say?
0: You know, it was that phone call started it, but that was a lot to process and grapple, especially by myself. And I remember giving myself 30 days to decide what I wanted to do. And at the end of that 30 days, I was solid, and I knew that I didn't want to be with him anymore. And I found the courage and the strength to say, this is over.
1: Where was God in the midst of all this and your relationship with him? And how were you processing spiritually what you were experiencing emotionally and physically?
0: God is what saved me in that relationship. I had withdrawn from every activity except for student council. I had broken off every friendship I had. I was completely isolated in this relationship with Brock. My parents were trying to help me, but it felt like I was in trouble with them. You know, Brock was telling me that he loved me, but obviously I was always in trouble and misstepping there. And so love didn't feel like love is supposed to feel. But I knew God loved me unconditionally.
1: You went through that quickly, and appreciate that. But with the parents, that their questioning, their curiosity about how you were doing felt not like love, but like an inquisition.
0: Yes.
1: That's really critical for us as parents to understand that. So what would have been the better way, a possible way, that they could have communicated with you that would have drawn you closer to them and closer to reality?
0: Yeah. I think it's hard. I mean, as a parent today, it would be very hard for me because I just want my child out of that relationship. But they're broken to a point that we don't understand. I didn't talk about this for 20 years. And the first time I told my parents about it, I had such a physical reaction to the emotional hurt that my whole body shook. So, you know, for parents to understand that we can't go straight into what's going on, but to reassure and love them and say, I care about you. And as they get comfortable, say, I want to talk with you about something. And I just reiterating that you care about them.
1: And in reality, unless that teen or adult child is willing to share, the parent can't pry that open.
0: Right.
1: So you have to lay some groundwork is what you're saying.
0: Yes.
1: Get the trust built up because you're vulnerable, right?
0: Yes.
1: You feel embarrassed, like you said many times. You don't want to say these things because you're hearing in your head, I'm sure, why didn't you know better?
0: Right.
1: Right.
0: Yes, yes. That's
1: and,
0: exactly
1: I mean, that's
0: what was
1: a crusher. I think that's one of the most important lessons out of this for us as parents is how to talk, particularly again with your teen girls, about pressures that they might be feeling. Again, this is all new, so they don't know the rules of the game like you were suggesting. And you certainly don't want that that person to set the rules. So you've got to keep that relationship up with your teen girls before they ever get into this spot.
0: Mm-hmm. Right.
1: So that
0: right.
1: there's open communication. I would say even discussing with them what it should look like.
0: Right.
1: This is what a healthy relationship should look like in a non-Charlie Brown, wah, kind of lecture, right?
0: Yeah.
1: So you've got to find that ability to do that as a dad, as a mom and a dad, right?
0: Right, absolutely.
1: And try to connect with them. Dee Dee, as you were raising your own children, I can only imagine that response was to overprotect, to over-engage, to oversay what you might be feeling because of your experience. What happened for your own parenting journey in that regard?
0: You know, I was trying to have conversations with my kids from an early age about friendships and what they were like. So often we say, well, is that person nice? But, you know, asking more open-ended questions of what is that person like? How do they treat you? Was where I went. And then my poor kids, I sat next to them in every movie that we watched and said, you don't fall in love in 2 weeks. Mm-hmm. And, you know, just trying to show what was wrong in the movies that they were watching.
1: So that's how that came out.
0: Yes.
1: You mentioned it was years later. Just describe that briefly, like how, I guess why, and then what happened over those 20 years that you were quiet, you weren't saying anything, and you were trying to wrestle through what happened to me?
0: You know, I don't even know that I was wrestling with it most of the time. When I ended it, I just wanted it behind me. I was mad at everything I had given up in the 3 years that we dated, and I just wanted to move forward with my life. But 20 years later, I had a concussion and realized that the only thing we can count on in life is God. And I was immediately flooded with shame and guilt from that high school relationship. And I knew I needed to dig in and heal from that.
1: I want to expand quickly on that. Mm-hmm. We're right at the end, but there may be adults listening, you know, 40-something, 50-something, 60-something mm-hmm. that have never had that reconciliation. And all they have felt is shame. I made a bad decision. I stayed in that relationship. I allowed him to do that to me. All those words.
0: Right.
1: How did God wrap you up and say, no, my daughter, I love you. I'm sorry this happened. How did you feel reconciled with all of those, what you would say to yourself were poor decisions?
0: You know, it was a few ways. I got involved with a counselor, Christian counselor. I journaled a lot. It was probably a 6-month process of a lot of prayer, reading the Bible. And two things. One, in a Sunday school class, the DVD that we were listening to, a woman was recounting another experience, and she said that she heard God tell her this didn't change who she was, that she was the same person. It was something that happened to her, and that he still loved her. And that was like it was being spoken to me. Mm-hmm. And then on a bike ride one day, I was praying and just asking how I could remove this. And God said, as far as, you know, the Bible verse, as far as the east is from the west, so have I removed your sins. And I thought, if God has forgiven me that much, I need to be able to let go of this.
1: Whew, what a moment of being set free.
0: Yes.
1: And that's what
0: yes.
1: the Christian message is all about, you know, that yes. idea that our sins are washed away.
0: Yeah.
1: Because Jesus paid the price for us, right?
0: Yes.
1: That's why we call it the good news. Yes. We don't earn our way into heaven. God has done that already. And yet we have consequences on this earth. And I'm so sorry that you had to go through that. I'm grateful that you were bold enough, brave enough, courageous enough to write this in a book. Mm-hmm. And I think, John, the key here is for parents, again, if you knew your daughter was going to be abused emotionally, physically, both, wouldn't you do everything you could do to try to prevent that? That's why I think we have energy to get your message out, Dee, is mm-hmm. you can do something to engage your child, to talk about these things appropriately. Mm-hmm. We also have caring Christian counselors here, Focus on the Family. You can call with that question, you know, my daughter, this is the situation. What do you think I should do? And they'll provide some advice. They'll give you resources. I'm sure Dee Dee's book will be one of them now in the mm-hmm. great treasure trove of resources from Focus on the Family. And I know this is a super, super difficult issue, but if we, the church, do not talk about it, who will? They win, mm-hmm. they being evil.
2: Yeah.
1: Right? So engage it. Have that conversation with your 12, 13-year-old daughter. And we know oftentimes the shoe can be on the other foot too. So your son should know first how to treat women and girls. And then secondly, if they're being abused somehow, address mm-hmm. that too. Mm-hmm. So this is a great resource. Dee Dee, thank you for being with us.
0: Yeah, thank you so much.
2: We'll encourage you to get in touch with us, to connect with the counselor if you need some steps forward. 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It'll be a great show as we talk with CBS Sports host James Brown about his faith.
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0: I hope listening to that message right here on The Well has helped you to grow in the Lord, to rely on Him more. As the Bible says, God is our refuge and strength, an ever-present help in trouble. Thanks so much for being here. I'm Bill Bumpus. More Bible teaching on the way. But first, here's a special message for you. I want you to hear.
1: Who is Jesus? Not only is He the faithful witness, not only is He the firstborn of the dead, He is the ruler of kings on earth. There is no king, there is no devil, there is no antichrist who can stand against Jesus Christ. He is triumphant. He is the ruler of the kings of the earth. No reason to fear death. Your trust is in Christ. He has gone ahead of you. He has conquered death. He's taken out the sting of death. Death itself can't harm you. No need to fear. No, it's not going into the unknown. Jesus never ever asks us to go anywhere where He Himself has not first been. And He has gone into the darkness of death, died our dead, risen from the dead, and is alive. And if you trust Him, the one who is the resurrection and the life, His promise is you will not die, but you will live forever. Isn't that magnificent? Jesus is alive forevermore. You have nothing to fear. Therefore, live for Christ. Shine for Christ. And if you don't know Him, trust Him.
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3: 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And as Paul kind of wraps that section up, he says, therefore, in the light of that, you know what? We always abound in the work of the Lord, knowing in the light of Jesus' resurrection and His return that whatever we do for Him is not in vain. It's not forgotten. It doesn't get lost at death. And therefore, as you and I meditate on heaven and the return of Jesus, it just fires us up to serve Him with greater fervor, knowing that our works will follow us.
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4: All Scripture is God-breathed. That means it's inspired by God the Father Himself. It is designed to teach us what is true and shine a light on what is wrong in our lives. Sometimes that light reveals things hidden in the dark corners that we don't want to admit or face.
5: As painful as that can be, like a blinding beam as we step out of our comfortable shadows, it teaches us what is right, and God uses it to prepare and equip us to do the work He has planned for us. As believers, we are all His ambassadors. He wants you to be effective in sharing His good news and pointing people to salvation in Jesus Christ.
6: His Word gives you all the tools you need. So throw back the room darkening drapes and let God's light shine. Let it absorb deep into your soul as you listen. The Well, the voice of life.
7: So I was thinking back, you'll remember this moment, 5 years after I committed my life to become a Christ follower. You know, I was a junior in college. We've been married. We've been in ministry with Crew, Athletes in Action, chaplain of the Nebraska Cornhuskers. Now we're going to seminary in our fifth year of my Christian walk and our third year of marriage. And do you remember what I said?
8: Yes.
7: You know where I'm going?
8: Yes, I know where you're going.
7: It scared you to death, didn't it?
8: Yeah, because you're sitting on the couch and you have the Bible open. I walk in, I said, hey, what are you doing? He goes, you know what? I'm reading this stuff. I don't even know if I believe any of it.
7: Welcome to Family Life Today, where we want to help you pursue the relationships that matter most. I'm Dave Wilson.
8: And I'm Ann Wilson, and you can find us at familylifetoday.com. This is Family Life Today.
7: Any of what? You gotta be specific.
8: Any of what's in the Bible. And I said, we're in full-time ministry, and you're wondering about this?
7: Yeah, I mean, it just hit me very strongly this could all be just a hoax.
8: That's what you said.
7: Yeah, it's like, what are we doing with our lives?
8: How do we know it's true?
7: What if you said. None of this is true? Remember, do you remember what you said?
8: I said, well, I know that I believe it. You better figure it out.
7: Yeah, I mean, it shocked you, and I went on a journey because I had to find out. Now, my journey was more intellectual, and I needed evidence, and I found it, which. There's a reason I'm sitting here today. But that journey that I was on is a pretty common journey.
8: Especially today, I think.
7: And it's become very significant today because we're hearing about it, I think, through social media that a lot of Christians are taking that journey as I am. And we've got in the studio today the expert on deconversion or deconstruction. In fact, we're going to ask him what the difference is between those two. But we have John Marriott in the studio. John, welcome to Family Life Today.
9: Thanks for having me. Great to be here.
7: And you're over there smiling. What are you thinking?
9: That you set the bar pretty high by calling me the expert in these two fields.
7: Yeah, tell us what you do at Biola in Talbot.
9: Yeah, so at Biola University, Christian University in Southern California, I teach in the philosophy department part-time as an adjunct.
8: Well, you're married, you have a couple kids, and you just shared a story with us about Mariah, your daughter.
9: Yes, we have our best conversations when she's going to bed. And I go in and we talk, we pray before she goes to sleep. And usually that's when she will ask me a question, probably because
8: she doesn't want to go to sleep.
9: But these are questions that are genuine for her, that are rolling around in the back of her mind. And she said to me, you know, my father passed away. So she has been thinking about what that means and where he is. And she said to me, you know, I don't think I believe in heaven. And I had a bit of a panic attack because I'm thinking, what do you mean you don't believe in heaven? And then she said, I don't want to tell you that because, you know, like Jesus is really important and he's really important to you. And it might make you feel bad to hear me say, I don't believe in heaven. Now, with everything in me, I wanted to say, well, here's why you should believe in heaven.
8: It's Let me give you the evidence.
9: That's right. I don't want you to start thinking like that heaven's not real. And then, you know, that's the first domino to fall and then everything else goes with it. But I restrained myself and asked her, you know, why? And told her, I thanked her for being honest with me and sharing that with me and wanted to let her know that regardless of whether she believes in heaven or not, I love her. And then as we were talking and I was asking her questions, what really she was saying in her limited vocabulary and her ability to express her thoughts was, I can't really conceive of where my grandfather is right now. I don't understand where he is, what his existence is. And it's not so much that I don't believe that there is a heaven, but it just, I don't know what to make of it.
8: Yeah.
9: And I think if I would have jumped in and started giving her explanations and answers, I would have shut down any further conversation she might have when she's expressing some kinds of doubt. And I would never really have gotten to the place where I really found out what the root of the problem was.
8: That story right there, John, is what every parent, maybe Dave, you're not like this, but that scares me. I remember when our kids started questioning, it starts putting a panic in me, like, I don't know how to answer some of their questions. And I think all of us as parents are wondering, like, where are these doubts coming from? Where are these fears? How do I answer their intellectual questions? And as kids, as adults are leaving the church, what can we know and do about it?
7: And here's the question. Are kids leaving the church? Because when you see the stats, it sounds like an epidemic. And you know, so fill us in. What is happening?
9: Yeah, that's a great question. And I think that without any doubt, the number of people who identify as Christians in the United States is dropping precipitously. I read this morning a study from the Pew Research Foundation that said within one generation, if trends continue the way that they are, that Christians will no longer be the majority in the United States, and those who identify as a nun or no religion, not necessarily an atheist, but right, no religion, will potentially be, if trends continue, will be the majority of of people in the United States. Well, that will be their perspective.
7: In one generation.
9: In one generation. And then the thing that Pew said that was really fascinating was that the reason why is because so many people who once identified as Christians no longer are identifying as Christians and are identifying as nuns. This is not... There's a large group of people who are growing up in sort of secularized, maybe agnostic homes. That number is not necessarily growing. What's growing is the people who grew up in Christian homes and who are leaving that home. Other stats from Pew have said that people are leaving religion at 5 to 6 times the historic rate. In 2015, Pew came out and they said for every one person who becomes a Christian, 4 people leave the faith. For every one that becomes a Christian, 4 leave the faith.
7: And that's horrible to hear.
9: The General Social Survey said 23% of Americans identify as nuns, which is the same number as evangelicals. In the United States in 2019, not as Christians, right? Not as in the broad sort of terms of what it means to be a Christian, sociologically speaking. But as far as evangelicals in our population go, nuns and evangelicals identify at about the same number. But the really interesting fact is that 78% of the nuns once identified as evangelicals.
7: Mm.
9: So they have left the Christian faith. And I think the most ominous stat of all, and we could go on, but this one I think is the most significant, is the Pine Tops Foundation did a study, and their conclusion was this, that the next 30 years will represent the largest missions opportunity in the history of America. And here's the quote, "It's the largest and fastest numerical shift in religious affiliation in the history of this country. Even in the most optimistic scenarios, Christian affiliation in the United States shrinks dramatically. And in our base case, over 1 million youth, at least nominally in the church today, will choose to leave each year for the next 3 decades. 35 million youth raised in families that call themselves Christians will say they are not by 2050.
8: It makes me cry. I'm teary. It makes me sad. And as a parent, as a grandparent, it makes me a little panicky.
9: Mm-hmm.
8: Like, what is happening and what has happened and what can we do?
9: Yeah.
7: And again, I called you an expert earlier. I know you're not the expert, but you wrote your dissertation on this, right?
9: Yeah.
7: It's what you've immersed yourself in. You're looking at these stats. You're studying the world and even the U.S. What do you think is happening? Why? Why is this happening?
9: There are a number of factors, right? In the book Recipe for Disaster, I try and cash out this phenomenon in terms of a recipe. And all recipes have 3 things in common. They have ingredients, then they also have preparation, how you prepare the ingredients, and then they have a cooking environment. And I think the same thing is true when it comes to religious de-identification or leaving the faith. Some people, you know, will call it apostasy for a theological word, or just deconversion. Occurs when all of those 3 things come together in the right way. Some of the ingredients are personality traits that people have. There is kind of a profile. So that would be the ingredients. And then there's the preparation, how the church and how Christian parents, how they take those ingredients and how they form them, how they shape them. And then there is the cooking environment, which is our culture, right? That's where these ingredients that have been prepared either well or maybe not so well get baked, get cooked. And the environment that we live in is an increasingly secular one that makes it much harder, I think, to identify as a Christian than it would have 50 years ago.
7: Deconversion, you just used that term.
9: Mm-hmm.
7: I've also heard the term deconstruction.
8: What's the difference?
7: Is it the same?
9: No, they're not the same. So a deconversion would be when someone says, I no longer believe these truths and I no longer associate or affiliate with this group anymore. Right? I've taken myself out of the sort of the sociological group, the community that I was a part of, the church that I went to. I don't affiliate with that group anymore. And because I don't believe in these doctrines or the claims that the group makes. And it's an undoing, in a sense, of the conversion experience that they had. However, instead of converting to and becoming part of a broader community that has a particular set of ideas, usually when people deconvert, they deconvert almost into a vacuum, right? They say, I don't know where I'm going. I don't know what I believe. I don't have a community to be a part of, but I know that I don't belong here anymore. That would be deconversion. Deconstruction is kind of this term that gets used in a lot of different ways by a lot of different people. And there is not a consensus within the evangelical world whether or not we should be using this word or not. There are some, you know, evangelicals who would say deconstruction is just a bad word. It's a bad term that comes out of a bad postmodern philosophy. And it signifies a movement within Christianity that wants to cause young people to question what they believe because it is inherently unjust, misogynistic, racist, etc. Then there are other people who will say, no, deconstruction really just means I have been handed this Christian faith by my parents or by my church community and told that this is Christianity. But there are some things in it that I'm not sure I think line up with what the Bible teaches. What I'm going to do is I'm going to deconstruct it. I'm going to take it apart. I'm going to look at the pieces, and then I'm going to reconstruct it in a way that I think is hopefully more biblical and one that makes a little bit more sense to me.
8: And Dave, that's exactly what you did.
7: Yeah, I was going to say deconstruction in that way can be a good thing.
9: Deconstruction in that way can be a good thing because it can lead to a faith that seems more genuinely your own. It can lead to a faith that maybe has discovered some, and sort of the current fashionable word is some toxic elements in that faith. And it can produce a healthier faith that someone can have and maybe one that is easier in a way to hold on to. Now, that doesn't mean that we should be just looking for a faith that lines up with everything that we like and we get rid of things that, and we reject things that the Bible says that we don't like. So it's easier for us to hold on to. But when something becomes your own because you really thought through it, that can really be a healthy thing, but it can also be a dangerous thing because it can lead to either sort of falling into a heretical view of Christianity, which is kind of a self-styled version that where we go through a la carte, like a salad bar, and pick the things that we like and reject the things that we don't like about the Christian faith. And then what ends up happening is we have a Christian faith, or we have a Jesus that actually looks more like us than Jesus himself. And the Bible gets neutered from being the thing that shapes and forms us to just reflecting our own values. That's a potential problem with deconstruction. And then the other problem is just it could lead to deconversion.
7: Yeah,
9: it really can. And an example of this is Bart Campolo, Tony Campolo's son, which is a name will be familiar for a lot of folks, really a well-known evangelical throughout the 1980s and 1990s, maybe one of the most well-known evangelicals in the country. And his son had been involved in full-time Christian ministry for years and then began really deconstructing his faith because he couldn't make certain ideas that he adopted fit within his Christian worldview. And then eventually he came to the place where he said, I don't believe this at all anymore. So that would be the distinction between deconversion and deconstruction.
7: Yeah, so it sounds like when a person walks through deconstruction, as we said, it could be good. Mine was pulling apart almost every tenet that I was taught and believed and taking a good look at it. And I decided it's all true. I mean, there were things, but as a parent, when your son or daughter starts to do that, it scares you, doesn't it?
9: It does.
7: It could happen at 12 or 14 or 15.
8: I think our oldest son was 5, and we had just read the story of David and Goliath. And so, you know, and it's kind of a children's version of it, so it's not getting too detailed into, you know, chop his head off. But I remember I was turning on the light, and he said, hey, Mom. He said, why is it okay for David to kill Goliath, but doesn't the Bible say we shouldn't kill or murder? Those are great questions. But again,
7: 5-year-old,
8: I'm thinking
7: our kids are really advanced. Okay.
8: what's his future going to be?
9: That's
8: He's a thinker. Right. And I love that Dave came in. He heard that. He said, man, what a great question. Look at you thinking and analyzing that. And I'm like, it's not a great question. He just needs to believe, you know?
9: Yeah.
8: But I think that's really healthy for Dave, for a parent to say, as you did with your daughter, what a great thought. What
9: yes.
8: a great question, and to not panic, even though you might be panicking
9: That's
8: inside.
9: Right. Yeah, and it's because I want to be able to control the situation, right? I want everything to be the way that I want it to be, and I'm going to try and do everything I can to try and make sure that she believes And sometimes in making sure, I can maybe do some damage and push her away. Mm. I'm convinced that young people who grow up in Christian homes need to get saved maybe three times. twice at least. And here's what I mean by that.
7: Yeah, what do you mean?
9: So I came to know the Lord when I was about 5 years old. And I think I sincerely believed, I think I was genuinely born again. But when I got to 14 years old, I sat in a message at Ashwakoon Bible Camp in Northern Ontario, and the preacher said, you know, God has no grandchildren. You need to believe because you believe, not because your parents believe. This is not your parents' faith. And so I said, yeah, I have to make it mine. So I went from, you know, I believed when I was a kid, then I had to sit down and say, God, I really want this to be of me. Mm. But in that moment, I never questioned the truth of it. I questioned my commitment to it. And then in my early 20s, I went, you know, I committed myself to this when I was 14, but I got to be honest, I never really investigated the truth of it. And I had to go through that process, which was a crisis in my life, a crisis of faith. And at the back end of that, I came out and said, yes, okay, it really is true. Do I think I got saved three times? No, of course I don't think that. But I think that for young people growing up in Christian homes, there is this progression that everyone has to go through where they have to ask themselves, is this really my faith? And then the next question is, yeah, but why is it really my faith? Mm. And I think that that's important for parents to hear.
7: That's a great journey. When we were first parents, our oldest is 36 now, we got six grandkids, because this is a long time ago. I picked up a book, I can't tell you the author, and it was called The Dangers of Growing Up in a Christian Home. And I remember I picked it up because I did not grow up in a Christian home. Now I'm a dad leading a Christian home. I thought, what are the dangers? You know, because I could do this. And that was the number one danger, is that parents that are Christians want their kids to be Christians. They obviously encourage their children to be Christians. And it freaks them out when their children have to make it their own. And the big idea of the book was, you've got to let your child find his own faith. It can't be his parents' faith. Just exactly what you did. Yeah. It's exactly what I had to do 5 years in. It's like, I have to pull this thing apart and find out what is true and what I'm going to commit my life to. Here's a question for you. When did you become a Christian? When do you think?
10: All right, Ann, quick question. What would I say is my favorite thing about you?
11: Is this a trick question?
10: See, this is why we need Spouseology.
11: Spouseology is a couple's trivia game that puts how well you know each other to the test, with plenty of laughs along the way.
10: Yeah, there's 240 questions, so whether you've been married 2 years or 46 like us,
11: there's always something new to discover.
10: All right, go grab Spouseology for your next date night or couples game night at shop.familylife.com.
11: And Dave? The answer was my sense of humor.
10: Sure, let's go with that.
9: I think I became a Christian at the young age of about five. Mm-hmm. I can remember praying with my mom, and I can remember from then on having this very God-conscious awareness that God was there and that, you know, I needed to obey, and I believed in Jesus. It was very simplistic, of course. It was very young. But throughout my elementary school years, there was also some fruit that I could look back on and see. And I think probably I genuinely had a relationship with the Lord. But it was when I was 14 at that Bible camp when I made a decision to say, oh, I need to make this mine. That's when things really changed. And if you're looking at my life as like a graph, then the graph would have sharply gone up at that point.
7: Yeah. Yeah. Now, what do you say to parents? You're a parent. How do you encourage parents in this culture? You just read the stats.
9: Yeah.
7: Like Ann said, it's scary in some regards.
11: Okay, give us some
7: but
11: hope.
7: It's also exciting that we live in such a time as this. So how
11: exciting?
7: Do you encourage a parent? You don't think it's exciting?
11: I think that right there is what a lot of us face in marriages. Like one parent's like, this is amazing. And I think that too, but I'm also scared.
7: Right.
11: I'm scared that my kids are going to walk away. And so, yeah, it's both.
7: Yeah. So what do you feel? What do you say?
9: As far as encouraging parents?
11: Yeah. Yeah.
9: Well, I think that, you know, Jesus is the same yesterday, today, and forever. And he is the same Lord that people worshiped in the first century when they were going through persecution, when it was really hard to believe then. And he sustained and he carried the church through. And I think he does that today. He's an ever present hope in times of trouble that we can go to. And then there are things that we can do, I think, that can help mitigate some of the effect that culture has on why people believe the things they do or don't or leave the faith. And there are some things that we can avoid doing that set folks up for a crisis of faith. And I think that those are the things that I spend maybe most of my time thinking about, is listening to the stories of people who have left and trying to figure out what is it that we have some control over. Because in the recipe for disaster, you don't have control over the ingredients. The temperament of your children, no control over it. Personality traits, no control. Things that they value, no control. Well, you can influence, but no absolute control. The culture that we live in, that shapes and forms and makes us, we have no control over shaping and changing that. But what we do have is this middle piece of preparing the ingredients for the culture. And that's the part that I think a lot about, is how do we go about working with our young people in such a way that we avoid setting them up for a crisis and that we can instill a faith that can endure.
7: Yeah, that's good. I think, you know, looking back, one of the things, did a lot of things wrong as a parent. We wrote a book called No Perfect Parents because we were not perfect parents. But I think one of the things that we might have done right, and one of the things that I had to do when I sort of deconstructed, was doubt is okay. I think that was one of the things I had to wrestle with when I was 28 at the time. I didn't really grow up in the church, but I was around church enough to know that doubt was sin. You couldn't question, you could never doubt. That was sin. You just, if you had a question, it was not allowed to be asked. You just had faith. You just believed. And I think it's okay to question. I think it's a really good thing. And so as a parent, when your child starts questioning, as you said, as yours has and ours has, it's okay to go, yeah, let's embrace that. God's not afraid of your questions. In fact, there's answers to your questions. Ask them and let's go search for the answer. There are answers, instead of, it's easy to freak out as a parent.
11: And to remember that God cares about this more than we do.
9: Mm-hmm.
11: He loves our kids more than we do. Talk to God about it. I remember just, and I still do this, like, Lord, I'm petrified of what I'm seeing. Lord, I pray that you would protect my kids. I pray that you would answer our kids. I pray that you would put people around our kids that would be able to answer their questions in a way that would really meet their needs. But Lord, I pray that they would know the real Jesus and that they would love you. And I, like, those things matter. And when I feel like I can't do anything, that helps me to remember that there is a bigger God that I can trust. And John, thank you, like, because you've done your study and you've thought about this a lot. So thanks for doing that for us.
9: Oh, you're welcome.
11: Okay, you may not know this, but we want to hear from you.
7: Yeah, like literally hear you.
11: You can leave us a voice message with your questions, concerns, praise reports, or whatever. You know, maybe Dave said something that you totally disagree with.
7: Oh, why'd you have to pick on me? Maybe it's you said
11: maybe,
7: something.
11: Maybe, probably.
7: Or maybe it was inspiring. See, I was nice.
11: No, I know you're always nicer than me.
7: I don't think so. Or maybe you just want us to answer a question or explore a certain topic. Whatever you want to say, you get to call and say.
11: Mm. All you have to do is go to speakpipe.com/family life today. 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
7: Again, it's speakpipe.com/family life today. What a great day with John Marriott. This guy's deep.
11: He sure is.
7: He really is. What a great thinker. And again, his book is called Before You Go, Uncovering Hidden Factors in Faith Loss. 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
11: And we'll have John back with us tomorrow. 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
0: Well, we appreciate you so much listening to The Well, the voice of life. I'm Bill Bumpus, and I hope these messages are ministering to you on a daily basis. The Bible tells us your word is a lamp unto my feet and a light unto my path. 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More Bible teaching on the way, but right now I have something for you to hear.
12: I went through the Bible, and you could do the same, and counted 191, I think it was 191, specific miraculous events recorded in the text of Scripture. 191, do your own count, and maybe 195, whatever. We can talk about it, but that's my count. If you divide those up into specific categories, you will see that 90% of those, like 176 of them, come in three very brief periods of history in the Bible. The miracles aren't on every page, you realize that. The first rash of them, 33 specific spoken miracles, came in Moses' ministry at the giving of the law. He wrote Genesis, Exodus, Leviticus, Numbers, and Deuteronomy. And what was left behind in the wake of this miraculous rash of 33 miracles, undeniable breakings of natural law, was five books of the Bible. It was the foundation. Then you have this period of time where God is going to speak through the prophets. And so on the scene come guys like Elijah and Elisha, the second rash of miraculous, and you can count, or at least I did, 66 miraculous events, GT1s and GT2s that were undeniable, that took place in the Bible right there in the period of the prophets. What they left behind was all the writings of the prophets, the bulk of the Old Testament. Then there were 66 more specific miracles we referred to in the ministry of Christ and his disciples, all within a period of just, what, 7, 10, 15 years in the book of Acts and the Gospels. So I got 33, 66, 66. Or for you, it's 33, 66, 66. Okay? What comes after the rash of the miraculous? The law, the prophets, the New Testament. God is not into breaking natural law to do sideshows for your friend that wants to know if it's true or not. God is into breaking natural law to leave behind a corpus of writings so that we can look at it and say, there is God's truth. It has been authenticated by the miraculous. Because those people that want God to be breaking natural law every time they have a splinter in their finger, that spells chaos. God governs his world by natural law. He occasionally breaks it because he made the rules for a specific reason, revelatory reasons. So he can say, that's true, listen to that. Now Christ, undeniably, credible, his credentials, impeccable. The apostles, bunch of fishermen and tax collectors, I don't know if I want to believe those guys. The Bible says yes. With the coming of the law, the prophets, and the new covenant, I made sure and did something that no one could deny. And that is that's my message, and I'm just using my messengers to get it down on paper. That's impressive. As a matter of fact, that is a history that no one would deny.
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16: Good morning. Thanks for being with us here on The Well. Hi, I'm Adam. And here's something wonderful to remember. God's word doesn't become true because we believe it. It's true because God said it. Jesus prayed in the Bible, "Sanctify them by the truth. Your word is truth." The Bible, it's our foundation. It's not feelings. It's not opinions. It's God's truth. Coming up this hour on The Well at 6:30, it's Richard Ellis Talks. But right now, it's time for Haven Today with David Woolen.
17: It's not much to look at. The karura is basically a black robin. Most people would hardly notice if it was missing, and it almost was. This rare species, native to the islands off the coast of New Zealand, almost disappeared.

0: In 1980, there were only 5 black robins left in the world. Only one of them was a female, biologically able to reproduce, and she was old. Yet she and a mate, under the watchful care of biologists in New Zealand, began to reproduce, and from them, now, not one but 2 islands are filled with them. It's a modern parallel and reminder about the way that God kept his promise to Abraham and Sarah. To them, all hope seemed lost, and yet, by faith, Abraham believed, and his faith was counted as righteousness. And so it is for all who believe today. It's by faith in Jesus Christ that we are counted as righteous before our God. Welcome to Haven Today. I'm David Wolin, sharing the great story that's all about Jesus. And on this Monday, we're beginning a rather unique series called Look at the Birds. When was the last time you heard a bird or a flock of birds tweeting nearby? I have to admit that I often hear a group of our feathered friends singing in a tree or singing out in the meadow, and whenever that happens, it captures my attention and touches my heart, and there is something deeply comforting about hearing the birds sing. So when I recently came across a book that said, "Birds don't just sing, they preach," I wanted to know more.
1: But when you think about how did we learn how to sing? I think we needed a bird for this, right? I mean, for us to learn. I mean, the Lord put the song in our hearts, right? And yes, heaven sings, and I gotta imagine that God gave us a little picture of that. But on the day to day, we first learned how to sing because God put it in the mouths of birds.
0: That's pastor and birder Kevin Burrell talking about how special birds are to people. And yes, I said birder. That's a real word. And Kevin Burrell is a pastor who's been a bird watcher for a long time. His deep conviction is that God has given us birds in part to help us see his glory in creation and to serve as a living illustration to the great number of truths we find in God's word that pertains to them and us and our Creator, and you'll be amazed at how many there are. So stick around. We'll be talking about this more in our time together, and then after the program, I'd love to send you a copy of this newly published book called Considering Sparrows, What Birds Teach Us About Who We Are, Where We're Going, and the Joy of Following Jesus. This is our way of saying thank you for your gift of support to Haven today. And I want you to experience the kind of blessing I had as I was reading this book. It's a one-of-a-kind journey that brings us into God's truth through the lives of birds. This is inspiring. So give us a call at 865-HAVEN. 865-HAVEN, or you can give online at haventoday.org, haventoday.org, and as you do, don't forget to request Considering Sparrows by Kevin Burrell. And now we'll get started today with a song that's rooted in the words of Jesus in Matthew 6 in the Sermon on the Mount. This is John Guerra, and it's simply called I See the Birds. Do not

0: This is Haven Today. I'm David Wolin, and this is going to be a really fun week. I've been really looking forward to this. With me now is Kevin Burrell. He's the co-lead pastor at Stonebridge Church in Charlotte. And Kevin, welcome to Haven Today.
1: Thanks. Glad to be here.
0: Okay. This is fascinating. I've got a few people in my family who are absolutely going to eat this series up. And if they're listening, don't get this book for yourself. I'm going to give it to you for Christmas anyway. It is that kind of a book. And it's born out of, Kevin, a hobby that you have. I'm not sure whether hobby is a strong enough word now, having read your book. You know, obsession has kind of a negative connotation. I'm just going to go with passion. But this is an area that you absolutely love, and it has a lot of names. You probably know more of them than I do. Just give us a few.
1: Well, I'm a bird watcher. I'm a birder.
0: There it is.
1: And I think if you're in other countries, you get called a twitch or things like that. So
0: a twitcher,
1: Yeah, the twitcher. But birder's good. I think a bird watcher watches birds, and a birder actually goes out and chases birds. And so, There's me, and I write about birds. So I guess I don't know what that is, but it's another level. So.
0: Yeah. Well, and there's another one that that really goes to the blog name that you've had for a number of years now, because there's a kind of a more scientific sounding word for this, right? Ornithology, but you've got a little twist on that.
1: I wish I could take credit. This is a John Stott word. John Stott called it ornithology because he was a birder and a pastor, a theologian, and I love just the addition of that extra E becomes a really good pun. It pulls those two ideas together. So about 6 years ago, I started a blog called it Ornithology, gave Stott full credit, and it eventually morphed into the book that that we're talking about.
0: He won't mind. He would be applauding, I think. Yeah. I don't know how anybody who loves this could do anything but applaud. And I have to tell you, I do feel a little bit of a disadvantage. I always read the books before I interview an author. I always read the books. But most of the time, I have a little bit of familiarity. Like I'm not the expert, but I have some background knowledge to bring to it to have a really good conversation. But man, when it comes to birds, I mostly, you know, what I know about is mostly what I'm cleaning off my furniture and on the back deck, you know, or or the cacophony that would wake me up every morning when we listened in Southern California. Every once in a while, you know,

0: And for me, there's no bird of the month quota that I'm expected to crank out in my sermons, but I just tend to kind of go that way. And I think the second thing is for people who are reading it, the exhortation isn't that it has to be about birds either. But I do think there's an exhortation to creational attentiveness. Like, can we pay attention to something about the things that the Lord has made. And so it can be weather patterns, it can be trees, it could be your gardening or fungus or, you know, it could be anything. but isn't it good that we're attentive to something? So for me, it's been birds for a long time.
1: Well, I would rather have a conversation about birds than fungus, although I'm sure there's always parallels to
0: I'm sure
1: to
0: there's
1: draw.
0: People out there. Yeah.
1: Okay. So I've been wondering about how best to describe what this book is, because I was very surprised at how drawn in and how quickly drawn in I was to this. And I told you before we hit the record button that the best corollary that I know of is an absolute classic. It was called A Shepherd Looks at Psalm 23 by Philip Keller, which looks at another bit of God's creation that also is known for being a flock when they all come together. But he was a shepherd, and he looked at those verses of Psalm 23 through a completely different lens of deep expertise and fascination. And because it was an area of fascination for him, he draws you in and helps you to see what he sees. And anytime you find somebody who can do that, you don't have to be into what they're into. Just by being shoulder to shoulder and having someone kind of point things out that truly are fascinating, before long, you really get drawn into it, and suddenly you see God's creation, and because God's creation is a reflection of the Creator, you get to see Him in a little bit different light as well. So that's what I think. What I would initially describe your book as, but how do you describe it to people when you're meeting them? How do you describe this book that you've written?
0: Yeah, good question. Well, first of all, that's very kind. I love that Philip Keller book, and I love that you're reading somebody who knows something about. I mean, every chapter he grabs the prism and turns it a little bit, and I've actually I've never looked at a flock of sheep the same way again.
1: Exactly. So.
0: But for me, when I'm describing the book to people, I mean, yes, there's birds on every page. There's bird illustrations, phenomenal art from Aidan Peterson in there. And right from the cover, you know that it's a book about birds. But it really, I'm a pastor. You know, I tend to preach expository through. I go through a book of the Bible, you know, at a time, go verse by verse. My favorite book of the Bible is probably Philippians. And so I thought, if I'm going to write, let me write about things that I love, to write about the gospel, to be able to use Philippians to do that, to be able to use birds as the mechanism for it. So it's really, I don't know. The publisher had to figure out what shelf to put this book on, because it's maybe devotional. It's heavy on the biology for a devotional book. But it's not a commentary, but it does go through Philippians a section at a time. So I don't know. We'll put it wherever. So maybe just put it next to that Philip Keller book, I guess. So, you know, the flock, when the New Testament, when Jesus talks about the flock of God, or when you read about the flock of God in the Bible, I'm confident he's talking about a flock of sheep there most of the time. But I don't think it's wrong to appropriate a flock of birds there as well. Like when he says, don't worry, little flock. The Lord That's takes right. care of you. There's some bird imagery there.
1: Yeah, and it is remarkable. I mean, you say this near the front end of your book. It's amazing how many places in Scripture birds figure in, and it's in lots of different ways. You have people like Elijah who are visited by birds, but then you've got Jesus saying, look at the birds. Or as the King James put it, behold the fowl. I kind of like that phrasing. But
0: either way, notice it's a Greek imperative. So this is a Savior-sanctioned hobby. That's the way I figure it, yeah.
1: Yeah. Well, and your hobby took on a whole new dimension. Lots of us, I think, picked up new, you know, areas of focus or interest during the COVID lockdown. But that kind of created some focus for you, didn't it, when you began to consider the birds?
0: That's true. So I've been a bird watcher since I would say 90 or 91. I mean, a long time, like the college days. Yeah, back in college, went to Costa Rica on a tropical biology study. And I don't think I was really paying attention to birds until that. And the first time you see a toucan, how can you not? I mean, I was just hooked. But so that's been one path that's been happening in my life for a long time. And then, of course, I've been a pastor for a long time as well. But COVID lockdown, I'm sitting on my front porch. with a whole lot more time to notice what's happening in my yard.

0: because that's where I'm making my calls and writing my sermons and getting my emails done. And I'm just all doing it on a front porch. And a few years prior, a friend of mine, when I explained that I kind of was thinking about doing some writing, he asked if I'd ever written anything before. And I said, no. And he said, has anybody ever read anything you've written? And I said, no. And he said, you may want to start small and just see if there's anybody out there that's not related to you that would actually be interested in reading what you have to say. And I took that to heart, but I didn't. Like for 5 years, 4 or 5 years, I just let that pass. And so here it was. I found myself pulling some of this together and finally writing something. That's where the blog and the extra E in ornithology came. Mm-hmm. And, but yeah, I would say for the first couple of years, it probably was only people who knew me and were related to me, and were felt an obligation to read. But over time it picked up, and that it's become a monthly post and just something that I really enjoy in the margins of my life. So yeah, that's how those two things kind of came together.
1: Yeah. And a lot of that I'm sure has now made its way into this book called Considering Sparrows, and the subtitle, which I'll just read out, What Birds Teach Us About Who We Are, Where We're Going, and the Joy of Following Jesus. And so I'm going to just invite you, and we'll probably make this our pattern as we go through this interview, because each of these birds that you look at are some of the phenomenon that come from just observing what happens in the world of birds, different species and habits and things that they do. But there's always a corollary. And I was surprised, but really fascinated at where you began, which was looking at the caged bird. I know usually bird watchers are not looking for birds in cages, but you know, we're really not looking for apostles in prisons either, are we? And yet that's where Philippians starts.
0: Yeah, especially apostles who have been called to go and take the gospel as a world-traveling missionary. I got to imagine Paul must have at times thought, maybe I misunderstood the assignment. I thought I was supposed to go to all these cities and now I'm locked in a prison, right? So that seemed like a good place to start. I was trying to set some context for the book of Philippians, and here's Paul in prison, and he is exactly where the Lord is calling him. And so the image that I used was of a bird in captivity, which is anathema for a birder. A birder would never go to a zoo and start taking birds off their life list. Birds in cages don't count. But the point is that in God's economy, a bird in a cage does count. I mean, the way that God is using Paul in that place is a place Paul's getting to places he could have never gotten to by himself. He is chained to guards who are members of Caesar's household and are apparently taking the gospel like into Caesar's bedroom. I mean, it's he's got access that he would have never had before, and it happens through bars, through a prison cell. And so anyway, I was trying to get a sense of that freedom through confinement and what that looks like even in our sense of confinement, our sense of the prison bars in our own life that maybe are an opportunity for God to amplify our song. So that seemed like a good place to start, because I think that's where Paul was.
1: Yeah. You know, my own life, I have, of course, we're all drawing our own personal corollaries to this. Someone I love deeply now lives in a memory care unit. And so, you know, there's more than one kind of prison. There's more than one kind of bar. But, you know, you can't check yourself out if that's where you have to live. And so this person I love spends his days a lot of times just looking out the window and watching things like birds in feeders come through. Yeah. And there's kind of a ministry that has to him. And there's a similar ministry I read in your foreword. We have a mutual friend, Kevin, you and I, in Johnny Erickson Tata. And and she was talking, she has a lot of friends.
0: Yeah, she's amazing.
1: She was talking about the joy that she found in a time of pronounced suffering. Of course, that describes a lot of her life, but there are phases that are more difficult. And her husband, Ken, put a bird feeder outside her window. And she talks about seeing those birds come in and just the ministry that had to her. And I think a lot of what you've written about really does have that effect. It sort of touches our souls to look at the care that God has for this aspect of his creation that is very precious to him, and yet, you know, to our eyes seems so insignificant. And that, I think that observation probably comes to us really across the whole canon of scripture as we encounter, you know, God's care for creation, but in particular birds.
0: Yeah, no doubt. That portion that Johnny talks about, she actually wrote about that at one point, and I quoted in the book, but she said it's amazing to her that if God cares for that, I think she calls him a scrappy sparrow, you know, a bird that would be dismissed. And I kind of leaned into that, especially in chapter 13, which is the chapter that the book is named after, Considering Sparrows. And that's the section of Philippians that talks about being anxious for nothing. Now, there's no birds in Philippians, just in case any of the listeners right now are wondering. There's no birds. I put them there. They're not native to this habitat. But I think that when you talk about being anxious for nothing, but in everything with prayer and petition, thanksgiving, make your request known to God, you're saying the same thing there. Paul's saying the same thing that Jesus is encouraging when he talks his disciples through what it looks like for the Lord to care for them, to care for the very hairs on their head. And that's when he says, consider the bird. Or in Luke, he says, consider the ravens, which is kind of a Halloween-y version of the same thing, I guess, you know. But that's later. If you go just a little further, then that's when he talks about two sparrows are being sold for a penny. But does God not care for them? And how much more will he care for you? And so those how much more arguments, when you look at the small things in creation and you realize if God's handiwork is so immediately cared for by his sovereign hand, right? Like that he knows the falling of a sparrow. He prepares the ground for a sparrow's last breath. He knows that. He knows the hairs on your head. Then when you're going through the difficult things you're going through, it makes sense that you would be anxious for nothing because you're seeing at that point, well, the Lord is holding on tight. He's not just immediately involved in this, like he wound up the watch and he lets it go, but he is immediately involved in the details of my life. And so I love when Johnny talks about that. I know that there's got to be a lot of times when the difficulties of her life maybe would drive her to go look at the bird feeder. And I love that one scene in particular because it was an aha moment for her. And birds do that. I think they do. Those aha moments, I hope that some of those analogies in the book make sense to people in that way.
1: Well, Kevin Burrell, this was so much fun to chat together. We actually have more to talk about, so I look forward to that. But in the meantime, thanks so much for being with us on Haven today.
0: No, I've so enjoyed the conversation. Thanks for the opportunity. And thanks so much I feel like you get what I was trying to do with the book. And it's sometimes hard to explain. It's easier to just talk it out. So thank you for letting us talk it out.
1: It was a pleasure. I think

0: Such a beautiful song, capturing a bit of the theme we were just talking about today. That was Flowers and Birds by Brook Hills Worship and Daniel Renstrom singing. This is Haven Today. I'm David Wolin, inviting you to come back tomorrow. We'll hear more from Pastor Kevin Burrell and more about how birds are preaching to us. And I'd love to send you a copy of Pastor Burrell's new book. It's called Considering Sparrows, What Birds Teach Us About Who We Are, Where We're Going, and the Joy of Following Jesus. And this book really is a fresh invitation to slow down and look up and look around and rediscover the beauty of the gospel written in the wings of creation. It was written with Kevin's wry sense of humor, which you heard a bit of in the program today, but that's combined with fascinating science and biblical insight, and the book Considering Sparrows will help you grow in your perspective on how, just like those birds of the field, God cares for you, and you will never look at those little preachers of the gospel quite the same way again. 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Again, the website, haventoday.org. I'm David Wolin. Won't you come back again next time? We'll be keeping it all about Jesus. It's the great story here on Haven Today.
1: I hope your morning's off to a wonderful start. Thank you so much for being with us here on The Well. Hi, I'm Adam. Hey, maybe grab another cup of coffee and then settle back in. Coming up in just a few minutes at 6:30, it's Richard Ellis Talks. But first, I want you to listen to this from Pastor Chuck Swindoll. It's always good to laugh this early in the morning.
2: The ad appeared Monday. It read, "For sale. R.D. Jones has one sewing machine for sale. Phone 948-0707 after 7 p.m. and ask for Mrs. Kelly, who lives with him cheap." Well, Tuesday, it read, "Notice, we regret having aired in R.D. Jones' ad yesterday. It should have read, one sewing machine for sale, cheap. Phone 948-0707 and ask for Mrs. Kelly, who lives with him after 7 p.m. Wednesday. Notice, R.D. Jones has informed us that he has received several annoying phone calls because of the error we made in his classified ad yesterday. His ad stands correct as follows. For sale. R.D. Jones has one sewing machine for sale. Cheap. Phone 948-0707 and ask for Mrs. Kelly, who loves with him." Thursday. Notice, I, R.D. Jones, have no sewing machine for sale. I smashed it. Don't call 948-0707 as the phone has been disconnected. I have not been carrying on with Mrs. Kelly. Until yesterday, she was my housekeeper, but she quit.
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5: 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He says, no, we won't get to that later. 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
4: 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So, let's jump right in with today's talk. 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
5: The title of today's message is Dropped Call. If you've got cell phones, most people do. Some people don't even have house phones anymore, but they got cell phones. And probably one of the most frustrating things, at least in our town, you would think in a city the size of Dallas, downtown Dallas especially, that you could just get on your phone and drive for miles and nothing would ever happen. You're always going to connect. And I'm no expert on these things, but basically how it works, the reason there's so many towers is supposedly you make a call, a tower picks you up. If you keep driving, you lose the range of that tower. Another tower picks you up and just keeps going. Well, we got major freeways, and again, people outside of Dallas don't understand this, but if you've ever driven on Central Expressway in Dallas, Texas, some of the most expensive homes, businesses on the planet line this thing, and you get dropped calls. You can be in the middle of a business call, something hugely important, and you almost know don't run through certain canyons or you're going to get lost. It's very frustrating. And sometimes the towers get overloaded because they can only take so many calls, and so there's all that detail of that. But when you're on the phone and you lose it, it's very frustrating. Now, unless somebody's hanging up on you, go, oh, I must have lost you. That's also a good technique a lot of people figured out. I must have, gone out of range. Turn to Isaiah chapter 59, and I'm going to talk to you today about a couple of dropped calls. Now, I'm not going to spend the time today completely in Isaiah 58, and if you don't know where Isaiah is, you got a table of contents in front of your Bible, find Isaiah. There's a page number. All the chapters are broken out. Originally, the Bible did not have any numbers, by the way. It was just text, and the numbers were added so that we could find things easier, chapters and verses. So it's just a tool. But Isaiah chapter 59 is where we'll be. But if you look in Isaiah 58, it happens to be one of my favorite passages in all the scripture because there's a secret weapon. And I think the biggest secret weapon in the Christian arsenal, and it's fasting. And a lot of people think this is some obsolete thing that you shouldn't do anymore. It's just quacks and monks and weird people fast. You're going to get desperate sooner or later. And you're going to need something to happen. And if somebody explains to you the power of fasting over sin in your own life, helping somebody else, whatever it may be, healing, whatever's going on, if you get a hold of fasting, things will change. Fasting is addressed in chapter 58. And one of the challenges in chapter 58 is that God's people were fasting, but it was not for the right reasons. They were doing it for show. They were religious people. They were just trying to say, hey, we fast. We give up food, we do the deal, but their heart was not right. Something was still not working. So that's the context of chapter 58, and God is addressing this with them saying, you look good, you sound good, you look like you're doing all the right things, but something is still wrong. Now look at Isaiah 59. Now I'm going to do something pretty unusual today. I'm going to read you a chapter out of the Bible. And people say, well, what does the Bible have to do with today? You're going to see yourself. You're going to see the world around you. This is going on today, just like it was back then. And in some ways, it's not even worse. Isaiah 59, verse 1. Behold, the Lord's hand is not shortened that it cannot save, nor his ear heavy that it cannot hear. So what's the problem? But your iniquities have separated you from your God. And your sins have hidden his face from you so that he will not hear. It doesn't mean that he can't hear. It's just a dropped call. And you say, well, is it possible that I could be fasting and God not hear me? Now listen close, because I'm going to say it simply up front, then I'm going to try to move through this. If you are harboring sin, you're going to get a drop call every time. And you say, well, but I've got this problem, God, but I really need you to do something for my mom. I need you to do something for my dad, my husband, my wife, my kids, my business. God, we'll get to that later. He says, no, we won't get to that later. We're going to get to that right now, or we're not moving forward. You can bring your sin in here and tell me you've got it and let's deal with it, but don't bring it in here and then try to leave with it like nothing's going on. Now, the other call that I want to talk to you about today, and this is not popular stuff, and this, again, we'll never grow a church preaching this stuff, but oh well. There's a call in this book to be holy. God says, be holy like I'm holy. And you say, well, you know, that's up there, but that's a standard. That's a high standard. That's an ideal. And I wrestle with these ideals. Say, well, is that really an ideal or is it possible? Why would he put something in there if it wasn't possible? Why would he declare me holy if I couldn't live holy? And then I, through my week at least, dealing with people, I say, God, you know what? It's unreasonable. I'm screwed up. I got enough problems. Forget trying to help other people. Look at me. I struggle. And you want me to be holy? And then so I try because I'm a preacher or whatever, an elder in a church, and I got to live up to this standard somehow. You know what? God's not interested in me living up to it because it's my job. He wants me to live up to it because it's who I am. And it's because who he is in me. And I think, well, Lord, let's just back off the standard. Let's just show more mercy and grace and allow for people sin some more. You know, then the more people will come and we can reach more people. You know, if we take the Jack Daniel and just add a lot of water, it'll go farther. Right? If we just serve it up straight, it won't go as far. But see, you don't need Christianity on the rocks. You need the hard stuff, because the hard stuff makes your life better. It makes my life better. So what's the problem? The Lord's hand's not shortened that it can't save. His ear's not heavy that it cannot hear. But your iniquities have separated you from your God, and your sins have hidden his face from you so that he will not hear. He's not going to listen with that stuff going on. Now, does anybody ever wonder, say, you know what? I'm praying like mad and I can't get any answers to my prayer. Has it ever occurred to you that maybe you ought to start, Lord, I'll tell you what let's do before I come asking for anything. Let's do a sweep. Holy Spirit, you got permission to do a sweep in my house. You can go through my heart, my mind, everything I am, everything I got. Do a sweep. And whatever you find that's got to go, it's out of here. You willing to let the Holy Spirit do a sweep through your house, through your heart? You start running everything in your life through that grid, you're in trouble. But you're not in trouble. Your life is going to change dramatically. God is not trying to withhold any good thing from his children, from his people. But are you willing to ask the question? Are you willing to get permission for anything, for everything? I tried to go shopping the other day. I found a place that everything was on sale. I saved a bunch of money because I couldn't get permission to buy a dadgum thing in the whole store. I picked out stuff. I mean, I actually picked up clothes and walked around with them and made them to the front. And then I had to put them back down. And they were on sale and it's cheap stuff. It's not how much it is. It's just, are you willing to say, God, nothing anymore, nothing. I'm not going to say anything. I'm not going to do anything. I'm not going to go anywhere. I'm not going to buy anything. I'm not going to be anything unless somehow it points to you. Because whatsoever is not of faith, the book says, is sin. And if there's sin, I'm going to get a drop call. And I don't need you not hearing me, God. I got too much going on for there to be stuff that I can control messing up our relationship. Now, you say, well, that's not the kind of Christianity I'm looking for. Then I don't know what the heck kind of Christianity of yours you're looking for, because there isn't any other kind. There's a lukewarm, make God want to spit Christianity, because it's so watered down, and take a little of that, and it'll be okay, and that's what grace is for, you know. Let's use some more up. All right, let's keep reading. Verse 2, but your iniquities have separated you from your God, and your sins have hidden his face from you so that he will not hear. For your hands are defiled with blood, your fingers with iniquity. Your lips have spoken lies. Your tongue has muttered perversity. Anybody fit in there yet? No one calls for justice, nor does any plead for truth. They trust in empty words and speak lies. They conceive evil and bring forth iniquity. They hatch vipers' eggs and weave the spider's web. He who eats of their eggs dies, and from that which is crushed, a viper breaks out. Their webs will not become garments, nor will they cover themselves with their works. Their works are works of iniquity, and the act of violence is in their hands. Listen to verse 7. Their feet run to evil. Do you ever get in a place where you just start thinking about some sin, some special sin in your life, some particular favorite of yours, and you lock in on it, and you just can't wait to go do some sinful thing? Get off of work. For some guys, it's just, man, got to get to the liquor store. I'm going to get me a fifth of something and fix this. For some guys, it's a strip club. Just can't wait all day long thinking about it. Lunch. Can't even wait till after work. Going to a strip club at lunch. Get the buffet. Feet run to evil. And they make haste to shed innocent blood. Let me throw one out here. And I don't want anybody misunderstanding this. There's some, you know, professional football player out there who gets caught. Stuff going on his property with dogs, okay? Now track with me a minute. I've almost written some letters to editors this week. We are throwing fits, and I'm not saying dogs should be fighting. It happens. We should stop that. But we are in such a twisted world now in a country that's completely lost its mind that we will scream and holler and protest and say the guy should never play ball again, and all day long babies are being killed all over this country, and nobody says jack. Now you say, well, you're not for saving the animals. Forget the animals. Let's just start with people for a minute. You want to scream up and down and protest, get all those people trying to save the dogs, trying to save some babies, and I'm with you on the dog thing now. But it's absurd. Now, and if you hear that and go, well, I don't think that's right. We should protect those little poor animals. You're messed up too then. You're in the list. I'm reading about you. We've lost complete perspective of what justice is. Their feet run to evil. They make haste to shed innocent blood. Their thoughts are thoughts of iniquity. Wasting and destruction are in their paths. Take a drive some Thursday, Friday, Saturday night, any town, USA, this town specifically. Late night, don't go till about 11:30 or 12. Take a little drive through the hot spots in our city. Evil doesn't get cranking till late. Evil waits till late. And I think to myself, you know, you drive down the street, hear these hot chicks, short dresses, short shorts, hair done. They look like a million bucks. Bait. The best bait you can find. And what is going on? You say, well, what is that girl doing? Well, I'm going to go find me what? Mr. Right? Mr. Right Now? And of course, there are all these fine gentlemen out there just waiting at midnight. They're out there looking for a wife. I don't think so. They're waiting for some stupid chick, some hot chick to walk in the door. They can buy some drinks for her, get her tanked up, get her in their car, in their apartment, her apartment, get them in the sack and get rid of them and go find another one. Maybe we can do two in a night. You say, well, there's nothing wrong with that. Those people are just having fun. You know what? All that fun ends up in my office where I got to help unravel that fun because people have screwed their whole lives up chasing the fun. You got to start calling evil, evil, and good, good. Verse 8, the way of peace they have not known, and there is no justice in their ways. Look at the rest of this verse. They have made themselves crooked paths. Whoever takes that way shall not know peace. You say, oh, I just wish I had some peace in my life. Peace and sin don't go hand in hand. You cannot harbor sin and have peace. You want peace with God, the peace of God, you're going to have to confess some sin. Now, if you let the Holy Spirit do a sweep and he comes through and cleans your house, I'm going to tell you what you're going to have. Peace. When the sin is dealt with, you got peace. And there are people on this planet who don't realize it. They'd give everything they own just to have a few moments of peace. Verse 8, therefore justice is far from us. And I love this word he uses in verse 9. Isaiah uses the word us. I don't get up here preaching at you. I have to read all this mess before I even get up here. It's an us. Justice is far from us, nor does righteousness overtake us. Listen to this description. We look for light, but there's darkness. For brightness, but we walk in blackness. We grope for the wall like the blind, and we grope as if we had no eyes. We stumble at noonday as at twilight. We are as dead men in desolate places. We all growl like bears and moan sadly like doves. We look for justice, but there is none. For salvation, but it is far from us. For our transgressions are multiplied before you, and our sins testify against us. For our transgressions are with us, and then look at this phrase, and as for our iniquities, we know them. I know exactly what gets between me and God, and so do you. And you say, well, I'm going to set that aside. I'm going to push that away. I don't want to deal with that right now. I'll do that later. You know what? Later turns into tomorrow, turns into the rest of your life. You drop dead and nothing happens. And you say, I feel like my life was a waste. You're wasting it then. Verse 13, in transgressing and lying against the Lord and departing from our God, speaking oppression and revolt, conceiving and uttering from the heart words of falsehood, justice is turned back and righteousness stands afar off. For truth is fallen in the street and equity cannot enter. So truth fails. And he who departs from evil makes himself a prey. The people who run from evil end up being the ones that are hunted down. Now look how it changes. Then the Lord saw it, and it displeased him that there was no justice. He saw that there was no man and wondered that there was no intercessor. Therefore, his own arm brought salvation for him, and his own righteousness, it sustained him. For he put on righteousness as a breastplate and a helmet of salvation on his head. He put on the garments of vengeance for clothing and was clad with zeal as a cloak. According to their deeds, accordingly, he will repay fury to his adversaries, recompense to his enemies. The coastlands he will fully repay. So shall they fear the name of the Lord from the west and his glory from the rising of the sun. When the enemy comes in like a flood, the Spirit of the Lord will lift up a standard against him. And then look at verse 20. The Redeemer will come to Zion, and to those who turn from transgressions in Jacob, says the Lord. And who is the Redeemer? Jesus the Messiah, Jesus the Christ. And when does it turn? When he shows up. And who does it turn for? Those who turn from transgressions. You know what you don't hear a lot about anymore is repentance. Not being sorry for being so sorry, but coming to God and saying, look, I'm tired of loving what you hate. At some point, you're going to get sick of your sin or something's not working. And I'm always fascinated by the people who say, well, I don't have to listen to this. You know what? You're exactly right. You don't have to listen to it. But it's in here and it's not changing. And your life's not changing until you do something about it. The problem is not God being hard of hearing. It's that we are hard of hearing. We are the dull of hearing. Or we hear it and we don't like what we hear and we think, well, he ain't going to do anything. I'll just go on and live my life like I want to. And then consequence shows up and we go, oh God, why are you doing this to me? What did I do to you? Then 21, he says, as for me, says the Lord, this is my covenant with them. My spirit who is upon you and my words which I have put in your mouth shall not depart from your mouth, nor from the mouth of your descendants, nor from the mouth of your descendants' descendants, says the Lord, from this time and forevermore. And I thank God that's true. Because hopefully these are not just my words. Clearly they're not. I'm reading it straight out of Scripture. And the Scripture mixed with the Spirit of God brings about change. But if you don't start somewhere, it's not going anywhere. Now, here's what I'd like you to do today. You got some prayers you want answered? This isn't going to be a big guessing game. Your call to action is this. I want you just to say, Holy Spirit, what is it? You know just like that. Everybody in the room knows just like that. If you genuinely ask, he's not playing hide and go seek. You know exactly what the thing is you got to go to work on next, right? Now, here's where you're going to lock up and your life's either going to change or it's not. Is if you get proud and stubborn and hard-headed and hard-hearted, you are stuck right where you are. But worse than that, you'll start to slide backwards. You say, well, no, I'll just hold where I am. No, you won't. When you flush a toilet, water just doesn't go in circles. It goes in circles somewhere. And if you decide to flush your life, you're going backwards. That's what they call like backsliding. If you're not moving forward, you are sliding back. If you've got sin you've got to deal with, I am making a strong recommendation to say, okay, God, whatever it is, yes, sir, I'm going to confess it. And if you can't deal with it by yourself, get some help. If you need some accountability, get accountability. For God's sake and your sake and the prayers that you're praying's sake, get some people around you and deal with this stuff. You say, oh, but I'm going to give this up and I'll be miserable. If you're going to be so miserable giving it up, how do you explain being so miserable now with it? something would be better than this.
4: Richard will be back in a moment to wrap up today's talk. But first, I want to share a couple thoughts with you. Let's be honest. 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
5: All right, let's pray. And our Father, I thank you for the simplicity that's in the gospel. And I thank you that when it gets right down to it, all of our excuses and justification and rationalization for our behavior and the choices that we make, Lord, just get down to either we're obeying you or we're not. Either we're living with sin or we're not. Either we're willing to deal with this stuff your way and repent, change our mind, and stop saying that what we say is okay and what you say is right is wrong, and start saying that the stuff we're calling right and you call wrong is really what you say, Lord, it's wrong. And I pray, Lord, that people understand this isn't about a bunch of do's and don'ts and quitting this or that. Father, it's just doing what you tell us to do where we are in our lives at the moment. And anybody trying to give up something to prove that they're holy is never going to make it anyway, Lord. The only way we're going to be holy is for you to make us holy. And when Jesus died on that cross, the Redeemer came and bought us back, was buried, raised from the dead, shed his blood there to pay for our sin, to make the power over sin available to us, and to declare us holy, Lord. We just need to live up to what you've said we are, whatever that is along the way, Lord, whatever you call to our attention. When you do that sweep, Holy Spirit, help us be willing to trust you and realize it may be painful. Sure, it's going to be painful. Sin is painful. Giving up sin may be painful. There'll be withdrawals of some kind, Lord. But the joy, the peace, the relationship restored with you, Lord, is way better than anything that we're cashing in on living in sin. Father, I know for some people today this may be scary stuff. The place they really need to start is just deciding whether they're going to even have a relationship with you in the first place. May somebody today just realize maybe for the first time who Jesus is, that he did live a sinless life, that he came to die on a cross, be buried, raised from the dead, to purchase a place for us in heaven, that he offers as a free gift, to provide for us free of charge, the forgiveness of sin, a clean slate, a new beginning, a fresh start, Lord. May somebody today reach out the hands of their heart, as it were, and say, God, I realize I've screwed up. I'm a sinner. I need your forgiveness. I can't hide this stuff anymore and just call it problems or bad habits. I need you, God. Thank you for loving me enough to come after me, and Jesus, for being willing to die for me. I accept the forgiveness of my sin. I accept this gift of eternal life. I ask you to come live in me and through me and change me from the inside out, one step at a time, one day at a time, and help me see the wisdom in confessing my sin, knowing that you are faithful and just to forgive me and to cleanse me from all unrighteousness. Father, let there be nothing in our lives that would keep us from hearing you. And worst of all, Lord, nothing in our lives that would keep you from hearing us as we cry out to you, Lord. We need you. We desperately need you. But we can't hold on to this junk at the same time. Father, give us repentance if we don't even have it. If we're unwilling to repent, Lord. Thank you that it's your kindness, it's your gentleness that leads us to repent, to change our mind. And I pray, Father, that for those that take this step today, for some, it's literally becoming a Christian, Lord. For others, it's picking up where they left off, Lord, living the Christian life, a holy life, a changed life, willing to submit to your authority, willing to confess whatever sin, and willing to walk a separated, holy life, Lord. Thank you for the consequence, the blessing that comes from that, and confirm in people's hearts and lives that they've done the right thing, Lord, by restoring the peace maybe that's been lost, the joy of your salvation, Lord. There is no joy in our salvation because we couldn't save anything if we tried. Thank you for the joy of your salvation. Father, thank you for a high standard. And I pray that we would live in such a way in a world around us, Lord, that people would not see a bunch of religious idiots just going through motions, trying to keep rules, but that they would see the great joy that we have, having trusted you and followed you and obeyed you. And that something about our lives, Lord, would be contagious, that it would be attractive, Lord, to somebody. And that we would always be ready to give a reason for the hope that's within us, that it would be so obvious, Lord, that we know you and you know us, and there is no better way to live. There is nothing that we could give up that wouldn't make following you worth it. You're the best. Thank you for showing up here today, Father. Holy Spirit, continue to do your work in our lives today and this week. We pray it in Jesus' name. Amen.
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1: 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But first, I want you to listen to this from Pastor J.D. Greer. It's a reminder how Jesus is better than Moses.
6: Like Moses, Jesus was a Jew. Like Moses, Jesus was born during a time when Israel was oppressed. Like Moses, when Jesus was born, a local leader tried to kill all the Hebrew boys. In Moses' case, it was Pharaoh. In Jesus' case, it was Herod. Like Moses, Jesus chose to leave his royal family to identify with his people. Like Moses, Jesus spent time in the wilderness before his ministry began. For Moses, it was 40 years. For Jesus, it was 40 days. Like Moses, Jesus delivered his people from great danger. When Israel stood between a gigantic body of water and an angry Egyptian army behind them that threatened to destroy them, Moses stretched out his hands and made a safe passage through the Red Sea. When we were pinned between the sea of our sin and the wrath of God that was coming to destroy us, Jesus stretched out his hands and made a safe passage through the waters of God's judgment. Like Moses, Jesus gave a law. Except Moses gave his law from Mount Sinai with the warning, if you do this consistently, you'll live, but if you disobey it, you'll die. Jesus' law, by contrast, was given from a mountain. It was called the Sermon on the Mount. But he told his people, you can never keep this law, so I'll keep it for you, and then I'll suffer the penalty for you breaking it, and then I'll give you the power to keep it by keeping it in you. Moses told them to sacrifice a lamb at Passover and put the blood on the doorposts of their home so that the death angel would pass over their home. Jesus sacrificed himself and put his blood on the doorposts of our heart so that the wrath of God would pass over us. Moses had them bring a lamb each year as a substitutionary sacrifice to atone for their sin. Jesus gave himself as that substitutionary lamb whose blood once and for all satisfied the penalty against our sin. Jesus was the scapegoat sent into the wilderness, bearing our guilt on his head. He was the bronze serpent lifted up so we could be healed. The rock struck by the anger of God so that we could drink of the water of life. The manna that dropped from heaven so that we could be filled with the bread of life. Everything that Moses gave in shadow, Jesus fulfilled in substance. And unlike Moses, Jesus' blood actually cleanses us so that we can be safe again in God's presence. Moses left the curtain in place. Jesus tore it in two. Every religion leaves the curtain in place. No religion has yet figured out how to tear the curtain between us and God. Most importantly, unlike Moses, this new prophet never grows weary with us, and he never falters in obedience. He lived without sin. There was no guile or deceit that was ever found in his mouth. Jesus did not get mad and strike the rock in frustration like Moses did. In love, he took the stroke of justice so that we could escape it. Jesus is the truer and better Moses. He's one that came. He was like Moses, but he was better than Moses. And he gives us what Moses could never give us, what no law could ever give us.
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1: You know what I love about God's Word? It doesn't just tell us what to believe. It teaches us how to live. It says, how can a young man keep his way pure? And the answer is, by guarding it according to your word. God's word, it gives us a path to walk every single day. Thanks for being with us here on The Well. Hi, I'm Adam. Coming up this hour at 7:30, it's Living on the Edge with Chip Ingram. The topic today, how to bring out the very best in others. But right now, it's time for the God-Centered Life with Pastor Josh Moody, right here on The Well.
8: How can they sing praise to God when God has let this happen to them? Shouldn't they be complaining? The answer is that they realize that the ultimate prize in life is not the experience of freedom from physical pain, but the presence of spiritual peace.
9: Welcome to the God-Centered Life with Josh Moody. Our series is called The God-Centered Church. We're taking a look at Mission Reminded. Part two of this study coming from Acts chapter 16. Josh Moody, senior pastor of College Church located in Wheaton, Illinois. Josh, we've got a couple guys hanging out in prison and not all that posh of a prison situation either, which you're going to get into further in the course of this session, but they're, hang on, singing. Amazing story here. They were traveling to proclaim the gospel, but today it's different, right? I mean, we're a globalized society. Does global missions really still matter?
10: Yeah, and sometimes people ask that, don't they? Because the internet, the means of communication, we're globalized.
9: Sure.
10: And not only that, the church is growing fastest in the southern hemisphere, in Africa and India and parts of Asia. But of course, missions may shift its means, its methodology, but it remains fundamentally and absolutely significant. We need to have, as God's people, a vision formed by Matthew 28, go into all nations and teach them everything I've commanded you. So yes, it absolutely still matters, even if we go about it in different ways.
9: Fantastic. We'll do a quick review of our previous session, jump into the new material for today. Here's Josh.
5: Friends, will you turn with me to your Bibles? We're looking at Acts chapter 16 and beginning at verse 6. Well, this is a most remarkable passage because it shows us just what the Holy Spirit can do. You and I think, tend to have a rather low view of Christianity. All the time, perhaps, but very often in the normal course of life, we just make it a kind of thing that can help us get by. But here you see, as I say, it's a remarkable passage. In this passage, we have God, by his Holy Spirit, calling, converting, overcoming, changing, all in eminently and irrefutably supernatural ways. Perhaps you're okay with the notion of God, but you cannot accept the idea of God who does things today. Whether we like it or not, integral to the Christian faith is the supernatural God who supernaturally intervenes. You cannot have one without the other. And so it raises a number of important questions just in relation to the fact of the dynamism of the Spirit's work here recorded. But it also raises an important challenge in terms of the direction of the Spirit's work as well. The Spirit, after all, did not tell Paul not to go to Asia so he could have a holiday in Macedonia. The opportunity presented was not for a better job or to live closer to his family. The Holy Spirit did not open Lydia's heart to make her feel warm and comfortable. Her household became the basis for the church. The suffering that God allowed Paul and Silas to experience was a vehicle for witness and the conversion of the jailer and his family. So all this Holy Spirit activity is not for a nice experience, but it's to form a people who are on mission for God. The Spirit is about advancing the gospel of Jesus here.
8: And so an irrefutable sign of our actually experiencing the Spirit will be that we will be telling our friends about Christ, that we'll be suffering for the sake of that name, that we'll be a church that doesn't just send out missionaries, though we do that, but not just that, but a church that is on mission here and now, today as well. And so let's look at this account of God's work through Paul at Philippi and see if we can catch the same attitude to the Holy Spirit and his work that they display and that they experience. First, God sometimes guides in unexpected ways. And this is really from verse 6 to verse 10. And it tells us, doesn't it, how Paul and his companions ended up in Philippi, where most of the action takes place. Second, God's method of conversion. Again, a supernatural thing. And this is the story of how Lydia, a businesswoman from Thyatira, became a Christian. And if you look down again at your Bibles, it's from verse 13 to verse 15. And as you look down, I think you're going to find it's particularly encouraging to you if this whole area of a supernatural God is rather difficult to swallow and you just can't get it and can't really believe it. Third, God will not countenance false spirits. And this overview of all the supernatural things that are going on here, God will not countenance false spirits. Now, this is really, again, look down with me, if you will, from verse 16 to verse 18 in our study here. And there we see an instance that will help us in this pluralistic world in which we live today, where a little like this in Philippi, there are many different sorts of spirituality on offer. It wasn't the case 30 or 40 years ago that witches and Wicca and all that was common, but now it is. And there are fortune tellers and horoscopes and every kind of possible thing that go on these days, and many other kinds of spirituality. And how do we tell which is authentic? Now, in this case, you see, the circumstance was surprisingly subtle. The girl with a special talent for predicting the future by means of some spirit was actually saying, after all, what was true about God and Paul. She was saying, these men are servants of the Most High God who are telling you the way to be saved. Now, what was wrong with that, you may say? Wasn't that true? And in a sense, there was nothing wrong with that. But what troubled Paul, of course, was the source of the affirmation. Who was saying this? It would be a little like someone, you see, rolling into an Alcoholics Anonymous meeting, proclaiming drunkenly, these guys are telling you how to stay clean for the rest of your life. It undermines the message if the one affirming it is living a life that denies it. And so Paul, supernaturally, through the name of Jesus Christ, exorcises the spirit from them. Now, let me ask you this. Do you think this kind of thing still needs to happen today? The case was made some while ago intellectually that every instance of demonic possession in the New Testament was really what today we would call some kind of severe mental illness. But actually, if you look carefully, in this case, for instance, there is no suggestion of sickness. She was not sick. And Jesus, you can find this in the Gospels, when Jesus commissions his disciples to cast out evil spirits, he distinguishes that from also commissioning them to heal the sick. There are two different things in the New Testament mind, to be possessed and to be sick. One can be ill and not be possessed. While it is certainly true that the medieval world constructed a demonology beyond the bounds of Christian biblical theology, isn't it also true and possible that our mechanized, sanitized world has allowed the pendulum to swing to the other extreme? And we just don't think the devil even exists. Now, we cannot use demons as an excuse for sin. The devil made me do it, honest. That's not a Christian attitude to our moral failures. We are to confess that we did something wrong when we do, led astray by our own evil desires, the devil may have tempted us towards, but that ultimately those desires are our responsibility. Nor are we to hold long sessions exercising everyone's left toenail for the demon of ingrowingness, if you see what I mean. This is the only case we have
11: of Paul specifically using these words in Acts? Nor are we to look at the failings of Christians and postulate that it is due to a Christian being possessed. You do notice, don't you, that it was at the name of Jesus that the spirit fled, and where Jesus is Lord, no devil can dwell? But with the rebirth of magic and Wicca, so-called, and other pagan spiritualities that acknowledge and indeed seek the empowering of spirit forces, we may need to come out a little of the closet in terms of our Christian recognition of the reality of the devil. Now, we do not imagine a man with a tail and horns, but a spirit opposed to the gospel, cunningly seeking to tempt, and even as here, using a young slave girl to, as it were, damn the gospel with faint praise. I'm not an apostle, and I make no claim or wish as an exorcist, but there have been certainly times when I have prayed, in the name of Jesus Christ, be gone. The Lord said, I have given you authority to trample on snakes and scorpions and to overcome all the power of the enemy. Nothing will harm you. Luke 11, verse 19. You see, we should not think that every matter of resistance to spiritual progress is intellectual. Behind the understanding lies the will, and naturally our wills are captive to the God of this age, who has blinded the eyes of unbelievers that they cannot see, as Paul puts it in 2 Corinthians 4, verse 4. Our fight is not, he says elsewhere, against flesh and blood, but against the principalities and powers of this dark world. So don't go to a horoscope or seek a magician. Know that the name of Jesus Christ is far more powerful, and that his spirit is the Holy Spirit, and he has come to set us

transcendently overcoming. Fourth is the place of suffering. So many of us go through the motions when it comes to Christianity, don't we, in our own comfortable Western society. But I want us to see that we are talking here about something so wonderful, so releasing, so fulfilling, that even suffering is worth it to receive. Knowing God, simply encountering Him, is far more precious than even the counterweight of human pain. You see, that's the only possible way to understand verse 25. About midnight, Paul and Silas were praying and singing hymns to God, and the other prisoners were listening to them. They were in prison. The owners of the slave girl were upset that they could no longer make money out of her fortune-telling, and they constructed some trumped-up charge to have them thrown in jail. They had been attacked and stripped and beaten. They had been severely flogged. They were in the inner cell of the prison, their feet bound in stocks. One could not sink much lower. And they are singing. Just want to let that sink in. How can they sing praise to God when God has let this happen to them? Shouldn't they be complaining? The answer is that they realize that the ultimate prize in life is not the experience of freedom from physical pain, but the presence of spiritual peace. And having realized this great lesson in pain, they can praise God that the ultimate prize they have gained cannot be taken from them. Who can separate them from the love of God? Can trouble or hardship, persecution or famine? No, in all these things, we are more than conquerors, as Paul would later write, through Him who loved us, because nothing can separate us from the love of God that is in Christ Jesus our Lord. No, my friends, how we, you and I, need to learn this lesson. We have bought the lie, haven't we, that physical pleasure is the ultimate prize in life. But that will not last. And try as we might, we cannot avoid pain. It will come. Life is suffering. That is the great truth. There will be difficulties. But happy, bless the man or woman who has discovered the love of God, for that no one, not even death, can take away. I'm sure you've come across this many times, and I certainly have, but sometimes people claim suffering as the great challenge to the Christian faith. Well, I claim it as its surest ground. Who else has the answer? Who else worships a suffering, crucified, yet risen Lord? We're not masochists. We just understand that life is more than cheap thrills. We do not, like the worldling, remain happy with a few brightly colored baubles. We seek eternal pleasures at His right hand. We desire more, not less. We have mansions of glory, and there's a place for you. And of course, God uses it. The other prisoners are listening, and there is this remarkable, miraculous, no doubt, earthquake. But even more remarkable than the physical shaking are the Christians who are unshaken, for they know they are receiving a kingdom that cannot be shaken. Wouldn't it be wonderful if we could catch that vision for our life as a church, that whatever takes place, we would know that the great secret and prize of life cannot be taken from us. Fifth, God's supernatural message. Well, there are a few areas from the Christian church today that are more confused than the very nature of the gospel. And we have here a brief summary of the core tenets of that gospel in verse 31, the response following. It's quite an astonishing scene, isn't it? The jailer is worried lest the prisoner escaped and would have killed himself, knowing that his life would be forfeit if they had escaped, but they had not. They're not even running out of prison. You would think they would, wouldn't you? And instead of being angry at the one who jailed him, they are ready to tell him the means of salvation. Perhaps the jailer had been listening to their songs as well. Hymns that had enough content not simply to lift the emotion in that dark cell block, but also to describe something of the wonder and glory of God. They had listened to the song, say, yeah, I want that. And their witness there had touched him. And then

0: it had been vindicated by this powerful intervention of God, and the jailer is looking for salvation. I've sometimes wondered, I don't know whether you ever have, whether the jailer at this first point is entirely clear about his question regarding salvation. Sirs, what must I do to be saved? Or is he partly asking them to help him not get in trouble with his superior officers? By the way, the apostles respond with the gospel, with clarity about that gospel. They say, believe in the Lord Jesus, you and your household, and you'll be saved. And so, of course, the question that is out there very much today is this: what is the gospel? Is the gospel love each other? People sometimes say that the summary of the message of the Bible is love the Lord your God and love your neighbor. But that is not the message of the gospel. Jesus said that was the summary of the law. What do I need to be saved? He had asked. And so is the answer. Does he need to be loving? Does he need to clean up his life? Does he need to be a better father? Does he need to develop a more pristine sense of justice in his position as a jailer? All these things may be results of his salvation, but none of them are what Paul says. He needs to believe. There are no works that are required for salvation. The article of the standing or falling of the church is this message here. Now, works will come, as we'll see, of course, but works are not saving. They are not the answer to the question, what must I do to be saved? I must believe. Then, I must believe in someone, Jesus specifically. Salvation is by faith alone, in Jesus alone. He did not say, believe in a higher power of some kind or other. It is only by the name of Jesus, that name which cast out the demon, this name which saves the sinner. It is not baptism that saves. It does not say be baptized. It says believe and you'll be saved. Believe in Jesus and you'll be saved. Now, some here have seen, by the way, evidence of infant baptism, because it goes on to say, doesn't it, that the whole family were baptized. But it cannot mean children, for we are told that, verse 34, they all had come to believe in God. So this is believer's baptism, baptism after faith. I don't know, perhaps you're someone here for whom something difficult has just happened, like the jailer. Perhaps your livelihood has been threatened, or even your life, as with the jailer. You have had news of a terminal illness, a much loved one is passing away. You feel in the dark. You see that the prison doors have been opened and, as it were, all your security has gone. But here comes God's supernatural message. All things are arranged by him. All the bruises and the beatings, all the uncertainties and the trials, all the issues of life that we face are there by him as markers along the way that say, do not seek that, it will pass away. Life is not there, but seek me and live. Perhaps, on the other hand, you're someone for whom you think you'll never really have a crisis. Life has been rather easy for you. Or whether now or later, one day it will not be easy. Who are you amassing your possessions for? Are they for your legacy? Would it make any difference to you if you are buried in a cardboard box or in a nice fancy tomb? And along comes God's supernatural message, believe in the Lord Jesus and you'll be saved. And you see, the result is this joy, isn't it? This rejoicing. He who was one moment about to commit suicide is now filled with joy, verse 34. And only God's supernatural message, only the gospel, could do that. Sixth and finally, godly boldness. And this is really from verse 35 to the end. Perhaps at first glance, there's nothing very Holy Spirit or supernatural about it. They refuse to be let quietly go because they're Roman citizens, and they simply will not be treated like that. But I detect more than a little spirit-filled boldness here. After all, they could have easily gone away quietly. It had been quite a night, hadn't it? First they'd been flogged, then put in jail, then there had been this astonishing earthquake, then they had preached the message of the gospel and seen the actual jailer himself get saved, you know, and now, amazing again, they're going to be let go. Why don't you just go, Paul and Silas? Off, go on, quick. But no, not Paul and Silas. They won't be having any of that. They insist upon their rights. Now, there's a lesson here for us Christians, isn't there? Sometimes we can be too quick to give in, don't you think? Perhaps we think we have to be walked all over in order to be holy. Not at all. They were Roman citizens. Can't treat us like that. You see, the Christian is more than a normal person, not less. There is a supernatural element to his life, not a subnatural. And they had been treated badly, and the officials needed to face up to that. Now, of course, they did not sue them, but they make sure that they realize that the Christians know what they're doing, and they can't just throw their weight around without consequence, and it was very important for the church's survival that the officials realize that. And you see, I think that itself is supernatural for some of us. And maybe for some of us, that is actually harder than suffering. Is there a martyr type? Is there a type of person who, if not enjoys, but is particularly ready to suffer for the name? But what if that self-same person is not called to suffer for Jesus, but is now called to stand up for Jesus? For some, that's much harder. And that would be a real sign of the Spirit's work. Hold on here. I have some rights too. Let's make sure that happens. And so we see in this remarkable passage what the Holy Spirit can do. He can give us boldness. He can give us praise in prison. He can take a suicidal and make him joyful. He can cast out a demon. He can open the heart of a businesswoman. He can provide guidance in an unexpected way. And all along, what direction is the Holy Spirit pushing them towards? What is his tendency? What is his mode of operation? What is his concern? Well, it is always to exalt Jesus, isn't it? To proclaim Jesus. It is in the name of Jesus that an exorcism happens. It is through faith in Jesus that salvation comes. And I want you, at the end here, as it were, to imagine a church that was like this, throbbing with the power of the Spirit. I want you to look for the Christian life, you see, which is on mission for God, for that's what it would be like. Not going through the motions, not, hey, it's been nice, good sermon, maybe, but throbbing with the power of the Spirit, on mission for God. I want you to see and believe the central core of the gospel and not be led astray by the false messages all around us from so many so-called religious leaders. I want you to experience the joy of a relationship with God so that possessions and things and getting turned on by this, that, or the other simply pales into insignificance. I want, in short, to be able to visit you in jail and hear you singing hymns.
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0: But of course, today, many people, even traditionally Christian people, are moving beyond any kind of orthodox approach to God or belief in God in any kind of orthodox way. They are becoming post-Christian.
1: 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And this is your warm invitation to join us right here for the next edition of The God-Centered Life with Josh Moody.
2: Thanks for diving into God's Word with us right here on The Well. Hi, I'm Adam. And coming up at 7:30, it's Living on the Edge with Chip Ingram. And have you ever wondered what it actually takes to bring out the very best in someone that you love? It's not just encouragement. It's a specific four-part approach straight from the Apostle Paul himself. And it still works exactly the way it did 2,000 years ago. And today on Living on the Edge, you get to discover it for yourself. But first, I want you to listen to this story from British evangelist Jay John.
3: there was a workman, and this workman was leaving the factory after a day's work. And he's pushing a wheelbarrow out of the factory. Inside the wheelbarrow, there's a very small package. He's stopped by a security guard. The security guard says, "What have you got in your wheelbarrow?" He says, "Well, I've got a small box." The security guard says, "I can see it's a small box. What have you got in it?" He says, "Well, you know the sawdust that's on the floor at the end of a working day? Well, it's swept up and it's thrown away. Well, I needed some, so I put it in a box and I'm gonna take it home." Security guard says, "Open your box." He opens the box, sawdust. He says, "Out you go." Second day, same thing. Third day, same thing. Fourth day, same thing. Fifth day, he's pushing out his wheelbarrow. Inside the wheelbarrow, there's a small box. It's the same security guard. The guard says, "It's you again. What do you got in your wheelbarrow?" He says, "Well, I've got the same as I had the other 4 days, sawdust." The security guard says, "Well, open it." He opens it, it's sawdust. The security guard says, "I've just got this feeling that you're stealing something. I just got that feeling. Look," he says, "why don't you tell me what you're stealing and I promise I won't report you." The man says, "All right then, I'm stealing wheelbarrows." You and I, we can be so preoccupied with a small package that we miss the big picture. Many, many times, it's the grain of sand that's in our shoe that weighs us down and we lose focus, we lose the big picture.
4: God sends out his word like an arrow to its target. The Bible says it always produces fruit. Isaiah 55 says, "It will accomplish all I want it to, and it will prosper wherever I send it." So never think sharing your faith or a verse is futile.
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1: Is there someone in your life that has tons of potential, but they just aren't quite living up to it? 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
0: 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Today, Chip opens his Bible to 1 Thessalonians chapter 4, where the Apostle Paul hands us a short, practical approach for helping somebody become who God made them to be. It's part of our series, Building Authentic Community, How to Lift Up Those You Love. 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
1: We're going to learn that there's four keys to inspiring others, to bringing out the best in their life. The first one is you got to motivate them. Motivation's not enough, though. Motivation without education is hype. You got to raise the level, and then you have to give instruction and teaching so they can fulfill God's agenda. Apostle Paul is going to do that. He's writing to a group of people that are in an incredibly secular, I mean really secular, world. Now, it is a place where sexual purity is unheard of. So notice what he says, verse 3, for it is God's will that you should be sanctified. The word means set apart, be holy, pure, undefiled. And then he elaborates, namely, that you should avoid or abstain sexual immorality. Verse 4, he says, each of you should learn to control his own body or vessel in a way that is holy and honorable. He states it positively. Notice the negative side. He goes on to say, not by contrast in passionate lust like the heathen who do not know God. And so he tells it like it is, and he tells it with conviction. Why? Because God's a prude, because we're puritanical, because we haven't come out of the ice age? No! It's because God cares so much. In verses 6 through 8, he's going to give us three specific reasons why this is the smartest, most logical, beneficial thing for you and all the people you're trying to help. In verse 6, he's going to teach us that why is because it harms others. In verse 7, he's going to say it's going to harm you. End of 7, he's going to say, it's inconsistent with your high calling. So let's look at it. Reason number 1, verse 6, and in this matter, what matter? In the matter of sexual purity, no one should wrong, it means trespass, sin against his brother, or take advantage of him. That means defraud. See, Paul had this holistic view about life, unlike us. He had this picture that, okay, there's all these men, there's all these women. If I get involved in immorality, or you get involved in immorality, and you sleep with this person, that person, and that person, and they sleep with this person, and that person, the day is going to come when they marry someone. And when they marry that someone, God's plan, because sex is holy and sacred, and he's actually for it. Don't let this out. He invented it. And he invented it for pleasure, procreation, and the joy of his children. It's not dirty. It's not evil. It's not bad. God's really pro-sex. But when you have it with other people, then the person who shows up at wedding night with someone else that you've had sex with is a used commodity. You've defrauded your brother. You've defrauded your sister. Second reason is not only does it harm others, but notice the next line, it will harm us. He goes on to say, the Lord will punish men for all such sins as we've already told you and we've warned you. He's saying it compassionately. Don't have sex outside of monogamous heterosexual relationship because there's a price tag. I'm just telling you. God is holy. He's not going to change his character. He loves you. He will forgive you. He's merciful. But people that have sex get AIDS. They get psychologically wounded. They damage future relationships. They ruin families. You know what? It's like gravity. You don't have to believe this. But once you jump off that fifth-story building, the pain when you hit the pavement is about the same, whether you believe in it or not. God is a holy, just God, and this command is to protect you. Notice the third compassionate reason, verse 7, for God did not call us to be impure, but to live holy lives. He says, it's just inconsistent. God is holy. How can you live an impure, unholy life? Because you're called. You're one of His. He wants you to reflect His love and His nature and His character. It would just be, I mean, how could you do it? It's so inconsistent with your calling. And then notice verse 8, the summary. It says, therefore, he who rejects this instruction, what instruction? About sexual purity? It's a rejection of God who, notice present tense, gives you His Holy Spirit. At this point, there may be some of you that are saying, ooh, boy, might have been a good morning to sleep in. You know, like, soothing. I know in a group this size, there's some people that are addicted to soap operas, romance novels, and pornography. I know in a group this size, some of you are involved in extramarital affairs. I know in a group this size, some of you single people are living with someone else. You need to hear compassionately, but with conviction, what you're doing is wrong. What you're doing is sin. And God loves you too much, and He's saying, today, not tomorrow, not maybe. It's not like quitting, you know, smoking. You know, I get 3 packs, and I'll get down to 2, and I'll get down to 1. You know, this isn't one of those where you say, you know, well, I'm sleeping around 3 or 4 times a week. I'll cut back to 2. I'm really making progress. This isn't one of those. This is one where you say, today, I'm going to break off the relationship. I won't see her or him again. I won't do it in person, because if you do it in person, you'll be right back into it. One phone call, one letter, that's it. I'm sorry. This means we're going to figure out how do we live apart. And don't give me that. We can't afford to live separately. You can afford to live under the judgment of a holy God, but you can't afford to live separately. Go to your closest friends and say, hey, if you love one another and it's the right person for you, can I live with you for a while? We need to figure out how to court and get our lives pure and right so we can get married. I don't know what you need to do, but you must take a drastic step. This is the kind of sin that Jesus said when He talked about sin. He said, if your hand causes you to sin, cut it off. If your eye causes you to sin, poke it out. Now, He didn't mean literally, because you can sin with the other eye. He means be as drastic as you need to be to deal as radically as you need to, because it will eat you up. Let me give you 3 very specific ways to respond to this and grow and overcome it, because there's victory. First, get honest. Get honest. Of all the areas, boy, the first couple, 3 years of my Christian life, oh, man. And not that I don't still struggle, but not in the same way. I'd go out with some girl and do some things I knew that was wrong. I'd think some things and be involved in some things and go some places. Oh, God, I'm so sorry. Please forgive me. And I felt dirty and cheap and guilty. 2 days later, oh, God, please forgive me. Take it away. Take it away. I'm just so sorry. 4 hours later, oh, God, you know, and it's driving me nuts. And I remember getting down, you know, thinking, maybe if I kneel, He'll hear me better, you know. Oh, God, you know, and I'm kneeling, I'm praying, you know, the same whining prayer about deliver me from my sexual sin and my lust and going over boundaries with girls that I know are wrong. And I didn't have a mystical experience, and I don't think it was an audible voice from God, but I heard the Spirit's prompting is clear. Hey, Chip, you don't want to quit. Hey, get real, Chip. It's not that what you don't like is the guilt and the consequences, but you not only don't want to quit, you like this sin, Ingram. In fact, you really dig it. In fact, you're getting addicted to it. Now, let me tell you something, Chip. The moment you get honest and you really want help, I'll help you. But let's not play games. Let's not pray prayers. Oh, God, God. Get honest. Ruthlessly honest. The 12-step people have much to teach us here. Get to the point where you realize, hey, I can't do this. And that's step 2. Get honest, then get desperate or broken. Get desperate. I mean, willpower does not have the power to deliver you from sexual sin. You can't overcome pornography or lust or romance novels or cut off an affair by, okay, I'm going to do it. You can't do it. It's too strong. But when you get desperate and say, oh God, I remember I got the point. I said, God, I can't lick this. And I could almost sense heaven say, oh great, we're finally on the same page. I knew you couldn't lick this. But when you get desperate and admit you can't do it, then you say, willpower? No, grace. God, give me grace. Give me power. Give me strength. He'll give it to you. Get help is number three. I don't believe you're designed to do this on your own. Our friend in the men's breakfast talked about first sharing his pornography problem straight up with his wife. And they began to pray about it as a couple. See, what happens is he's humbling himself, isn't he? When you humble yourself, what do you get? Grace. Grace always flows toward humility. God is always opposed to the proud. Biblical axiom. And then after that, he got together with key guys, and he said, I just put it on the table and said, guys, this is where I'm at. And he said, 50% of the struggle was gone when I got honest with a group of other men. And he says, now, they keep me accountable. He actually went you talk about cutting off your hand, he changed jobs. He said, I'm not traveling anymore. I decide I won't turn it on, I won't do this, it's an addiction. I'm not gonna travel anymore. He switched jobs. What do you need to do?
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1: Don't leave here feeling like the big heavy hand of God has come upon me. Hopefully that's happened if you're in sexual sin, because it's big and it's heavy because you matter so much. He loves you so much. He doesn't want those consequences for you. And you know what? It's not like you're enhancing his reputation. You know, when you've got those issues and then you tell someone about Christ or tell them where you go to church, guess what their opinion is? Yeah, that's what I thought Christians were like. There's a lot at stake. I encourage you, before you walk out the doors today, determine what you will do before the Creator of the universe about being sexually pure and clean. And you can leave forgiven, restored, and get tied in with others to help you gain victory. We're all in this boat together. Moving on, you motivate, you teach. Now notice he affirms them. And by the way, you need to hear this. He affirms them where? At the point of their greatest progress. And what I love too is that, you know, we don't often think about how could you talk about people struggling with sexual purity and then affirm them? Yeah. Yeah, because you know what? Sexual purity isn't the worst sin in the whole world. It's not a good one, and there's great consequences. But you know, I've got a good friend who's discipling a gal right now. And boy, she comes from just a pagan background. And she's really starting to grow spiritually, and she's in the Bible, and she's growing, and it just came out here after quite a time. She says, you know, I'm starting to get the feeling that God may not want my boyfriend and I to live together. Praise God. You know, we're in journey, we're in process, so look what he says. He says, now about brotherly love, we don't need to write you, for you yourselves have been taught by God how to love each other. And in fact, you do love all the brothers throughout Macedonia, yet we urge you, brothers, do so more and more. Do you get this? Right after, by the way, affirmation is an excellent thing to give right after you've had to do a hard teaching. Notice also that affirmation needs to be specific. He didn't say, yeah, you're a nice church and I hear some good reports. He takes the most valued behavior and their point of greatest progress, and he specifically says, you are loving well. And man, am I proud of you. Your love is awesome. Way to go, Thessalonians. Wouldn't it be good to hear that after someone just busted you right between the eyes spiritually and you realize, wow, I mean, I'm not even on first base sexually in terms of purity in my life as a Thessalonian. But you know, God's working in my whole life. And I'm going to deal with that, but that doesn't mean God doesn't care. And it doesn't mean Paul's down on me. It means he wants me to be the man or the woman for God's glory and my good that I can be. Affirmation then is followed by correction. And as we move to this last little section, this grows out of a misinterpretation and miscommunication, possibly, of some teaching the Apostle Paul did on the end times, on the return of Christ. And he taught, Jesus is coming back. Jesus is coming back. Just as he ascended, so he'll return. Well, what happened is, at least part of the group heard this and thought to themselves, you know, it could be today. Well, that's right. It could be tomorrow. And then they looked around and thought, boy, this is a loving church. I mean, whenever you have a need, people just step up and take care of you. You need a meal, they give you a meal. And so a certain group that was starting to grow said, you know what? There's no use going to work today because Jesus may be back and I want to be kind of ready. And why go to work when all these other loving Christians can take care of me? But notice how correction comes after affirmation. By the way, that's a good way to do it. You need to affirm, encourage, and then correction needs to be, do you remember? You need to correct any attitude or action that is thwarting their spiritual progress. That means there's a lot of things you don't correct. Parents, Chip. That means there's a lot of things that, you know, it's really not that big a deal. It just bugs you. But if it's an attitude or an action that is thwarting their progress, then you correct. And when you correct, how do you do it? Do it after you affirm them. How do you do it? You do it practically, positively, and specifically. Paul's correction is be responsible, make an impact. He could have said, hey, man, what's the deal? Bunch of loafers, bunch of slackers. You didn't not going to work. You've misinterpreted what I've said. Man, I'm up to here with you guys. Get a job. Now, that would have been true. That would have been true. But that's not how he did it. Notice how positively he does it. He says, verse 11, make it your ambition to do three things. Lead a quiet life. Two, to mind your own business. And three, to work with your hands, not highly esteemed in that day. Just as we told you. So he's reminding them. Now, the first little thing here about their ambition, leading a quiet life doesn't mean that they shouldn't talk anymore. The opposite or antonym of this word is the restlessness that grows out of selfish ambition. See, he says, it's not quiet like, don't say anything. It's quiet in terms of get your life focused on God's agenda instead of this restlessness that comes in trying to fulfill your own all the time. Secondly, he says, mind your own business. And that doesn't mean that, you know, you don't talk to other people and help them out. It says, hey, basically, you know, pay your own bills, take care of your own house, get your own life under control. And third, he gives them a practical way to do it. Get a job. And, you know, not just the jobs that you think are up here or there. He said, hey, he gives great dignity to working with your hands. Now, why? Why does he do that? He says there's two reasons. In order that, or so that, our daily life may win the respect of outsiders. Our testimony's on the line. And so that you will not be dependent on anyone. Hey, don't suck the life out of the group of the church. Get a job, support yourself, and you know what? People who don't show up, people who don't work, people that are idle, that's not a good testimony. And so you see this inspirational encourager, the Apostle Paul, and he sees this group like a diamond in the rough, and he sees them in this black pagan culture, and he motivates them, and he helps them see beyond their horizons. And then he teaches or instructs them in their most strategic area of need, and then he affirms them in their area of greatest progress, and then finally he corrects them. Wouldn't it be great to be the person that someday someone in a small group or across a coffee table or in a restaurant in casual conversation would say your name and then behind it say, they're the ones that made the big difference in my life. I wouldn't be here today without them. I had a big decision about such and such or such and such, and they told me the truth. I didn't like it at first, but they cared enough to correct me. They helped me see things I never dreamed I could do, and now I'm not only doing them, but I'm good at them. Wouldn't it be great? And it's possible if we would become inspirational encouragers. As you flip to the back page, I think there's an order that's important. And the order is that you need to motivate before you instruct. People don't want to learn until they see the vision. Next, we need to instruct before we affirm. You want to affirm the teaching and the behavior when they respond to the Lord and to Scripture. Third, we must affirm before we correct. People need to know they're loved. Kind of the trust needs to go in before the truth goes on. And then finally, we need to correct with the motivation in view. Ultimately, where did Paul? He started with, you live lives pleasing to God. And he ended with, live a life so that your daily life would be a testimony to others, what? That you're pleasing God. What a thought today that every person in this room, by the grace of the Lord Jesus, can please the eternal God of the universe. Two questions before you leave. Who's the person that you could be a mentor to who needs your inspiration? And for some of you, who's the person you would like to be like that you might ask this week to help you grow? Even if they can only meet once a month with you, to ask them, would you help motivate and teach and affirm and correct my life? And then finally, you can't impart what you don't possess. Where's God spoken to you today? And for many, it's in that area of sexuality. Let's kind of bring it back. You can't do for anyone else until God does something radical in you. So if you need to confess your sin, need to repent, need to get broken, you tell God you're sorry, do it right now. Because a half hour from now, it'll be foggy. And you'll have 9 reasons why it's sort of okay. Right now in this room, the Spirit of God is working and you know what's right, do it. Just take the first step and God will give you the grace to take the next 3.
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1: Webster says, inspiration is to breathe life upon, to infuse, to stimulate, to impel to some creative or effective effort. He says it means to cause, to guide, to communicate, or motivate by a divine or supernatural influence. Now, what we've been examining together is a model of inspiration that comes right out of God's Word. Paul loved the Thessalonians. He's writing this letter, and he gave them some good doctrine. But what we see here is 4 keys to inspiration. And so as we close our time, let me give you the cliff notes on this, all right? You want to inspire someone. You want to help someone really reach their full potential. Number 1, motivate them. Don't assume they're going to be motivated. Motivate them. Give them a shot in the arm. Appeal to the highest level of meaning and purpose. Say, you can do it, and set the bar high. Number 2, teach them. So often we motivate, but we don't take the time to really teach people the what, the specifics of what they need to do, the skills they need to master in order to be successful. That takes time. Don't skip that. Number 3, affirm them. Every time you see people making progress, you need to literally jump up and down, give them a pat on the back, verbally affirm them. Your kids, your friends, people can reach their full potential, but they've got to believe that someone believes in them. You can be that person. And number four, correct them. This is a tough one, but you need and I need to step in when they get off the mark, make it brief, be to the point, be specific, and correct them. And you follow these four keys of inspiration, moms and dads, I'll tell you what, your kids want to do what's good. So what do? Motivate, teach, affirm, and correct. Paul teaches us this little profile to inspire people.
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2: 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Coming up in just a few minutes at 8 o'clock here on The Well, it's Cornerstone Connection with Pastor Gary Hamrick. And today, Pastor Gary, he wants to explain why every person, whether unrighteous, self-righteous, or religious, stands guilty before God. But first, here's Chip Ingram one more time, as he wants to let you know how marriage is a reflection of Christ.
3: I was living in Texas, and there was a young, very beautiful gal who went through a very messy divorce, followed by a live-in boyfriend that didn't work out, followed by she hated men. And we never got to know her all that well because, you know, wasn't home very often, but, you know, we're cutting the grass and the little kids and playing basketball in the driveway, and we're just sort of a, you know, little family. And, you know, as you many know our background, Teresa came from a pretty rough childhood, and, you know, I didn't grow up as a Christian. So we're kind of like two pagans, you know, reading the Bible, trying to learn to have this kind of marriage with all the normal ups and downs and kids and struggles. And I remember the moving van came and she was leaving after being next door for 5, 6, 7 years. And we never really got to know her, invited over a couple times, but still was pretty surfacey. And we had this window of just, it was really neat. And we said, well, gosh, we're sorry you're leaving, and we wish we could have got to know you better. And she goes, well, you know, because we knew two of the men that she'd been involved with and how it all happened. And she goes, well, you kind of know my story, don't you? I said, yeah. She goes, well, I don't think I ever want to get married ever again. I think men are rotten. I said, well, you know, I didn't know what to say, so I kind of changed the subject or something, you know. What do you say? Yeah, they're rotten. I didn't know what to say, so I kind of, oh, well, you know, I'm sorry, and things like that. And then she said something that was really powerful. She said, but if I ever decided or ever wanted to get married, I'd like to have one like you and your wife have. I said, what? I mean, it's not like we had these deep talks. She goes, when I see how you guys treat one another, and I see you out in the yard with your kids, and as I hear what happens, because the house is real close, I mean, you didn't need radar, you know? And I thought to myself, she goes, my only hope if I'm gonna do any relationship again is that I guess people that really love God and are committed to it have the best chance of making it work. And I want you to know that your marriage is more than physical pleasure or having kids or even solving your loneliness problem. But when you start thinking about working on your marriage and wanting to experience God's dream, it may be the most powerful testimony. You need to sign up for that so that your marriage life reflects the relationship of Jesus and his church. He could have decided on any number of metaphors to describe his relationship with the church, but what did he talk about? The bride and the bridegroom.
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2: Good morning. Thanks for being with us here on The Well. Hi, I'm Adam. Hey, would you pray with me right now? Lord, we thank you for a brand new day. Thank you for a brand new week. And thank you that your law is perfect and that it revives our soul. Would you help us to dig into your word today? Thank you for it. In Jesus' name, amen. Coming up this hour on The Well at 8:30, it's The Verdict with Pastor John Monroe. 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
8: Paul's argument here is whether you are broadly the unrighteous, or whether you are the self-righteous Gentiles, or whether you are the over-righteous Jews, because you have the law and you pride yourself on the law, every human being is guilty. We're all lawbreakers. We all go against our God-given conscience. We all deny God and disobey God. That's the bad news.
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8: And so the self-righteous person doesn't realize that he or she is accountable because he or she thinks that he or she is better than everybody else. I don't need to be accountable to anybody. What sin have I committed? Everybody else is the sinner, not me. And this kind of self-righteous thinking crept into the minds and hearts of Gentiles. And sometimes Paul uses the word Greek, and Greek and Gentile can be interchangeable in this text. The self-righteous thinking crept into the minds and hearts of Gentiles who didn't know the commandments of God. So they became a law unto themselves. They didn't have the Jewish commandments. Gentiles became a law to themselves, and they judged and evaluated everything and everybody else by their own standard. And Paul is saying to us through this passage here, to these self-righteous people, by the way, you're not the standard. God is. God is. And so he asks in verse 3, this rhetorical question, he says, do you think you will escape the judgment of God? Do you think just because in your own estimation you're a pretty righteous person in comparison to all the other people around you that you think are not as righteous as you, do you think that gets you off the hook? Like somehow you're good to go and you're not guilty? And he says, no, because God is the standard, not you. And Paul anticipates that the Gentiles will have an excuse. So right out of the gate, he says there in verse 1, you're inexcusable, and let me tell you why. And here's the excuse that he anticipates that Gentiles will come up with. And they will say, well, we didn't know any better, because we're not Jews, and we didn't have the law of God, so we don't know the rules. And so why are we guilty if we don't know the rules? By the way, side note, did you know that in a court of law, talking about like in today's system of the legal system, ignorance is not a defense. Ignorance is never a defense. You can't go into a court of law, you've been charged with some kind of a crime, and you cannot say, well, I didn't know. And the judge is going to go, oh, well, because you didn't know, you're good to go. No, what they're going to say to you is, you knew, and you're just denying it, you're lying, or should have known. You knew, or should have known. I had a car that we own sitting on the street in front of my house here in town, and wake up one morning, there's a ticket on the windshield. Now, what's the ticket for? Oh, the ticket was because I had an expired inspection sticker. Now, I thought, as long as I'm not driving it, okay, it's okay to have it parked there. News bulletin, I couldn't claim ignorance. I actually go down into Leesburg PD. I'm like, hey, what's the deal? I got a ticket here. I wasn't driving my car. It's just parked in the street. Yeah, well, you can move it into your driveway, but as long as it's sitting on the street, whether you drive it or not, you're going to get a ticket with an expired inspection sticker. I don't know if this is going to help anybody today. I'm here to help set you free. It's $40 I had to pay for your benefit, ladies and gentlemen. And I couldn't go in there and say, well, I didn't know. I mean, that's the truth. I didn't know. They didn't care. They're like, $40, pay up. Don't you know who I am? No, I didn't say that at all. In fact, I was a little embarrassed. They're going to be like, oh, yeah, you're the pastor here in town. You should know better. So I had a ball cap on and sunglasses when I went in. But I couldn't claim ignorance. I couldn't be like, I didn't know. Well, now I know, but you still have to pay. So ignorance is never a defense. And so Paul anticipates the Gentiles are going to be like, hey, you think you didn't know because you don't have the rules of God. Sorry, still guilty. Now, for those of you who are new to the Bible, let me just explain a little bit about Gentiles versus Jews. Because in the Bible, God delineates between two groups of people, the entire world's population, delineated into two groups of people. The one group are the people through whom the promise and the person of the Messiah came. That's Jesus, okay? And that people group are the Jews. God selected a people group through whom the promise and person of Messiah should come for the whole world. So those are the Jews, that people group. And everybody else in the world is a Gentile. That's the way you need to understand your Bible. There are Jews and there are Gentiles. And everybody else who's not Jewish is a Gentile. And again, sometimes Paul will use the term Greek because that was the modern population of the day, just talking about non-Jews. So you're either Jewish or non-Jewish. If you're non-Jewish, you're basically a Gentile. And the one major difference between Jew and Gentile in the context of this study is that the Jews had the commandments of God. They had the law. They had the ordinances. They knew the standard. Gentiles didn't. By and large, they were unfamiliar. What do you mean, 10 commandments? And how many more commandments are there? And so because they didn't have the rules, Paul says, you're still guilty. You can't claim ignorance. And why is he saying that they're still guilty? Well, because of, I had you circle the word when we were reading through it, for you note takers, conscience. Conscience. Because God has given you a conscience that bears witness of his existence. You know what is right and what is wrong because God has given you a conscience. Look here again at verses 14 and 15. Verse 14, for when Gentiles who do not have the law by nature do the things in the law, in other words, even though they don't have the rules, instinctively, they know right from wrong. They show that they understand the rules even though they don't have the rules. Even though not having the law, they are a law to themselves. Verse 15, who show the work of the law written in their hearts, their conscience, also bearing witness and between themselves, their thoughts accusing or excusing them. In other words, he's saying our conscience is either going to bear witness we're doing a good thing or we're going to get convicted that we're not doing the right thing. And where does that conscience come from? It comes from God. So you may not have the rules that God has given, but you have a conscience that God has given you, and that testifies of his existence. You know when you're doing something right and when you're doing something wrong, because God's given a conscience as a moral compass to steer us and to guide us, to bear witness of what is right and what is wrong. And that's the basic definition of a conscience. It's a moral compass. It's an internal mechanism given by God that recognizes right and wrong, good and evil, and the feelings associated with it. When we do right, there is pleasure. When we do wrong, we feel guilt. And that God-given conscience testifies of God Himself. Conscience is that inner judge or witness that approves when we do right and disapproves when we do wrong. And God created every human being with this moral capacity. We were knit together in our mother's womb with a God-given conscience to be able to distinguish right from wrong. Now, in psychological terms, someone who has a broken conscience, and there's a whole history behind why people sometimes go through different traumas or different things that break their conscience, those folks are known as sociopaths. But everyone is given a conscience. And unfortunately, tragically, sometimes a very small minority of people have that conscience broken. But by and large, listen, you don't need to be a Christian to know right from wrong. God has given everyone, because we're created in His image and likeness, the moral capacity to distinguish between right and wrong and good and evil. Nobody has to give you a course. You know, instantly, with kids, when you raise kids, you know, like they're coloring on the wall and, you know, with a crayon, and then you walk in, they instantly go like, oh, like something triggers, right? And you didn't have to sit them down and give them a lesson about everything in life to feel guilty about. They just instantly, you know, I was reading, when I was putting Tyler to bed when he was little, and reading through a book, and I came across one of the pages and had scribbling with a magic marker all over the pages. And I said, and he was the oldest and the only kid at the time. And I said, oh, who did this? And he looked right at me, didn't miss a beat. And he said, Mommy did that. Because he felt guilty, and I didn't have to, you know, all I said was, oh, who did this? Mommy did that. He's throwing Mommy under the bus. He's like three. His conscience was broken in that moment. But nobody has to teach you, because, you know, we have this God-given capacity. Let's say you're walking down the street in downtown D.C., you're in Georgetown, there's a lot of traffic on the sidewalk, people bustling on the sidewalk, and some man in front of you bumps into another person walking the opposite direction. You see the guy's wallet flip out of his back hip pocket onto the ground, and you're walking and you see it, and so you pick it up. And now at that moment your conscience kicks in, and at that moment, you know what you should be doing if you have a good conscience is, sir, I don't think you're aware you dropped your wallet. But in that moment your conscience is wrestling, isn't it? Because you're like, well, wait a

0: 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But listen, it testifies of God.
1: 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Up next, he turns his attention to the third and final group on the list, the over-righteous Jews. With the rest of today's Cornerstone Connection message, here once again is Pastor Gary Hamrick.
0: So the idea is that just as creation testifies of God's existence, so does conscience. And therefore, because God exists, the only reason we know right from wrong is because we've been given from a higher moral authority an understanding of right and wrong. And to deny him and to disobey him means we're guilty. And so Paul says, even though you don't have the law, even though you Gentiles are not Jewish with the law of God, you're still guilty because you go against your conscience, don't you? But then this last category does have to do with the Jewish people. And in this context, we're going to refer to them as the over-righteous because they pride themselves on having the law of God. We have the oracles of God. God has spoken to us. We have the commandments. We know the rules. Yeah? Well, are you living by them? That's what Paul's going to say. Because aren't you more accountable since you actually have those rules? If you break them, what's your excuse? So read on with me, chapter 2, verse 17. Verse 17, he says, indeed, you are called a Jew and rest on the law and make your boast in God and know his will and approve the things that are excellent, being instructed out of the law, and are confident that you yourself are a guide to the blind, a light to those who are in darkness, an instructor of the foolish, a teacher of babes, having the form of knowledge and truth in the law. So he's like, you know, he's a little sarcastic here. He's like, oh, don't you think you're wonderful with all these things? He says, verse 21, you therefore who teach another, do you not teach yourself? You who preach that a man should not steal, do you steal? You who say, do not commit adultery, do you commit adultery? You who abhor idols, do you rob temples? You who make your boast in the law, do you dishonor God through the breaking of the law? For the name of God is blasphemed among the Gentiles because of you, as it is written. And so Paul makes a case here. He says, listen, and you will hear this phrase throughout the Gospels, first to the Jew, then to the Gentile. First to the Jew, then to the Gentile. And so sometimes we can read that and think, why are they so privileged? Well, the Jewish people were selected by God, as I said, through whom the promise and person of Messiah should come. That makes them, in that sense, privileged, even though Messiah came for everybody. But I want you to understand that as much as you read in the Bible, first for the Jew and then for the Gentile, it's not only in terms of privilege, it's also in terms of penalty. Because if you read back a moment ago with me in chapter 2, verse 9, Paul said, tribulation, anguish on every soul of man who does evil, of the Jew first and also the Greek. So first in privilege, but first in penalty. And why? Because if you have the privilege of having the commandments of God and the promise of the Messiah through your people to the whole world, then you are most accountable. Nobody gets a free pass. Not Gentile, not Jew. All of us come to the same height at the foot of the cross. All of us are in need of a Savior whose name is Jesus. And so Paul's argument here is whether you are broadly the unrighteous or whether you are the self

0: righteous, the self-righteous Gentiles, or whether you are the over-righteous Jews, because you have the law and you pride yourself on the law, every human being is guilty. We're all lawbreakers. We all go against our God-given conscience. We all deny God and disobey God. That's the bad news. But now a glimpse of the good news. Go to chapter 3. Here's a glimpse of the good news, and I want to end with this. Verse 9. So he summarizes all of this now that we've just read in the first two chapters. And in chapter 3, verse 9, he says, "What then? Are we better than they? Not at all. For we have previously charged both Jews and Greeks," or Gentiles, "that they are all under sin," all of us. "As it is written," verse 10, "there is none righteous, no, not one." You hear that? I don't care how good the world tells us we are. God says we're not. That's why we need a Savior. There's none righteous, no, not one. Verse 11, "There is none who understands. There is none who seeks after God." You say, well, wait a minute, Pastor G. I sought after God. No, you didn't. God sought you. You responded to God. Nobody seeks God. God sought after you. You responded. "They have all turned aside. They have together become unprofitable. There is none who does good, no, not one. Their throat is an open tomb. With their tongues they have practiced deceit. The poison of asps is under their lips. Whose mouth is full of cursing and bitterness. Their feet are swift to shed blood. Destruction and misery are in their ways, and the way of peace they have not known. There is no fear of God before their eyes." That's the indictment on the human race. And he goes on to say, "Now we know that whatever the law says, it says to those who are under the law, that every mouth may be stopped and all the world may become guilty before God. Therefore, by the deeds of the law, no flesh will be justified in his sight, for by the law is the knowledge of sin." Okay, check that out. One of the reasons why God has given us the law is so that we understand what sin is. Without the law, we wouldn't know our sinful condition. I've used this analogy before, but it's much like a thermometer. When you are sick, you use a thermometer that exposes you have a fever. The thermometer can't make you well. It just exposes that you're sick. That's the law of God. Obeying the law can't make us well, because we have a sin problem, but it exposes our need for the Savior, because it shows how sick we are. And then finally, verses 21 to 26, he writes, "But now the righteousness of God apart from the law is revealed, being witnessed by the law and the prophets." In other words, the Old Testament foretold the Savior. "Even the righteousness of God through faith in Jesus Christ to all and on all who believe. For there is no difference, for all have sinned and fall short of the glory of God, being justified freely." Now here's where he changes tone to the good news. "But being justified freely by his" what? "Grace, through the redemption that is in Christ Jesus, whom God set forth as a propitiation by his blood through faith to demonstrate his righteousness, because in his forbearance and God's patience, God had passed over the sins that were previously committed to demonstrate at the present time his righteousness, that he might be just and the justifier of the one who has faith in Jesus." And the tone changes, and now we finally can head into some good news, and we'll pick it up there. So let's pause there and pray. Father, thank you, Lord, for your word. And thank you for the sober reality that you tell us in your word about our own broken, sinful human condition. But like a doctor who tells us bad news, oh, how sweet is the cure. And so, Lord, we look forward to reading more in Romans now that we've understood just our own sinful, depraved condition. How sweet is the cure that we find in Jesus, your grace, your mercy. And we give you praise, and we give you glory, we give you thanks. In Jesus' name we pray. And everybody said, amen.
1: Thanks so much for being here with us for today's Cornerstone Connection with Pastor Gary Hamrick. And speaking of Pastor Gary Hamrick, I'm pleased to welcome him into the studio. Gary, let's do a get-to-know-you question. What do you think you are most passionate about as a pastor?
2: I think that the thing that comes to my mind immediately is just teaching through God's word. I have to admit, I don't enjoy the prep. I struggle a lot of times just digging things out, researching, finding an illustration, maybe throwing in a joke, you know. So the prep side of that, I don't particularly enjoy, other than the aspect of what I learn along the way of my preparation. But it's just teaching God's word and seeing people grow in their relationship with Jesus or coming to faith in Jesus. So I'm most passionate about just teaching God's word.
1: Do you find that some sermons just come to you much easier than others? Or how over the years has that really manifested itself in terms of prep?
2: The sermons that come easiest to me are the ones that I know people are going to leave feeling encouraged. The sermons that do not come easy to me because I have to weigh my words a lot more carefully are the sermons that I know are going to probably step on people's toes. They step on my toes before I ever teach a sermon that steps on other people's toes. So I have to feel it myself. But, you know, I know that uncomfortable feeling of, oh, there's going to be some people who may not like this, or oh, I'm going to get some emails on this one. So it takes me longer. I have to labor more because I want to make sure I say it properly. So, you know, those are the differences in the sermons that come easily and more difficult.
1: The things we never know that go on behind the scenes. Well, Gary, thanks for hanging out and talking with me today.
2: Sure thing.
1: We say it often because we want you to know. It's only because of friends like you that we have the privilege of making God known all over the world through the Cornerstone Connection Media Ministry. So from the bottom of our hearts, thank you. If you'd like to be a part of the friends and family making this outreach to the world possible, you can give today through your mobile phone. 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Now for Pastor Gary Hamrick and all of us here at Cornerstone Connection, I'm Philip Keller. God bless you, and thanks for being with us today.

0: Thank you, Pastor Gary. Always good to hear from you on Cornerstone Connection. And make sure you stay with us here on The Well. Coming up in about 30 minutes at 9 o'clock, it's Revive Our Hearts with Nancy DeMoss Wolgemuth. And here in just a few moments at 8:30, it's The Verdict with Pastor John Monroe. But first, here is Nancy DeMoss Wolgemuth as she wants to tell you a story about Eric Little and the song Be Still My Soul.
1: Be Still My Soul was a favorite hymn of Eric Little. You may remember him as the hero or the figure in the movie Chariots of Fire. It tells the story of how he refused to run one of his races on a Sunday in the 1924 Summer Olympics in Paris, although he ended up winning a gold medal in another event for which he had not trained. Well, after the Olympics the next year, 1925, Little returned to China, where he had grown up in a missionary family. And he went back to China to serve as a missionary. Well, in 1941, the situation in China became dangerous due to Japanese aggression, and the British nationals were all encouraged to leave the country. Little's pregnant wife and children left for Canada to go stay with her family, but Eric decided to stay in China and continue his mission efforts. In 1943, the Japanese took over the mission where he was working, and Little was interned in a prisoner of war camp. This was a camp that measured about 150 by 200 yards that had 1,500 people packed into it. And Little lived in a crowded men's dorm where each man had a space of 3 by 6 feet. Eric was in charge of a building that housed missionary children who had been separated from their parents in the war. And so during his time in the POW camp, he continued to serve and to pour out his life for others. And this hymn, Be Still My Soul, is one that he taught to the other prisoners. Just before the Beijing Olympics in 2008, by the way, the Chinese government revealed that Little had been given an opportunity to leave the camp in a prisoner exchange between the Japanese and the British. But he had turned down the offer because he wanted to give his place to a pregnant woman so she could get out of the camp. And apparently not even his family members had been aware of this sacrificial choice that he made. Well, in 1945, Little was taken to the camp hospital. He thought he was having a nervous breakdown due to overwork, but it turned out that he had an inoperable brain tumor. The Salvation Army had a band in that prison that played hymns around the camp on Sunday afternoons. And one Sunday afternoon in February of 1945, the band was playing outside the camp hospital. And the nurse on duty sent a note out to the band saying that Eric Little was requesting that they play Be Still My Soul.

0: During the week that followed, Eric Little died, just 5 months before the end of the war. And it was then that he experienced the reality of that third stanza. Be still, my soul. When change and tears are past, all safe and blessed, we shall meet at last.
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3: I've called this message on the way to the cross, and I'm saying, we are to follow Jesus on the way to the cross. That the cross is always to be before us. How can you refuse to serve others as you stand at the foot of the cross and look at the marvelous Christ who pours out his blood so that you and I, sinful men and women and boys and girls, may be redeemed?
2: Welcome to The Verdict, featuring the Bible teaching of Pastor John Monroe. Pride is often called the universal sin because we all want to put ourselves first. Even the disciples of Jesus argue about who will be the greatest in the kingdom of heaven. Today we're discussing the response of Jesus as he teaches his disciples on the way to the cross. So continuing our study in the Gospel of Matthew, here's Pastor John Monroe to introduce today's lesson.
3: Many years ago, Muhammad Ali said, I'm not the greatest, I'm the double greatest. Not only do I knock him out, I pick the round. We smile when we hear comments like that. But isn't it true that we all think we really are great? The 12 disciples were certainly not exempt from pride or ego. In the Gospels, we read of them arguing among themselves as to which was the greatest. Scripture tells us that God is opposed to the proud and gives grace to the humble. Yet pride impacts us in all different kinds of ways. Let's listen to Jesus teaching his disciples on the way to the cross. This is a passage I turn to frequently to be reminded of what it means to be a humble follower of Jesus. Have you noticed in the world of social media the rise of pride, the rise of arrogance, the rise of hubris? Everyone apparently claims to be an expert on social media. Have you noticed that? Views, however bizarre, are stated with supreme certainty. Anyone who takes a different view is regarded as an idiot. Their view is absurd. Pride is rampant all around us. We see it in social media, we see it in politics, we see it wherever we go, and indeed we see it in our own lives. You may have heard of the writer who talked nonstop about himself for about 30 minutes and then said, well, let's stop talking about me. What do you think of my new book? Isn't it the case that pride is all too obvious in others, but often we fail to see it in ourselves? Repeatedly, the Bible warns us of pride. Pride and arrogance and the way of evil are perverted speech I hate. Proverbs 8, verse 13. Proverbs 16, verse 18, a very familiar verse. Pride goes before destruction and a haughty spirit before a fall. Satan was cast down by God because of his pride. He says, I will ascend above the heights of the clouds. I will make myself like the Most High. Arrogance, hubris, pride in Satan himself. David had several sons. One of them was Adonijah. And Adonijah said on one occasion that he exalted himself and he says, I will be king. King Nebuchadnezzar, recorded in Daniel, says, is not this great Babylon which I have built by my mighty power as a royal residence and for the glory of my majesty? Look what I have achieved.
4: You ever hear yourself saying that? Look at what I have done. Look at my business. Look at my education. Look at my resources. Look at what I have done. Look at me, how wonderful I am. Pride. T.S. Eliot said, most of the trouble in the world is caused by people wanting to be important. Think about that. You want to be important? Lives, home, businesses, friendships, relationships, governments, and churches are shattered over people wanting to be important, wanting to be consulted, wanting to think that their view is more important than anyone else's view, looking down on others. Pride. In 792 BC, a young man of 16 was anointed king of Judah. His name was Uzziah, which means, my strength is the Lord. What a name for a king, recognizing that his strength came from the Lord. And he was a great king. He ruled in Judah, we are told, 52 years. Under his reign, the people of God flourished. The Bible says that King Uzziah was marvelously helped. That is, he was helped by God. But at the pinnacle of his power, he fell. In fact, he fell in love with himself. And he forgot that it was God who had marvelously helped him. He forgot it was God who had given him success. And the Bible says in 2 Chronicles 26, verse 16, but when he was strong, he grew proud to his destruction. And one day, mighty King Uzziah marched into the temple to burn incense at the altar of incense. You say, well, that was a good thing to do. Well, it was a good thing that he wanted to worship, but he forgot and ignored that in Israel there was a separation of the powers, just as we have, at least we're meant to have in this country, in our government, separation of powers. In Israel, there was the king. He was the king, King Uzziah. But there was also the prophet, and there was also the priest. And King Uzziah forgot or ignored or didn't care that the priests were to offer the incense. And as he goes into the temple of God, he's prevented by offering and burning the incense at the altar by wonderful priests. Azariah and 80 other priests tell him, no, you can't do that. But King Uzziah thinks the law of God doesn't apply to me. And when the priests ask him to leave the sanctuary of the Lord, in anger, he refuses to do so. He's the king. He's King Uzziah. And right there, you can read it, right there, right in the temple, the Lord struck him. That's what the Bible says. And the Lord struck him. And leprosy broke out on his forehead. And for the rest of his life, King Uzziah, a great king, a man who'd accomplished much, a man that God had helped marvelously, lived the rest of his life as a leper, isolated and alienated from his people, cut off from the house of God. Uzziah is a sobering example of pride leading to destruction. What do you think? Today we're going to meet 12 men very much like us, 12 disciples who, instead of focusing on the crucifixion of the Lord Jesus, are arguing among themselves about personal greatness. That would never happen in your relationships, would it? One of the things we love about the Gospels, isn't it? How real they are. And these 12 men were real men. And sometimes they stumble, and sometimes they fail. And they're arguing about personal greatness. Who is the most important? Who's number one? Among the 12 disciples, who should get the best seats when Jesus comes in his messianic kingdom? Pride. enters the rank of disciples. Now, as we read the passage, I want you to do something which is going to be very difficult for you. But we prayed that as we think of pride, you don't think of someone else. You say, oh, I know a lot of proud people. I'm sure you do. Don't want you to do that. Don't want you to think of anyone else but yourself. This message is for you. This message is for me. Matthew chapter 20, if you've got your Bible there, turn with me. And we're going to read from verse 17. Let me read the previous verse because it is important. Matthew 20, verse 16. So the last will be first, and the first last. And as Jesus was going up to Jerusalem, he took the 12 disciples aside. And on the way, he said to them, see, we're going up to Jerusalem, and the Son of Man will be delivered over to the chief priests and scribes, and they will condemn him to death and deliver him over to the Gentiles to be mocked and flogged and crucified, and he will be raised on the third day. Then the mother of the sons of Zebedee came up to him with her sons, and kneeling before him, she asked him for something. And he said to her, what do you want? She said to him, say that these two sons of mine are to sit, one on your right hand and one at your left in your kingdom. Jesus answered, you don't know what you're asking. Are you able to drink the cup that I am to drink? They said to him, we are able. He said to them, you will drink my cup, but to sit at my right hand and at my left is not mine to grant, but it is for those for whom it has been prepared by my Father. And when the 10 heard it, they were indignant at the two brothers. But Jesus called them and said, you know that the rulers of the Gentiles lord it over them, and their great ones exercise authority over them. It shall not be so among you, but whoever would be great among you must be your servant, and whoever would be first among you must be your slave, even as the Son of Man came not to be served, but to serve, and to give his life a ransom for many. What a great writer Matthew is. We're going to see, first of all, that true greatness is not having power and prestige, but it is selflessly and sacrificially serving others. Notice that. You want to be great, you want to be important, you want to be great in the eyes of heaven, here it is. It's not found in having power and prestige, but it is found in serving others selflessly and sacrificially. True greatness is the opposite of power and prestige and prominence and position. And the Lord teaches us that. Look at verse 25. He contrasts what he wants with the secular world, the Gentiles, the Romans and the Greeks. They consider it great if you can lord it over people, if you can exercise authority. In the secular world, you're considered great, you're considered important, you're considered a success if you have power, if you have influence with the movers and the shakers. If others listen to your brilliant ideas and carry out your brilliant ideas, greatness is found in having a position of power and influence. And that very common attitude, that attitude had gripped the disciples, and that attitude grips us. They are thinking that greatness is found in power and prestige. But I had read the context, verse 16. The Lord had just taught them and they'd forgotten it already. Verse 16, the last will be first and the first last. And here once again, as we've seen repeatedly in the teaching of Jesus in Matthew's gospel, that Jesus inverts the standards of the world. Verse 26, it shall not be so among you. Self-seeking and prideful attitudes have to have no place among followers of Jesus. Now notice the context as well. Notice what Jesus had been doing in verses 17 through 19. He had once again been predicting his own death. The disciples and Jesus are approaching Jerusalem. The events of what we call Palm Sunday are about to unfold. They're going up to Jerusalem. Why are they going up to Jerusalem? Jesus is from Galilee and the disciples are from Galilee, but now they have traveled and they're on their way to Jerusalem. And what's going to happen there? The crucifixion. They're approaching Golgotha. It's just days away, the place of the skull where Jesus is to be crucified. And so the disciples are at a very crucial point in their training, but they still do not understand what it means to be great in the kingdom of God. And so Jesus had been telling them on the way, as he takes them aside, verse 17, we're going up to Jerusalem. That is, we're going up and I'm going to be crucified there. The Son of Man will be delivered over to the chief priests and scribes, and they'll condemn him to death and deliver him over to the Gentiles to be mocked and flogged and crucified, and he will be raised on the third day. He's just been telling them that, and along comes the mother of James and John. You say, what on earth is she doing there? Well, she's got a very high opinion of her boys. She wants the best for her boys. And she knows they're following Jesus. And so she comes and she requests prominent positions for her boys when Jesus comes in his messianic kingdom. When you come, I understand you're going to be at the seat of honor, Jesus, but I want my boys, James and John, to be there right with you, one on the right and one on the left. And clearly her boys agree. After all, we're part of the inner circle. We were the ones that Jesus told to go up the Mount of Transfiguration. We're very close to Jesus, and we realize there's 12 disciples, but we're number one and we're number two. We realize that Peter can be a bit of a handful, but not Peter, not Philip, not Andrew. We want to be right there. But Jesus had talked to them about self-denial. He said, if anyone wants to follow me, he must deny self, take up his cross and follow me. Instead of self-denial, there is self-promotion. There is selfish ambition. They think they're more important. They think they're more spiritual. They think they are closer to Jesus than the other apostles. They're thinking of greatness in terms of power and position. Jesus is predicting his death. And what are they talking about? They're talking about what's in it for them. And they do not understand that suffering is prior to glory. This cup that Jesus refers to in verse 22, are you able to drink the cup that I am to drink? This is the cup of suffering. This is the cup of death, which Jesus is going to drink. And James and John very quickly say in verse 22, we're able to do that. You're going to be the very ones that are going to desert the Lord. I'm talking to you about the cross. You're the ones that are going to fall asleep in the Garden of Gethsemane. You're the ones that are going to desert me. And did you notice the reaction of the other 10 when they hear it?
3: The other 10, when they hear that James and John are asking for these prominent positions in the Messianic kingdom, they say, yeah, that sounds right. James and John are very spiritual. You go ahead, James and John. Notice what the text says. When the 10 heard it, they were indignant at the two brothers. You can imagine it, can't you? Who are they to think that they can get these prominent positions in the Messianic kingdom? Who are they to think that they are more important, more spiritual, more deserving than we are? Pride has entered the ranks of the disciples. I notice how the master teacher now deals with this in verses 25 through 28. What is true greatness? It's selfless, sacrificial service. Do you want to be great? Do you want to be an important person? Do you want to be great in the kingdom of God? Do you want to be successful, if we can use that word, in the eyes of heaven? Here it is. Here's the answer. And it's open to every single one of us. Here it is. Be a servant. You want to be number one? Be a slave of all. Verse 26. It shall not be so among you. Don't go the way of the secular world with the Gentiles. Whoever would be great among you, here it is, must be your servant. The Greek word diakonos, from which we get the word deacon. You want to be great? Here is the way. Be a servant. Whoever would be first among you, oh, I want to be first, don't you? Must be your slave. Doulos, a slave. What does a servant do? A servant takes care of the needs of others. You go into a restaurant, the waitress comes. How can I serve you? What do you want? What do you want to drink? What do you want to eat? Can I help you in any way? They are serving us. The servant puts the needs of others before his or herself. That's what a servant does. That is being great in the eyes of heaven. When you are serving others. What about a slave? A slave is even worse than a servant. A slave, in a sense, is even lower than the servant, because the slave has absolutely no rights at all. You're still holding on to your pride, to your rights, to your demands, to your entitlements, to what you think you should deserve. Do you understand that a follower of Jesus is a slave of Jesus? Here is Paul, the great apostle, brilliant intellect, wonderful education, zealous, seems to be brilliant at whatever he does. And he begins to write the majestic exposition of the gospel of Jesus Christ in Rome. 16 chapters in Romans. How does he begin? How does he describe himself in Romans 1, verse 1? Paul, a servant. He doesn't even say servant. He says a slave, doulos, a slave of Christ Jesus. It's translated in ESV, bondservant, but the word is slave. I'm a slave of Jesus Christ.
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3: Well, what's your verdict? 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
2: 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I'm Michelle Davies. 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
1: We are so thankful to have you with us here on The Well. Hi, I'm Adam. More terrific podcasting is coming your way in just a few minutes at 9 o'clock. It's Revive Our Hearts with Nancy DeMoss Wolgemuth. And today, Nancy wants to explain why the Lordship of Christ matters so deeply for each of us and invites you to reclaim a reverent heart towards Jesus. But first, I want you to listen to this from Pastor Colin Smith. It's about how to gain peace through wisdom.
5: Everyone understands that eating a proper diet will lead to better health than living on junk food. Can we have agreement on that here? Universal agreement. We all agree, whatever we actually do, we know that this is true, that if we eat a proper diet, we will be more healthy than if we live on junk food. Now, by the way, that doesn't mean that if you eat vegetables and tomatoes every day, you will never get cancer. There's no promise like that. We're talking about a general principle that prevails in this world, that if you eat a healthy diet, you will be healthier than if you live on junk food. Everyone knows that. We all agree with it. Now here's the point. The same principle that applies to your body also applies to your soul. This is why Peter says in the New Testament, whoever would love life, want to have a good life, and would see good days, length of days, here's what you should do. Let him keep his tongue from evil. Let him turn away from evil and do good. Let him seek peace and pursue it. Now, see, some of us actually can become quite unhealthy because we have allowed patterns of conflict to so characterize our lives that it stunts us, and we would be much more healthy if we could live in peace. And that's precisely what wisdom calls us to. The principle is very simple here. There is a healthy way to live and there are unhealthy ways to live, and wisdom will show you how to live a healthy life. And if you want to be more healthy, I say to you, study the book of Proverbs. Walk with Jesus Christ, and as you do, he will give you wisdom through the Spirit of wisdom from the Word of wisdom. For you to build patterns of life that will be healthy for you. And you will be blessed.
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1: There's a reason Scripture can bring peace when nothing else seems to, and the Bible says, "Great peace have those who love your law. 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Thanks for being with us here on The Well. Hi, I'm Adam. Coming up this hour at 9:30, it's Family Life Today with Dave and Ann Wilson. But right now, it's time for Revive Our Hearts with Nancy DeMoss-Wahlgemuth right here on The Well.
7: Nancy DeMoss-Wahlgemuth asks, "Have you acknowledged Jesus as the rightful ruler of your life?"
8: You battle against Jesus as Lord, you will lose. The only way to win is for you to say, "Yes, Lord. Yes, Your Majesty. I bow before You as my King."
7: This is Revive Our Hearts with Nancy DeMoss-Wahlgemuth, author of Incomparable. For Monday, October 12th, I'm Dana Gresh. Every year, Ligonier Ministries creates a little something they call the State of Theology Report. It's a nationwide survey revealing how people today view key doctrines of the Christian faith. And get this, recent data shows that nearly 35% of evangelicals, these are professing Christians, deny the deity of Christ. They'd affirm He was a good teacher, but not God. You know, I think a lot of modern teaching has emphasized the human side of Jesus, the way He's our friend. And don't get me wrong, Scripture tells us He is the friend of sinners. He is near and relational and loving and kind. But He's also more than a friend. He is Lord. Today, Nancy's going to show us from Scripture why this matters and why it's really, really good news.
8: I came across a book while I was preparing for this session by two co-authors that's very helpful on this point. It's called Putting Jesus in His Place, The Case for the Deity of Christ. And in this book, the authors present evidence for the deity of Christ under five categories that are arranged using the acronym HANDS, H-A-N-D-S. Let me just give you an overview. And if you're interested in knowing more about this, you can go pick up a copy of that book. H-A-N-D-S. First of all, Jesus shares the honors, H, due to God. We see in the Scripture that the Son is to be honored, worshiped, and loved just as we honor, worship, and love the Father. He shares the honors due to God. Secondly, He shares the attributes of God. H-A, the attributes. Attributes unique to God, His omnipotence, He's all-powerful, His omnipresence, He is everywhere, His omniscience, He knows everything. These are attributes ascribed to God, but there are also attributes in the Scripture that are ascribed to Christ. He shares the attributes of God. H-A-N, Jesus shares the names of God. Names that are given to God in the Old Testament, you see given to Christ in the New Testament. Lord, Savior, King, I Am, and many others. He shares the names of God. And then, number four, H-A-N-D, Jesus shares in the deeds that God does. The deeds that God does. There are many deeds in Scripture, works that are the exclusive prerogative of God in the Old Testament that are ascribed to Christ in the New Testament. For example, we read that God is the creator and sustainer of the universe. But in Colossians chapter 1, we read that Christ created all things. Same in John chapter 1. He created all things. Without Him was not anything made that was made. He's the creator and the sustainer of the universe. We see Jehovah God exercising sovereign control over the forces of nature. And we see Jesus in a boat on a storm-tossed sea exercising control over the forces of nature. We see God forgiving sins And we see Jesus having the power to forgive sins. Jesus shares in the deeds that God does. H-A-N-D-S. Number five, Jesus shares the seat of God's throne. He shares the seat of God's throne. He exercises authority over all things. He exercises divine judgment. He is exalted above all created things, including angels. We see God seated on the throne, exercising authority and judgment, and we see Christ seated on that same throne. So, some supporting evidence that Scripture presents Christ as of the same essence as God the Father. I've been memorizing and meditating some in the book of Colossians over the past couple of weeks while I've been working on this series. And it makes it clear in the book of Colossians that Christ is God. In Him, in Christ, all the fullness of God was pleased to dwell. Colossians 1:19 tells us. And then in Colossians 2, verse 9, in Him, the whole fullness of deity dwells bodily. Granted, it's a mystery. Granted, you cannot figure it out with a rationalistic, naturalistic mind. If you don't believe in the supernatural, you can't believe in the deity of Christ. And that's why these Jesus seminar so-called theologians have set out to disprove the deity of Christ, because they don't believe in the supernatural. But the fact is, there is reality above and beyond what we can experience with our natural mind and senses. And part of that mystery is that in Christ, the fullness, the whole fullness of deity dwells bodily. Now, most of us affirm intellectually that Jesus is God. And so the question I want us to ponder for a few moments here is, so what? What's the so what of the deity of Christ? Well, let me mention two or three of them. If Jesus is God, or should I say, since Jesus is God, first, that means it's possible for us to know God. We can know Him through Christ, who we're told in Colossians chapter 1, verse 15, Christ is the image of the invisible God. We can't see God, but Jesus came to this earth, put on a human body so that we could see the image, the spitting image, as we say, of the invisible God. Nobody in this room has ever seen my father, Art DeMoss. He's been with the Lord now years. But people say that when they look at me, people who knew him say that when they look at me, they see a female Art DeMoss. Big eyes. Now, I'm not the exact image of my earthly father, but I look a lot like him. Jesus is the exact image of God. He doesn't just look like God. He is God, and he made God known to us. That means God is knowable. You can know him today because Jesus Christ, who came to this earth, manifested him, revealed him, made him known to us. And then here's another implication. Since Jesus is God, he is exalted above all other men, all other rulers, all other religious leaders, and all other so-called gods. He is the incomparable Christ. No one like him. And as such, he is to be worshiped, revered, honored, exalted. I think in our generation, we've done a lot to emphasize the humanity of Christ. He's a brother, he's a friend who wants to relate to us intimately. And we're going to talk about the importance of his humanity in the next session. But I'm afraid that some of us have lost a sense of his transcendence, his greatness, his sovereign lordship. And that means we are to have an attitude of reverence and awe toward him. And then thirdly, since Jesus is God, that says to us that he is exclusively the way to God. If he is not divine, then he is just a man. And if he's just a man, it would be foolish and idolatrous to worship and follow him. He could not be the way, the truth, and the life if he is not God. But if he is divine, and he is, then his claims are all true. And that means that Christianity is not just one of many religious alternatives from which we can choose, as many, many people would have us believe today. You have your religion, I have my religion. Don't give me any of this bit about yours being the only true religion. And people will try and intimidate you today, and if they don't try and do it to you, they'll try and do it to your kids in college, your young adult kids. You believe that's the only way? And Christians are getting intimidated today by those who would say, yours is just one religious alternative. No, there is no other name under heaven given to men whereby we must be saved other than the name of Jesus. There is salvation in none other than Jesus Christ.
7: Amen. The deity of Jesus is such good news for us. It's the reason we can know God. It's the reason we can be saved at all. If Jesus isn't Lord, then we have no hope. But he is Lord, and that means he is worthy of our reverence. Now, what exactly does reverence look like? Well, if you've ever watched the Narnia movies, think about how Aslan's people approached him. This big, strong, powerful lion. They honored him, bowing humbly in his presence. They recognized that while Aslan was their friend, he was also their king. The same is true of Jesus. He is our king. Here's Nancy to tell us more about the special kingship of Christ.
8: We read in Luke 1 as the angel said to Mary, this son who you're going to have, he will be great. He will be called the Son of the Most High, and the Lord God will give to him the throne of his father David, and he will reign over the house of Jacob forever, and of his kingdom there will be no end. The angel is saying all these prophecies that were in the Old Testament about this coming king, they're about to be fulfilled. This child you're going to have, he is this promised king. Now, throughout Jesus' earthly life and ministry, and even beyond that in the rest of the New Testament, people acknowledged Jesus as king. Matthew chapter 2, after Jesus was born in Bethlehem of Judea in the days of Herod the king, now we have some competition. Behold, wise men from the east came to Jerusalem saying, where is he who has been born king of the Jews? Now we have a rivalry. We have Herod who thinks he's the king of the Jews. But these men see this prophecy. They come and they say, there's one who has been born who is the king of the Jews. For we saw his star when it rose and have come to worship him. Now there you see a setup for what is going to be till the end of this present age, a battle between kings of the earth and the Lord Jesus, who is the King of Kings. We see others acknowledging Jesus as king. You remember in John chapter 1 when Nathanael met Jesus, and Jesus told Nathanael things about himself that nobody else could have known. And Nathanael was amazed, and he said, Rabbi, you are the Son of God. You are the King of Israel. What was he saying?

And Jesus, who claims the right to be the King of Kings, and in fact is. Now, what's interesting as you read through the Gospels is how many times Jesus refused the people's efforts to make him an earthly king. Because they had a wrong concept of what kind of king Messiah would be and what his kingdom would be like. So, for example, we see in John 6, perceiving that they were about to come and take him by force to make him king, Jesus withdrew again to the mountain by himself. Have you ever seen anybody? You know, the people are clamoring, we want you to be the president, we want you to be the prime minister, we want you to be the king. And he says, no, thank you. This is not an election. This is not a contest. My kingdom isn't what you think, and I'm not the kind of king you think. So he withdrew. In John chapter 18, we see this conversation that Jesus has with Pilate. And Jesus says to Pilate, my kingdom is not of this world. If my kingdom were of this world, my servants would have been fighting that I might not be delivered over to the Jews. But my kingdom is not from this world. You see, because his kingdom is not of this world, he doesn't use this world's methods to accomplish his purposes. He's an entirely different kind of king. And as the trial of Jesus unfolded, as the passion of Christ unfolded, Jesus was mocked as the King of the Jews. He was rejected as the King of the Jews. Let me read you a few verses from John chapter 19. The soldiers twisted together a crown. It was a crown of thorns. And put it on his head and arrayed him in a purple robe. Crowns and robes belong to kings, right? Purple is the color of royalty. But they were not sincere at all in crowning him as king. They came up to him saying, hail, King of the Jews. They were mocking him. And they struck him with their hands. Now it was the day of preparation of the Passover. It was about the sixth hour. Pilate said to the Jews, behold your king. They cried out, away with him, away with him, crucify him. Pilate said to them, shall I crucify your king? The chief priests answered, the chief religious leaders said, we have no king but Caesar. Now keep in mind, the Jews hated Caesar. They hated the Romans. They didn't want to be ruled by the Romans. They wanted to toss out the Roman rule. They wanted to do away with the Romans. Many of the Jews wanted to kill every Roman if that were possible. But here, even the religious leaders, and especially the religious leaders, would rather have had Roman rule than to accept Jesus as their king. Crucify him. He says he's the king. We don't want him to rule over us. He's not the kind of king we want. Well, Pilate probably got it better than the religious leaders, though he was confused himself, and he declared Christ's kingship at the cross. John chapter 19, Pilate also wrote an inscription and put it on the cross. It read, Jesus of Nazareth, the King of the Jews. The chief priests of the Jews said to Pilate, do not write the King of the Jews, but rather this man said, I am the King of the Jews. Pilate answered, what I have written, I have written. Pilate got it right, didn't he? He is the King of the Jews. And there on that cross, the King of the Jews, the King of the universe, the King of kings, laid down his life for his subjects. Now we know that he didn't stay on that cross. That he came alive, he rose up from the dead, he spent 40 days here on earth, and then he ascended into heaven where God exalted Jesus to his right hand, to that place as the King of Kings. And we know as we read throughout the New Testament that one day that King will return in all of his splendor and glory to rule over all the nations of the world. The kind of king the Jews were expecting in the first century. He is that kind of king, but he wasn't going to come and display his power then in that way. He came first as a suffering king, to die as their king. But when he comes back, he will come to fulfill all those Old Testament prophecies about reigning and ruling forever from sea.

0: to see. So we read in Matthew 25, when the Son of Man comes in his glory and all the angels with him, then he will sit on his glorious throne. And then we come to the book of Revelation, where you see the final chapter on so much of this story. When you get discouraged, when it seems like the kings of the earth are winning, that they're having their day, that they're overcoming the saints. And Revelation talks about war in heaven and war on earth between the followers of Christ and the followers of the Antichrist. And when you think that Antichrist and his forces are winning, you need to read to the end of the book and remember what's coming, what's happening. Revelation 11 tells us, then the seventh angel blew his trumpet. These are still trumpets of judgment. And there were loud voices in heaven saying, the kingdom of the world has become the kingdom of our Lord and of his Christ, and he shall reign forever and ever. And then we come to that chapter, Revelation 19, one of my favorite chapters in all of God's word. I love them all, but this is an amazing chapter. And I just keep telling myself this story, reminding myself of where this is all heading. Because we still see people trying to crucify Jesus, don't we? Rejecting him as king. We love him, but most do not love him. And it's so disheartening, it's discouraging to see the economic and political and educational and entertainment, all the rulers of this earth trying to take Jesus' rightful place as king and Lord in our culture. And we sometimes feel that it seems that they're winning, but not for long. Revelation chapter 19, this is a vision of what lies ahead. I saw heaven opened, and behold, a white horse. Not a donkey this time. This time, the kingly royal steed, a white horse. The one sitting on it is called Faithful and True. And in righteousness, he judges and makes war. His eyes are like a flame of fire, and on his head are many diadems, no longer crowned with the crown of thorns, now crowned with the crown that God has given him as he's been exalted to the right hand of the Father as the King of Kings. On his head are many diadems. And the armies of heaven, kings have armies, right? He's got all the armies of heaven, the angelic forces, arrayed in fine linen, white and pure, were following him on white horses. From his mouth comes a sharp sword with which to strike down the nations, and he will rule them with the rod of iron. Those who've rejected him, those who've pushed him off the throne, those who've said, there is no king but Caesar, all those kings, past, present, and future, who have rejected Jesus as Lord, he will rule them with a rod of iron. He will tread the winepress of the fury of the wrath of God the Almighty. On his robe and on his thigh, he has a name written, King of Kings and Lord of Lords. And then, that's not quite the end of the story. There's still battle. I'll tell you, Satan and his minions and the rulers of this earth and all of us who in our hearts exalt ourselves to be king of our own lives, there's that battle going on against Jesus as Lord. And verse 19 of Revelation 19 says, I saw the beast and the kings of the earth with their armies. So two kings, one king, the King of Kings on the white horse with his armies, and then all the kings of this earth, those who have titles and those who just think they're kings, those who just think that they're in charge, kings of the earth with their armies gathered to make war against him who was sitting on the horse and against his army. And there is no doubt about the outcome. Revelation 19, verse 20, the beast was captured, and with it the false prophet. These two were thrown alive, and they're, by the way, the ones who lead all these rebellions against Christ as king. These two were thrown alive into the lake of fire that burns with sulfur. And the rest, all those other kings, all their other followers, all their armies, all those who rejected Jesus as king, the rest were slain by the sword that came from the mouth of him who was sitting on the horse, and all the birds were gorged with their flesh. It's not a pretty picture, is it? It's a picture of havoc and devastation and ruin for those who refuse to repent and bow before Jesus as Lord. And so we see that in the end, King Jesus triumphs, and he will have the final word over all other kings and over all lives and over all affairs of this world. Jesus is the King. He's the King of the Jews. He's the King of Israel. He's the King of the nations. He is the King of heaven. He is the King of righteousness. The scripture tells us he is the King of peace. He is the King of glory. He is the King of the ages. And he is the King of all kings. Worship Jesus, the King.
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3: Let me ask you this question. How many people have ever been hanging a picture and you needed to nail a nail into the wall and you used your shoe? Anybody ever done that? You just, the heel of your shoe. My mom would do that all the time. Take off your shoe, Jeff. I got to hang a picture. Like, wow, I didn't know that's what that was for. You know, that's what they do. Because it's just easy. I don't want to get the hammer. I just got your shoe. Can you imagine going to a construction site, first day on the job? Guys got their belts, the big hammer. You got your shoe. What are you doing? I'm ready to nail. Got my shoe. Like, well, what's up with that? See, if you're going through life and God made you to be a shoe, not a hammer, then don't be hammering nails. Hit the dance floor. Do something that this shoe was intended to do. You say, well, Jeff, how can I figure that out? Okay, let me give you three ways where you can figure out, like Jeremiah heard from God, where you can hear from God what you're supposed to do. Number one, God's will is revealed by diligently seeking him. Jeremiah 29, verse 13. And you will seek me and find me when you search for me with all your heart. What a wonderful promise from God. And you will seek me and find me when you search for me with all your heart. If you will diligently seek after God, if you will diligently call upon the Lord, if you will diligently spend time in his word, God promises you'll find me. You'll find me. It's not a needle in the haystack. I'm not playing the shell game, but I am trying to weed out those who aren't serious. It's for those who diligently seek me. God says you'll find me. And if you find God, you'll find what he wants you to do. Secondly, God's will is revealed by humbly submitting to him. John 7:17 is a great verse. It's a principle, a great principle found that helps people understand what does God want for me. Jesus said, if any man is willing to do his will, he shall know of the teaching whether it is of God. If any man is willing to do his will, are you willing to do the Lord's will? You know why God doesn't reveal to lots of people? Okay, I have a job over here, or a job in this city, or a job in that city. I can do this, or I can do that. I can go to this school, or I can go to that school. And I can marry this person, or I can hopefully wait for somebody better. They have these choices, and they pray, God, you show me what you want me to do. And the Lord says this, are you willing to do my will? Or do you just want me to rubber stamp your will? Is your mind already made up? Or have you already decided what you're going to do, and you just bring it before me and you want me to rubber stamp your will? Because God says, I don't own a rubber stamp. I'm not going to rubber stamp your will. If you're willing to do my will, then I'll reveal it to you. Because if you're not willing to do it, what's the point? I mean, you think about that from God's perspective. God is going to give us all this knowledge of what he wants us to do, and then what we decide if we want to do it or not. So the Lord knows everything. He knows if you're not going to do it, I'm not going to tell you what it is. What's the point? You're going to do whatever you want to do anyway. But if any man is willing to do his will, he shall know of the teaching whether it is of God. Jesus said, not my will, but thine be done. And he humbly submitted to the Father's will.
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4: So I was thinking back, you'll remember this moment, 5 years after I committed my life to become a Christ follower. You know, I was a junior in college. We've been married. We've been in ministry with Crew, Athletes in Action, chaplain of the Nebraska Cornhuskers. Now we're going to seminary in our fifth year of my Christian walk and our third year of marriage. And do you remember what I said?
5: Yes.
4: You know where I'm going?
5: Yes, I know where you're going.
4: It scared you to death, didn't it?
5: Yeah, because you're sitting on the couch and you have the Bible open. I walk in, I said, hey, what are you doing? He goes, you know what? I'm reading this stuff. I don't even know if I believe any of it.
4: 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I'm Dave Wilson.
5: And I'm Ann Wilson, and you can find us at familylifetoday.com. This is Family Life Today.
4: Any of what? You gotta be specific.
5: Any of what's in the Bible. And I said, we're in full-time ministry, and you're wondering about this?
4: Yeah, I mean, it just hit me very strongly. This could all be just a hoax.
5: That's what you said.
4: Yeah, it's like, what are we doing with our lives?
5: How do we know it's true?
4: What if none of this is true? Remember, do you remember what you said?
5: I said, well, I know that I believe it. You better figure it out.
4: Yeah, I mean, it shocked you. And I went on a journey because I had to find out. Now, my journey was more intellectual and I needed evidence. Mm. And I found it, which there's a reason I'm sitting here today. But that journey that I was on is a pretty common journey.
5: Especially today, I think.
4: And it's become very significant today because we're hearing about it, I think, through social media, that a lot of Christians are taking that journey as I am. And we've got in the studio today the expert on deconversion or deconstruction. In fact, we're going to ask him what the difference is between those two. But we have John Marriott in the studio. John, welcome to Family Life Today.
6: Thanks for having me. Great to be here.
4: And you're over there smiling. What are you thinking?
6: That you set the bar pretty high by calling me the expert in these two fields.
4: Yeah, tell us what you do at Biola in Talbot.
6: Yeah, so at Biola University, Christian University in Southern California, I teach in the philosophy department part-time as an adjunct.
5: Well, you're married, you have a couple kids, and you just shared a story with us about Mariah, your daughter.
6: Yes, we have our best conversations when she's going to bed. And I go in and we talk, we pray before she goes to sleep. And usually that's when she will ask me a question, probably because
5: she doesn't
6: want to go to sleep. But these are questions that are genuine for her, that are rolling around in the back of her mind. And she said to me, you know, my father passed away. So she has been thinking about what that means and where he is. And she said to me, you know, I don't think I believe in heaven. And I had a sort of a bit of a panic attack because I'm thinking, what do you mean you don't believe in heaven? And then she said, I don't want to tell you that because, you know, like Jesus is really important and he's really important to you. And it might make you feel bad to hear me say, I don't believe in heaven. Now, with everything in me, I wanted to say, well, here's why you should believe in heaven.
5: It's Let me give you the evidence.
6: That's right. I don't want you to start thinking like that heaven's not real. And then, you know, that's the first domino to fall and then everything else goes with it. But I restrained myself and asked her, you know, why? And told her I thanked her for being honest with me and sharing that with me and wanted to let her know that regardless of whether she believes in heaven or not, I love her. And then as we were talking and I was asking her questions, what really she was saying in her limited vocabulary and her ability to express her thoughts was, I can't really conceive of where my grandfather is right now. I don't understand where he is, what his existence is. And it's not so much that I don't believe that there is a heaven, but it just, I don't know what to make of it.
5: Yeah.
6: And I think if I would have jumped in and started giving her explanations and answers, I would have shut down any further conversation she might have when she's expressing some kinds of doubt. And I would never really have gotten to the place where I really found out what the root of the problem was.
5: That story right there, John, is what every parent, maybe Dave, you're not like this, but that scares me. I remember when our kids started questioning, it starts putting a panic in me, like, I don't know how to answer some of their questions. And I think all of us as parents are wondering, like, where are these doubts coming from? Where are these fears? How do I answer their intellectual questions? And as kids, as adults are leaving the church, what can we know and do about it?
4: And here's the question. Are kids leaving the church? Because when you see the stats, it sounds like an epidemic. And you know, so fill us in. What is happening?
6: Yeah, that's a great question. And I think that without any doubt, the number of people who identify as Christians in the United States is dropping precipitously. I read this morning a study from the Pew Research Foundation that said within one generation, if trends continue the way that they are, that Christians will no longer be the majority in the United States, and those who identify as a none or no religion, not necessarily an atheist, but right, no religion, will potentially be, if trends continue, will be the majority of people in the United States. That will be their perspective.
4: In one generation.
6: In one generation. And then the thing that Pew said that was really fascinating was that the reason why is because so many people who once identified as Christians no longer are identifying as Christians and are identifying as nuns. There's a large group of people who are growing up in sort of secularized, maybe agnostic homes. That number is not necessarily growing. What's growing is the people who grew up in Christian homes and who are leaving that home. Other stats from Pew have said that people are leaving religion at 5 to 6 times the historic rate. In 2015, Pew came out and they said for every one person who becomes a Christian, 4 people leave the faith. For every one that becomes a Christian, 4 leave the faith.
4: And that's horrible to hear.
6: The General Social Survey said 23% of Americans identify as nuns, which is the same number as evangelicals in the United States in 2019. Not as Christians, right? In the broad sort of terms of what it means to be a Christian, sociologically speaking. But as far as evangelicals in our population go, nuns and evangelicals identify at about the same number. But the really interesting fact is that 78% of the nuns once identified as evangelicals. Mm. So they have left the Christian faith. And I think the most ominous stat of all, and we could go on, but this one I think is the most significant, is the Pine Tops Foundation did a study, and their conclusion was this, that the next 30 years will represent the largest missions opportunity in the history of America. And here's the quote, it's the largest and fastest numerical shift in religious affiliation in the history of this country. Even in the most optimistic scenarios, Christian affiliation in the United States shrinks dramatically. And in our base case, over 1 million youth, at least nominally in the church today, will choose to leave each year for the next three decades. 35 million youth raised in families that call themselves Christians will say they are not by 2050.
5: It makes me cry. I'm teary. It makes me sad. And as a parent, as a grandparent, it makes me a little panicky. Mm-hmm. Like, what is happening and what has happened and what can we do?
6: Yeah.
4: And again, I called you an expert earlier. I know you're not the expert, but you wrote your dissertation on this, right?
6: Yeah.
4: It's what you've immersed yourself in. You're looking at these stats. You're studying the world and even the U.S. What do you think is happening? Why? Why is this happening?
6: There are a number of factors, right? In the book Recipe for Disaster, I try and cash out this phenomenon in terms of a recipe. And all recipes have three things in common. They have ingredients, then they also have preparation, how you prepare the ingredients, and then they have a cooking environment. And I think the same thing is true when it comes to religious de-identification or leaving the faith. Some people, you know, will call it apostasy for a theological word, or just deconversion. Occurs when all of those three things come together in the right way. Some of the ingredients are personality traits that people have. There is kind of a profile. So that would be the ingredients. And then there's the preparation, how the church and how Christian parents, how they take those ingredients and how they form them, how they shape them. And then there is the cooking environment, which is our culture, right? That's where these ingredients that have been prepared either well or maybe not so well get baked, get cooked. And the environment that we live in is an increasingly secular one that makes it much harder, I think, to identify as a Christian than it would have 50 years ago.
4: Deconversion, you just used that term. Mm-hmm. I've also heard the term deconstruction.
5: What's the difference?
4: Is it the same?
6: No, they're not the same. So a deconversion would be when someone says, I no longer believe these truths and I no longer associate or affiliate with this group anymore, right? I've taken myself out of the sort of the sociological group, the community that I was a part of, the church that I went to. I don't affiliate with that group anymore. And because I don't believe in these doctrines or the claims that the group makes. And it's an undoing, in a sense, of the conversion experience that they had. However, instead of converting to and becoming part of a broader community that has a particular set of ideas, usually when people deconvert, they deconvert almost into a vacuum, right? They say, I don't know where I'm going. I don't know what I believe. I don't have a community to be a part of, but I know that I don't belong here anymore. That would be deconversion. Deconstruction is kind of this term that gets used in a lot of different ways by a lot of different people. And there is not a consensus within the evangelical world whether or not we should be using this word or not. There are some, you know, evangelicals who would say deconstruction is just a bad word. It's a bad term that comes out of a bad postmodern philosophy. And it signifies a movement within Christianity that wants to cause young people to question what they believe because it is inherently unjust, misogynistic, racist, etc. Then there are other people who will say, no, deconstruction really just means I have been handed this Christian faith by my parents or by my church community and told that this is Christianity. But there are some things in it that I'm not sure I think line up with what the Bible teaches. What I'm going to do is I'm going to deconstruct it. I'm going to take it apart. I'm going to look at the pieces. And then I'm going to reconstruct it in a way that I think is hopefully more biblical and one that makes a little bit more sense to me.
5: And Dave, that's exactly what you did.
4: Yeah, I was going to say deconstruction in that way can be a good thing.
6: Deconstruction in that way can be a good thing because it can lead to a faith that seems more genuinely your own. It can lead to a faith that maybe has discovered some, and sort of the current fashionable word is some toxic elements in that faith. And it can produce a healthier faith that someone can have and maybe one that is easier in a way to hold on to. Now, that doesn't mean that we should be just looking for a faith that lines up with everything that we like, and we get rid of things that, and we reject things that the Bible says that, that we don't like, so it's easier for us to hold on to. But when something becomes your own because you really thought through it, that can really be a healthy thing, but it can also be a dangerous thing because it can lead to either sort of a falling into a heretical view of Christianity, which is kind of a self-styled version that where we go through a la carte, like a salad bar, and pick the things that we like and reject the things that we don't like about the Christian faith. And then what ends up happening is we have a Christian faith, or we have a Jesus that actually looks more like us than Jesus himself. And the Bible gets neutered from being the thing that shapes and forms us to just reflecting our own values. That's a potential problem with deconstruction. And then the other problem is just, it could lead to deconversion.
7: Yeah.
6: It really can. And an example of this is Bart Campolo, Tony Campolo's son, which is a name will be familiar for a lot of folks, really a well-known evangelical throughout the 1980s and 1990s, maybe one of the most well-known evangelicals in the country. And his son had been involved in full-time Christian ministry for years and then began really deconstructing his faith because he couldn't make certain ideas that he adopted fit within his Christian worldview, and then eventually came to the place where he said, I don't believe this at all anymore. So that would be the distinction between deconversion and deconstruction.
4: Yeah, so it sounds like when a person walks through deconstruction, as we said, it could be good. Mine was pulling apart almost every tenet that I was taught and believed and taking a good look at it, and I decided it's all true. I mean, there were things, but as a parent, when your son or daughter starts to do that, it scares you, doesn't it?
6: It does.
4: It could happen at 12 or 14 or 15.
5: I think our oldest son was 5, and we had just read the story of David and Goliath. And so, you know, and it's kind of a children's version of it, so it's not getting too detailed into, you know, chopped his head off. But I remember I was turning on the light, and he said, "Hey, Mom." He said, "Why is it okay for David to kill Goliath? But doesn't the Bible say we shouldn't kill or murder?" Those are great questions. But again,
4: 5-year old.
5: I'm thinking
4: our kids are really advanced. Okay.
5: what's his future to be?
6: That's
5: know, he's a thinker. Right. And I love that Dave came in, he heard that. He said, "Man, what a great question. Look at you thinking and analyzing that." And I'm like, "That's not a great question. He just needs to believe, you know?"
6: Yeah.
5: But I think that's really healthy for Dave, for a parent to say, as you did with your daughter, "What a great thought. What a great question," and to not panic, even though you might be panicking inside.
6: Right. Yeah. And it's because I want to be able to control the situation, right? I want everything to be the way that I want it to be. And I'm going to try and do everything I can to try and make sure that she believes. And sometimes in making sure, I can maybe do some damage and push her away. Mm. I'm convinced that young people who grow up in Christian homes need to get saved maybe 3 times. twice at least. And here's what I mean by that.
4: Yeah, what do you mean?
6: So I came to know the Lord when I was about 5 years old. And I think I sincerely believed, I think I was genuinely born again. But when I got to 14 years old, I sat in a message at Ashwakoon Bible Camp in Northern Ontario. And the preacher said, "You know, God has no grandchildren. You need to believe because you believe, not because your parents believe. This is not your parents' faith." And so I said, "Yeah, I have to make it mine." So I went from, you know, I believed when I was a kid, then I had to sit down and say, "God, I really want this to be of me." Mm. But in that moment, I never questioned the truth of it. I questioned my commitment to it. And then in my early 20s, I went, "You know, I committed myself to this when I was 14, but I got to be honest, I never really investigated the truth of it." And I had to go through that process, which was a crisis in my life, a crisis of faith. And at the back end of that, I came out and said, "Yes, okay, it really is true." Do I think I got saved 3 times? No, of course I don't think that. But I think that for young people growing up in Christian homes, there is this progression that everyone has to go through where they have to ask themselves, "Is this really my faith?" And then the next question is, "Yeah, but why is it really my faith?"
5: Mm.
6: And I think that that's important for parents to hear.
4: That's a great journey. When we were first parents, our oldest is 36 now, we got 6 grandkids, because this is a long time ago. I picked up a book. I can't tell you the author, and it was called The Dangers of Growing Up in a Christian Home. And I remember I picked it up because I did not grow up in a Christian home. Now I'm a dad leading a Christian home. I thought, what are the dangers? You know, because I could do this. And that was the number one danger, is that parents that are Christians want their kids to be Christians. They obviously encourage their children to be Christians. And it freaks them out when their children have to make it their own. And the big idea of the book was, you've got to let your child find his own faith. It can't be his parents' faith. Just exactly what you did. Yeah. It's exactly what I had to do 5 years in. It's like, I have to pull this thing apart and find out what is true and what I'm going to commit my life to. Here's a question for you. When did you become a Christian? What do you think?
7: All right, Ann, quick question. What would I say is my favorite thing about you?
8: Is this a trick question?
7: See, this is why we need Spouseology.
8: Spouseology is a couple's trivia game that puts how well you know each other to the test, with plenty of laughs along the way.
7: Yeah, there's 240 questions, so whether you've been married 2 years or 46 like us,
8: there's always something new to discover.
7: All right, go grab Spouseology for your next date night or couple's game night at shop.familylife.com.
8: And Dave? The answer was my sense of humor.
7: Sure, let's go with that.
6: I think I became a Christian at the young age of about 5. Mm-hmm. I can remember praying with my mom, and I can remember from then on having this very God-conscious awareness that God was there, and that, you know, I needed to obey, and I believed in Jesus. It was very simplistic, of course. It was very young, but throughout my elementary school years, there was also some fruit that I could look back on and see. And I think probably I genuinely had a relationship with the Lord, but it was when I was when I was 14 at that Bible camp when I made a decision to say, oh, I need to make this mine. That's when things really changed. And if you're looking at my life as like a graph, then the graph would have sharply gone up at that point.
4: Yeah. Yeah. Now, what do you say to parents? You're a parent. How do you encourage parents in this culture? You just read the stats.
6: Yeah.
4: Like Ann said, it's scary in some regards.
8: Okay, give us some
4: But
8: hope.
4: It's also exciting that we live in such a time as this. So
8: Isn't
4: how do
8: exciting?
4: You encourage a parent? You don't think it's exciting?
8: I think that right there is what a lot of us face in marriages. Like, one parent's like, this is amazing. And I think that too, but I'm also scared.
4: Right.
8: I'm scared that my kids are going to walk away. And so, yeah, it's both.
4: Yeah, so what do you feel? What do you say?
6: As far as encouraging parents?
8: Yeah.
6: Well, I think that, you know, Jesus is the same yesterday, today, and forever. And he is the same Lord that people worshipped in the first century when they were going through persecution, when it was really hard to believe then. Mm-hmm. And he sustained and he carried the church through. And I think he does that today. He's an ever-present hope in times of trouble that we can go to. And then there are things that we can do, I think, that can help mitigate some of the effect that culture has on why people believe the things they do or don't or leave the faith. And there are some things that we can avoid doing that set folks up for a crisis of faith. And I think that those are the things that I spend maybe most of my time thinking about, is listening to the stories of people who have left and trying to figure out what is it that we have some control over. Because in the recipe for disaster, you don't have control over the ingredients. The temperament of your children, no control over it. Mm. Personality traits, no control. Things that they value, no control. Well, you can influence, but no absolute control. The culture that we live in, that shapes and forms and makes us, we have no control over shaping and changing that. But what we do have is this middle piece of preparing the ingredients for the culture. And that's the part that I think a lot about, is how do we go about working with our young people in such a way that we avoid setting them up for a crisis and that we can instill a faith that can endure.
4: Yeah, that's good. I think, you know, looking back, one of the things, did a lot of things wrong as a parent. We wrote a book called No Perfect Parents because we were not perfect parents. But I think one of the things that we might have done right, and one of the things that I had to do when I sort of deconstructed, was doubt is okay. I think that was one of the things I had to wrestle with when I was 28 at the time. I didn't really grow up in the church, but I was around church enough to know that doubt was sin. You couldn't question. You could never doubt. That was sin. You just, if you had a question, it was not allowed to be asked. You just had faith. You just believed. And I think it's okay to question. I think it's a really good thing. And so as a parent, when your child starts questioning, as you said, as yours has and ours has, it's okay to go, yeah, let's embrace that. God's not afraid of your questions. In fact, there's answers to your questions. Ask them and let's go search for the answer. There are answers instead of it's easy to freak out as a parent.
8: And to remember that God cares about this more than we do.
6: Mm-hmm.
8: He loves our kids more than we do. Talk to God about it. I remember just, and I still do this, like, Lord, I'm petrified of what I'm seeing. Lord, I pray that you would protect my kids. I pray that you would answer our kids. I pray that you would put people around our kids that would be able to answer their questions in a way that would really meet their needs. But Lord, I pray that they would know the real Jesus and that they would love you. And I, like, those things matter. And when I feel like I can't do anything, that helps me to remember that there is a bigger God that I can trust. And John, thank you, like, because you've done your study and you've thought about this a lot. So thanks for doing that for us.
6: Oh, you're welcome.
8: Okay, you may not know this, but we want to hear from you.
7: Yeah, like literally hear you.
8: You can leave us a voice message with your questions, concerns, praise reports, or whatever. You know, maybe Dave said something that you totally disagree with.
4: Well, why'd you have to pick on me? Maybe it's you said
8: maybe,
4: something.
8: Maybe, probably.
4: Or maybe it was inspiring. See? I was nice.
8: No, I know you're always nicer than me.
4: I don't think so. Or maybe you just want us to answer a question or explore a certain topic. Whatever you want to say, you get to call and say.
8: Mm. All you have to do is go to speakpipe.com/family life today. 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
4: Again, it's speakpipe.com/family life today. What a great day with John Marriott. This guy's deep.
8: He sure is.
4: He really is. What a great thinker. And again, his book is called Before You Go, Uncovering Hidden Factors in Faith Loss. 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
2: 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Coming up in just a few minutes at 10 o'clock here on The Well, it's Focus on the Family with Jim Daly. And today on the podcast, they want to expose the realities of teen dating abuse. But first, here's Pastor Jeff Wickwire as he lets you know about the doctrine of compromise.
9: The doctrine of Balaam, therefore, is the doctrine of compromise. See, the message to Israel was, oh, intermingle with the Moabite women. It's okay. A little bit of compromise here, little bit of compromise there. It won't matter because after all, you're God's people, God's chosen. So you got grace on you. So that little compromise isn't going to hurt anything. Go ahead and intermingle with the Moabite women, but God had forbidden that. And so they came under judgment. So the doctrine of Balaam was the message that a child of God can live like the world and still serve God. That's the doctrine of Balaam. Now I ask you, dear church, is that all over the church today? The doctrine of Balaam? You can have one foot in the world and one foot in the kingdom of God, and it's okay because you're under grace. Call that greasy grace. It's the false message that you as a believer in Jesus Christ can have the best of both worlds. One foot in, one foot out. You're kind of in, kind of out, kind of there, kind of not. You're in church on Sunday, the world on Monday. You can embrace other beliefs and other faiths and mingle it in with the Christian faith because no big deal, because after all, you're saved. Doctrine of Balaam encouraged Christians then in the church in Pergamos. Some were teaching this and some are teaching it now in the Western church, in entire denominations. This doctrine slips in and infiltrates the church today. Don't be so legalistic. Don't be so serious about this thing. Live, enjoy life, party hardy. It encourages Christians to forget that they were called to separate themselves from this world. Are you with me? You say, what do you mean, Jeff? Here's what I mean. I'm in it, but I'm not of it. I'm in the world, but I'm not of it. I'm in it, but it's not my home. I've got another home. I got another kingdom. I got another king. And he wasn't voted in. And he's not a Democrat, and he's not a Republican, and he's not a libertarian. He's none of those things. No. He's a monarch. He's King of Kings. He's Lord of Lords. And so the whole message that the doctrine of Balaam brings is you can be worldly and still please God. The Bible says, leave the corruption and compromise of the world. Is that what it says? Am I reading it right? 2 Corinthians 6:17. So leave the corruption and compromise of the world. Leave it on Sunday and pick it up again on Monday. Oh, that's not what it says. I'm sorry. Leave it for how long? For good. Don't link up with those who will pollute you. Be careful who you run with. I want you all for myself. Who's talking there? God is. What does he say? I want you all for myself. You're mine. I bought you with a price. Therefore, glorify God in your body. I'll be a father to you. You'll be sons and daughters to me. So the Bible says we're to leave the corruption. So we're to come out from among them. Now, that doesn't mean you don't talk to people that aren't saved. I talk to unsaved people all the time. I have conversation. I enjoy conversing with them, but I don't go where they go on Friday nights. There's acquaintances and there's BFFs. That's best friends forever, okay? But no, the whole idea is as believers, we're called out and called in. He delivered us, Colossians 1:13, he delivered us out of the kingdom of darkness and translated us into the kingdom of God's dear Son. So he brought us out to bring us in.
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15: The coldness in his tone that day, I knew that this was going to be bad, and I knew that I needed to get away from him, and I had left my car keys back in his bedroom, and for some reason, I thought I needed to get my car keys, get into the front yard, and just get away.
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17: and ultimately God's intervention and redemption. 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
18: You know, John, today's topic, it breaks my heart, and it should break everybody's heart, when particularly young women are in an abusive relationship. And I'm thinking of your high school years, your teen years, and, you know, I've known even my son's friends that have suffered some of this. And so it is a silent thing. We don't talk enough about it, but today we want to equip parents to be alert, to understand, and to have those discussions, to equip particularly their daughters about how to know when a relationship is abusive. Mm-hmm. Because most of the time, this is all new, and you don't know. You're this flower, and man, there are mean people in this world.
17: Yeah, and our guest has been through what you're talking about, experiencing horrific abuse as a teen in a dating relationship, and we'll be sharing that with you today. Dee Dee Saeed is our guest. She's advised young adults about healthy dating relationships for many years now as a mentor and as a mom, and she's turned her experience into a book called It Doesn't Start With a Punch: My Journey Through an Abusive Teen Dating Relationship.
18: Dee Dee, welcome to Focus on the Family.
15: Thank you so much. It's an honor to be here.
18: Your name will be easy. My sister is Dee Dee, so this is good. I'll keep thinking of her
15: small,
18: as I'm talking
15: world.
18: To you. Let's get into it. That was a serious kind of entry point, and some people are going, what? And maybe even concerned that should we be covering something like this in the open? But man, it is so critical for parents and for young people, both boys and girls, and teen boy and teen girls can encounter abuse. Today, we want to concentrate on your story. Growing up, you describe your fascination with love and relationships. I'm sure. I mean, this is part of it, right? You are wanting to have that relationship that's Prince Charming, correct?
15: Right.
18: What were you feeling at the time?
15: You know, I think it was just part of teenage years of growing up, and that was one of the things to look forward to. Turning 16 and driving a car was, you know, beginning to date, right?
18: So you meet this guy that you've called Brock in the book. I'm sure that's not his real name, but
15: right.
18: Describe how you met him and who this young man was. How old was he?
15: So we were the same age. It was my junior year in high school when we met, and it was in the fall, and I was giving a few friends a ride home after school, and somebody else asked for a ride, and when I said yes, then his friend jumped in the car too. And so as I'm driving and dropping people off, Brock is flirting with me, and I'm kind of flirting back. When I dropped him off, he asked me for my phone number. And up till this point, I really didn't know that a boy had been interested in me. My friends had gone out on dates, but I hadn't yet. And so I was pretty excited that somebody was showing interest and asked for my phone number. So then we started talking on the phone quite a bit. And after a few weeks, he asked me out on a date. And of course, I excitedly said yes. And, you know, it was everything I hoped for. He came to the front door when he picked me up and opened the car door. And we had a nice time at the restaurant over dinner. And he walked me back to the door when the date was over. And
18: yeah, in that regard, when you're thinking back on this and writing this book, which is helpful because you talk about the signs and what to look for. But he was very polite. He was a gentleman all the way and seemed like, wow, this is really good, right?
15: Right, right. Yeah. No, it was everything that I had hoped a date would be.
18: How long did that last until you went, uh-oh?
15: I'd say it lasted a few weeks. You know, we did things like going to a haunted house with my best friend. We would hang out after school together, sometimes with my friends, sometimes not. But it continued good. The first time that and it was a very different sign than what you would expect. He called me one night on a school night before bed and told me that he had flipped his dad's truck and totaled it, and it was the only family car. And that he was afraid what his dad was going to do with him. And so would I stay on the phone with him? And so his dad wouldn't come and do anything. And, you know, as a 16-year-old, it didn't cross my mind that all the parent has to do is walk in the room and say, get off the phone. And he would. And instead, wanting to help my boyfriend, I pulled the covers over my head and, you know, kept talking to him. And as it grew later, I kept saying, I think we can get off the phone. Surely your dad's gone to bed by now. No, no, I still hear him up. We should stay on the phone. And it was 3 a.m. when we finally hung up the phone. Right. Yeah.
18: And was it true or false?
15: So when I went to school that day, he wasn't there. And so I was really worried about what had happened to him after we got off the phone. And I tried to call him midway through the day, and he didn't answer. And so my best friend and I drove up to his house after school. And when we turned the corner onto his street, his dad's truck was sitting in the driveway without a scratch on it. And so, you know, like, I'm disbelief what was last night. I'm humiliated because my friend's sitting next to me. And so he came out of the house laughing at me for being so gullible at the prank he'd pulled on me the night before. Yeah. Right. Mm-hmm. I kept telling him that it wasn't funny and I didn't understand why he had lied to me.
18: Yeah.
15: And he just kept saying it was a joke. Couldn't I take a joke? I did debate on breaking up with him, but I didn't know if it was something that you broke up over.
18: Right.
15: And so
18: again, you've never been in this territory, right? And you're very excited that someone's taken an interest in you. Now you got to process his difficulties, whatever, you know, compels him to do these things.
15: Right.
18: What were other things that in the forefront that began to happen that were equally troubling that you weren't really processing the way maybe you should have?
15: You know, he started to put down my friends and my family, just making, you know, kind of jokes, but putting them down. And I didn't know quite how to respond to that. And then he started putting me down, saying things like I wasn't coordinated. No wonder I wasn't better on the tennis team. He tried to tell me that I wasn't smart. And when I countered with that, I was taking the harder classes in school than he was. He said, well, that's book smart. You don't have common sense. You're not going to survive in the real world. Mm-hmm. So it was, you know, I would try to speak back to it, but he always had a rebuttal that made me question myself.
18: Let me ask you this, a delicate question, but mm-hmm. I think an important one. What left you vulnerable to that kind of manipulation? I mean, you knew who you were.
15: You know, I think it was two things. I think we're all a little confused of who we are
18: sure.
15: at that age. You know, as much as we think we know, we're trying to fit in and it's an ever-changing landscape. But I also think that we're desensitized to sarcasm. You know, it rains in school hallways. And so when I was confronted with it, it wasn't really much different than what I'd heard other people saying or in other situations. It didn't feel good and I didn't like it, but I didn't recognize that it was bad.
18: It wasn't unusual.
15: Right, right.
18: Except in the context of, you know, a guy that you think likes you, maybe
15: right.
18: would treat you differently. But right. really these are mechanisms of control.
15: Correct.
18: Right? That's
15: yes.
18: what he's trying to do is gain the upper hand and manipulate you, et cetera. That relationship then moved into him isolating you, him following you. Describe how long into the relationship that was and when he began to show jealousy and control in a much more forthright way.
15: So the first sign of physical abuse was pushing me in the hallway after school one day. So I hadn't seen the jealousy yet. We were talking to a classmate after school one day, and we were debating on something kind of trivial. And wanting to look cool in front of his friend, I did a light-handed backslap on Brock's shoulder. And in response, he pushed me with both of his hands. And it was so hard that I fell backwards, slid on the floor, dropped all my books. I was mortified. And, you know, that time alarm bells went off in my head. But I was in shock. I didn't know how to respond to
18: right.
15: that. You know, when you talk to your kids about dating, you know, here's how you respond to being hit isn't usually
18: yeah.
15: at the top of the
18: right.
15: list. So I told myself that he wouldn't have done what I thought he did, that he wouldn't have done it in front of somebody else, that he was bigger than I was. He was about 6 foot, almost 200 pounds. I'm 5'6", and high school weighed about 100 pounds. So I just told myself
18: yeah,
15: he didn't.
18: Yeah, it's not a contest.
15: Right, yeah, but I just said he didn't know my own strength or his own strength.
18: So you're rationalizing
15: and so
18: it.
15: And denial, which is a big factor in staying in a relationship.
18: In fact, I think in the book you talked about, well, maybe it was my fault because I hit him on the shoulder and
15: right.
18: that was his reaction. And I mean, even that's really, that looking inward first is such a good thing. But in this case, it can lower your receptors to reality, right?
15: Yes, exactly.
18: Because you look in first rather than saying, okay, that guy's unhealthy.
15: Yes.
18: Yeah.
15: Yes, yeah.
17: Yeah. In that regard, Dee Dee, you did seem to recognize there's something really odd going on. In the book you mentioned, it felt like you were dating Dr. Jekyll and Mr. Hyde.
15: Yes.
17: So describe kind of that growing epiphany and those feelings of, oh, this is not normal.
15: So it what Jim was talking about a minute ago, it was that there began to be rules, and I wouldn't know anything about these until I'd crossed a line.
17: Oh.
15: Like I would talk with a classmate, and then when Brock and I were hanging out after school, I would mention the conversation, and he'd get really upset that I had talked with this person. You know, it was either yelling or shouting or, you know, just very aggressive behavior with me. And so I slowly grew into a shell of a person. You know, I would misstep and there would be consequences for it. But I never, every time it was over, I just put it behind me and moved forward. And there was still a lot of good that was in the relationship. You know, we still went on dates. We went off school for lunch. We still went on some double dates. So there was lots of fun between us, but then there was these episodes that were, yeah, frightening, and I just want to be
18: Well, I would think almost maybe even unconsciously, because he's coming out of some kind of woundedness, obviously, but like he knows the balance. He needs to do so many good things, so many right things, right. But he's trying to keep you close and push you away at the same time. Did it feel like that?
15: I just think I was lost. Yeah. Just lost in the relationship.
18: Were your parents engaging this? Were they observing it? Were they concerned, obviously? Did they see things? What did they see?
15: Both my friends and my family saw things that they were concerned about. My friends noticed a change in my demeanor when there'd been an episode with Brock, and so they would try to talk with me about that. But I already carried so much shame. I mean, you're not supposed to be hit, and so, or even talk to the way that I was. And so I thought something was wrong with me that this was happening. Mm-hmm.

0: covering a very difficult topic, obviously, with our guest, Dee Dee Saeed, and she's captured her story in the book, It Doesn't Start With a Punch, My Journey Through an Abusive Teen Dating Relationship. 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And Dee Dee, that physical aspect of manipulation and abuse kind of crescendoed. There was a rodeo story you told in the book. Why don't you share that with us?
1: Sure. So by then, Brock was telling me the rules rather than misstepping and learning them. And he told me not to wear my overalls, which were cool back in the 1980s. They'd come back again. But so he told me not to wear my overalls to the rodeo, which really surprised me. I mean, you wear Wranglers to the rodeo, not overalls. But I knew that he thought that I looked cute in them, and I wanted to look cute
2: for
1: my boyfriend. Right. Yeah. So I was wearing something I thought he would find me attractive in. And so we went to the rodeo, and then we left. And after it was over, we went back to his house, and we sat on the couch. And he said to me that the first thing I had done wrong was wearing the overalls, and the second thing I had done wrong was coming home with him. And the coldness in his tone that day, I knew that this was going to be bad, and I knew that I needed to get away from him. And I had left my car keys back in his bedroom, and for some reason, I thought I needed to get my car keys, get into the front yard, and just get away. And I don't know how I made it to his bedroom, but I did. And I remember feeling relief as I came around the corner. Only as soon as I rounded that corner, he was standing there in front of me holding a rifle. Oh. And I didn't see an option. And I remember the wall being behind my back and just falling to the floor and crying, thinking that I was about to die. And he started talking to me instead and led me to the couch and told me that, you know, I needed to listen to him. And then he told me that because he thought that I was attractive in the overalls, he was afraid that somebody else at the rodeo was going to find me attractive and that he just didn't want to lose me and he wanted to protect me from other people. And so that was why he was reacting this way.
2: Hmm. Wow, that is a lot to carry as a teen girl.
0: Yeah.
1: It was.
2: I mean, it's crazy.
1: Yes, yes.
2: And then something happened. And what was that change?
1: So early in the relationship, he was very sexually coercive with me to the point that I finally gave in to his pressure. Mm-hmm. And having grown up in the church, I only wanted to be with one person. And so that was why I tried to wait. But it was confusing. Like everything I was seeing in the movies, it was, you know, sex was happening. I was hearing it in the school hallways. He was telling me that if I loved him, I would have sex with him. And so I finally gave in and we did start a sexual relationship.
2: Did it come to a point when you were saying no and he kept going?
1: So no, once I gave in, I was a pretty willing, I mean, to me, it just became part of our relationship. But the weekend of my 19th birthday, I was home from college. I had actually, you know, graduated high school, moved away to college.
2: And away from him or still in touch with him?
1: We were still dating. Okay. We were still dating. Mm-hmm. And I came home frequently on the weekends to see him, stayed with my parents, but would date Brock. And so the weekend of my 19th birthday, I was home, and he had long since made it known that he didn't like my parents. He didn't like being in the house with them. When he pulled up out front, I was expected to come out to the car. And this night, things ran long, and I, of course, didn't go out to the car. And he came inside, and I was really nervous. But he was very cordial with everybody and pleasant, and so I relaxed. And once we were done with cake and ice cream, he and I got in the car and drove to a park. And walked around, and he held my hand, and he was nice, and we spent some time there. And on the way home, we were driving home, and he pulled off on a dirt road that I didn't even know was there. And I thought we were going to mess around, and we started to mess around, and he pinned me down, and he raped me. And it took me a very long time to say that that was rape, because I'd been sexually active with him, and so I didn't think that it could be rape. It was probably 15 years and the help of a counselor that helped me see that it was. And I remember driving the rest of the way home feeling broken and another level of shame because there wasn't anything outward that you could tell what had just happened to me. And but it was the turning point in our relationship.
2: Yeah, I thought that would be the case. I mean, mm-hmm. That might have been the rock bottom for you then.
1: It wasn't the act itself. A few weeks later, we were talking on the phone. I was back at school, and somehow that evening came up, and he ended up saying that it was punishment for not being ready on time. Hmm. And that was shocking enough, but you know, everything else up until this point, I had seen as a knee-jerk reaction. I had done something wrong, and he had reacted to it. But this time he'd been in my parents' house. We'd driven to the park. You know, he'd had all this time to change course, and he'd still done this terrible act on

0: me. And so it was intentional harm. And I began to process that, and that he had a choice, and that this wasn't who I wanted to be with.
1: What was that point where this became abuse? You knew, was this it, where you said, okay, this is abuse and I've got to get out of this?
0: I don't think that I knew it was abuse until many years later.
1: Mm-hmm. After it was all broken off.
0: Right, right. I didn't know to call it that for a long time.
1: How did it break up? How did you come to a point where you said, okay, this is totally unacceptable? Or however you process it, what words did you use in your own mind to say?
0: You know, it was that phone call started it, but that was a lot to process and grapple, especially by myself. And I remember giving myself 30 days to decide what I wanted to do. And at the end of that 30 days, I was solid, and I knew that I didn't want to be with him anymore. And I found the courage and the strength to say, this is over.
1: Where was God in the midst of all this and your relationship with him? And how were you processing spiritually what you were experiencing emotionally and physically?
0: God is what saved me in that relationship. Huh. I had withdrawn from every activity except for student council. I had broken off every friendship I had. I was completely isolated in this relationship with Brock. My parents were trying to help me, but it felt like I was in trouble with them. You know, Brock was telling me that he loved me, but obviously I was always in trouble and misstepping there. And so love didn't feel like love is supposed to feel. But I knew God loved me unconditionally.
1: You went through that quickly, and
0: I
1: appreciate that. But with the parents, that their questioning, their curiosity about how you were doing felt not like love, but like an inquisition.
0: Yes.
1: That's really critical for us as parents to understand mm-hmm. that. So what would have been the better way, a possible way, that they could have communicated with you that would have drawn you closer to them and closer to reality?
0: Yeah. I think it's hard. I mean, as a parent today, it would be very hard for me because I just want my child out of that relationship. But they're broken to a point that we don't understand. I didn't talk about this for 20 years. And the first time I told my parents about it, I had such a physical reaction to the emotional hurt that my whole body shook. Mm. So, you know, for parents to understand that we can't go straight into what's going on, but to reassure and love them and say, I care about you. And as they get comfortable, say, I want to talk with you about something. And I just reiterating that you care about them.
1: And in reality, unless that teen or adult child is willing to share, the parent can't pry that open.
0: Right.
1: So you have
0: right.
1: to lay some groundwork is what you're saying.
0: Yes.
1: Get the trust built up because you're vulnerable, right?
0: Yes.
1: You feel embarrassed, like you said many times. You don't want to say these things because you're hearing in your head, I'm sure, why didn't you know better?
0: Right.
1: Right.
0: Yes, yes. That's
1: and,
0: exactly
1: I mean, that's
0: what
1: a crusher. I think that's one of the most important lessons out of this for us as parents is how to talk, particularly again with your teen girls, about pressures that they might be feeling. Again, this is all new, so they don't know the rules of the game like you were suggesting. And you certainly don't want that person to set the rules. So you've got to keep that relationship up with your teen girls before they ever get into this spot.
0: Mm-hmm. Right.
1: So that
0: right.
1: there's open communication. I would say even discussing with them what it should look like.
0: Right.
1: This is what a healthy relationship should look like in a non-Charlie Brown wah-wah-wah kind
0: right.
1: of lecture, right?
0: Yeah.
1: So you've got to find that ability to do that as a dad, as a mom and a dad, right?
0: Right, absolutely.
1: And try to connect with them. Dee Dee, as you were raising your own children, I can only imagine that response was to overprotect, to over-engage, to oversay what you might be feeling because of your experience. What happened for your own parenting journey in that regard?
0: You know, I was trying to have conversations with my kids from an early age about friendships and what they were like. So often we say, well, is that person nice? But, you know, asking more open-ended questions of what is that person like? How do they treat you? Was where I went. And then my poor kids, I sat next to them in every movie that we watched and said, you don't fall in love in 2 weeks. Mm-hmm. And, you know, just trying to show what was wrong
1: right.
0: in the movies that they were watching.
1: So that's how that came out.
0: Yes.
1: You mentioned it was years later. Just describe that briefly, like how, I guess why, and then what happened over those 20 years that you were quiet, you weren't saying anything, and you were trying to wrestle through what happened to me?
0: You know, I don't even know that I was wrestling with it most of the time. When I ended it, I just wanted it behind me. I was mad at everything I had given up in the 3 years that we dated, and I just wanted to move forward with my life. But 20 years later, I had a concussion and realized that the only thing we can count on in life is God. And I was immediately flooded with shame and guilt from that high school relationship. And I knew I needed to dig in and heal from that.
1: I want to expand quickly on that. Mm-hmm. We're right at the end, but there may be adults listening, you know, 40-something, 50-something, 60-something mm-hmm. that have never had that reconciliation. And all they have felt is shame. I made a bad decision. I stayed in that relationship. I allowed him to do that to me. All those words.
0: Right.
1: How did God wrap you up and say, no, my daughter, I love you. I'm sorry this happened. How did you feel reconciled with all of those, what you would say to yourself were poor decisions?
0: You know, it was a few ways. I got involved with a counselor, Christian counselor. I journaled a lot. It was probably a 6-month process of a lot of prayer, reading the Bible. And two things. One, in a Sunday school class, the DVD that we were listening to, a woman was recounting another experience, and she said that she heard God tell her this didn't change who she was, that she was the same person. It was something that happened to her, and that he still loved her. And that was like it was being spoken to me. Mm-hmm. And then on a bike ride one day, I was praying and just asking how I could remove this. And God said, as far as, you know, the Bible verse, as far as the east is from the west, so have I removed your sins. And I thought, if God has forgiven me that much, I need to be able to let go of this.
1: Whew, what a moment of being set free.
0: Yes.
1: And that's what
0: yes.
1: the Christian message is all about, you know, that yes. idea that our sins are washed away.
0: Yeah.
1: Because Jesus paid the price for us, right?
0: Yes.
1: That's the whole, that's why we call it the good news. Yes. We don't earn our way into heaven. God has done that already. And yet we have consequences on this earth. And I'm so sorry that you had to go through that. I'm grateful that you were bold enough, brave enough, courageous enough to write this in a book. Mm-hmm. And I think, John, the key here is for parents, again, if you knew your daughter was going to be abused emotionally, physically, both, wouldn't you do everything you could do to try to prevent that? That's why I think we have energy to get your message out, Dee, is mm-hmm. you can do something to engage your child to talk about these things appropriately. Mm-hmm. We also have caring Christian counselors here, Focus on the Family. You can call with that question, you know, my daughter, this is the situation. What do you think I should do? And they'll provide some advice. They'll give you resources. I'm sure Dee Dee's book will be one of them now mm-hmm. in the great treasure trove of resources from Focus on the Family. And I know this is a super, super difficult issue, but if we, the church, do not talk about it, who will? They win, mm-hmm. they being evil.
2: Yeah.
1: Right? So engage it. Have that conversation with your 12, 13-year-old daughter. And we know oftentimes the shoe can be on the other foot too. So your son should know first how to treat women and girls. And then secondly, if they're being abused somehow, address mm-hmm. that too. Mm-hmm. So this is a great resource. Dee Dee, thank you for being with us.
0: Yeah, thank you so much.
2: We'll encourage you to get in touch with us, to connect with the counselor if you need some steps forward. 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It'll be a great show as we talk with CBS Sports host James Brown about his faith.
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0: 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More fantastic Bible teaching just moments away. 10:30 brings us Mike Fabares and Focal Point teaching about interdependence instead of independence. Sometimes we take matters into our own hands. We can get impatient with the Lord and try to do things on our own, right? But Pastor Mike wants us to relieve us of this unnecessary burden. Coming up in just a few moments, right at 10:30. But first, here's Brother J.D. Greer with a short story about the real Abraham. Check this out.
1: The real meaning of this Abraham story, as with all Old Testament stories, follow this. You know who the real Abraham was? The ultimate fulfillment? It was Jesus. Jesus was the one who left his father's country and went out into the void so that he could build a people of God. Jesus was the one who was in Isaac when he walked up on that mountain, except when the heavenly father raised his knife above Jesus to sacrifice him, no angel came and stood in the way. No angel came and stood in the way. Jesus had that knife plunged deeply into his chest because Jesus was the lamb who was going to be slain in our place. There was no lamb in the thicket that was there to replace him because he was that one. And his blood was shed so that we could become the people of God, so that we could be saved, so that we could receive the blessing. And now we can look at God and say the same thing the angel said to Abraham. Because you didn't withhold your son from us, we know that you love us. We know. You are being asked to go all in for a God who went all in for you. And when you understand that, what fills your heart? Humility. Gratefulness. God, you went all in for me. I didn't deserve this. I deserve to be destroyed in the flood of your wrath. But you chose me for blessing. Gratefulness. And then excitement. You get to use me to make my name great in somebody else's life. And that makes you what 2 Corinthians calls a cheerful giver. And God loves cheerful givers. You want to know why? Because cheerful givers get the gospel, and God loves it when people get the gospel.
0: And we are so thankful for you that we have a chance to really go deeper into the Word of God together right here on The Well. It's the voice of life. Did you know this is a listener-supported radio ministry? And that simply means we need your help. Would you please pray over an amount to give? Maybe God's calling you to do $50 a month, $100 a month, or maybe somewhere in between. That's between you and Him. 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Thanks for doing that. As you do, we're going to keep diving in together with Mike Fabares. This is Focal Point right here on The Well.
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3: To say that there is a God is a confession, by definition, that He is the source of everything. In the beginning, God did what? Created the heavens and the earth. Without God, you don't even exist. Without God, I can't be sanctified. Without God, I can't be prepared to do anything good. Without God, I can't be saved. And without God, I can't be, right? Without God, I don't exist.

0: You know, sometimes we can get impatient with God and try to do things on our own. But the Christian life was never meant to be something we do by ourselves. Today on Focal Point, Pastor Mike Fabares gives some great news that we all need to hear. God is the source of all power. And as the Apostle Paul said, His divine power has granted to us everything pertaining to life and godliness. But where do we get this power? Well, Pastor Mike takes us straight to it from Hebrews chapter 13.
1: I want to try to stretch the umbrella of the closing theme of Hebrews into these three different distinctive thoughts. Be important for us as he ends with this benediction, which after all these commands about how to live the Christian life, he now says, listen, it all comes down to God making sure it happens in your life. I mean, look at the main verb down there at the bottom of verse 21. May he work in us what's pleasing to him. I mean, this is instruction about how to live the Christian life. And he says, may he get it done in you. Okay, there is this sense that we are dependent upon God to do anything good for God. That sound like John 15? I am the vine, you're the branches, my Father's the vine dresser. You know, if you want to do anything, you're going to have to abide in me, remain in me, hold tightly to me. Number one on your outline, let's just confess that reality. Number one, you and I, we need to confess our dependence on God's power. Everything we've learned in Hebrews cannot be done without God. Okay. Now that paradox is throughout the scripture. I mean, it sounds a lot like Philippians 2, work out your salvation with fear and trembling. Remember that passage? I mean, we're to work. This takes effort and work. But the reality, as a matter of fact, let's look at that. Let's go to Philippians chapter 2, verse 12. This is the passage that I quoted. Therefore, dear friends, as you've always obeyed, not only in my presence, but now much more in my absence, this obviously isn't perfection, but they're consistently trying to follow the dictates of God's word. He says, continue to work out your salvation with fear and trembling. We've heard that. We've referred to it throughout the book of Hebrews. It is a work, takes work and effort, okay? Now, if that were all there was to the sentence, we'd say, okay, pull up yourself by your bootstraps, eat your power bar, drink your orange juice, and live for God, okay? But here's the other part to it, the other side of the coin, verse number 13. For it is God who works in you to will and to act according to his good purpose. That's just a blatant parallel passage to what we just read. May God work in you what is pleasing to him. I want to please God. Don't you want to please God? As a Christian, we'd like to live a life that is pleasing to God. It would be good for you and it would be glorifying to him. So let's live a life that pleases God. You can't do it without him no matter how hard you try. So you need to confess the dependence that we are stated to have in scripture. Just confess it to God all the time. Tell God that. And you intuitively, sometimes in our failures, we cry out to God that way, don't we? God, oh, just help me live the Christian life. God, help me do the right thing. Help me say no to sin. Help me say yes to righteousness. That's a great prayer. It may feel pathetic when you pray it, right? But it's the best prayer you can pray because it confesses the obvious assertion of Scripture. You can't do it without him. You are hopelessly dependent on God to do the right thing, to avoid the wrong thing, to stand up for him, to step out for him, to live the dictates of God's word. You need God. Let's confess our dependence on God. But look up at the first verb in verse 21. May he equip you with everything good for doing his will. There is a preparation for living a life that's more pleasing to him. The book of Hebrews, much of it, especially the second half, has been about sanctification. And it's not just we say, God, I want your spirit just to do it, live that. I'll make every effort, but you do that in me. You're not going to live an effective Christian life to the level that God would want you to without him putting you through the equipping process to do it. The Bible says that the prayer should be of our heart. Not only would you let my life be pleasing to you as you move me to do the right things, but would you prepare me, equip me with everything good for doing his will. Okay? God's equipping, unfortunately, though it's described as everything good, we don't get to the good without going through the bad and the difficult. The equipping, if you will, the means to an end, the end is great, it's good, but the means to an end is tough, isn't it? If I'm going to get fit and healthy and have the good come out of my life, the good process, it feels really bad, right? Going to the gym is hard and it hurts and it's a struggle. And I'd rather watch TV or do something else. Here's the deal. So it is in the Christian life. I'd rather have a lot of fun and hang out, everything go well, and I pray for that. But then God sends us through the equipping process. And the equipping process usually hurts. And the Bible says, may he equip you with everything good so that you can be ready to do his will. Now, there's no way around it. We need to depend on him to prepare us and be careful because his methods as the great trainer, it's going to be painful. Let me give you one example, okay? 2 Corinthians chapter 1. 2 Corinthians chapter 1. You just need to know that God is probably going to take you through the difficulties to prepare you. What you're asking for, what the writer of Hebrews is asking for, what he's praying for his first generation initial recipients of the letter is something that probably is going to continue to be tough. A life of spiritual and probably practical and real deprivation, and a life of difficulty. Because in the difficulty, God does the real training. A lot of people say, I want to be trained to serve God, and they think Bible school or seminary or whatever. But a lot of the training takes place in the pain, difficulty, crisis of our lives. Example, 2 Corinthians chapter 1. He praises God, verse number 3. Praise be to the God and Father of our Lord Jesus Christ. He's the Father of compassion and the God of all comfort. Verse 4, who comforts us in all of our troubles, purpose clause, here it comes, so that, here's the reason, we can comfort those in any trouble with the comfort we ourselves have received from God. Did you catch that? God comforts us in our troubles, verse 4 says, so that we can comfort those in any trouble with the comfort we ourselves have received from God. So, verse 5, just as the sufferings of Christ overflow into our lives, so through Christ, our comfort overflows. We get to dispense comfort to others. For if we are distressed, now note this, this is very clear. It is for your comfort and even your salvation. Now think that through. He's talking to the Corinthian people here. If he says, I've been through hard times, it's so that I can minister to you and even lead more of you people to Christ. That's a big deal. You want to, at the end of your life, say, I did what the Bible said on a benediction like this. You say, I've really put Hebrews to work in my life. Okay, here's the thing. He will probably equip you through some painful circumstances of life. Health crisis, relational crisis, financial crisis. You know all the tough stuff we go through so that you can actually be useful, even to the extent of saying, hey, these people came to Christ because of what I learned in the seminary of pain and crisis. That's how it works. As a matter of fact, go back in your minds to John 15. I didn't turn you there because you're so familiar with the passage, but you're not going to bear any fruit unless you're abiding in the vine. But do you remember how the passage goes? I mean, you look it up and study it some other time. This is John 15, verses 1 through 5. And it says this, that if the vine dresser, that's the Father, right, finds a branch that is bearing fruit, here's what it says, he leaves the branch alone and says, go for it, man, bear fruit. Is that what he says? Do you know the passage? If he finds a branch that bears fruit, here's what the Bible says. Jesus said, my Father, the vine dresser, he prunes it so it'll be even more fruitful. Wow, that doesn't sound good. No, pruning, I'm sure, the inference in this is pain. As a matter of fact, the disciples were going to go through more pain than the average Christians because God was planning on using them even greater in the world than probably most of us. And as Spurgeon used to say, God rarely uses anyone greatly until he hurts them deeply. And it's the reality of the Christian life. The prayer of the writer of Hebrews is, I hope God works out great things in your life. Oh, and by the way, I hope he prepares you with everything good to do his will. God is using the difficulties of your life to prepare you to live out his word. Look at the passage again, verse 20. May the God of peace, who through the blood of the eternal covenant brought back from the dead our Lord Jesus, that great shepherd of the sheep, and then he goes on to the verbs, equip you and work in you. But look at that, the God of peace. The whole point of the book of Hebrews is you're never going to get peace with God. You'll never get forgiveness from God with the ceremonial system of the old covenant. The Levitical system, the sacrificial system, the temple and tabernacle worship will not cut it. You need real peace with God, and the only way to do that is not through the blood of bulls and goats. It's through the blood of Christ. The bottom line is just no matter how bad you want to be right with God, you can never be right with God without God's saving work in Christ, the blood of the eternal covenant. Doing good deeds, giving money to the church does not count. There's no way for you to be right with God, for him to say, I'm your friend, I'm in with you now, you're my servant, I'm your king. You can't have a relationship with God without the work of God in Christ. Can't. A lot of times we see him as some commodity in our life. He's not, he is everything to us. At least he should be. To say that there is a God is a confession, by definition, that he is the source of everything. That is how the Bible starts, isn't it? In the beginning, God did what? Created the heavens and the earth. Without God, you don't even exist. Without God, I can't be sanctified. Without God, I can't be prepared to do anything good. Without God, I can't be saved. And without God, I can't be, right? Did he finish his sentence? Do you get what I'm saying here? Ontologically, without God, I don't exist. Turn with me, if you would, real quickly to Acts chapter 17. When Paul gets a chance to talk to people that don't know anything about good theology, look at where he goes. He goes back to Genesis 1:1. Take a look at this, Acts 17. If you know the context of the book of Acts, Paul is there dragged before a court called the Areopagus. The Areopagus traditionally used to meet at Mars Hill. They weren't meeting there in the first century, but back in ancient times in Greece, that's where they met. But now they're just convening the court of the Areopagus. The philosophers, the professors of the local university in Athens, they were there to hear this babbler, to hear what he had to say about God and some new thing about the resurrection of some Messiah. And so they bring him there, and he doesn't go into some apologetic about the resurrection. He starts here. Look at this. Acts chapter 17. Take a look at verse number 24. The God, look at this, who made the world and everything in it. If you want to talk about the place to start, even in our evangelism, it starts with the bottom line definition of God. And the bottom line definition of God is, you're not here without him. You don't exist without him. God is everything. And you are dependent on him just for your very being. The God who made the world and everything in it is the boss. That's what Lord means. He's the king, the ruler, the one in charge of heaven and earth. And he doesn't live in your cute little temples built with hands. And he's not served by human hands as if he needed anything, because he himself, underline this, he gives all men, everybody, life and breath and everything else. Let that one resonate for a minute. When I'm talking about the good word at the end of the book of Hebrews, it's good for us to recognize all these statements about dependence upon God. Let's just start by letting this statement resonate, okay? He gives me life and breath and everything else. And if we're talking about confessing our dependence on God, wouldn't it be good to start there? If God turns his back on you for a second, you evaporate, you implode, right? I know people don't believe that anymore, but that's the assertion of the Bible. That without God, you don't exist. We're not deists. You know what a deist is, right? They believe that God created the world. He's a great watchmaker. He wound it up and he let it go, and he's on vacation in Bahamas somewhere or something, right? He's not around. He's not checking in very often. Occasionally, he looks to see how it's going. That's not what the Bible teaches. The Bible says that everything was made through Christ, and that in him, all things, here's the word translated in English, all things hold together or consist. They are sustained in him. God not only made everything, according to this passage, he sustains everything. He gives us life and breath and everything else. Now think that one through. You can't oxygenate your blood by breathing in his air in his world in the lungs that he designed unless he gives you another breath. How dependent on him are you? Well, the Bible says you're desperately dependent on him, not just for your sanctification, not just for the equipment to do right, not just for your salvation. You're dependent on him for your very existence. Be good for us to confess that. You know, think about that. If that's the reality, if you were somehow the God of your own universe and you were sustaining everything in your little universe there, there wasn't a person on your little planet that you created that wasn't fully dependent on you for everything, including the next breath they took. Wouldn't it be great just to have a few of those creatures every now and then acknowledge that? Wouldn't it be great for them to say, thank you? That'd be great to hear that every now and then. It'd be good to see a sense of dependence and say, God, thank you even for sustaining my life. That would be nice. Be good for us to confess our dependence on God for life and breath and everything else. Paul's not done. Let's read a little bit more in this passage. It says, from one man, verse 26, this story that's so maligned, that is, according to Scripture, the truth. From one man he made every nation of men, that they should inhabit the whole earth, and he determined the times set for them and the exact places where they should live. You want to talk about dismantling the deistic theology? Here it is, okay? Every single thing about when you were born and where you now live was determined by the predetermined decree and sovereign plan of God. That's a big statement. Do you ever acknowledge that? Do you ever think about it? You are sitting here in the 21st century. because God has determined that to be. And he did all that, verse 27 says, so that, verse 27, men would seek him and perhaps reach out for him, but it's really not this hard thing to find him because he's not far from each one of us. He is drawing and pulling his people to himself. And the bottom line is, verse 28, as he quotes the Athenian poets, for in him we live and move and have our beings, as some of your own poets have said, we are his offspring. That is not a soteriological statement. That's an ontological statement. We are his offspring. Every person that he has created on the planet is a dependent offspring of God. That's not a statement about their salvation. That's a statement about their being, their existence. And no one is here without him. When Jesus was tempted to make hamburgers from rocks, think about that passage, Matthew 4. He said, listen, I don't care if I have a pantry full of fresh food. It doesn't matter. He says, God has made it so, right? That man does not live by bread alone. He lives by every word that proceeds from his mouth. Man is dependent upon God. And you can have every support system, every life support. You can be in the best care facility. If God doesn't give you your next breath, you're done. Confess your dependence on God's power. You need it to live. You need it to be saved, the blood of the eternal covenant. He did that work. You didn't. You need it for the equipment of the Christian life, to live life the way God wants you. You need it for the execution of the Christian life, the actual carrying out of the Christian life, that he may work in you what is pleasing to him. That's the end of the book. You can see it right there with amen. But there's more. Here's the postscript. Here's the personal word about the letter itself. Brothers, the writer of Hebrews says, verse 22, are you with me? Hebrews 13, 22. He says, I urge you to bear with my word of exhortation, for I've written you only a short letter. 303 verses seems long, but it's really just an admission that there's more to this story than I've just told you. This is not the whole thing. And here's the deal. He says, would you bear with this? That's an important New Testament word, to bear with. And though it sounds like, you know, I just hope you can kind of fit it in and kind of hang in there with my long letter, but it's not that long. It's kind of brief. I hope you can handle it. That's not what this means. As a matter of fact, right in the margin, if you would, 2 Timothy chapter 4, verse 3. 2 Timothy chapter 4, verse 3. Here's what it said. A time will come when men will not put up with sound doctrine. See? But instead, to suit their own desires, they'll gather around them a great number of teachers to say what their itching ears want to hear. Okay? Here's the phrase. A time will come when men will not put up with sound doctrine. Same exact Greek word. The point is that the opposite of what the writer of Hebrews is looking for is described for us in 2 Timothy chapter 4. 2 Timothy chapter 4 says there's a time when people will look at this stuff and go, I don't know, grow a goatee and wear a sweater and tell me what you think, because I'm not into this. Okay, what was I trying to say? If the world says, I ain't putting up with this, I'm not interested in focusing on this, I don't want to depend on this book, I want to kind of reason my way through this and not really see this as the arbiter of truth in my life. If they won't put up with this, that's the opposite. Here's the same exact Greek word stated in a positive. I urge you, that's strong, to bear with it. To bear with this word of exhortation, and it's just one installment. It's just a brief letter that just touches on these topics, but I need you to bear with it. That's not a self-effacing, false humility. Well, I hope you can find some time. That is a statement of put up with it. And while that's stated, it's a very hard Greek word to translate because we don't know how to translate it and make it sound positive. I put it this way, number two on your outline. We need to demonstrate a dependence on God's word. That would be a positive way to state this word. To bear with. I don't just want to say, well, I'll put up with it. You know, I guess I can handle it. No, you need to embrace it. You should depend on it. You should defer to it. It should be the thing that people can see in your life. You're looking to this book, not just Oprah's, you know, latest wisdom or your own intuitive sense or something that you read in some psychology textbook in college. This book should be the guide for my life. That's what this word put up with means. I want to deal rightly with God. And to deal rightly with God, the only way I'll know how to do that is by finding out what he expects, what he wants, and what he's revealed. And that means I got to get to know this thing. I want to let this book make decisions in my life. That's the concept. Let me give you a great expression of this in Psalm 25. David wanted to live his life in accordance with God's words, and often he didn't. Now, he didn't have the indwelling Holy Spirit, But when he recognized his desire to live for God, it always brought him back to a quest to understand the covenant of God. Take a look at this, Psalm 25, Psalm of David. Take the first part of this psalm and see his heart. His heart is to depend and give deference to the path of God in his everyday life. That's what I mean by demonstrating a dependence on his word. I want to be able to, on Tuesday morning and Thursday afternoon and Saturday at noon, to be able to say, my life is going to show a deference to this book. I want this book to govern my thinking. Psalm 25, David says, to you, Yahweh, I lift up my soul. You, verse 2, says, I trust in you, O my God. Don't let me be put to shame, nor let my enemies triumph over me. No one whose hope that is in you, no one whose hope is that is in you ever is put to shame, ultimately. But they will be put to shame who are treacherous without reason or without excuse. Verse 4. Now, if I want to trust in God, I want to live different than the rest of the world, I want to follow his path, I'm going to need this to be answered. Verse number 4. Show me your ways, O Yahweh. Teach me your paths. Guide me in your truth and teach me. See, that's going to have to be the cry of your heart. I need to be governed by the mind of God. Good news, he's given us 66 installments of his mind, and it is there for our taking. It is on the table for us to ingest. And not only should we ingest it, we've got to get to the place where it makes a difference in my decisions about my work, about my clients, about my neighbors, about my life, about my money, about my health. It comes from here. I need to say, well, what does the scripture say? How does that govern my values? How does that help set priorities in my life? Then he says this, my hope is in you, this is an important phrase, all day long. Now, if his hope is in God all day long and he knows the necessary means to an end is his word, his revealed propositional statements, he's got to be thinking of that all day long. He's got to be deferring to the Bible all day long. He's got to be reminded of God's values, principles, dictates, and precepts. He's got to go there with his mind. And that's a challenge for us. Do you depend on your experience, your resume, your education, your sense, your mentors, or do you go back to this in your brain and say today's decisions need to be governed by the principles of the book, the revealed word of God, the historic redemptive purpose of God spelled out in Scripture?
0: 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She grew up in church. By Thanksgiving, a professor has disproven the Bible. Her roommate calls scripture mythology, and she's starting to wonder if anyone actually knows whether any of it is true. She's not struggling because her faith is weak. She's struggling because nobody ever showed her why she could trust what she believes. Well, that's exactly why Pastor Mike wrote a brand new book this month called The Bible, A Book Like No Other. 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Well, I'm Dave Drewy. Next time we'll conclude with the last message from Hebrews. You don't want to miss it. That's Tuesday on Focal Point. We'll be right back.
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2: Hey, the end of Focal Point means more tremendous Bible teaching on the way. That's Colin Smith and Open the Bible coming up right at 11, teaching out of 1 Thessalonians. What kind of battle against sexual sin should a Christian expect? Well, here's real hope for the fight ahead coming up in just a few moments. But before we kick that off with Pastor Colin, I had the joy of working on this about who Jesus is according to the New Testament. Listen to this. Who is Jesus? In Matthew, he's the King of the Jews. In Mark, he's the servant. In Luke, he's the Son of Man. And in John, Jesus is the Son of God. In Acts, he's the Savior of the world. In Romans, he's the righteousness of God. In 1 Corinthians, he is the rock. In 2 Corinthians, he is the triumphant one. In Galatians, Jesus sets us free. In Ephesians, he's the head of the church. In Philippians, he is our joy. In Colossians, he's our completeness. In 1 and 2 Thessalonians, he is our hope. In 1 Timothy, he's our faith. In 2 Timothy, he's our stability. In Titus, Jesus is truth. In Philemon, he is our helper. In Hebrews, he's our perfection. In James, he's the power behind our faith. In 1 Peter, he's our example. In 2 Peter, he's our purity. In 1 John, he's our life. In 2 John, he's our pattern. In 3 John, he's our motivation. In Jude, he's the foundation of our faith. And in Revelation, Jesus is our coming King. The world can't understand him, and the leaders can't ignore him. He is light and love and Lord. Jesus is goodness and kindness and God. He is holy. His word is eternal. He is our Redeemer. He is our Savior. And he is the Lord of my life. Do you know this Jesus?
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2: We are so thankful for you that we have a chance to really go deeper into the Word of God together right here on The Well, the voice of life. 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I am your friend Fletch. 11:30 brings us Jeff Wickwire's Hardwire, teaching about the longest prophecy. That's coming up right at 11:30. But to get there, we've got to go through Colin Smith and Open the Bible. He's teaching about the urgency of personal purity and how to wage against sexual sin. Here's Brother Colin Smith. This is Open the Bible. Let's dive in again.
6: It is God's will that you should be sanctified. Well, if these sexually scarred Christians could be sanctified, so can you. Our battles are not so different from the battles faced by other Christians. So let's get rid of the self-pity.
7: Welcome to Open the Bible with Pastor Colin Smith. And Colin, we began last time to look at the subject of purity. And there may be some listening today who would say, I wish I could say I was pure. I'm not. I've got a messed up background. And it sounds like we're going to be looking at some Christians in the New Testament that our listeners might be able to identify with today.
8: Yeah, for sure. And, you know, I think one of the big mistakes that we make is that we get the idea that to be messed up, and particularly to be messed up sexually, is kind of unique to our modern times. That's absolutely not the case.
7: Yeah.
8: I mean, you go back to the times of the New Testament and you discover there are people who were converted out of a background of all kinds of abusive experience that had left them sexually scarred. And it's to folks like that that the letters of the New Testament are written. This is what you were, but you're not that now. You are a new creation in Jesus Christ. So the Bible shines the light of hope into all kinds of wounding, all kinds of effects of sin in our lives. And it's that hope that we're going to be looking at together today.
7: Well, we're going to look at that from 1 Thessalonians chapter 4. So join us there as we continue this message, The Urgency of Personal Purity. Here is Pastor Colin.
6: It is God's will that you should be sanctified. Now, I want to approach this really from three angles, and we're going to look first at your calling to purity, second, your battle for purity, and thirdly, our hope of purity. First, then, our calling. And I want us to look at verse 7. Really, the section runs from verse 3 through to verse 7. And Paul summarizes all that he's been saying in these verses in these words. Verse 7, God did not call us to be impure, but to live a holy life. He's speaking to Christian believers, and he says, God, when God laid hold of you in Christ, when Christ died on the cross for you, when your sins were forgiven, when you came to be a new person in Christ, it wasn't so that you would just carry on being impure or so that you would drift into being impure. It was so that you would live a holy life. Now, what specifically does that mean? Well, two things Paul identifies, the first negative and then the second positive. The negative is in verse 3. It is God's will that you should be sanctified, that you should avoid sexual immorality. There's the negative, that you avoid sexual immorality. Here's the positive, verse 4. It is God's will, verse 4, that each of you should learn to control his own body in a way that is holy and honorable. Now, what does this mean? Well, it could be that Paul is making a general statement about the importance of self-control. But it seems to me, the more I've looked at this and read commentators on this passage, it seems to me much more likely that Paul is speaking specifically to Christian believers who are married, and that he is speaking about the intimate relationship of a Christian husband and a Christian wife. What we're learning here is that the purpose of God includes the transforming power of the gospel, touching even the most intimate areas of private life, that the change that the gospel and bringing God brings in the life of a Christian husband or a Christian wife is actually going to extend even into the private world of your bedroom. Wow. Now, what is Paul saying specifically here? Just this. That sanctification involves putting an end to sexual selfishness in marriage, either the sexual selfishness that expresses itself in imposing, or the sexual selfishness that expresses itself in withholding. What Paul is saying is that every Christian husband should learn to relate to his wife in a way that is holy and honorable. Do you see these two words in verse 4? These are the key words, holy and honorable. And that every wife should learn to relate to her husband in a way that is holy and honorable. And that this is part of living to please God. This is part of God's will for you in Christ Jesus. This is part of growth in the Christian life. It is not outside of God's purpose for you. It is very much a part of it. Now, having established what Paul teaches here and the weight of it, I want us to see, secondly, not just our calling to purity, but secondly, our battle for purity. And I want to make a very simple point here, and that is that purity, of course, is always a battle, and that these issues of pursuing holiness and all the dimensions of what that means will be a struggle for us throughout the entire course of our lives. Now, let me suggest to you that one of the dangers for us today is that we become self-pitying about how difficult it all is in our culture. Obviously, we face some temptations and pressures that are different from other generations. We have particular temptations that come through the internet and through the television and the cable and all the rest of it that are different from other generations, and more casual sexual standards at work and the way people speak at the school and so forth and so on. Sometimes we begin to feel sorry for ourselves and say, well, it's so difficult for us being raised in this culture and this generation. Boy, no one's ever faced the pressures that we face like this. Well, not so fast. I found it helpful to learn a little more about the background and culture of these first believers in Thessalonica. And again, I want to quote to you this morning from John Stott in his commentary to the Thessalonians. This is what he said on the Thessalonians. This is what he says. Paul was writing from Corinth to Thessalonica, and both cities were famed for their immorality. It was widely accepted that men could not or would not limit themselves to their wife as their only sexual partner. He then quotes F.F. Bruce, who is really a world expert on New Testament background and culture and so forth, and Bruce says this, referring to the culture in Thessalonica, a man there might have a mistress who could provide him also with intellectual companionship. The institution of slavery made it easy for him to have a concubine, while casual gratification was readily available from a harlot. The function of the wife, think about this, in Thessalonica, in the culture, the function of the wife was to manage his household and to be the mother of his legitimate children and heirs. Now, that's the culture of these folks in Thessalonica to whom Paul is writing. And I want you just to think about that description. Think about the effect of living and being raised in that culture. Think about the effects on the men, and now think about the effects on the women. This is the background from which these new Christians had come. Not one of them had been raised in a nice Christian home. They'd been raised in this culture that Bruce has just described for us. Most of them, we know from chapter 1, had turned to God from idols, not from a Jewish background, but from an idolatrous background with all of the paganism and all of the rest that went with that. So it's very clear that in this town in Thessalonica, when Paul was writing to a congregation not so different from ours today, that he was writing this letter to a congregation that must have included many, many, many Christians who were sexually scarred and brought all kinds of baggage from their past years in paganism into the world of the church with them. And they had to find a way of dealing with it. And here's the wonderful thing that Paul writes to these folks. living in that environment, and he says, it is God's will that you should be sanctified. Well, if these sexually scarred Christians could be sanctified, so can you. So can you.
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6: Our battles are not so different from the battles faced by other Christians. So let's get rid of the self-pity that feels that we're somehow unique. The forms perhaps change with technology, but the world never changes. Human nature never changes. Now, knowing that this is a battle, and just getting honest about that, will help to set the right expectations. The battle will be hard, the battle for purity. In any battle, you will know your defeats as well as your victories. You will not meet with unbroken success. You'll get discouraged sometimes. You'll think, am I ever going to finally prevail? There'll be times when you make progress, and these will be the times when surprise attacks come. That's what happens in battle, and you just wonder, where did that come from? How did I fail there? Your holiness will never be complete in this life, but it will progress by the grace of God and by the power of the Spirit. Now, expect this battle to be intense and expect it to be ongoing. Don't think that you're going to be able to set a date when it'll disappear. That date will be the day when you go into the presence of the Lord. Listen to the language of the New Testament setting expectations for the Christian life. Here's what you and I should expect as we follow this path, pursue this path of purity. Here's what it's like. Fight the good fight of faith. Endure hardship like a good soldier of Jesus Christ. Put on the whole armor of God so that you may be able to stand against the devil's schemes. Make every effort to enter through the narrow door. Jesus speaking, don't suppose that I've come to bring peace to the earth. I did not come to bring peace, but a sword. What's he saying? My coming will launch you into a fight. And here's what the fight looks like. Paul says we're wrestling not against flesh and blood, we're not fighting people, but we're up against principalities and powers and spiritual wickedness in high places. There are dark and demonic powers that want to ruin your life. So be on your guard, stand firm in the faith, be men of courage, be strong, fight the good fight, hold on to the faith,

In fact, if you really don't know what I'm talking about in describing the battle of the Christian life to pursue purity, then I have to say to you, you are almost certainly not a Christian. I assume, therefore, that the vast majority of us in this congregation do know what I'm talking about here, right? It's a battle. You don't look so sure. Don't you know this battle? And isn't it important that we recognize that this is precisely what we're to expect and precisely what the Bible tells us the nature of the Christian life is about? If you are experiencing this conflict, be encouraged, because the fact that you're experiencing the conflict is in itself a mark that you are a true believer, not that you are somehow less than a true believer. This is what the normal Christian life is like in this world. This is what sanctification looks like. So we've looked at the calling to purity. We've looked at the battle for purity. If you don't know this battle, if you have no experience of what it is to struggle to pursue holiness, you are not yet a Christian. Just find out what a Christian is, but don't think that you are one if you don't know what this is about. And here's the last thing. Your hope of purity. Now, I want to end on this note of hope, because some of us have known so many defeats and we've become so discouraged and we wonder if we're making any progress, and the battle's so hard and so long and so difficult, and so often we feel like, is it really worth it, and so forth and so on. Well, let's come back to a great encouragement that I don't want us to miss, and it's right here in verse 3. It is God's will that you should be sanctified. This is fantastic. It is God's will that you should be sanctified. Now, this is fantastic because this is more than a command. It is a promise. It is a commitment of Almighty God to your sanctification. And praise God that the gospel is more than forgiveness. You see, forgiveness, what a precious gift from God that deals with the effects of your sin in heaven. But forgiveness doesn't deal with the effects of sin in your own life. You may say, I've been forgiven for what I have done, for what I have pursued, and for the sins that I have committed, the condemnation has been lifted, but listen, what about the power of habit that was formed as a result in your life over the years? What about the memories you carry? What about the way in which it has distorted the way that you look at men or women? What about the effects of sin in your own heart, your own mind? Forgiveness doesn't change that. James Denny, I've quoted a number of times before, describes the effects of sexual indulgence, I think, more incisively than any other writer I've read. And I want us to think about what he says here, not only in relation to immorality, but in relation to pornography, which seems to be so endemic in our culture. One of the worst effects of pornography in this life is that it shrivels a man's capacity to love. That's what it does. And let me read Denny. He's writing 100 years ago, but boy, he's right on the mark. Sensual indulgence extinguishes the capacity for feeling. The profligate man, that is the man who indulges himself in these ways, he would like to love, but he cannot. All that is inspiring and elevating and redeeming in the passions is lost to him, and all that remains is a dull sense of incalculable loss. This inward deadening, Denny says, is one of the most terrible consequences of immorality. It is so unexpected, so unlike the anticipations of youthful passion, so stealthy in its approach, so in

0: inevitable, so irreparable. And forgiveness doesn't address that. But sanctification does. I want to say to sexually scarred Christians today, it is God's will that you should be sanctified. That is a marvelous statement of hope. The Creator God recreating capacities that have been shriveled by the indulgence of lust, recreating them by the power of His Holy Spirit. Sanctification. When Paul says it's God's will that you should be sanctified, what that means is that God is on your side when it comes to assaulting the strongholds of sin in your life and pulling them down. Think of your sanctification as being like a tug of war. And here's this rope with a flag in the middle. And you think about all that's pulling against you in this great struggle or battle. There's the power of memory. There's the power of habit. There's the power of the flesh. There is the power of Satan. There is the power of temptation, all lined up on this side of the line. And here's you on the other side of the rope, and you say, what chance have I got of winning this tug of war against all that lot? Here's the answer. Almighty God stands and pulls on this end of the rope with you. That's what Paul is saying. It is God's will that you should be sanctified. He's committed to this. He is pulling with you in this matter. As you know it and as you believe it, you will be refreshed and renewed, and you will be strengthened and encouraged in the ongoing struggle. That's why Paul ends in verse 8 by saying, God who gives you His Spirit, greater is He who is in you and with you than he who is in the world. If God be for us, who can be against it? Listen, Christ shed His blood for you, but He also offers His hand to you. And in offering His hand, He puts strength and victory within your reach. And so there is in God's great mercy, forgiveness for yesterday, and there is strength for today, and there is hope for tomorrow. There is no sin that you cannot overcome in the strength of God's Spirit, and that is the promise of the gospel. And so whatever your failure in the past, I invite you today to put your trust in Jesus Christ and to commit yourself anew and afresh to the pursuit of holiness.
1: 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There is no sin that you cannot overcome with the strength of God's Spirit. That is the promise of the gospel. You're listening to Open the Bible with Pastor Colin Smith, and a message called The Urgency of Personal Purity. It's part of a series called Living Like There's No Tomorrow, based on the book of 1 Thessalonians. And if you'd like to get a copy of this series for yourself, ask about that when you call us at 1-877-OPEN-365. That's 1-877-673-6365, or you'll find ordering information at openthebible.org. Well, Open the Bible is a listener-supported program. It's your generosity that allows us to bring you Pastor Colin's teaching each day. And as you give a gift of any amount this month, we want to send you a copy of Tim Keller's book called What is Wrong with the World? And Colin, tell us about this book.
0: Well, I think everybody's heard the phrase that a picture is worth a thousand words. And the Bible answers the question, what is wrong with the world, with the age-old answer, the unchanging answer, that it is sin that's got into the human bloodstream. But you see, what God has done so wonderfully is He speaks to us in language that we can understand. He uses pictures. And what Tim Keller has done so wonderfully here is he's drawn out the pictures that God has used in Scripture to explain
2: what's wrong with the world, to tell us what sin is and what it's like. So, for example, it's like a predator, like an animal in the story of Cain and Abel. God says sin is crouching at the door as if it was ready to attack and to destroy. Or it's like leprosy, which we have in the story of Naaman. This goes through and it gets at the question, what is it that's wrong with the world? That's a question that any thinking person really needs to grapple with. And it enables us to grapple with it in a way that we are able to understand. It's beautifully written. It's an easy read. And it answers one of the most important questions we can ever face.
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3: 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We've got more fantastic Bible teaching on the way. Jeff Wickwire's Hardwired coming up in just a few moments, right at 11:30. We invite you to stick around for that as he teaches about the longest prophecy. Now, what does he mean by that? Well, I don't want to give away the farm. That's his job coming up at 11:30, and we invite you to stick around as we dive in together. But first, here's Brother Mark Job reminding us that Jesus is divine. Brother Mark.
4: Jesus is like no other. Listen to me well. I want you to pay attention to this. This is really important. If you are here today and you do not believe in the divinity of Jesus, you are not a Christian. There's no such thing as a true, authentic follower of Jesus that does not embrace that Jesus was all God and all man. There is no Christianity if Jesus was just a man. He is all God and he is all man. His death on the cross would not count for anything if he was just a good man offered as a martyr. The Bible says that before the world existed, Jesus was. That he has always been. That there is no beginning to him. That he was the Word, and the Word was with God, and the Word was God. And then that Word became incarnate in the form of a child. It was God made man who grew up sinless and died on a cross. And the blood that was shed on the cross was the blood of God. That's what gives us salvation. You say, well, Pastor, it's hard for me to buy into that. You know, I believe that Jesus was a good man, and I believe he was like a Gandhi or a Martin Luther King. I believe that he was just a good model for us to follow, a good rabbi. Listen, Jesus is like no other. He's not just a good model. He's not just a martyr. The Bible declares that Jesus is and was the Son of God and God himself. That's the core of Christianity. When this woman touched the hem of Jesus, she touched the hem of God. And what was released from her when you touch God is the power of God to heal and change and transform.
5: Oh, give thanks to the Lord. Call upon his name. Make known his deeds among the peoples. Sing to him. Sing praises to him and tell of all his wondrous works. Glory in his holy name. Let the hearts of those who seek the Lord rejoice. Seek the Lord in his strength. Seek his presence continually. Remember the wondrous works that he has done, his miracles and the judgments he uttered. O offspring of Israel, his servant, children of Jacob, his chosen ones.
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8: There are, and I don't want to sound weird here or freaky or Twilight Zone-ish or make you kind of paranoid. I don't want to do that. But didn't Paul say we struggle not or battle not or fight not against flesh and blood? Didn't he say that? But against principalities, powers, spiritual wickedness in heavenly places, rulers of the darkness of this world? Didn't he say that? So when you think you're fighting a person, you're really not sometimes. But there is an influence behind the person or the group.
7: Have you ever come across someone who seems to be perfectly placed on this world to oppose you? Well, Pastor Jeff wants to remind you today that the enemy wants to attack you, along with every other person who follows Jesus. Now, not every person who does you wrong is being influenced by a demon, but Satan does influence people to become stumbling blocks to keep believers from drawing closer to Jesus. Pastor Jeff encourages you to keep your eyes focused on Jesus as you resist the devil's schemes. Now, let's join Pastor Jeff in the book of Daniel, chapter 11, as he begins his message, The Longest Prophecy.
8: Chapter 11 is the longest continuous prophecy in the entire Bible. I'm going to say that again. It's the longest continual running prophecy in the whole Bible is the 11th chapter of Daniel. It covers events affecting the Jews from the 5th to the 1st centuries before Christ. Daniel 11 is the only chapter in the Bible that was declared to be sealed until the time of the end. Well, that must mean we're here at the time of the end, so we ought to be able to understand it, because it was sealed until the time of the end. At the time of this chapter, Daniel is in the third year of Cyrus. And who is Cyrus? He is the king, the Persian king, who released Israel to go back and rebuild Jerusalem, rebuild the wall, rebuild the temple. It was Cyrus. But he did that. Cyrus did that in the first year. So this 11th chapter was given to Daniel in the third year. So 2 years have gone by since Cyrus released the people of God to go back to their homeland after how long of captivity? 70 years. Everybody say with me, sin doesn't pay. And say with me, sin always subtracts. Always. And so they lost 70 years off their life, 70 years off their destiny, off of their being in the epicenter of God's will for them. They went into captivity. So now, Daniel is a very old man at this point. He's been through kings. He's been through changes of kingdoms. He's been in the lion's den. He's done all that. And now he's an old man. But what an incredible old man. I should say older man. The older you get, you don't want to say old man. You want to say older. Like you want to say, I didn't shop at Walmart. I shopped at Walmarte. Or if you were at Target, I shopped at Target. Or if you were at Neiman Marcus, you weren't at Neiman Marcus. You were in Needless Markup. Okay. That's free. I don't know why I went into that. But anyway. Now look. Chapter 11 has two parts. The first part is verses 1 through 35, and they cover the time from Darius the Mede until Antiochus the Fourth Epiphanes, the really bad guy. The second part covers verses 36 to the end, which is verse 45. Well, actually to 12:2, covers the last Gentile ruler, who is Antichrist. You know the last ruler of the Gentiles is Antichrist before Jesus comes, who is in power to the return of the Messiah. Now, a couple more things about chapter 11. Chapter 11 is a lot of history. If I really went into the details of it, you would feel like you were in a history class, because it's Bible history. It's ancient history. And the thing about chapter 11, and if you haven't read it, you should. It's 45 verses. It's a long chapter. But the thing about chapter 11 is, if you get all into the details, it will bog you down. It just bogs you down in details. details of ancient history that really are not relevant to us today per se. It would really be good to go into the details of chapter 11 in a Bible history class, which we may do sometime. But because you can get bogged down in the details, I'm going to try to avoid getting bogged down in the details. And I want to just stay focused on the bigger picture. Now, I got to tell you, for me, the bigger picture of Daniel 11 and the whole book of Daniel is that God is the God of history. Folks, God is the God of history. I mean, he names kingdoms. You remember, Daniel has dealt with four kingdoms over and over again. Let me just tell you what they were. Babylon, say it with me, Babylon, the Medo-Persians, Greece, and Rome. Now, both Daniel and Nebuchadnezzar received a dream. Daniel a vision, Nebuchadnezzar a dream about those four kingdoms. And when both of them dreamed the dream or had the vision, they were in Babylon. That existed when they had the dream and the vision. But they had no clue in and of themselves that the Medo-Persians would overthrow Babylon. And then the Greeks would come along and overthrow the Medo-Persians. And then the Romans would come along and overthrow the Greeks. God knew. So I'm going to salt and pepper this message, this teaching, with just this phrase, God knew. Because to me, that's the bigger picture. Let me ask you a question tonight. If God was accurate through his prophets about Babylon, about the Medes and the Persians, and these are whole kingdoms now, and the Greeks, as well as the man who is most famous among the Greeks, Alexander the Great, we're going to see him again tonight in chapter 11. If he knew a man was coming before he was even born, and what he would be like, and what he would do, and he names Antichrist. So many things that Daniel covers. And then the fact that the Romans would overtake the Greeks. If he knew all of that ahead of time, and we're going to see this, then let me ask you a question. Is he right about the end times, the last days, the return of Christ, the rise of Antichrist? Yes. Is he right about everything else that is yet to be fulfilled? Now, Bible prophecy is one quarter of your Bible. And most of it has been fulfilled. The majority of Bible prophecy has been fulfilled. Now, if the majority has been fulfilled, do you reckon that the rest will be fulfilled? Exactly as God says. Amen? So say with me, God knew. All righty. Now let's begin. Daniel 11, verse 1. Now look what he says. Also, in the first year of Darius the Mede, I stood up to confirm and strengthen him. And I'll need to say something right here. This first verse should have been the last verse of chapter 10. You do know that the Bible wasn't given in chapters, that chapter makers came along later. It's one continual prophecy. When you, or just word from God, the chapters were put in by men. Now, when I look at chapter 10 and chapter 11, to me, they should have just been one chapter. Because Gabriel is talking, and Gabriel's going to talk all the way through chapter 11. Gabriel was a great archangel. He's one of the three archangels, Michael, Gabriel, Lucifer. Lucifer fell. But we got Michael and Gabriel, who are still active in planet Earth and in the heavenlies. Now, so when we read verse 1 of chapter 11, it really should have been the last verse of chapter 10. Now, let me take you back to what the last verse of chapter 10 was, and it'll help us to understand what is said in verse 1 of chapter 11. Chapter 10, the last verse, 21, closes out with Gabriel telling Daniel, quote, here goes Gabriel, "But I will tell you, Daniel, what is noted in the scripture of truth. No one upholds me against these except Michael, your prince." Now, we do know from chapter 10 that when Gabriel was bringing Daniel's answer to prayer to Daniel from God, He encountered warfare in the second heaven for 21 days. You remember that last week? And it's a beautiful picture of spiritual warfare. And we're told by Gabriel that Michael the archangel had to come help him to defeat the prince of Persia, which was also a demon spirit. So we see that there are spirits that are put over cities and nations that bind them and influence them. And if you pray and you just take a good look at what is ruling that nation spiritually, you get a pretty good idea of what evil spirits are predominantly influencing it. Like I, with America, to me it's so clear, perversion, deception. When I look at, say, the Soviet Union, it's communism, it's bondage. When I look at India, it's all of the polytheism, the multi-gods. I mean, there's a god for everything in India. They worship multi-gods, and that's, you feel it when you land in India. But that's not the spirit that's over America primarily. And over Persia, there was a prince spirit that Gabriel, when he was bringing Daniel's answer to prayer, encountered. And he was fighting this prince, and the Bible says that Michael had to be dispatched to help Gabriel. And the two of them defeated this prince, and Gabriel broke through with the answer. Now look at chapter 11, verse 1 again. Also, in the first year, this is Gabriel talking, in the first year of Darius the Mede, I stood up to confirm and strengthen him. Now that is Gabriel telling us that with Michael, they both played a part, I believe, in turning Persia's natural hostility to Israel into friendliness. Gabriel is telling Daniel that he stood with Michael in spiritual warfare during the first year of the Medo-Persian Empire. And it's likely that through this angelic intervention, the natural hostility of Persia to Israel was turned to friendliness. What does this show us? It shows us that there are, and I don't want to sound weird here or freaky or Twilight Zone-ish or make you kind of paranoid. I don't want to do that. But didn't Paul say, we struggle not or battle not or fight not against flesh and blood? Didn't he say that? But against principalities, powers, spiritual wickedness in heavenly places, rulers of the darkness of this world? Didn't he say that? So when you think you're fighting a person, you're really not sometimes. But there is an influence behind the person or the group. You can't tell me that there was not major demonic and spiritual warfare in this last election. I have never seen America go through what America just went through. I mean, you had to sit back at times watching what they call themselves, the news. I don't trust the news. I haven't watched a network newscast in 35 years. I don't trust them. They don't tell the truth. They're as biased as the day is long, but that's another story. But if you ever watch network news, you better put on your discerning antenna because they're not telling you the truth, dude. They're biased. And they don't care if you think it anymore. It's all out there. But anyway, I digress. That's one of my soapboxes. It just drives me nuts. My minor in college was journalism, and I know what you're taught, and they're not doing it. Now, so here behind the scenes, we're being told that when Darius took over Babylon with the Medes and the Persians, Michael and Gabriel were involved in changing their attitude towards Israel. We could stand a little bit of that today. Amen? The king of the Medes was Darius, and the king of the Persians was Cyrus, and these two unified kings and kingdoms joined together to overthrow Babylon. But they were not pro-Israel until one day Cyrus said, hey, if you people of God, if you Jewish people want to go rebuild your city, go ahead. You got my blessing, and I'll help foot the note. That's favor. And the suggestion here in verse 1 is that Gabriel and Michael had a hand in that. Now, Gabriel now proceeds to give Daniel the understanding of what he was diligently seeking for. What Gabriel is going to show Daniel is the truth. For remember, in chapter 10, Gabriel and Michael have the truth. There is, folks, a the truth. It's not all relative. There is a the truth. And if you've got a Bible in your hand, you're holding the truth. Okay? Now, let's look at verse 2. Now I will tell you, says Gabriel, the truth. Behold, three more kings will arise in Persia. The fourth shall be far richer than them all. By his strength and through his riches, he shall stir up all against the realm of Greece. Now, you got to know some history here. And let me just give you some history. The fourth king of Persia after Cyrus was Xerxes, the husband of Queen Esther, who ruled at the height of Persian power and wealth. And you know what he did? Exactly what Gabriel said he would do. He raised a huge army, drawing from 40 different nations, and attacked Greece around 480 BC. What did Gabriel say was going to happen? By his strength, through his riches, he will stir up all against the realm of Greece. It happened, just like Gabriel said. So let me go ahead and say it. God knew. This Persian invasion against Greece was eventually repelled and defeated, but it created a burning desire and anger on the part of the independent city-states of Greece to unite and strike back against the Persians, which they did under Alexander the Great. Now, here's God. Once again, he's about to show us that a man is going to show up on the scene, on the stage of history, and he's going to bring this about, and it's Alexander the Great. Look at verse 3. Then a mighty king shall arise, that's Alexander, who shall rule with great dominion and do according to his will. And when he has arisen, his kingdom shall be broken up and divided towards the four winds of heaven, but not among his posterity, nor according to his dominion with which he ruled, for his whole kingdom will be uprooted even for others besides these. Now, I've told you a couple of weeks ago that Alexander was an incredible military warrior. He is still considered one of the very top, if not the top, military geniuses in history. But you know what? He could conquer the world, but he couldn't conquer himself. He was an alcoholic. And he drank himself to death at around 32 years old after he had conquered much of the world. So you know what, folks? You can do a lot of things out here, but the real challenge is to conquer what's in here. That's the challenge. Here's the proverb. He that has rule over his own spirit is stronger than the person who takes a city. So if you can rule your own spirit, you're stronger than a warrior who goes and conquers a city. Alexander couldn't do it. He couldn't conquer himself. And when he died, his kingdom was split up into four parts. Four generals went in four different directions, and his kingdom was divided up, just like Gabriel said. Now, this is the end of the obvious and easy sections of this prophecy. Now we're about to get into some difficult stuff. But I think we're going to get through it. Amen? Now, the next 15 verses cover the intricate details of the four rulers of Alexander's divided kingdom of Greece. And all you need to know about that is this. Two of the four generals, came to dominate to such an extent that the Bible calls them the king of the north and the king of the south. So two of the four distinguished themselves. I'm not going to read through all 15 verses because it would sound like gobbledygook to you. It's history. And I don't want to get lost in the details. If you want to read it on your own, read it on your own. But what you need to know, and here's the standout thing to me, is that the enemies of Israel, such as Babylon and Egypt, always attacked from the north and always attacked from the south. Thus, the king of the north and the king of the south came to symbolize the adversaries of God's people. Now, this entire vision depicts these enemies as warring powers adversely affecting God's people. Now, my takeaway is this. This is what the rest of the Bible reveals as well. Israel and God's people, and that would also mean you, because now you are God's people. Can we say that together? I am God's people. Because now you're a chosen generation. You're the royal priesthood. You're the holy nation. You're the called out people, that you would show forth the praises of him who called you out of darkness into his marvelous light. So my takeaway is that God's people have always been in the devil's crosshairs, whether it was Israel in the Old Testament or us now, the church in the New Testament. And my second takeaway is this. World history, and this is amazing to me, but if you're going to teach world history, do you know that it can best be explained by its wars rather than its achievements? Human beings are such warring people. I mean, how many wars are going on in the world right now? Look at what's happened this week with the terrorism war. Man has always been a shedder of blood. Now, I told you that I watch Forensic Files all the time. I do. Forensic Files is when somebody does something terrible and they always end up getting busted. And I like watching people get busted. I just do. I like watching God's justice roll. I just do. And it's amazing to me how they find these people. But here's the deal. Here's what I've noticed. They are always showing some horrible crime happening in some small town. And they always say this, well, this kind of thing just doesn't happen here. I said, if you got people in it, it happens there. You know why? Because the heart is desperately wicked and deceitful above all things. And who can know it? I mean, you'll see, today I watched one. I'm confessing, I did, I watched one today. And here's a 17-year-old girl, shot her parents. Shot and killed her parents while they were asleep. Went in and shot and killed her parents. And everybody that knew her said, I just can't believe she did this, and I can't believe it happened in this little bitty town. I can't believe it came here. This kind of thing doesn't happen here. Well, it just did, and I'm going to tell you why it happened there. Because the heart is deceitful above all things, and not just wicked, but desperately wicked. And who can know it? And that's why we need a heart transplant. And that's why you must be born again. Because until you're born again, your heart can do anything. You put somebody in the right situation and they'll kill. They'll steal. They'll lie. Why? Because our hearts are fallen. And so if you want to study world history, it's a history of bloodshed, tyranny, dictatorships, cruelty. Rarely, well, in fact, in history, never has there been a place like America. We're not under a dictator. Now, the next section covering verses 16 to 20 applies to a tyrant named Antiochus, who is the king of the north, that the Bible says none shall stand before him and of his conquest of Israel. Now, he's a bad guy. And remember in chapter 10, Daniel was burdened. That's why he went on a 21-day fast. He was burdened. And what was he burdened about? He knew that tough times were coming for his people. And this Antiochus is one of the tough times that he knew in chapter 10 was coming for his people. He was king of the north. None will stand before him. He's going to make conquest of Israel. Look at verse 16. He, Antiochus, that comes against him, the him is Israel, shall do after his own will, as he desires without control. He will stand in the glorious land. That's Judea. That's God's land. With destruction and power. So here's a prediction that really tough times are coming for Israel in Old Testament days. And we know that Antiochus came along. He held all Judea captive. And with the provision and product of the captivity, he maintained his massive army.
7: 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He knew that they would turn away from him again, and he knew that the Seleucid Empire would take control of the land. But even in the midst of all of this oppression, God has not left his people to suffer alone. Pastor Jeff wants you to understand that God allowed the people of Israel to go through these dark times so that they would be reminded of their need for him. 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
10: The example of Antiochus Epiphanes is one that will be repeated one day soon when the Antichrist comes into power. As Pastor Jeff continues to study the prophecies of the book of Daniel chapter 11, we'll learn that many of the prophecies surrounding the Antichrist mirror what Antiochus did to the Jews thousands of years ago. The Jewish people have faced persecution for centuries, but God remains faithful to rescue his people and punish their oppressors. There's more Pastor Jeff has to share from the book of Daniel, so be sure to join us again. 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
3: Yeah, the end of Hardwired means more fantastic Bible teaching on the way. I mean, really powerful stuff with Brother Daryl Jones. He brings us point as he points us to the Word of God, where Jesus is the point. So stay tuned as we dig in together with Brother Daryl coming up right at noon. But first, we've got a really short story from our brother Jay John. I love this pastor friend. He's got a short story about a little kitten. Well, kind of. Brother Jay.
11: There was a family that had acquired a little new kitten. And they were playing with their new kitten in the garden, and the kitten went up a tree and it got stuck between two sharp branches and it couldn't get out. And it was in a lot of distress. And the family tried to get to the little kitten, but because of all the branches, it was very difficult to get to it. But the father was a pastor and he was always coming up with great ideas. So he says, "Don't worry, Daddy to the rescue. I'm going to get my car. I'm going to get a rope. I'm going to tie the rope around the tree. I'm going to tie it onto the car. I'm going to get in the car. I'm going to drive a bit. The tree will come down and then we'll be able to maneuver around and we'll be able to save the little kitten." Everyone said, "Daddy to the rescue." Daddy gets his car, gets the rope, ties the rope around the tree, ties it onto the car, gets in the car, begins to drive. Slowly, slowly, the tree's bending, bending. The car's moving. As the car moves, as the tree bends, the rope snaps. As the rope snaps, the tree flings back and the little pussycat goes flying in the opposite direction. And that's the end of the story. Two weeks later, the pastor is visiting a member of his congregation. He knocks on the door, the door opens, the lady says, "Pastor, come in." As he walks in, there in the hallway was his little kitten. He knew, it was unmistakable. So he didn't want to say to her, "That's my kitten." So he said, "That's a lovely little kitten you've got. Have you had her long?" She says, "Pastor, you're not going to believe this. But it was 2 weeks ago. It was a hot, sunny Saturday afternoon. And I was in my garden with our little son, Johnny. And Johnny said, 'Mummy, please, can we have a kitten?' And I said, 'No, we are not having a cat. We've discussed this many, many times. We're not going to have a kitten.' But Pastor, he pestered me and pestered me. The only thing I could think of doing was to say, 'I'll tell you what, Johnny, let's kneel down here in the garden and we'll pray to the Lord Jesus. And if the Lord Jesus wants to give you a kitten, he'll give you a kitten.' Pastor, you are not going to believe this." When we pray, coincidences happen. And when we don't, they don't.
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17: 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Our Father, who is in heaven, hallowed be your name. Your kingdom come, your will be done, on earth as it is in heaven. 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And do not lead us into temptation, but deliver us from evil. 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
3: Amen. Katrina, thank you for leading us in prayer. Hey, good afternoon. I am your friend Fletch. We've got another tremendous hour of Bible teaching lined up for you. I love this hour. Coming up at 12:30, we'll hear from Erwin Lutzer, who brings us Running to Win. But right now, it's Daryl Jones. He's got a point. That point is Jesus, and it's time to dig in together. So, Brother Daryl, lead the way.
18: Welcome to Point with Daryl Jones, speaker, author, and lead pastor of the Rock Fellowship Church in Miami, Florida, and president of Point Ministries. Our goal at Point Ministries is to point you to the Word of God, where Jesus is the point. Today's message is from the Messy Church series, where Dr. Jones teaches through the entire book of 1 Corinthians to point believers to Christ-likeness in the midst of life's challenges. Now let's join them for today's message.
4: He said today's title is to take God seriously. These two chapters deal with an issue of one. Chapter 10, as we said, how do the believers in Corinth now roll being immersed in a society full of idolatry and which they have come out? How do they now respond and yet not sin against the Lord? Chapter 11 is dealing with how do we function within the worship time together, and we do so in unity and not dishonor one another and dishonor the Lord. We're calling this Let's Take God Seriously because I want us to be thinking very intentionally about what our lives look like and what it even looks like for us to come together as believers to worship the Lord in such a way that communicates the seriousness by which we worship and follow the Lord Jesus. Now, I gave a couple of examples a moment ago. I was reminded recently there was someone who had a supervisory position over a sales job, and they had a potential candidate come in, and this potential person came in, had sandals on, hair was unkempt. They came in eating for this interview. No resume, not prepared for the position, didn't know anything about what it was, but they wanted the job. Answers to the questions, poorly. And when the interview was over, they responded to this supervisor with the expectation to hear a call so that they could get to work. Supervisor was sitting there thinking, how seriously did this person take this job and even me? Coming in chewing, not ready, not prepared. And one of the saddest things about that is a lot like many of us look at many times in our lives when it comes to how we respond in our service to the Lord. Not prepared, don't care. We want the blessings, we want the job, we want the benefits, we want all that comes, but we don't take them seriously at all.
19: We don't take the call in our life as serious. We don't take the mission as seriously as what God wants us to be in this life. And he's starting here in chapter 10, and he deals with these issues of dealing with all the paganism around them, dealing with all the idolatry around them. And he lets them know by command in this chapter, he calls them with a loud voice to flee idolatry. Flee it. Now, when we say flee, we're not talking about a casual dismissal of oneself. You know, whenever you cut on the news and you hear about a suspect that fled the crime scene, I'm going to tell you what they didn't do. They didn't casually walk away. They got up out of there. They took off. They ran. They put it in the rear view and didn't look back. When he's calling them to flee idolatry, he does so in such a way that he kind of gives a little history lesson, and then he applies it to their current situation. And he says, look, I want you to think about, I want you to go back into the Old Testament. He starts out in chapter 10, the first few verses, and he says, I want you to remember our ancestors in the wilderness. The nation of Israel was rescued from slavery in Egypt, and they roamed the wilderness for 40 years because they did not believe God's promises to take the promised land. So that adult generation wandered, died off, and their children went into the promised land just like God promised. And he calls attention here, and he says, I want you to go back and I want you to look. God had a call on their life. God had done miracles amongst them, and they didn't take God seriously. How do you say so? Because even in the midst of all God's miracles, real quickly, they got to murmuring, they got to complaining, they didn't like the food, they didn't like the water. They were like, it was better when we were slaves in Egypt. At least we had meat. They were getting sick of the quail. They were getting sick of the manna. And then, even when Moses was gone for 40 days, as he was bringing down the Ten Commandments, we've all seen that picture with Charlton Heston, right? You know, he come down with the Ten Commandments. You know, he come down. What did he find? He even quotes. He said, they eat, they drink, and they party. Now, you may be sitting there like, we ain't supposed to party, Pastor. There's a context, because the issue is what they're celebrating. Moses was separated for so long, they was like, you know what? We want to celebrate our deliverance. Aaron, make us a god so we can celebrate. And he took all their gold, the gold out of their ears, the gold out of their noses. I don't know if they had gold teeth because they might have been from South Florida. I don't know. But they took all the gold out, right? They took the custom grills, you know. He took it all. And they made an idol. And then they worshiped and they said, this is the God that brought us out. And we see, he even says sexual immorality. Some of the verses and even Targums and later talks about wild parties. Now, I know I got kids in here, so I'm just going to call it that because there's other names for that. They was having a good old time. Came down, they got struck down for the idolatry. He says, they didn't believe. God sent poisonous snakes. Poisonous snakes came in. People were dying. And then God gave a remedy when Moses held the bronze serpent up. And he speaks upon, they trust God, and then they stop trusting God and go into idolatry. They trust God, then they stop trusting God and go into idolatry. And it's opportunity after opportunity, and God will bring judgment and deliverance. Judgment and deliverance. And he says this, these were examples for us. This was an example. He's like, don't presume on God's grace. Don't take God for granted. Don't take him for granted. He said, these were examples. He said, and this was written for our benefit, so that when we get in those moments where we might see ourselves sliding back into that type of behavior, remember, don't play with God. See, one of the things that I like to think about when we talk about don't play with God is I like to think about electricity and fire. You know, electricity. Praise God. Praise the Lord that we discovered and learned how to conduct electricity to use it for our benefit. Don't we just love this air conditioning that's running right now? You ever had the power go out in South Florida? In July, August, and the AC don't work, and it's nighttime, so nobody can come fix it. And you're like, I don't know if it's better to let the windows up or keep them down because I'm dying. It's like dying. You know, I'm going to be impressed with the new phones when they come out. If that happens, you can just, like some kind of fan. You can just cut a switch and a fan come on. I don't know what they would look like, but these phones do stuff we never imagined. Put that in the phone. Tony Stark. Do that. But it's like we love electricity. We love it. I want my microwave to work. I want my air fryer to work. I want my oven to work. And you know, we got these new school houses, so I need my stove to work too. We don't have gas. We got an electric stove. I need the stove to work too. I need all that to work. I need electricity for it. I thank God for it. You know what I don't play with? I don't play with electricity. Don't play with it. Because then Pastor Darrell will be at your funeral sharing the gospel with those that are mourning you. Don't play with it. It will take you out. I love fire. I love fire. I like hot food. I like the furnace to burn. I like fire. You know what I don't play with? I don't play with fire. Fire will burn you. That's one of the reasons I don't cook a lot. Because I got a burn phobia. I don't like it. I like eating bacon. I don't like when that bacon grease pop on my arm. It burn. So praise God for a wife that cook, you know. But you don't play with that stuff. What he was saying is, I want you to take God seriously. Don't play with him. Don't presume on his grace. You know, the scripture says, look, in Hebrews, he says, it's a fearful thing to fall into the hands of the living God. Like don't play with him. He's a consuming fire. He calls them to, don't play with him. Learn these lessons from the past. Learn from them because they are examples to us. This is why I'm always encouraging you to get in your scriptures so that you can see there are some things. Sometimes we want to look at the scripture. I want to see, okay, what are the do's and don'ts? Or what should I do? A lot of the scripture is written so that we may see how God wants to relate to us. So we may read something there. We may not even find a prescription or a prohibition, but we see how God operates. We'll see how God's desires, and we'll see kind of how God wants us to roll in our lives. So it's awesome for us. It is to our benefit and his glory that we continue to read the scripture. That's why we're reading the scriptures together as a church. We're reading one chapter a day, Monday through Fridays. Why? Because so that we may learn who the Lord is, who we are, and how God wants to relate to us. Let's learn these lessons from the past. And as we do so in our lives, it will help us identify godlessness. To identify it. You know, identification is important. If you travel, they want to identify, make sure the right person is coming in. If you ever got to pick up your kids at school, or if you can't come, you got to put people on the parent pickup list. Why? So they don't want just, you don't want just anybody coming and snatching up your kids. Y'all, I need license produced. You need a phone number, the right person. Identification is important.
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19: You know, sometimes when you're in a home, you want to know what kind of substance is that. We may touch it to feel it. We may sniff it. We want to identify. You know, one of the worst things is when you pull out, you see this on movies and stuff. You ever pulled out, you reaching for a canned good, and you pull out, and like the label came off, and you like, I don't know what this is. I don't know how long it's been there. I'm lightweight scared to open it. Well, because I can't identify. Identification is important. Same is true when we start talking about godlessness. We need to be able to identify all the things around us and determine, are they of the Lord or not? And he gets into this. He says, look, he's speaking about going to the temples and participating in pagan practices. And he says, like, look, that is not of God. Stop. He transitions from the temples and he goes to when you're in the marketplace and you're going buying meat and stuff, and it's all good. You can eat it because we know an idol is nothing. He already talked about the last thing. You can eat. The earth is the Lord and the fullness thereof. Partake. But if you go to somebody's house and he say, hey, you know, this is the sacrifice meat. He says, don't eat it. Because now you're participating in partnership with demons. And he said, don't eat, not even for your sake. He said, don't eat for their sake. Because now they've made it known. And now it's a matter of conscience. See, last week we looked at, in chapters 8 and 9, when Paul unpacks this in a way where we talked about it's bigger than.

don't eat. Now, you'll be sitting there like, Pastor, my meat come from Publix and Walmart and, you know, Costco. So, I mean, we good. I ain't got to worry about that. You know, like, I picked up these ribs. They was already cooked and they had rotisserie chicken from Costco. That was not sacrificed to Aphrodite. It's all good. You ain't got to worry about it. So what are we talking about? For us, so remember, it's an occasional letter. He's writing to Corinth. For us, what are some things that are just common around us that are godless? That are godless. That are idolatrous. What are some things around us? And now we got to ask ourselves, the question is, if it is godless, do we participate or not? You know, we had questions for Pastor last week, and this question didn't come in, and then it came in this week. And this is not necessarily to answer that question particularly, but one application is not just this holiday that's coming up, where we got Halloween coming up, right? Christians like, what do we do? What do we do? What do we do Christmas? Do we trick or treat? Do we get candy? Do we dress up? You know, is it okay? I'm not gonna dress up as a vampire, but I can be Captain America, right? You know, like it's all these different things, and I go through this, but not just Halloween, but any celebration. Any holiday, we got to ask ourselves the question is, what is it for? What's the purpose? Why would I participate? Can I do it to the glory of God? Are there alternative ways? Can I say, okay, we're not going to do any of that. This is what we're going to do, and we're going to give glory and honor to Christ, and then we'll do that and be witnesses for Jesus. Because the issue is not about fun, or I don't want to, you know, make people uncomfortable. The issue is the Lord. The issue is the Lord. And he makes this statement, flee idolatry. Anything that is godless, anything that is to the glorification of benefit towards that which would be deemed demonic, anything that is opposed to Jesus Christ and his glory and his salvation is demonic. It is according to other spirits. He says, run from it. Don't play with it. Don't dilly-dally. Don't double dutch with it. Just flee. You know, I spoke with a couple of people recently because we're writing this season on Halloween. And I remember there are different ways that we've approached it from my family, from church, from different things. And I was talking, I can give example after example, but it was interesting that I had a brother. He was part of a ministry in another state, and they had land. They had a when I say land, I'm not talking about like rural land and country, but compared to, you know, your lot space in South Florida, they were able to set up something in their front yard on October 31st. A ministry family. He was in ministry, so they didn't quote unquote celebrate Halloween, but what they would do that night, because they knew they had people in the neighborhood, is that they would set out almost like a little fire, and they would roast marshmallows, and then they would have Bible tracts and candy, and they had like a little bounce house and games, and as people came, they had people that would pray for people and share the gospel, and they gave away candy. And I was like, man, that's pretty dope. That's pretty dope. Because as people were going out, they were engaged with, hey, even if it was just a prayer, they didn't even want, I don't want to hear all that, but yeah, you can pray for me, my grandmama's sick. You know, it was another way. And I was saying, are we intentionally thinking about this? Now, I'm not just sitting here like, Pastor Darrell picking on Halloween. That's just one because it's current right now. But I want you to think about anything. Anything. I don't care if it's a holiday. I can talk about birthdays. You know what I noticed on social media when it comes to birthdays? The idolatry of self. We done moved from one day to celebrate your birthday to the whole month, and it's all about me. The whole month. The whole month. And depending on your age, it might go past the month. I know people that turn 40, 40 days of celebration. That's longer than a month. That's longer than a month. You want to celebrate you for 40 days? You done thrown 4 parties, and it's all about you. At one party, have you thanked God for your life? Because let me tell you something, God kept you. What is our mindset to it? And I'm not sitting here to be like, oh, I'm this boring dude, because if you know me, I'm the most fun dude you ever met. Why ain't nobody laughing?

0: saying from the like saying, yeah.
1: Y'all know I'm the most joyous, happy dude. Y'all probably wonder, why Pastor always happy? I'm the happiest dude you ever, one of the happiest dudes y'all know. That don't mean I don't get sad, but you know, I got the joy of the Lord. We're not missing out on nothing. What I am speaking to is, how intentional are we? How intentional are we? How intentional are we that we will flee idolatry? And in the midst of this, because this is not two separate things. So he goes and he was like, look, I was with y'all. I talked about this. Imitate me as I imitate Christ. I love verse 1 in chapter 11. That's one of those verses that a lot of times people don't want to quote, or they don't want to make that verse their life verse, because now that comes from accountability. If I say imitate me as I imitate Christ, that means y'all keep watching me. Y'all keep watching me. Keep watching me. That can be scary sometimes, because I'll be like, I don't know if y'all want y'all to watch me this week, because I ain't doing so well. But keep watching me, because I need y'all. I'm trying to follow Christ through this. I love that statement. And then he transitions to, okay, don't be participating in the table of demons. Did y'all pick up on that? Because he comes right back and starts talking about the worship gathering. He goes to the table of the Lord. Did y'all pick up on that? He goes from, you can't participate in the table of demons and then come in on Sunday and participate in the table of the Lord. You can't do both of them. They don't mix. That's like if you was in a gang, you can't be a blood one day and a crypt the next day. One of them going to kill you. Let me go and tell you that. You can't be an officer of the law. You can't work for the FBI and you sell cocaine on Saturdays. Can't do both of them. You going to jail. They're not going to say, you know what, you did a good job Monday through Friday. Go and sell that cocaine on Saturday. It's all good. Make up for it Sunday. Can't do both of them. He says, we can't go to the table. And then he transitions to the worship setting. And he goes through these first few verses in chapter 11. Those uncomfortable verses. He's like, oh, do we skip those? Do we read those? Do we talk about those? Remember, he's dealing with a particular issue. He even talks about the traditions I gave him. And then he says things that are not necessarily found in the Old Testament. So what we do see is, we see to a certain extent a culturally context situation that he's dealing with in Corinth, but he uses theological reasons to support his conclusions for what's going on. And the issue is, he uses this language between man and woman, Christ and God, and he speaks about this relationship, relationships between men and women, primarily relationship between husband and wife. The context he's using lends towards more husband and wife. His appeal is to Genesis, and he's letting them know, like, hey, when it comes to relationship, I want you to think about the relationship from Christ and the Father, relationship from man to God as being Adam, and he says the man, there's an article, how Adam was created first, he appeals to creation order, and then woman created from man, and then he makes a statement, but don't get twisted. Don't be thinking there's this lesser than or better than. Man is not independent of woman. Woman is not independent from man. All things come from God. So we all answer to God. So he speaks. There's no such thing as like this ontological superiority when it comes to maleness and femaleness. What he's dealing with, the issue of functionality and relationship. And there was an issue where there became in some way a dishonoring amongst some of the women and the men within the church, primarily with wives and husbands, when they participated in worship, primarily when it came to praying and prophesying. And as we keep reading, we'll see prophesying is different. It's not synonymous with teaching. So prophesying is dealing with foretelling and forthtelling under the unction of the Holy Spirit. And he says that some of the ladies, they would pray and they would prophesy amongst the gathering. But he speaks to this issue of head coverings. Now you may be sitting there like, what in the world is going on? Yeah, it get confusing. It's like, is it a veil? Okay, you're dealing with primarily Greeks and Jews. So, you know, hairstyles, what does that look like today? And a lot of times we can get distracted over the issue. The core of the matter is dealing with, he's calling us to worship in unity and not division. And he wants us to be intentional about our worship so that we don't create any kind of distraction. He's calling them to honor one another. Primarily in that instance in Corinth, he didn't want the wives to bring dishonor upon their husbands. And he throws this, I remember I was in a class in seminary, and I'm saying, he even says, because of the angels. He's like, what do I do with that? It's because he brings theological reasoning behind this. He goes to creation order, and then as we're learning on Bible study, you'll learn more about this. Come on Bible study on Thursdays. But he talks about even angelic presence amongst the gathering of the people. So when it comes to our context, we're called to think intentionally. How do we make sure that God created male and female? He's called us to relate to one another in such a way. How do we do so to the glory of God? When we think about our life in Christ, when we think about this walk in a world of darkness around us that treats God cavalier, that treats the word of God as if it is common as... If we live in a culture that take TV celebrities' voices and their ideas more seriously than God, may we not fall into that trap. May we enjoy the Lord and the fullness of the Lord.
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2: 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And today he's teaching about how history is full of people who have suffered simply for following Jesus. And Revelation reveals a vision of Babylon drunk with the saints' blood, the religion of the Antichrist. So in this podcast, Pastor Luther reveals why false religion turns so brutal. That's coming up in just a few moments. But first, here's our sweet friend Tara Lee Cobble. She's a wonderful Bible teacher, and she's got 60 seconds of encouragement. Here's the God Shot.
3: David says concerning him, "I saw the Lord always before me, for he is at my right hand that I may not be shaken." Acts 2:25. These words are from a sermon Peter is preaching to the locals of Jerusalem who had crucified Jesus just 7 weeks earlier, before he resurrected. After he ascended to heaven 40 days later, the apostles were left to explain his message to the locals. And in order to do that, Peter quotes David. The locals would be familiar with all David's words because it's part of their scriptures. This is from a song they sing. So here, Peter is making the connection that Jesus is the Messiah God who David wrote about 1,000 years earlier. David testified about Jesus long before Jesus was born. He's the reason David wasn't shaken, and he's the reason we aren't shaken. He's where the joy is. 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
2: 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Thank you for doing that. As you do, time to dive in more with Erwin Lutzer. 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
8: Most people live one day at a time, grabbing all the gusto they can. Few hear that clock ticking toward the end times. Bible prophecy tells of coming alignments of nations, wars, and great world leaders yet to arise. Today, why it's so vital that we study prophecy and understand it. From the Moody Church in Chicago, this is Running to Win with Dr. Erwin Lutzer, whose clear teaching helps us make it across the finish line. Erwin Lutzer is beginning a series on seven signs of Christ's return. Pastor Lutzer, do people take prophecy seriously these days?
6: Well, Dave, unfortunately, I think that the answer is no. And one of the reasons is because there are so many teachers who made predictions that didn't come to pass. But let me emphasize the real purpose of prophecy. It's not to satisfy our curiosity. It's not necessarily given to us so that we can make a chart. It is given to change our lives. Prophecy enables us to understand what is really important. It reminds us of eternity and the glories that await us, and why it is that we should live faithfully to the very end. Well, at the end of this message, I'm going to be giving you some contact info for a new resource we're making available for you. It's a book entitled When Jesus Returns. I'll tell you more about it in just a few moments. For now, let us go to the pulpit of Moody Church.
9: Well, why should we study prophecy? It has a bad name. There's no question about that. And the reason, quite frankly, is because of the predictions made by ministers that have not come to pass. Several years ago, from the Moody Library, I checked out a book written by a well-known pastor in the 40s who, in the book, suggested and showed how Hitler basically is the Antichrist and Mussolini is the false prophet. And he made a very compelling case. It looked as if Europe was being unified and the time had come for God to wrap up history. And as I looked at the book, I realized once again that when it comes to prophecy, it is better to say much too little than a little too much. Back in 1988, some of you will remember, there was a book written entitled 88 Reasons Why Christ is Going to Return in 1988. Well, he didn't. And a member of the pastoral staff, who shall forever remain unidentified, said that there should be another book, 89 Reasons Why the Lord Will Come in 1989. And the 89th reason should be that he did not come in 1988. I've been to Prophecy Conference, and you too, where we were told we're living in the last days. I've not read the book, but I'm going to. I'm going to ask my assistant to get it. And I saw it advertised, and I can understand the sentiment of the book, which says, guess what? The last times are here again. They're here again. Is it possible to study prophecy without being embarrassed if the Lord doesn't come back in the next couple of years? I hope so. We intend to do that. Now, you know that there are reasons to study prophecy that are very, very important. I'm not going to give you, though, the most important. Those come at the end of the message. I can't even begin to tell you how explosive the reasons are, but we're not there yet. Let me begin by saying it helps us to understand that God is the Lord of history. He's going to wrap it up. Prophecy helps us understand what we will be like, because we shall be like Him, for we shall behold Him as He is. It helps us get an understanding of what that means. Prophecy is a test of our love. The question is, do we love His appearing? The Apostle Paul, in fact, said that there is a special crown for those who love His appearing. Do you long to see Jesus because you love Him? If you don't long to see Him, obviously you don't love Him. Have you ever been in love and not wanted to see the person with whom you are in love? It does not make sense. No, you want to see Him because you love Him. Now, some of you may say, well, how can you talk about signs of Christ's return? I thought we're just supposed to look for the return of Christ. Now, I need to tell you that this series of messages is going to be based on the belief that there are really two aspects to Christ's return. There are two phases. There is going to be a rapture when the believers are going to be caught up to be with the Lord in the air. And then after a period of 7 years or longer, there's going to be a glorious return of Jesus Christ to the city of Jerusalem. First of all, we shall go up and the Lord shall come for his saints. And then after a period of time, he shall come with his saints. And his feet, as Zechariah predicted, will stand upon the Mount of Olives, which lies before Jerusalem on the east. And Jesus said in Matthew 24, as lightning goes from one end of the east and to the west, so shall the coming of the Son of Man be. It is going to be an incredible experience because every eye shall behold him. That's the glorious return, you see. So there are some people who say, well, you know, all of the signs have to do with a glorious return. They do not have to do with a rapture. And I understand that. But you know, when it's Thanksgiving, you know that Christmas is coming. And it may well be that as God begins to wrap up history and we begin to see what is happening in terms of the final return of Jesus Christ in glory, obviously, and I'm assuming this for the purpose of the series, we know then that the rapture is going to precede that, and therefore there can be signs for the glorious returning of Christ, but we can already see them on this side of the rapture. So I think that it's legitimate to ask the question, are there signs and what might they be? Now the passage of Scripture today is 2 Peter, not 1 Peter, but 2 Peter. And what I'm going to show you is so important that I want you to see it in the text. If you don't have a Bible with you, maybe someone sitting next to you does, because this is going to be life-changing. It's not possible for me to preach this without having my life changed, and hopefully in the process, yours is changed as well. That's the agenda for today, and you will not leave here the same if your heart is open to what God is going to say to us. First of all, some truths regarding the return of Jesus Christ, and the first is that the scoffers are mocking at it, always have, always will. 2 Peter chapter 3, verse 2. First of all, and when he says first of all, he means above all, because there's no second point. It's not like Pastor Lutzer, who says first of all, you always know that he's going to say second and third at least. But Peter, you know, he wasn't German, so he didn't necessarily organize it the same way. But he means above all. This is important, he says. You must understand that in the last days, and to him last days begin with the beginning of the church. The last days have been 2,000 years old. And that's not unusual, as we shall see their reasons for that. But he says, in the last days, in every era, and certainly in ours, scoffers will come scoffing and following their own evil desires. And they will say, where is this coming he promised? Ever since our fathers died, everything goes on as it has since the beginning of creation. Now these scoffers, I'll tell you what they're basing their belief on. It is uniformitarianism. For years I've been preaching here, always wanted to have an opportunity to use that word, and it never came up, finally. Uniformitarianism. Uniformitarianism says that everything is going to continue as it has from the beginning of time, that evolution is based on uniformitarianism, that all change is small incremental steps throughout the eons and the ages. You know, we're millions and millions of years old in development and so forth, and this will go on, the evolutionary process, at the same rate of speed, essentially, for millions and millions of years into the future. There is no intervention of God. There is no way in which God is going to intervene in history. And since the fathers fell asleep, they said, since Abraham and Jacob and you have all of those miracles of the Red Sea, we're not seeing those miracles anymore. Everything continues on as it has since the beginning of the world. Two things that the scoffers, that we know about them. First of all, they believe in uniformitarianism. And secondly, they are desire-driven. Desire-driven. You'll notice it says, I read the text, it says in the last part of verse 3, they follow their own desires. oh, someday I'm going to preach a series of messages on this. I just haven't been around Moody Church long enough to preach everything I want to preach. I want to point out that the unbelievers are basically desire-driven. They are not rationally driven. People essentially follow their own desires and create gods in accordance with those desires. And so, because they don't want a God to whom they are accountable, they are driven by their desires and they say, all things will be as they have been. Where is the promise of His coming? Everybody's talking about it, prophecy conferences, books on prophecy by the bushel, barrel. But where is He? They're going to say, we can do our own thing because He's not coming. It's interesting to see how Peter answers this. He says, and I love his ability to analyze human nature. He says, there are three things you guys ought to know. And I suppose scoffers are guys. He says, verse 5, but they deliberately forget some things. It's willful amnesia. This is what they don't want to remember. Three things they don't want to remember. First of all, that long ago by God's word, the heavens existed and the earth was formed out of water and by the water. They forget that God is creator. When Peter uses this, he's referring to Genesis chapter 1, where it says that God separated the waters above, the waters beneath, and waters were involved in the creation process. You read Genesis 1, and he says, it happened by the word of the Lord. Nine times in Genesis 1, it says, and God said. And when God said, it happened. So he says, they're forgetting creation. They say that all things have continued on since the creation, but they don't really understand that the God who is the creator is a cataclysmic God. He enters into the world at a period of time. That's the first thing they forget. The second thing they forget is the flood. Verse 6, by these waters also the world of that time was deluged and destroyed. You see, they forget that He's a God of creation. They also forget that He is a God of judgment, and they are deliberately forgetting that. And the flood, which I take to be a universal flood, the flood is a small microcosm of coming judgment. And they forgot the flood, that God does not indefinitely postpone judgment. And then he says, and this becomes very interesting. He says in verse 7, by the same word, the present heavens and earth are reserved for fire, being kept for the day of judgment. Catch this. They are looking at the uniformity of nature. They see the fact that the planets rotate at a certain speed with precision and accuracy year after year, eon after eon. And they say to themselves, God's not coming back. There's going to be no end to this. Peter says, you know, you're misinterpreting the uniformity of nature. He said, what the real issue is, God is simply doing that to keep the heavens and the earth in store. He's reserving it for judgment. You're looking at this incorrectly. You think it means He's not coming back. I want you to know that the stability of nature, and there is some truth to uniformitarianism, but that is because of God's desire to preserve the earth until the day of judgment. So don't misinterpret what God is doing in the world. So the first truth, the first facts regarding the return of Christ is the scoffers laugh at it. And Peter said, if you know your history and if you know God, you should stop. You're laughing. Secondly, he goes on and he talks now about the fact that it is God who is scheduling it, the return of Christ and the wrap-up of history. And what Peter does in verses 8 and 9 is give us an explanation as to why it is that God has delayed His coming. Why wasn't Hitler the Antichrist? Would have made a good one, so far as I can see. Some people think he's such a good candidate that they believe he's going to be raised from the dead so that he can fulfill that role. Why didn't Christ come back before World War I? Why have prophecy preachers been wrong? Why have they said the Lord's coming back and then He hasn't? Why this delay? Peter says, I've got two answers for you. First of all, he says God doesn't count time like we do. You'll notice it says Verse 8, but do not forget this one thing, dear friends. With the Lord, a day is like 1,000 years, and 1,000 years is like one day. He's quoting Psalm 90, verse 4. God looks at it differently. You see, we measure time by time. He measures time by eternity. It's an entirely different perspective. Now, several years ago, I told you a story that I have to repeat at this time. I have no alternative but to repeat it because it is so relevant. It grows right out of the text. There is a story about a man who was talking to God one day, and he said, Lord, he said, how long is 1,000,000 years to you? And the Lord said, oh, about a second. And he said, Lord, how much is $1,000,000 to you? The Lord said, oh, about a penny. He said, Lord, could I have a penny? And the Lord said, sure, just a second. You see, the simple fact is we measure time differently. Now think this through. If it is true that with the Lord a day is 1,000 years and 1,000 years is like one day, if 1,000 years is like one day, the church has existed for 2,000 years. That's 2 days. That's 2 days. We say to ourselves, he has delayed his coming. Where is he? Why have all these prophecy conferences, many of them, at least a few of them, ended in embarrassment? We were told he was going to come, and he hasn't. God is saying, hey, look, you think that if I delay it by 50 years or 100 years, it's a long delay. We're talking seconds by the divine clock. Seconds! Peter says the first reason is because, he says, the Lord counts time differently. But secondly, he says the Lord wants people to repent. That's another reason why he's delaying it. It's there in the text. We're reading verse 9, the Lord is not slow in keeping his promise, as some understand slowness. He is patient with you, not wanting anyone to perish, but everyone to come to repentance. So you see, the scoffers, rather than saying, oh, you know, the delay, there they go at Moody Church again, preaching prophecy. The Lord isn't going to come back. Wait a moment, you scoffer. The fact that he hasn't is because you still have time to repent, because after he does, it may be too late. Don't you dare misinterpret the slowness of God. He's tardy. That's our view. His view is, hey, I'm being extra gracious. Adam and Eve sin. In the day that thou eatest thereof, thou shalt surely die. They die spiritually. They do not die physically. The process of death only begins. It doesn't end there. Why? Grace. If they had died the moment they sinned physically, they would not have had a chance to be redeemed. But because they lived, God was able to provide clothes of animals, and he was able to give them some lessons on the atonement. And I assume that Adam and Eve, responding to the Lord God and his generous offer of forgiveness, received it. And so you see, God delayed their death because he is gracious. Now, of course, this text has some problems theologically, because, you know, there are other texts that clearly tell us that God decrees the destruction of the wicked. And this verse should not be interpreted to mean that everyone will be saved. It simply means that God does not delight in the death of the wicked. God is not the kind of person who enjoys seeing people lost. And so in this sense, he does not want them to perish. Now, if you look at his eternal purposes, that's another story, and I won't even begin to get into that in this message. But the simple fact of the text is true and must be believed, that God does not delight in the death of the wicked, and therefore he's giving people time and opportunity to repent. So you skeptics out there, you who are saying, where is the promise of his coming? Another conference on prophecy. Well, wait a moment. He hasn't come because of people like you. You have an opportunity yet to repent. Well, God schedules it, and now I want you to notice the scoffers laugh at it. God schedules it, and God accomplishes it. And now is time for us to have our breath taken from us. Look at what the text says as to what is going to happen. Verse 10. But the day of the Lord will come like a thief. The heavens will disappear with a roar. The elements will be destroyed by fire, and the earth and everything in it will be laid bare. Since everything will be destroyed in this way, what kind of people ought you to be? You ought to live holy and godly lives as you look forward to the day of God and speed its coming. Notice, that day will bring about the destruction of the heavens by fire, and the elements will melt in the heat. But in keeping with his promise, we are looking forward to a new heaven and a new earth, the home of righteousness. Wow. When the Apostle Paul says that the heavens will disappear with a roar, it's the only place in the New Testament where that particular Greek word occurs. It occurs frequently in secular Greek for things such as the crackling of fire. Somebody translates this quite accurately, that the heavens will disappear with a crackling crash. Boom, it's gone. Going to be destroyed by fire. And when it says that the elements will melt with fervent heat, how hot do you think it has to get for the elements to melt with fervent heat? Now listen, this isn't just the elements, you know, that you memorized back in the days when you took chemistry. Clearly, by the next verse, what he's talking about is all of the heavens. I mean, we're talking about trillions of stars. We're speaking of the sun, the moon, the planets, and it will be so hot that they will melt with fervent, unbelievable heat. And they will be gone. And when he says the earth and all of its works will be laid bare, that's very obvious. Obviously, if everything is going to be destroyed, why then indeed the earth will be destroyed as well. But what he means is that it will be laid bare. There will be no place to hide. That's the impression. Now, you see, I believe that when Jesus Christ comes to earth, the earth will not be destroyed at that time. There will be a period of great tribulation. There will be a millennial reign yet of Jesus Christ upon this earth. But after that period of time, before you begin the new heavens and the new earth, and before eternity officially begins, there's going to be this total, unbelievable, cataclysmic judgment.
10: Well, this is Pastor Lutzer. Already you begin to understand why prophecy is very important, because the Bible predicts a time when all of the things that we see that we so highly value are someday going to be burned. Eternity is so much more valuable than time. I'm holding in my hands a very special book on prophecy. I'm genuinely excited about it because it is really a book written by a collection of authors on various themes. It's not the kind of book where you necessarily have a chart that says this is going to happen before this. The title of the book is When Jesus Returns, and these authors look at the future from various standpoints. They tackle various issues, yes, issues regarding the rapture. Matter of fact, the book actually has a chapter written by me entitled 1 Minute After You Die. But what it does is it helps us to focus on the future and recognize that the purpose of prophecy is not simply so that we can know all of the events but be transformed by them. For a gift of any amount, we're making it available for you. 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
7: 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Signs already point to the return of Christ. Erwin Lutzer has begun a series on 7 signs of Christ's return. And next time, he'll give us more reasons to study prophecy. 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
2: Yeah, the end of Running to Win means more fantastic Bible teaching just moments away. Good afternoon. I'm your friend Fletch. Ron Jones coming up teaching out of Acts 2 this afternoon. Faith comes from hearing, and hearing by the Word of God. Well, that's in Romans. Well, so how will they hear without a preacher, right? Well, the spread of the gospel has always depended, at least in part, on people sharing that truth with the world. So today, Ron takes us back to the day it all began. That's coming up at 1 o'clock out of Acts 2. But first, here's Brother John Monroe. I love this story about the eternal gospel. Hope this blesses you.
11: There is no neutral zone with God. There is God and there is the devil. There is Christ and there is the Antichrist. There are those who receive the mark of the beast and those whose names are written in the Lamb's Book of Life. Right before our Lord Jesus returns, the worst of the fury of God is going to be poured out. But before that happens, the gospel, an eternal gospel, is preached to everyone on the earth. Judgment is coming, but the eternal gospel is being proclaimed to everyone. The gospel is about the forgiveness of sins. The gospel is about getting right with God. It's not about you feeling good about yourself. It's about Christ. It's about a dramatic change. It's about eternal life. Some of you have sat there and you've come, perhaps for weeks, yes, perhaps even for years, and have never yet personally opened your heart to receive Christ. Will you do it? This day of judgment is coming. Revelation 14 reminds us that the judgment of God is going to fall on this earth, and the only place of safety is in our Lord Jesus Christ, the Lamb of God.
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13: It's an absolute rule in life that our bodies end up where our minds are. 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The Bible is clear about mankind. Proverbs 23:7, "For as he thinks in his heart, so is he." A man is the accumulation of his thinking. 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In Colossians 3:1-4, Paul understands this principle as he urges the saints in Colossae to set their mind on things above, not on things on the earth. 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
2: Hey, don't go anywhere. We've got more fantastic Bible teaching just moments away. Coming up at 1:30, we're going to hear from Philip DeCourcy teaching out of Ruth this afternoon about how Somebody's counting on you, and you can't afford to sit this one out. More of that on the way, coming up at 1:30. But first, here's Ron Jones, taking us back to Acts 2, where it all began, the beginning of the church. Brother Ron.
16: Has preaching fallen on hard times? Is it an outdated mode of communication? Do we need to think differently about the way we proclaim the gospel of our Lord Jesus Christ and communicate the Word of God? Some say yes. I say absolutely not. God always has and always will use the preaching of His Word to reach people with the good news and to build up the body of Christ. Faith comes by hearing, and hearing by the Word of God. And how will they hear without a preacher? Peter preached his first sermon on the day of Pentecost, and 3,000 people came to faith in Jesus Christ. Later, Paul said to Timothy, "Preach the word." I'm Ron Jones, and this is Something Good.

0: Faith comes by hearing, and hearing by the Word of God. That's Romans 10:17. And this is Something Good with Dr. Ron Jones. In Romans 14, the Apostle Paul asks a very important question. How will they hear without a preacher? The spread of the gospel has always depended, at least in part, on people sharing that truth with the world. Today, Ron takes us back to the day it all began. It's a sermon about a sermon. And it comes your way next as Ron moves ahead in his series, AD, Acts of the Apostles. 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
1: Well, today I'm going to preach a sermon about a sermon. How's that for a way to start this morning? I'm going to preach a sermon about the first sermon that was ever heard in the church. And I'm talking about the one that Peter delivered 2,000 years ago on the day of Pentecost in the city of Jerusalem. It's recorded for us in Acts chapter 2, in verses 14 to about 41 or so. But before we get to Acts, as I was studying this week, it made me think, this whole topic did, about the fact that some people, not everybody, but some people say preaching has fallen on hard times, that it's kind of outdated for our day and age. And we need to update the way we communicate in the church this preaching. No, nobody wants to be preached at. Nobody wants to hear a sermon. Even in a lot of churches, we talk about messages, but not a sermon because it's just kind of off-putting to people. We need to update things and not preach at people. Maybe we need to have a panel discussion like a talk show on Sunday morning. And when I hear discussions like that or read articles about that, I cannot disagree more. And it's not because I'm trying to validate what I do, all right? Some of you might think, well, yeah, you know, the preacher thinks we ought to have a sermon and be preaching. And no, it's not because I'm validating myself or what my friends and colleagues do. It's because as I read the scriptures, what I learn is that God always has and always will use the preaching of his word to do two things: to reach lost people with the gospel of our Lord Jesus Christ, and to build up the body of Christ. Now, there are other ways to do that, mind you, one-on-one conversations, maybe even a panel discussion, I don't know. But when it comes to the local church, we talk about the primacy of preaching. It isn't outdated. It's the thing we do. It's the thing God does. It's the thing that he has put in place as the primary, not the only, but the primary way he communicates to us is through the preaching of his word. And we see that in Acts chapter 2. We see this in the first sermon that was ever preached. And we see it in verses of scripture outside of Acts chapter 2. Let me just suggest a few to you. 1 Corinthians 1 and verse 21, God was well pleased through the foolishness of the message preached to save those who believed. Yeah, some people think that preaching is foolishness even for today. Some people think the message of the cross is foolishness. Some people think that preachers are foolish. Okay, I'll sign up for that. There's a little foolishness in me. But it was the foolishness of the message preached that God used to save those who believe. Romans 10 and verse 17 says, faith comes by hearing, and hearing, say it with me, by the word of God, all right? We need to hear the word of God, even as it is preached. Paul said to a young preacher named Timothy, who was about to become the lead pastor of the church in Ephesus, he told him, Timothy, preach the word. Preach the word. Don't preach your opinion. Don't preach your advice. A friend of mine posted somewhere on social media this week. He says, listen, if you want your church to grow, stop preaching your opinion and start preaching the word of God. Well, that goes all the way back to Paul's instruction to Timothy, right? Preach the word. Romans chapter 10 and verse 14, the Apostle Paul asks these rhetorical questions. How then will they call on him in whom they have not believed? And how are they to believe in him of whom they have never heard? And how are they to hear without someone preaching? And then 1 Corinthians 2 and verse 4, Paul says, my speech and my preaching were not with persuasive words of human wisdom, but in demonstration of the Spirit and of power. And that's what good preaching always is. It's not by might. It's not by power. Sure, God uses gifted communicators and all of that, but he can use an ungifted communicator because it's by his Spirit. It's in demonstration of his Spirit and the power of God that flows through. And this is what we see in Acts chapter 2. The result of the first sermon delivered by a man named Peter can only be explained by the demonstration of the Spirit and of power, because 3,000 people gave their life to Jesus Christ on the day of Pentecost, the Bible tells us. The purpose of preaching, is transformation, not information. If all we get to on a Sunday morning is a better understanding of what the Bible said, even in its context 2,000 years ago, just a better cognitive understanding of it, we've missed the purpose of preaching. A good sermon addresses at least two questions. What does the text say and mean? Okay, what does it mean? And to get to what it means, you got to know what it says. But what does it say? And the second question is, what shall we do? Every sermon is aimed to transform us. If you walked into this place just thinking you're going to get a little bit of head knowledge about the Bible, learn more about the Bible and about Jesus, but not have it change your life in some way, well, you're the fool in the room. You're the foolish person. But we come to the Word of God with the expectation that the Spirit of God will use it to change us and shape us and mold us more and more into the image of Christ, and to transform us by the power of the Word of God. And again, we see this happening in the early church. Every good sermon needs at least three things. It needs to be clear and simple, easy to understand, even complicated theological ideas. But it needs to be rooted in the text of Scripture, and it needs to be gospel-centered and Jesus-centered. That's the kind of sermon I want to listen to, and that's the kind of sermon that I want to deliver. With that in mind, let's go to Acts chapter 2, where Peter delivered the first sermon. And I got to give Peter credit, because when Peter delivered this message, it's not like he had 10, 15, 20 hours of his week to study and prepare and to provide some notes. He didn't have any of that. I mean, he delivered this extemporaneously. He didn't even wake up that morning necessarily expecting the coming of the Holy Spirit, but he came that day, and suddenly Peter was thrust center stage in Jerusalem, and he preached. And he preached a really good sermon. Now, I've broken up Peter's message into eight little parts, just mental hooks to hang our thoughts on this morning. Peter probably didn't intend this kind of breakdown. Again, he's flowing and he's going and it's coming out the way it's coming out. But there are at least eight things that Peter lands on here in Acts chapter 2. And beginning in verse 12, let's go back that far. It says, all were amazed and perplexed, saying to one another, what does this mean? But others mocking said, they are filled with new wine. Remember, the Holy Spirit came on the day of Pentecost, and the disciples, the apostles, began to speak in other known languages, languages that they had not been trained in. That's the speaking of tongues, that miracle. And people were looking around, and they were saying, well, what does this mean? And last week we went into the New Testament, we talked about some implications of the coming of the Holy Spirit for you and I as believers in Jesus Christ and what all that meant. Peter goes on to answer that question in verse 14. And the first thing he says is, friends, what we're experiencing today was predicted in the Old Testament. He frames it in the context of Bible prophecy. Listen to this beginning in verse 14. But Peter, standing with the 11, lifted up his voice and addressed them. Men of Judea and all who dwell in Jerusalem, let this be known to you and give ear to my words. For these people are not drunk, as you suppose, since it's only the third hour of the day. That's 9 o'clock on our calendar. But this is what was uttered through the prophet Joel. Now, Peter's going to take them into the Old Testament. Every good sermon needs to be Bible-based, right? What Bible did they have back then? Well, they had the Old Testament scriptures, and they knew those scriptures well. And Peter, you know, is drawing upon this reservoir of Old Testament Bible knowledge, and he's saying, wow, what we're witnessing today was prophesied. It was predicted by the prophet Joel, and he quotes from Joel, beginning in verse 17. And in the last days it shall be, God declares, that I will pour out my spirit on all flesh, and your sons and your daughters shall prophesy, and your young men shall see visions, and your old men shall dream dreams. Even on my male servants and female servants, in those days I will pour out my spirit, and they shall prophesy. And I will show wonders in the heavens above and signs on the earth below, blood and fire and vapor of smoke. The sun shall be turned to darkness and the moon to blood before the day of the Lord comes, that great and magnificent day. And it shall come to pass that everyone who calls upon the name of the Lord shall be saved. Isn't that a great text of Scripture? And at this point, Peter no doubt had people leaning into his message a little bit because, again, they were familiar with the Old Testament scriptures. And now Peter was making application to what they had just experienced to the fulfillment of this Old Testament prophecy. He frames it in the context of the last days. Did you see that in verse 17? And in the last days it shall be like this.
0: Up next, the second half of today's Something Good radio message with Dr. Ron Jones, lead pastor at Crossway Church in Virginia Beach, Virginia. While we're taking a quick break, Ron has been kind enough to join me to talk about his latest book, The Jesus Way to Pray. Ron, we continue to hear great things about The Jesus Way to Pray. Tell us a little bit about your motivation for writing it.
2: Well, Brian, I think many of us over time get a little complacent in our prayer life, wanting God to do our will instead of us conforming to His will. We can slip into a lifestyle of prayer that most closely resembles something we'd say maybe to a loving grandfather, like, I want this or I need that. So I wanted to encourage all of us to get our prayer priorities back in the proper order. Kind of the way Jesus taught us to do, to get out of the me first and into the God first, out of my will and into His will. I'm convinced many of us spend too much time in the Garden of Eden and not enough time in the Garden of Gethsemane. So I put this book together in hopes of helping people get out of one garden and into another.
0: And so many of us are glad you did, Pastor. 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Box 6245, Virginia Beach, Virginia 23456. If you had been there on the day of Pentecost and heard the

And that's a whole other discussion, right? Nobody knows the day or the hour when Jesus will return, but what happened 2,000 years ago was the beginning of God's final countdown, the last days until Jesus comes again at his second coming. Peter even mentions the day of the Lord in verse 20. Again, a technical term that refers generally to that time from the rapture of the church through the tribulation period, and specifically to the day of the Lord when Jesus comes again, his second coming, at the end of the tribulation period and at the Battle of Armageddon. Now, what's interesting is when he's quoting from Joel here, all that he says here and all that he quotes up through verse 18 seem to have happened on the day of Pentecost. You know, they pour out his spirit on all flesh, and visions and dreams and prophecies and so forth, all the signs and the wonders and the miracles that took place during the apostolic era. But he goes on to say, the prophecy says, I'll show wonders in the heavens and signs on the earth below, and blood and fire and vapor of smoke and so forth. Well, that didn't happen 2,000 years ago. Again, an indication that this time frame known as the last days is much, much more than just the day of Pentecost. This was a starting point, a beginning time frame. All of the changes in the heavenly realms and then the sky above, and changes in the earth and the moon and the sun and all of that will happen as we get closer and closer to the end of the age, and certainly toward the second coming of Jesus Christ and during the tribulation period. But Peter says all of this was predicted. This is easily understood in the context and in the framework of God's plan and the prophecies he's predicted. Then he goes on to talk about Jesus. And the first thing he says is that Jesus was attested. Let's read on in verse 22. Men of Israel, hear these words. Jesus of Nazareth, a man attested to you by God with mighty works and wonders and signs that God did through him in your midst, as you yourselves know. He's reminding them of things that they already know about this Jesus, but he calls him attested. What does he mean? He was authenticated. He was validated through the signs, the wonders, and miracles that even Jesus performed. The ultimate authentication of his ministry and his identity was the resurrection of Jesus Christ. But you remember the miracles of Jesus? There are many of them recorded in the gospel records. And the wonders and the signs that he performed. John records 8 sign miracles in the Gospel of John, a sign being something that pointed to the fact that he was the Messiah. Do you remember when he started his ministry in Nazareth in the synagogue? He grabbed the scroll of Isaiah, opened it up, and read that passage that says, "The Spirit of the Lord is upon me. And he has anointed me to do all these things, to heal the blind, heal the lame," and so on and so forth. And he rolled up the scroll, he sat down, and he says, "This day, this prophecy has been fulfilled in me." Okay? A little bit later, John the Baptist. Remember when John was arrested and thrown in prison and about to be beheaded? And John had a moment of doubt, and he sent word through his disciples to Jesus and said, "Jesus, are you really the one we've been waiting for? Are you really the Messiah?" And you remember what Jesus said to John's disciples? He says, "Go tell them about the miracles, the signs and the wonders and all those things that testify to the fact and authenticate my ministry that I am the one you've been looking for." And Peter just reminds these people on that day, this Jesus you know about, he was authenticated, he was validated through all of these things. And then he was arrested. Peter fast forwards to through Jesus' life and ministry and says in verse 23, "This Jesus delivered up according to the definite plan and foreknowledge of God." I take that phrase "delivered up" to just refer to that time in the Garden of Gethsemane when, well, he was arrested. And that started his journey to the cross. But he wasn't just arrested, he was kind of predestined to be arrested. Isn't that what he's saying there? Delivered up according to the definite plan and foreknowledge of God. Another translation says the predetermined
plan of God.

0: In other words, it was important for Peter to communicate to these folks and for them to understand that this Jesus who was arrested and crucified, it didn't happen by accident, okay? It didn't happen because he got on the wrong side of religious politics. No, he came for the purpose of going to the cross. He willingly went to the cross. In fact, the language here in the original text suggests that God appointed him to this duty. The word foreknowledge suggests God's been thinking about it for a long, long time, since before the foundations of the world. This was part of the Father's plan. And Peter is trying to frame their present-day circumstances 2,000 years ago in the context not only of Bible prophecy, but of God's larger plan and program that he's been thinking about and putting in motion since before the foundations of the world. And then he gets on to the crucifixion in verse 23. He says, "This Jesus delivered up according to the definite plan and foreknowledge of God, you crucified and killed by the hands of lawless men." And now this is where we go, ouch, if you were a Jew, one of the men of Israel and their families listening 2,000 years ago, because Peter kind of puts the blame in their hands. Even though he just said, listen, this was all part of the predetermined plan of God, but you killed him, you lawless man. There was nothing more insulting to a Jew to be called a lawless person, somebody who didn't follow the law of God. And it's a reminder, this interchange of the predetermined plan of God and yet you did this and you were lawless. It's a reminder that God has a remarkable way of rolling out his plan, his destiny, and then holding responsible those who carried it out for him. Remember the time he did this with Pharaoh? The Bible says he hardened Pharaoh's heart, but then he holds Pharaoh responsible for what he did with his hardened heart. And you can say, well, that's not fair. I kind of agree with you, but I'm not God and neither are you. That's just how he operates, okay? And it's that mysterious world of the sovereignty of God and the free will of man. God is able to create free will beings like you and me without losing a bit of his sovereignty.
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0: And I love the way the people responded here. Verse 37. Now, when they heard this, they were cut to the heart and said to Peter and the rest of the apostles, "Brothers, what shall we do?" And Peter said to them, "Repent and be baptized, every one of you, in the name of Jesus Christ for the forgiveness of your sins, and you will receive the gift of the Holy Spirit." What shall we do? What shall we do? Again, my encouragement is always that we're asking that question. How does this apply to my life? How am I to live differently as a result of the message that I've heard today?
1: That's tomorrow in part two of Dr. Ron Jones' message, The First Sermon. Join us then for Something Good. For Ron and all of us here at Something Good Radio, I'm Brian Davis saying God bless and thanks for listening.
2: Hey, the end of Something Good means one thing. We've got more fantastic Bible teaching coming up in just a few moments. Philip DeCourcy's Know the Truth out of Ruth 2 today. Somebody's counting on you, and you can't afford to sit this one out. Well, on this next podcast, Pastor Philip reminds us that faith comes with responsibility. God's placed people all around us who need us to show up, because when we don't, they may give up. Stay tuned for that coming up in just a few moments. But first, here's our brother Gary reminding us about discerning God's will.
3: When you're discerning the will of God, don't think fatalistically, like, oh, if I don't hit the bullseye, then my life is completely off course. No, you're still within the acceptable and good will. Now, God in His mercy will often redirect us so that we can get into His perfect will, but we're fleshly enough that I'm never walking every minute of every day in His perfect will. But His mercy's great enough that He's going to redirect me. And the things that I tell people to encourage them, when you seek the will of God, three things. Number one is read the Bible. Get the Word of God into your heart, because you will be amazed at how God's Word instructs you specifically for what you're dealing with. And it can be anywhere in Scripture that God will use a verse and it'll speak to us. So I tell people, get in God's Word. That is the most important guidance for knowing the will of God. The second thing is, Proverbs tells us there's safety in the multitude of counselors. So surround yourself with some trusted, godly men or women who can speak into your life and confirm some things that you are thinking about or praying about or wondering about in terms of the will of God, and listen to the wise advice of counselors. But I caution people, don't rely on that as guidance. Rely on their advice as confirmation, not direction. No, you should never do something because somebody says, this is what God wants you to do. You should hear, this is what God wants me to do, and then other people can be a voice of confirmation. And then the third thing I try to encourage people is to never go against your peace. Colossians, he talks about how let the peace of Christ rule in your heart. And that word rule is like an umpire. And our peace is a God-given aspect to help us know fair and foul balls, like to be able to call something that is clearly in the will or outside of the will of God. And so I tell people, never go against your peace. Having a peace from the Lord helps to confirm His will. So those are the three major things I encourage people. Stay in the Word, surround yourself with godly counselors, and never go against your peace.
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2: 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So thank you for doing that. As you do, we're going to keep diving in with Philip DeCourcy out of Ruth 2 right here on The Well.
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7: I would like to enjoy, experience, and encounter God's favor and man's favor. I think that's a good way to live. We shouldn't only desire God's blessing, we should set about obtaining it. And I think there are some principles and patterns in the life and behavior and response of Ruth that can show us the way.

0: The people who need you can't afford for you to look the other way. Welcome to Know the Truth. I'm Wayne Shepherd. Today, Pastor Philip DeCourcy continues his message, Finding Favor. In Ruth chapter 2, Boaz steps into Ruth and Naomi's story as a redeemer, a man willing to accept responsibility and help carry their burden. Philip reminds us that God has placed people around us who are counting on us to show up. What happens when we take that responsibility seriously and become someone others can depend on? Here's Pastor Philip.
1: I'm a bit of a tidy freak. I like my house to be in order. I like my backyard to be tidy with all the tables and chairs and sun loungers in place. But sometimes when I go into my backyard after being out of the house for a little while, I'll find that the sun loungers are not in their usual place. And then I begin to work out where the sun is set, that the sun loungers have been moved and turned and placed to catch some vitamin D, and that's okay. And we put them back into their place. And as I thought about that, in the light of what we started to look at here in Ruth chapter 2, how do we find favor with God? How do we position ourselves to catch the rays of his sunshine? And so I want us to come back and think that through with you. Finding favor. We looked at her request, and we looked at her reliance, and I'm not going to go over that. I'm not going to reheat that dinner. But here we've got, thirdly, her recognition. This is picking up in verse 5. Then Boaz said to his servant, who was in charge of the reapers, whose young woman is this? And the Bible asks us to recognize his recognition. Look at verse 4. Now behold, Boaz came from Bethlehem. And the first thing we see is that he notices Ruth. And you're going to see in verse 10 that she marvels at the fact that he takes notice of her. Why have I found favor in your eyes that you should take notice of me? I'm a foreigner. Basically, why have you taken notice of me, the unnoticed? This is the recognition the text wants us to recognize. Here's another thought. Number 4, her reaping. She reaps, right? She gleans. That's what this whole chapter is about. But here's my point. Back to the idea of finding favor with God. If you want to reap a harvest of God's blessing, you'll need to reap. You'll need to sow. You'll need to work. You'll need to invest. That's what Ruth does. The big thing I take is that this was a hard day's work in the field. If you look at verse 7, we read that she was in the field from morning until Boaz shows up. And we know from the text, verse 17, she stays in the field, bar that lunch break perhaps, until evening. And she takes all that she has gleaned, and she doesn't just glean it, she then threshes it and gets the barley from the husk so she can take it back. She's got an ephah full of it, which is quite a sizable portion of barley. This is a good day, but it's the fruit of a hard day's work. Boaz recognizes that work, Boaz rewards that work, and the favor continues to broaden. There's a theology of work here, and one of the takeaways is that God will bless the dignity and your work as you value it, and it can become a platform for his glory and become a means of enjoying his favor. We need to hear that. I want you to see, fifthly, her reputation. Another thing that seems to garner and attract the favor of God and man is reputation. Once Boaz finds out that the unidentified woman is Ruth, he connects the dots and goes, hey, oh, I know who you are. It's been fully reported to me. And you know what? We respect what you're doing. You're a Moabite. You weren't born into the covenant people of God, but you've been grafted in by grace. You become a follower of Jehovah, and you're showing his chesed, covenant, mercy to your mother-in-law. We're impressed. By the way, ladies especially, but guys, catch this also. There's no physical description of Ruth. Did you notice that? I don't know what she looks like. Don't know the color of her hair. Don't know the complexion of her skin. I don't know if she's tall or short. I don't know if she's plump or skinny. We know nothing about that. Because it doesn't matter, really, in the scheme of things. Of course, when Boaz marries her, there's got to be an attraction component to that. That's just life. The Song of Solomon celebrates that. But that's not the focus here. We're not told what she looks like. We're told how she lives. We don't know the color of her skin, the contours of her body, but we're told the character of her behavior. You notice her hustle in verse 7, her humility in verse 10, her heart in verse 11. In fact, in chapter 3, verse 11, she is called an excellent woman. It's the same Hebrew as Proverbs 31, the virtuous woman whose worth is more than rubies. And when you get to the end of that chapter, where she's been described as loving towards her children, trustworthy with regards to her husband, hard at work in her home and in the community, we're told at the end of that, that charm is fading and beauty is passing, but a woman that fears the Lord is to be prized. As the day unfolded, Boaz got a feeling, man, this is a class act. This is a godly woman, a Moabite, a fervent follower of Jehovah, a lover of the people of God. And you know what? She'll do anything to fulfill her obligation towards Naomi. Is that the kind of person you and I are? God's attracted to character. It's been said that reputation is what others say about you, while character is what God knows you to be. And sometimes there's a dichotomy between both. I hope in our case, it's a marriage. It's what D.L. Moody said. If I take care of my character, my reputation will take care of itself. Here's another thought. Her refuge quickly. Boaz articulates his hope in verse 12 that God will honor her and bless her. He recognizes Ruth's faithfulness. It's been fully reported the courage and character and commitment that you have displayed. And I'm praying not only will you enjoy my favor because of your faithfulness, but you'll enjoy God's favor because of your faith. Look at verse 12. May the Lord repay your work, full reward be given to you by the Lord God of Israel, under whose wings you have come to take refuge. By the way, you want to understand why Ruth the Moabite left her mother and father and went and helped Naomi back in her land? I think her love for her mother-in-law, this chesed love, was fueled by faith in God. God gave her grace. God gave her strength. God modeled that kind of covenant love. But here's the thing I want us to just touch on briefly. Her trust in God is described as taking refuge under his wings. You'll find that image throughout the Psalms, the image of the mother hen and the little chicks under the mother's arms. Or wings. Jesus used that, didn't he, in Matthew 23:37, where he said of Israel with a broken heart, I would have gathered you as a hen does its chicks. And so it's a picture of God shielding us and protecting us. Sometimes he does that he protects us and shields us and we're under his wing from the very trouble that's threatening us, or he lets the trouble come and he takes us through it and protects us in it. Sometimes he protects us from it. Sometimes he protects us in it, but he's always protecting us. We abide under the shadow of the Almighty and under his wings we take refuge, right? Psalm 91. But there's more here. Over in Deuteronomy chapter 32, in verse 11, this may be what Boaz has in mind. This may be Ruth's story. Chapter 32 of Deuteronomy, speaking of God's taking care of the people of God and his servant Moses, we read, as an eagle stirs up its nest and hovers over its young, spreading out its wings, helping, taking them up and carrying them on its wings. So the Lord alone led him, and there was no foreign God with him. Here's the picture. It's not this kind of warm, static picture of the mother hen with the wings around the little chicks. No, this is an eagle's nest high up in a mountain, and the little eaglet is born. And according to what we know from ornithologists and just nature, it sits perched on the edge of the nest, and either the eagle or the eaglet itself just falls over and tries to find its wings. And often while it's plummeting and trying to find its wings to fly, it's in danger of hitting the wall of the canyon or crashing into the ground. And according to our text, what happens is the eagle or the eagles fly down along with the eaglet. And either through their own wings, creating thermals that will lift it up, or in some cases, the little eagle can land on the wing of the other eagle and it will fly it up and take it up until it finds its wings. Beautiful. I think that's probably more the picture. It fits the text of Ruth. Her life is plummeting. Naomi and her are crashing. Elimelech and his sons are gone. They've endured famine and desperation and exasperation. But you know what? They've taken their refuge in God, and he is indeed lifting them up and carrying them on eagle's wings. Those that wait on the Lord will renew their strength and will mount up with wings as eagles. Beautiful. That's where we find God's favor, in his presence, looking to him for strength. Okay, here's another thought quickly, and we'll get to our last thought. What I call her return. And this is verses 17 to 23. It's a broad part of the passage. I'm not going to delve into it a lot. Basically, it's the end of the day. Ruth has gleaned in the field. She has now threshed the barley. She's bringing home an ephah, a good sample of barley for them. Remember, she had some leftovers from the lunch she enjoyed with Boaz. And you have Naomi's amazement, verses 17 to 19. Naomi's adoration as she thanks God for this man, Boaz. And Naomi's advice, verses 21 to 23. She says, you know what? You stay in his field. You follow along with his women. And you can do this through the barley harvest and the wheat harvest, because he's our close relative. There's an excitement here on Ruth's return. It's the excitement with Naomi. We haven't seen this for a while. Remember, I'm Naomi, but call me bitter. She's animated. She's alive. Emotionally, there's a new horizon. There's a rising of the sun for the first time. I love it. I love what Paul Miller says. God literally fills Naomi up. He provides not only a meal, but also a complete plan for the harvest time and protection for Ruth. God responds to Naomi's lament with love, not lecture. He tenderly proves her wrong with an overwhelming generosity. God is doing chesed with Naomi, outloving her grief. And you see that when Ruth says, hey, this man Boaz showed me such kindness. And Naomi goes, you know what? He's one of our relatives. And then she says, blessed be he of the Lord who has not forsaken his kindness to the living and the dead. Man, you can just feel her getting up. She's been half dead. There was the living and the dead. She's kind of half dead, but now she's fully alive and she sees God's goodness afresh and God's mercy anew. Can I put it like this? God graced the grumpy soul. This is Miss Grumpy. Don't call me pleasant, call me bitter. And the point is, she's learning that she assessed God's dealing in her life wrongly. She supposed that God was against her. Remember what she said in verse 13 of chapter 1? The hand of the Lord has gone out against me, she says in verse 20 and 21. The Lord has afflicted me. He's made a target of me. Call me bitter. These have not been good days for me. And she supposed that God had forsaken her and forgotten her. But that wasn't true. The opposite was true. Do you realize that God was preoccupied with Naomi? At every moment, she sensed a need. Dale Ralph Davis helped me with this. I'll quickly give you it and move to my concluding thought. If you go to the end of every chapter, towards the end of every chapter, you're going to see that the narrative keeps coming back to Naomi. We'll be talking about Ruth, and then we'll talk about Naomi. Talk about Ruth and Boaz, and then we'll talk about Naomi. In chapter 1, the chapter ends after the loss of her husband and two sons with Ruth as a gift from God, committing to go wherever she goes and dwell wherever she dwells and die where she dies. In chapter 2, they don't have two pennies to rub together. The fridge is empty. The cupboards are bare. Life is bleak. but it's barley harvest. God in his providence gets Ruth into the right field, brings Boaz along. She enjoys the favor. By the end of the chapter, we're back talking about Naomi, who said in chapter 1, I've come back empty. No, you haven't. Ruth brings an ephah of barley. And if she does that for the several weeks of barley harvest and wheat harvest, she will have gained enough food to do them for a year. No, Naomi's not empty. There's barley enough. Chapter 3, she senses that this near relative, this redeemer, might indeed marry Ruth, and that would solve their problems. And so you have this kind of courtship that goes on between Ruth and Boaz, and she lies at Boaz's feet in the barn. We'll look at that next time we're together. But by the end of that, we're reading about Naomi and her hope that this marriage will take place and the days of the future will be secure. Chapter 4, they do marry. And Naomi's given a grandchild. And the women of Bethlehem say, you know what, Naomi? Boaz has become a restorer of life to you. Folks, you get the point. You get the point. Here's this woman saying, all these things are against me. And then she learns God's preoccupation with her. He's never leaving her nor forsaken her. And every chapter always ends with some resolution of a problem in Naomi's life. 1948, Golda Meir comes to the USA to raise funds for the Israeli Defense Forces. It's the early days of the nation of Israel. The Arabs and the nations around them are threatening to take away the independent status of Israel. She's done well raising money throughout the United States. And one particular night in Palm Beach, Florida, she nearly blew it. She nearly displayed a bad attitude. It was a big to-do. The well-heeled of Palm Beach, Florida were there in their furs and in their jewels. The moon was shining on the water outside the banqueting hall. And she just looked around the room and people just seemed to be the last kind of people who would show any kind of interest in the struggle of the Jewish people. But she bit her tongue and she held her temper and she tried to mask her concerns. And when she gets up to speak about the nation of Israel, by the end of that night, he raises $1.5 million, enough to buy a winter coat for every soldier in the Israeli army. First impressions can be wrong. You can misread a situation. Naomi certainly did. Okay, here's where we're ending. I'll try and make this very brief. Kind of going to set ourselves up for chapter 3. But here's another factor in finding favor. I want you to see Ruth, her redeemer. Just quickly, look at verse 20. When she tells Naomi that she happened to happen upon a field owned by a man called Boaz, who the text has told us twice now in verse 1 and 20, he belongs to the clan of Elimelech. This is a near relative of Elimelech. This is someone tied to Naomi. Naomi just lights up. He's one of our relatives. And I want you to look at verse 20 because the Hebrew is important. She says this, this man is a relation of ours. And then it says, one of our close relatives. You know what the Hebrew is there? Goel, one of our redeemers. Now, this is something we'll look at much deeper the next time we're together. But a goel was someone under the law of God who could redeem a family who was in trouble. They could avenge a murder. They could redeem a property from debt, or they could redeem a loved one who had indentured themselves in slavery to pay off a debt. Or in the case of some that had died, they could marry the wife of a relative who has perished, marry them, bear children, and carry the name forward. That's the Levirate marriage. That's what we begin to see in chapter 3 and 4. Point is simply this. Naomi's getting excited. Maybe we have a redeemer. Now, when we think of redemption, we think of God, sin, hell, judgment, and we should. God is the greatest redeemer and his son, Jesus Christ, right? Ephesians tells us in whom we have redemption, rescue from our sin through his blood and the gift of forgiveness. But there are human saviors and human redeemers. There are people that God has placed in our life that must fulfill an obligation that God has given them to help us so that our lives are enriched, so that the burdens we bear are lifted, so that we can get through the tough times. And that's where I'm closing. He's a relative of ours. He's one of our redeemers. Implication, I wonder if he will redeem us. And you'll see in chapter 4 that he does. There's a closer relative who doesn't redeem them, and Boaz steps into the breach and does redeem them. He marries Ruth and takes care of Naomi and perpetuates the clan of Elimelech. We need human redeemers. I want to remind all of us, we're all in relationship with each other, and we all have responsibilities towards each other. Fathers have material obligations. Couples have sexual obligations. Elders have pastoral obligations. Neighbors have societal obligations. Government have legal obligations. Children have parental obligations. Friends have covenantal obligations. Christians have evangelical obligations. People are waiting for us to help rescue them from the situations they find themselves in. People are depending on us. If we don't come through, they won't make it through. If we don't show up, they'll give up. If we don't stand by our obligations, they'll fall down. You are your brother's keeper. Now, you may not fulfill the goel calling of the Israelite man, but God has put people under you and around you, and you have an obligation and responsibility to bless them and help them and enrich them and rescue them. When he was the mayor of New York City, Rudy Giuliani had this little sign sitting on his desk, "I'm responsible." That's good. I'm responsible. I need to do my job or people will get hurt. I have a city to run. I have a vision to fulfill. I have obligations to meet. Someone said this recently, and I'll close with this. You hear a lot today about the Bill of Rights. I mean, our Constitution is par excellence, the greatest in the world. It offers to the United States citizens the greatest freedoms and calls us to aspire to the greatest kind of life. And we love that. And we should be proud as Americans of our Constitution. But perhaps if our founders made one mistake, they should have not only written the Bill of Rights, they should have written a Bill of Responsibilities. Because when someone or a government only emphasizes to a people what their rights are, what their freedoms are, what their entitlements are, and don't remind them of what their obligations are and their responsibilities are, they are stopping them becoming what God has called them to be. Redeemers. Everyday saviors who bear a responsibility to love their neighbor as God has loved them.
0: That is a strong reminder that God places people around us who are depending on us to show up, carry our responsibilities, and be there when we're needed. I'm Wayne Shepherd. 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This Saturday, Philip is inviting you to the inaugural Orange County Bible Conference at Kindred Community Church in Anaheim Hills. You'll hear from H.B. Charles, Owen Strawn, Grant Castleberry, and Philip DeCourcy. 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I'm Wayne Shepherd. Join us tomorrow for more Know the Truth. Today's program was produced and sponsored by Know the Truth Incorporated. Jesus said, "You shall know the truth, and the truth shall make you free."

0: And as we wrap up Know the Truth, we invite you to stick around a little longer because Tom Pennington's teaching about the seven churches of Revelation. Our Lord exposes the empty spiritual life of the church of Sardis and their need for repentance. That's coming up at 2 o'clock with Tom Pennington. We invite you to stay tuned for that. But first, here's Brother Chuck Swindoll. Really short story about not being afraid. Brother Chuck.
1: So here we are with the Lord speaking to Joshua, and he says to him, "Do not be afraid or discouraged." Stop right there. There's a period. It's a good place to stop. Here's the first principle to remember. After you have fallen and you're finally back on your feet, remember this. Listen to the Lord and not your guilty conscience. Your guilty conscience will remind you again and again what a failure you are, what a fool to think you can ever be worth much. Those are all a pack of lies. If you put them all together, the enemy wants you to hear them and hear them often. Listen to the Lord, not the Lord's counsel, not your guilty conscience. Notice what he addresses, their fear and their discouragement. Both are very real after we've fallen. We fear what others are saying and thinking. We fear doing it again, repeating the same thing, which we may very well do. But don't fear that. That's not to be your focus. We fear the future, what it may hold. By the way, the number one command in all the scriptures is do not fear, or fear not. Check it for yourself. It's mentioned more often than any other command because we are such fearful people. So don't go there. Your guilty conscience will say, fear this, fear that, fear these things. No, he says, don't fear and don't be discouraged. That's the other. Remember this, fear and faith cannot coexist. You cannot move ahead in faith while you're filled with fear. So give the Lord your fears. Lay them on him. Release them to him. His counsel is don't fear, don't be discouraged. Discouragement always looks back and reminds you of what was. And by the way, discouragement and hope cannot coexist. Hope always looks ahead. Discouragement will remind you this went wrong, that went bad, you didn't handle this right. Don't go there. The Lord says, don't fear, don't be discouraged. So listen to him and his counsel, not your guilty conscience.
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6: Starting this hour off with a verse from 2 Corinthians 12. "My grace is sufficient for you. My power is made perfect in weakness. Therefore, I will boast all the more gladly of my weaknesses, so that the power of Christ may rest upon me." Thank you for being here and studying the Word of God with me. I'm Michelle, and we're listening to The Well. This hour, we'll hear from Tom Pennington and The Word Unleashed, and Greg Lundstedt is walking us through Hebrews today. He'll be sharing why Jesus is our only hope. That's on Equipping the Saints. But now, here's Tom Pennington with The Word Unleashed.
7: Christ is walking among the lampstands that represent his churches today. 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
8: Tom is pastor teacher at Countryside Bible Church in Southlake, Texas. Hi, I'm Bill Wright. Today, Tom has part 9 of his series titled The Seven Churches of Revelation. Tom is in the second and third chapter of Revelation, examining Christ's letters to the seven churches in Asia Minor. As you've seen so far, the seven letters to these seven churches, while indeed actual churches, are also a representative peek into the larger church throughout history, even today. And so far, we've looked first at Ephesus, known for its loveless fidelity. Second, Smyrna, faithful in suffering. Third, Pergamum, known for its undiscerning tolerance. Fourth, Thyatira, struggling with listening and obeying an extra-biblical authority. Today, Tom will look at the fifth of the seven churches, the church in Sardis. Today, Tom will look at the fifth of the seven churches, the church in Sardis. Christ warns this congregation of the danger of having the appearance of a living and thriving church, but in fact is spiritually dead. Keep that in mind as we join Tom right now on The Word Unleashed.
7: To the angel of the church in Sardis write, "He who has the seven spirits of God and the seven stars says this, I know your deeds, that you have a name that you are alive, but you are dead. Wake up and strengthen the things that remain, which were about to die, for I have not found your deeds completed in the sight of my God. So remember what you have received and heard, and keep it, and repent. Therefore, if you do not wake up, I will come like a thief, and you will not know at what hour I will come to you. But you have a few people in Sardis who have not soiled their garments, and they will walk with me in white, for they are worthy. He who overcomes will thus be clothed in white garments, and I will not erase his name from the book of life, and I will confess his name before my Father and before his angels. He who has an ear, let him hear what the Spirit says to the churches." In this letter to the church in Sardis, Christ gives a message that we really could reduce to this. Christ warns his church, not only that church, but other churches like them, of the danger of having the appearance of a living, thriving church, but in fact being spiritually dead. Sardis was characterized by dead Christianity. With each of the seven letters, as we walk our way through them, we're using the same basic outline that Christ does. He uses exactly the same structure in all seven letters, so I'm just following Christ's outline as we sort of work our way through each of these letters, and we'll do the same tonight. The letter begins with the introduction to the letter, the command to write in verse 1. Notice Christ says, "To the angel of the church in Sardis write." Now, as we discovered, these letters were intended for all the members of the church, each of the members of each church, but they were sent to and through the key leaders of the church. That's the meaning of the expression, the angel of the church, the messenger of the church, the key leader, probably the key elder, the teaching elder perhaps in each church. And that's the one to whom Christ tells John to write. Now, from this first line in Christ's letter here, we're reminded, first of all, of the character of the city. Notice he refers to the city as Sardis. Now, just to remind you, the order in which these seven letters appear in Revelation follows the natural route that a messenger who received this letter from John on the Isle of Patmos out in the Aegean Sea, came back to port in Ephesus, which is where he would have initially landed. He would have then worked his way north. If you can track with me here, you can see that here is Ephesus, and you move up to Smyrna, and then on up north to Pergamum, and then to Thyatira, and then back to Sardis. So that's how the messenger would have traveled. From Pergamum in the north, he would have traveled south to Thyatira, and then about 30 miles south of Thyatira was the city of Sardis, a city which was founded in a valley formed by the convergence of two rivers. The earliest city of Sardis was built on part of the range of the Timaeus Mountains. On top of that Acropolis is where the original city was built. The three sides of this Acropolis actually consisted at the time of 1,500-foot cliffs that were nearly perpendicular to the valley floor. There was access to the city only on the south side, but even that was a steep, winding, treacherous trail that was easily defended. It's said that a single soldier could have kept an army from coming up to the Acropolis. This made the ancient city nearly impregnable. But as the city grew, as its population grew, the small area on the top of the Acropolis could no longer hold the city. So beneath the Acropolis, down on the valley floor, they built the new city. The old city they kept as a fortress, a place of safety in the event that the city was attacked. All of the residents living there in the valley could go up to the Acropolis and find that fortress a place of protection. But the city began to sprawl across the valley below the Acropolis. The city began in 1200 BC. About 700 BC, the dominant power in Asia Minor, modern Turkey, was the Lydian kingdom, and its capital was Sardis. The first king is actually credited with the one who started creating coins, gold and silver coins from bullion. So it started in Sardis. The most famous Lydian king was a man whose name you might recognize. It's Croesus. He was in the 500s BC, and he was known for the gold that he panned from the nearby river. It was in the 6th century during his reign, Sardis, the city of Sardis, was one of the most powerful in the ancient world. But things changed dramatically, and don't miss this because this is going to factor into Jesus' letter to this church. In the year 546, Cyrus the Persian captured Sardis. Later, the Greeks captured it as well. And then after the Greeks, of course, you remember the kingdom of Alexander was split and the Seleucids controlled this kingdom until the Romans defeated the Seleucids, Antiochus III, in 188 BC, and the Romans gave the city of Sardis to Pergamum. But then in the year 133 BC, the Romans took permanent control of the city of Sardis. Now, Sardis was at the junction of five ancient roads, and it commanded the entire Hermus Valley below it. So it became a very prosperous commercial city, filled with gold, filled with trade, filled with wealth. In fact, its important king, Croesus, became associated as a sort of emblem of wealth. It's said that it was the result of Midas and his touch that the city enjoyed the wealth that it had. However, the city was destroyed in AD 17 by a powerful earthquake, along with about 11 other nearby cities. Thanks to the generosity of the Emperor Tiberius, it was soon rebuilt, and so it was a thriving city even in the days of Paul and later of John, but it had begun its decline. It really just had a shadow of its former glory. What it had mostly was its memories of greatness, but it had begun to decline. This city was the home of Solon, the great legislator, as well as Thales, the father of Greek philosophy. It's possible that Aesop, as in Aesop's fables, was from this city. Today, the modern city of Sardis, borrowing the name, stands in the location of the lower city of Sardis. Archaeologists have done a lot of excavations to the city, and they've made a number of significant finds, including a theater, a Roman theater, that seats 20,000 people. What about its religion? Well, there was a large Jewish population at Sardis. There's been a large synagogue that was discovered there. But by far, the predominant religion was a pagan one. It was the worship of Cybele. There's some discussion about the pronunciation. Some say Sybil, some say Cybele, but the sources I cited say it's Cybele. Some believe that Cybele is identical to Artemis of Ephesus. Others say no, they're distinct. But regardless, they were both fertility mother goddesses, and you can only imagine what the worship of these gods and these goddesses was like. In Sardis, there was an unfinished temple dedicated to this goddess, and that temple measures 100 yards by 50 yards. It's huge. Just to give you an idea of its scope, there were 78 columns that held up the roof of this. As you can see, only two of them remain standing. Each of these 78 columns were 58 feet high. This temple was begun by Croesus, but was never completed, ironically. And an earthquake covered this temple with landslides, and it's only in modern times been excavated. There was also there a huge Roman center. You can see in the middle of at the top of this slide, a gymnasium with marble courts. Here is a closer up picture of what that Roman gymnasium looked like. And in as part of it, there was a marble court. It was a magnificent city. So that's the city. But what about the history of the church there? Again, notice verse 1, Paul says, to the angel of the church in Sardis. Now, the New Testament doesn't record the founding of this church, but it likely occurred the same time as the other churches in the area during the three-year ministry of Paul in Ephesus. You remember Acts chapter 19, verse 10. It says that Paul was there in that area of Ephesus for over 2 years, so that all who lived in Asia heard the word of the Lord, both Jews and Greeks. So the ministry spread to that entire region. That means this church was likely founded in the early 50s AD, but when Christ dictated this letter to them through the Apostle John, it would have been about 40 to 45 years later. Let's move on then to the description of Christ. You remember that in each letter, Christ describes himself. He borrows from the vision back in chapter 1 to describe something about himself that is pertinent to the message he's going to deliver to each church. And so borrowing from that vision in his message to Sardis, Christ describes himself in two ways. First of all, he describes himself this way. Through his Spirit, he sees all that happens in his church, and at the same time, he is the source of its life. How do I get that? Well, look at the first expression, the first description. Verse 1, Christ says, tell them the one writing to them is he who has the seven spirits of God. Now, we've met a similar expression before. You remember back in chapter 1, verse 4, where it says the seven spirits who are before God's throne. In both cases, this description points to the third member of the Trinity, the Holy Spirit. You say, what is the seven spirits? I thought there was one Holy Spirit. And the answer to that is there is. In fact, in Revelation, the Holy Spirit is referred to as one person at least 13 times. So this is not saying that there are many spirits. That's not the point. So what is the point then? Well, the Spirit is not only referred to here as the seven spirits, but as the seven lamps of fire in chapter 4, verse 5, pointing to his omniscience, and pointing to his omnipresence, and seven eyes pointing to his omniscience in chapter 5, verse 6. So the Holy Spirit then is referred to as the seven spirits in a sort of symbolic way, a picturesque way. It really points back, honestly, this description to the menorah, the lampstand with seven lamps in Zechariah chapter 4, verses 1 to 10. We looked at it when we studied chapter 1. It refers to the Holy Spirit. Now, why does Christ use this expression here? Why is he talking about the Holy Spirit in reference to the church in Sardis? I think Christ intends to remind the believers in Sardis of two important spiritual realities by mentioning the Spirit. First of all, as the Spirit is represented by torches, that which gives light, and eyes, that which sees, and seven lights or lamps and torches, and seven eyes, the picture is that through his Spirit, Christ illumines and sees everything that happens in every church, including into the hearts of each of its members. That's an interesting thing to think about. You know, I think it's easy for us to think of ourselves as so far removed from the events that we're studying as if that doesn't happen here. Let me just tell you something. Christ is walking among the lampstands that represent his churches today. And through his Spirit, He has turned on the light, and through his Spirit, he sees everything that happens in this church. He sees everything that happens in every member's life. That's the point. I think there's another reason he mentions the Spirit here. You remember, the Spirit is often called the Spirit of Light.

And we're told in verse 20 of chapter 1 that they represent the key leaders or the leading elders, one from each of the seven churches. The point is, Jesus controls them, and he will hold them accountable for the leadership they demonstrate. As we will see, sadly, the leaders had failed the church in Sardis. And at the outset of this letter, Christ reminds them that he will hold them responsible for that failure. So that's the introduction to the letter. We've seen the character of the city, a brief history of the church, and Christ uniquely describes himself in a way that suits the message he's going to deliver to this church. That brings us to the body of the letter, the actual state of this church. Now, what's interesting is our Lord began his letters to the previous four churches with a commendation, but not Sardis. He has nothing immediately good to say about this church. There will be something, it'll come. But he begins immediately instead with a correction of the sin. Look at verse 1. I know your deeds, that you have a name that you are alive, but you are dead. As with the other churches, all seven of them, our Lord begins with these haunting words, I know, I know, I know. He knows the true state of this church, regardless of its appearance. Notice he says, I know your deeds. What does he mean? Well, he goes on to explain what he means in the next phrase. I know your deeds, and here's what I mean by that. You have a name that you are alive, but you are dead. Our Lord's diagnosis of the problem in this church is that it is spiritually dead. Although its members professed faith in him, for most it was a lifeless profession. This church had a name, we could say a reputation, that it was spiritually alive. Collectively, they professed to be followers of Christ. I'm sure they met on the Lord's Day. They had all kinds of social activities. They sought to have a presence in their community. People gave to support the ministries of the church, and members gave of their time to serve. If you had lived in Sardis and passed the place where this church met, you would have seen what appeared to be a thriving community of faith. But here's what the Lord saw. Verse 1, I know your deeds, that you have a name that you are alive, but you are dead. The church in Sardis was like a B-class horror movie. It was the home of the walking dead. This church was like the ship in the Rime of the Ancient Mariner. It was manned by the dead. Most of the members of this church were spiritually dead. They were playing church. Now, what makes this church remarkable is, you remember back in the churches in Pergamum and Thyatira, there were unbelievers, but they were in the minority. In Sardis, they were the majority. That's Jesus' correction of what's going on in this church. And in light of what he identifies, there's a call for repentance beginning in verse 2. Christ's prescription to bring this dead church to life includes five imperatives. And those five imperatives mark out five steps on the path for this church to return to the spiritual life and health that it had enjoyed 45 years ago at its founding. What are these imperatives? What are these steps? How does a dead church repent? First of all, Jesus says, wake up. It's the first step. Wake up. Verse 2, wake up. Now, it's probably better to translate this as show or prove yourself to be alert, to be watchful. So if we wanted to give it a paraphrase, we could say it this way. Wake up and be alert and keep being alert. Be on guard. Now, the moment Christ said this, and I should say the moment that this letter from Christ was read in the church in Sardis, I can tell you that it resounded like a thunderbolt to the congregation there because of its history. I've already marked out for you that the city had been built on what seemed like an invincible Acropolis, so the people became careless. Nobody can take us. When the armies came, they simply retreated en masse up to the Acropolis, sealed the gate, put a guard at the one place that the hill could be accessed, and they were safe. But on two separate occasions,

0: this invincible city had been taken because its military failed to be watchful. In both cases, a city which was so easily defended fell to its enemies because of the failure to stay alert to danger. Wake up and stay alert. Tragically, the same thing was happening to the church. Jesus says, you need to wake up. You need to realize that you are more vulnerable than you realize. You need to stay on your guard. Wake up. Secondly, Jesus says, strengthen. Verse 2 says, and strengthen the things that remain which were about to die. The church as a whole was dead, but there were still some spiritual activities, wholesome, right, biblical spiritual activities that survived. They were being done by dead people, mostly, but they were there, they were happening. But these things, if left unaddressed, they too would die soon. Verse 2 goes on to say, for I have not found your deeds completed in the sight of my God. Notice that word found. That verb in this context implies a judicial investigation of the facts. After Christ searched through all of their works as a church, there were not found any that were completed in the sight of my God. In other words, there were none that met God's standard, not primarily in quantity, but in quality. They didn't measure up. Their deeds looked good to their contemporaries, but not to God. They were like that fig tree, you remember in Mark 11 that Jesus cursed. When he saw that it had leaves, and a tree in leaf like that shouldn't have had mature figs, but it should have had those small little green figs that he could have eaten, and it had none. And Jesus cursed it, not because he was somehow given to fits of anger, but because it was an object lesson. The same thing was happening down on the Temple Mount where he was about to go. That is, the worship of God at the Temple Mount was all leaves but no fruit.
1: That's Tom Pennington here on The Word Unleashed with part 9 of his series, The Seven Churches of Revelation. Tom will have part 10 for you next time, and we hope you'll join us then. Well, Tom, what should a believer do if he or she comes to realize the church they've been attending is or has become, in fact, spiritually dead?
0: You know, Bill, I think the most important thing is just to understand that that can happen. That you and I can belong to a church that's spiritually dead in the assessment of Jesus Christ. And so it's crucial that we study this letter, that we understand the parameters that describe a dead church. And tune in next time, because we're going to look at how we as individuals should respond, what spiritually dead churches are supposed to do, and what believers who are attached to them are supposed to do as well. So I hope you'll tune in as we look at how we respond if we wake up and discover that we're in a church like this one.
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2: 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Thanks for being here. Straight ahead, Greg Lundstedt wants us to remember that Jesus is our only hope. 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I'm so glad you're here. Right now, let's turn our attention to Ron Jones. He wants just a moment of your time to talk about Jesus as the Savior of the world.
3: Almost every major religion has respect for Jesus of Nazareth and teaches that he was a good prophet and a good moral teacher, certainly a spiritual man. However, the Bible says infinitely more about him. Jesus is the Savior of the world. There's no other Savior. There's nobody else that has satisfied the holy standard of God and yet provided the free gift of eternal life at the same time. Muhammad didn't do that. The Dalai Lama can't do that. Confucius may have a lot, you know, some good things to say, some nice moral things to say. The Buddha or the hundreds of gods within Hinduism, none of them have done that. None of them went into the grave and rose from the dead and conquered sin and death and the devil on our behalf. This is why Jesus is unique. He came from heaven where there is no darkness and no sin to this fallen world. Oh, the humiliation of Christ to put on the rags of humanity, to dress himself up like one of us, and to receive all the scorn and the rejection and even the crucifixion, to receive all of that. Why would he do that? Because he loves us. And he loves us with the same love that the Father has loved the Son eternally. Father, Son, and Holy Spirit.
4: God sends out his word like an arrow to its target. The Bible says it always produces fruit. Isaiah 55 says, "It will accomplish all I want it to, and it will prosper wherever I send it." So never think sharing your faith or a verse is futile.
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6: Your whole walk depends on it. 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You get focused on our stuff. We need to involve the Lord in everything. It's a relationship with the living God. Enoch walked with God. 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
6: So that's the first requirement. Secondly, for believers, because he says here, brethren, we saw, we need to come in the full assurance, verse 22, of faith. The full assurance. The term full assurance speaks of complete confidence or certainty. Faith is the assurance of things not seen, and the conviction of things hoped for. Hebrews 11:1. It's complete certainty. We come before him with complete certainty of what he has said and who he is. That's faith. We believe what he has said, and we believe those things that are unseen, revealed in the Bible, revealed in the truth. You see, when we got saved, we came to him by faith. And Paul would tell the Colossians, as you have received Christ Jesus the Lord, Colossians 2, so walk in him. It is by faith in Jesus, start to finish. And so we come before him when we come draw near. We come drawing near in faith that we're accepted because of his blood, that he hears us because of what Christ has done for us. Now, we need to be careful. David also wrote Psalm 66, if I regard iniquity in my heart, the Lord is not here. Hey, if I've got secret sins I don't want to get rid of, and I love it, and I want to keep doing it, you know, God doesn't hear us. But we are sinners. Guess what? Sin is fun. We like sin. But sin is destructive. It brings death. And if you come to faith in Jesus, you start to hate those things. You don't want to do it. Yes, you fall and you trip up, but you don't want to do it. You don't want to do it. And you're confessing it. We confess our sins. But if I come and I regard sin in my heart, the Lord doesn't hear. So I need to have a truthful heart. I need to come in faith. I need to be very careful we don't come before the Lord apart from a sincere, truthful heart. We're not coming with deceit. We're coming flat out, open and honest before him. We're not giving excuses. Oh, Lord, help me in this situation. It's horrible because I had such a horrible family that I have acted this way. You know, no, there's no excuses. Take responsibility for our own sin. Truthful heart, we know we're forgiven. We believe what he said. Let us draw near with sincere heart, full assurance of faith. And then notice the two things that have to have happened in the past. Having our hearts sprinkled clean from an evil conscience. And we're going to see having had our bodies washed with pure water. These are two perfect participles. What does that mean? It's a completed action in the past, and it continues into the present. But it's a participle, right? It's like an ing word in that sense. You can have it there. So having had these things already done, having had, first of all, our hearts sprinkled clean from an evil conscience. Now, interesting, we know the new covenant is superior to the old covenant, which is a type and shadow of what was to be revealed. But he's using old covenant language to point to new covenant reality. In that old covenant, when they had the sacrifice, they sprinkled the blood on the altar. And we know that Christ's blood, later on, he was sprinkled blood, speaks better than the blood of Abel. It's his sacrificial blood. He gave himself for us. He died for us. And that is what brings us a clean conscience. If you don't know Christ, your conscience is either hardened or weighed down with sin. And Christ will clean it. He'll cleanse it. He'll cleanse it by faith in him. You can have a clean conscience today. Everything forgiven. Praise the Lord. Everything. And then he also said, and our bodies washed with pure water. And people said, well, that's baptism. No, it's not what it's talking about. We saw that last week. The reality is when we come to faith in Jesus, we are washed. And this word here I showed you last week means not to just wash yourself. It means to bathe, fully bathe. Jesus used that word in John 13 to speak of those who are clean. They're fully washed. Peter, you don't need to be fully washed. You're already clean. You're already clean, right? We saw in 1 Corinthians chapter 6 that there's those who are identified by their sin and will not inherit the kingdom of God, as some of you were, 1 Corinthians chapter 6, but you were washed. When you place your faith in Jesus Christ, he washes you clean of your sin. Praise the Lord. Praise him. I'm so thankful for that. So thankful. All this to say, our sins must have been taken care of in the past through faith in Jesus. You can't come before the Lord unless your sin's taken care of. We see in Isaiah 59, the Lord's hand is not so short, his ear not stopped up that he can't hear, but your sins have caused a separation between you and your God. So how should we live in light of so great a salvation revealed in Christ? How are we to live? We've been seeing this salvation all the way throughout Hebrews, over and over and over again. How are you and I to live if we're believers? First of all, we're to be those who continually draw near to Jesus. We're going to see later on, we're going to be fixing our eyes on Jesus. What are we focused on him? Colossians chapter 3, set your mind on the things above, not the things of earth. For you've died and your life is hidden with Christ in God. We're to draw near because of his completed work, forgiveness of sins. We're to draw near because he's a merciful priest, our great high priest. We're to draw near because when we draw near, we have an advocate with the Father, Jesus Christ, the righteous. We're to draw near continually with full assurance of faith in the context of truthfulness, not deceit. So are you doing this? Your whole walk depends on it. If you say you know Jesus, you should be drawing near. We should be. I need to be reminded. Get going in all the things we have in life. It's so easy, whatever, good or bad. You get focused on our stuff. We need to involve the Lord in everything. It's a relationship with the living God. Enoch walked with God. If you're walking with someone, you're with him. If you're just doing your own thing all day, you're not walking with God. We need to be talking with him and drawing near continually. So that's the first thing we're to do. And then notice, this is what our passage is today. We're to be continually holding tight the confession of our hope. Verse 23. Let us hold fast the confession of our hope without wavering, for he who promised is faithful. Term, let us hold fast, present tense, keep on, continual, habitual, let us keep on holding fast. This term translated hold fast speaks of possessing, holding tightly in your mind or in your memory. Hold tight to something. Paul uses it to speak of holding tight to the Word of God. 1 Corinthians 11:2, I praise you because you remember me in everything and hold firmly to the traditions just as I delivered them to you. Holding tight to God's Word. 1 Corinthians 15, now I make known to you, brethren, the gospel which I preached to you, which you also received, in which you stand, by which you are saved. If you hold tight, hold fast, the words I preach to you, unless you believed in vain. You can't lose your salvation, but you can hear it and not respond and let it go. We need to hear the word of God, believe it, and trust in Jesus. That's holding tight. So he says here, let us hold fast, continually, habitually, yet what are we to hold fast to? He says, the confession of our hope. You can't hold fast to something if you don't know what it is, right? The confession of our hope. And with this, we need to understand what biblical hope is. Because everybody's got hopes. We think of, well, I hope for this, I hope the sermon done quickly. You know, whatever, you know, you're hoping whatever it is. People have all kinds of different hopes. The reality is, there's man's hope, and there is a biblical hope. In Romans chapter 8, Paul says, verse 22, and feel free to turn there to Romans chapter 8. He speaks of hope. He speaks of it as the things that are not seen. They're not seen. If you hope in what is seen, that's not hope at all. Romans 8:22. For we know that the whole creation groans and suffers the pains of childbirth until now. And not only this, but also we ourselves, having the first fruits of the Spirit, even we ourselves, groan within ourselves, waiting eagerly for our adoption as sons, the redemption of our body. For in hope we have been saved. But hope that is seen is not hope. For why does one also hope for what he sees? But if we hope for what we do not see with perseverance, we wait eagerly for it. Hope is what we don't see, but yet there's even more than that. Scripture makes it clear that the primary object of our hope is God. That's the primary object. Psalm 43, verses 5 and 11, we hope in God. Acts 24:15, Paul made it clear he had hope in God. Your hope's in God. I'll tell you right now, if you're hoping in your spouse or someone else, that's going to fail you. If you're hoping in mankind, hey, we hope they do the right thing, but no, if you're hoping in them, it's going to fail you. We need to hope in the Lord. In 1 Timothy chapter 5, verse 5, one qualification for widows who are going to be aided by the church when their spouses die is that they fixed their hope on God. And indeed, the holy women of old, 1 Peter 3, hoped in God. Paul said in 1 Timothy 4:10 that they labor and strive because we have fixed our hope on the living God, who is the Savior of all men, especially believers. Folks, God is our Savior. Jesus Christ is our Savior. So we hope in God, but even more specifically, we hope in Jesus. Titus chapter 2, Jesus, our Savior, is the blessed hope. The Thessalonians who had believed had a steadfastness of hope in our Lord Jesus Christ. 1 Thessalonians 1:3. The Apostle Paul says it very clearly to Timothy that Christ Jesus is our hope. And he shares, quoting the Old Testament in Romans 15, that in him, speaking of Jesus, the Gentiles will hope, Romans 15:12. Biblical hope is undeniably linked to the person and work of Jesus Christ. We saw back earlier in Hebrews chapter 3, verse 6, that Christ is the boast of our hope. He's the confidence of our hope. And in chapter 6, verse 11, we see that assurance of salvation and hope are tied together. And turn back to Hebrews 6, verse 17. We see that we have fled for refuge to Christ. We have our hope fixed on him. Hebrews 6:17. In the same way, God, desiring even more to show the heirs of the promise the unchangeableness of his purpose, interposed with an oath, in order that by two unchangeable things in which it is impossible for God to lie, we may have strong encouragement. We who have fled for refuge in laying hold of the hope that is set before us. This hope we have as an anchor of the soul, a hope both sure and steadfast, and one which enters within the veil. Our hope is in Christ, and it is sure and steadfast, and it enters within the veil. We see in chapter 9, we have a better hope through the new covenant, through which we draw near. The true believer's hope is fully founded in Christ and his completed redemptive work on our behalf. So we put our hope in God. But if we hope in God, you're going to hope in what he's promised, right? We have the hope of eternal life, the consummation of our salvation. Jesus' finished work and his Spirit given to us as a pledge assures us of our future hope. You see, because of what Jesus has done, bringing salvation through his death on the cross, rising from the dead, we have assurance of eternal life. We are assured of a future resurrection from the dead and glorification. Death doesn't have any sting for us. Do I want to die? No. Do you want to die? I'm sure you don't. But if I die before he comes, I know that I will be alive with him, and I know my body will be raised. The reality is, because of what Christ has done, we have eternal life. If Christ is for this life only, if your Jesus is for just now only, Paul says we are of all men to be pitied. It's much to be honest. It's the hope of eternal life. Eternal life. 1 Peter chapter 1, we read this earlier. Blessed be God and Father of our Lord Jesus Christ, 1 Peter 1:3, who according to his great mercy has caused us to be born again to a living hope through the resurrection of Jesus Christ from the dead, to obtain an inheritance which is imperishable and undefiled and will not fade away, reserved for you in heaven, who are protected by the power of God through faith for salvation, ready to be revealed at the last time. In this, your salvation, you greatly rejoice, even though now, for a little while, if necessary, you've been distressed by various trials. Peter shared that. Now, Paul shares this. Colossians 1:3. We give thanks to God, the Father of our Lord Jesus Christ, praying always for you, since we heard of your faith in Christ Jesus. And what comes with that? Your love you have for the saints, because of the hope laid up for you in heaven, which you previously heard in the word of truth. Later on to the Colossians 1:27, Christ in you, the hope of glory. Turn to Titus chapter 3 and look at verse 5. See, God has promised a lot for us. It's all tied in what Christ has done. Titus chapter 3, verse 5. He saved us not on the basis of deeds which we had done in righteousness, but according to his mercy, by the washing of regeneration and renewing of the Holy Spirit. Remember we were washed? Whom he poured out upon us richly through Jesus Christ our Savior, that being justified by his grace, we may be made heirs according to the hope of eternal life. We have hope of eternal life. The wages of sin is death, but the gift of God is eternal life through Jesus Christ our Lord. We are looking for a new heavens and a new earth, 1 Peter 3, where righteousness dwells. Yes, God made a wonderful, beautiful earth here, but it's corrupted and it's dying. What about 1 John 3? You can turn to 1 John 3. See how great a love the Father has bestowed upon us that we should be called children of God, and such we are. For this reason, the world doesn't know us because it didn't know him. Beloved, now we are the children of God. It has not yet appeared as yet what we shall be. Something coming. He says here, we know that when he appears, we shall be like him, because we shall see him just as he is. And everyone who has this hope fixed on him purifies himself just as he is pure. The reality is, apart from what Christ has done and what he has promised for us in what he has done, there's no true hope. But in Christ, we have a living hope. And folks, we have been saved unto this living hope. We've been saved unto this living hope. Hebrews 11:1. Now faith is the assurance of things hoped for. And it's through the scriptures that we gain hope. It's through the word of God that we gain a genuine hope. Romans 15:4. For whatever was written in earlier times was written for our instruction, that through the perseverance and encouragement of the scriptures we might have hope. If you are lacking hope, get into the Word of God, because everything else will fail you. When difficulties come, it's easy for our hope to wane. It's easy to get focused on those difficulties. It certainly is. God understands that. But we need to turn and obey His Word. We need to turn to Him. We need to hope in the things that are in His Word, not in the things that aren't, because they're not sure. Only what God has said is sure. Is your hope in Christ and what he's promised? If it isn't, it's a worthless, dead hope. Our hope is to be tied up in him. And it's God's desire for us to diligently realize that full assurance of hope. Remember that from chapter 6? He wants us to show the same diligence so as to realize the full assurance of hope, chapter 6, 11. So now that we understand what biblical hope is, what does he mean by this confession of our hope? Back in our passage, let us hold fast the confession of our hope. What is he talking about? Well, this term confession comes from the Greek word homologeia. Homo means same. Logeia means speak. It means to say the same thing. It means to agree. When I confess something, biblically speaking, I'm agreeing with what God says. I'm not partially agreeing. I'm fully agreeing. I'm fully agreeing, I'm confessing the same thing with my mouth of what he has said. That's what it means. Now, what's confession specifically? We know that Jesus Christ is the focus of our confession. Chapter 3 of Hebrews, therefore, holy brethren, verse 1, partakers of a heavenly calling, consider Jesus, the apostle and high priest of our confession. He's the focus of what we confess. We confess faith in him, right? Hebrews 4:14, since then we have a great high priest who's passed through the heavens, Jesus, the Son of God, let us hold fast our confession. Hold tightly to your confession of what you believe about Jesus that has come forth from your mouth. Jesus shares in Matthew 10:32, everyone therefore who confesses me before men, I will confess him before my Father who is in heaven. But whoever shall deny me before men, I will deny him before my Father who is in heaven. Do you remember Peter's confession of faith? His confession of faith came because God did it in him. Matthew 16:15. He said to them, but who do you say that I am? Jesus said, who do you say I am? And Peter answered and said, thou art the Christ, the Son of the living God. And Jesus said to him, blessed are you, Simon Bar-Jonah, because flesh and blood did not reveal this to you, but my Father who is in heaven. It's a confession of faith in Jesus. We need to confess the truth. If we've truly believed, it's going to come out of our words. What's in your heart comes out. Romans 10:8. But what does it say? The word is near you and in your mouth, in your heart. That is the word of faith which you're preaching. That if you confess with your mouth Jesus is Lord and believe in your heart that God raised him from the dead, you shall be saved. For with the heart man believes, resulting in righteousness. With the mouth he confesses, resulting in salvation. The reality is, if you believe in your heart, you're saved. But it's going to come out. If you truly believed in Jesus, you have said the same thing in your heart, and certainly with your lips, that God has said about Jesus. He said the same thing.
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8: Well, I would say, first of all, praise the Lord that you're seeing yourself rightly. You see, without a true relationship with the living God, we have no true hope. 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Because God took on human flesh, and he died for your sins and rose from the dead. And whoever will call upon the name of the Lord will be saved. Well, will you call upon Jesus today? We pray that you will.
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2: Some great words there. Thank you for diving deep into the Word of God and listening to The Well. Hi, I'm Michelle. Coming up later this afternoon, we're going to hear from Jonathan Griffiths. He's going to bring us Encounter the Truth. And today, he'll talk about Christ's power in you. And then we're going to hear from Mark Jobe with Bold Steps. And Mark will be in Genesis 39, focusing on God's presence. But right now, a quick word from Michael Gossett about the true value in Christ.
9: When you are changed truly by the blood of Christ, you will recognize the true value that is in Christ. You see, true believers consider true value. This is where he's ending this section. He says in verse 7, he says, but everything that was a gain to me, I have considered to be a loss because of Christ. More than that, I also consider everything to be a loss in view of the surpassing value of knowing Christ Jesus my Lord. Because of him, I have suffered the loss of all things and consider them as dung so that I may gain Christ. That is his goal. This is the apex of what Paul is getting at, and is as he considers his own life, he considers what he's holding on to. He's trying to get rid of these things of the flesh, the things of the world, so that he can hold all the more to the things of Christ. And here's what you and I can know for certain. There is no possible way for you to hang on to the things of the world and hang on to the things of Christ. You don't have two hands. Physically, maybe, but spiritually, you have one hand and you can only grip one thing, and that is either the things of the world or the things of Christ. There is no in-between. There's no such thing as being lukewarm. There's no such thing as in the middle, or I think I'm good on heaven. I may get in by the skin of my teeth. Have you ever heard somebody say that? It's one of the most dangerous things that anyone could say, because it is admitting that it is up to me on what I can produce or manipulate. Maybe I can just slide in there. That's not how it works. Instead, what Paul says, I cling to Christ. Why? Look at verse 9. It says this, and be found in him, not having a righteousness of my own from the law, but one that is through faith in Christ, the righteousness from God based on faith. You see, Paul has come to this understanding since that moment that he was changed on the road to Damascus, that he cannot produce his own righteousness. No matter how religious he is, no matter how zealous he is, it is required that Jesus Christ himself gives you his righteousness. And this is the great exchange of robes right here. This is clarity on the gospel of Jesus Christ, that it is through faith that you would take and trust in the righteousness that Jesus Christ himself is giving you. This is the imputed righteousness of Jesus to a sinful and wicked person like me and like you. And it's this exchangement that Jesus said, I'm going to take your clothes that are filthy, that are wicked, that are evil, and I'm going to give you my clothes that are clean, that are pure, that are righteous, so that when God the Father looks on your life, he's not going to see your wickedness. He's not going to see that you belong to the world, that you are of the world. Instead, he's going to say, come to my table, because I have a seat for you. I see you as righteous. I see you as my child. I see you as my son. I see you as my daughter. And it has nothing to do with you. It has everything to do with what Jesus Christ has done in your place. And Paul says, this is why I rejoice. This is why I say to myself and I say to you, to live is Christ and die is gain, because no matter what, Jesus has given me what I need most, and that is righteousness. That is to be able to stand before God and see, and for him to see me as righteous. This is what all of us need.
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2: Let us come before him with thanksgiving and extol him with music and song. That's from Psalm 95, verse 2. It's another hour of studying the Word of God together here on The Well. I'm Michelle. Welcome. This hour, we'll hear from Mark Job. He'll be in Genesis chapter 39 on Bold Steps. But first, let's understand the power of Christ in us. Jonathan Griffiths has Encounter the Truth. Thanks for tuning in to The Well.
13: Do you know what it is to feel very, very weak, to sense your frailty, to reach the end of yourself and to go beyond the end of yourself and to find that there is actually a power that comes from the Spirit of God within, which is supernatural, a power which enables you to do that which is naturally impossible to you and which you figured would never happen?
14: You're listening to Encounter the Truth with Jonathan Griffiths. I'm Steve Hiller. Glad that you're with us today. And Jonathan, you know, I'm sure that we have some listening today who would say, yes, I have experienced that. I know what that is like. We may have others who would say, no, that's not been my experience. How could that be my experience?
13: Well, it's an experience I think the Lord gives us in increasing measure as we go on in the Christian life and as we walk with Him. And, you know, if we haven't experienced it, we will. The Lord has a way of bringing us to a point of dependency through different seasons of the Christian life. And as we reach those points where we really feel, you know, I'm at the end of myself, I don't feel I have anything left in the tank, as it were, I don't know where to go from here, we discover in fresh ways that the Lord has power aplenty by His Spirit to release within His people through our union with Him. And as we discover that, I think it becomes a faith-building, faith-fortifying moment in the Christian life, and those can be real seasons of growth as well. So I would encourage those who are listening who are maybe walking through a season of challenge in the Christian life in some measure or other, and you're feeling like, yeah, I am really getting to the end of myself here. Approach that prayerfully and in a faith-filled way, and look to the Lord to see what He might do as He releases His power within you by His Holy Spirit.
14: We're going to continue to look at this today from 2 Corinthians chapters 12 and 13 and continue a message entitled, Christ in You. Here is Jonathan.
13: I often think to myself in looking at the Corinthian correspondence that one of the most remarkable things about Paul's ministry in this place is that he doesn't give up on the Corinthians. You know, you try and put yourselves into Paul's shoes and imagine yourself into his situation. Dealing with the Corinthians must have been so discouraging, so discouraging. It's not simply that the believers at Corinth didn't very much appreciate Paul. No, no, no, it wasn't that. Many despised him. They despised him. Although he brought them the gospel, they dismissed him as weak and ineffective. They turned to other teachers. They thought up all kinds of criticisms against him. They decided that Paul wasn't worth their time. And the sin crises at Corinth were just dreadful. I mean, it's dreadful. Lawsuits among believers, mistreatment of the poor, gross sexual immorality, factions, rivalries, so much more. And, you know, with all that going on, it would have been very understandable to me if Paul had looked on the situation and said, I'm done. I've had it. But he doesn't. He perseveres. He perseveres in grace, extending the gospel to the Corinthians, seeking to shepherd the Corinthians. And he perseveres also in strength, not compromising on the truth, not backing down on the call to repent. And Paul tells us here the secret to that perseverance. He makes it clear how this is actually possible. Here it is. The resurrection power of Jesus Christ is flowing through his life and through his ministry. Not despite his weakness, but rather through his weakness. You know, as we reflect on this, we see the shape of the gospel shining through it. Even as Jesus submitted himself to weakness and faced death on the cross, the Lord raised him to life again in great power. And Paul's life and ministry as a servant of God is shaped by the cross and by the resurrection. Resurrection power, even through weakness. Now, as we reflect on this, let me ask you, do you know anything of this in your own experience as you seek to serve the Lord Jesus Christ? Do you know what it is to feel very, very weak, to sense your frailty, to reach the end of yourself and to go beyond the end of yourself, and to find that there is actually a power that comes from the Spirit of God within, which is supernatural? A power which enables you to do that which is naturally impossible to you and which you figured would never happen. Do you know what it is to watch the battery drain as you serve? to hear the little engine whir and strain and to think I am nearing the end of my capacity here. I am nearly finished. I can't do this anymore. I can't persevere with these people. I can't witness in this context. I can't teach this Bible class anymore. I can't serve my small group anymore. I can't volunteer in this area one more day. But, you know, the battery is dead. And then to find at that very point of weariness and of weakness, another power kicks in and a season of fruitfulness follows. You reach the end of yourself, and then God does something supernatural. That's the shape of the Christian life and of Christian service. That's what it is to know the life of Jesus within us by the Holy Spirit. We find resurrection power to serve even in the midst of weakness. If it happens that today you are feeling weak in your service of the Lord Jesus Christ, if you feel weak serving him in the context of your family or among your colleagues at work, weak in your witness, weak in your attempts perhaps to teach the Bible in a context where the Lord's called you to do that, weak in your attempts to serve your small group, to encourage others in the faith, to serve in whatever area of ministry it is you serve, to look to Jesus for that resurrection power, to call upon him to give you perseverance, to do in and through you that which you simply cannot do on your own. And as we do that, he provides and he shows himself strong, and we discover that his life within us is the only strength we need. Christ in you, Christ in me. What will be the evidence? What will be the experience? First, it will be resurrection power to serve. That's what we see from Paul's own example. But now as Paul turns to address the Corinthians and the life of Christ at work within them, Paul points us to another feature, another demonstration of the life of Jesus within the believer. And it is this: it is repentance that will lead to life transformation. Repentance for life transformation. You know, Christians are messy people. I don't know if you've noticed that, but we are. I mean, I'm messy. You are messy. The church is messy. It would be just lovely if from the moment of placing our faith in Jesus, our lives simply became tidy and sin became just a distant memory. But it's not like that. And I think you're probably well aware of that. We surprise ourselves by the lingering messiness of sin in our own lives and in the lives of other professing Christians, and indeed in the life of the church corporately. And the messiness and the tension arises from the fact that while we are saved from the judgment of God through faith in Jesus, while we are placed into a new situation and a new relationship with the Lord by faith, we are adopted into his family, while we are given the Spirit to change us from the inside out, we still live in this fallen world and we still have this sinful, fallen nature within, and there is tension as a result of that. There is turmoil. And it's, you know, two steps forward, one step back all the time, and it's just messy. We are a conflicted people and we are very imperfect in our sinfulness. And Paul, he's acutely aware of this reality at Corinth. He knows that these are genuine believers, at least most of them. He is treating them as such. He is speaking to them as such. And yet he is very aware of all the sin at the church in Corinth. And he knows that dealing with that sin is going to take time and it's going to be a messy process. And so he's bracing himself for the fact that things may be messy when he comes to them again. Notice the concern that he expresses at the end of chapter 12 and verse 20. He says, therefore, I fear that perhaps when I come, I may find you not as I wish, and that you may find me not as you wish, that perhaps there may be quarreling, jealousy, anger, hostility, slander, gossip, conceit, and disorder. I fear that when I come again, my God may humble me before you, and I may have to mourn over many of those who sinned earlier and have not repented of the impurity of sexual immorality and sensuality that they have practiced. There has been a lot of mess at Corinth, a lot of sin. There's been a lot that has been shocking to the onlooker and displeasing to the Lord. And what's interesting is that Paul has not written off these people as being unbelievers. He hasn't said, look, there's been so much sin among these professing Christians, and my analysis is at the end of the day that none of these people are actually converted. My analysis is that this isn't really a church at all. Now, I don't think it would have surprised me or surprised you if Paul had said something like that, but he didn't. No, what he says to them is essentially this. He says, there's sin there. You've got to address it head on. You got to repent of it thoroughly. You've got to deal with the issues, and then you've got to move forward in the Christian life and in Christian ministry. That's Paul's approach here, and it's his attitude. But, you know, the question still arises. With all the mess here and with all the history, how can these Corinthians know, how can anyone know if these people are actually true Christians? You know, the Corinthians may have been asking that of themselves. And it may be that you sometimes quietly wonder that about yourself. I don't know. Am I really converted? Have you ever asked that question of yourself? Given how messy my life is, given how sinful I still am, have you ever wondered that as you've observed sin in your own life, as you've considered your failures perhaps? Have you ever wondered that as you've looked on at others who call themselves Christians and perhaps behave very, very badly? See, I think we can ask the question, can't we? We sometimes do. And perhaps some at Corinth were asking the question. Well, now Paul has help for them and he has a test for them, a means of examination and evaluation.
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13: Well, now Paul has help for them and he has a test for them, a means of examination and evaluation. And as we get into this, you know, I find myself thinking back to the rather grim days of the COVID pandemic when so often, you know, we'd have a little sniffle or a sore throat or a headache, and we would then have the question, have I got this thing or am I in the clear? Am I healthy or not? And a quick COVID test would reveal the answer, you know, yes or no. Well, here is the means of self-examination. Here is the test that we can apply to see if we are real Christians. Verse 5. Paul says, examine yourselves to see whether you are in the faith. Test yourselves. Or do you not realize this about yourselves, that Jesus Christ is in you, unless indeed you fail to meet the test? Well, the test is this. Is Jesus Christ living within you or is he not? That's the key issue. If Jesus lives within me, then I am saved. And if he does not, then I am not yet saved. If Jesus Christ lives within you by his Holy Spirit, then you are a saved person. And if he does not, you are not yet saved. And by the way, if you reach the conclusion that he does not yet live within you, you need to be saved. You need to come to him through faith, trusting in his promises of salvation, turning from sin, receiving his offer of life. You need to do that if you never have. But the key issue is whether or not Jesus Christ lives within. But how are we going to know? How will we know? What does this test look like of which Paul speaks? What evidence will determine the result? Well, notice the following verse, verse 7. But we pray to God that you may not do wrong. What's Paul saying? He's saying that the evidence of Christ within will be that the Corinthians begin to do right and not wrong. He's indicating that the evidence of Christ living within them will be that there is a response to the call of God through the apostle to repent of sin and to start to do the right thing. Verse 7, but we pray to God that you may not do wrong, not that we may appear to have met the test, but that you may do what is right. You see, what Paul is saying here is actually very, very simple. The evidence that Jesus Christ lives within the believers at Corinth will be that they respond to the challenge of the word of God through the apostle and they start to do the right thing and they stop doing the wrong thing. If there is repentance, not sinless perfection, Paul is, I think, pretty realistic about that at this point, but a genuine response to the word of God, if there is evidence that the Spirit of God within has moved these Corinthians to address sin in their lives, well, that will be evidence of salvation. If there is no response to the Word of God, no dealing with sin, no repentance of heart, no acknowledgement of the things that Paul has raised, if they don't care and they don't want to know, then Paul will have to, with a heavy heart, conclude that these are not people in whom the Lord Jesus Christ lives by his Spirit. Because you see, the Spirit of God produces repentance within. Now, this is not a one-off, once

the sensuality have been repented of and are being repented of. That's why he's written this letter with the authority that God himself has given him. He's written it that there would be a call for response and that he might see a response. Verse 10, for this reason I write these things while I'm away from you, that when I come I may not have to be severe in my use of the authority that the Lord has given me for building up and not for tearing down. So Paul is longing to see a positive response of repentance as the Spirit of God is at work in the hearts and lives of these believers, as evidence that they are genuine Christians. That's what he wants to see. And he wants to see them aiming for something very, very different going forward. He doesn't want them simply to say no to the sin. He wants them to say yes to something else. He wants to see repentance that leads to transformation. Notice it with me, verse 11. Here's the transformation. Finally, brothers, rejoice, new attitude. Aim for restoration once sin has been dealt with. Restore those relationships. Comfort one another. Agree with one another. Live in peace. And as you do that, the God of love and peace will be with you. Rather than all that awful stuff, that ugly stuff, conflict, nastiness, slander, sin, rather than all that, Paul wants to see this stuff, harmony. Restoration for those who have sinned and repented. He wants to see evidence of life transformation, which only the Spirit of the living God can achieve. He wants to see evidence that Jesus Christ lives within these people. He wants to see that they have passed the test. Friends, repentance is a very, very hard thing. Do you find that? Turning from sin is hard. It's a daily thing. It's something that we need to do, unfortunately, over and over again. It's actually only something that the Spirit of God living within us can achieve, because in and of ourselves we are unable to turn from sin and we cannot say no to sin. But responding to the Word of God by saying no to sin and addressing it, not just tolerating it and indulging it, that is the mark of being a Christian. It's the mark of someone in whom the Spirit of God is living and working. You know, it's the two engines again, really. My frail strength will fail at the first hurdle, but there is now this other power within, this other engine. And the Lord Jesus Christ can do by his Spirit that which I cannot, that which you cannot. As we reflect on these things together, it may be that you're listening and you're thinking, I've never actually repented of sin. That's just becoming clear to me as I listen. I've never made this response of heart. I see today that I need to. And if that's you, the step you need to take today is to make that initial response to the Lord Jesus Christ. That initial response of repentance and of faith and of trust. You see that the Lord Jesus Christ died on the cross of Calvary for you to pay the price of your wrongdoing. And he rose again in victory over the grave to give you a new life, to give you a transformed life. And if you will but come to him today, trusting that offer of forgiveness and longing to live a new kind of life, he will empower and enable that within you today. So let me ask you directly, will you receive that life even today? Will you receive the forgiveness that Jesus offers you? Will you turn from sin today? And will you trust him? For others of us, we're believers. We've been walking with Christ maybe for a short time, maybe for a very, very long time. But you know, as we talk about this test, this matter of repentance, we start to feel a little uneasy. Maybe we feel challenged. Maybe we feel rebuked because we know we haven't addressed sin in our lives as we ought to have addressed it. We've allowed things to fester or linger or go unchecked. Maybe it's in the relational realm. Maybe it's in our attitude to others within the church. Maybe it's in the words we're saying. Maybe it's in the realm of sexual behavior, as it was for so many at Corinth. Maybe it's something else. And today, you're hearing the word of God from 2 Corinthians. You're receiving a challenge to respond and repent. And the test of genuine faith for you and for me will be this. Will we respond to the word of God? Will you, with the help of the Holy Spirit, turn from sin and say no to it and make the changes with his help that are needed? And let me tell you, the changes that are needed will only ever be made by the power of the Lord Jesus Christ living within you and working through you. You won't do it on your own, and nor will I. But as we hear the challenge of the Word of God and we look to the Lord Jesus Christ and we say to him,

0: Lord Jesus, will you make these changes within me that are needed? Will you help me to be that which I cannot be on my own? Will you do this within me today? And will you demonstrate to me for my reassurance and to those around me that you are indeed living within me? All this is beyond me. But Lord Jesus Christ, thank you that you are strong when I am weak. Thank you that your life is powerful within, even to bring about transformation where it is so sorely needed. I wonder if any of that resonates with you. And I wonder if that is the need in your life even today. Our Father, we're reminded again of our utter dependency upon you and our need of you each and every hour. We want to thank you that in and through our weakness, we discover your strength as your children. We thank you for the resurrection power that is at work in us as believers. And we pray, Lord, that we might know and experience your power and your grace, power to say no to sin, power to say yes to godliness, power for transformation that will be visible to us and to those around us. We pray that you would do the work in us that needs to be done, the work in each individual as we've reflected, and as many throughout this place are conscious of particular things that need to be addressed. We pray, Lord, that you would do your work. And our Father, we're conscious that in serving you, we are helpless and hopeless without your strength. But we pray that in the days to come and in the season to come, we might know your strength to serve, that we might honor you, and that we might glorify you as your children and as your people. For we pray these things with thanksgiving in Jesus' name. Amen.
1: 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Maybe you still have questions about that. 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I hope you'll contact us here at Encounter the Truth. 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And as you give a gift of any amount this month, we want to say thank you by sending you a book called Gentle and Lowly, The Heart of Christ for Sinners and Sufferers. And Jonathan, I know that this is a book that you've read, you've picked out for us this month. What did you take away from this book?
0: Well, thanks, Steve. It is a book I've read and appreciated. I've got others to read, and I'm planning to read it again. And I've appreciated it so much because it reminded me of things that I knew to be true, but I don't always remember and don't always live in the good of. I think that the default mode of our hearts and our sinfulness is to think that God is keeping some kind of scorecard of our obedience, and he's more pleased with us when we do better in the Christian life and are more faithful and more fruitful in our service of him. And Gentle and Lowly reminds us that God's heart toward us is a heart of grace poured out in the gift of his Son and given daily through the presence of his Holy Spirit within our lives, that God loves us, that he's merciful toward us, that he's a compassionate father, that he's a gentle shepherd. And we need to be reminded of these things because we don't naturally believe that they're true. But when we're reminded of them and we take hold of them, we're encouraged to walk with Christ in joy and in faith and indeed then in obedience.
1: 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Again, it's called Gentle and Lowly, is our way of saying thank you for your financial support this month. 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
2: 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I'm so glad you're here. Still to come this hour, we're going to hear from Mark Jobe with Bold Steps. But first, here's Billy Graham talking about how to find happiness.
3: Nowhere in the scripture does it teach that you ought to search and pursue happiness. You find happiness as you do your duty. You find happiness as you lead a disciplined life before God. You'll have periods of happiness. But God nowhere promises happiness is to be a goal in life. It's not a goal. Our goal is to obey God. Our goal is to do the will of God. Our goal is to be a disciple of the Lord Jesus Christ. And as we move along, we will pick up happiness here and there along the way. If you sense a longing for God, a desire to change and be a new person, that's God speaking to your heart. And as you respond, He will give you the ability and the power to change, because He has to do the changing. To delay makes the right decision harder, and indecision in itself is a choice. You decide tonight that you're going to wait till some other time. That's a choice. Away from God. And your heart gets harder, the Bible says. And the next time you have an opportunity to come to Christ, your heart may not be as ready as it is tonight. He can fill that cosmic void in your heart, because that void in your heart is made because you are made in the image of God. And without God, there's a void there that only God can fill. Nothing else can fill it. Marriage can't fill it. Drugs can't fill it. Sex can't fill it. Alcohol can't fill it. Friendships can't fill it. The church even can't fill it. Religion can't fill it. But the person of Jesus Christ can fill it and can give you a brand new life from tonight on, if you're willing to accept the challenge of Christ, who loved you so much that He died on the cross and rose again and is alive tonight, ready to come into your heart and into your life.
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4: How many of you know life has a lot of bumps, circumstances, people that hit us, tug at us, and they knock us out of that place of favor? But I've discovered over the years, listen, it is a battle to stay in the place that God wants us to stay in.

0: Welcome to Bold Steps with Mark Jobe. Mark is founding pastor of New Life Community Church in Chicago. I'm Wayne Shepherd. Well, many of us have heard the phrase, living in the favor of God, but what exactly does that mean? Well, today we're going to see a very powerful example of how God can work in our lives and be displayed in our lives when we focus on God's presence instead of our problems. But Mark, I'm going to be honest, that seems easier said than done sometimes.
1: It really is. And the life of Joseph is just the story that comes to my mind first. Mm-hmm. A man with a calling on his life, but you know, there's bumps and bruises and hurts and disappointments and betrayals that can really sour our spirit and take us out of that zone where God can really use us. And so we have to continue to get back into that zone of favor and humility before God. And so I'm going to talk to you today about how to stay in the zone.
0: All right. If you're in a place where you can open your Bible, turn to Genesis chapter 39. We begin this new series today, Life Interrupted. And to kick it off, here's Mark's message. Don't get pushed out of your zone.
1: Anybody here ever been pushed by someone else that's gotten in line? Anybody here ever been kind of bumped out of your zone or place, or you have a cup of coffee and someone bumps you and spills you? This happened to me in the office not too long ago. I filled a nice cup of coffee. Someone was coming through the hallway, bumped me and spilled it all over. Life is full of bumps, and life is full of people that try to get us off our railing, off of our lane. I was in New York recently. I was speaking to a group of about 1,000 men in Albany, New York, and I took my wife with me because she's my favorite traveling companion. So I made a resolution years ago that I would never travel alone. So when I go to speaking engagements, I always go with someone with me. And now that my kids are a little bit older, my wife is my first choice. And I always have a lot more fun when she's around. So we decided that we would head down to Albany's about 2.5 hours from New York City. And so we figured after the men's conference that I would shoot over to New York City and just spend 2 days down in Manhattan enjoying the time there. But one of the days it rained really bad. I mean, it was pouring down rain. And so we went out of the hotel and we grabbed an umbrella. Let me illustrate here with an umbrella. Thank you. And I don't know if you've ever been downtown New York, but downtown New York, it's like crazy trying to walk in Manhattan. I mean, people think that people in Chicago have an attitude. New Yorkers have a ramped up attitude. I mean, they're aggressive. They're pushy. If anybody's listening from New York, we love you, but work on your attitude. They're very aggressive. They push, they bump, they don't say excuse you. That's just the way it is. And so we were walking downtown, super crowded. It was raining. And so we pulled out an umbrella. And by the way, the umbrella was a lot smaller than this one. And we were trying to both of us fit under the umbrella. Now, my wife, some of you ladies are like this. You don't want a drop of water to hit your hair because it messes up your hair. So don't get it. But she said, I don't want my hair to get wet. And so my wife is 5 foot. I'm 6 foot. So she was holding the umbrella and I'm under the umbrella. So I have to walk like this because she doesn't want a piece of her hair. I kept telling her, well, my eyebrows can get wet too, and it messes up my look if my eyebrows get wet. She wasn't taking it. And so we're walking down. I'm hunched over. And I tell you, we are bumping into people in New York. They are just a bunch of umbrellas coming out. People in a hurry. They're bumping us. And every time they bumped us, I seemed to get knocked out of the umbrella. My wife wasn't, but I seem to get knocked out. My head's over. I'm walking like this with my wife, and I keep bumping into people, and they're aggressive. We're bumping into people, and I kept getting wet because I kept getting knocked out from under the umbrella. Now, I believe that there is a place of favor that a lot of you struggle to stay under. I believe there's a place of favor under God's umbrella that circumstances, people, and problems tend to knock us out of. How many of you know life has a lot of bumps? Circumstances, people that hit us, tug at us. And they knock us out of that place of favor. But I've discovered over the years, listen, it is a battle to stay in the place that God wants us to stay in. And I believe that there are some people here that because of circumstances in life, because of family issues, marital issues, financial issues, hurts, disappointments, you've been knocked several times so that you are no longer in the place, under the place, you're no longer in the zone. And you're walking outside of that zone. And so today I want to talk to you about how to stay in God's zone, the favor zone. And I want you to take your Bibles and turn to Genesis chapter 39. And if you've read the story of Joseph, his story is a little bit like some of our stories. There's good news and then bad news. And then there's good news and bad news. Good news followed by bad news. The good news is Joseph is born into a godly family, Jacob, and he's got a brother that he loves. The bad news is that he's got a bunch of brothers that don't like him very much. The good news is his father shows him a lot of favor. The bad news is his brothers are very jealous of that favor. The good news is his dad gives him a task to accomplish. The bad news is his brothers tie him up and sell him as a slave. The good news is he's sold to a slave that's a house that has a lot of money and he prospers. The bad news is he ends up in jail again. How many of you can relate to Joseph's story? Life is full of good news, bad news. And so I want to talk to you today about what it means to stay in that place even when bad news hits us. If you turn in your Bibles to Genesis chapter 39, we pick up the story right after Joseph has been sold by his brothers in a highly dysfunctional family to a group of traveling caravan of the Midianites. They sell him to this group. This group takes Joseph to Egypt and sells him as a slave to a house of a guy by the name of Potiphar, who is the captain of the guard, a very high position in the Egyptian army. And so I'm starting to read in verse 2. It says, "The Lord was with Joseph so that he prospered. And he lived in the house with his Egyptian master. When his master saw that the Lord was with him and that the Lord gave him success in everything he did, Joseph found favor in his eyes and became his attendant. Potiphar put him in charge of his household and he entrusted to his care everything that he owned." If you're taking notes today, I want you to give you the first insight into staying in the place, in the favor zone. Number one, if you're taking notes, write this down. Focus on the presence instead of the problems, the people, and the pressure. I look at Joseph, and what you need to understand about Joseph's story is that when he was sold by his brothers into slavery, he was only about 17 years old. 17, 18 years old. He's taken to a land that he doesn't know. He doesn't know the Egyptian language. He's a slave, treated like a piece of property. He's given the lowest job that he could have. He feels betrayed by his siblings in a foreign land that he doesn't understand. He can't get in touch with his family. He's lonely, hurt, betrayed, at a very, very dark place in life, but there's one thing that he has going for him. Listen to this. It says in verse 2, it says, "But the Lord was with Joseph." There's something powerful when God is with us, in spite of our bad circumstances. Here's the first thing that comes to my mind when I see this, by the way, and I want you to take note of this. Even though you may be going through a difficult time right now that you don't understand, you're saying, "Why am I going through this, God?" Can I point this out to you? That sometimes God will use negative circumstances as the transportation vehicle to the place of our calling. Yeah, yeah, think about it. Joseph traveled to the place of his calling in the caravan as a slave. Joseph did not know that God was setting him up to be the liberator. God was setting him up to a high position. Years later, Joseph would rescue his family. Joseph would become the second in charge of Egypt. But in order to go to his calling, he had to go to Egypt. He had to learn the language. But he didn't know it at the time that this slavery that he was sold into was the transportation vehicle to Egypt, where he would become the most powerful man in Egypt. He didn't understand that God would use bad circumstances to lead him to his calling. Can I tell you something? Some of you are right now are in bad circumstances and you don't understand why you're in these circumstances, but it may very well be that your circumstances right now that you don't understand, that you hate, that you're discouraged about, that it may be your circumstances that are taking you to your place of calling. You were trying to get into that one college, and your GPA was just one point off, and they said no to you. You're devastated. At home, eating a whole pie by yourself. But what you don't know is that God has another college in mind. And that you're going to meet your future husband at that college. And so God had to cause you to deny that one college to take you to another college to set it up so you could meet the guy that you're going to spend the rest of your life with. And your story's going to be, thank God I didn't get into the college I applied for, because God had a bigger, better purpose for me. What strikes me about this, though, is that many of us, when we're in the middle of the bad news story, it's easy for us to develop a bad attitude when life and circumstances seem to have been bad to us. Because we don't see the end of the story, there's no indication in Scripture that Joseph got bitter or resentful or angry. Now, he may have struggled through these emotions, but there's no indication that he gave up on God, that he lost his faith, that he raised his fist to God. There's no indication. It seems like Joseph, even in the midst of this, he did not allow bitterness to invade his heart and soul. Because let me tell you something about bitterness. When life has been unjust, many of us get hurt by life, get hurt by circumstances, and our default mode is bitterness, resentment, and anger.
2: Well, that is a very convicting note to hit the pause button on, but we will return to the message in just a moment from Mark Jobe here on Bold Steps. In the meantime, we want to thank our Bold partners, Mark. These are listeners who give a monthly gift, and frankly, this is what makes this program go.
1: It really does. And again, I want to just say once again, thank you, Bold partners, for coming alongside of us. You really are a part of this team. And some of you may be saying, hey, I want to join that team as well. Well, it's fairly simple to join the team. We'll let you know how to do that. But really, your commitment is to say, I'm going to give monthly, whatever you decide to give monthly. But it really helps us plan, budget, grow, and reach people like this person from Malawi. Wayne, read us the letter that we got.
2: You tell
1: recently.
2: Me specifically where he's from. Don't throw it to me. I want to hear you pronounce this one.
1: So I believe this listener is from a Chirazulu place. I may be butchering that
2: I believe you. Here's an inside note. When we get listener letters like this, we like to look them up on the map, don't we? So
1: we do.
2: We're looking at a map of Malawi. But here's what this dear listener says. You are really mentoring us here with the right message of Jesus Christ, who is at the right hand of God in heaven. Before, I was one of those people who used to shun the Christian message, but now I do love it. I just cannot believe that this is happening to me today. One thing I know, there is God in heaven, and he's done this to my life. I thank you people for coming up with the message of Jesus.
1: Isn't that precious?
2: I mean, that's great.
1: That just warms my heart. It encourages me so much. It reminds me that there's a lot of people around the world that haven't clearly heard the message and person of Jesus Christ. So thank you, Bold Partners. Thank you for helping us take the message of Jesus to people like this
3: person who's responding from Malawi, Africa.
2: Perhaps you've already given to Bold Steps, but maybe you'd like to step up and make it a monthly gift. We'd love to hear from you. 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You can do that by going to boldsteps.org. You choose the amount. 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All right, back to this important message today titled, Don't Get Pushed Out of Your Zone. Here again is Mark.
1: Listen to what it tells us in Ephesians chapter 4, verse 30 and 31. It says, do not grieve the Holy Spirit of God, with whom you have been sealed for the day of redemption. Get rid of all bitterness, rage, anger, brawling, slander, along with every form of malice. What he's telling us is, if you're a believer here today, you have the Holy Spirit of God inside of you. But when you allow resentment or anger or bitterness because of life circumstances, you grieve the Holy Spirit. And when you grieve the Holy Spirit, you grieve. There's no more miserable place to be than a Christian who's not walking right with God. Because part of the fruit of the Spirit is joy, but when the Holy Spirit is grieved inside of you, when He grieves, you can't be joyful. You lose your joy too. And some of you are believers, but you're walking joyless, not because God isn't giving you joy, but because you're not walking in the Spirit. You've allowed bitterness or resentment or anger to fill your heart, and so your joy has evaporated. It feels like Joseph, even in the midst of this, the Bible says that the presence of God was with Joseph, even in his bad circumstances. T.S. Randall says, bitterness is this: the atmosphere produced in us internally when we meditate over life circumstances and decide that we have not been given a fair deal. How many of you know that life isn't fair? If you expect life to be fair in order to be happy, then you will live unhappy. Life isn't fair. People don't get treated the way they should. Bigotry exists. Racism exists. Prejudice exists. Some people get sick when other people don't. Some people lose their jobs when other people don't. Some people get bypassed in favor of others. Some parents show favoritism to one child instead of another. Some people aren't treated the same way as other people should be treated. Some people are lied against. Sometimes you get cut and you're the harder worker because someone has it in with the boss. Sometimes you get cheated on by a spouse and then they leave and blame it all on you, your bad attitude, and walk away. Life is not fair. But God is still present in the midst of the unfairness. God is still the one that accompanies you through the valley of unfairness. Now, what I've noticed in life is I've noticed that it's very easy for us in the middle of life to, when it's unfair, it's very easy for us to get knocked out of favor and to begin to get some bitterness in our life. But I want you to notice what happens to Joseph as he's in Potiphar's house. In verse 5, it says that the Lord was with them, and because God was with them, even in his bad circumstances, he felt the favor of God. He was a slave, but God was still with them. You may be going through a difficult circumstance in life right now. And just because you're a Christian doesn't eliminate your bad circumstance. But what you can be sure of is that the presence of God, if you allow it to be, will travel with you in the middle of that bad circumstance. And listen to me here. You want the presence of God. Because even when your circumstance is bad, when you have the presence of God, the atmosphere changes. Something is different when you have the presence of God. Even through the valley, when God is present, something is different. Notice what happens here in verse 5. It says that Joseph, he prospered, And he lived in the house, verse 2, it says he prospered as he lived in the house of the Egyptian master. And when the master saw that the Lord was with him and that the Lord had given him success in everything he did, Joseph found favor and he became the attendant. When God was with Joseph, even in the midst of his bad circumstances, people around him could tell that God was with him. Potiphar, this powerful leader of the guard, noticed that there was something different about Joseph. And I want you to notice this about what Joseph did, and it's a powerful indication of the presence of God. When God is with you, I believe that as a believer, the presence, you carry the presence of God wherever you go. Hello? You say, Pastor, you don't know the workplace that I live in, that I work in. Man, it is godless. They swear, they cheat, they... As soon as you walk into that place, you have just brought the presence of God into that place. You say, I can't wait to come to church because I feel the presence of God. Guess what? If you're filled with the Spirit, you take the presence of God wherever you go. The Bible says that Joseph, because God was with him, that Potiphar put him in charge of his household and all that he owned, and the Lord blessed the household of the Egyptian. Why? Because of Joseph. The blessing of the Lord was on everything that Potiphar had, both in his house and in his field. Here's what I want you to know. If you are a believer of Jesus the Christ and he fills you, you carry the presence of God wherever you go. And with the presence of God comes a sense of God's favor. God will look at a city and God will withhold punishment upon an entire city because there's two or three believers living there. God will look at a people, and because you're there, God will bless a people, a school, a business, a place, because one of his Josephs are there. That's the hand of God. That's the blessing that the people of God bring wherever they go.
2: Are you bringing that kind of blessing to others in your life? 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You know, Mark, when the culture pushes against our faith, there are usually two temptations. One is to blend in and get quiet. The other is to pull back and hide away from the world altogether. But Scripture seems to call us to something different, and that's where this Bold Step gift comes in, The Church in Babylon by Erwin Lutzer. What does it look like practically for a believer to shine the light right where they are in this culture?
3: You know, Erwin Lutzer points to Daniel in Babylon, and it's a compelling, incredible story. How Daniel, he's not feisty, combative, but he's courageous and brave.
2: True.
3: And when everybody else bows down, he stands up. And when everybody else is told to eat a certain way, he says, no, I'm going to follow my values. And it's a great example of courage. And he actually ends up gaining the respect of leaders and ultimately influencing a nation because he refuses to compromise.
2: That's a good lesson for us.
3: It really is one. So I'm going to encourage you to take heed to what Erwin Lutzer, the book he's written, The Church in Babylon, because he encourages us not to be silent, not to compromise, to be bold, but also gracious in the stance that we take, not to silence our voice, not to hide, but to be salt and light in the generation that's around us. There's some practical advice about how to do that well.
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4: You're listening to The Well. I'm Michelle. Thanks for tuning in and learning with me, because you know the Word of God is living and active. Coming up next hour, J.D. Greer is going to bring us Summit Life, and J.D. will be starting a new series in the book of 1 Corinthians. And we'll also hear The Infusion with Dr. Roche Coleman, and Dr. Coleman is studying the book of Daniel. But right now, here's J.D. Greer with just a few minutes to talk about The Karate Kid. I think you're going to like this.
5: Maybe there's some unexplainable things that are happening to you right now. Maybe they've happened this weekend. I mean, maybe you're like the bird that got dumped on, right? You come in here this weekend smelling like manure, you know, and you're just like, I just don't understand why things are happening the way they are. You realize that God is at work in that, training you to trust Him and depend on Him. He's taking you back to the Brook Cherith. It reminds me of a scene in that great 1980s movie, Karate Kid. Now, I know that some of you aren't as old as I am, but we've all seen that movie, right? I mean, that's kind of a classic. And not the ripoff that came off 2 years ago, because that was a total, total shame. All right, but I mean like the real one with LaRusso, Daniel LaRusso, and Mr. Miyagi, and you know, all that stuff. Okay, even if you haven't seen the movie, you probably are familiar with the scene where Mr. Miyagi is training Daniel to fight karate, and he does it by having him, you know, sand the floor and wash the car and paint the fence and all that kind of stuff. And Daniel just gets fed up with it, because he feels like Mr. Miyagi just made him his slave. And so, you know, he's ready to give up. Late one night, he's like, I quit! And Mr. Miyagi said, Daniel, you know, sand the floor, you know, sand the floor. And he sands the floor, and Miyagi throws a kick at him, and he blocks it. And he's like, Danielson, paint the fence. You know, he paints the fence, and he throws a punch, and he blocks it. And Daniel realizes that all this stuff in the mundane things of painting the fence and sanding the floor and the cars, whatever, you don't sand the car, but, you know, all the things that he's doing, Mr. Miyagi's been training him in the mundane to prepare him for the battle. And what happens is you realize at some point that God took you to the Brook Cherith, which is a very unglamorous place. The only audience there are the ravens. But God is producing in you the character and the faith and surrender that He's going to use to bring the prophets of Baal to shame on Mount Carmel. The reason that God could use Elijah the way He did on Mount Carmel is because He'd taken him to the Brook Cherith. And that's what He's doing with some of you. You're like, how can I know? I'd love to be able to give you your Mr. Miyagi moment, right? But I can't. What I'm going to tell you is these stories are written so that you don't have to have one, so that you can just realize that God is always at work in all things, He says, working them for your good and His glory, because He's preparing you for eternal things. God is producing in you, in the mundane, in the sand the floor and the paint the fence moments of your life, He is working in those things to prepare you for eternity. You see what I'm saying? Look at your Bible one last time. Let me show you something here. 1 Kings 17:1. I'm going to show you one of the most important transitions you can ever make in your life. How is Elijah described in verse 1? Elijah the tick bite. That's right. He is defined, watch this, by where he's from. Now look in verse 24, the last verse of this chapter, and you'll see Elijah mentioned again by the widow. How is he now described? Elijah the man of God. Elijah has gone from being in verse 1 to being defined by where he's from to being defined by who he belongs to. Have you made that transition in your life?
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4: Starting off this hour in God's Word with a verse from Psalm 69, verse 30. I will praise God's name in song and glorify Him with thanksgiving. Hi, I'm Michelle, and I am so glad that you are listening to The Well. Thank you. First this hour is Dr. Roche Coleman. He's going to open up the book of Daniel on the infusion. And then J.D. Greer with Summit Life will talk about dysfunction and doctrinal chaos that hit the church in Corinth. Here's Dr. Roche Coleman and the infusion.
9: You see, this is one of the quintessential case where I believe we talk about the wealth of the wicked is saved up for the righteous. I believe this is the appropriate context for that verse, because here it is, a pagan nation king rulers are giving him the resources to go back and restore. God does this, all of this. Why? Because God is a good, gracious God. And the same God who Nehemiah prays to, the same God who gives him favor with King Artaxerxes in the 20th year, about 445 BC, is the same God who's alive and present in the United States of America and around this world. Same God. And so we can go to him on the same basis. I love this.
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9: Hey, a day is coming. And we're going to see this here in a second. We're going to look at a few verses, talk about it, and even reference the whole issue and the aspects of the kingdom of God when it comes. Because this kingdom, when it comes, is going to be a kingdom is going to bring about such a glorious season and time, because it's going to be void of all the things that we have to endure right now in time. God is going to do away with those things, and we will no longer have to endure them any further. And it's going to bring a joy and a delight. As we look at the crime and everything that's transpiring in our society right now, we look at the debt, we look at the gridlock, all the adversity that's transpiring. Isn't it glorious to know that one day all of these things will be eradicated and we will never have to deal with them again? And this is a foretaste, a foreshadowing of what's going on here. And then finally here in verse 24, he talks about the anointing of the most holy place. It's interesting when we get here, many times there's a lot of debate. All of this is a lot of debate. Let me say this, just to be fair. Is this anointing the Mashiach, the holy place, is it a person or is it a place? And so there's debate about it. Is this the anointing of the temple? Many believe it's the temple that is referenced in Ezekiel chapter 41 through 46. That the anointing of the temple that's going to exist, this is the reference to this anointing. And so there's some debate about the reference here, but nevertheless, I'm going to believe that it's probably going to be a temple, a place that's going to be anointed, whereby there will be worship that's referenced in Ezekiel 41 through 46. But nevertheless, Gabriel is enlightening Daniel. He's letting him know, hey, this is where things are going. This is how things will proceed. And as Daniel is hearing this, I'm certain Daniel is starting to get some encouragement. And then we transition to verse 25, and I want you to see this. When we get to verse 25, we are talking about this decree, and this is where we get a lot of questions. Because the decree that is going to be given for them to return, many people wonder, when was this decree and at what point, what date do we start to measure and analyze the decree? If you look in 25, let me go over here real quick. I want you to see it. He says here in verse 25, so you are to know and to discern that from the issuing of a decree to restore and rebuild Jerusalem until Messiah the Prince, there will be 7 weeks and 62 weeks. It will be built again with plaza moat, even in times of distress. And so this is where a lot of questions have come and people have been wondering, at what decree and at what date should we use? I'm convinced we should use, and I think I'm on some good footing. Now, I think if you're on good footing, you might want to use this date as well, 445 BC. And I use that coming out of the book of Nehemiah. 445 BC is when King Artaxerxes, it's his 20th year of his reign. He's reigning, and at the time we have Nehemiah, who is his cupbearer. Let's turn over there and look at that text. But I'm convinced that in 445, I'm going to write it on here, BC, is when we are going to believe that the date was issued for the people to return and to go back and to rebuild the walls and the temple. Let's just turn to Nehemiah real quick. Because several have questioned, is this the date? Do we use 458, 457? What is the best date for us to use? But I'm going to stick still with Nehemiah, if I could ever find Nehemiah here on my iPad. There he is, chapter 2. Let's start at verse 1. All right. And it came about in the month of Nisan, in the 20th year of King Artaxerxes. Now, this is Artaxerxes, the Persian king, that wine was before him. And I took up the wine and gave it to the king. Now I had not been sad in his presence. This is Nehemiah speaking. This is a first-person account of what's transpiring. He says, so the king said to me, why is your face sad, though you are not sick? Why? I love this because several things are going on here, all right? Remember, we talked about sovereignty and the providence of God, and we noted that throughout the book of Daniel that we see the sovereign hand of God. God has caused King Artaxerxes to look and know Nehemiah so well that when Nehemiah comes and Nehemiah has this downcast countenance, he's like, hey, man, what's going on? I don't know if Nehemiah was accustomed to maybe coming in and give a joke or two, or he just had a different. But for whatever reason, he quickly observed that there was something not correct with Nehemiah. And I believe this is the providence of God. Look further. He said, man, what's wrong? This is nothing but sadness of heart. Then I was very much afraid. He said, I said to the king, verse 3, let the king live forever. Don't you just love that greeting? I mean, it's really not truly kissing up, but it is a kind of honorific statement, if you will, a level of deference that servants would say to their king. And he says, why should my face not be sad when the city, the place of my father's tombs, lie desolate and its gates have been consumed by fire? He said, hey, man, where I live, it's atrocious. He said, it is not in a good state. He said, it is rubble, debris everywhere, because it lies in a state of desolation. He said, my home. He said, it is not in the state that I would like to see it. Look. What was the fire? Remember, when the Babylonians went and conquered Jerusalem, they decimated it. Remember, Nebuchadnezzar initially went after his father, Nabopolassar, had gone. he went and completed the job because his father died. He goes in 605. Then he goes back for the second time in 597. And then again in 587, and he torched the place, 586, 587, and he torches the city of Jerusalem. Remember the first time they went, they took all the vessels from what, the temple and everything. And then they burn it and they left the peasants there to care for it. And so the remnant of all of those things are still in effect. And Nehemiah says, hey, I'm sad about it. How would he know? Because if you look in Nehemiah 1 and chapter 1 and 3, he says, they said to me, the remnant there in the province who survived the captivity are in great distress and reproach. And the wall of Jerusalem is broken down and its gates are burned with fire. You see, he says, nobody has rebuilt the place. He said, this is awful. So here it is. Verse 4, then the king said to me, what would you request? So look what Nehemiah does. And this is why we have to understand the need to pray in the spirit. Y'all, look, take a note from this now. Take a note from Nehemiah. So often we are ready to respond and we want to utter and say something. I love what Nehemiah does. You might want to highlight verse 4, the second part. So I prayed to the God of heaven. I love that. I love that. Nehemiah, not in haste, but in wisdom. I don't believe he bowed down on his knees and went to praying and walking around and waving his, no, none of that. But I believe right there within his person, Nehemiah said, Lord, give me the words. Lord, give me favor. Lord, you know already what I need before I request. Lord, give me what to ask of the king so that I can accomplish your will for your glory. Learn from the words of Nehemiah. This is beautiful. I said to the king, this is after he prayed in the spirit, if it please the king, and if your servant has found favor before you, send me to Judah, to the city of my father's tombs, that I may rebuild it. He asked that the king would give him an extended vacation. He says, if I found favor before you. And then the king, look at verse 6, we can see he found favor. Ooh, this is good. This is good. Then the king said to me, the queen sitting beside him, how long will your journey be and when will you return? So it pleased the king to send me, and I gave him a definite time. Look at that. Isn't that beautiful? How God gave him favor, Nehemiah favor with the king. Not only did he give him favor, and you can go back and read the rest of it due to time. We don't have enough time, but he's going to not only give him an extended vacation. What is it? FMLA. Before we had, he gave it to him. He says, you got family leave, Nehemiah. Go back and handle what you need to handle. Not only this, he's going to give him protection. He's going to give him guards. He's going to give him financial resources to be able to go back and do this. Only a sovereign God could do this. You see, this is one of the quintessential cases where I believe we talk about the wealth of the wicked is saved up for the righteous. I believe this is the appropriate context for that verse, because here it is, a pagan nation king rulers are giving him the resources to go back and restore. God does this, all of this. Why? Because God is a good, gracious God. And the same God who Nehemiah prays to, the same God who gives him favor with King Artaxerxes in the 20th year, about 445 BC, is the same God who's alive and present in the United States of America and around this world. Same God. And so we can go to him on the same basis. I love this. So what we have here is, this is the basis for the date that we believe that we use when the issue of the decree to restore and rebuild Jerusalem. You got me? To restore and rebuild Jerusalem. We believe that this is the initial date whereby the decree is given. We use this date. And I have to admit, this is not something that I come up with. This is something I received some from notes. A couple of people who embrace this date. Dr. John Walbert, a great proponent of this date. And we also see this guy, Sir Robert Anderson. He does a great and meticulous job of denoting that if you use 445 BC, it brings us this decree all the way up to the triumphant entry of Jesus Christ and to the period of time where Messiah is cut off. Now, there's a few discrepancies as it relates to Messiah's crucifixion. Some have AD 30. He used a date about 832. So there are a few discrepancies in some of these dates, he being Sir Walter Anderson. But nevertheless, it is pretty close. And he used some pretty good methods. I like his method that he used to get us to this date. But I believe this is the best biblical basis, the most meticulous basis for us to determine when this 70 years began, when the decree was issued. And so we look here at 445 BC. This was when they went back, Nehemiah does, and restored to rebuild. And so we use this date for the assessment of time that brings us up to the 39th week. And we're going to look at these weeks and these weeks of days.

the two of them together give us a total. We get a total of 438 years. And so what happens here is that this is the 69 weeks that we believe that he is referring to. Gabriel is here when he's talking about until Messiah is going to be cut off. We get that right here with the cross where Messiah is cut off. And so we see this as this time frame. This is the time frame that satisfies this 69 week. The 70th week is going to be a later date. We believe it's going to take place during this millennial kingdom. But what we're talking about here is the 70th week of the 69 weeks and how we get to the 69 weeks. It's important that we see that. Why is that? Because this is crucial to the prophetic plan of what God has for his people. Now, there are 1,000 different arguments for it. We could spend all night just looking at the various arguments, but I am giving the argument that I believe is the most accurate argument when it comes to this, and that's why I'm staying there. I don't have time to deal with the various arguments out there. You have the millennials, the pre-trib. We can't deal with all those arguments. We just don't have time. And plus, you have a headache and probably be sleeping. I need to get blankets and pillows for everybody at the conclusion of this matter. So we don't want to go through all of that. But I want to, nevertheless, I don't want to act as if there is only one option. I want to be fair. One of the things I think is important is that we let people know, hey, and that's why I try to give you a biblical argument. Say, look, you can go and look at them. We just don't have time to deal with all those arguments at this time. But anyway, let's finish real quick because I want to make sure I get through 25. That is how we get the 7 weeks and the 62 weeks and get this total. And then at the end, number three is going to happen. He talks about Jerusalem rebuilt with plaza moat and in distress. We know some of this applies to when Nehemiah was rebuilding, because you recall there were some of the Samaritans, Sanballat, Tobias, and different ones that were running interference as they were trying to rebuild. But I do also believe that some of this has a future date to it as well. I believe some of this transpires with the rebuilding of the Jerusalem temple there and the walls and so forth. But I believe some of this we're going to see happen at a future and later date. And then when we get to 26, we definitely going to see some of this activity in 26 and 27 is going to go back and apply to Antiochus Epiphanes the Fourth. We noted him already. He was the one who came to the throne after his father Antiochus the Great the Third was there. He comes. But when he comes in, he makes this agreement with the Jewish people and they receive him because what? They were embracing this Hellenistic flavor. The only part is they didn't understand is that Antiochus the Fourth Epiphanes was truly the madman and he would turn on them. And that's exactly what he does. That's why he goes in December 25th, around 167. He sacrificed this swine. And when he does this, he puts up this image of Jupiter. All of this happened. He desecrates the temple. And when he does all of these activities, the people are repulsed by it. That's when we get the whole idea of the Maccabees. We have Mattathias and his sons. They revolt. Guerrilla warfare, we're going to see all this. And some of these actions are what we see in verse 26 and 27. And so we're going to hit 26 and 27 next week. I don't want to get too far ahead, but because we are out of time almost. But I hope that you're seeing and noting God's sovereign hand over the nation of Israel. What I want you to note, though, is this. These actions that we're looking at here in Daniel are directly related to God's people. Notice what he says back up here. He says, for your holy people, 24, 25, for your people and your holy city. You with me? Why is that so important? It's important because so often there is a blending sometimes of some of the prophetic pronouncements that have been especially for the nation of Israel, and we blur them with the church. But God has

0: as a particular program that he's instituted for his people, Israel. And this is what Gabriel is revealing to Daniel in this vision, beginning in verse 24. He's revealing to him the prophetic, the eschatological plan that God has for Israel, that God is going to bring and usher in his kingdom, his rule, his reign, that God is going to bring in everlasting righteousness. We saw a glimpse of that in chapter 7, if you recall. Remember when the Ancient of Days is there in verse 9 of Daniel chapter 7. And the Ancient of Days is sitting there on his throne. And then if you slide down, I want to say about verse 13 in Daniel chapter 7, you will see the Son of Man. This Son of Man is the one who's going to usher in, and it's the title that Jesus used of himself most often. If I'm not mistaken, I think it's 81 times that Jesus refers to himself as Son of Man. Son of Man is this individual who will receive the throne, this kingdom, and that throne will be a throne that has dealt with transgression, sin, and made atonement for iniquity. We all look forward to the day where the kingdom will be established, where we won't have to deal with the sin. But it's something that is a future date, and we look forward to God doing something special, and we will all get to enjoy it. We will be away from the penalty, the power, but above all, the presence of sin. That's the day we look forward to. Hey, let's close in prayer. Father, we love you. We thank you for your mercy, for your grace. And Lord God, we ask that you keep us. Father, watch over us. We bless your holy name. Lord, keep us as we go, and we'll be certain to be praising the Lord. We ask it in Jesus' name. Amen.
1: 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What an amazing turn of events for Daniel and his friends. 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Now, if pride or shame are hindering you from giving your life to Jesus Christ, Dr. Coleman addresses these in his book, Debilitating Duo. 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
2: 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I'm so glad you're here. Still to come this hour is J.D. Greer, and he'll be talking about the Church of Corinth's dysfunction and doctrinal chaos. But right now, here's Josh Howerton to talk about how it is finished.
3: So here's something a lot of Christians don't know about the words that Jesus said on the cross before he died. When Jesus was on the cross, he cried out in English, "It is finished," but that was just a translation of a Greek word, tetelestai, which was a word that was used in a business context on ancient receipts in the New Testament Bible times to indicate that a literal debt had been paid in full. But check this out. It was also used in a judicial context in court when a particular sentence was fully served, not like somewhat served or kind of served, like completely, fully, once and for all served. And then the word tetelestai was also used in a military context, meaning that a battle had been won. It was a word of like triumph and victory. So check this out. When Jesus hangs on the cross and he cries out, tetelestai, it is finished, he was declaring, your debt of sin is fully paid. The judgment for your sin has been fully served. And the spiritual war against death, sin, and Satan has been completely won. In Christ, the work of salvation, victory, reconciliation, and new life is fully yours. It is finished.
4: The instructions of the Lord are perfect, reviving the soul. The decrees of the Lord are trustworthy, making wise the simple. The commandments of the Lord are right, bringing joy to the heart. The commandments of the Lord are clear, giving insight for living. Reverence for the Lord is pure, lasting forever. The laws of the Lord are true, each one is fair. They are more desirable than gold, even the finest gold. They are sweeter than honey, even honey dripping from the comb. They are a warning to your servant, a great reward to those who obey them.
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7: 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As always, I'm your host, Molly Vidovich. Today, Pastor J.D. kicks off a new teaching series in the book of 1 Corinthians, showing how the gospel cuts through the noise and chaos of our lives. First up, the issue of divisions in the church. We may assume that church factions are a new phenomenon. After all, we see them all over social media and the news. But one glance at the church in ancient Corinth reveals that dysfunction, division, and doctrinal chaos is as old as the church itself. And yet, in the midst of all this conflict, the gospel provides a voice of clarity and a place of calm. Sounds like a message we desperately need today, right? So grab your Bible and settle in for today's teaching titled, The Church Divided.
8: Well, good morning, Summit family. We are beginning a new series today on the book of 1 Corinthians. So we're going to be in chapter 1, of course. Chapter 1, 1 Corinthians chapter 1. Of all our four kids, it was our third child, Raya, who was born the quickest by far. She came lightning fast, as in we did not really, we just barely made it to the hospital in time. A doctor called it precipitous labor or preposterous labor or something like that. I can't remember. But all I know is it was harrowing, as in like when Veronica woke up about 4:15 that morning and she said, hey, we need to go to the hospital. Have you done this two times before? I was like, all right, now we start the timing of the contractions and, you know, kind of work our way and be there. She was like, no, there's no time. Just we have to go now. And so we're on our way there. And I remember it was about at that point about 5 a.m. And I was trying to convince her to let me pull into a Starbucks because, you know, it was going to be a long morning for me. And I wanted to be able to have some energy. And she said, vetoed that, thankfully. We had barely gotten in the hospital, y'all. I mean, just literally walked in. The people in the emergency room took one look at her and the whole place just went into, because they could tell it was time. And they got her in a chair and they're going up, we're running up to the room and doctors are yelling and nurses are coming in and they're shouting things about her getting into the right position and not hyperventilating. I remember people yelling about that and just push. And it was just pandemonium. And you could look at Veronica's face and tell that she was panicking. panicky. I mean, because it was, we'd never happened like this with us before. And as all this pandemonium is going on around us, a midwife in there leans down very calmly, but very forcefully, got right in her face and said, "Sweetheart, if you will push two times, this baby will be in the world." Sure enough, I saw Veronica kind of register it. She closed her eyes, she pushed twice, and Raya Lane was born. Veronica, when I asked her permission to tell this story, I asked if I could tell it where I was the one who leaned down and actually gave that word of counsel. And she said, "Just tell it like it happened." And I said, "Well, what was I doing at that moment?" She said, "You were part of the chaos. You were part of the pandemonium." Paul's first letter to the Corinthians is like a calm, clear voice that speaks to us in the midst of chaos. Things at the church in Corinth, you are going to see, are in absolute turmoil, and Paul is going to set up the gospel like a lighthouse that is going to guide them through the troubled waters of whatever issue that they're dealing with. For Paul, the gospel is the clear, calm voice that cuts through the noise. And let me tell you a little bit about the church in Corinth before we start, because that'll help it make a little bit of sense. Corinth was one of the most up-and-coming cities in the Roman Empire, and Paul had planted the church in Corinth on his first missionary journey. It was a city full of young people because of its location. It had a great port. It was an economic powerhouse. It was a place that a lot of people came for vacation. Young, upwardly mobile people from all over the Roman Empire came to move in there. Apple had announced they were building something there. Amazon had announced they were building there. Some of the most famous basketball programs in the world had established their headquarters there. It was a cosmopolitan. It was young. It was very diverse. I had some great architecture. You can still see, if you're able to ever go travel some of the ruins today, I had all scores and scores of temples to the Greek and the Roman gods. Paul had lived in this city for about a year and a half, and he'd led a lot of these young Corinthians to Christ. Y'all, he loved this church. He felt close to them. He felt connected to them. They represented some of his very best work. But after Paul left, Paul started to get reports that they weren't doing very well. Scrolling through their Instagram feeds, he saw some things that really concerned him, primarily in five different areas. First, there were a lot of divisions among the body. Factions, tribes. We're going to see that today. And Paul's going to deal with that problem in chapters 1-4. Second, they had sex and romance, shall we say, confusion, to put it mildly. I guess that's what you would expect in a city full of young people, but sexual sin was happening in the church, and a lot of people in the church were like, "Well, I mean, what's the big deal?" Right? I mean, it's just sort of kind of how things are in Corinth, and two consenting adults, so I mean, I don't see what the big deal is with it, and we're okay with it. So in chapters 5-7, Paul's gonna dish out a lot of hard truth about sex and marriage and singleness and divorce. Third, there was a lot of acrimony over differences of conviction on what Christians were and were not allowed to do. A lot of these new believers had come out of a Jewish context, and they thought, you know, God doesn't change and holiness is holiness, and so we really ought to pay attention to the Old Testament law. But then there's a lot of other Christians there who were like, "Hey, we are free from the law, and we don't really need to go back into anything Jewish, and so I'm just going to embrace my freedom in Christ." And so there was a lot of questions about stuff like that. There was questions about whether or not they could eat things they had been offered to idols, whether or not they should go places where there was idol worship. And I know that doesn't seem like a super relevant question to us anymore, but in dealing with this, Paul is going to lay out a lot of biblical principles that show us how we can deal with differences of conviction in our church today. Things like how we approach politics, or differences that we have in the best way to educate our children, homeschool or public school or private school, whether we drink alcohol, whether or not we get vaccinated, or how often we wear masks. That's going to be in chapters 9 and 10. Fourth, their church services were chaotic. They were chaotic. They had a group there that was like we were really in touch with the Spirit, and they kept having words that the Holy Spirit was putting on their heart, and they were getting up and disrupting the church service. And they were like, hey, if you don't listen to what the Spirit's doing in the church, you are quenching the Spirit. And everybody there wanted to follow the Spirit, but it just felt like chaos. And they had these questions about tongues, people praying out loud in tongues and saying, this is from the Holy Spirit. And so in chapters 11 through 14, Paul's going to give us some guidelines about what it looks like to be a Spirit-filled church and what a mature version of that looks like. Fifth, there were some who were saying that the resurrection of Jesus and a lot of his miracles, in fact, were just not that important. More important, they said, was what Jesus taught and how he lived, the justice things that he was about and the moral principles he laid out. So in chapter 15, Paul is going to explain to them why the resurrection, an actual physical bodily resurrection, is everything to the Christian. In discussing every one of these problems, you're going to notice that Paul follows a pattern. And that pattern is he defines the problem, and then he leads the Corinthians to evaluate the problem in light of the gospel. That's why we call it cutting through the noise. He's saying, hey, move all this and just look at the gospel, and that'll guide you through. If you want to get your mind, by the way, around the Apostle Paul's entire teaching strategy in whatever book of his that you read, it's this. You take whatever is broken in your spiritual life, and you apply the gospel to it. Because faith in the gospel is the cure, regardless of the sickness. By the way, there is a lifetime of theology in that one sentence. You take whatever is broken in your spiritual life, whatever it is, and you apply the gospel to it, because faith in the gospel is the cure, regardless of the sickness. The gospel, the truth that all of us stand condemned hopelessly before God, but God in his grace came to earth to do for us what we couldn't do for ourselves by living the life we were supposed to live and dying the death we were condemned to die, and then offers us new eternal life, forgiveness of sins, justification. He offers that as a free gift if we will receive it by faith, and we spend the rest of our lives in thankful worship response to what he has done for us. That's going to be his through line. Paul could have written this letter to our church right here in Raleigh-Durham. Am I right? Do we sometimes have divisions in this church? You're like, no. Some members seem to agree on everything. Well, clearly you have not been a part of a small group, or you are paying no attention to social media. And I don't just mean JV disagreements like Jordan over LeBron, or Chick-fil-A over Popeyes, or Myers-Briggs over Enneagram, or whether or not essential oils cancels real medicine or not, whether the toilet paper should unroll from the top or the bottom. I'm not talking about those things. We've got members that disagree on some really important matters, and who come from some pretty wildly different backgrounds, which is why they approach these questions differently. Is it possible for Christians like that to actually be united? Or is that just a pipe dream, y'all? Is that a kind of thing of like, yeah, that's sentimental, we would like that, but when you actually get down to it, it just won't work until everybody has conformed to one way of thinking. Is that how it is? How about sexual sin? Sexual confusion, is that present in our church? And do we have questions about singleness and divorce? And do some of us have questions about what it looks like to respond to the Holy Spirit in a church service and how to follow him? Do we got people who question Christianity's miraculous claims? I would say a hearty yes to all of those things. Now, I know when I say that, some of you look at that list and you're like, man, divisions and gossip and sexual sin and charismatic chaos. Corinth sounds like a pretty jacked up church. And to be honest with you, I'm not sure that's the kind of church I really want to be a part of. And now you're telling me that the church at Corinth reminds you of this church? Listen, here's what I want you to see. Any church actually reaching people has these kinds of problems. Because when you reach lost sheep, they come in smelling like sheep, right? And they leave sheep poop everywhere, and sometimes you step in it and it smells bad. But y'all, I will take those problems all day long if it means we're actually reaching people. Tim Keller says that there are two kinds of problems that churches have. The first he calls living problems. Living problems. The church is reaching unchurched people who are bringing in all their unchurched issues. And because a church like this reaches across political lines, they've got to wade through messy political discussions. And because people come from different cultural backgrounds, they've got to wade through uncomfortable cultural clashes. And because they reach across financial boundaries, they're not always agreed on the right way for the rich and the poor to relate together in one body.
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8: People you bring in don't always know how to talk or behave in Christian ways. Have you experienced this? I remember early on here, I was part of this basketball ministry, and by God's grace, had led three or four of the guys to Christ out of this basketball thing. And I asked one of them, one of the best players there. It was our first Easter service. I'm like, man, it would just be awesome if you gave your testimony. And we went over his testimony, and I thought he kind of had it down and everything, and it was super powerful. Well, he gets up there to share his testimony. I've told you this part before, but they all had nicknames for each other. His nickname was Air, because he could jump so high. One guy they called Flash because he was just, you know, so quick when he would drive. One guy they called Money because he never missed a three-pointer. I was like, hey, I need a nickname. They called me No Don't Shoot. That is not a joke. I wish it were. They was like, well, you're No Don't Shoot. So this guy's telling, he's talking about how I'd come in and started to get to know these guys. And he said, man, I first saw a pastor coming up to play on our team. And he said, I just shook my head. And I said, no, not him. Here's what he said. He, S-U-C-K-S. I know it's not a horrible cuss word, but just, you know, for your kids. And I was just like, this is my first Easter service. All the grandmas are there. Everybody's, you know, dressed up in their Sunday best. And he just said, and I'm like, how did I not go over, don't say things like that in the pulpit, right? And then I have this even worse thought of like, what else is he about to say? Because I've heard this guy talk on the basketball court. People, they don't always know how to talk, right? I remember being part of a prayer circle one time or prayer thing, and I'm praying with a guy, and he, in the middle of our prayer circle, drops the F-bomb to God, like with no kind of like inhibition that it wasn't appropriate. He's just like, this is so blank and hard, Lord. And I'm like, I feel like that's sincere, but man, bro, you got to not say that in prayer, okay? And so they don't always know how to talk, but that's okay. I'll take those problems all day long if it keeps me away from the second kind of problem, which are dying problems. A church with a dying problem, because in a church like that, everybody's from the same political party, so there's no fights there. Everybody's from the same ethnicity, so there's no clashes. Everybody's from the same income levels, so they all agree about money. Everybody is, you know, from a church background, so they know what to say and what not to say. They think the same, they look the same, they act the same, they vote exactly the same, but folks, that's not a church. That is a quickly dying Christian country club. So the question is, what kind of church do you want to be a part of? You want to be a church with living problems or dying problems? Because you're going to be a part of a church with problems. I'll take living problems all day long. You with me? Say amen. Say amen if you agree with that. All right, so today, we're going to jump right into the first problem, and that is the problem of divisions. Look at verse 10, chapter 1. Paul says, now I urge you, brothers and sisters, in the name of our Lord Jesus Christ, that all of you agree in what you say, that there be no divisions among you. By the way, here we go. This is like Paul's thesis statement for the next four chapters, maybe for the entire book. Notice that he invokes the name of the Lord. Paul always spoke with the authority of an apostle, but now he is actually even raising that a level higher. I'm bringing God's name into this. This is as weighty and important an issue as I'm going to deal with. This is top level, top shelf stuff for Paul. This gets to the core of who we are. Let there be no divisions, no factions, no tribalism, no sense of varsity or JV squads in the church. You say, well, what kind of divisions were there exactly in this Corinthian church? Well, some of them, I explained to you, were theological in nature. some of the questions about whether they could eat meat offered to idols and what to do with the Old Testament laws and that kind of stuff. Some of the divisions, however, were purely personality driven. Look at verse 11. "For it has been reported to me about you, my brothers and sisters, that there is rivalry among you. One of you says, 'I belong to Paul,' and another, 'I belong to Apollos,' or 'I belong to Cephas,'" which was another name for Peter, "or 'I belong to Christ.'" Some were like, "Hey, I'm a Paul guy. You know, Paul is such a good theologian. Man, his testimony is amazing. His letters are awesome. I'm trying to memorize some of these letters. I just love Paul, team Paul." Others are like, "Yeah, well, you know, Paul's great with the theology and everything, but Paul is boring." By the way, Paul himself admitted that in 2 Corinthians. He said, "I am mighty in my writing and I am weak in my speaking," which meant that he was boring. You've heard the one about the usher who's seating people in church, and the little old lady asked to be sat in the front row. And the usher said, "Oh, ma'am, you don't want to do that. Our pastor is so boring. Like, he will put you to sleep guaranteed. And if you're on the front row, everybody will see that. He'll see that and you'll be really embarrassed. So don't sit on the front row." And this little lady turned to the usher and said, "Young man, do you know who I am?" He said, "No, ma'am." She said, "I'm the pastor's mother." And the usher said, "Do you know who I am, ma'am?" And she said, "No." He said, "Thank God," turned around and walked away. That would have been Paul's preaching. Paul had a preaching style that only a mother could love, right? So these people were like, "I'm not a Paul guy," because Paul, man, he doesn't reach a lot of people because people want to come hear him. "I'm an Apollos guy." Apollos, you see, was this guy who showed up in Corinth right after Paul. And Apollos was a guy who they say was just eloquent, which meant he could preach paint off the walls. Now, he was a little weak in his theology, though. And so every once in a while, one of the other apostles or church leaders had to take him aside and say, "Hey, man, you didn't really say that exactly right, or that's not 100% the right way, but man, could he preach." And so after Paul had planted this little small church, Apollos came in and blew the thing up. I mean, just it grew and people loved them some preaching of Apollos. So now you got these factions. Some are like, "I'm team Paul. Theology is my jam." And others are like, no, "I'm team Apollos because I'm into growth and reaching people because that's what Jesus wants. He wants to bring in the lost sheep." And the team Paul's like, "Well, you stink." And team Apollos is like, "Well, you stink." Right? Apollos has weak theology. Yeah, but Paul is boring. And what good is your theology if I'm bored? I heard a guy one time got so bored he fell out of a window in one of Paul's sermons and died. What good is his great theology if people are dying in the middle of church? And things were getting pretty heated. Well, there was another group that felt this way about Peter. And then my favorite, there was a group that was like, "I belong to Christ." Right? Because in every church, am I right? In every church, you got the Jesus juke guy. Right? "I'm not into your theology books or your favorite preachers, just me and my Bible." By the way, commentators say this might have been the most arrogant group of all of them because they just assumed they didn't really need the church. They're just like, "Just me and Jesus, we're fine." Right? So those are your different personality-driven factions. By the way, do we see these same kinds of divisions at work today? Yeah. You've always, in every church, you've always got Bible knowledge guy. He's like, "Just give me John Calvin, more John Calvin, John Piper, and John MacArthur, the first, second, and third John of American Christianity." Right? Just give me more of those guys. They're always complaining that there's not enough meat in the sermon. And by the way, I am all into spiritual feeding. I hope that is obvious to you. But sometimes this group, I'm telling you, is really self-centered. It's all like all they want from church is for it to be a classroom that puffs up their head with theological knowledge. But you start to sense that there is pride and self-centeredness at work. They don't care about reaching people and they're not really that much into spiritual growth. They just like to learn. They just like to learn because it makes them feel like they are superior. What's ironic to me about this group is that they masquerade as spiritually mature. They know how to talk that way. But you know what they remind me of? When my kids were like toddlers and they would be in the high chair with the bib and it was time to eat and I wasn't giving them food that they liked in the way that they like it, they just started to bang on the thing like, "Feed me, feed me." And then every once in a while, they would just show their disgust by taking the plate and just flipping it over, you know, on the floor with the spaghetti on the floor. And that's, to me, like the email I get from some of these members that are like, "You didn't use enough Greek aorist tenses and have enough Old Testament cross references in the sermon for me to feel like I was spiritually fed." Right? Again, I'm into deep preaching, but for some, it's not about spiritual maturity. It's something else. Other people are like, "No, I'm the experience guy. I mean, if I don't get goosebumps in church And if the altars are not filled with people weeping after it's over, if I don't cry during worship, it wasn't a spirit-filled service. And others are like, no, no, no, I'm the take care of the body guy. Church ought to be about discipleship. Who cares how big it is? We just got to do life together. Small groups that last at least 4 hours. And everyone should know every detail of everybody else's business. Otherwise, it's not a church. Some are like, no, I'm missions and evangelism. The whole church's success is measured entirely by how much money and how many people you are sending out. Now, there's like, no, no, I'm the social justice guy. I'm all about loving our community. That's what Jesus would be like. And still others are like, give me diversity or give me death. The only thing I care about in the church is that it looks like a rainbow on stage. Now, there's truth in all these things. And a gospel-loving church pursues all of them. Summit is trying to pursue all those things. And let me further say, there's nothing wrong with being particularly attracted to one of those. Having a proclivity toward one of those, that might be an evidence of your own spiritual gifting and how you're supposed to contribute. What is wrong is when those preferences are accompanied by a spirit of division, self-righteousness, and separation.
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7: 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I'm Molly Vidovich, inviting you to join us again Tuesday for the conclusion of today's message, right here on Summit Life with JD Greer. 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
6: You're listening to The Well. Thanks for listening along with me. We are learning to treasure His Word together. Coming up next hour, Greg Laurie with A New Beginning and also Philip Miller with Living Hope. But let's close this hour together from the True Woman Conference. Let's learn about the power of God's Word.
10: There is at least about 100 Slavic women or Russian-speaking women here at the conference. My name is Maria Gusenkov. Women were coming through the registration. I was able to greet them in Russian, Ukrainian. There are women who from Moldova.
11: My name is Carolina, and I was born in Eastern Europe in Moldova, and my family immigrated here when I was 18.
10: So from different countries of former Soviet Union, and they were coming through and coming through. They're hungry for the Word.
11: My eyes did not dry, were not dry all this time. I think I just enjoyed worshiping with all the ladies.
12: Hi, I'm Anastasia Snavely. My family were Ukrainian refugees from the Soviet Union. My family went through a lot of persecution. My dad was in jail for building Protestant churches, which was illegal. My mom taught Sunday school, which she was followed by the KGB. God's Word is so precious. Without the Bible, they would not have made it through communism.
13: Years ago, I had the opportunity to meet a woman named Margaret Nicole. She's now in heaven. And when she was a little girl, the communists confiscated virtually all the Bibles in the country. Well, when Margaret was in her mid-30s, she was exiled to the United States. And shortly after she arrived in America, some new friends asked her, "What do you want for Christmas?" Well, Margaret didn't have to think very long about that. More than anything else, she wanted a Bible.
11: I needed the Lord to just send encouragement, to light a fire, to speak into my life and to pour into my life, because I feel drained sometimes.
13: She stood in the aisle of that bookstore and she said, "I wept and wept and wept for joy."
11: You know, the Lord has blessed me with the ability to be able to pour into other young women's lives, and now it's my turn. And now the Lord's pouring His truth and His word and encouragement, lighting a fire in my heart, and it's exactly what I needed.
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16: 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I hope you had a wonderful weekend. Let's dive into a brand new hour. Philip Miller at 5:30 right now. 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
17: As James said, count it all joy when you fall into various trials. Wait, what?
18: Waves of happiness may not sweep over us when problems and pressures come our way. But Pastor Greg Laurie points out how to choose a positive response.
17: I know this is hard. I know you wish it wasn't happening. I know you wish it was over. But despite that, I'm going to choose to rejoice regardless of my emotions. Make a choice to rejoice.

0: The trees with the strongest root systems are not those where a breeze blows gently through the leaves. Now, the strongest trees face challenging winds, which cause their root systems to grow deeper. Could it be that God is revealing a lesson about how winds of adversity affect our spiritual roots? Today on A New Beginning, Pastor Greg Laurie helps us see what's happening when trials and tribulations are blowing against us. We'll learn how to embrace the growth and find joy in the journey.
1: So I remember when I was a brand new Christian. I'd just given my life to Jesus Christ, and the Christians came to me and said, "Now, Greg, we want to tell you you're going to go through trials." And my response was, "What? I'm going to go on trial? What? No. You're going to go through trials." I said, "I don't know what that means." They said, "A trial is a time when maybe you don't sense God's presence, or you're going through a hardship or a difficulty. That's called a trial." Okay. And they said, "And you're also going to get tempted by the devil." And I didn't know anything about the devil. I just believed in Jesus. "Wait, there's a devil for real?" "Yes." "Oh, this, okay. How will I know when I'm getting tempted by the devil?" They said, "You'll know." And I did. Because the first time a temptation came, it was so overt, it was almost laughable. So I'm still in high school, and there's this really attractive girl. And she, I noticed her, but I never talked to her. And so after class one day, I'm a brand new believer. I've got a little button on with a little picture of Jesus on it. And she walks up to me and says, "Hi, what's your name?" And I momentarily forgot my name. Like, why is this pretty girl talking to me? I don't know what to say. And she says, "You're really cute," which I was. I'm just dumbfounded. I go, "What is happening?" And she says, "Hey, my parents, we have a cabin in the mountains, and they're going to not be there this weekend. Would you like to go to the mountains with me and spend the weekend with me?" I thought, this is temptation. Yeah, because, and here's how I knew, because stuff like that never happened to me, okay? I know you probably think I was some magnet for beautiful women. No, actually, I wasn't. That never happened. I know you didn't think that either, but it never happened. I thought, this is clearly a temptation. Well, listen, we're all going to be tempted, and we're all going to go through trials. And I wish I could say after 30 years of walking with the Lord, it all stops. No, it does not. It continues on. So I want to talk to you about how to deal with trials and temptations. And I wonder if I'm talking to someone right now who's going through a fiery trial. It's just seemingly out of nowhere. The bottom has dropped out for you. And it's just like problem after problem, trouble after trouble keep coming your way, and you're wondering why. Or maybe I'm talking to somebody who is in the hot water of temptation, and it's just hitting you left and right. You're getting tempted to do the wrong thing. Wicked thoughts keep jumping into your mind seemingly out of nowhere, but they're not out of nowhere. The Bible calls those, King James, the fiery darts of the wicked one. And here's how it works. You're maybe worshiping. You're lifting your hands to the Lord. And all of a sudden, this evil thought, like, where did that come from? It came from the devil. Maybe that's happening to you right now, and you're wondering why. But listen to this. Maybe one of the reasons it's happening to you right now is not because you're not doing well spiritually, but because you are. Maybe one of the reasons it's happening to you right now is because you are a threat to the devil and his demonic forces. In other words, you're on the right track spiritually. It's been said, Christians are a lot like tea bags. You don't know what they're made of until you put them in hot water. Maybe you're in hot water right now. But then I'm talking to somebody who would say, you know, actually, I can't remember the last trial I went through, and I can't remember the last time I was tempted to do evil. Aren't I wonderful? No, you're probably just lame. You know the old expression, you don't kick a dead horse? Maybe the devil looks at you and says, well, they're effectively immobilized. They're no threat to me. Why waste my time with them? I'm going after that Christian that's out there making a difference, that Christian that's sharing the gospel, that Christian that is serious about their walk with God. If you engage in sharing your faith, you will come under spiritual attack, but don't let that discourage you. Let it encourage you. Remember, Jesus said that we're the church and the gates of hell would not prevail against us. Have you ever wondered what that actually means? The gates of hell, think of a fortress. You've seen movies where there's a castle that's being stormed and they come in with a battering ram and they pour the boiling oil over the side of the wall, right? Okay, so we're the ones with the battering ram. The fortress is the kingdom of darkness. So we're coming in and the devil's trying to stop us. So when Jesus says the gates of hell will not prevail against you, what he means is those gates won't keep you out. Keep pressing in. That's why we're always looking for new, creative, innovative ways to reach unexpected people in unexpected places with the gospel. That's why we do our crusade. That's why we're in media like radio, television, social media. That's why we're working on these films right now, because we can reach people with the film that would not necessarily even show up in a church. But we all need to be looking for creative ways to reach people with the gospel. Anyway, so back to the book of James. All right, so James 1, verse 1. James, a bondservant of God and of the Lord Jesus Christ, to the 12 tribes which are scattered abroad. Greetings, my brothers. Count it all joy when you fall into various trials, knowing that the testing of your faith produces patience. But let patience have its perfect work so that you may be complete and perfect, lacking nothing.
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2: Well, today, Pastor Greg is kicking off a new series in James called Walk This Way. Let's continue.
1: I'm ready to give you point number one. We need to make a choice to rejoice when we go through times of trial. We need to make a choice to rejoice. Look at verse 2 again. My brothers, count it all joy when you fall into various trials. Another translation says, count it pure, unmixed, complete, and total joy. Wait, what? When I'm going through a trial, I'm supposed to have total joy during that time? Well, what does that even mean? James is not saying that trials themselves are joy, because usually they are not. Hebrews 12:11 says, no discipline seems pleasant at the time, but painful. So when James is saying, consider it joy, he's just saying, make a choice to rejoice. I know this is hard. I know you wish it wasn't happening. I know you wish it was over. But despite that, I'm going to choose to rejoice regardless of my emotions. See, that's very important. This is not a matter of feelings. This is a matter of the will. The more we rejoice in our testings, the more we realize they're not liabilities, but privileges, ultimately helpful, not harmful, no matter how severe they may appear. Here's an example of Paul and Silas thrown into a dungeon for preaching the gospel. Yet we read at midnight, Paul and Silas sang praises to God, and the other prisoners were listening. Philippians 4 says, rejoice in the Lord always. And again, I say rejoice. Or take poor Job. Oh, Job. He was living the greatest life ever. Beautiful estate, wonderful children, a very successful career. Everything was going Job's way. And then a series of attacks came against Job. Why? Because he was a godless man? No, listen. Because he was a godly man, they came. Because God was bragging on Job in heaven and the devil was listening in. And the Lord said to Satan, a fallen angel, with other angels, the Lord said, have you considered my servant Job a perfect and upright man, one that fears God and shuns evil? Satan heard that and said, oh, give me a break. Give me a little time with Job. We'll see what he's made of. When I read that story, I'm thinking, Lord, if you're ever, even for a moment, feeling proud of me, can you keep it to yourself? Especially if the devil is within earshot. So, you know, even the Job's friends, who ended up not being the greatest friends, were watching this. They suggested, you must have done something really bad for this to happen to you. Actually, it was the opposite. He was doing something really good, you see. So then a series of calamities befell Job. He lost his possessions. He lost his children. He lost his health. He's covered in huge boils. Medical experts have tried to figure out what was happening to him. Maybe it was leprosy. Maybe it was extreme melanoma, which is a form of skin cancer, whatever it was. He was covered head to toe in these boils and was using a fragment of broken pottery to scratch at it. Just a pathetic sight. But yet we read that Job fell down before God and said, naked came I from my mother's womb and naked shall I return. The Lord gives and the Lord is taken away. Blessed be the name of the Lord. Powerful. You make a choice to rejoice. We need a theology of thanksgiving, an attitude of gratitude. And by the way, this attitude of choosing to rejoice when things are not going well will not only help you spiritually, it will help you physically as well. Research shows that grateful people experience fewer aches and pains, and they also feel healthier than other people. A researcher on the topic of gratitude made this statement, and I quote, gratitude reduces toxic emotions ranging from envy and frustration. It reduces depression and actually increases happiness. Experts say grateful people sleep better too. Isn't that interesting? Just choosing to be grateful, making a choice to rejoice despite the circumstances that you're going through. You know, gratitude can change your mood. Might just start with a smile. It takes 17 muscles to smile, 43 to frown. And they've discovered that smiling triggers mind-boosting neurotransmitters, endorphins, serotonin, and dopamine. Just smiling. So smile. Right now, smile. Go. Pretty good. You're not smiling, sir. Come on now. Yes. Just smile. I don't feel like smiling. Smile anyway. Point number two, trials happen to make us stronger in every way. Trials happen to make us stronger in every way. Look at verse 3, knowing the testing of your faith produces patience, but let patience have its perfect work that you may be perfect and complete, lacking nothing. Now, by the way, the word patience is probably not the best translation. I'm reading from the New King James Version here. It comes from a Greek word that translates out to toughness or fortitude. Another translation uses the word endurance or staying power, okay? So trials come into our life to produce endurance and staying power. Trials make you stronger, not weaker. A modern translation of James 3:4 goes as follows. So let it grow. And don't try to squirm out of your problems. For when your patience is finally in full bloom, you're ready for anything, strong in character, full and complete. I like that translation. It's a lot like going to the gym. You break down the muscle to build up the muscle. The same is true spiritually. So trials are like God's gym where we're broken down in order to be built up. Trials take our faith from the realm of theory to reality so we can start living out our faith in the real world. I wish I could tell you that you get to a certain stage and the trial stops and the temptation ceases, but that day will not come until we get to heaven. So until that day, we need to press on. And what do? Verse 2, count it all joy when you encounter these trials. Give God the glory and count it all joy.

0: Pastor Greg Laurie, pointing out the value of trials in our lives. Good encouragement for the challenging but productive times of the Christian life. And Pastor Greg has more to come from this message here on A New Beginning. Now, Pastor Greg, somebody may be listening right now who's facing some difficult challenges, some trials. Maybe they don't particularly count themselves as religious, but boy, they could really use some help right now.
1: Yes, sometimes God will let us go through hardship so he'll get our attention. The psalmist said, "Before I was afflicted, I went astray, but now I have kept your word." So maybe something's happening in your life that's caused you to look up, as in looking up to God, and you're saying, "Help." Listen, that's not a bad place to be. In fact, that's a really good place to be. It's been said when you get to the end of yourself, you get to the beginning of God. Do you feel like you're at the end of yourself right now? Then why don't you pray? In fact, I would like to lead you in a prayer. Maybe you've never prayed before. You don't even know how to start praying. That's okay. Prayer is just talking to God. Let me lead you in a simple prayer. You could pray it after me, in fact. And this is a prayer where you're asking God to enter into your situation, but more significantly, you're asking Christ to enter into your life. See, that's what being a Christian is. It's having Christ living inside of you. It's a relationship.

0: Thank you for hearing this prayer, and thank you for answering this prayer. In Jesus' name I pray. Amen.
1: Amen. 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Well, we're so glad to have a special guest with us today, a well-known author, speaker, and apologetics expert, Dr. Frank Turek. And he's the co-author of the book, I Don't Have Enough Faith to Be an Atheist. Dr. Turek, let me ask you this. What piece of evidence do you have that the New Testament writers were indeed telling the truth?
2: The book has a chapter called The Top 10 Reasons We Know the New Testament Writers Told Us the Truth, are telling the truth. But let me just give you one from I Don't Have Enough Faith to Be an Atheist. There's something called embarrassing testimony. What's embarrassing testimony? Embarrassing testimony shows that if the author or authors of a given text, not just the Bible text, but any historical text, if they are telling you embarrassing facts about the writer or writers, it's probably true. Why? Because you're not going to invent things that make you look bad, that embarrass you. You might invent things that make you look good, but you won't invent things that make you look bad.
3: Yeah.
2: And the New Testament is filled with embarrassing stories and details that make the writers and even Jesus look bad when they never would have done this. For example, Peter's called Satan by Jesus. He's the leader and he's called Satan. Peter says, Lord, I'll never deny you. What does he wind up doing? He denies him three times. At the crucifixion, all the disciples, with the exception of one, they all run away. They're cowards. And the women are the brave ones. Now, in that culture, a woman's testimony was not considered on par with that of a man. So you would never say the women were the first witnesses, but all four gospels say the women were the first witnesses. Why? Because that's the way it really happened. The disciples are doubtful after they see Jesus risen. In Matthew 28, 17, it says, as he's given them the great commission, you know, go therefore, make disciples of all nations. Notice he doesn't say make believers. He says make disciples. Anyway, as he's given them the great commission, it says in there in verse 17, some believed, but some doubted. What? They're doubting he's resurrected when he's standing resurrected right in front of them. And then Jesus is called a madman. He's called demon-possessed. You think they invented this? He has his feet wiped with the hair of a prostitute, which easily could have been seen as a sexual advance. And there's even prostitutes in his bloodline. Rahab, Tamar. Yeah. David is a bad guy to a certain extent. He's in the bloodline. Bathsheba's in the bloodline. She's an adulterer with David. They're not making this up. You don't find embarrassing details even today when you think about this, Dave. I mean, you look at, say, the press secretary. It doesn't matter who's in the White House. What does the press secretary always do? The press secretary always spins things as being very complimentary of the president. Nothing embarrassing ever happens, right? Why? Because we hide embarrassing details when the Bible highlights them and says that all these bad things occurred. In fact, even if you look at the Old Testament, Dennis Prager, who's not a Christian, but he's a Jewish believer in Yahweh, he says, one of the reasons I know that the Old Testament is true is because no people group would ever invent such an embarrassing history of themselves, right? Never would. Egypt's history is all glowing about the pharaohs. Israel's history is we keep

0: sinning. We keep getting judged. Why? Because they're telling the truth. So I would ask Dennis, if embarrassing testimony shows the Old Testament's true, it also shows the New Testament's true. So we unpack all this, and I don't have enough faith to be an atheist, the new edition, but I think that's one of the most intuitive arguments that the New Testament writers are not inventing any of this. It's embarrassing, and they're writing it down.
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3: 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Philip Miller with the Living Hope podcast. He will be talking about Naomi and the grief that changed her name. That is just ahead here on The Well. By the way, if you missed any part of Greg Laurie's message, you can text the word beginning to 48616. 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
4: Jesus is the bread of life so that bakers can understand. Jesus is the water of life so that plumbers can understand. Jesus is the light of the world so that electricians can understand. Jesus is the cornerstone so that architects can understand. Jesus is the Sun of righteousness so that astronomers can understand. Jesus is the hidden treasure so that bankers can understand. Jesus is the life so that biologists can understand. Jesus is the great physician so that doctors and nurses can understand. Jesus is the good teacher so that educators can understand. Jesus is the lily of the valley so that florists can understand. Jesus is the rock of ages so that geologists can understand. Jesus is the true vine so that horticulturalists can understand. Jesus is the righteous one so that judges can understand. Jesus is the pearl of great price so that jewelers can understand. Jesus is wisdom so that philosophers can understand. Jesus is the word so that actors can understand. Jesus is the good shepherd so that farmers can understand. Jesus is the Alpha and the Omega so that scientists can understand. Jesus is the King of Kings so that royalty can understand. Jesus is the way so that traffic wardens can understand. Jesus is the truth so that politicians can understand. Jesus is the resurrection so that funeral directors can understand. Jesus is the one. Jesus is the one.
5: The Lord is my light and my salvation. Whom shall I fear? The Lord is the stronghold of my life. Of whom shall I be afraid? When evil men advance against me to devour my flesh, when my enemies and my foes attack me, they will stumble and fall. Though an army besiege me, my heart will not fear. Though war break out against me, even then I will be confident. One thing I ask of the Lord, this is what I seek, that I may dwell in the house of the Lord all the days of my life, to gaze upon the beauty of the Lord and to seek him in his temple.
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8: The name Naomi in Hebrew means pleasant, pleasant. But there's nothing pleasant in these words. It's all bitter despair, you see. That the hand of the Lord has gone out against me. I've been hopelessly cursed by God. That's what she's saying.
9: Welcome to Living Hope with Pastor Philip Miller. I'm Pastor Larry McCarthy, and we're so glad you've joined us for this series on identity traps. Pastor Philip, what would lead someone like Naomi to say she is cursed by God?
10: Yeah, that's a pretty despairing statement, isn't it? And of course, we're in the book of Ruth in the Old Testament. Naomi is Ruth's mother-in-law, and we meet her at the opening of this book. In many ways, this story is actually Naomi's story. It begins with her and her husband as they give up on God, and they flee to a foreign land in order to try to build a life apart from God. And then everything goes from bad to worse. You know, her husband dies, her boys end up dying. Eventually, she ends up stuck with these two daughters-in-law, these Moabite women, and she's trying to figure out what to do. And as we begin the story, it begins with all these compounding tragedies. And Naomi, whose name means pleasant, ends up very bitter and grieving. And in her grief, she really has come to despair. She wonders if God can ever help her, if God would ever be for her. She actually feels like God is her enemy and is not someone she can trust. And I think a lot of us can understand some of that. And that's a real human feeling. And in the kindness and grace of God, God doesn't leave her there. And this series is called Identity Traps. And we're talking about some of the ways our orphan hearts can try to build identity apart from God. And in Naomi's case, we'll see this today. She's really looking for satisfaction through power as she tries to control everything, control her emotions, control everything. She's closing off and caving inward and saying, I'm not going to trust anyone. I'm going to take this under my own management. And God's going to undo that identity trap through the journey of this book and this story. And it's quite beautiful.
9: Stay tuned, beloved, after the message, because Pastor Philip and I, we're going to discuss how often that grasp for power is often, it's subtle, rather than a blatant power play. But now, let's go to the pulpit of the Moody Church for part one of the sermon, Naomi, Seeking Satisfaction Through Power.
8: Well, welcome back to Identity Traps. We're looking at nine ways we lose ourselves and the one way that Jesus makes us whole. We all want to know who we are, don't we? We wake up in this world and we wonder, who on earth am I? Who am I really? And we have these deep identity aches for significance, to be valued and to matter, for security. We want to be safe and okay in the universe. We want satisfaction. We want to be happy and fulfilled. And all of these deep longings in our hearts are like, they're like homing beacons that are pointing us back to the beginning. Because in the beginning, God made us in his own image, in his likeness, and we were made to know God as our good Father and to know ourselves as his beloved children. But because of sin, we wake up estranged in this universe, separated from God, and so we find ourselves orphans in the universe. And those deep identity needs that were meant for God don't go away. They stay around, and so we look for them to be met in all the wrong places. We look primarily to people, power, and possessions in order to meet those deep soul needs. So we have these three deep identity needs for significance, security, and satisfaction. And then we go to try to get those needs met in three different ways: people, power, or possessions, which gives us a total of nine different identity traps, nine ways we can lose ourselves. And the answer to all of them is to center into the identity, the true identity that we have in Jesus Christ by grace through faith in Christ, that we are children of God. Now, today we're going to look at Naomi's identity trap. Naomi was looking for satisfaction through power. Satisfaction through power. And we meet Naomi in the Old Testament book of Ruth. Ruth is actually Naomi's daughter-in-law. And usually when we look at this book or this story, we focus in on this wonderful, beautiful love story that takes place between Ruth and Boaz. And Naomi sort of gets a little bit forgotten, I think. She's sort of like a marginal character off on the sidelines, sort of a supporting actress. But actually, you could argue it's actually the other way around, that Naomi is in fact the main character of the story, and that Ruth and Boaz are the supporting act. Because after all, the story begins with Naomi and it ends with Naomi. And the marriage between Ruth and Boaz is really a subplot in the greater story of God's loving kindness in Naomi's life. And so this really is the story of how an orphan-hearted widow learns to live as a beloved child of God. That's what this story really is. So come back with me. Let's go back 3,000 years to Iron Age 1. This is 1100 BC, give or take. We are after Moses, after Joshua, but before the days of the king. This is the time of the judges. You'll remember Gideon was in this era as well, a little earlier. And Judges 21:25 famously says, "In those days there was no king in Israel. Everyone did what was right in his own eyes." And so this is that time period. So grab your Bibles. We're going to be in the book of Ruth this morning. We're going to look at the entirety of the book. We're going to pay particular attention to Naomi's character development, the story arc of her character this morning. And we're going to see Naomi bitter, Naomi bent, and Naomi blessed. Okay? Bitter, bent, and blessed. That's our plan for this morning. Would you bow your heads? Let's seek the Lord's face as we begin. Father, this world is full of hard things. Tragedies and pain and sorrow and heartache. Things we wish we could go back and undo. And when the bad things happen in life, we need to know that you are king over even these things, that in all the tears and all the hardship, you are working a beautiful redemptive story, that we can trust you in our pain, that you know how we feel, and you care enough to bring redemption and satisfaction to our stories. So, Father, we bring our aching hearts to you and ask that you would be our Father today. We pray this in Jesus' name. Amen. Amen. Amen. All right, Naomi bitter. Naomi bitter. Ruth chapter 1, verse 1. "In the days when the judges ruled, there was a famine in the land, and a man of Bethlehem in Judea went to sojourn in the country of Moab. He and his wife and his two sons. The name of the man was Elimelech, and the name of his wife, Naomi. And the names of his two sons were Mahlon and Chilion. They were Ephrathites from Bethlehem in Judah. And they went to the country of Moab and remained there." Pause for a second. This story begins with a famine, which is more than just an agricultural remark of what's going on. It's a theological statement. What do I mean? Well, in the covenant that God had given with his people Israel in Deuteronomy 28, Leviticus 26, for example, it was very clear that if Israel was faithful to God, if they were obedient to him and worshiped him alone, they would have rain and their crops would flourish and the harvest would be plentiful. But if they disobeyed, if they were disloyal to God, they would find there was a drought or pestilence or an invasion or a famine would take place. In other words, this famine is supposed to act like a warning light on the dashboard of Israel's, you know, vehicle. Like it's supposed to flash up and they're supposed to go, oh no, there's a famine. We must have been disobeying God. We must return to him, repent, come home, that we might be forgiven and the days of refreshing would come. So this is the arrangement. But is that what Elimelech and Naomi and the two boys do? Do they repent and turn home to God? No, no, no. What do? They hightail it off to Moab. Now, Moab is the land of Chemosh, the horned destroyer god that was worshipped by the Moabites, who were at this time the on-again, off-again oppressors of Israel. And Elimelech's name means, "My God is king." But tragically, he has no confidence in the forgiveness, mercy, and loving kindness of God. And he decides he's better off for him and his family to go fend for themselves in another land. Now, they may have intended to only have a brief journey in Moab, but sojourning, you see, becomes remaining. And remaining became dwelling, and dwelling became residing, and in the end, they were there for over a decade. And it is there that tragedy strikes this family. Verse 3. But Elimelech, the husband of Naomi, died, and she was left with her two sons. And these took Moabite wives, and the name of the one was Orpah, and the name of the other Ruth. They lived there about 10 years, and both Mahlon and Chilion died, so that the woman was left without her two sons and her husband. Now, in this agrarian, patriarchal, ancient Near Eastern world, this is utterly devastating. Naomi has no life insurance. There's no social security. There's no legal recourse for her. Because she has no male heir, there is no inheritance rights to the family anymore. There's no social safety net. And without a husband, without a son, without any male heir, her world is utterly falling apart. She's about to fall through the cracks of the ancient world. Verse 6. Then she arose with her daughters-in-law to return from the country of Moab, for she had heard in the fields of Moab that the Lord had visited his people and given them food. So figuring that this experiment in Moab has utterly failed, Naomi hears that the Lord is providing for other people back home. And she figures maybe she can get some scraps from the table to survive. But as she heads out, she decides, she starts to think better of bringing her Moabite daughters-in-law with her back to Israel, because they're young enough to remarry and they could have their own families and hope, and maybe they can sort of rescue themselves if they stay in Moab. And so Naomi figures she's only a liability to them and their future happiness. Look at verse 13. "No, my daughters," Naomi said, "for it is exceedingly bitter to me for your sake that the hand of the Lord has gone out against me." The name Naomi in Hebrew means pleasant, pleasant. But there's nothing pleasant in these words. It's all bitter despair, you see. "The hand of the Lord has gone out against me. I've been hopelessly cursed by God." That's what she's saying. Orpah and Ruth, if you deserve happiness in life. And if you want to be happy, get as far away from me as you can. I'm only going to bring bitterness and ruin to you. You see, Naomi is just collapsing into the depths of despair here. She's isolating. You see that? She's pushing people away. She's shutting down emotionally. She's closing off relationships. And she's giving up spiritually. Orpah, Ruth, if I can't trust God with my own life, how can I ask you to trust him with yours? So Orpah heads back home, but Ruth clings to Naomi. Verse 15, and Naomi said, "See, your sister-in-law has gone back to her people and to her gods. Return after your sister-in-law." But Ruth said, and this is one of the most beautiful statements in all the Bible, "Do not urge me to leave you or return from following you. For where you go, I will go. And where you lodge, I will lodge. Your people shall be my people, and your God, my God. And where you die, I will die, and there I will be buried. May the Lord do so to me, and more also, if anything but death parts me from you." And when Naomi saw that she was determined to go with her, she said no more. Do you realize what Ruth is doing here? She's refusing to let Naomi isolate, isn't she? She's saying, "Look, your life may be full of bitterness and sorrow, but I'm not giving up on you. I'm going with you. I'll be with you to the very end." And Ruth is also throwing herself on the mercies of God, isn't she? Somehow, in spite of all of this family's disobedience, Ruth has come to trust in the Lord God of Israel. And Ruth hopes in the Lord when Naomi can't. You see that? Verse 19. So the two of them went on until they came to Bethlehem. And when they came to Bethlehem, the whole town was stirred because of them. And the women said, "Is this Naomi?" And she said to them, "Do not call me Naomi. Call me Mara." Mara means bitter in Hebrew. "Call me bitter, for the Almighty has dealt very bitterly with me. I went away full, and the Lord has brought me back empty. Why call me Naomi when the Lord has testified against me and the Almighty has brought calamity upon me?" Her bitterness bursts like a boil. "Don't you dare call me Naomi. Call me Mara. I went away full and came back empty." Do you see the language of satisfaction there? Do you see it? And this bitter old woman is done trusting other people. "I loved my husband and he left me all alone. I cherished my sons and now they're gone. I thought I could count on God, but he betrayed me. He showed up like a witness for the opposing side and brought calamity in the court case upon my life. From now on, I'm trusting nobody but myself." Naomi is desperate for satisfaction, you see. But as her broken heart now gives up on people, including God, and turns instead to power, she's bitter and burnt. Everyone she's ever trusted has let her down, and from now on she's determined, "I'm gonna trust nobody but myself. I'll take care of making sure I'm happy from now on. My own happiness will be in my own hands, and this way I'll never get hurt again." She's just collapsing.
9: 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Pastor Philip, Naomi, I mean, it seems to me that her losses are what they're defining her. They're controlling her emotions. It's like the sum of her losses now become the person that she is. And I don't think that's just isolated to Naomi.
10: No. Yeah, and it's so easy for us to go here. I mean, Naomi's situation is very, it's very sad. And it's very, like, it's very, it's, it pulls a lot of empathy out of us, I think, to just watch this situation, right? So she's been so disappointed. She's disappointed by God. Her husband didn't lead her and the family well when he took them to Moab. That was not a good move. And then he bears the consequence that he actually ends up dying there. And so now she's abandoned. She's widowed. She's alone. There's no one watching over her. She's feeling, you know, like unsafe and scared. And then she thinks, well, at least I've got my boys. You know, they'll take care of me in my old age, and they'll watch. And then they're gone. And then she's just left to pick up these pieces, and she doesn't know who to trust. Her soul just caves in. And so in a sense, if we look at, as we think about identity traps, in a sense, I think she started out finding her satisfaction in people, all these relationships, but then they're so disappointing to her that she pivots and she starts saying, okay, if I can't trust people, if people are going to let me down, if they're undependable, if they're frail, they're fragile, I can't build my life around all these relationships, then what I'm going to do is I'm going to switch to power. And I'm gonna think, if I can just control myself, I don't have any control about my circumstances or my future, but I can control myself. I can control my heart. I can control this situation. I'm gonna power up, and I'm gonna internalize everything, and I'll build a wall, and I'm not gonna get hurt again, and I'm not gonna let anybody in, and I'm not gonna be vulnerable, and I'm not gonna trust anyone, but I will take care of me from now on. It's an orphan-hearted response to trauma is what it is. But again, it is walling off from the only God who could redeem, who can rescue, who can provide grace and healing, the God who has promised to be in covenant relationship with his people. So Naomi's coming back into the land, but she's not really trusting in God yet. And so we see this control impulse, this powering response to circumstances like this. And it's not health, but it's real and it's understandable where she's at. And God, in his grace and mercy, is going to love her in that space, which is really beautiful. And as bitter as she is, God's going to keep pursuing her.
9: You make a really good point here, though, when we talk about using power and that trap of using power for significance and for our identity. And what I'm really fascinated with and what you've just shared is that there's an intentionality here. It's deliberate, but it's subtle and it's manipulative. Mm. And I don't think Naomi is by herself. And what do you have for us today as we try to identify this?
10: Yeah. Well, sometimes we can think of power as an external thing. I got to have power over my environment, power over other people, power outside in the world. And that is one way that power can express itself. But power can also be more inwardly focused. Power over my body, power over what I eat, power over how I respond, power over my own heart. The self-protective, walling off, hardening, caving inward, taking control, trust no one, take care of myself. That's a very, it's still power, but it's more of an inwardly focused expression of that power. We're also going to see Naomi's going to try to manipulate her circumstances as well. That's coming. So that power is going to be both inward and outward in her case. But I think it is important for us to realize it can be a lot more subtle than we realize, this grasping for control and power in order to pursue our own happiness in the world. It can actually show up on the inside as well.
9: 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We so appreciate those insights. Now, beloved, I'm so glad to tell you about a book we're offering for the very first time, When Jesus Returns. 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
3: 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Jeff Shreve reminding us to stop trying to earn what Jesus has already secured for us and start walking in the freedom of grace. Get off the performance treadmill. That's just ahead here on The Well. At 6:30, Jack Graham with PowerPoint. 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
11: We are unworthy of Christ, and we have great worth because of Christ. Christ died for us not because we are worthy, but because we are unworthy, and there was no other way for us to be made worthy. It wasn't a fair trade. The Son of God died, rebels live. That's not fair. That's grace.

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I will trust in Him, no other. My soul is satisfied in Him alone. Two wonders here that I confess, my worth and my unworthiness, my value fixed, my ransom paid at the cross. One of the most beautiful sentences in the Bible is that Jesus Christ came into the world to save sinners.

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4: Are you in the ditch of legalism? Are you trying to earn your way with God? 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
5: If you're familiar with the word legalism, you know that basically it's living the Christian life by merely keeping a bunch of rules and hopefully satisfying God. 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It doesn't work that way. This is From His Heart with Pastor Jeff Shreve. Today's message is entitled, The Ditch of Legalism, from Pastor Jeff's 7-lesson series, Beyond Amazing, Understanding the Grace of God. 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
4: What is the ditch of legalism, and why is it so dangerous? Why is Paul so fired up as he talks about this issue? Three discoveries. Discovery number one, the ditch of legalism is adding the works of the law to grace. That's what it is. Adding works to grace. So the Judaizers said to these new believers that started out really well, put their faith and trust in Jesus, were overwhelmed by the grace of God, amazing grace, how sweet the sound that saved a wretch like me. And they came in and they said to them, oh, wait a minute, time out. This is what Paul didn't tell you. You have to follow the law of Moses. All you guys have to get circumcised. You have to start toeing the line or you can't continue on with the Lord. Legalism tries to take works and combine it with grace. Now you mark this down. Grace and the works of the law are mutually exclusive. Those things don't mingle together. This is what Paul said in Romans 11:6. But if it is by grace, it is no longer on the basis of works. Otherwise, grace is no longer grace. Now, works is merit. Works is I got to do this and this and this and this and this, and then God will receive me. God will accept me. Grace says it's none of that. It's unmerited favor, unearned favor. So if it is by the unmerited favor of God that we're saved, it's no longer based on works, because works is merit. And if you take merit and mix it with unmerit, well, then you destroy the whole concept of grace, the unmerited favor of God. And here's the thing, you come by grace to God or you don't come at all. There's only one way to peace through the power of the cross. And the Judaizers are saying, no, you have to add works to grace. Now remember this, the law, the Mosaic law, was never designed to save anyone. The law shows you that you are a sinner, a helpless, hopeless sinner. And so your only hope is not by doing more works of the law. Your only hope is in Jesus, who died on the cross and rose again from the dead. Your only hope is in God's grace. The law has become our tutor to lead us to Christ. Now, Paul says in Galatians 2:16, knowing that a man is not justified by the works of the law, but through faith in Christ Jesus. Even we have believed in Christ Jesus that we may be justified by faith in Christ and not by the works of the law, since by the works of the law shall no flesh be justified. So the law was never designed to save anyone. It was designed to lead us to Christ, to show us how desperately we needed him. See, the law shows us that we are sinners in need of grace. So what does Paul say to these people? Verse 2, I, Paul, the apostle Paul, called by God, say to you that if you guys go on and receive circumcision, then you have left the road of grace and you've gone on the road of works, and Christ will be of no benefit to you. So the ditch of legalism is adding the works of the law to grace. Second discovery, the ditch of legalism is attractive to our fallen nature. I remember talking to a boss I had one time, and I shared the gospel with him. He allowed me to share the gospel with him. And when I got done, you know what he said to me? He said, "That's too easy. That's too easy. Can't be like that. There's a way which seems right to a man, but the end is a way of death." It seems like we have to take God's grace and add our works to God's grace in order for us to be saved, in order for us to be right with God. That is in our fallen nature. Now, here are the dangers with that. Number one, it puts external rules above an internal relationship. Why is legalism so bad? Because it puts rules above relationship. And see, we like the rules. There's something about our flesh that likes the rules. Why? Because then you can keep score easy. And how do I know if I'm a good Christian? So I know I'm a good Christian because I had a quiet time. I know I'm a good Christian because I spent 30 minutes in prayer. I know I'm a good Christian because I tithe to the penny. I figure it out. That's what the Pharisees did. Jesus said, "You tithe mint and dill and cumin. You tithe from your garden." I mean, count out your herbs, and you say, "Okay, 9 of these are mine. This one's the Lord's." You know, you're just so meticulous. Well, I do this and I do this and I do this. I don't smoke. I don't chew. I don't go with girls that do. I'm a good Christian based on all of that. And so we like it because it's easy to keep score, to check those boxes. Yes, I did this, and yes, I did this, and yes, I did this. And that person over there, they don't have any check marks. You know, that's this when Jesus told Luke 18 about the Pharisee and the publican went to the temple to pray. And remember what the Pharisee said? He said, "God, I thank you that I'm not like other people. Swindlers, liars, adulterers, or like this tax collector over here. Well, God, I pay tithes on all that I have. I fast twice a week. What a good boy am I." Remember what the tax collector said? He was standing some distance away. He was just beating his breast. And he said, "God, be merciful to me, the sinner." Jesus said, "I tell you the truth, that tax collector went home justified, and that Pharisee just went home. He's just bragging about his check the box stuff to God." It's all about relationship. It's not about external rules. It's about a relationship with God, faith that works through our love for God. What motivates us to do good works? We love God. Am I motivated by trying to earn God's favor? No, I already have God's favor. I'm motivated by my love for God. I want to honor God. I want my life to be pleasing to him because he died for me and rose again from the dead. It's about a relationship. Legalism puts relationship underneath rules. That's why Jesus said to the Pharisees, the rule keepers deluxe, "This people honors me with their lips, but their heart is far away from me. But in vain do they worship me, teaching as doctrines the precepts of men." It's all about rules for you guys. And the Lord looks at the heart. See, that's the other thing that's hard for us. It's like, okay, if Christianity's not a check the box thing, then how do I tell if I'm doing well? Harder to tell when it's not a check the box thing. It's your heart. What's your heart attitude toward the Lord? That's what he is interested in. The Lord doesn't see as man sees. Man sees the outward appearance, but the Lord looks at the heart. And the Bible says the eyes of the Lord move to and fro throughout the earth that he may strongly support those whose heart is completely his. God is looking for people who will love him with all their heart. That's the greatest commandment. Faith working through love. Our love for God supremely and our love horizontally for other people. You love your neighbor as yourself. So the ditch of legalism puts external rules above an internal relationship. Secondly, it puts personal performance above divine acceptance. I have to perform in order for God to love me. I have to perform in order for God to accept me. I like what one author said about legalism. He said, "Legalism promotes the earning and keeping of God's grace based on performance. Personal performance is your continuing personal atonement." So what does that mean? That means I gotta do. And if I don't keep doing, then God isn't going to keep loving me. The only way God accepts me is if I'm performing. Lots of Christians get on the performance treadmill. You know, you've heard me say about the daisy theology. You know, the kids when I was a kid, maybe I don't guess they do that anymore. But we used to go outside and play. They don't really do that anymore either. And so, anyway, we would take these, you know, as a kid, you'd take these flowers and, you know, here's Natalie. Oh, I like Natalie. I'm in fourth grade. I wonder if Natalie likes me. She loves me. She loves me not. She loves me. She loves me not. Did you ever do that? Don't look at me like I'm nuts. Some of you people did that, right? We do the same thing with God. Well, man, I just got promoted. He loves me. Man, I just lost my job. He loves me not. Man, but then I got a new job. He loves me. But then I got fired. He loves me not. And it's just up and down all the time based on circumstances. And we have this kind of relationship with the Lord that is, if I'm performing, then he's going to do for me. But if I'm not performing, he's not going to do for me. And we're on the performance treadmill. And when bad things happen to you and you have the mindset of the performance treadmill and you say, "God, I'm doing all these things and you're not doing right because you're not rewarding me for all these things I'm doing," you become the elder brother in the story of the prodigal son. I've done all this for you, Dad. You've never thrown a party for me. Man, I'm just serving you, and what do I get for it? I get nothing. This son of yours that smells like the pigs, that's wasted your wealth on wine, women, and prostitutes, you throw a party for him. That's not right. That's not fair, because I earned your favor. God's favor is not something you earn. You can never earn it, and I can never earn it, and Paul could never earn it. And no one could ever earn it. And Nicodemus, who was the most moral man in the world at the time, sat down with Jesus, and Jesus said, "Unless you're born again, you can't see the kingdom of God. You can't enter the kingdom of God, because there are only two ways to go. There's the way of grace, which is the way of acceptance, the way of works, which is the way to hell." That's just the bottom line. Martin Luther said this, "Rightly are the doers of the law called the devil's martyrs. They take more pains to earn hell than the martyrs of Christ to obtain heaven. Theirs is a double misfortune. First, they torture themselves on earth with self-inflicted penances, and finally, when they die, they gain the reward of eternal damnation." It's a horrible thing. No wonder Paul said, even though we are an angel from heaven, should preach to you a gospel contrary to the gospel of grace that we preach to you, let that person go to hell. They're leading you astray to an eternal hell. There's only one way to go that reaches God, and that is the way of grace.
5: 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We are so very thankful for you joining our attempt to reach the world with the good news of Jesus. 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
4: So legalism puts personal performance above divine acceptance. We, through the Spirit, by faith, is what he was talking about. But faith working through love. We, through the Spirit, by faith, are waiting for the hope of righteousness. Now think about faith. Faith, what is faith? Faith is going the way of God. Faith is believing God. Faith comes by hearing, and hearing by the word of God. That is faith. God said it, and I believe it, and that is faith. What does God say about your acceptance? Is it based on performance? No. Ephesians 1:6, to the praise of the glory of his grace, by which he has made us accepted in the beloved. Accepted in the beloved. Jesus is the beloved. This is my beloved son in whom I'm well pleased. Listen to him. Jesus is the beloved. And when you accept Jesus, God accepts you. And then by faith, you say, Lord, I don't feel very acceptable, but your word says I'm accepted in Jesus. And so I'm getting off the performance treadmill. I don't have to work for your acceptance. I already have it. I just work from your acceptance. See, it's the motivation. It's what you're focused on. You know, somebody can sing in the choir and it's the way of works. They're doing that to somehow earn God's favor. And somebody else can sing in the choir and it's pleasing to God because they're not doing it to gain God's favor. They're doing it because they have God's favor and they're singing to him a song of thanksgiving. Thank you, Lord, for dying for me, so that I can walk with you by grace. Hey, why is it so bad, the ditch of legalism? Well, it puts external rules above an internal relationship. It puts personal performance above divine acceptance. And here's the bottom line. It is very easy to fall into the ditch of legalism. No one's immune from that. It is so easy because it seems right to a man. It seems like we have to work. As the poem says, I cannot work my soul to save. That work my Lord has done, but I'll work like any slave for the love of God's dear son. And we say, well, works are important. Faith without works is dead, being by itself. Yes, but works are the fruit, not the root. And works come when we walk with God.

spent any time with you at all, except God had shown me this, that what he has cleansed no longer consider unholy. He preached the gospel to Cornelius, and Cornelius and his family trusted Christ, and they were filled with the Holy Spirit, and they were baptized. And it was glorious. So Peter knew that there is no distinction between Greek and Jew, slave and free man, male or female. We're all one in Jesus Christ. And Paul said, you know, he used to eat ham sandwiches with the Gentiles until the party of the circumcision came down from Jerusalem. And he feared the party of the circumcision, so he started withdrawing, saying, I can't eat with you guys. No more ham sandwich for me with the Gentiles. I can't do that anymore. I got to straighten up because these Jews are around me. And Paul said, I confronted him to his face. He fell into the ditch of legalism. That's not a command of God, Peter. You're doing that because you're fearing men and you're separating yourself from Gentile believers because of the law of Moses. That's not what we do. Now, remember this. Very important. See, most of us know that you don't want to do bad things in the flesh. The deeds of the flesh are evident: immorality, impurity, sensuality, idolatry, sorcery, enmities, strife, jealousy, drunkenness, outbursts of anger, disputes, dissensions, factions, and things like these. We know those are bad. Man, you do that, you're not going to be walking with God if you're doing that, because God is light and in him is no darkness at all. If we say that we have fellowship with God and walk in the darkness, we lie and do not practice the truth. I mean, that is a truism. You can't just say, well, grace covers all that. No, you've fallen into the ditch of license if you do that. So we know it's wrong to do bad in the flesh, but what we don't know is it's just as wrong to do good in the flesh. And here's how the devil is so insidious. He said, oh, you don't want to do these things. This is bad in the flesh. But let me tell you, why don't you do these things? Because this is good in the flesh. And then you can look good. And then you can please God. And you can get acceptance with God. Jesus said, that which is of the flesh is flesh. God hates the flesh. He hates it. What is the flesh? It's self. You take the word F-L-E-S-H and knock the H off of it and spell it backwards, S-E-L-F. The flesh is self. It's all about me, the big I. God hates anything that's of self. And whether you do bad in the flesh, God hates that. Or whether you do good in the flesh, God hates that. He doesn't want you to do anything in the flesh. He wants you to do everything in the spirit. What burns up at the judgment seat of Christ? Anything done in the flesh. And see, that's why you can preach a sermon in the power of the flesh, it counts for nothing. Or you can preach a sermon in the power of the Holy Spirit, it counts for everything. It's what, who are you doing this for? What is your motivation? Are you in the flesh or in the spirit? So the ditch of legalism, adding the works of the law to grace, the ditch of legalism, attractive to our fallen nature, to the pride, to the big eye, look what I did, sounds right, seems right. And discovery number three, very quickly, the ditch of legalism is overcome by standing firm in Jesus. Stand firm in Jesus. Look at verse one. It was for freedom that Christ set us free. Therefore, keep standing firm and do not be subject again to a yoke of slavery. Now, remember, the flow of God's grace comes only by faith. See, grace is God's acceptance of you, and faith is your acceptance of God's acceptance of you. And the joy of the Christian life is found in the truth of the cross. Hey, how do you avoid the ditch of legalism? You walk squarely on the narrow road of grace and truth, and you look every day at the wondrous cross. Listen, are you in the ditch of legalism? Are you trying to earn your way with God? Sirs, what must I do to be saved? Believe on the Lord Jesus Christ, and you'll be saved. If you're here and you've never been saved, you can put your faith and trust in Jesus today and you can be saved just like that. If you're a Christian and you've fallen into the ditch of legalism, you can get out of it just like that as you start walking by faith with the one who loves you, who says you're accepted in the beloved, who says to grow in the grace and knowledge of our Lord and Savior, Jesus Christ. What is your answer to him?

0: 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And if you've asked Christ to come into your heart, please let us know. 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Well, that's all the time we have for today. Thank you for joining us. I'm Larry Nobles, inviting you to be back next time for the next lesson in the series Beyond Amazing, Understanding the Grace of God. And thank you for praying for this ministry as we continue to grow and reach more people around the world with the love of Jesus. Join us next time when we open up God's Word and share real truth, real love, and real hope from His heart.
1: 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He's talking about how Joseph is a picture of Jesus. That is just a few minutes away here on The Well, and Chuck Swindoll will join us at 7 o'clock. Right now, listen to this short message from Mike Fabares.
2: Parents, question. When you ask your kids to clear the table after dinner and they do it, do you call them a legalist? Probably when they come home with a report card. A report card's a good one. It's got A. And then it says down there at the bottom, the teacher says, oh, what a joy to have in class. So attentive and responsive to classroom instructions. Do you pull them aside and say, kid, listen, really see a tendency here of real rigid legalism at school. I'm concerned that you don't understand grace, son. No, parents don't do that. Parents don't do that. When parents ask their kids to do something and the kids actually do it, parents are happy. Parents give rewards. Parents say, that's great. Parents encourage and say, that's wonderful. Do you know who doesn't like it when kids are obedient? Kid that doesn't clean the table after it's done and the brother does. The goof-off brother in classroom who gets bad grades, the teacher says, not a joy to have in class. Disobedient sibling looks at an obedient sibling and will use lots of pejorative terms to describe that sibling. And if you are in a Christian setting, I assure you, one of the verbal slams that we Christians love is the term legalist. But I hope in just thinking through a couple simple scenarios that from a parent's perspective, when a kid does what a parent asks, the parent is happy, even though the sibling may call you names. I hope you can recognize that if that happens in your Christian life, it's no big deal, because you and I will stand before the judgment seat of our Heavenly Father, not our sibling. And what matters is what God thinks. Even if your snotty-nosed Christian sibling thinks you're a bit of a goody-two-shoes, I would like to hear, well done, good and faithful servant, from my Father in heaven. Oh, by the way, well, isn't legalism bad? Oh, well, it is. If you use it in its proper theological context, which I find rarely, if ever, happens in the church lobby. Rarely. I mean, it's not a word found in the Bible, but the concept, I guess, and theologians have used this phrase to describe people like the people in the churches of Galatia who are trying to use the Mosaic law to earn their place into the family of God. Now, if that's why you keep any of the Father's rules, then absolutely, that's legalism, but that is not how well-taught Christians go about doing what God says. They recognize that when we do what the Father asks, we're doing it because we'd like to please Him, because we actually love Him. See, when we do what the Father says, that's not legalism, that's called obedience. And God's happy with that.
3: 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Teach and counsel each other with all the wisdom that God gives. Find inspiration and truth as you dig deeper on The Well, the voice of life.
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5: Does my life really count? 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
5: The story of Joseph is a powerful illustration of the story of Jesus. All of the Bible is about Jesus. Not only the New Testament, the Gospels, but the Old Testament as well. And if you're not seeing Jesus in all of the Scriptures, then you're missing one of the real blessings of Bible study and one of the real joys of digging deeper into the Word of God. Because at the very beginning, at Genesis, and all the way through the Old Testament, in prophecy, in picture, in type, in illustration, in example, you have portraits of Christ. And Joseph, the story of Joseph, is one of the most poignant portraits of Jesus in all of the Bible. The Scripture says that all of these things happened, speaking of the Old Testament, as examples unto us. And they were written down for our instructions. Jesus Himself said, "Search the Scriptures, for they testify of Me." In the Old Testament, you have Jesus the Christ concealed. In the New Testament, He is revealed. In the Old Testament, the Messiah is predicted and prophesied. In the New Testament, Jesus, the Messiah, is presented. In the Old Testament, it says someone is coming. In the Gospels, it says someone has come. And in the letters and the rest of the New Testament, it says someone is coming again. It's all about Jesus. And when we read our Bibles, both Old Testament and New Testament, we are reminded of who Jesus is and why He came. No wonder the Bible says of itself, all Scripture is given by inspiration of God, breathed out by God. The Bible is the inspired, inerrant Word of God. And in a time in which the Bible is often maligned and misrepresented, we continue to proclaim the reality of Christ and the Bible, and this book that God has given us is such a powerful and wonderful and, yes, perfect book. And one of the reasons that we know that the Bible is the Word of God is all of this prophecy and type and illustration, the unity of the Bible, though it was written over 1400 or 1500 years by numerous authors, up to 40 authors, yet the unity of theme and the unity of purpose is the same. It is the book of salvation. It is the book of redemption. And so the Bible is a perfect book, and it is also a picture book. And the story of Joseph is one of the most vivid of all the illustrations of Christ in the Old Testament, because it points to Jesus, the Savior of the world. Now, Joseph's life is divided up into three primary chapters. First chapter is Joseph, the beloved son. Chapter 2 is Joseph, the faithful servant. And chapter 3 is Joseph, the sovereign Savior. Interesting, isn't it? Men by the name of Joseph played powerful roles in both the birth and the death of Jesus Christ. At His birth, Joseph, His earthly father, was present. At His death, when He was buried in a borrowed tomb, it was Joseph of Arimathea who was there to assist in the burial of our Lord's body. So Joseph is an important illustration, really, of the life of Jesus. First, just as Joseph was a beloved son, Jesus is the beloved son. Take your Bibles and turn with me to Genesis chapter 37. And we read of the father's love for Joseph in chapter 37, verse 3. Now Israel loved Joseph more than any other of his sons because he was the son of his old age, and he made him a robe of many colors. Joseph. The word Joseph means the one who adds. And Jesus came to this earth not to subtract, but to add. He said in John chapter 10 and verse 10, the thief comes to kill, to steal, to destroy. But I have come that you might have life and have it abundantly. The message of Jesus Christ is a plus message. It is a positive message of hope and life. I've come that you might have life. And Jesus is like Joseph. He is the one who adds. He adds significance. He adds strength. He adds substance. He adds satisfaction to life. Everyone basically is asking important questions these days. I remember several years ago, there was an evangelism campaign going across the country. Signs were everywhere that said, Jesus is the answer. Jesus is the answer. And some cynic had written below one of those signs, what are the questions? Well, we know that we have questions. And here are the questions that everyone is asking. Why am I here? Does my life matter? And what is my purpose for living? Those are the big, big questions of life. Why am I here? Why did God make me? Does my life really count? Is there any significance to what I am, to who I am? And what is my purpose for living? What is my mission in life? Jesus came to answer those questions. He said, I am the way, the truth, and the life, and no man comes to the Father except by me. I am the way, that is, without me there is no going. I am the truth, without me there is no knowing. I am the life, without me there is no living. And I love to say that Jesus not only came to give years to your life, but life to your years. And you can live boldly and beautifully in the Lord Jesus Christ. I believe the coat of many colors that Joseph wore as a type, as a picture of Christ, is an illustration of the colorful Christ, the beautiful Christ, who adds and blesses. Don't feel sorry for me because I'm a follower of Jesus. I'm having a great time following and serving the Lord. He's the colorful Christ, and therefore we ought to represent Him well with joy and peace and purpose in our lives. Joseph, the beloved son. But not only was he the beloved son, he therefore was favored by his father. Did you know the Bible says of Jesus in Matthew 3:17, God spoke at his baptism and said, this is my beloved son in whom I am well pleased. Today it is politically correct to say that there are many paths to the same God. But that's not what the Bible teaches. If you believe the Bible tells us that we don't worship just any God, or that all gods, whatever name you may call them, are the same God. We worship the God and Father of our Lord Jesus Christ. That is what the scripture calls our God. He is the beloved Son. God is His Father. And therefore, when you read the New Testament, you discover that to deny Jesus is to deny the Father. To deny the Son is to deny the Father. To live for Jesus is to live for God. To reject Jesus is to reject God. To die without Jesus is to die without God. Jesus is the beloved Son of God. You say, well, the world doesn't believe that. Well, the world didn't believe it when Jesus was here, starting with the religious crowd who didn't believe it. And this is a powerful parallel between Joseph and Jesus. Because while Joseph was beloved of his father, favored by his father, he was hated, despised, and rejected by his own brothers, by his own family. John chapter 1 verse 12 says, Jesus came into his own, and his own received him not. But as many as received him, to them gave he the power to be called the children of God. What does the Bible say? There is no other name given among men whereby we must be saved but Jesus. He is our Joseph, the one who adds. He is the one who gives us life. To reject Him is to miss life and blessing and salvation and forgiveness. To receive Him is to receive life. Even today, He is rejected.
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5: That brings me to the second chapter in Joseph's life, and that is Joseph and Jesus, faithful servant. Faithful servant. The parallels of these two lives are remarkable. For example, back in Genesis chapter 37, we read that Joseph, now despised and hated by his brothers, is sent on a mission by his father. His father was concerned about these brothers that were out working. And so he sent his son, Joseph, on a mission because he cared about his children. And of course, that is exactly what Jesus did. Take your Bibles and turn to 1 John chapter 4. In this, the love of God was made manifest among us, that God sent His only Son into the world so that we might live through Him. In this is love, not that we have loved God, but that He loved us and sent His Son to be the propitiation for our sins, that is, the Savior for our sins. Jesus is not only a child that is born, but a son who is given, a son who is sent. And He was sent as the faithful servant to do the will of the Father. We're told, Genesis chapter 37 and verse 8, that these brothers who betrayed Him said, "We will not have this man reign over us." And the same thing was said of Jesus in Luke chapter 19 and verse 14, when His own religious family said, "We will not have this man reign over us." He was rejected and betrayed by his own. And just as Joseph went on this mission of mercy to his brothers, Jesus has been on a mission of mercy for us. Isaiah chapter 53 is the ultimate passage on Jesus, the suffering servant. Listen to these words beginning in verse 3. "He was despised and rejected by men, a man of sorrows and acquainted with grief. And as one from whom men hide their faces, He was despised and esteemed Him not. Surely He has borne our griefs and carried our sorrows. Yet we esteemed Him stricken, smitten by God and afflicted, because He was wounded for our transgressions. He was crushed for our iniquities, and upon Him was the chastisement that brought us peace, and with His stripes we are healed. All we like sheep have gone astray. We've turned everyone into his own way, and the Lord laid on Him the iniquity of us all." That's the gospel according to Isaiah, the suffering servant who took our sins and the wrath and the penalty of our sins from a holy God. And He faithfully fulfilled that errand of grace so that we could be saved and forgiven of our sins. He poured out His blood. He sprinkled His life's blood upon a rugged cross, stripped of His coat, dying alone, naked, bruised and bleeding for you and for me. The faithful servant, the beloved son. But there's a final chapter. That's not the end of the story, is it? You know by now the story of Joseph, because the final chapter is Joseph, like Jesus, the sovereign Savior. Joseph was faithful to fulfill his father's purpose for his life. And as a result of his faithfulness, God delivered Joseph from the pit and from the prison. He delivered him from certain death and gave him power over all of Egypt. Look again in Genesis chapter 41 at the 41st verse of Genesis chapter 41. This is Joseph's exaltation and rise to power in Egypt. And Pharaoh said to Joseph, "See, I've set you over all the land of Egypt." This is now a slave who has become a sovereign, a prisoner placed in power over all of Egypt. And then Pharaoh took his signet ring from his hand and put it on Joseph's hand, a sign of royalty, and clothed him in garments of fine linen and put a gold chain about his neck. And he made him ride in his second chariot, and they called out before him, "Bow the knee. Bow the knee. Bow the knee." He is now the sovereign Savior of Egypt. God gave Joseph a plan by which Egypt and really the rest of the world, the known world at that time, would be saved in the midst of a terrible famine. And now everyone is bowing down to Joseph, just as his dreams had predicted. Just as God had placed and promised these dreams in his heart, the world is bowing down to Jesus. Ultimately, his own brothers would bow before this sovereign man, this Savior who was their brother. Jesus was left to die. He died on the cross. He was buried, but he was delivered from the domain of death, the prison house of sin. And he rose in victory and power. Paul put it this way in the book of Philippians, "Let this mind be in you, which was in Jesus Christ, who humbled himself, emptied himself, and became a servant." And this servant Savior, because of all of this, because of his humility, because of his brokenness and death, this same Jesus, this Savior Jesus, God has highly exalted him and given him a name that is above every name, that at the name of Jesus, every knee will bow and every tongue will confess that Jesus Christ is Lord to the glory of God. Jesus is our sovereign Savior, and everyone, yes, everyone one day will bow the knee to Jesus. Whether in life or in death, in faith or unbelief, you will bow before Jesus. His brothers who rejected him, hated him, could have never imagined that day when they would bow before their brother. But they did. According to Genesis 41, verse 45, Joseph was given a new name in Egypt. And his new name means Savior of the world. Savior of the world. And just as Joseph distributed bread so that the world's hunger could be satisfied and filled, Jesus is the bread of heaven. He is the bread of life. Everybody in this world needs Jesus. He's the Savior of the world. And let's go back to Egypt for one final moment. These brothers who were estranged from him, living apart from him, living in their guilt, their guilty conscience, thundering in their souls for what they did to their brothers years previous, living in their sin, unrepentant. Joseph brought them, as God led them, before this sovereign. And because he brought them to repentance, he brought them to restoration and forgiveness, and they, though undeserving, were saved. Look at Genesis 45 and verse 5. And now do not be distressed or angry with yourselves because you sold me here, for God sent me before you to preserve life. Joseph said to these men, I've been here on a mission of salvation for you, my family, my own father. I'm here to preserve life. And then he gave his brothers a command. He said, you go back and you tell my father, I am alive. You go back to where you came from, the land in which I was born, and you tell everybody there that Joseph is alive and that he is Lord over Egypt, that he has been exalted, and I am preparing a place for you, my family, in this country. Friends, that's exactly what Jesus has done for us. He came out of that grave and stood on a mountaintop exalted and said to his followers, go into all the world and tell everyone you know that I am alive and that I have gone to prepare a place for you. And see that you do not quit in the way, he said to those brothers. See that you do not fall out in the way. You remain faithful to me. And you, I will provide for you and your every need. Jesus said, I go to prepare a place for you. And if I go, I will come again and receive you to myself, that where I am, there you may be also. The Savior who came is the Savior who is coming again. Jesus is the sovereign Savior. He's Lord of life and Lord of all.
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5: Whether our culture embraces it or not, whether it is PC or un-PC, politically correct or not politically correct, everyone in the world needs the Lord Jesus Christ, God's Son, I mean everyone. In John chapter 1, the scripture says, he, meaning Jesus, came into his own, and his own people did not receive him. But to all who did receive him, who believed in his name, he gave the right to become children of God. Your neighbor may not believe that Jesus is Lord. The people you see on television or read about on the internet may not believe it, but that doesn't change the fact that they need Jesus desperately. And according to the scripture, Jesus is the way, the truth, and the life, and no one comes to the Father except by him. No one can be reconciled with God except through Jesus. He holds the key to grace and forgiveness and eternal life. He gives the gift of eternal life. Jesus is, I repeat, the only way to God, to salvation, and to heaven. And Jesus not only gives you life beyond, but he gives you life here and now, life to the full.
6: I love what Jesus said when he said, I came that you might have life and have it abundantly. So you can know his joy and his peace and his grace, security, unconditional love, fulfillment in your life. And the answer is a living, growing faith in Jesus Christ. So let me ask you a question today. Because you have trusted Jesus as your personal Lord and Savior, are you sharing Christ with those who do not know him? It is so important that we share the love of Jesus with our family and our friends. Don't let the pressure of the world silence you. Today, I want to encourage you to step out of your comfort zone and begin talking about Jesus with someone who needs to hear about him. Could be your neighbor, could be a coworker, maybe even a family member, could be your own spouse. But share Jesus now with the people who need to know him. Whoever God lays on your heart, I pray that you will have the boldness, the courage to tell them about the Savior who loves them, who died on the cross for our sins, who lives because of the power of his resurrection, and everyone who trusts in him can have an eternal and abundant life.
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1: 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Up next, it is part two of Chuck Swindoll's message, What Job Teaches Us About Our God. He'll talk about surrendering absolute truth and trust in God. 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A little bit of humor from Pastor Swindoll.
8: This came off the police blotter. An elderly lady did her shopping and upon returning found four men in her car. She dropped her shopping bags, drew her handgun, and proceeded to scream at them at the top of her voice, telling them to get out of her car because she has a gun and she knows how to use it, and she will. Well, they scrambled. They didn't wait around for a second invitation. They ran like mad, whereupon she put her load of shopping bags into the back of the car and got into the driver's seat, and small problem, her key wouldn't fit the ignition. The car was parked five cars down, so she loaded her bags into her car and drove to the police station with a red face. The sergeant said she told the story, and it nearly tore him in two with laughter. He pointed at the other end of the counter where four very, very pale men were reporting a carjacking by this weird old lady.
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12: Oh, give thanks to the Lord. Call upon his name. Make known his deeds among the peoples. Sing to him. Sing praises to him and tell of all his wondrous works. Glory in his holy name. Let the hearts of those who seek the Lord rejoice. Seek the Lord in his strength. Seek his presence continually. Remember the wondrous works that he has done, his miracles and the judgments he uttered. O offspring of Israel, his servant, children of Jacob, his chosen ones.
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